0: they have directed their investigations toward allegations of fraud at the state level instead of targeting the agencies within the administration that they are supposed to scrutinize. The president wanted his own IGs, said Michael J. Missile, who spent 9 years as Inspector General for the Department of Veterans Affairs. When you have your own IGs, you lose the credibility and integrity of the work. If people think that you're doing it to support the administration, then the whole concept that was created in 1978 of independent, nonpartisan inspectors general goes away. Taylor Rogers, a White House spokeswoman, said Mr. Trump had hired, quote, highly qualified and accomplished individuals, unquote, who would carry out his mission of targeting fraud. The latest example of Mr. Trump's inserting a political actor into a nonpartisan watchdog role occurred amid public furor over the reflecting pool fiasco. Alarmed over the Trump administration's botched repairs of the reflecting pool and the president's attempt to falsely blame the failures on left-wing vandals, Democratic lawmakers urged the Interior Department's Inspector General to investigate. The Trump administration's response was to insert a right-wing operative to take over the office that would carry out the investigation. Dennis Kirk was among the authors of Project 2025, a collection of conservative policy proposals published before the 2024 election. The plan to install Mr. Kirk as the Interior Department Inspector General sounded alarm bells in the world of government watchdogs and among Democrats on Capitol Hill, and not merely because he could thwart an internal investigation into the reflecting pool. Through a spokesman, Mr. Kirk declined to comment. The White House voiced support for Mr. Kirk in a statement. Mr. Missile was one of at least 20 inspectors general who were fired or demoted by Mr. Trump in the first 6 months of the president's second term. The mass purge, which was accompanied by staff reductions of up to 30% in some offices, resulted in inspectors general offices without permanent leaders and a culture of fear that workers could be fired for doing their jobs. But now, as Mr. Trump fills some of the positions, he has selected people with political backgrounds, and they have made it the mission of their organizations to look outside the Trump administration for fraud and wrongdoing. Inspectors general, by law, are tasked with preventing and detecting fraud, waste, and abuse related to their agency, while promoting efficiency in agency programs and operations. While they are located inside respective federal agencies, they are designed to act independently and in a nonpartisan manner. About half of federal inspectors general are subject to Senate confirmation. Anthony Desposito is a former Republican congressman who Mr. Trump named inspector general for the Labor Department. But instead of scrutinizing his own agency, he has said publicly that he is working side by side with the administrator of the department to find fraud in the states. In a series of recent social media posts and public appearances, Mr. Desposito has heaped praise on Mr. Trump and attacked his political rivals, such as Mr. Newsom. He also gave a speech last week at one of Mr. Trump's events on Long Island meant to rally support for Republican candidates in the area. I have no problem with them going after fraud. I want them to go after fraud, said Mark Greenblatt, who was the Inspector General for the Interior Department before Mr. Trump fired him last year. Quote, it's a question of whether the IG is part of that effort. They are taking themselves out of their role of overseeing the department. Unquote. As for Mr. Desposito's exuberant praise of the president, Mr. Greenblatt said, quote, it's just unimaginable that an IG would write like that. You're not supposed to be a cheerleader for the administration, unquote. Thomas March Bell, a lawyer who worked for Capitol Hill Republicans before Mr. Trump installed him as the Inspector General for the Department of Health and Human Services, has gone after Ms. James, one of Mr. Trump's biggest rivals. The administration suspended millions of dollars in funding for New York after Mr. Bell accused the state of being weak on fraud. Some watchdogs still have shown signs of independence. The Inspector General for the Department of Homeland Security clashed with the department's former secretary, Kristi Noem, for instance, over allegations that she and her deputies had systematically obstructed his work. But there is evidence that the firings and staff reductions have impeded the work of inspectors general, who are meant to be the eyes of the taxpayers on their respective agencies. Inspectors general assigned to cabinet-level agencies issued 15% fewer audits and 25% fewer investigative reports in the first half of fiscal 2026 compared with the average of the past 5 years, according to research conducted by the Partnership for Public Service, a nonprofit that works on civil service issues. Five departments issued at least 30% fewer audit reports, and five issued at least 30% fewer investigative reports. The offices with the largest staffing cuts were also the ones with the largest declines in investigative reports, said Chris Piper, a senior manager with the group. Still, within the Inspector General community, the nomination of Mr. Kirk is considered a pivot beyond merely cutting those agencies. Now, former Inspectors General say they are being politicized. Mr. Kirk was a former advisor to Tulsi Gabbard when she served as the Director of National Intelligence and a staff member at the Conservative Heritage Foundation. The Trump administration's efforts to rush through repairs to the reflecting pool ended in a debacle earlier this year. Undersecretary Doug Burgum, the Interior Department approved no-bid contracts for vendors, citing tight deadlines in an effort to bypass scrutiny of the renovations, according to a New York Times investigation. A hastily installed blue lining on the pool began to peel, and new water purification systems failed to prevent a bloom of algae that turned the pool green, a major embarrassment for Mr. Trump. The president blamed vandals, but the Justice Department dropped charges against one defendant, telling the court that the contractor was to blame for the problems. Now Democrats fear that no real investigation will be conducted. This is in some ways unsurprising because this was all right in Project 2025, says Representative Jared Huffman of California, the highest-ranking Democrat on the House Natural Resources Committee, who was among the Democrats calling for an investigation. Quote, "They laid out the purge of the civil service and the consolidation of these independent entities within the government under executive power, under direct executive power, and then they called for a second step, which was to repopulate all these positions with heritage-trained political stooges," unquote. Mr. Huffman noted that in past administrations, including during Mr. Trump's first term, inspectors general were responsive to requests from lawmakers. But if partisans occupy the roles instead of career professionals, that could change. "It means the purpose is upended totally," he said. "You're not getting a meaningful independent review of government waste, fraud, and abuse. You're getting another politically weaponized tool for Donald Trump." That's a quote. Our next story is headlined, U.S. debt hits $40 trillion as America's borrowing binge continues. It's by Alan Rappaport, reporting from Washington. America's gross national debt topped $40 trillion for the first time on Wednesday, an ominous milestone for an economy that sits on a shaky fiscal foundation after decades of borrowing to pay for the rising costs of the military, social safety net programs, and President Trump's tax cuts. This year alone, the United States is on track to borrow more than $2 trillion to help pay for its obligations, including spending on the war in Iran and the sweeping tax cuts that Republicans enacted in 2025. Soaring interest payments to investors who have purchased America's debt now make up about half of that red ink, pushing the United States into a deeper financial hole. Whether the mounting debt load is a problem to be solved or a function of America's economic strength remains a matter of debate. Deficits are also a point of political gamesmanship, with Republicans most passionate about eliminating them when they're out of power. The scariest thing about this is how we're starting to see the debt spiral begin, said Mark Goldwein, senior policy director for the Committee for a Responsible Federal Budget, which supports deficit reduction, referring to interest on the debt. The inability of lawmakers to confront the debt comes with long-term risks. While the United States remains the world's largest economy, its mounting debt load could lead investors to demand higher interest rates for U.S. bonds, or raise questions about the nation's creditworthiness, which could erode confidence in the dollar as the world's reserve currency. Both Republicans and Democrats are responsible for America's borrowing burden. The United States has had to sell an increasing amount of debt to cover the costs of health programs, stimulus benefits, disaster relief, and daily government operations. President Trump has promised to restore fiscal order, yet many of his policies have only exacerbated America's financial woes. When he first ran for the White House in 2016, Mr. Trump said he would eliminate the national debt within 8 years by making new trade deals and jump-starting economic growth. Since then, the national debt has doubled. In his second term, Mr. Trump's biggest initiatives to cut spending and increase revenue have failed to materialize. The Department of Government Efficiency, led initially by Elon Musk, promised to reduce federal spending by $1 trillion. So far, it claims to have produced savings of just over $200 billion. The Government Accountability Office said this month that the department's estimate lacked reliability and transparency. The Trump administration was making progress in collecting additional government revenue by imposing sweeping tariffs on imports. Those plans were derailed this year when the Supreme Court ruled that some of those tariffs were illegal, forcing the federal government to refund more than $160 billion of the money to companies that paid the import duties. Treasury Secretary Scott Bessent, who set a goal of reducing the deficit to 3% of gross domestic product by 2028 from over 6% when Mr. Trump took office, acknowledged last week that deficits were going in the wrong direction this year. In an interview with Newsmax, Mr. Bessent offered several reasons to explain why deficits are growing. He said that spending associated with the war with Iran had forced the country to spend more on the military, and that tariff refunds had undercut the Trump administration's progress toward reducing the deficit as a share of gross domestic product in 2025. The war in Iran, which has caused energy prices to rise in the United States, has also been a drag on economic growth and diminished the expansion that Trump administration officials had hoped would increase tax revenue. Mr. Bessent also said last year's tax cuts were adding to deficits because businesses were taking advantage of a provision allowing them to immediately deduct the cost of factory construction and equipment. According to estimates from the Joint Committee on Taxation, those measures could cost $100 billion this year. However, the Treasury Secretary said that despite their initial cost, the cuts would pay off in the future with additional revenue. That is a hit now to the deficit, but we are creating productive assets for future growth, which will be paying taxes down the line, Mr. Bessent said. I think of that more as like pulling back a slingshot and creating a lot of potential energy that becomes kinetic. Despite his confidence that the fiscal trajectory will stabilize, investors have been demonstrating their anxiety over U.S. deficits by demanding greater compensation for holding American bonds. The yield on 30-year U.S. Treasuries hit its highest level in nearly two decades this week, meaning higher borrowing costs for inflation-weary consumers and businesses. A degree of concern within the Trump administration was evident when Mr. Bessent made a rare intervention in currency markets to prop up the weakening Japanese yen. The move was intended, in part, to prevent Japan from selling its holdings of U.S. treasuries to prop up its currency. And on Wednesday, Mr. Bessent said the Treasury Department would double the amount of its own debt that it is permitted to buy back from investors in a bid to contain borrowing costs. Traders in the Treasury market have often brushed aside concern about the amount of U.S. government debt outstanding. There's no market that is as deep, liquid, or central to the global financial system, meaning there are few real competitors, and it would take a seismic shift to suddenly deter buyers in a material way. But changes are potentially afoot that have kept investors on edge. One source of uncertainty stems from the Federal Reserve, which maintains a $6.8 trillion portfolio of government bonds and mortgage-backed securities. Kevin M. Warsh, who took over as chairman in May, has made it a top priority to reduce those holdings, which grew primarily during past crises as the Fed stepped in to shore up markets. Mr. Warsh has yet to lay out a specific plan and is likely to wait until the task force he charged with reviewing the balance sheet completes its work by year-end. Changes to the composition of the Fed's balance sheet, meaning a larger portion of the central bank's holdings are held in short-term notes versus long-term bonds, may have only a modest impact on the market. But any attempt to substantially shrink the Fed's holdings, especially if it is through outright sales, would be much more disconcerting, traders say. In the meantime, the costs of funding the military and paying for programs such as Social Security, Medicare, and Medicaid continue to rise, and lawmakers facing elections are loath to push too hard for spending cuts or tax increases. Our federal programs spend much more than the government takes in, and the biggest ticket items in the federal budget are all running on autopilot, said Margaret Spellings, president of the Bipartisan Policy Center, a think tank. Even in the rosiest scenarios, we're speeding toward a cliff and refusing to turn the wheel. That's a quote. Now a story headlined, Killings Plunge in a City Once Known for Violence. It's by Campbell Robertson, reporting from Baltimore. Murder makes work. As soon as somebody is killed, an enormous machinery kicks into gear, driven by cops and medics, nurses and lawyers, ministers and morticians. The mechanics aren't that different city to city, but in Baltimore, the machinery has been as active and infamous as anywhere. Now it is operating in a Baltimore that no one alive has experienced and few could have imagined. So far, in 2026, Baltimore has recorded fewer homicides than ever at this point of the year, an incredible milestone in a place once morbidly referred to as Bodymore. For most of the past 50 years, the city's annual murder total exceeded 200. It ran above 300 for most of the last decade. A multi-year eruption of violence after the 2015 death of Freddie Gray from injuries in police custody. This year, the police commissioner aims for the count to stay under 100. It isn't unattainable. From January to August, there were 60 murders. There were 45 in July 2015 alone. Across the country, homicides have fallen to record lows after a surge during the pandemic years. But the steepness of the decline in Baltimore stands out even against that backdrop. What happened? Violent crime rates rise and fall for countless reasons. Some enigmatic mix of policy, practice, economics, and other unknowable factors. Credit or blame are impossible to assign precisely, though not for lack of trying. Just down Interstate 95 in Washington, no less a figure than President Trump is claiming credit for a drop in crime in the Capitol that was well underway before he returned to office. Last summer, he sent thousands of troops and federal officers into a city he declared was overrun with bloodshed, bedlam, and squalor, his words. The effects of what the White House calls the unrelenting efforts of Mr. Trump's D.C. task force and the thousands of arrests it has made will be long debated. But the drop in crime in Baltimore has been almost entirely on the city's own terms. The overall number of arrests in the city is far below what it was a dozen years ago. It would have been unimaginable in the raw aftermath of Mr. Gray's death when a scathing civil rights investigation into Baltimore's police department released a decade ago this month, found the force was overly aggressive and ineffective. The mayor has championed an array of programs to defuse tensions in volatile neighborhoods, enlisting those who know the fundamentals of street violence firsthand. Baltimore's top prosecutor has focused on making illegally carrying guns, let alone using them, a very risky proposition in a city rife with firearms. There's still plenty of violence in the city. Shootings remain routine. Murder is not a rarity. The machine still has work. But the difference is real. At this point, 4 years ago, nearly 160 people had been killed in Baltimore. For those who were on duty when the bloodshed was at its worst, this new reality has been almost hard to fathom. And in a scarred city, they only hope it can last. "There'd be no way I'd be doing this right now," said Detective Jonathan L. J.J. Jones, who has worked in the Baltimore Police's homicide unit for nearly two decades. Detective Jones, 49, was rolling through Westport, a neighborhood in South Baltimore, looking for someone among the row houses. The case was all but closed. A suspect had confessed. But he thought the evidence could be tightened. "I can play the long game now," he said. In the 2010s and early 2020s, when bodies lined the hallway at the medical examiner's office, Detective Jones would be handed three new murder cases in a week, nearly as many as policing experts say detectives should be given in a year. He would come into work on a Wednesday and not return home until Sunday, rotating through changes of clothes he kept at the office. That there are simply fewer murders to investigate is a big reason Baltimore's homicide clearance rate, the share of cases that result in an arrest, has risen to 60% this year, significantly above the national average, from 31% in 2015. Historically, many of the city's murders have come out of disputes between small gangs or drug crews, bloody attempts to settle scores or send messages. This was the kind of violence portrayed on The Wire, the show that gave epic dimension to the struggle over the streets of Baltimore. "These days," Detective Jones said, "fewer of the victims seem to be targets, more of them casualties of reckless gunfire. Some of the veteran drug dealers, men proficient at the use of violence, have been locked up," he said. "The suspects now are more careless, less streetwise. It's easier to get them to talk." "It's not a good idea to say all of this out loud," Detective Jones said, wary of jinxing things. He's genuinely nervous that the progress may be more fragile than people realize. "It's really weird now," he said. "You have these young detectives saying there's nothing going on." He tells them to shut up. It won't always be like this. For now, his blood pressure is down, and he spends more time with his family, including his 19-year-old son. Detective Jones recalled cases he'd worked on with victims that age. Houses and street corners all along his drive through the city recalled past killings. "These are the things I can think about now," he said. "Before, I was just running. The more time you have to sit and think about stuff, the more it gets to you." At the sound of four chimes, the signal from the box, the nurses in the R. Adams Cowley Shock Trauma Center at the University of Maryland Medical Center prepared for a new visitor. A young man with a gunshot wound was wheeled in on a gurney. "Embarrassing," he muttered. He'd accidentally shot himself in the armpit. The trauma ward is the primary destination for people on the worst days of their lives. Patients are brought by ambulance, flown in by helicopter, and in some cases dropped off on the front sidewalk. Freddie Gray spent his last days there in a coma. Any minute, some major calamity can turn the ward into a whirlwind of activity. This has always been true, but something has changed about the gun violence cases. "It's still happening, it's just not as severe," said C.J. Meyer, 53, a senior clinical nurse who left a job at a law office for the more unforgiving demands of emergency medicine. "Several years ago," she said, "people would come in with multiple gunshot wounds. Now they're getting shot in the arm or shot in the leg," she said. "They're not dying." And gunfire accounts for even fewer of those brought to the trauma ward by violence. Of the 929 violent injury patients admitted in fiscal year 2023, roughly half had been shot. The rest had been stabbed or otherwise assaulted. This past year, there were 159 fewer patients, and the share with gunshot wounds had fallen to a third. This may be due partly to the prosecutor's crackdown on illegal gun possession. Ms. Meyer is not in a position to theorize. We never know the stories, she said. The medical staff's job is only to keep people alive. These days, that often means seeing people with bullet and knife injuries through surgery and rehab, making the stays for these patients longer than they used to be. But they are less likely to end with a somber notification in the family room. Michael Dunty started his job at the Baltimore prosecutor's office right after Freddie Gray's death. When he joined the homicide unit a year later, quote, I was handed, I don't know, maybe 10 or 12 charged homicide cases that were pending in court, unquote. As dozens of prosecutors quit under the then state's attorney, Marilyn Mosby, and trials were delayed by the pandemic, the caseload compounded. In 2022, a typical prosecutor in the unit had more than 24 homicide cases on the court schedule, Mr. Dunty said. One handled 17 homicide jury trials in a single year. And the murders did not stop. Beyond the cases in court, each prosecutor was working on 20 to 25 open investigations. We all recognized it wasn't sustainable, said Mr. Dunty, 51, now chief of the homicide division. Ivan J. Bates had become state's attorney in 2023, promising to hire more people and aggressively prosecute gun crimes. Since then, more than 1,500 people charged with illegal gun possession, mostly because of prior violent felonies, have been sent to prison. In Mr. Dunty's division, prosecutors are now handling around 12 charged cases, and in the most stunning change, only 4 or 5 open murder investigations. We're still seeing the same types of homicides that we were over the years, Mr. Dunty said, referring to drug deals and beefs. Quote, we're just seeing less of them, unquote. In certain neighborhoods, generations knew the name Dennis Wise, even though he'd be absent from the city for nearly 40 years. Convicted of murder in 1979, prosecutors described him as a hitman, Mr. Wise was a living urban legend. A character based on him in The Wire is simply named Dennis Wise. When he was released in 2017, Mr. Wise returned to a different Baltimore. The guns were deadlier, and everyone seemed to have one. Gangs from the West Coast had arrived. After the Freddie Gray protests, he said, quote, police were standing back and letting people kill each other, unquote. But he was intrigued by a mentorship program called Safe Streets, which he'd learned about from a man he'd known in prison. There are many elements to Mayor Brandon Scott's violence prevention plan, but most attention has focused on the group violence reduction strategy. This is based on the concept that a small group of people drive most of the violence. In weekly meetings at a Baltimore church, police officers, city employees, and members of community organizations discuss people they have reason to believe are likely to be perpetrators or victims of violent crime. Members of the group visit these people, warning that they are on the city's radar, but also offering services including housing assistance and job training. Variations of the approach have been tried in other cities and twice before in Baltimore with mixed results. But criminologists studying the current iteration found that in the police district where it was initially put into place, violence dropped measurably. There are other pieces to the mayor's plan, including intervention teams like Safe Streets, which has operated in Baltimore since 2007. Some of these programs rely on what are called credible messengers, a jargony way of saying people with a background on the streets. Mr. Wise joined Safe Streets soon after his release. He worked out of a school building, talking to young people on the corners and mediating disputes. People listened to him, said Mr. Wise, now 75 and soft-spoken, quote, because they know I've been through a lot of things, unquote. Mr. Wise's background gives him authority, but histories like his also bring the program risk. In June, a 51-year-old Safe Streets worker who had spent 10 years in prison was arrested on a federal gun charge. To the critics of the program, Mr. Wise counters, who else would have the trust of a young man with a gun and a grudge? When I was coming up, in order to be safe, you had to be known to be dangerous, he said. He insisted the numbers showed that was changing. It's when you stop seeing people getting shot, you know you're making progress, he said. Albert P. Wiley opened his first funeral home in 1993 when homicides hit a record high. This was the era when his son, Brandon, was learning the trade. He learned that the funerals of murder victims were often paid for by the local drug dealer. He learned that families appreciated little celebratory items like wristbands when the person being mourned had not made it out of his teens. Not a lot to celebrate, the younger Mr. Wiley said. Obituaries were short. Young people have a lot more to do these days, he said. There are classes and community groups in places where there used to be nothing but the corner. Social media can be a problem, with videos of shootings and carjackings going viral. But, he said, the phone has also diluted the sway of the local street crews. It's not so much about your corner anymore, he said. It's decentralized. There seem to be more people dying by suicide these days, Mr. Wiley said. And there are still killings, even if they are fewer. The funeral home recently held services for three victims, he said, but he was optimistic. I have hope for the city, he said. And as mourners gathered in the lobby after a midday service, Mr. Wiley pointed out that murder wasn't the only fact of life and death in Baltimore. No, I can't say we're as busy with homicides, he said, but I'm busy. I'm always busy. We move now to a story headlined, The Left Notches Another Win with This Secret Weapon, Old-Fashioned Organizing. It's by Patricia Matsai, who reported from the Angie Nixon campaign on Friday in Miramar, Florida, and from the Alex Vindman campaign on Tuesday in Oakland Park, Florida. 4 days before Tuesday's Democratic Senate primary, State Representative Angie Nixon did what she has always done in Florida, organize activists. The group of volunteers for her underdog Senate campaign sat inside a union office in suburban Broward County, a liberal stronghold in the increasingly Republican-leaning state. It was a small group, maybe a dozen people. But don't worry, Ms. Nixon's political director, Rachel Gilmer, reassured them. Quote, this tiny room is part of many, many tiny rooms, unquote, across the state, she said, with more volunteers also ready to knock on Democratic voters' doors. Ms. Nixon, 42, walked in wearing a big smile and dressed in her signature hot pink, the same color splashed on her van, campaign signs, and flyers. She rallied her limited troops. This is a people-powered movement, she told the volunteers, that is built on the shoulders of working families, on the shoulders of union workers, on the shoulders of folks who have been marginalized for so long. Ms. Nixon proved she was right on Tuesday, defeating Alex Vindman, the presumed frontrunner, in a stunning upset that energized progressive Democrats in Florida for the first time in years. She won, as other candidates from the political left have done across the country, by focusing on the grassroots. She did it with incredibly limited resources. The flip side to Ms. Nixon's victory is that it may turn what was widely seen as a long shot for Democrats, defeating a sitting Republican senator in comfortably red Florida, into an even longer shot. The Cook Political Report has consistently rated the race this year as solid R. For now, the left is rejoicing in Ms. Nixon's triumph, and others are examining the outcome to figure out how the heck she did it. The huge disparity between her fundraising and Mr. Vindman's was nowhere to be seen in the results. Ms. Nixon won by 12 percentage points, besting Mr. Vindman in every major metropolitan area except West Palm Beach. She won big not only in Duval County, where she lives in Jacksonville, but also in Miami-Dade County, the state's most populous, and in Broward County, where Mr. Vindman lives. If you're from Broward, you can't lose Broward and Dade. Mitchell Berger, a Fort Lauderdale lawyer who's been a major Democratic fundraiser for decades, said on Tuesday night at Mr. Vindman's election night event, as his loss left attendees looking bewildered, quote, "You can't lose your home area," unquote. Ms. Nixon also did particularly well in areas with high concentrations of young voters and progressives, including Gainesville, where the University of Florida is, and Tallahassee, home of Florida State University. A three-term state lawmaker and mother of five, she joined the Democratic Socialists of America in June, though the group has not endorsed her candidacy. Even before then, she was known as a progressive firebrand and thorn in the side of Governor Ron DeSantis, a Republican. This year, she staged a sit-in at the governor's office in the state capitol to protest a Republican gerrymander of the state's congressional map. She was eventually arrested and removed from the office. She also interrupted a state house vote on the map by protesting with a bullhorn. The incident drew a reprimand from state lawmakers, but also some attention to her Senate candidacy. She chronicled much of her campaign online as she drove herself from one event to another in a van. At one point, she shared video as she figured out how to change a flat tire. Over the summer, Mr. Vindman's campaign stumbled twice. During a Democratic Party fundraiser gala, he fled from a group of social media influencers in what later appeared to have been a miscommunication. But the video was not flattering for a first-time candidate, still little known to many Democratic voters. Then his wife, Rachel Vindman, wrote a social media post using a vulgar term that, without naming Ms. Nixon, appeared to insult her and mock her clothes and shoes. Ms. Vindman deleted the post and apologized, but not before it angered many grassroots Democrats. Ms. Nixon, who campaigned in sneakers, later posted a photo of heeled sandals with the caption, "Are these okay?" Last week, as the final weekend of early voting approached, Ms. Nixon and two House candidates running as Democratic Socialists planned a big weekend in South Florida. Representative Rashida Tlaib of Michigan joined them on the trail and at a rally for Gen Z voters. The rally changed venues because of pressure over Ms. Tlaib's and Ms. Nixon's anti-Israel stance in Broward County, which has a large Jewish population. At the Union Hall in Miramar, where her volunteers gathered on Friday afternoon, Ms. Nixon said the fallout over the rally suggested Democrats were running scared. In a brief interview that day, she did not predict victory. Her campaign did not have money to poll, she acknowledged, and no public polls had been conducted in the primary race. She could not know exactly where she stood against Mr. Vindman. But she knew Mr. Vindman's campaign had polled at least once. He had not spent money attacking her, which many Florida Democrats assumed meant he was not worried about her candidacy. Ms. Nixon, however, noted that his campaign had also not released its internal poll, suggesting that perhaps the race was closer than expected. By the time the rally began, late into the night at a downtown Fort Lauderdale wine bar packed with hundreds of mostly young people, including social media influencers, Ms. Nixon was losing her voice. "Throughout this country's 250 years, every time we have been faced with oppression, we have matched it with resistance," she told the crowd, urging them to spend the last few days of the campaign mobilizing. Quote, "We have nothing to lose," unquote. Now a story headlined, "A Mother's Quest to Rescue Her Son from Russia-Occupied Ukraine." It's by Kim Barker and Javinka Pinchuk. A mother of three sat in a Ukrainian rehabilitation center, clutching her phone, willing it to ring, trying to piece her shattered family back together. Lilia Pruchen, 55, was working as a military medic when Russian troops invaded in February 2022. They captured her, abused her, accused her of terrorism, and held her for 2.5 years. After her release, she spent much of her time in this rehabilitation center in a forest on the outskirts of Kyiv, going to government interviews, doctor's appointments, group therapy sessions, horseback riding and ski lessons, massages, yoga classes, and reconstructive surgery on her right eardrum. But what Ms. Prujan really wanted was to recover her youngest son, Dima Zarebiev, whom she had not seen in 3 years. He was now 20, living alone in their home in the family village under Russian occupation since 2022. Fearing he would be forced into the Russian army, she was desperate to rescue him, though it would be an elaborate, dangerous venture. Finally, just before 7 p.m. one Sunday, the phone jangled, and she answered before the first ring finished. Struggling to keep her voice steady, she used bland language, unsure who was listening. "Dima, hey, how are you?" she asked. "Everything okay?" Their separation is the story of many families in the 20% of Ukraine controlled by Russia. Millions fled those occupied territories, but millions stayed, unwilling or unable to leave. As cities were reduced to rubble, families like Ms. Prujan's were split, an enduring source of anguish and one reason that Ukraine is balking at giving up land as part of any peace talks. The father of Ms. Prujan's 3 sons died years ago. Her oldest son served in the Ukrainian army. Her middle son joined the Russian army, leaving Dima, by far the youngest, to fend for himself. She planned Dima's escape with care, paying a taxi driver about $115 to smuggle him a temporary Ukrainian passport. She hired another driver who ferried people from the occupied territories through Russia to Belarus and eventually back to Ukrainian-controlled territory. On the phone, Ms. Prujan peppered Dima with questions. Was he getting ready to leave? Yes. Did he find a hose to drain the heating system? Yes. Had he seen his uncle? Not yet. Was everything on track as planned? Yes. Make sure to dress warmly for the trip, she told him, but don't overdo it either. If it gets too warm, you can always take off your jacket. Just don't let yourself freeze. You might have to wait outside for a long time. Did you decide on shoes? Do you have a pair? In days, Dima planned to leave the only home he had ever known to meet his mother in Kyiv, where he had never been. He packed a large gym bag, folding up two of his mother's favorite dresses, one pink, one blue, and some of his t-shirts and sweaters. He stuffed in his soccer ball and his hat. Dima hid his temporary passport inside his backpack, and he waited. Ms. Prujan raised her sons in the cinder block house her parents had built in Blizhny, a village in the Donetsk region of about 750 people with grain elevators, farms, and low-slung buildings. In 2014, protesters ousted the pro-Russian president of Ukraine, and Moscow retaliated by launching a shadow war in eastern Ukraine. The Kremlin backed separatist militias and deployed its own forces in the Donetsk and Luhansk regions, the area called the Donbas. Jobs became scarce. Ms. Prujan, who had trained as an accountant, got government aid and earned the equivalent of about $140 a month working at a gas station. Then she decided to join the army, where the pay was about $365 a month. At that time, joining the Ukrainian military was a patriotic statement in the Donbas, where some people sympathized with Russia, pitting neighbor against neighbor, brother against brother. Yet doing so was very rare for a mother. Still, Ms. Prujan was staunchly Ukrainian, and she needed the money, so she enlisted in early 2017 as an accountant for the military, helping to manage the finances of a battalion. The job required her to leave home. She was 47. Her two older sons were adults. Dima was only 12. Ms. Prujan relied on her older sons, relatives, and friends to care for Dima. She came back every 2 or 3 weeks and baked honey cakes and made pizzas piled with meat. She rationalized her absences, telling herself she did what a man would do so her family could survive. and, she said, she found a sense of purpose in the Army. She trained as a combat medic and in 2019 was sent to the front lines. When her contract finished, she returned home for 5 months in 2020 to be with DEMA. Then she enlisted again. So did her oldest son. After the full-scale Russian invasion, Ms. Pruchin's unit was sent to protect Mariupol, a vital port city. The battles there were fierce, and the unit kept fighting. Just 16 days into the war, Russian troops surrounded Ms. Pruchin and six other Ukrainian soldiers in a village north of Mariupol. Out of ammunition, they surrendered. Three Russians separated her from the men and locked her in a house, interrogating her for days. Why did she join the army? Who did she serve with? The protesters then demanded sex, she said. Ms. Pruchin negotiated. At least let it be just one of you, she later recalled saying. One Russian soldier then raped her, she said. The New York Times could not independently verify her account, but it is consistent with those of other women who have given them to human rights groups of sexual assault in captivity. Russia's defense ministry did not respond to an inquiry about her experience, but it has generally denied abusing prisoners. Days later, she was locked in a basement cell in Donetsk City. More than 20 women were crammed into a space designed for 10, she said. They had to share mattresses at night, sing the Russian national anthem every morning, and stand all day. If they sat down, she said, the guards beat them. Water was scarce, and the toilet stopped working. The women kept leftover soup to use the liquid to flush the toilet, she said. Ms. Pruchin's ears, damaged in combat, became infected. She started losing her hearing. In summer 2023, she was moved to a prison in southern Russia and put on trial on terrorism charges, a case that was covered by local media. At one hearing, her middle son submitted written testimony against her. That was how she learned that he had joined the Russian army, that their family could never be whole again. Eventually, she managed to send letters to Dima and her oldest son. In September 2024, Ms. Pruchin was still on trial when she was suddenly released in a prisoner swap. Back on Ukrainian-controlled soil, she kissed the trees and walked barefoot in the grass. Mostly, she worried about Dima. In February 2022, Blizhny was a hiccup on the Russian march to the coast. Soldiers overran the village and made it theirs. Ukrainian flags were thrown away or laid on the ground as crude welcome mats in front of grocery stores. Flags went up for the Donetsk People's Republic, the Russian proxy regime. Troops moved into the homes of residents who had fled, using Blizhny as a staging area for assaults on Volnovakha, a nearby transportation hub. At first, Dima, a slight 17-year-old with dark hair, was afraid to step outside. Before her capture, his mother called and texted when possible. Once, he told her, he could see Russian soldiers near her fruit trees. Then she stopped responding. For months, he did not know if she was alive. After staying briefly with his middle brother, who had always opposed his mother and older brother joining the Ukrainian army, Dima moved back home, alone again. Dima, who has type 1 diabetes, was small for his age, but he had grown up quicker than his friends. He left school after ninth grade, enrolling in a nearby forestry technical college and studying to repair tractors. Now school had stopped, jobs were non-existent, internet and phone service were frustratingly slow. Walking around Blizhny, he put his head down when he passed Russian soldiers. Dima asked his older brother, fighting for Ukraine, to send him money, about $80 at a time, which Dima had to convert into Russian rubles to buy groceries. He made simple dishes, pasta, porridge, fried eggs. In September 2022, he got seriously ill from complications from diabetes. His middle brother drove him to the region's major hospital and left him there. Lying in the intensive care unit, Dima had no idea that his mother was being held prisoner less than 5 miles away. It was around that time, apparently, that the middle brother definitively chose sides, his mother and brothers said. He married a pro-Russian Ukrainian. He sold his mother's car. He stopped talking to his brothers. Before long, he enlisted in the Russian army. It was the kind of rupture that has torn apart families throughout the occupied territories. In the hospital, no one visited Dima. With no adult to take responsibility, he stayed for months until a teacher from his school found him and signed him out. It was winter of 2023, a year after the invasion. More than half of Blizhny's population had fled. Dima found Russian soldiers living in his home, but moved back in anyway, a singular protest. The soldiers soon left, abandoning their uneaten military meals, old kettles, and an electric stove. Dima noticed many things were missing: cutlery, gold, jewelry, a laptop, and some of his clothes and shoes. He returned to school and took on a part-time construction job. He learned to make borscht and fry sausages. He got a Russian passport, which he needed to pay his utilities, collect canned food from aid agencies, and attend school. The war was close. Dima saw dead bodies twice. He saw Russian soldiers and hoped they wouldn't force him into the army. And he waited. In late February 2025, Dima began his journey. A taxi took him to meet a jeep in Volnovakha, joining others escaping the occupation. One passenger was going to Belarus. Another was taking her child to unoccupied Ukraine. Dima lied at border checkpoints. They crossed first into Russia, the only practical and somewhat safe way out of occupied Ukraine, then into Belarus and then Poland, before going back to Ukraine, a trip covering 1,740 miles. They slept in the vehicle. When Dima finally arrived in Kyiv and spotted his mother at the train station, he ran to her and hugged her tightly. Miss Pruchin kissed her boy in his filthy coat and faded jeans. She saw how he smiled but seemed pensive. She felt oddly numb. "I was afraid that I didn't feel anything," she later explained. "I can't say I felt joy. Meeting him felt like meeting a stranger." They say that's normal after captivity. Ms. Pruchin set up a new home with Dima and her older son, now discharged from the military, in Dnipro, a city about 60 miles west of the front line. People back home said her middle son had suffered a head injury in a drone attack. She didn't try to find out more. Ms. Pruchin dreams of returning to their village. For now, she has a desk job in the Ukrainian army. It takes her away from home much of the time, but it is far from the fighting. Adjustment to life with her sons has been hard. They had to work to fit back together. Dima was initially so reserved that he asked permission for everything and did not talk much. "Dima, don't be afraid," his mother told him. "No one here is going to punish you for what you say." Slowly he opened up, taking his mother's hand when they walked as he used to. He resumed taking classes. Lately, Miss Pruchin has started feeling like herself again. Still, she treats Dima as if he were much younger. She constantly mothers him, wiping his face and hugging him. This concludes the reading of the New York Times for today. Your reader for today has been Scott Johnson. If you have any questions, comments, or suggestions concerning this program, please feel free to call us at 859-422-6390. 859-422-6390. 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
1: Virtual power plants. I'm Randy Simon, and this is Earthwise, a look at our changing environment. For a few decades, homeowners with solar panels on their roofs have been taking advantage of net metering, which is where excess energy from their panels is fed into the grid in return for an energy credit, reducing their power bills. The rise of battery systems that store excess generation for later use has led to the development of virtual power plants, or VPPs. A VPP requires a storage system and software that tells the battery to send energy to the power grid when the grid needs more power, like on a hot summer day. A critical mass of home batteries scattered across a region are networked together to form a virtual power plant that utilities can call upon. Compensation for the utility tapping into a homeowner's battery is either paid to the homeowner by the local utility itself.

0: shown that a fleet of home batteries can be relied upon much like a traditional power plant. During one two-hour test, roughly 100,000 home batteries delivered about 539 megawatts of energy, which is more than the output of a large gas peaker plant. Earthwise is a production of WAMC. 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
2: Weather for this evening, partly cloudy skies with a low of 58. For tomorrow, partly cloudy skies during the morning with cloudy skies later in the day, a high of 82. 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
5: 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This is Rolling Stone. And I'm your reader, Christine, with the Audio Reading Service of the Allen County Public Library in Fort Wayne, Indiana. Today I'll be reading from the July-August issue, copyright 2026, by Rolling Stone, LLC. And I'll resume reading an article we started last week titled, Magic's Most Scandalous Mystery. A young magician seemed to stop at nothing to build one of the great magic collections. Did he go too far? By Nina Strutchlick and Michael Greshko. And again, I'll resume reading where we left off last week. Tim Moore and Rory Feldman met online in the early days of eBay. They became instant friends, with Moore growing into a kind of father figure. They roomed together at conventions, and Moore attended Feldman's wedding. Around April 2011, Moore began to buy pieces from Feldman's collection, starting with Houdini's top hat. They came with an incredible story, Feldman told Moore. In the mid-2000s, he had done a series of deals with Don Hines, the Wisconsin dealer, for Thurston's artifacts that included hundreds of other knickknacks he said once belonged to Magic's greats. Only after Hines's death in February 2011, Feldman says, did he finally relent to Moore's pleas to purchase them. Moore was thrilled by the hat and by the cufflinks, walking canes, and pins that followed. In all, Moore bought around 490 Hines items from Feldman, nearly all with a letter of provenance signed by the then-dead Hines. In cash and valuable magic antiques, Moore says, he gave Feldman upward of $600,000. In court filings, Feldman claims it was less. It wasn't long before Moore started giving tours of the Magic Museum above his garage. In 2014, Moore sold some of the collection to help pay for a $400,000 upgrade to his dental practice. David Copperfield, an American collector named Dean Arnold, and a British collector bought more than $150,000 worth of items. Moore opened a bottle of champagne and decided to sell more.

0: As Moore's collection came onto the market, doubts spread. Jim Steinmeier, the magic historian, recalls a friend texting a picture while wearing what he said was legendary magician Harry Keller's top hat. "No way did that hat belong to Keller," Steinmeier fired back. Keller had a famously huge head. When Arnold took two pocket watches he'd purchased for repair, he discovered one watch's movement was made years after the magician who supposedly owned it had died. The other was sold almost exclusively in the U.S., although allegedly owned by a magician known for never leaving England. Moore soon received an inquiry from Copperfield about the pieces. Moore relayed what he had been told. They originated with two prominent magic collectors named David Price and Jay Marshall, before being acquired by Hines and later Feldman. Magic historian and collector Mike Caveney, who moonlighted as Copperfield's archivist, emailed Price's son to ask if his father had ever owned those items, including Houdini's top hat. "An easy one," Price's son replied. "We never had any of those items. In fact, I've never heard of them." Auctioneer Gabe Frigeri was also convinced they were fakes. He had spent 6 months organizing and appraising Marshall's estate and was certain Marshall never owned them. On May 28, 2015, Phil Schwartz cryptically posted on the Thayer Magic Forum that it appears as though a major fraud, or multiple frauds, has been perpetuated against magic collectors. That same day, he canceled Feldman's membership. In the months that followed, Schwartz posted the Bill Self allegations that referenced the young Thurston collector from New York. Schwartz soon received a letter from a Brooklyn attorney who insisted Schwartz retract the salacious false posts about his client, Feldman. Had Feldman been duped himself, or, as some collectors darkly suggested, had he passed off flea market finds as genuine artifacts? When we talked to Feldman this spring, he had a simple explanation. When he bought the items from Hines, he says, he was so leery of their origins that he insisted Hines provide signed letters of provenance, which he helped Hines type up. Feldman produced an affidavit from Hines' widow, who said her late husband had signed all of those letters of provenance and that the items really had belonged to him. Where had Hines gotten them? Feldman doesn't know. Moore understood the items' provenance was shaky when he bought them, Feldman says, and they agreed on prices reflecting that. But things went off the rails once Moore started telling people he has access to the Fort Knox of magic and flipping the antiques for prices that demanded provenances far better than what Hines had offered. "I know all of the Hines letters are conjecture," reads a letter Feldman says Moore sent to him in 2013. "I know these items aren't truly real, but they are great for displays. I want the rest." Moore claims the letter was fraudulently written on his stolen office stationery by Feldman. Feldman wasn't the only one who questioned how Moore represented the items he was selling. "Tim has tried to present himself as the victim," says Dean Arnold, who purchased the watches for Moore and was eventually repaid after threatening threatening to take out an unflattering ad in the local paper. But the way he behaved, I don't think, was any better than Rory. In March 2016, Moore sued Feldman in federal court for approximately $1 million plus additional damages and attorney's fees, accusing him of fraud over the Heinz items. Feldman promptly claimed that Moore threatened him into turning over more than $100,000 in cash and collectibles to reimburse Copperfield, which Moore denies. After nearly a year of litigation, the men got into a heated exchange on the phone over which of their secrets would be revealed publicly in a trial. It's kind of like the mutual assured destruction of the Cold War, Moore says to Feldman in a recording acquired by Rolling Stone. A few minutes later, Feldman fires back. I want you to understand that what I have against you is an effing arsenal. It's a nuclear bomb. Moore and Feldman settled for about $350,000 5 months later. Moore says he doesn't remember this call. The incident left a gaping wound in the collecting community. Ferjuri recalls seeing Moore soon afterward at a bar near Chicago, nearly in tears. Feldman says he has PTSD from the blow-up more than a decade later. Moore and Feldman, once like father and son, have not spoken since. Amid these muddied waters, it confirmed for some suspicions about Feldman, while others believed he was the victim of a witch hunt. Collectors thought they'd drive him out of the business, Steinmeier says. But Feldman showed no signs of stopping. He's kind of like a shark, Steinmeier adds. He's always moving on. When Ken Klosterman died at age 87 in October 2020, he left behind three children, three grandchildren, and a great-granddaughter. He also left behind the prize collection Feldman had fawned over as a boy. For decades, Klosterman ran the Klosterman Baking Company, founded by his grandfather in the 1890s. During his tenure, the bakery became a supplier to McDonald's, landing him in the Baking Hall of Fame. But what he loved above all was magic. In the 1970s, Klosterman was on a trip to Chicago when he stumbled into a collector's convention and caught the bug. What started in Klosterman's attic grew into a collection of more than 60,000 pieces, housed across two properties on the outskirts of Cincinnati. The Salon de Magie was like a Camelot for magic, recalls Steve Ferris, one of the collection's curators. And there will never be another. Klosterman grew animated when he talked about his collection, but he had a dark sense of humor about it too. He often called himself and his peers vultures. When he occasionally organized the Vultures Convention for collectors in Cincinnati, the event's logo was a dour-looking bird perched on a crooked branch. In his later years, he'd complained to friends that the vultures were coming for him. Toward the end of his life, in May 2018, Klosterman invited Gabe Ferjuri to Cincinnati to sign a contract for Ferjuri's auction house to sell off the Salon de Magie after his death. In October 2021, about a year after Klosterman's passing, 365 lots went on the block. The most valuable Robert Houdin's magical chest sold for $156,000. But as soon as the auction was announced, 19 lots were pulled. 3 months earlier, Feldman had filed suit against the Klostermans, claiming that Klosterman had granted him ownership of the Salon de Magie's Thurston items in 2014, in a deal that could be disclosed only after Klosterman's death. Ever since, a small fortune in legal fees has been spent to determine what exactly transpired between the two vultures. Feldman's story, laid out in court filings, goes like this. He and Klosterman were kindred spirits, born nearly 50 years apart with the same collecting affliction. The two started talking by phone in the mid-1990s when Feldman was still a teenager. Later, they each visited the other's collections and became friends. Over the years, Feldman occasionally brought up the idea of Klosterman giving or selling Feldman his Thurston collection. To Jim Steinmeier, at least, the two collections seemed to belong together. When he had visited Feldman's apartment in June 2009 to research a biography on Thurston, Steinmeier found one of the most organized private collections he'd ever seen. Feldman could almost instantly locate any record that Steinmeier requested, down to the smallest scrap of paper. It was like a group of researchers were running around, Steinmeier now recalls. But they weren't. It was him. In some cases, due to the haphazard way they'd been sold, Feldman had the other halves of letters and manuscripts housed in the Salon de Magie. Steinmeier recalls that over one dinner with Klosterman, he relayed how much Feldman's collection had impressed him. Klosterman replied, referring to the fate of his own collection, "I think I'm going to ask him to put together a proposal," with a grandfatherly wink. During a visit to the Salon de Magie with Tim Moore in 2014, Feldman says he once again floated the idea of buying Klosterman's Thurston memorabilia. Finally, he claims, Klosterman was willing to play ball. At a local restaurant, the two of them hashed out a handwritten set of draft terms, Feldman says, Klosterman annotating it in a shaky hand. And then Klosterman sent Feldman off to finalize the proposal. Moore doesn't recall the sale being discussed at dinner. Feldman reached back out to Steinmeier to bat around ideas. 3 weeks later, Feldman mailed his final proposal to Klosterman. Feldman would receive 63 lots in all, including 30 albums, 2 scrapbooks, and Thurston's Trunk of Mystery, for a total of $1,000. Out of respect, Feldman would wait at least 4 months after Klosterman's death before contacting his family to retrieve the items. At Klosterman's June 2014 Vultures Convention, Feldman claims, he met up with Klosterman and a group including Moore inside the Salon de Magie, where Klosterman was waiting with the agreements Feldman had sent over 3 months earlier, as well as a handwritten addendum written in flowery cursive. Klosterman quickly signed off on the agreement, with Moore and another collector, Pat Colby, signing on as witnesses. Feldman said that as word trickled out about the deal, he received congratulatory emails and voicemails, Kim Klosterman, Ken's daughter, tells the story differently. Her father had prepared for the day when he would no longer oversee the Salon de Magie, creating a family trust in 2005, to which he later assigned his collection. They discussed his wishes for his collection constantly, she says, and before gifting or selling a piece, he always ran it by her first. On May 25, 2014, less than 2 weeks before he allegedly signed the Feldman Agreement, Klosterman emailed his children and told them they should sell his collections upon his death. In March 2018, Klosterman confirmed to his family that all items will be auctioned off. Some in Klosterman's orbit knew how badly Feldman wanted his Thurston collection, but they had never heard of a deal between the two. Kim says she hadn't. Curator Steve Ferris also says he hadn't, though he claims Feldman once offered him $5,000 to persuade Klosterman to sell his Thurston scrapbooks, which Feldman denies. In an affidavit, Moore says he never signed the 2014 agreement. The other purported witness, Colby, said in an affidavit it was his signature, but he later said in a deposition he couldn't recall what he signed. And then there was the email Klosterman had sent to his curator, Richard Hughes, 5 days after allegedly receiving Feldman's proposal, describing Feldman as very secretive and adding, "I wonder who he has conned." In another, to David Copperfield on May 21, 2015, nearly a year after the agreement was purportedly signed, Klosterman wrote while sending an article quoting Feldman, "I don't know about this guy. I'm glad I avoided him most of the time." How could Klosterman do a deal with Feldman one day and then dismiss him the next? Despite their mutual adoration for Thurston, the two collectors were different from different worlds, something both Feldman and Colby floated to explain Klosterman keeping the deal private. Klosterman was a Trump-supporting multimillionaire from Ohio. Feldman was a liberal Jewish Brooklynite, 5 decades his junior. Did the social chasm become a growing source of tension, even embarrassment, for Klosterman? "If I would have stood up in front of everybody and presented you with my Thurston collection, I would have been beheaded," Klosterman wrote in March 4, 2019, in an email to Feldman that Feldman later submitted as evidence. "I have to keep our agreement private." The Klosterman family claimed no agreement could have possibly been reached, but Feldman produced affidavits from people saying Klosterman had hinted at aspects of the plan before his death. One, magician John Bloom, says that at a May 2014 auction he and his wife attended with Klosterman, the elder collector spoke in a clear and precise manner that Rory was going to be getting his Thurston collection. Another, Gretchen Rock, is the daughter of the late magician Will Rock, who had toured with Thurston's Illusions in the 1930s and the 1940s. Around 2008, she had sold Klosterman many of her father's things, with a promise he'd keep the collection intact. Rock heard about the Feldman-Klosterman deal from Feldman, and she felt the agreement fulfilled Klosterman's promise to her. But during the court case, Feldman proffered no original versions of the agreements he had with Klosterman. In fact, most of the some 7,000 documents he produced as evidence had been printed out, photographed, or scanned. Feldman said he'd mailed that consequential June 2014 agreement back to Klosterman at Klosterman's request, only for the documents to disappear. Kim suspected Feldman was forging signatures and conjuring evidence out of thin air. Her digital forensic expert later claimed some files' metadata bore signs of recent creation. Feldman in turn called his own expert, who vouched for many of the files' authenticity. Feldman's computer could not be examined to settle the matter. 2 years into the lawsuit, he said, it was accidentally thrown out during a renovation project at his house. Nathan Truitt, Kim's attorney, later described preparing for the trial as like playing whack-a-mole. Kim felt like she was experiencing a magic trick come to life. This whole concept of smoke and mirrors is nothing new, she says. He was just using the magician's playbook. From 2021 to 2025, the trial was repeatedly rescheduled. First, when new evidence came to light, then when Feldman's health faltered. Magicians and collectors submitted affidavits and prepared to be called as witnesses, largely for the Klostermans. Would it be the culmination of decades of allegations or Feldman's vindication? In October 2025, that question nearly had its moment in a Cincinnati courtroom. But days before the fifth scheduled trial date, Feldman reported that severe chronic vertigo made it necessary to reschedule. The judge declined. 4 days before the Monday morning trial, the two lawyers hammered out a deal. Both sides would drop their claims, no money would change hands, and the case would be dismissed with prejudice. The biggest trial in magic collecting history ended before it began, and the Klosterman Trust could auction off the memorabilia. That ending was not at all what Feldman wanted. A few weeks later, he appealed the dismissal. Now representing himself, Feldman alleged his former lawyer entered the deal without his consent while Feldman sought medical treatment. To Feldman, this setback is the latest in a long line of indignities. He believes he was made a pariah simply because he outfoxed, and therefore threatened, magic's most powerful collectors, including David Copperfield. Other collectors, he claims, are so terrified of crossing the richest and most influential among them that they will not, cannot, take Feldman's side. Imagine David Copperfield wakes up and he has $1 billion and his problem in life is me, Feldman said during his deposition. Bizarre. Copperfield declined to comment. During 3 long days of depositions in February 2025, Feldman recounted and dismissed 2 decades of accusations. He really did acquire Klosterman's Thurston collection. He bought Donald McCarthy's Swords of Demises twice. When the authenticity of Don Hines' collection was questioned, he offered full refunds. I want this saga to be over, Feldman tells us, but as a winner. To him, a handful of complaints are inevitable while acquiring what he calls his Wonder Show Museum, a collection of more than 100,000 pieces. That would be like a 4.96 rating on Uber, he says. I'd be a fantastic diamond driver. As of spring 2026, Feldman's appeal was still working its ways through the many county courts. Of the case's many mysteries, one was left unaddressed in court filings. Who authored a handwritten agreement Feldman claims he received during the June 2014 deal signing with Klosterman? The document states Feldman was now the Thurston Items owner, but would loan the items back to Klosterman until his death. Feldman claims Klosterman gave it to him as an addendum to the deal they signed, but says he isn't sure who wrote it. According to Kim Klosterman's April 2025 pretrial statement, her father's longtime personal assistant, Glenna Hiles, planned to testify that Klosterman had never told her about any agreement with Feldman. But Hiles' signature on deeds and mortgages obtained by Rolling Stone, spanning from 1997 to 2020, resemble the flowery cursive of that mysterious handwritten letter. If Hiles wrote that letter, she didn't merely know about the agreement between Feldman and Klosterman. She may have helped execute it. We asked three certified forensic examiners to review the documents. Sheila Lowe, the president of the American Handwriting Analysis Foundation, said, "Regarding the letter, the top and middle writing is Glenna's." The next, Grace Warmbier, said the comparison to Hiles' handwriting was inconclusive, but added that the note was probably not written by Feldman. A third, Bart Braggett, also could not determine the author, but noted that Klosterman's signature looked to him non-authentic, meaning he believes someone other than Klosterman may have signed his name. Hiles, who still works for the Klosterman family, says that while the note's handwriting does look like hers, she did not write it. Kim Klosterman's attorney, Nathan Truitt, noted that the handwriting couldn't be properly analyzed because the original document had seemingly vanished. Feldman, who's now 45, lives in New Jersey with his wife and daughter. He posts pictures from his collection on social media, but no longer goes to magic conventions. Magicians say he continues to build a spectacular collection, though few have seen it in the past decade. Think about how that works on a psychological level, Fergiuri says. You've got to have that stuff so badly, and you have no one to share it with. It's like Rosebud up on the wall. Many in the magic community have stopped speculating about Feldman's money or motives, but they do wonder what will happen to his collection once he's gone. Feldman is more focused on his lifelong goal of creating a museum celebrating the golden age of magic, where his collection would be accessible to the public, and not for sale to the collectors seeking treasures for themselves. "I hope I don't die anytime soon," he said in his deposition. "My entire existence is to perpetuate Thurston." What did Feldman see in Howard Thurston? The great magician was a self-made man, shooting from nothing to global renown. Perhaps most important, Thurston was known to be a wonderful father. Feldman's own father had died when he was 2. In Thurston, Feldman seemed to have found a replacement father figure. It was an attachment he felt he could never fully explain. Feldman points out that his dad was also named Howard, and that their birthdays were just a day, and many years, apart in April. "There are these weird things that I don't know if I knew," he says, of the similarities. After decades immersed in all that Thurston left behind, Feldman knows the great illusionist wonder show of the universe wasn't always as advertised. Some of Thurston's props were hacked-together amalgams. Others bordered on crude. Sometimes, looking at them, he wonders how people believed what they saw on those glorious posters. "We are all kind of creating, conjuring up this fictitious version," he says. "The poster that we are seeing in our mind's eye, you know?" After recent controversies, a film of distrust has settled on the magic community. During one expo, some collectors spoke of liquidating before they died to relieve their families of the burden. In late 2025, Tim Morris sold his remaining collection to a magic venue in Chicago. It felt unexpectedly liberating. Not all collectors are as willing or able to free themselves. December 2025, Fergiuri stood at the lectern in his Chicago auction house. With the Feldman Clostrum case dismissed and the appeal attempt pending, he'd added a few Salon de Magie collectibles into his year-end auction. Of the auction's 8 Thurston items, one online bidder, number 7001, snapped up 6. A pair of photos of Thurston holding a rabbit above a crowd of children was estimated to sell for $1,000. Bidder 7001 paid $4,080. In total, the anonymous bidder 7001 spent more than $35,000 on Thurston items within minutes. Some of those pieces will very likely end up in a house in New Jersey filled with the contents of Howard Thurston's life. Money, reputation, and friendships had all been sacrificed in that pursuit. And someday, it may all be sold again. Magic collecting, as Jim Steinmeier had described it, could be both wonderfully poetic and tragic at the same time. "This stuff," he said, "is worthless and priceless." I'll move now to a tribute. Sonny Rollins' horn will keep blowing forever. Remembering the saxophone colossus, a one-of-one jazz legend, by Rob Sheffield. There was no other American artist like Sonny Rollins. He reigned over jazz for 7 decades, sometimes dropping off the radar, sometimes raging on stage with the presence of a biblical prophet. The world mourned for the saxophone colossus at the news of his death on May 25th at the age of 95. But his horn will blow on forever, indestructibly, unmistakably alive. Rollins embodied the mysteries of American music in his epic life. He was the one-man bridge between every era of jazz and every era of New York. He wrote beloved standards like Olio, Don't Stop the Carnival, and Aragon. But he was also arguably jazz's greatest improviser, a genius committed to creating his moment-to-moment magic. As he told Rolling Stone in 1990, improvisation is where the real self comes out. More from the Vanguard was the gateway that made me a fan for life. A beat-up vinyl copy of a 1975 release, collecting performances that got left out of his classic, A Night at the Village Vanguard. It's a long, sweaty, smoky night with Rollins breathing fire alongside his rhythm section on November 3, 1957. He goes for long meditations on Night in Tunisia and I've Got You Under My Skin from the afternoon matinee. My cassette, with all the crackles from that scratchy thrift store vinyl, has gotten rewound countless times over the past four decades. But all I have to do is press play and get swept up into Rollins' ferocious imagination. For years, he lived in New York's Hudson Valley with his wife, manager Lucille, their German shepherds, and a barn where he began each morning in communion with his sax. But by the end of his life, he could no longer play due to pulmonary fibrosis. "I have accepted it now," he told The Guardian. "But at first I was very distraught. It took me quite a while to find a way where I wouldn't end up in the insane asylum, because all I ever wanted to do was play." In the summer of 1958, Rollins was one of the legends who met up on a Harlem stoop for the most famous of jazz photos, the Great Day in Harlem Gathering. It united giants from different generations, from swing elder Count Basie to bebop radicals like Charles Mingus and Dizzy Gillespie. Rollins was the final survivor from that portrait, the last lion of jazz at its mightiest. He was born Walter Theodore Rollins in 1930, up in Harlem. His parents came from the Virgin Islands, giving him a lifelong passion for Caribbean rhythms. "I was 9 or 10 years old when I got my first saxophone, an alto," he told Rolling Stone. "Back home, it was mostly church music, but I had an uncle who was married to a girl from Georgia, and that's where I heard all those blues records. Big Boy Crudup, Lonnie Johnson, and Louis Jordan, too." Saxophone Colossus from 1957 remains his most celebrated masterwork, with the hard bop swagger of Strode Road and his calypso signature song, St. Thomas. That year's Way Out West got even wilder, an all-night session in L.A. They started at 3 a.m., but knocked out a classic by dawn. He also dressed up as a cowboy for the album cover, admitting, "I was really living out my Lone Ranger thing." The cover inspired Mel Brooks to make a Western called Blazing Saddles. After years of firing pianists for playing too much, Rollins stripped it down to just a sax, bass, drums trio, a hugely influential innovation. He showed how far he could take that freedom on A Night at the Village Vanguard. Freedom Suite was his first explicitly political statement. He called it an attempt to introduce some kind of black pride into the conversation of the time. But at the peak of his fame, after the creative frenzy of his 20s, Rollins left it all behind. He dropped out from live gigs and recording, dissatisfied with his chops. He famously found a new place to blow with no audience taking notes. From 1959 to 1961, he spent most of his time playing his sax on the Williamsburg Bridge. He was up there 14-15 hours a day, rain or shine, day or night, as loud as he wanted. As he told the Guardian, "If it was cold, I'd play with gloves on. That was not a problem." It's a fantasy that all artists dream of. The idea that you could walk away from the star-making machinery and just woodshed in tune with your inner voice. The only people who would see me were the few who were walking across the bridge, he recalled, and not many of them would stop to talk. I guess they mostly thought, "Who's that crazy guy?" He even had a bash at rock and roll, jamming with the Rolling Stones on 1981's Tattoo You. "You tell me where you want me to play and dance the part out," he told Mick Jagger. So Mick shimmied around the studio while Rollins translated his moves into his own kind of tenor madness. Years later, he heard it on the radio in his local supermarket. "I heard this song and thought, who's that guy? His playing struck a chord in me. Then I said, wait a minute, that's me." Even when his lungs wouldn't let him play anymore, he embodied the free spirit of the music. "Dying, it's funny," Rollins told the New York Times near the end of his life. "My body is going to turn into dust, but my soul will live forever." In the sound of his horn, Sonny Rollins' soul remains a colossus that will never crumble. Next, in Random Notes, viewing Trump through the lens of the past. The co-host of the podcast, The Rest is History, on American Politics, Presidents, and Perils, by Sean Woods. To the surprise of everyone, maybe most of all themselves, historians Dominic Sandbrook and Tom Holland are the Jagger and Richards of the nerd podcasting world. Their show, The Rest is History, launched in 2020, boasts more than 20 million streams a month. There's a Rest is History Club, a Rest is History Tour, and two Rest is History books, with another coming this fall, plus a spin-off podcast, The Book Club. These are very big doings for a couple of middle-aged Englishmen taking deep dives into everything from the fall of Carthage to the Iranian Revolution of 1975. But the obvious joy, curiosity, and irreverence they bring to these topics keeps fans coming back. And they never look at historical events through a scolding lens. "We don't try to celebrate the past so much as we just enjoy it," Sandbrook says. Here, they share four takes on Trump's America. Why people compare the Trump era to the fall of Rome. Holland: "It's inevitable because the founding fathers modeled their dream republic on the kind of primal republic that the Romans had founded when they expelled their king. So the anxiety about what might happen to the American republic is rooted in the knowledge that the Roman republic fell." When Benjamin Franklin comes out after they've been drawing up the Constitution and is asked, "What kind of constitution is it?" Franklin says, "A republic, if you can keep it." So the anxieties that swirl around the prospects for the American Republic, now 250 years on, were there right from the beginning because of that Roman archetype. Why Trump is more consequential than Obama. Sandbrook: Obama will go down in American history quite rightly. He's the first black president. And there's something very moving about him and his family in the Oval Office. But in terms of his influence on the world, on the destiny of the American Republic, on American political culture, he is a tiny figure compared with Donald Trump. Trump is colossally consequential. His war on Iran, his attitude to NATO, but also his effect on political culture. People will follow his example for years to come. His phrases, his tics, his mannerisms are embedded in our imagination now. Trump is a larger-than-life figure, far more so than George W. Bush, than Obama, than Joe Biden, than Hillary Clinton. Why the U.S. is more politicized than the U.K.? Holland answers, always a brave thing to do when talking to an American magazine. I'm going to stand up for the idea of constitutional monarchy. In Britain, the legal system is a lot less politicized because of the notion that it is all about the crown. It's the crown that does the prosecutions, the crown that organizes the prisons, and so on. Whereas in the United States, sheriffs are elected and people are nominated by presidents to the Supreme Court, etc. So for people who want to politicize the legal system, it's easier in the U.S. And again, there is a parallel with Rome, where in the last century of the Republic, the law was massively politicized. And it's going to be interesting to see whether you can row back from the degree to which Trump has politicized the legal system. Why the spirit of MAGA is here to stay. Sandbrook answers, MAGA is a loose coalition, and you see with the war in Iran how it's fraying. Trump has had a lot of grief from people who thought he was an isolationist, and they're shocked. So there's a tension within MAGA, but it's also a personality cult. So will it survive Trump? The movement itself would need to become institutionalized, to become a political party. But the impulses will survive. What Trump represents is deeply rooted. It's been there in American politics for a long time. We did a series a couple of months ago about the Ku Klux Klan. And when we were thinking about the rhetoric of the second Klan and the demagogic speakers that they had, it's hard to miss the parallels. So, something like MAGA, those impulses, they'll be there for the rest of our lifetimes. Well, that is all the time we have for today. This has been Christine with Rolling Stone. I hope you've enjoyed today's reading from the audio reading service at the Allen County Public Library.
1: The price of storm protection for New York. I'm Randy Simon, and this is Earthwise, a look at our changing environment. Increasingly damaging weather is the new normal, and New York is having plenty of it. The New York City metro area this summer alone has seen downed power lines, submerged cars, and saw the Soho neighborhood turn into a wading pond. As the climate changes, storms are becoming stronger and more frequent. A new report from the nonprofit Rebuild by Design projects that New York State will surpass $500 billion in infrastructure spending over the next 24 years. Rebuild by Design was created after Hurricane Sandy to work with New York City agencies on flood-related protection initiatives. The report enumerated more than 700 federal, state, and local initiatives that governments have committed to paying for or are being planned. The projects address sea level rise, erosion, electrical grid vulnerabilities, stormwater management, wind and storm damage, and sewer upgrades. and the estimates don't even take into account damage from future disasters. New York City faces significant infrastructure, flooding, and extreme heat problems. The cost of climate change preparations breaks down to about $50,000 per resident. Paying for preparing for the future will fall on local and state governments, some of which are already borrowing money for their current problems. Ultimately, it is likely to mean higher taxes for residents. FEMA is the federal go-to with respect to weather disasters, but damage has to reach a certain level before the president can declare a disaster that qualifies for federal aid. A comprehensive statewide plan for extreme weather and sea level rise is sorely needed. Earthwise is a production of WAMC. 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
2: This is Take Note. I'm Avery Scott, and we're taking history by the tempo. August 7th, 2026, is the Hindu holiday of Kirpuja. The holiday, which occurs each year in early August, is primarily celebrated in the northeastern Indian state of Tripura. Kirpuja consists of rituals and ceremonies designed to reinforce spiritual order, balance, and harmony between the earthly and the divine. For the 2.5 days of the festival, dancing, singing, and other forms of merriment are strictly postponed in order to promote an environment of solemn contemplation and introspection. At the commencement of Kirpuja, villages are symbolically closed by bent strips of bamboo, which bar outsiders from entering and serve as a reminder of the holiday's internal spiritual focus. Given its ubiquitous presence in the area, bamboo plays a significant role in the Tripura culture, and it is often used to fashion traditional musical instruments. These include the Chongpedang, a cordal lute, the Sumui bamboo flute, and the Sarinda, a three-string bowed mandolin used to accompany folk singers. Take Note is a production of Classical Arizona PBS, a service of Arizona State University.
3: This is Bob Myers from the Historical Society of Michigan with a Michigan History Moment. Anishinaabeg children living throughout the Great Lakes region learned from adults and from the environment. Family members and friends taught children skills needed to survive. Like all children, Anishinaabeg youths loved to play games. Some games were individual, such as foot races or wrestling matches. Others were team games, such as Bagitaway or lacrosse, which was created by indigenous people. The name lacrosse originated with a French Jesuit missionary, Jean de Brebeuf, who saw Huron tribesmen playing it in 1637. He called it lacrosse, French for the stick. The name seems to have had its origins in the French term for field hockey, le jeu de lacrosse. Native Americans played Bagitaway on a somewhat grander scale than the lacrosse games of today. Native American teams could number as many as 1,000 men, and the playing fields could be anywhere from a quarter mile to 2 miles in length. Native Americans also referred to Bagitaway as the little brother of war, because it often resembled battle. Younger men learned the skills of war, including agility, endurance, and the use of a war club, by playing. Bagitaway games sometimes resulted in injuries, and even deaths, and could last for days. Children would not play with adults, but they could practice on their own until they grew older. Many of the games Native children played prepared them for future roles in the tribe. For example, a boy who won many foot races might become a runner for his community, covering long distances to carry important messages to other villages. Young children would also compete in bow and arrow contests, which taught them critical hunting skills. Among the Native American tribes throughout Michigan and the Great Lakes region, learning was a way of life. Euro-Americans in Canada adopted Bagitaway in the 1830s. In 1856, William Beers, a dentist, founded the Montreal Lacrosse Club and soon codified the rules. By 1900, lacrosse had spread to the United States, England, Australia, and New Zealand.

0: Ice during the morning with cloudy skies later in the day, a high of 82. 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
1: 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Listener discretion is advised.
2: Hello again. I'm John Rhodes again, bringing you another hour from Autopsy by Patricia Cornwell. Kay Scarpetta, doing her job, has found out she's doing her job just a little bit too well because her boss is summoning her to Richmond to his office where she's sure she's going to be fired. And she hasn't even been on the job a week. But she's doing her job too well, making him look bad because everybody knew what kind of medical examiner he was. I start spraying again, and a few minutes later, find a coin that's incompletely run over. Part of it is flattened, the rest of it untouched by train's iron wheels. I need you again, I call out to Marino. What have you got? He's back with his light shining at what I'm holding in my gloved palm. I can't see the entire date. I look closely, wondering why I didn't think to bring a hand magnifier, just the first three numbers. 1970-something. That's a long time to be out here, he says as I place the penny inside another evidence baggie. At least 40 years of the penny was left back then, he adds, and I can hear it in his tone. The penny found by Gwen's body might be significant, but it's unlikely the rest of them are, and I resume spraying like someone possessed. I find more coins, some intact, others partially run over. All appear to have been out here for months and years, unlike the one minted in 2020 that August found. I'm almost out of luminol when Marino hisses at me to stop. Doc, he says in an intense stage whisper, and I turn around as he pulls out his gun. The lighted orb looks like a bleary moon floating along the dark, foggy tracks, and it isn't a train headed in our direction. There's no sound except the constant planes taking off and landing in the gloom, and what we're seeing isn't Hooker Man or Ball Lightning, either. What the hell? Marino has his gun drawn and pointed down by his side. Who's there? He yells as the light gets closer. Don't make me shoot. It's Frug, she calls out, picking up her pace. You gotta be kidding me, Marino growls as she gets closer. In uniform, with her bulletproof vest on, she lowers her big LED flashlight so she doesn't blind us, her face alive with excitement. You're lucky I didn't blow your head off, Marino tucks his gun back in the waistband of his pants. What are you doing out here? You lost your mind? It's not safe. Start with that. And that's exactly the same thing I'd say to you, she replies. I'm happy to be a backup. You know all you've got to do is ask. How did you know where we were? I asked the obvious question. A little bird told me you were headed this way, Frug says. And I have to say I am glad somebody's finally bothering to look into what's going on around here. She paints her light over the train tracks, the Mount Vernon Trail, the dense woods. A good place for a stalker to hang out, don't you think, she adds? You need to be careful about sticking your nose into everything, Marino says. Seriously, sneaking up on us in the dark is a good way to get hurt or worse. What are you looking for? She shines her light on the spray bottle, the evidence baggies I'm holding. Answer my question and I'll answer yours, I reply. What little bird? Maggie, Frug replies. When I called her a little while ago looking for you, and by the way, she wouldn't

0: give me your cell phone number, directing this at me. Instead, she tells you where we are, I reply ruefully, and my secretary is going to be the end of me. Why would you be looking for us, Marino asks, before I get the chance. Crew proudly reports that Gwen Haney's dismembered hands and the Star Wars blanket missing from her townhome may have shown up. I mean, I say they're probably hers, but it's pretty obvious. Also, sweatpants, a t-shirt that looked like they were cut off her. She can't keep the excitement out of her voice. All of it was inside a plastic garbage bag that a dumpster diver found while digging for aluminum cans and other stuff. Oh, boy, I reply. If wet, bloody items and body parts were stored in a plastic bag since Friday night, they're going to be in rough shape. Well, it stinks to high heaven, that's for sure, she says. Which dumpster, Marino asks. One near the giant food grocery store just minutes from here. And where is this bag of goodies now, he wants to know. Everything at your place, per Rex Bonetta's instructions, she says excitedly, looking at me. I came straight from your office. So tell me, what are you doing out here? Checking for pennies, I reply, because there's no point in being coy. One was found near Gwen's body Friday night, and I thought it wise to make sure there weren't more. What's the spray bottle for? I explained it while using a Sharpie to date and initial the baggies of tarnished evidence I place inside my scene case. Maggie shouldn't have told you where we were, and you don't need to be running your mouth about this, Marino warns her. We don't want the pennies or anything else ending up in the media. And why did she tell you? So you'd narc on us, tell her exactly what we're doing? Not me, Frug says. I don't talk to the media, and I don't answer to her even when she thinks I'm being cooperative. And I hate to be the one to ask such a negative question, but how do you know pennies left out here have anything to do with anything? We don't, I reply, as doubts continue to nag. As old as many of them seem, it's unlikely they're relevant. I suspect if you started looking, you'd probably find them by railroad tracks all over the place, Frug says. Coins or fragments of them that nobody bothers to pick up. One or more likely, they shoot out from under the wheels like bullets, ending up who knows where. She adds, as if familiar with the dangerous activity. Do you know if that's a popular thing to do around here? I ask her as we start walking back to Marino's truck. Because I wouldn't think so. Leaving pennies, other coins, anything on railroad tracks is very dangerous. Not that I know of, and I wouldn't be encouraging that for sure. You'd have to ask August Ryan, the park police. It's their jurisdiction. They're quick to remind you. I personally haven't heard about any kids or anyone else coming out here and doing things like that. But it doesn't mean it hasn't happened. Where are you parked, Marino asks as he unlocks his truck. Near the sailing club. I thought it a good idea to walk, get the lay of the land, see what I've felt out here, she says, and I don't buy it. She didn't want us to hear her coming until it was too late, and I think of Maggie tipping her off. Frug caught me red-handed as I collected what may or may not turn out to be evidence, and it's impossible knowing who to trust. Well, don't sneak up on us again, Reno says to her. Hop in, I'll drop you at your car. And no comments from the peanut gallery about what I've got in back. No problem, she climbs in, moving his big military surplus ammo box out of the way. I don't mind riding around with a truck full of guns. I grew up in Virginia, remember? When you were talking to Maggie, I say to Frug as we drive off, I'm wondering if she mentioned what I'm trying to reach her, that I'm trying to reach her mother. No, ma'am, she didn't, but that's an easy one. Anything special you want me to tell her? I have a question when she has time to call. I'll give Frug my number. I'm letting her know right now, texting her as we speak, she says, and then I ask about something else. Dr. Reddy showed up at the scene last April 10th. Supposedly, he'd been out to dinner near Dangerfield Island, I explain. He was near the scene when notified about the body. I remember he was looking at it with August Ryan, and it was embarrassing, Frug says. I don't like him in the least, but it's not up to me to ruin people. That's for them to do. And you can imagine what I see around here. People getting drunk, fighting, cheating on each other. She tells us that the former chief had been drinking, was slurring his words, and it would be bad for him if that ever came out. Maggie had to drive him, confirming what I suspect, and that wouldn't be good for him either. Then he didn't have his wife Helen with him, I make sure. No, Maggie was with him, but she didn't get out of the car, Frug says. Whose car? His Mercedes. And when I knocked on the window to say hi, Maggie shook her head at me. It was obvious she didn't want people seeing her there, probably afraid it might look like two of them had something going on. Do they? Marino asks, and Frug shrugs. If they do, it's not against the law. All I know is Dr. Reddy had been drinking, and she was driving him. This was right before August asked me to leave, saying the park police were handling things. I'm sure they didn't want you there, nosy as you are, Marino eyes her in the rearview mirror. And I can tell he likes her more than he lets on. How'd you find out about the bag of clothes and body parts, he asks, as we rumble slowly along the narrow ride through the woods. The dumpster diver who called 911, she says. Dispatch called me and off I went. I'm assuming the person who found the bag opened it or he wouldn't have called the police, I reply. That's right. I've seen the DNA swab, and tomorrow he'll come into the station so we can get his fingerprints. Is August Ryan aware of what's happened, I ask her? Besides you, the only person I've told is your DNA guy, Rex Bonetta, she replies as we stop in a parking lot by their police SUV. Be careful out there, Frug, Marino says as he climbs out. And hey, good job. What? She stops in her tracks. You talking to me? Good job getting the stuff from the dumpster and being smart enough to take it straight to the labs, he says, and she couldn't look more pleased. You know, before the feds made off with it. Exactly. She unlocks her SUV. I thought maybe we could get some real answers for once. What do you think, he asks, as we watch her crank the engine, the headlights going on? That I'd like to check out what's in the evidence room, I reply. And most of all, I want to see the hands. No kidding, you and me both. He follows Frug out of the park. The road leading in and out crosses the railroad tracks, and the lights are flashing, the gate arm going down. It's 9 o'clock on the nose, and we watch the silvery train thunder by, its passengers clearly visible. Silvery train thunder by, its passengers clearly visible in the lighted windows. Some are looking out and talking, others reading or busy with their phones, and I can imagine the killer watching the same thing we are. The best of both worlds, I comment. The last cars passing, the rhythmic clatter fading. What are you talking about, Marino asks, as the lights stop flashing, the gate arm going up. Dumping the body by the tracks, I answer as Frug drives across them and we're right behind her. Nobody sees what the killer's doing inside the park at night. Then, when it's showtime, he has a built-in audience as the commuter train goes by. And you're thinking that what he had in store for Carmi too, but his plan went off the rails, so to speak? Very possibly, I reply. We're back on the parkway traffic, much lighter at this hour, and my phone starts ringing. I don't recognize the number, but it's the area code for Richmond, and I answer. Talk about a ghost from the past, Greta Frug's pleasantly modulated voice sounds over speakerphone. What a lovely surprise when Blaze told me you were trying to get hold of me. Thanks for getting back to me. I'm with Pete Marino and we're driving, I let her know. Hello, Pete. Imagine how pleased I was when I heard both of you were coming back to Virginia. She sounds like she means it. But then she sounds like she means everything she says, and that's part of her danger and her charisma. During our early years, I trusted her too much and ended up in a few rough spots. Like her daughter, Greta is a talker and now and then has a greater need to tell a secret than to keep it. I keep meaning to reach out, she adds, and I can hear the murmur of TV news playing in the background. I heard about Lucy. That's so awful, so terribly sad, and I'm shocked. And very sorry, especially when it's people so young. And I'm sorry about your husband, I reply. I knew that had to be terribly hard. Life can deal us quite the hand, and we get reminded of our place in the grand scheme of things, she says with surprising humility, and maybe tragedy has mellowed her. One minute Frank and I are planning a second honeymoon to Hawaii. The next, he's fallen off the roof, ends up with a hangman's fracture, and you know all about those. A devastating injury, life-changing for everybody. Well, it certainly changed the trajectory of many things. Greta clears her throat several times, her voice touched by emotion. But enough about me. What can I do for you, Kay? And by the way, I've seen you on the news trying to escape Dana DeLetti and her crew. You're looking good. Haven't aged a bit. What's your secret? A career of being exposed to formaldehyde, I repeat my tired old joke. Chapter 34. My secretary said she left you a message a few hours ago, and I'm wondering if you got it, I say to Greta. I don't believe so, she says over the speakerphone. But if you're talking about Maggie, then I'm not surprised. We've had our differences in the past, when Dr. Reddy was a little too quick to accommodate some of his constituents. You know, maybe the alcohol level wasn't really that high, or maybe it was higher, depending on who he's trying to help or screw at the moment. You don't need to tell me what he's like, I reply. I've been on the job barely a month, and let's just say I have a lot on my hands. And here I go again, confiding what I probably shouldn't. Blaze has been telling me about the murder and mayhem up there in Alexandria, Greta says. It's a shame they don't make her an investigator. They may as well, because she lives and breathes like one, if you haven't figured that out already. I certainly have. She's always been that way, ever since she was little. I'm calling about a case you won't have heard about. Without giving much information, I describe the poisoned wine. Do we know where it was tampered with? Greta begins her series of questions. Not yet. Possibly in this area, or maybe Europe. The victim survived, I reply, as if talking about somebody I've never met. But the symptoms were classic for an opioid overdose. How much of the wine was ingested, and how quick was the onset of symptoms, she asked. From what I understand, it was just a taste before the symptoms set in. It was very fast. And the toxins negative for Catherine Tail? Yes. Something much more potent than morphine, she considers. It required 2 doses of Narcan, and that was barely enough. I text Benton that I'm stopping by my office, and will be at least another hour. There's a new synthetic opioid out of China, Greta's voice inside Marino's truck. As you probably know, the potent painkiller fentanyl had been banned there, and next thing you know, people started creating a replacement. She's afraid that the drug I'm dealing with might be isoniazid, a synthetic version of etanazine. Translated, it's not iso, as it's referred to, is a potent pain reliever that isn't included on a regular forensic toxicology screen. Unlike heroin, cocaine, and other drugs derived from plants, iso is manufactured in a lab. There's nothing organic about it, and it's 60 times more powerful than morphine, Greta says, and Marino is shaking his head, no doubt, thinking the same thing I am. Meaning next there will be something else we can't detect, I replied dismally. I don't know how we're supposed to stay on top of the problem. It always seems the bad guys have all the advantages. That's because they do, and we're in a new wave of the opioid crisis, Greta agrees. The white or yellow powder easily mixes with street drugs or whatever you please, including food or drink. It wouldn't take much. ISO has been showing up in Canada, Germany, and Belgium, she explains. And I think of what Gabriella Honoré told me about the Bordeaux. It was a gift from the police chief of Brussels. Maybe that's where the tampering occurred, but I don't want to assume it. Greta goes on to say that ISO has made its way to America, and we're seeing variants and a surge of overdoses, primarily in the Midwest and also recently in Kentucky. God forbid it ends up everywhere, she adds. Possibly making its way to Virginia, or maybe it already has. I explain we had 3 possible overdoses today that have evaded standard toxicology screens. Given the appropriate assay, we can check for isometabolics to present in post-mortem samples, but I'm wondering how we're supposed to do that for any variants. As luck would have it, that's exactly what Greta Frug is working on these days at her Richmond-based private laboratory. The project is a huge one that in part is funded by the National Institute of Drug Abuse. We're developing assays that can be commercially available to hospitals, research, and forensic labs, she explains. Developing them quickly, trying to stay ahead of the curve in a way that government can't begin to compete with without the assistance of private companies. I appreciate anything you can do, I reply. Maybe you wouldn't mind talking to my chief toxicologist, Rex Bonetta. Happy to, since I taught him everything he knows, she fairly chortles. And there's the peacock. I remember. By the way, I'm starting a podcast, Tox Doc, and you'd be such a fun guest, Kay, she adds, and I can't imagine much more boring than listening to the two of us discussing chemistry. Tox Doc? That sounds like a real snoozer. Either that or she gives ideas to the wrong people, Marino says after I end the call. And we're making good time, my office minutes out. Imagine having her for your mother, being overshadowed like that when you were coming along. That couldn't be fun. I agree, and it's nagging at me that Blaze Frug feels she has much to prove. No kidding. She doesn't always look before she leaps, that's for sure. I envision her bobbing light, floating along the railroad tracks, and she doesn't know when to quit. Well, she's going to get hit, hurt, if she's not careful, Marino predicts, and I hope she's not a snitch for Maggie. We've reached my parking lot, the only vehicles, the office vans, and the truck that I believe belong to Wyatt. I hand Marino my electronic swipe so he can open the gate from his window. Frug needs to be careful or she's going to piss off people like August, he says. Maybe some of the investigators in his own department, too, assuming she hasn't already. Sounds familiar, I reply. Remind me of you when we were getting started. You didn't exactly win popularity contest with your comrades, and definitely not with the brass. So maybe there's hope for her. Moments later, we're walking through the empty vehicle bay, and I'm mindful of the cameras, hoping Wyatt's doing his job and paying attention. I unlock the door leading inside as he walks off the elevator, not exactly happy to see us. What's going on that you're back here at this hour? He uneasily looks at Marino and me. I hope they hadn't found more pieces and parts. Nothing else that we know of. I head to the morgue log, finding one new entry since Marino picked me up a few hours ago. Human remains in dumpster, Frug wrote, and initialed, adding the address of the grocery store in question. Wait here for a minute, I tell Marino as I open the cooler's heavy door. A foul-smelling condensation drifts like mist, the frigid air blowing loudly. The body parts are zipped inside a folded back vinyl pouch that I carry out, and the next stop is the autopsy suite. We'll take a look, then I want to get this back to the cooler as quickly as possible, I explain. Otherwise, the decomposition will get only more advanced. We put on masks and gloves, and I cover a stainless steel table with a disposable sheet, placing a blue towel on it, also a plastic ruler and a camera. Turning on a surgical lamp, I open the pouch, and the severed hands are pale and wrinkled, the outer layer of skin slipping off. They're small enough to be hers, Marino says. I set them down, palm up and side by side on the blue towel, and he begins taking pictures. Like a woman's, like Gwen's would be, he adds, and each hand was raggedly amputated at the wrist joint. The dark red wounds are dry, and adhering to them are bits of grass and other debris. The fingernails are unpainted and moderately long. Two of them are broken, one down to the quick, and it will be easy enough matching the hands to Gwen Haley's body. Through a number of means, I explain, finding my magnifying glasses, putting them on. It looks to me like she's got good enough ridge detail left for prints, Marino observes, and DNA should work okay. Yes, and also whatever cutting instrument was used will have left tool marks on bone that can be fracture matched, I reply. She fought like hell. Does Cliff Sallow have any injuries on his arms, necks, or face? Scratches, bruises, I find a pair of nail clippers. Nothing I could see, Marino says, but he had on long pants, long sleeves when I talked to him. I'll clip what's left of her nails, I start doing it, but I'm not hopeful about any DNA her assailant might have transferred to her body, her clothing, or anything else. I doubt it would have survived 5 days in a dumpster, but it's not impossible. With decomposition comes the inevitable destruction by teeming bacteria. It literally eats evidence that might identify the killer. I place the fingernail clippings into a paper envelope I mark as evidence. Holding the left hand, then the right under the light, I examine the margins of the multiple incisions and hacking injuries around the wrist. Some type of sharp, non-serrated instrument was used. I describe what I'm seeing, and I can feel Marino's body heat as he stands close looking on. I'm going to take samples of muscle for toxicology. I'll make incisions into subcutaneous tissue, looking for hemorrhages associated with fresh bruising, these reddish areas we're seeing. He watches as I do all this. I place the tissue samples, the fingernail clippings, inside a locked evidence refrigerator while explaining that eventually we'll boil away the flesh so we can examine the cuts made to bone. Zipping up the black vinyl pouch, I return it to the cooler, having no doubt whose body parts we're talking about. We stop by the evidence room on our way out. Several examination tables are covered with white paper and arranged with personal effects. Against the wall are big cabinets with glass doors. The Star Wars blanket opened up and hanging inside one of them. It's fouled with blackish, crusty blood that's thick in areas, but other parts of the blanket have been spared. The blood likely will be too decomposed to help us. We're not going to get a DNA profile from it. I'm fairly certain, I tell Marino, but we already know whose blood it is, assuming what we suspect is correct. And this is the blanket from Gwen's bed. That shouldn't be hard to prove, I explain. Fibers can be compared to those I recovered from the body, and taking off my gloves, I send DNA analyst Clark Givens a text. I'm letting him know what awaits him in the morning. The earlier he can get started, the better, and I send him a picture of the blanket. Then I photograph the bloody sweatpants and t-shirt in a separate cabinet. The clothing believed to be Gwen's was cut off her body, and there's a pair of bloody running socks. Either she wasn't wearing undergarments, or her killer disposed of them elsewhere. It's also possible he kept them as a souvenir, Marino says, as I placed the baggies of pennies inside an evidence locker. It's almost 10:30 when we drive out of my parking lot, and I'm getting a different impression about the killer. Despite his premeditations, he can be sloppy and impulsive. For one thing, he should have picked a more remote location to dispose of his gory evidence. I say he because it's easier, I explained to Marino. We have to be careful about making assumptions. We don't know the gender. One would assume a male, but I've been surprised before. Whoever it is, this person doesn't have special skills when it comes to dismemberment. The way the hands were cut off, for example, that wasn't done by someone who's an expert. The question is, why do it at all? I don't believe it's about getting rid of her fingerprints mafia style, Marino says. We didn't need them to confirm her identity, I agree. And I have to suspect her killer is shrewd enough to know that. Maybe he's sending a message, Marino supposes. And that makes me think of the spying aspect of all this. Like maybe Gwen was messing with the wrong people and we're barking up the wrong tree. Maybe we're way off base thinking her murder is connected to Cammie's, all because of a bunch of pennies. That's not the only reason we're thinking of it, I reply, as more misgivings shake me to my core, and I text Benton I'm 15 minutes out. He doesn't answer, but Lucy does. She's letting me know that her mother has crashed in the guest room. It would seem Dorothy got carried away with the margaritas and is down for the count. I tell Marino he may as well stay at my house, and it's not a problem. He's done it before when my sister is under the weather, as she puts it. Marino keeps an overnight bag in his truck for such contingencies, always has as long as I've known him. I throw something together for a late supper, I decide, and my White House takeout was long ago. When's the last time you had something to eat? I'm starved. You know me, Doc. I can always find room, he says, as Lucy texts me again. We pull pitch at 0800 hours. She informs us that we have an early morning. Also, this is all over the internet, she adds, an attack of the link to click on. The Dana DeLetti story aired while Marino and I were out in the foggy dark looking for pennies that probably have nothing to do with anything. The railway slaver, I tell Marino, as we reach Old Town. The restaurants hopping, the roadsides crowded with cars. I click on the video file, and the celebrity correspondent is live on CNN talking about her huge story. That's right. Police won't confirm it, she's saying. But my sources tell me that Dr. Scarpetta, the chief medical examiner, is investigating this very possibility. She believes that Gwen Haney's brutal murder may be connected to a body found on Dangerfield Island last April. The growing concern is a serial killer could be in the greater Washington, D.C. area. And just how many other victims might be out there is anybody's guess. I close the file, having heard as much as I can stand at the moment. Where do you suppose she heard about Cammy Ramada? I asked rhetorically, because I can guess. Only two suspects I can think of, and I don't think Froob did it, Marino says. Maggie. So she can blame me for creating a carnival, as she puts it, and so do so on national television. If Alvin Reddy wasn't pissed before, Marino replies, now he's really going to rip you a new one. Thanks for that. I feel much better. You got any stub bourbon in the house, he says? Something strong like Booker's? Because I plan to get into it. Chapter 35. Early the next morning, we find ourselves inside his big bad truck again as the sun begins peeking above the dark horizon. The pale crescent moon reminds me of fingernail clippings I took in the morgue last night, my mood foul and impenetrable. The way I feel is the antithesis of the weather, and that's good at least. Skies are clear, the temperature in the low 40s, and it's a fine day for flying, but the winds are picking up dramatically. 20 knots and getting stronger, and we'd better hope it's blowing in our favor. I'm looking at my weather app while Marino starts on a second Egg McMuffin. If the wind is on our nose, it will take forever to get there. How long is forever? He reaches for his coffee. Long enough for you to be miserable. I'll just keep warning him. Drinking a large coffee isn't the smartest plan right before boarding the helicopter. It might help your headache, but soon enough, you'll have a more pressing problem. I told him the same thing when he decided to stop at McDonald's and he didn't listen, but in all honesty, he's a little hungover. It was a long night, everybody gathering in the kitchen, including my sister, after sleeping off her margaritas. Marino got into the bourbon with a vengeance while I whipped up a Parmesan frittata and a tomato and cucumber salad tossed with olive oil and sea salt. As best I could, I explained what's going on, telling them about my unexpected trip to Richmond. I've been ordered back to my professional roots, the former capital of Confederacy. I'm about to be called on the carpet by the health commissioner. Possibly he's incensed because of what's all over the media about a serial killer on the loose. But I don't talk about my fear of being fired, if that's what really happens. I'll deal with it then. There's no bathroom on board, I remind Marino as he takes the exit for Reagan National Airport. The traffic almost normal at this early hour. What do you think will happen after drinking all that coffee? Nothing good. Lucy's landed in a field before, he says with a shrug, pretending he's not nervous about what's ahead. In addition to being a terrible passenger, whether on the ground or in the air, he's worried about me. He's also worried about himself, maybe most of all, because that's human nature. Once, Elvin Reddy hands me my walking papers, assuming that's the case, what happens to my new forensic operations specialist? As much as Marino loves Virginia, he won't want to stay in if Benton and I are forced to relocate again. Lucy probably won't hang around either. I might not be working cases anymore, period. End of story. And that's about as much as I can contemplate at the moment without getting completely dispirited. The big advantage of choppers is you can set them down anywhere. Marino goes on as if he has no fear of heights or someone else in control. You know how many times Lucy landed on farms and places like that when a pit stop was called for and nothing else was close? Point being, you don't need a bathroom if push comes to shove. There's no push coming to shove when a TSA escort is riding shotgun, I reply. We're not allowed to sit down anywhere that's not on the flight plan, not even at another airport along the way. Your only choice will be to hold it or have a pee bottle handy. Okay, okay. He returns his coffee to the cup holder, stuffing the last of his breakfast sandwich into his mouth. Moments later, we're parked at the airport's Marine Air Terminal, where he makes a beeline for the men's room. Lucy is waiting in the lounge area, and I've not seen her in a flight suit in a while. She has on a baseball cap, sunglasses, her favorite flying boots, and there's an energy, a lightness of spirit that's been absent for too long. How's he doing this morning? She's well aware of how much bourbon he threw back last night. She also knows that he doesn't like riding in the back of anything, getting far more anxious than he lets on. Other than drinking too much coffee, I look around, seeing a sort of lot of transportation security agency officers and a few other passengers or pilots inside the spacious old terminal. That wasn't very smart, she says, as we watch him emerge from the bathroom, looking ominous in jeans and a tactical jacket. He's worried about flying with you. Thinks you're rusty, I tell Lucy. Good, she replies with a shy smile. What's good? Marino says, reaching us. It's a good day for flying, but we won't be able to talk much as busy as the airspace is around here, she starts in for his benefit. I mean, one false move? She shakes her head, whistling under her breath. Next thing, F-16s are coming after you. You're being funny, right? It's his first time flying in a restricted airspace. They'll shoot you right out of the sky. You're a real comedian, scowling as his face turns red. There's nothing funny about it. She eggs him on some more as two TSA agents approach with all seriousness. They escort us into a private room to be searched, all carry-on bags rifled through. We're scanned with a wand up one side and down the other, and all the while a man is watching. He looks familiar at first in a gray suit that hangs shapelessly on his slight frame, his gray hair and mustache shaggy. "I'm Bob," he introduces himself. And I realize he reminds me a bit of Captain Kangaroo. "I'll be flying with you today." "Thanks for keeping everybody safe," I say what I always do to the TSA. "Looks like a good one for it." He holds a tote bag that most likely has his gun in it. We're escorted to Lucy's Bell 407 GXP, white with a blue stripe, and her co-pilot, Claire, is opening the back door for us. "If the winds don't flip around, we'll be there in no time," she lets us know. A little older than Lucy, she's petite, with short, dark hair and smiling eyes. The two of them climb up front, Marino, Bob, and I in back, and soon enough we're swooping toward the Potomac River. "Everybody all right back there?" Claire's voice is our headsets. "Our ETA is 35 minutes. We have a ferocious tailwind, our airspeed a blistering 165 knots. We fly high and fast, hugging the river until we reach Quantico. Then we cut inland, following I-95 to Richmond. I go hollow inside as I look out at a view I've not seen in 5 years. That's the last time I was here, and since then the city had been ravaged by another civil war. The destruction is clearly visible as we chopper through the polished blue sky at an altitude of 600 feet. Some businesses have remained boarded up, while others never reopened after they were vandalized, looted, and burned down during the protests and riots. That and the pandemic in many places don't exist anymore, including favorite haunts of mine, landmarks to my earlier life. "It looks like a damn third world country," Marino's voice through our headsights. And I can sense his mood as he sits next to me, staring out at a depressing view. "You should have seen it earlier in the year," Claire says, and we've flown with her before when she ferries Lucy's bird wherever needed. "A miracle nobody was killed," says our TSA escort, Bob, sitting in the leather seat across from me. "I'm sure as heck. Not in the city, not the city I used to know," Marino stares down at East Broad Street, where damage is particularly bad. "I'm not sure I'd want to be a cop here anymore. Graffiti has been spray-painted everywhere, and I can't read what it says from the air, but I don't need to. The images have been all over the news. The usual hateful vulgarities about killing police, eating the rich. For a while, people went to bed hearing gunfire and Confederate flag-waving trucks in their once civilized downtown neighborhoods. The capital of the Commonwealth is scarcely recognizable, especially its grandest thoroughfare, Monument Avenue. We can see the marble pedestals left from, statues removed, some of them forcibly pulled down by angry crowds. Only the graffiti-shaped Robert E. Lee on his horse remains, his ousting tied up in litigation. Apparently some good Samaritans go out before dawn every day to scrub off the obscenities, Claire says over the intercom, and then they just get spray-painted on again once night falls. "It will never end," Marino says. "But you ask me, it's stupid. You can't erase history." "You also can't rewrite it," Lucy says from the right seat where she's piloting command, and I can see only the top of her head. They shouldn't have built the monuments to begin with. Last I checked, Jeb Stuart, Stonewall Jackson, and those other dudes lost the war. It would be like putting a statue of Bobby Riggs in front of the Astrodome instead of Billie Jean King, Claire agrees. The information is you when you didn't. The information is you won when you didn't. I hadn't thought of it like that, Bob confesses. Downtown buildings all around us. The thing is, where does it end when you start destroying monuments, statues, artwork, and other things right and left? I hear they're even going after Winston Churchill. Christopher Columbus, Abraham Lincoln, Marino is shaking his head, looking down on where we used to live. I can understand Columbus, Claire again. He was pretty brutal to the Native Americans. Yeah, well, remember what they did to us at Jamestown, Marino retorts, and he'll never win awards for being politically correct, starving everybody to death, shooting arrows at them if they stepped a foot out of the fort. I'm beginning to think everybody's awful to everybody, I decide. And Lucy lets us know we needed to stop chatting so she can deal with the radio. Richmond Tower, she gets on the air, announcing her tail number and how far we are from the airport. Requesting the Alpha Corridor inbound for Hilo Air, she says. We can't hear the tower's reply, but she continues her calls, wending around the Christine Capitol grounds, and it's a beautiful morning. The temperature is mild, the sun out, and Virginia is always green, even in the winter. There are multiple cranes, a lot of construction going on, but the skyline is pretty much the same as it was when I was getting started here. It's not much more than a modest cluster of high-rises, and the tallest among them is the 29-story James Monroe Building. I know it very well. In days of old, I had many trips to the health commissioner's suite of offices, and I didn't get along with him all that well either. But he was a prince compared to Elvin Reddy. I imagine him looking out from his lofty perch. I wonder if he might see us flying by as Lucy does a loop around his building. Then she does another, keeping the tower informed, indicating that we're filming. I suppose we are. At least Marino is taking video with his phone. I thought it only polite to buzz him, my niece explains, and I can see workers looking out the windows. If Elvin is in his office, he hears us for sure, as Lucy holds the chopper in a high hover long enough to make her point. All he has to do is Google her tail number and he'll know it's us. But I don't care. What's done is done, and I'm resigned to a fate that likely was set into motion long before I returned to Virginia. And Marino likes to say, payback's a bunch. Or to quote my father's, revenge is best served cold. And what Elvin has masterminded couldn't be colder. We curve toward the river, past the Gothic red brick Main Street station, its tower announcing the time of almost 9. Across from it is a parking deck where my headquarters used to be. I remember watching as it was demolished, and how that felt empty. A sense of disbelief, even though the old morgue was a horror. The new Central District office is near the New Coliseum in the heart of Virginia Commonwealth University, which has taken over most of downtown. What never changes is the James River winding and sparkling, deep blue in the sun, its unnavigable rock-choked waters, a metaphor for the city's proud stubbornness. Richmond didn't used to be all that welcoming to outsiders like me, And I'm reminded that feeling like a misfit and a nuisance is nothing new. When I moved here from Miami as the first woman chief, the person I replaced was of the same cloth as Alvin Reddy. I was called in to clean up some other person's mess, and when I did it, was suggested I quit. Now here we go again, and there will always be those in charge who hire me to find out the truth, as long as it's the truth they want. I've about had enough of it. I'm trying hard to keep a lid on rage, fueled by old setups and slights, and I can't promise I'm going to be on my best behavior today. Remember to stay seated until we shut down, Claire let us know as we fly lower and slower over Williamsburg Road. The blue and white air traffic control tower is in sight, and then we're settling into a hover taxi and effortlessly landing on a wooden dolly, the touchdown as light as a feather. While our pilots run through their laminated shutdown checklist, let Benton know we're down and secure. I unfastened my shoulder harness, and I shouldn't have worn the simple white cotton blouse I decided on. Already it's wrinkled, and I feel frumpy in the same suit I had on at the White House yesterday. The rotor blades are braked, the battery shut off, and the doors open front and back. And that's all the time we have for this hour of an autopsy. I'm John Rhodes. Goodbye until next time.
1: Wild Peaches by Eleanor Wiley. Reading by Bologna Times. 1. When the world turns completely upside down, you say we'll immigrate to the eastern shore, aboard a riverboat from Baltimore. We'll live among wild peach trees, miles from town. You'll wear a coonskin cap, and I a gown. Homespun, dyed butternut's dark gold color, lost like your lotus-eating ancestor. We'll swim in milk and honey till we drown. The winter will be short, the summer long, the autumn amber-hued, sunny and hot, tasting of cider and of scuppernong, all seasons sweet, but autumn best of all. The squirrels and their silver fur will fall, like falling leaves, like fruit before you're shot. 2. The autumn frosts will lie upon the grass, like bloom on grapes of purple, brown, and gold. The misted early mornings will be cold. The little puddles will be rooted with glass. The sun, which burns from copper into brass, melts these at noon and makes the boys unfold their knitted mufflers full as they can hold. Fat pockets dribble chestnuts as they pass. Peaches grow wild, and pigs can live in clover. A barrel of salted herrings lasts a year. The spring begins before the winter's over. By February, you may find the skins of garter snakes and water moccasins, dwindled and harsh, dead white and cloudy clear. 3. When April pours the colors of a shell upon the hills, when every little creek is shot with silver from the Chesapeake, and shoals new-minted by the ocean swell, when strawberries go begging and the sleek blue plums lie open to the blackbird's beak, we shall live well. We shall live very well. The months between the cherries and the peaches are brimming cornucopias which spill fruits, red and purple, somber-bloomed and black. Then, down rich fields and frosty river beaches, we'll trample bright persimmons, while we kill bronze partridge, speckled quail, and canvasback. 4. Down to the Puritan marrow of my bones, there's something in this richness that I hate. I love the look, austere, immaculate, of landscapes drawn in pearly monotones. There's something in my very blood that owns bare hills, cold silver on a sky of slate, a thread of water churned to milky spate, streaming through slanted pastures fenced with stones. I love those skies, thin blue or snowy gray, those fields, sparse planted, rendering meager sheaves, that spring briefer than apple blossom's breath, summer so much too beautiful to stay, swift autumn like a bonfire of leaves, and sleepy winter like the sleep of death.
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0: This is Alex Ritson with the newsroom. Israeli plans to build a settlement cutting off the Palestinian West Bank from East Jerusalem are condemned by Western powers, but not America. Reports from Pakistan say the former Prime Minister Imran Khan has been returned to prison after a trip to hospital. Cuban anger as the US steps up its already extensive sanctions.
1: Once a military adventure against Cuba is launched, the consequences will be immeasurable. It will jeopardize peace, security and stability in the entire world.
0: The latest trial over the death of the Argentina football legend Diego Maradona is suspended over reports blundering doctors were accidentally looking at medical evidence from his dad. And
2: I don't think it's helpful for people to think that they have to slog on with something they're not enjoying. I think it'd be better to move on to something else and think that reading should just be a pleasure.
0: The debate about whether it's okay to not finish reading books. First the news.
3: BBC News with David Harper. Reports say the former Pakistani Prime Minister Imran Khan has been returned to prison after receiving medical attention in hospital under a Supreme Court order. His lawyers say his health has deteriorated and that he has lost significant vision in his right eye. The government had insisted he had no condition requiring immediate medical treatment. From Islamabad, Caroline Davis reports.
4: This represents the most significant relief Mr. Khan has been given by the courts since he was imprisoned 3 years ago on charges he says are politically motivated. The judges made their decision after considering a medical report that highlighted his fluctuating blood pressure, anxiety, and palpitations. The court also allowed him a family visit for the first time in months. The sudden court order has led to speculation that there are political manoeuvres behind the scenes between the former Prime Minister's PTI party and Pakistan's powerful military and intelligence services. This is not something either side has commented on.
3: The Panama Canal Authority has announced new measures to manage the transit of vessels as a severe El Niño weather pattern threatens the critical trade waterway. With more detail, here's David Bamford.
5: The Panama Canal Authority needs huge amounts of fresh water to raise and lower ships through its locks. Ships are currently waiting about 10 days to pass through the canal, which links the Pacific and Atlantic Oceans. Because of the El Niño effect, there's been insufficient rain to replenish the water supply, so the authority says it's cutting the number of daily transit slots, and shipping companies are being told to reduce vessel hold depths by carrying less cargo.
3: Chinese researchers have found that areas with large numbers of solar panels have fewer birds. The study, published in the journal Science, found that solar farms are often built on grasslands and farmland, leading to the loss of vegetation. The researchers concluded that solar panels should instead be placed in desert regions where less vegetation would be destroyed. Donald Trump has signed a memo proposing firm government support for a drastic increase in the number of commercial space launches. It envisages at least 1,000 rocket launches and re-entries per year by 2030, more than five times the current rate. A battalion of the US Army is offering soldiers who re-enlist 4 days of extra leave so they can play the latest version of Grand Theft Auto. The much-anticipated video game comes out in November. Jacob Evans reports.
6: The Grand Theft Auto franchise is one of the most successful and influential in gaming history. The last edition came out 13 years ago, and fans have been desperately waiting for the newest release, GTA 6. With the offer of a few days extra leave, the US Army's 9th Brigade Engineer Battalion is hoping to capitalise on the excitement. So far, 20 of the 130 eligible troops have said yes to the deal. In exchange for the extra holiday, they'll have to commit to at least 2 more years in the Army.
3: Jacob Evans reporting. This is the latest world news from the BBC. A court in Hong Kong has convicted two pro-democracy activists of subversion. Lee Chuk Yan and Chow Hang Tung used to organise annual candlelit vigils marking China's killing of hundreds, perhaps thousands, of pro-democracy protesters in Tiananmen Square in Beijing in 1989. A third defendant, Albert Ho, a former legislator, pleaded guilty. All three will be sentenced at a later date. The Trump administration has imposed more economic sanctions on state-run entities and individuals in Cuba. They include the Construction Ministry and the Institute of Friendship with the Peoples, which seeks to build relationships with socialist organizations around the world. The Cuban government has denounced all the sanctions placed on it since the start of the second trial.

0: presidency. The US Treasury Secretary Scott Bessent says tough economic sanctions on Iran will be announced next week, which he said will be the greatest coordinated economic isolation in the history of the world. Mr. Bessent said America's allies would be forced to take part in the sanctions. Iran has been under varying heavy sanctions since 1979. Khashayar Jonaidee is the BBC Persian's Washington correspondent.
1: Still don't know what these sanctions are. But from what we are hearing in the reports, harshening these secondary sanctions, a maximum economic pressure, crippling the Iranian economy, strangulating the regime, and putting a lot of pressure on the Iranian people as well, hoping that this will either force the Iranian regime to capitulate, to submit to American demands, or it's people coming out to the streets protesting against the regime, similar to what we saw last December, last January.
0: Reports in Japan say it's carried out its first execution for more than a year. The condemned man is said to be Suneo Takami, who was sentenced to death for killing five people in an arson attack in 2009. There's been no confirmation from the government. BBC News.
2: Hello, this is Alex Ritson with the newsroom. Not for the first time, major Western powers have come together to issue a stern rebuke to Israel over Jewish settlement activity in the occupied West Bank. They're demanding that Israel immediately stop a bidding process to build around 1,200 homes in the settlement called E1, which would cut off occupied East Jerusalem from the West Bank. Israel's far-right finance minister, Bezalel Smotrich, previously said that E1 would bury the idea of a Palestinian state. Israel's closest ally, the United States, isn't one of the Western powers condemning Israel. Our diplomatic correspondent Caroline Hawley told me which ones were.
3: It's the UK, France, Germany, Italy, the Netherlands, Canada and Norway. They have voiced grave concerns, they say, privately and publicly about this E1 project. They say it would drive a wedge through the West Bank and undermine the prospect for a two-state solution, that is, a state for the Palestinians as well as Israel. They say that under international law, it is clear that settlements in the West Bank are illegal. They say this comes at a time of unprecedented violence by settlers in the West Bank, and they urge Israel to retract, and they say that these plans further undermine its international standing. Now, very interestingly as well, I think, they also have a warning to construction companies, and I'm going to quote, they say businesses should not consider bidding for construction tenders. They should be aware of legal and reputational consequences, including the risk of involving themselves in serious breaches of international law. So it's a strong statement.
2: The Israeli government presumably unmoved.
3: Well, there's been no comments so far from the Israeli government, but there has been strong criticism from Britain that came before this joint statement. And the Israeli charge d'affaires was called in to hear of Britain's profound objection to the E1 plans and these construction tenders. And there was a response from the Israeli foreign minister, Gideon Saar, who said it was absurd for the UK to lecture the Jewish people on where they can live.
2: Is this statement likely to make any difference at all?
3: This is a difficult question. I think statements alone will not make a difference. Ed Miliband, the British Foreign Secretary, has said that in the coming weeks there will be further measures, including sanctions. But it's interesting. I was just looking at a statement from the Israeli group Peace Now, which is opposed to settlements. And it says that the bidding period closes a week before the Israeli elections in October. So we're in an election period. And it goes on to say that the current Israeli government is trying to sign contracts with contractors before the elections, so that it'll be much harder for the next government to cancel the construction. So that's their viewpoint.
2: What position have other nations taken?
3: Well, I think interesting, not on the list of the countries signing this joint statement, is the US, of course, because it has the greatest sway. But you have had the US ambassador to Israel, Mike Huckabee, who is a supporter of settlements, being very, very critical of recent violence that we've seen being meted out by settlers against Palestinians.
2: Caroline Hawley. The Trump administration is ramping up the pressure on Cuba with a new raft of sanctions targeting various individuals and organizations. The U.S. Secretary of State Marco Rubio announced the new restrictions on Thursday. Cuba's U.N. representative Ernesto Soberón Guzmán denounced the sanctions and warned that any U.S. military action against the Caribbean island would have serious repercussions.
4: sobre las consecuencias incalculables.
5: Once a military adventure against Cuba is launched, the consequences will be immeasurable. It will not only affect Cuba and the US, but also jeopardize peace, security and stability in the Western Hemisphere and even the entire world.
2: The US has already imposed many sanctions on Cuba. I asked Luis Fajardo from BBC Monitoring if these new ones would make any difference.
6: Alex, it is one more step in, as you mentioned, the continued intense economic pressure that the United States is putting on Cuba. This round of sanctions affects three officials who were involved in a more political role in an agency that the U.S. says was, quote unquote, exporting communist subversion to other countries. And it also involves sanctions to nine agencies in things like the Ministry of Construction, a company involved in nickel mining, which traditionally has been an important source of money for Cuba. So it is part of a continued effort by the U.S. to weaken the Cuban economy on top of great restrictions, for example, on oil and fuel and all kinds of things that are causing a great deal of disruption in the Cuban economy.
2: How are ordinary Cubans coping at the moment?
6: They're facing a lot of disruption in their everyday life. Energy shortages are leading to big power outages, very frequent across the country. There are shortages of basic goods, and there's a sense of serious economic deterioration, inflation, all kinds of things. And besides a traditional escape valve for the island, which was immigration to the U.S., of course, it is much, much more restricted nowadays. So all in all, a very difficult situation for Cubans trying to withstand this economic pressure by the U.S.
2: What's the U.S. trying to achieve?
6: Well, the United States, particularly the Trump administration, has been saying that they want political change in the island. And specifically in Miami, where I am based, of course, many people think and hope that this time they would manage to do it. There's been a lot of speculation in the media that the U.S. was trying to look for a Venezuelan-type scenario where someone in the Cuban administration would agree for a takeover with the U.S. and cooperate somehow with the U.S. This is a government that has been extremely resilient over the decades. Many, many different U.S. governments have tried to change the political situation in Cuba and have failed. So it is very difficult just to assume that this time they're going to be successful.
2: I was going to say, is it going to be different this time?
6: People in Miami say that very few times Cuba has faced such a harsh economic crisis. But again, this is a government that has gone through a lot, that has withstood a lot of pressure, and it is very hard to discount.
2: Luis Fajardo from BBC Monitoring. Pakistan's former prime minister and one-time legendary cricketer Imran Khan has been in jail for 3 years on what he says are politically motivated corruption charges. Earlier this morning, he was moved to hospital for health checkups on the order of the Supreme Court. His family say his health is failing. The government, though, isn't convinced and tried in vain to keep him behind bars. And now, after only a few hours in hospital, reports from Pakistan say Imran Khan has been taken back to prison. Our Pakistan correspondent Kerry Davis told me more about the background to this latest move.
7: That movement has prompted lots of people to start speculating here in Islamabad. Quite often when there are decisions that are being made by the courts that go against Mr. Khan, his party will talk about this being politically motivated. However, in this particular case where it seems to have gone in his favour, they have not commented on the speculation that there could be political manoeuvrings going on behind the scenes. What is incredibly difficult to say from where we're standing is what is actually going on behind the scenes. Is this entirely to do with Mr. Khan's health? Certainly, his family have not seen him for months. They want to make sure that his health is fine, and they want to have that reassurance by his own personal physician.
2: He was the most famous man in Pakistan by a very long way. He was the prime minister. He was a major sportsman. If he did get out of jail more permanently, is he still a political contender?
7: Mr. Khan is probably one of the most famous sons of Pakistan. He is still incredibly popular. And even though he has not been in public view for the course of the last 3 years, his party have tried as much as they can to keep him in the public consciousness. The fact that they have been able to keep his sort of social media following going, he obviously has a huge number of supporters as well around the world, as well, of course, his family who have been repeatedly talking about the fact that he is still in prison. So he has not totally drifted from public consciousness. I think he is still politically popular. he is still certainly someone that enters the public and the political consciousness here in Pakistan. It's obviously difficult to say exactly how popular he'd be in an election at this exact moment, but I would not certainly say that he's been written off by the fact that he's been in prison for the course of the last few years. Far from it.
2: Gary Davis in Islamabad. You're listening to The Newsroom from the BBC World Service. The World Health Organization has announced that the Democratic Republic of Congo will receive 70,000 doses of a vaccine that will help it contain the Ebola outbreak. The Avibo vaccine has proved effective against the Zaire strain of the virus, but it's not known whether it will protect against the Bundibugyo species behind the current outbreak, which is the fastest spreading on record. The BBC's Africa correspondent Thomas Makwana reports.
8: Director General of the World Health Organization, Dr. Tedros Adhanom Ghebreyesus, say that the vaccine had shown some effectiveness in trials against the rare Bundibugyo strain, which is spreading in DR Congo. 20,000 doses being sent to the country are for clinical trials, with the rest for frontline workers. Two separate vaccines specifically designed against the implicated strain are also entering human trials for the first time. So far, 2,378 people are confirmed to have died due to Ebola in DR Congo, with 5,021 confirmed cases. Dr. Tedros previously told the Global Body's Emergency Health Committee that the disease is far from being under control.
2: One of the problems in tackling the outbreak in the DRC is the relative invisibility of the crisis. Devi Sridhar is Professor of Global Public Health at the University of Edinburgh. She's written extensively about what's happening, and Paul Henley asked her why she thought this outbreak of Ebola was getting so much less international attention than the previous one in West Africa in 2014.
9: Yeah, it's really puzzling because actually, like, I think back to working on the 2014 outbreak, and Ebola was, I think, the most Googled news term in the world that year. Almost every day, newspaper headlines, magazine covers, and, you know, this outbreak is on track to be possibly the second worst or the worst, on par with that. And yeah, I think it's because everyone's just tired of disease, possibly after the pandemic, maybe COVID-19 fatigue. So possibly now no one really wants to hear about infectious diseases, and that maybe drives also the producers to think, actually, should we cover this or should we maybe cover something else?
10: The public health effort isn't the coordinated international one that it was in 2014, though, is it?
9: Yeah, so if I think back to 2014, you know, you had real leadership from the United States, from the UK, the French governments. They came together with the World Health Organization to say, like, how do we stop this? And they brought, you know, military-like coordination, the resources, trained personnel to basically say, we need to stop this and actually get on top of it. Today, you have, you know, a United States, which is no longer part of the WHO, doing a go-it-alone response where they are making efforts on Ebola, but very much in the context of defunding foreign aid, the closure of USAID. The UK is facing its own challenges since Brexit with domestic issues and the war in Ukraine. I mean, we're in a completely different political environment right now, which makes it very hard to get that collective action globally to make this a priority and try to get the necessary resources in.
2: Professor D.V. Sridhar. A tanker off the coast of Yemen has been seized by six armed men who've diverted it towards Somalia. The vessel was in the Gulf of Aden when it was approached by an unauthorized boat and sent out a distress call. In recent months, there's been a resurgence of Somali pirate attacks. It also coincides with Iran's threats to get its Houthi allies in Yemen to block shipping in the Red Sea. The BBC's Barbara Platt-Usher in Nairobi told us what had happened to the ship.
11: Maritime security agencies say that six armed men boarded the vessel about 136 nautical miles off the coast of Yemen in the Gulf of Aden, and then they redirected it towards Somalia, which is on the other side of the Gulf. So it looks as if it's a hijack by Somali pirates. And in fact, pirates did seize another vessel earlier this week on Monday. And there has been a resurgence of piracy in recent months. You remember that it was very widespread in the early 2000s along the Somali coast, peaking in 2010, 2011, and then subsiding over time after that because of increased security measures. So if there is a flare-up, that is a matter of concern, especially because shipping is already under a lot of pressure in the region because of this conflict between the U.S. and Iran over the Strait of Hormuz. And Iran has threatened to possibly disrupt shipping in the Red Sea, which flows into the Gulf of Aden. Now, this resurgence is being fueled at a local level by economics, by anger over illegal fishing by foreign trawlers, which have really had an impact on Somali fishing and affected incomes. But it's also possible that the pirates are taking an opportunity, taking advantage because of the decline in regional maritime security, because of this shift more towards the Strait of Hormuz.
2: BBC's Barbara Platt-Usher. At the age of 93, Paul Biya is the world's oldest head of state, who's been the president of Cameroon since 1982. He's just returned to the country in Central Africa after spending 2 months abroad. Mr. Biya had been in Switzerland, which led to speculation that he was in poor health and spent time in hospital there. The BBC's Paul Ngie reports from the capital of Cameroon, Yaoundé.
12: President Paul Biya's return was broadcast live on state media, a move which several observers described as an attempt to counter the negative rumors spread on social media about the veteran leader. Upon his arrival at the airport in Yaoundé, he was briefly shown greeting senior state officials. Though hundreds of supporters from the ruling CPDM party gathered to welcome him, he simply waved to them from his car. The president's prolonged stay in Geneva sparked debates around his health, but the government denied claims that he was hospitalized. Mr. Biya's nearly 44 years in power have been marked by lengthy foreign trips, which have often sparked rumours about his death.
2: Here in the UK, speculation is rife as to what Harry and Meghan, the Duke and Duchess of Sussex, will do when they return to the country from the US, where they had been living for the last 6 years. The couple don't carry out any official duties for the British royal family, and they no longer act as representatives for Prince Harry's father, King Charles. In recent years, Meghan has earned millions of dollars with a lifestyle and cooking series for Netflix, but this has been cancelled. So what could be next for her? Here's our royal correspondent, Daniela Brelf.
13: In all the speculation around why Harry and Meghan are coming back to the UK, could Meghan be about to return to acting? There are reports that she has a role in a new UK-based entertainment project, and that is one of the reasons why the family is leaving America. Harry and Meghan's team has not denied the story, but aren't giving any details at this stage of what Meghan's new role is. Her acting career has pretty much been on hold since her marriage to Harry. Her most famous role was in the US-based legal drama Suits, where for 7 seasons she played the lawyer Rachel Zane. A return to acting could be lucrative for Meghan. There will be huge interest in whatever she does in this space, as the Sussex's UK return continues to grab attention.
2: Daniela Rolf. There's yet more drama in the legal wrangling over the death of Diego Maradona, and it's all down to kidneys. The Argentine football legend died in 2020, but since then, a case to determine if anyone's responsible has collapsed. Now, another trial has been put on hold after medical experts admitted that the information they analysed about his kidneys were actually those of his father, who died in 2015 and was also called Diego Maradona. South American football expert Tim Vickery told us more about the mix-up.
14: Oh, it's an extraordinary story. It's every bit as meandering as the life of Maradona himself. The first trial collapsed because one of the judges was collaborating with a documentary TV program, clearly had an editorial line that the defendants were guilty. So we had to dust ourselves down and do the whole thing over again. The death of Maradona in 2020, the accusation is from a medical board in Argentina that the treatment that Maradona received was inadequate, deficient and reckless. What they're saying is that the medical professionals, they were treating Maradona as if he had a mental problem there with addiction, when there were far more pressing physical elements to be looked at that weren't looked at sufficiently enough. And part of this was Diego Maradona's kidneys. The liver specialist was giving testimony earlier this week when he said, look at the kidney, look at it. This is the kidney of someone who has suffered the ravages of obesity, of hypertension, of cocaine use, and no blood tests were being carried out. This is clear negligence. Now, this whole line of inquiry has now been undermined by the news that the kidney being studied was not that of Diego Armando Maradona. It was that of his father. And it's no wonder that the kidney was in the advanced state, because Diego Maradona's father was 33 years older than Diego Maradona. So they've been looking at the wrong kidney. How on earth has this happened? There will be a full investigation of the medical facility concerned. The other question is, where on earth does this leave the trial? This would seem to undermine greatly the evidence given by this medical board. And so at the moment, we really don't know where the whole thing stands.
2: Our South American football expert, Tim Vickery. When you start a book, do you always finish reading it, or if it doesn't immediately transport you, do you toss it aside? And crucially, if you do the latter, will you keep it a secret, fearing not finishing is a sign of intellectual failure on your part? Well, now, DNF, which stands for Did Not Finish, is being used almost as a badge of honour. Earlier this year, the world's biggest website for readers, Goodreads, introduced a DNF feature to sit alongside other categories relating to featured books, including Want to Read and Read. Kathy Rensenbrink is a memoirist and author of Dear Reader, The Comfort and Joy of Books. Alex Clark is a writer and literary critic. First to Kathy, Katie Razzle asked her if she always feels like she has to finish a book.
15: No, I don't. And I actually think in general, people don't have to finish books. And I think that I think the right book is out there for everyone. So even if somebody thinks they don't like reading, they just haven't met the right book yet, they're probably put off by school. So I don't think it's helpful for people to think that they have to slog on with something they're not enjoying. I think it'd be better to move on to something else. And I think that reading should just be a beautiful, sumptuous, fantastic pleasure. So
16: and presumably you hope
15: that you have to carry on.
16: Presumably you hope that your books are going to be a sumptuous pleasure for people. You don't want them tossing them aside. Or are you relaxed about that too?
15: Well, no, I do want them to be. I do want them to be pleasurable. And I think about the reader a lot. But I wrote a book about writing. And near the beginning, I said, like, look, if this book isn't for you, then just put it down and go find something else. But my editor wanted me to take that out. But I think that not everyone will be for everyone. I kind of quite like the idea. I wouldn't probably go for do not finish because it sounds a bit cruel. I'd just go for not my bag. That's what I say when I don't like something. It's just not my bag. It'd be someone else's bag, but it's just not my bag.
16: And Alex Clark, not my bag and toss it aside, or what do you think?
17: I think it is perfectly fine to read or not read a book, put it aside, come back to it later, decide it's the worst thing that you've ever read, throw it away. What I am bemused by is this idea that you would need to publicly catalogue that.
16: This is the DNF phenomenon.
17: Exactly. That this is becoming a phenomenon, apparently. It's sort of slightly bewilders me. It's almost like kind of anti-gatekeeping. You know, it's people saying, don't worry, you don't have to read this. It's fine. It's the idea that you hang this albatross around the neck of a book that might be absolutely somebody else's bag. It seems less about reading and more about the psychology of display and private life to me.
16: And so you would never put DNF on any online site?
17: I don't think I would want to tell anyone because I'd have that sort of fear that you were labelling something. It carries a negative connotation, even if you are firmly saying this isn't for me. And I think that is absolutely fine. But I think it's also important to say that things are for people at different times. You vibe with books, don't vibe with them, find they've got something to say to you, feel very irritated by them. Depending on what's happening in your life at the time, where your mind is, where your emotions are, and that's absolutely fine. Why you would need to tell anybody else about it is slightly beyond me, but perhaps I'm just old.
16: Kathy, what do you think about the DNF phenomenon? Would you ever put it up beside a book?
15: I mean, I might say that privately to a friend, but I'd never put that online because I am a writer, so I know how horrible it is. I'm thinking right now, maybe someone's listening and thinking like, right, let's Google how many times people have said DNF about her rubbish books, and then they'll tell me about it.
16: Well, definitely not. Everyone's wishing you well. They're all going out to buy your book now, Kathy.
2: Main news this hour. Reports from Pakistan say the former Prime Minister Imran Khan has been returned to jail after a court-ordered visit to hospital. 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

0: This is the BBC World Service, and coming up after the news, the global story. When Jason Arde was hired by Cambridge in 2023, he was celebrated as the youngest black professor in the university's history. But in his downfall and his death, he's become more of a symbol than a person. On one side, a symbol of the failures of diversity and inclusion policies, and on the other, a symbol of the intense skepticism black academics often receive. For more, join me, Asma Khalid, in 2 minutes.
1: BBC News with Alex Ritson. Reports from Pakistan say the former Prime Minister Imran Khan has been returned to prison after receiving medical attention in hospital under a Supreme Court order. His lawyers say his health has deteriorated, though the government said Mr. Khan did not need medical treatment. Meteorologists have warned that a developing El Nino weather system could become the largest in living memory and possibly the biggest since the 19th century. Sea temperatures in the tropical central Pacific could rise more than 3 degrees above normal. Central and South America, as well as parts of Australia, face increased risks of drought. A court in Hong Kong has convicted two pro-democracy activists of subversion. Li Chukyuan and Chow Hang Tung used to organise annual candlelit vigils marking China's crackdown on pro-democracy protesters in Tiananmen Square in 1989. Japan has carried out its first execution for more than a year. Sunao Takami was sentenced to death for killing 5 people in an arson attack in 2009. The Trump administration has imposed more economic sanctions on state-run entities and individuals in Cuba. The Cuban government has denounced all the sanctions placed on it since the start of the second Trump presidency. A Swiss tourist has been sentenced to 1 year in prison on the Indonesian island of Bali for insulting a sacred Hindu observance. Lucian Andrin Zagragan was found guilty of violating the criminal code by posting videos of himself outdoors while making profane comments on what is traditionally known as the Day of Silence. And Donald Trump has signed a memo proposing firm government support for a drastic increase in the number of commercial space launches. It envisages at least 1,000 rocket launches and re-entries per year. BBC News.
2: Although it was organised quite last minute, there's at least a couple of thousand people here at this Jason Arde vigil at Trafalgar Square.
0: That was Monday in London, where people were gathering to mourn a man who had been celebrated as the youngest black professor to ever be hired by the University of Cambridge. In the last several days, social media has been filled with people sharing their condolences and even their anger about the circumstances leading up to Jason Arde's death last week. The UK police have said Arde's death was unexpected, but not believed to be suspicious. Many people here in the U.S. hadn't heard of Arde before last month, but questions about his academic work and his life story became the focus of intense media coverage. On August 5th, Arde resigned from Cambridge after denying allegations of plagiarism. But by that point, for some, he had already turned into a symbol more than a person. On one side, a symbol of the failures of diversity and inclusion policies. And on the other, a symbol of the undue scrutiny black academics often receive. From the BBC, I'm Asma Khalid in Washington, D.C. And today on The Global Story, how Jason Arde came to embody the fault lines around DEI and higher education. Coming up later in the show, I speak with a former professor here in the U.S. who talks about his complicated feelings around being black in academia. But first, I wanted to understand who Jason Arde was and what we know and what we don't know about his story. So I turned to my colleague, Branwyn Jeffries, the BBC's education editor.
3: This is such an important story, and we know that there is worldwide interest in this. So it's good to have the time to talk about it in a more considered way.
0: I appreciate that. And I do want us to also acknowledge here at the outset that this is an incredibly sad story, particularly given that Jason Arde has died. The details of his life story are also quite complicated, and there are still many more questions than answers at this stage. But Branwyn, I want you to take us back to 2023. When Jason Arde was first hired by Cambridge University as a professor, the university made a big announcement. Why was this so significant?
3: Jason Ardo's appointment as Professor of Sociology of Education at Cambridge came at a very particular moment, both in the university's history and also in a global debate about what an inclusive society should look about, both in the UK and the US, following the Black Lives Matter protests and the murder of George Floyd. So when Jason Ardo was appointed to this leading role, it became a huge worldwide story. He was their youngest black professor, part of a tiny and very visible minority in the UK. If you look across all of the UK's universities, barely 1% of professors are black. So he was very high profile for that reason alone. What is interesting when you look back at how they promoted and celebrated his appointment at the time is his remarkable life story.
4: I didn't learn to read until I was an adult. So I was 18 when I just turned 18 when I learned to read and write.
3: The university wanted to celebrate his background, the fact that he had overcome remarkable challenges as an autistic man to get to this position of prominence. As part of raising the profile of this star academic appointment, Jason Ardo did an extraordinary range of media appearances, really going far beyond where you might expect an academic of the sociology of education to appear.
5: Professor Jason Ardo was diagnosed with autism spectrum disorder at the age of 3. He couldn't speak until he was 11.
6: But that did not stop him from following his dream of becoming a professor. And now the 37-year-old has achieved what was once seemingly impossible.
7: We are so lucky to have you. You are the best in the world in terms of the research that you do.
0: Brendan, I want to be candid here. Even though I myself am a Cambridge alum, I had really never heard of Jason Ardo prior to about a month ago. It seemed like starting in late July, his name was everywhere. We started hearing about him quite a bit here in the American press. What brought him into the news?
3: Two things brought him into the news. The first in the United States was his forthcoming biography, which was beginning to be promoted. But what was significant and really propelled it into the public domain in the UK was a blog that was published by an academic who had been sacked from Cambridge for his views on race. Nathan Koffness describes himself as a race realist. He is on record as saying that if diversity and inclusion policies weren't in place, there would be no prominent black figures outside of the worlds of sport and entertainment. Oh, the controversy around those remarks had led to him leaving Cambridge. He published a blog. In it were allegations which had previously been made privately by academics to the University of Cambridge. The first major piece of research that Jason Ardo had carried out, his PhD at Liverpool John Moores University, was in parts plagiarised, an allegation that Jason Ardo denied. He said that simply wasn't true, that if he'd made mistakes in attribution, that was down to his autism, his neurodivergence. Hmm. The University of Cambridge said that it was a matter for the university which had awarded his PhD, Liverpool John Moores. Liverpool John Moores University said that they had carried out a review of the PhD once they were contacted and that they had found no reason to find that there had been plagiarism. As the debate escalated, what emerged was that last autumn, 2025, the Times Higher Education magazine, which documents universities in this country, in the UK, having investigated and looked through his PhD, they were privately raising questions. What happened in response to that was the Times Higher Education reporter who was involved in the investigation found himself reported to the police. And also the most high profile and famous defamation lawyers in the UK, they also wrote to the journalist. And as a result, the Times Higher had not published the story. Mm. It was then later picked up by Nathan Koffness and published in a blog. And it just didn't stop there. It went on gathering momentum.
8: Jason Ardern, who has been all over the news this week.
9: Much of his life story seems to have unraveled.
10: I'm wondering whether this whole house of cards is really now in free fall.
11: How did Jason Ardern con his way into university? Of course he did.
3: Legacy media, print media, blogosphere, social channels. People started crawling over Jason Ardern's life story and his academic record.
0: What did Cambridge University say about the allegations?
3: At the time, when this was beginning to really spiral in the public debate, what Cambridge was saying publicly was that they were defending Jason Ardern and they were happy with his credentials as an academic. Privately, they were also saying that they felt that he had been the subject of racist attacks since he had been appointed, that they had been having to offer him support, that this was a campaign to vilify an academic that was unjustified.
0: At what point did this story expand beyond Jason Ardern's academic work to encompass questions about his broader life and his life story?
3: Once the allegations of plagiarism were in the public domain, people started looking at his life story and saying, frankly, some of these things just do not add up. One was a claim that Jason Ardern had made to have raised single-handedly 5 million UK pounds, British sterling, through running an extraordinary distance in a short number of days, hundreds of miles in 6 days. People started pointing out that if he had done this, he would have been in a tiny handful of elite ultramarathoners in the world. And no one had ever heard of him in that field. No one was aware of this. So Jason Ardern then clarified that actually it had taken twice as long and that the charity fundraising had been over a longer period of time and involved many people. There was a book that was listed on some of his online profiles as having been authored by Jason Ardern, which it turned out had never actually been published. There were questions raised about the sequencing of his narrative around some of his health conditions. So Jason Ardern said that before he did his exam for his PhD, he had had a benign brain tumour, an operation for that just a couple of weeks before, and a stroke. People were questioning why had this not come out at the time. So bit by bit, aspects of his life story began to be questioned. It became apparent that some were, at the very least, exaggerated.
0: It strikes me that Jason's story also garnered attention globally because it ran across cultural fault lines that have become so prominent in our politics. His story became, in some ways, a referendum on these DEI, diversity, equity, and inclusion programs, whether that is fair or not.
3: There are certainly many voices in the UK now who suggest that Jason Ardern's story was weaponized by people who strongly object to diversity and inclusion policies, including in universities, that he became the lightning rod for a highly political, cultural debate that's happening here as well as in the US. There have been voices here in the UK, including some from within Cambridge, questioning whether Cambridge University appointed Jason Ardern because it suited their purposes at the time to signal that they were a more inclusive institution without really fully thinking through what it meant for the individual. And there are certainly many academics of colour in the UK, some who've said this publicly, but also others who've said it to us privately, that they are concerned that in doing so, in promoting someone so rapidly through the university system, it has had a ripple effect that other Black and Asian academics in the UK now fear that their work may be discredited despite their established research reputations. And I'm sitting here with the thought that this is a story where many, many things are true at the same time. I have spoken to many academics and students who met Jason Ardern in one capacity or another. There are many people who've described him to me as gentle, charismatic, extremely likable. There are also people who contrast that with the hiring of high-profile libel lawyers, of reporting people to the police, of apparently exaggerating or even potentially fabricating aspects of his life story.
0: I think we can say without a doubt that this story, it is tense, it is complicated, it is polarizing. And I think no matter what your feelings are about the allegations themselves, learning last Friday about Arde's sudden death was shocking. We still, my understanding is, don't have a cause of death, though Arde's family have issued a statement in which they say the public cruelty Jason was subjected to was too much for any man to bear. There is a tremendous amount of anger after Jason Arde's death, directed both at media institutions for how the press has covered him, but also questions about Cambridge and its handling of the situation. What has Cambridge said in the last number of days?
3: The University of Cambridge has stressed that throughout his time at the university, they were trying to support him and protect him, that continued after Jason Arde resigned from his post, which came on the day that Cambridge finally said, we will launch an investigation into his appointment and into his time at Cambridge. And Asma, I see two systems in this. There's a question there for the media system about whether it thought sufficiently about the individual at the centre of this in every way. And there are system questions for Cambridge and beyond that, the wider university system in the UK. Why, when concerns were raised privately, did they not look into it? Did they hurry to appoint Jason Arde because there are so few black male academics without thinking what scrutiny that would open him up to, what his vulnerabilities might be as a neurodivergent man, and how that would play out over the coming years if they promoted him because of his life story?
0: Jason Arde's story is also sparking conversation here in the US about how black academics are treated and how liberal institutions cultivate diversity. Tyler Austin Harper is a staff writer at The Atlantic who's written about these issues. Tyler himself was an assistant professor of environmental studies at Bates College in Maine. He left a tenure track position in part because of what he saw as superficial celebrations of DEI. He's written a piece called Confessions of a Token Black Professor, in which he talks about some of the experiences that frustrated him at Bates.
12: So when I arrived at Bates, after my first year, I was asked to chair the Martin Luther King Jr. Day Committee, which is a committee devoted to putting on a day of workshops and events and speakers on Martin Luther King Day. And it was clear to me pretty quickly that I was put on this committee solely on the basis of my race. I did not really buy the line that they wanted an ecological perspective to the Martin Luther King Day celebration. It was obvious to me that they were asking me because I was a black guy, which is, on the one hand, something I was vaguely sympathetic with, in that you can say, okay, this is obviously a form of tokenization. On the other hand, you can say, well, if they didn't put a black guy in this position, people would be upset that you had a white person leading the Martin Luther King Jr. Day celebration, right? So it was a bit of a no-win situation, which I sympathized with, but being on the receiving end of it, right, being placed in this role that you're being delegated solely on the basis of your race, was one of the first moments where I began to feel like minority professors were on that campus to be scholars and teachers second, and visibly black and brown first, right? And to be a kind of PR arm of the college's efforts to paint itself as this bastion of diversity and progress, et cetera. But the MLK thing was something that I could overlook, right? The grand scheme of things, it's not the biggest deal. But when I saw how diversity, equity, and inclusion policies were being applied in hiring, was one of the moments when I became much more skeptical of how these policies were actually being instantiated. There was one committee I was on in particular where we were hiring a scientist, and we attempted to hire a woman who was, her research made her sort of flatly unqualified for the job. We consulted another expert in her field who basically described her work as being 50 years out of date. But she was a minority and she did have expertise in working in diversity, equity, and inclusion. And there was an effort made to hire her despite what were glaring shortcomings with her academic work. So what that says to me is that minority faculty were being brought on campus to be scholars second, if at all, right? If they're academic rock stars, awesome. And if their research is 50 years out of date, that's fine. Because what matters is that students see someone who looks like them and that they have experience doing DEI work, right? And as, you know, a Black person, that's I found that idea pretty insulting, right?
0: Tyler, you wrote in your piece, and you've also said to me here in our conversation that it became obvious that you'd been a DEI hire, and that you stopped believing in affirmative action because of your experiences. There are certainly people in the United States, there are certainly likely listeners hearing our conversation who believe that affirmative action and DEI practices are essential to helping rewrite historic and present day wrongs, including a lack of representation of various minority groups. And I realize we are also having this conversation not in isolation, right? There is a political context in which this is all happening. And this is coming at a moment in time in which we've seen the Trump administration crack down on DEI across the board, including an executive order that mandated an end to DEI programs at universities that receive federal funding. And so my question to you is, do you have concerns that your words feed into a narrative that might be used to block people of color from jobs for which they are immensely qualified?
12: I would say that this kind of counterargument has been used, at least in the American context, for at least 10 years since the rise of Donald Trump in 2016. That now is not the time to have these conversations, that sure, maybe there are some good faith criticisms of these policies, but we're in a moment of right-wing authoritarianism and attacks on universities, and so now is not the time for this kind of self-criticism. That attitude has allowed these problems to fester for years and years and years, and has resulted in a profound lack of public trust in these liberal institutions. If you look at polling on higher education for the last 10 years since 2015, we went from a world in which the majority of Americans had a lot of faith in colleges to one, according to polling, where a minority of Americans have a lot of faith in colleges, right? That's a profound shift in 10 years. It's not just among conservatives. It is also among Democrats. I think you have to take seriously that actually maybe some of these policies, these very, very progressive policies on American campuses, have done a lot to damage the institutional reputation of these places, and not just among conservatives, right? I also would just add, there are professors of color around this country, both at the institution I taught at and other institutions, who feel the same way I do, who have the same sets of frustrations, and many of whom are not in positions of power or privilege where they are not on the tenure track, where they don't feel like they can speak up. And yet they feel like at their own institutions, there is a whole lot of theater and performance around progress without any actual substance behind it. I said in the piece I wrote about my experiences at Bates College that I have always supported affirmative action in theory, and I continue to support it in theory because I think the rationale that affirmative action grows out of remains sound, that you cannot just erase a century plus, multiple centuries, in fact, of violent institutionalized racism and wish that away with a magic wand, and now everyone is on an equal playing field. Now, the problem with affirmative action is that it relies on human judgment. We accept that we want to have slightly different standards for minority candidates because they may not come from backgrounds of privilege. And when is accepting slightly different standards dipping into eroding the standards at all, right? And I think we need to figure out how to negotiate some middle ground between a lot of the more extreme iterations of affirmative action I think we have seen in the last 10 years, at least in America, and the alternative that many on the right want, which is nothing, which is a return to these places being overwhelmingly white. And we need to do the hard work of finding what that middle ground is. But the extremes are really undesirable.
0: Let's move back to the reason that we wanted to have this conversation today, and that is Jason Arday and his story. You've written that Arday was fetishized by people with different agendas. What do you see as those different agendas, and what, in your view, did they both get wrong?
12: Yeah, absolutely. I think Arday was only able to ascend to the position he ascended to because a lot of very smart people in liberal institutions shut off their critical thinking capacities when a minority is in front of them. This was a guy who claimed to have run 600 miles in 6 days. He claimed to run multiple marathons on a broken leg, that he had been mute until age 11, illiterate until age 18, then got a PhD by age 30. It would be obvious to anyone on the street if you told them that story, right? any person off the street would say, that guy's obviously a con artist. That's not possible. But somehow some of the smartest people in these elite institutions, in Cambridge in particular, overlooked what would have been obvious to regular people. And they overlooked it because they were so keen to try to address a very legitimate problem of an absence of faculty diversity at Cambridge that they shut off their brains.
0: You know, claims of untruths about Arday's life and work outside of academia are at this stage just allegations, and I do want to indicate that.
12: Sure, absolutely, right. But they are allegations that shade into implausibilities, right? Now, I think the flip side of this is you have a media establishment, especially in Britain, that has latched onto what is ultimately a minor academic scandal. Jason Arday is not a household name, right? He is not George Clooney, right? He is not a Nobel Prize winner. And yet his downfall generated a multi-week international saga in the British press and in the international press, right? And I think only a black academic con artist could generate this amount of feverish attention, right?
0: What do you mean by that?
12: I mean that he had been put on this pedestal. And many people, for reasons of, I think, racism, subconscious or conscious, were all too eager to see him taken off that pedestal, right? He had been pushed up the mountain, up the mountain, up the mountain on a castle, sandcastle of what appeared to be, again, alleged untruths. And then I think when that sandcastle started to crumble, a lot of sharks smelled blood in the water and began to feast, right? And I think it's hard to make a argument that it is reasonable for every outlet seemingly in England to have run, in many cases, dozens of articles about this guy who, again, is not a household name, hurt nobody, who was a plagiarist, it seems, but was not a criminal. It's wild.
0: And just to be clear, we should say that Arday denied the claims of plagiarism before his death.
12: He did, yes.
0: And suggested that mistakes in attribution were due to his autism. I mean, at this point, the BBC has not independently vetted those claims of plagiarism.
12: Right.
0: And I do want to note that as well.
12: Sure.
0: You were beginning to kind of touch on this a moment ago, and it's something that you wrote in your piece that caught my eye. And that is about the standards of being black in institutions of higher learning. You write that to be black is to, quote, have the standards simultaneously set too low and too high. What were you trying to say about race in academia?
12: Yeah, like I said, I think the standards for black folks in American institutions, elite institutions particularly, are too low and too high. Too low in the sense that often there is a lowering of standards, as I saw firsthand at the college I taught at, in service of getting minorities in the door, right? And a lowering of standards that goes beyond what might be considered reasonable as a way of redressing historic inequalities. Now, the flip side of that is that black Americans in elite institutions, when they are academic rock stars, they are just treated as specific examples, right? They're not an avatar for their race. They're just a black person who happens to be an excellent economist. But when they fail, right, when they are exposed to, say, a potential plagiarist, then they come to stand in for all black people. If you misstep at all, right, suddenly you become an avatar for, well, this is what happens when you have these DEI policies, and this is what happens when you have affirmative action. And so it is a no-win situation.
0: That was Tyler Austin Harper, a staff writer for The Atlantic and a former professor at Bates College in Lewiston, Maine. Earlier, I spoke with Branwyn Jeffries, the BBC's education editor. We contacted Bates for a comment, and the college told us it strongly disagrees that Tyler was a token and that it does not have, quote, DEI hires. Bates also said the role of chair of the MLK Day committee has been handled by people of all races. It is not, quote, black eye work. That is it for the Global Story today. Thanks, as always, for spending some time with us.
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14: Weather for this evening, partly cloudy skies with a low of 58. For tomorrow, partly cloudy skies during the morning with cloudy skies later in the day, a high of 82. 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

0: been returned to prison after receiving medical treatment in hospital.
1: Ukraine is still counting the cost of the latest deadly round of Russian strikes. Our correspondent in Kyiv visited one of the hardest hit areas, and we'll find out whether North Korea intends to send thousands more soldiers to support Russia's invasion.
0: And the Panama Canal, one of the world's most vital waterways, says it will have to reduce the number of ships passing through it. We'll find out why.
1: And Prince Harry's plans to return to the UK reignite a debate about who should pay for security for him and his family. That's coming up after the latest world news.
2: BBC News with David Harper. Pakistan's former Prime Minister Imran Khan has been returned to prison after receiving medical attention in hospital in Islamabad under a Supreme Court order. An opposition spokesman confirmed that Mr. Khan had been taken back to the prison in the garrison city of Rawalpindi after spending several hours overnight at the hospital. From Islamabad, here's Caroline Davis.
3: When this court order was made on Tuesday, it was seen as particularly significant for Imran Khan. He has been in prison now for just over 3 years. And during that time, his lawyers have continually fought against the multitude of different cases, all of which he has dismissed as being politically motivated. But so far, they've yet to get much relief. This is definitely the most significant of those reliefs that they have managed to gain during the time that they have been fighting those cases.
2: Meteorologists have warned that a developing El Niño weather system could become the largest in living memory and possibly the biggest since the 19th century. The Met Office in the UK says sea temperatures in the tropical central Pacific could rise more than 3 degrees above normal. Central and South America, as well as parts of Australia, face increased risks of drought, with much stormier conditions elsewhere. A court in Hong Kong has convicted two pro-democracy activists of subversion. Li Chuk-yang and Chow Hang-tung used to organise annual candlelit vigils marking China's killing of hundreds, perhaps thousands, of pro-democracy protesters in Tiananmen Square in Beijing in 1989. A third defendant, Albert Ho, a former legislator, pleaded guilty. The BBC's Martin Yip reports from Hong Kong.
4: Mr. Li and Mr. Ho, both veteran lawmakers, and Ms. Chow, a barrister, have been detained for nearly 5 years since they were charged in 2021 under the Beijing-imposed draconian national security law. The trio oversaw the only permitted major commemoration on Chinese soil of the Tiananmen Square crackdown. Local government officials cancelled it in 2020, ostensibly as an anti-COVID measure. The Chinese authorities called their group a toxic tumour. Internationally, there's been condemnation that the trial is an attempt to stifle criticism against China.
2: Japan has carried out its first execution for more than a year. The country is one of only two in the G7, alongside the United States, to have the death penalty, but rarely uses it. Our Tokyo correspondent Karubi Mori reports.
5: The Ministry of Justice executed 58-year-old Suna Takami for killing five people in an arson attack at a pachinko parlor in Osaka. Takami poured gasoline on the floor and set it on fire, killing five customers and employees and injuring 10 others. His defense argued that he had diminished mental capacity, but the courts upheld his death sentence. This execution came 17 years after the crime and marked the first under the current Takaichi administration.
2: This is the latest world news from the BBC. Donald Trump has signed a memo proposing firm government support for a drastic increase in the number of commercial space launches. It envisages at least 1,000 rocket launches and re-entries per year by 2030. The US president called on government agencies to work with private sector partners such as Elon Musk's SpaceX to expand space-based commerce. A battalion of the US Army is offering soldiers who re-enlist 4 days of extra leave so they can play the latest version of the Grand Theft Auto video game when it comes out in November. So far, 20 of the 130 eligible troops from the 9th Brigade Engineer Battalion have taken up the offer. In exchange for the extra holiday, they will have to commit to at least 2 more years in the army. Chinese researchers have found that areas with large amounts of solar panels have fewer birds. The study, published in the journal Science, says farms and grasslands are being rapidly cleared for renewable energy centres. Jessica McCallin reports.
6: The scientists looked at 2,000 counties across China and concluded that areas with the most solar investment had seen a fall in the number and variety of birds. Both resident and migratory birds were affected. The researchers said the finding posed a green dilemma, pitting carbon reduction measures against conservation.

0: ones. And they're calling for solar farms to be built in places like deserts, on less green, habitat-rich land, to try and address the problem. China has been undergoing a renewables revolution in recent years as part of the government's plan to achieve carbon neutrality before 2060.
1: A Swiss tourist has been sentenced to 1 year in prison on the Indonesian island of Bali for insulting a sacred Hindu observance. Lucian Andrin Zagragan was found guilty of violating the criminal code by posting videos of himself outdoors, making profane comments on what is traditionally known as the Day of Silence. Authorities tracked down the tourist at a beach villa following public complaints about his behaviour. BBC News.
2: Thank you for those updates. Hello and welcome to Newsday on the BBC World Service with James Copnall in London and Anne Soy in Nairobi.
3: In the programme today, we'll hear about the health of one of Pakistan's most prominent politicians and prisoners, Imran Khan. We'll get an update on the war in Ukraine and North Korea's support for Russia there. Also, who will pay for the protection of Prince Harry when he and his family move back to the UK?
2: We'll also find out why the Panama Canal is reducing traffic. And if you have any thoughts on anything you hear on the program, please send us a WhatsApp or a text message on our usual number, which is +44 77 86 20 50 85.
3: We start in Pakistan, where the imprisoned former Prime Minister Imran Khan was taken to a private hospital after midnight local time for medical treatment. A three-judge Supreme Court panel had ordered the authorities to take Mr. Khan to Shifa International Hospital in Islamabad for a medical examination, following months of concerns from his family and personal physicians about his health and access to medical care. I'm just looking at a post on X from Pakistan's Federal Minister for Information, Atatara, who says that he has now been transferred back to Adiala Jail. Mr. Khan has been in prison since 2023 on corruption charges, which he insists were politically motivated. So let's go to Karachi and speak to the Pakistani journalist and commentator Mazhar Abbas, who's currently working as a senior analyst for Geo News and as a columnist for Daily Jang. Welcome to the program. First of all, what do we know about Imran Khan's health?
4: Not much, except that his eye condition is was pretty bad, and although he has been treated, but in high security, he was brought to the hospital. The Supreme Court order was very clear that he should be shifted to the hospital, and within 2 days, and he was brought, and then the latest is that he has been sent back to jail, as far as the court hearing is concerned, because the government had filed an appeal against shifting him to a private hospital, and they insist that he should have been shifted to a government hospital. But finally, they brought him to the International Shifa Hospital under heavy security, and the latest was that he has been sent back to prison. Not much has been come out because there were high security, media were not allowed. Even, according to news reports, there were around 800 security personnel around the hospital. So it was a well-guarded, hospital. Mm. He was brought there and treated there. We don't know about, because there were no news from the doctors, from the hospital.
3: And patient confidentiality, of course, as well. Yeah. How long had his family and lawyers been campaigning or asking for him to receive that sort of medical care, though?
4: For the last few months, except for his wife, who has been allowed to visit him, because she's already in prison. So, but she was she's allowed to visit him once a week. And other than that, the lawyers and the doctor and his sisters were not being allowed for the reason, because the government took the position that they often politicize their meetings with him and came out with political statements. So they imposed ban on them, and in the Supreme Court also, when the Supreme Court allowed that he should be shifted to hospital for treatment, the Supreme Court also warned the party leaders and the family not to politicize the issue or not to, you know, held any demonstrations or that kind of a thing. So that was a condition imposed by the Supreme Court also. So in any case, he was brought in early hours of Friday morning and then shifted back to the hospital. That's the latest.
3: Would I be right in thinking, though, that even if the Supreme Court does not want this matter to be politicized, and presumably the government too, it is intensely political for hundreds of thousands, perhaps millions of Imran Khan's supporters, particularly those who believe that his corruption verdict was a politically motivated one?
4: That's true, because the party has already given a call for a long march on 27 September, and that was one of the reasons, and one of the, you know, demands is that the party leaders and the family should be allowed to meet him. So definitely the issue of his treatment and his condition, his medical condition, his health condition had been politicized by the party, and obviously because he is one of the most popular leaders and still command a lot of popularity in Pakistan. So there were you know, concern, and even not only his party but his allies also expressed deeply concern. I met the leader of the opposition, Mehmood Khan Achakzai, and he too was concerned about his health. So that's the issue. Definitely, because he's a political leader, the issue, anything coming out about Imran Khan or about his health condition or you know, condition in prison, it's a matter of politics, and that's no doubt about it.
3: And does it remain a fairly destabilizing issue in Pakistan as a whole, this?
4: Yeah, it's a matter, you know, every person, every second person, if you visit to any city, the one thing they do ask, how is he? And whether he's coming out or not. These kind of questions you get, you know, as a reporter, I can say, as a journalist, I can say that I come across, you know, a lot of people every day, and they normally ask me whether he will be released or not, how is his condition, because in the last few weeks, there were a lot of speculation, all kind of speculations about his health condition, and in the social media also, although the government categorically denied about his deteriorating health, and they said that he's you know, medically fit, and doctors, his eye surgeon, regularly visited him. Yeah, but that kind of speculations continued, particularly in the last few days. These speculations were, you know, even to an extent that you know, some reports suggest that he's no more. But that's obviously a speculation. And finally, the Supreme Court, the three bench of the Supreme Court, took this issue and clearly ordered, because government was pretty concerned about that decision. Because the Supreme Court clearly said that he should be treated, a medical board should be constituted to come out with a report whether he should be admitted or not.
3: Mazhar Abbas, thank you so much indeed, senior analyst for Geo News and a columnist for Daily Jang, talking to us from Karachi.
2: To Ukraine now, and there have been further appeals to Ukraine's allies to provide more air defense systems and interceptor missiles. The major Russian strikes on Kyiv that we spoke about in yesterday's program are now known to have killed at least 15 people. Our Ukraine correspondent, Dan Johnson, visited the scene of one of the areas badly hit, where he also caught up with the mayor of Kyiv.
5: This is Solomansky, a suburb in Kyiv that was hit last night, and this neighborhood has been almost entirely devastated. There are residential apartment blocks here reaching up 8 or 9 stories. They've been hit by missiles, but somehow they're still standing. It looks like, from the pictures the emergency services were showing me, the missiles hit the roof, embedded in the building, then destroyed the flats essentially from the inside out. So all the windows are gone. Most of the flats look totally ruined, but the blocks are still standing. There's glass and debris right across the road. Huge number of emergency service workers here. And the residents, those who survived, are milling around trying to work out what's left. Valeria told me she's been living here for 4 years after moving from Mykolaiv when her house there was bombed.
6: Welcome to my home.
7: Is everybody safe?
6: Yep. Right now, yep.
7: That seems to be a miracle.
6: Yep.
5: Just round the corner, we found what looks like the focus of this strike, and here the devastation is total. An entire building has gone. There are a number of cars here absolutely wrecked, overturned, scattered far and wide. There's debris right across the ground over into the neighbouring school, covering the playing fields. The school building has been damaged too. It looks like this was the heating centre that provided heat to all these surrounding residential blocks. So even if people were able to move back into these homes, they're likely to be without power or heating for the foreseeable future. The mayor of Kyiv, Vitaly Klitschko, turned up here this morning, actually while I was speaking live on BBC News. I managed to grab a quick word with him.
8: It's the main reason to destroy it, the resistance of Ukrainian, to bring whole society to depression, and the main goal of Putin.
5: Do you think the Russians are having any impact on that resilience of the people of Kyiv and Ukraine?
8: It's very important to be strong. It's very important to have support from our partners, because together we are time stronger. And the main, I have explanation, the way the reason to destroy critical infrastructure, especially in last winter, let people freezing, living without heating, electricity, water. It's just one goal. Break resistance of Ukrainians and bring to depressive mode, and the dream of Putin, we have to give up. It's never happened. We're ready to fight.
5: The air defenses of this country are overstretched, aren't they? You're running out of the Patriot missile interceptors. How desperate is that situation?
8: We need ammunition, we need anti-missile systems, we need support from our partners, because it's protection for our civilians, protection for it's life of our citizens, life of the civilians' people.
5: It's always impressive after one of these strikes how quickly people start clearing up and trying to return to some sort of normality, but clearly that's going to take a long time here. And there were other sites around the city that were hit last night. Factories, a children's hospital, a school, and people like Valeria, who've now been bombed out of their homes twice, are really concerned about their future. She was saying that after sticking this war out for more than 4 years, she is now considering leaving the country because she fears for the future of her and her 13-year-old daughter.
3: Dan Johnson reporting in Kyiv. Well, alongside increasing the production of missiles, which the Russian President Vladimir Putin hopes will overwhelm Ukraine's air defences, it appears he might be able to count on increased support from one of his allies, North Korea. Pyongyang has, however, denied the Ukrainian President Volodymyr Zelensky's claim that North Korea plans to send up to 50,000 additional troops to support Russia and Ukraine.
2: President Zelensky made the claim earlier this month and called on South Korea to provide Ukraine with air defense support. North Korea has already deployed an estimated 14,000 troops to Russia's Kursk region since 2024 under a strategic partnership agreement with Moscow. To find out more, I spoke to Sidney Saylor, a veteran intelligence expert who has held a number of senior U.S. posts specializing on North Korea.
9: The nature of the cooperation between Russia and the DPRK has morphed from a very clandestine-like attempt to secure some munitions and capabilities needed on the battlefield to an above-the-board relationship, complete with now a strategic partnership treaty and open articulations of support on the one hand by Moscow for North Korea's nuclear program and North Korea's support for Russia's objectives in the Ukraine. I think that's what would distinguish the most recent claim by President Zelensky of some 50,000 troops being sent, fundamentally different than the earlier times when North Korea was initially denying this type of manpower support to the conflict. So it is something worth noting, and I have no insight into whether indeed 50,000 troops, 50,000 soldiers, a combination of soldiers and workers, or whatever numbers are going over. But North Korea probably felt a need to address this in the international arena, since it, from their perspective, it looks like President Zelensky is trying to generate interest in Washington and elsewhere for the Ukrainian cause by putting out stories about DPRK support.
2: And what would North Korea get in return, you know, were the deployment to be confirmed?
9: I mean, on the one hand, there's both tangible and intangible dimensions to what DPRK is gaining through its cooperation with Russia. Right after COVID came and went, we see the first real substantive outreach by North Korea with Russia. And what it's getting is pretty significant in terms of the destigmatization, if it, as you were, of being a nuclear power. There's diplomatic value in that. And if indeed there is a new world order to challenge the U.S.-led rules-based international order with Russia in the lead, North Korea is an early partner in that. As far as other specifics, there was a recent report by Bloomberg that put together some of the figures based upon information that Center for Strategic and International Studies and other institutes have been putting out concerning what we see coming into North Korea. It's really difficult to assess with confidence, but based on, you know, what we're seeing in terms of the volume of materials passing, the estimate right now is around $20 billion in benefits that it's gotten from this relationship. We, of course, are looking closely to see if Russia is going to advance North Korea capabilities with their nuclear missile program, with other WMD, with intelligence, surveillance, and reconnaissance ISR capabilities. What they might be helping North Korea out on the conventional side, just giving them spare parts for otherwise antiquated conventional ground, navy, and air assets would be a great enhancement to an otherwise kind of outdated, atrophied North Korea conventional force. So there's a lot in the near term that Kim Jong-un is getting from Russia. It's tangible and it's intangible, and it's likely to continue for the near future.
2: That was Sydney Saylor speaking to me a little earlier, veteran intelligence experts who specialized in the past on North Korea.
10: Now it's time to introduce a genuine global legend. No, not Isaac Fannin with the sports. We're talking about Carlos Alcaraz.
11: Yes, he's going to be back at the US Open tennis. He's been out of action for about the last 4 months with a wrist injury. He missed Wimbledon. The news, weirdly, was concerned by what some might call a football legend, a football influencer, Fabrizio Romano. Elsewhere, tournament organisers have offered the biggest prize fund in Grand Slam history, with a total of $108 million up for grabs at the US Open, which is a marked increase, 20% on last year. The singles champion will receive $5.5 million, which is a 10% increase on 2025. You remember some of the players have been a little bit upset about the amount of money they make from these Grand Slam tennis tournaments. So it'll be interesting to see whether the players are satisfied with this increase. On Friday, we'll see the start of the new Premier League season, the champions Arsenal taking on the newly promoted Coventry. I can imagine there is definitely excitement in this studio. We're going to have a preview of that game throughout the morning on Newsday. And a bit later on in the programme, we're going to be hearing from the Jamaican superstar Sharika Jackson. She's had some unfortunate news about the death of her coach, Stephen Francis. So we'll hear about how she's coping with that.
10: Isaac Fannin, thank you.
2: To business now, and the Panama Canal Authority is limiting the number of ships that can pass through the canal as a severe El Nino weather pattern threatens the critical trade waterway. Let's now talk more about this with Maura Fogarty. Can you explain how the El Nino weather pattern is affecting the Panama Canal?
12: Yes, so the Panama Canal connects both the Atlantic Ocean to the Pacific Ocean, right? So, but the canal itself is fed from two artificial lakes that depend on rainfall, so fresh water. And what's happened with the El Nino weather pattern is that it's caused a severe drought in that region. The authorities in the Panama Canal say that the rainfall for the months of May through to August are about 30% lower than the historical average. So as a result, the water levels in the Panama Canal are much lower than they normally are. And so they're worried about the ability of passing of ships being able to go through and manage that really effectively.
2: And how will this affect shipping and maritime industry briefly?
12: Sure. So very quickly, you're going to see a couple of things. One is that because there are fewer ships coming through the Panama Canal, it's just going to add to the bottlenecks that we're seeing at ports around the world because, you know, for a variety of reasons, one of which, of course, is the war in Iran. The second thing is that costs are going to increase as well. So the shipping companies are charging more to carry goods and transport other things through the Panama Canal. So that is also going to add on costs. And the question is, will that be fed on to the customer at the end of the day? These are all kinds of things to be looking out for. It feels like not a huge story, but actually the knock-on effects could be quite large down the line.
2: Many thanks, Maura Fogarty there.
3: Now, following the unexpected announcement that Prince Harry and his family will move to England after 6 years living in North America, the contentious issue of official protection has returned. The highest level of protection afforded King Charles's second son, who is still the fifth in the line of succession, despite not being a so-called working royal, was removed when he stepped back from official duties in 2020. The BBC's Daniel Sanford considers what may change when Harry, Meghan and their two children are living in England.
13: When Prince Harry was still a full working member of the royal family, he and his wife Meghan were given the same high level of round-the-clock security protection as is given to other members of the royal family. But when in 2020 he decided to step back from royal duties and move overseas, then the committee that decides on VIP and royalty protection, known as RAVIG, decided to take away his security detail. It said it might give him some security on visits to the UK, but that would depend on what he was doing. The Duke of Sussex was furious, saying that he still faced the same risks, and he faced a particular risk because of his service in Afghanistan. In his biography, he said that he'd killed 25 Taliban fighters. The whole row ended up here in the courts and ultimately in front of one of the most senior judges, the Master of the Rolls, Sir Geoffrey Voss. Harry's lawyers argued that he'd been singled out for especially inferior treatment, despite the fact that he was still subject to all the same risks that he always had been. In the end, the Master of the Rolls decided that RAVIG's decision had been lawful and had been made with good reason. But all of that was based on the fact that the Duke of Sussex and his family were living overseas. Now he's decided to move back here and put his children into school, the whole thing will have to be looked at by RAVIG again. In the United States, he was paying for his own security. It may be that now he'll get the level of taxpayer-funded security that he's always wanted. But other members of the royal family that are non-working only get quite limited security. And if that happens to Prince Harry, this could become another simmering row.
3: Daniel Sanford reporting there. We've had a message in from Nakombe in Yaoundé, Cameroon, who wonders that if he does have privately funded security, how will that work when Prince Harry visits royal residences or accompanies the king? Plenty of questions. This is Newsday.
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1: Nigeria is to decriminalise attempting suicide. We'll hear from one of those who had been campaigning for the change.
0: We'll speak to a doctor in Sudan about providing maternity care in a country ravaged by war.
1: And we got an interview with a leading Angolan music star too, after this news.
2: BBC News with David Harper. Pakistan's former Prime Minister Imran Khan has been returned to prison in Rawalpindi after receiving medical attention in hospital in Islamabad under a Supreme Court order. The government said a team of doctors had conducted a detailed examination of Mr. Khan and declared him medically fit. Meteorologists have warned that a developing El Nino weather system could become the largest in living memory and possibly the biggest since the 19th century. Sea temperatures in the tropical central Pacific could rise more than 3 degrees above normal. Central and South America, as well as parts of Australia, face increased risks of drought. A court in Hong Kong has convicted two pro-democracy activists of subversion. Li Chuk Yang and Chow Hang Tung used to organise annual candlelit vigils marking China's crackdown on pro-democracy protesters in Tiananmen Square in 1989. Japan has carried out its first execution for more than a year. Suneo Takami was sentenced to death for killing five people in an arson attack in 2009. The Trump administration has imposed more economic sanctions on state-run entities and individuals in Cuba. A Swiss tourist has been sentenced to 1 year in prison on the Indonesian island of Bali for insulting a sacred Hindu observance. Lucian Andrin Zagragan was found guilty of violating the criminal code by posting videos of himself outdoors making profane comments on what is traditionally known as the Day of Silence. Donald Trump has signed a memo proposing firm government support for a drastic increase in the number of commercial space launches. It envisages at least 1,000 rocket launches and re-entries per year by 2030. A battalion of the US Army is offering soldiers who re-enlist 4 days of extra leave so they can play the latest version of the Grand Theft Auto video game when it comes out in November. In exchange, they will have to commit to at least 2 more years in the Army. And that's the latest BBC News.
0: Many thanks for that summary. Hello and welcome to Newsday on the BBC World Service. We are live in London with James Copnall and here in Nairobi with me, Anne Soy.
1: This half hour we'll hear why Nigeria is decriminalising attempted suicide and speak to a Sudanese doctor about the difficulties of providing maternal health in a war zone.
0: If you have any thoughts on anything you hear on the programme, please send them to our number for WhatsApp and text messages, +44 77 86 20 50 85.
1: So the Nigerian government plans to decriminalise attempted suicide. It is currently an offence punishable by up to 1 year in prison, a fine or both. Nigeria's health minister called suicide a major public health concern, with the country recording around 300,000 suicide attempts every year and at least 7,000 deaths. Mental health issues are often stigmatized in Nigeria, which also struggles with a severe shortage of mental health professionals. So to find out more, I spoke with Professor Chelucci Onyemele-Lukwe. She chairs Nigeria's National Task Force on Decriminalization of Attempted Suicide.
3: At the moment, we have the penal code and the criminal code, and both those laws are criminal laws that govern, you know, offenses and punishments, generally speaking, in Nigeria. And the punishment for attempting to die by suicide in Nigeria right now is 1 year imprisonment across most of Nigeria. A couple of states, Lagos State and Edo State, have now changed their criminal laws to make the punishment a hospital stay, hospital admission. So these are relatively recent amendments that we have had, but they remain in the criminal law, even in those states.
1: And that is something that you and others wish to change. Why?
3: Our sense is that the law has to wear a humane face. We also believe that this is an outdated law that does not acknowledge where we are today as a society. and that we do need to change that. This is a relic of colonial law that has been changed even in the places where we borrowed them from. And so it is high time that we change them. And we have the support of the government, at least the executive arm of the government, in this belief. And we're quite excited at where we are today.
1: If attempting suicide was decriminalized, would it then also require a serious effort to provide support for people in these circumstances? As you yourself mentioned, would happen in an ideal world. Is the government going to step in to provide that extra support, do you think?
3: As a matter of fact, the federal government has put in place a policy since about 2023, the National Suicide Prevention Strategic Framework, which actually details the efforts and the commitment of government towards suicide prevention. That framework already recognizes that decriminalization is basically just the first step, and that other things must follow, including helplines and so on.
1: Do you get pushback on this issue at all? Perhaps people who feel that for religious or moral or other reasons, the current legal framework is acceptable?
3: There is definitely some pushback. I believe those voices are in the minority. I'll give you an example. We have, at the National Task Force, we have had several webinars where we invite people, in essence, to sort of educate the public on what we're doing, but also to carry them along in our advocacy. And yes, at each of those webinars, we do have voices that say, but this is not a good thing. Suicide is not our culture. We are people of faith. And will decriminalization not indicate that we are supportive of these acts, if you like? Our response remains the same, what I've said to you. When people, we see attempts to die by suicide as a cry for help. Most people who will attempt to die by suicide have some form of mental health concern or other. And so it seems fairly clear that we should not be seeking to punish people for having a mental health concern. Rather, we should be reaching out a hand to support them through healing and so on.
1: And if there are people who have been considering suicide but want help, is there someone they can call right now in Nigeria?
3: Yes. So there are crisis lines that are run both by government and non-governmental organizations. We do still need to coordinate, but there are several helplines that one can call if they are in trouble in that way.
1: That is Professor Cheluchi Onyemelukwe, who chairs Nigeria's National Task Force on Decriminalization of Attempted Suicide.
0: And still on health, but in Sudan, imagine going into labor, having a member of your family going into labor, knowing that getting to hospital would take upwards of 6 hours on foot or on a donkey. That's the reality of many people in Darfur. Sudan's war has devastated the country's health system, and the UN Reproductive Health Agency, UNFPA, has been warning about the difficulties women in Darfur especially face while getting maternity care. In some remote areas, reaching medical help can involve a long and difficult journey through mountainous terrain. Dr. Abdullah Karti is a gynecologist at Golo Hospital. I asked him to describe the situation there for women needing care.
4: We have a lot of different cases, and we have difficult cases coming from far away. Sometimes it takes about 6 hours or more. They arrive to the hospital sometime on by the donkey, and sometime they taken the patient on the bed, and some of them they coming on foot.
5: So the beds that you're talking about, they are like stretchers which people have made, you know, makeshift stretchers, and so people carry them by hand.
4: Yes, they carry the patient on the bed on the shoulder.
5: And the number of hours you're talking about are just unimaginable. And this is also quite a remote location. It's not like there are good roads. It is mountainous. Just describe to us how it looks like, how that journey is.
4: It's very difficult because the road is difficult and there is a mountain and there is a valley. They are scared the patient by this situation and until they arrive or they reach the hospital.
5: And typically, in what state do they arrive in, the patients?
4: Some of them, they arrive in the critical cases and some arrive in the good conditions. Some cases arrive already there is maternal complications or the baby can be lost due to delay at the house or delaying during the road.
5: And what kind of care are you able to provide?
4: We provide here normal labor, antenatal and postnatal care, directed labor, cesarean section, cesarean hysterectomy, abortion abortion care. Some cases come with miscarriage. They need evacuations and some cases come with bleeding before delivery and bleeding after delivery. And some of them come with ruptured uterus. So they need cesarean section hysterectomy or repair.
5: Those sound like very serious conditions. And how is it for the hospital getting the supplies needed to attend to such patients?
4: The supplies, the hospital is covered by International Medical Corps. And also we receive support from UNIPA.
5: And given the difficulties mothers encounter getting to hospital, the transport challenges, and so they get there when they are perhaps in a critical state, how are the medical outcomes like?
4: They are good, some of them, and some of them come with critical cases. Unfortunately, for delaying, they coming with IUFD.
5: By the time the mothers arrive, they have unfortunately lost the babies.
4: Yeah.
5: That's so unfortunate and so difficult to hear.
4: Yes.
5: Tell me a story that has stayed with you, because even as a professional medic yourself, I'm sure you listen to the stories these mothers give you. Tell me one that has stayed with you.
4: 3 months ago, they are coming from northern Jabal Marra. Unfortunately, come with ruptured uterus. Underwent emergency cesarean section. Uterus was repaired. The mother spent more than 2 months in the hospital because she ended by vaginal fistula and wound infection. But after 2 months, discharged, and they go back to her home.
5: Sounds like very challenging situation there. How do you cope as a doctor?
4: We do our best, but we need awareness for the community. Because the delay at the home, they need awareness and awareness to the mother to come early or to come for antenatal care.
5: So to reduce the, you know, adverse outcomes, including death, what keeps you going? What motivates you to keep doing this?
4: No options, because there is no other options. Because we are here and this is our job to do the best to save lives, mother and newborn complication or disease.
5: Dr. Abdullah Karti, they are a gynecologist at Golo Hospital in Darfur.
1: This is Newsday on the BBC World Service. You just heard from Anne in Nairobi. I'm James in London. And sitting next to me is Isaac, who's got the sports.
6: Yeah, so Sharika Jackson is a Jamaican sprint great. She's a 2x200-meter world champion, an Olympic gold medalist. She's achieved all of that success and more with her coach, Stephen Francis. He sadly died on the 4th of July. The Jamaican coach is a legend there. He has guided the careers of Asafa Powell, Shelly-Ann Fraser-Pryce, Elaine Thompson-Herah, amongst others. His funeral took place last week, and a week later Jackson is preparing to race at the Lusane Diamond League meeting, and she's been speaking to the BBC's Adeyede Doyin, who asked her how she was mentally.
7: I don't know. I honestly don't know. From I got here, I've had a lot of mixed emotions. So I really don't know. If I tell you that I know that I'm okay, I'll be lying, but I really don't know.
8: Just explain what Stephen Francis Frano meant to you.
7: Funny enough, I went to MVP, or UTEC MVP, at the age of 19. So I've been there. I've not known anybody else since I was 19. I'm 32. So to have somebody in my corner for that long, I will forever be grateful for him. Yes, I was a high school star, but I was never a superstar, as persons will put it. And he made me a brilliant person, not only on the track, but off the track also. I've changed how I used to approach things and stuff. So now it's just sad that he's not a part of that journey anymore. It's a rough one, you know, and having conversation with him before he passed away, I knew he was proud. We never achieved the world record together, but I'm happy that we got to experience a lot of stuff together.
8: He leaves a great legacy in terms of what he's achieved, not just with your career, but the whole of Jamaica. You saw some of the tributes at his wake, the likes of Asafa Powell, people like that. I mean, we're talking about someone who had an impact on track and field globally.
7: Definitely, you know, before I went to MVP, I was watching, I think, a Jamaica Trials, I think back in 2013. And right there and then I was like, yes, I want to go to MVP, because at the time I was getting hurt, so I wanted to run 400. They had done really well at the World Championship because I think Stephanie had came forward. So I really, really wanted to attend that camp, which I never regretted it. We spoke. I wanted to run 200 when I got there, but I was injury prone. So he said, no, let's do the 400 for a couple of years. When he decided that we switch in for 200 in 2021, a lot of persons painted a lot of doubt in my head, and I had to go back to him and tell him, like, I can't do it, because persons picking out, because at the time, you know, you had Dina, you have Elaine, and everybody was on top, and they were picking like, oh, if you run, you won't get a medal and everything. So I went back to him and I said, I don't think I can do it, because persons naming everybody. Because Annie was like, look, I know you can run 10-7. I did run 10-7 at the trials. I did get a bronze medal. Unfortunately, I didn't achieve a 200 gold medal with him, but it's part of life. As I said, we have achieved a lot. He has achieved a lot from other persons. Elaine, Shelly-Ann, Asafa, Bridget, you have the Clayton twins are just coming about, and Janelle just run 10-8. So it has been a really, really great caliber athlete that he has contributed to. And I think it's something wonderful, you know. I know he was proud of all of us. He had contributed to all of our successes, whether we was a high school star or not. He built everybody from ground, because I will consider myself building from ground also. So I think it was really marvelous to know how much he achieved, and his legacy will forever live on.
6: That's Sharika Jackson talking about the death of her coach, Stephen Francis, who died on the 4th of July. Let's talk tennis next. Carlos Alcaraz will return to the US Open after missing the last 4 months with a wrist injury. Our tennis correspondent, Russell Fuller, who we'll hear from shortly, says he may also play in the mixed doubles event too. Separately, US Open organisers will offer the biggest prize fund in Grand Slam history, with a total of $108 million on offer, with singles champions receiving $5.5 million. There has been some contention from players around their share of revenue at Grand Slams. So, will this please them?
9: They've noted a significant increase in prize money. They're after three things, and this debate has been going on for about 18 months now. They want each of the Grand Slams to give 16% of their revenue in prize money. Now, it looks as if the US Open might have been the first Grand Slam to hit that target, but we don't know for sure because we can't do the sums, as they have not yet released the accounts for 2025.
6: More on that story and others at bbc.com/sport.
1: Ajay Fannin, thank you.
5: Now, doctors here in Nairobi, Kenya, are sounding the alarm over a rise in acid attacks. Since the beginning of 2026, several attacks across the country have made national headlines, with young women among those most often targeted. The issue is also a concern elsewhere in Africa. In Uganda, UN Women has raised concern about the number of acid attacks reported in recent years. Focus on Africa host Nkechi Ogbonna spoke to 36-year-old Benta from Kisumu in Western Kenya, who survived an acid attack when she was just 16. She spoke to Nkechi about living with her scars, overcoming trauma, and rebuilding her life. Nkechi begins by asking her to remember the moment the attack happened.
7: What I had in the next place, without even knowing who and what was going on, I had something like a splash of something from the head here, here.
10: Right.
7: Yeah. So the way he just splashed it like that, the hot thing in it was like, and choking smell. I was like, what is this? And he pitched it and the bug now fell down. After that, now I knew now I'm dying. So when I was turning to brag that whatever he had, the can that he had.
10: So you wanted to struggle with him?
7: Exactly, yeah. So me, I knew that I'm still strong. I'll come and fight him. I know I'm dying, but we are going to dive together. So when I was turned like this, he timed me. So it entered the face plus inside the eye. Oh, wow. When it reached there, I could not think of anything. The acid entered inside my mouth. So the tongue swole. Like, so I could not. I was like screaming. I could not scream. I could not cry for help. And nobody would hear me. He would splash it and say, if you happen to be alive, no man will admire you. And he dropped that nini there.
10: The container.
7: Yeah, there. And he left.
10: So how did you get to the hospital then?
7: I entered to this kibanda.
10: So that's like a roadside kiosk.
7: Yeah, okay. It wasn't a kiosk. It was an hotel where they take food. Direct to the kitchen. So I started pouring water inside me naked. I was just naked. I could tell them I'm burning, but you know, they could not hear anything. So they split in two groups. Some of them took me to the hospital. And
10: so
7: then
10: a group took you to the hospital?
7: And the other one
10: went after
7: him. Yes, okay. And unfortunately he escaped. That is how it happened.
10: Okay. Talk me through the moment you saw yourself when you had woken up from consciousness and maybe the bandages were taken off. What was your reaction?
7: I saw something. I thought it was not me. I knew I was no more now. It was like I was counting hours now to finish up. But luckily,
10: basically, you thought you were dying.
7: Yeah, I knew that because I could not speak using my tongue, my mouth, I mean. And the only thing I could do, talking gestures.
10: Talk me through how you were able to survive the whole travail during that time.
7: It was bad, but thank God. Me, kids used to call me, I'm a ghost. Whenever they would notice that my clothes are on the wire line, they would say, let's get out of this place. The ghost is almost getting out. And then when you go outside there, you meet somebody, they will like nobody. The children are running from you, crying, screaming, and you're like a ghost. I would like God. I would go to a mirror and say, Jesus, I want to go. What do I do? Now I'm going to school. So, and now I switch my mind to go to school.
10: Your quest for going to school
7: because
10: basically
7: now,
10: kept you.
7: Yeah, exactly.
10: From what I understand.
7: Exactly.
10: Having it at the back of your mind that you just want to go to school,
7: yeah,
10: was what kept you going.
7: Imagine.
10: Yeah. And you have three children.
7: Yeah.
10: How old are they?
7: 10 years, 8 and 3 years, 6 months.
10: Right.
7: Yeah.
10: How have they taken your scars? I mean, I want to believe you do school runs, you take them to school, you take them grocery shopping.
7: Yeah.
10: How do they relate to your scars when they see you? Do they ask questions? Are they curious?
7: When I had my kids now, I started training them. Like, I would tell them, this is what happened. I've never hid them for anything.
10: Right.
7: And even the small one, the eldest one now, whenever we are just okay, if they see me, they miss me. Oh, they keep on.
10: Fantastic. Is there something that this incident did not change about you?
7: I'm another person. I'm another new Benta. I'm no longer the other Benta. But I thank God. This Benta is super strong.
5: Benta, their 36-year-old now, who suffered acid attacks at the age of 16, in conversation with Focus on Africa's host, Nkechi Ogbonna.
1: Now, I've had lots of pretty serious, heavy topics for the last 20, 30 minutes or so. I wanted to give you something a little lighter. And the leading Angolan music stars joining us, Bonga Kwenda, has been performing since the early 1970s, a master of Angolan semba music. He's also never been shy about his expressing his views in person or in song. The BBC's Michael Rossi spoke to him at Portugal's Festival Med.

0: A origem do nome tem a ver com...
1: The origin of Bonga has to do with my name, my tradition, the experience of a typically traditional situation with my relatives. This contradicted immediately the baptism of the church, it contradicted colonialism, and it gave me a more African flavour, Angolan, something natural. This is very good.
0: Isso é muitíssimo bom. José Adelino Barceló de Carvalho. This is a Portuguese name. Agora, Bonga Cuenda.
2: O batuque está a aquecer, que samba vai começar.
3: Last year was the 50th anniversary of the independence of Angola. What are your reflections on these 50 years since Angola gained independence in 1975?
0: É um bocado doloroso. Doloroso pensarmos que...
1: It's a bit sad. Sad thinking that it's already 50 years, now 51, that we're stuck and not going forward in a complicated situation where the vast majority of the population are suffering. It's not normal. What happens to us? What did our so-called friends bring us? They are more friends of oil, diamonds, gold and so on than the actual African people, the Angolans, us and our families. It's very, very sad in the sense that Angola has so much to offer to allow it to be a great country, and it is a great country. It's got so much land and resources, but it's the minds of the leaders that sin against the people in their conduct and in their way of being. They're very interested in easy money, in riches, than looking after the well-being of their family, friends and people, in particular the people in the interior of the country. It's this that we all lament profoundly. It could be better. It's not, and this is the simple truth. It's got nothing to do with political parties. It's got to do with the poor political direction in the country. To defend your country's interests, to defend your people, requires more. So we're in this situation. Until when? No one knows.
0: Enfim, estamos nessa situação. Até quando? Ninguém sabe.
2: Moneto a caçule, a tudo me sagu, Santo Mé.
3: When you look at the music coming out of Angola now, the younger musicians, what are your thoughts?
0: Há uma grande evolução destes músicos.
1: There's been a great evolution in terms of these musicians, these artists who are working now. They're even being influenced by me, and they're creating music that's really nice. Really, really nice. I won't name individuals, but there are various, a small number, but good, who are creating magnificent protest music. I'm really enjoying that, because they're speaking directly about things, being very incisive. But the result is an impact on people's consciousness. This, for me, as someone who's an old veteran, gives me great pleasure in knowing that the kids aren't staying quiet. They're thinking. They're doing great things. This is fantastic. Really fantastic.
0: Eles estão a fazer coisa boa. Ah, isso é maravilhoso. Maravilhoso.
4: Bonga Cuenda there, the music from his last album, Quintal da Banga. He's speaking to BBC's Michael Rossi.
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4: Coming up on the programme, we're going to head to Pakistan to hear about the former Prime Minister, Imran Khan, who has

0: General. Today, it's the former president of Chile, Michelle Bachelet. That's coming up after the latest world news.
1: BBC News with David Harper. Pakistan's former Prime Minister Imran Khan has been returned to prison after receiving medical attention in hospital in Islamabad under a Supreme Court order. An opposition spokesman confirmed that Mr. Khan had been taken back to the prison in the garrison city of Rawalpindi after spending several hours overnight at the hospital. The government said a team of doctors had conducted a detailed examination of Mr. Khan and declared him medically fit. Mazhar Abbas is a senior analyst at Pakistan's Geo News.
2: In the last few months, there were a lot of speculation, all kind of speculations about his health condition. And in the social media also, although the government categorically denied about his deteriorating health, and they said that he's medically fit, and doctors, his eye surgeon, regularly visited him. But that kind of speculations continued, particularly in the last few days.
1: Meteorologists have warned that a developing El Nino weather system could become the largest in living memory and possibly the biggest since the 19th century. The Met Office in the UK says sea temperatures in the tropical central Pacific could rise more than 3 degrees above normal. Here's our climate editor, Justin Rowlatt.
3: El Nino can shift weather patterns across the globe. Central America, tropical South America, and parts of Australia are among the regions at increased risk of drought. In the Atlantic, El Nino tends to suppress hurricanes. The Met Office says the event could increase the chances of wetter, stormier conditions across northwest Europe, including the UK, this autumn and early winter. It is also likely to push up global temperatures.
1: A court in Hong Kong has convicted two pro-democracy activists of subversion. Lee Chuk-yan and Chow Hang-tung used to organise annual candlelit vigils marking China's killing of hundreds, perhaps thousands, of pro-democracy protesters in Tiananmen Square in Beijing in 1989. A third defendant, Albert Ho, a former legislator, pleaded guilty. All three will be sentenced at a later date. Martin Yip is in Hong Kong.
4: Prosecutors said the defendants intend to overthrow the communist regime by having end one-party state in the motto of their organization, the Hong Kong Alliance. The trio oversaw the only permitted major commemoration on Chinese soil of the Tiananmen Square crackdown. Local government officials cancelled it in 2020, ostensibly as an anti-COVID measure. The Chinese authorities called their group a toxic tumor.
1: Japan has carried out its first execution for more than a year. Sunao Takami was sentenced to death for killing five people in an arson attack on a pachinko gaming parlor in 2009. Japan is one of only two G7 countries, alongside the United States, to have the death penalty, but rarely uses it. You're listening to the latest world news from the BBC. Donald Trump has signed a memo proposing firm government support for a drastic increase in the number of commercial space launches. It envisages at least 1,000 rocket launches and re-entries per year by 2030, more than five times the current rate. The US president called on government agencies to work with private sector partners such as Elon Musk's SpaceX to expand space-based commerce. A battalion of the US Army is offering soldiers who re-enlist 4 days of extra leave so they can play the latest version of Grand Theft Auto. The much-anticipated video game comes out in November. With more details, here's Jacob Evans.
5: The Grand Theft Auto franchise is one of the most successful and influential in gaming history. The last edition came out 13 years ago, and fans have been desperately waiting for the newest release, GTA 6. With the offer of a few days extra leave, the US Army's 9th Brigade Engineer Battalion is hoping to capitalise on the excitement. So far, 20 of the 130 eligible troops have said yes to the deal. In exchange for the extra holiday, they'll have to commit to at least 2 more years in the Army.
1: The Trump administration has imposed more economic sanctions on state-run entities and individuals in Cuba. The Secretary of State Marco Rubio said the targets were part of what he called the regime's raison d'etre of exporting Marxism, radical resentment and communist violence. They include the Construction Ministry and the Institute of Friendship with the Peoples, which seeks to build relationships with socialist organizations around the world. A Swiss tourist has been sentenced to 1 year in prison on the Indonesian island of Bali for insulting a sacred Hindu observance. Lucian Andrin Zgragan was found guilty of violating the criminal code by posting videos of himself outdoors making profane comments on what is traditionally known as the Day of Silence. For 1 day each year, Bali's world

0: famous beaches and streets are empty of people, except for special patrols who ensure silence is observed. And that's the latest BBC News.
1: Thank you for those updates. Hello and welcome to Newsday on the BBC World Service. We're live in London with James Copnall and in Nairobi with me and Zoe. Our top story today is Pakistan's former Prime Minister Imran Khan. He's reportedly been returned to prison after receiving medical treatment in hospital. We'll bring you that story a little later in the programme.
2: We are also going to head to Ukraine in just a second. And as part of a series of interviews of candidates for the UN Secretary General post, we'll speak to Michelle Bachelet, Chile's former president. Your thoughts are always welcome. Our WhatsApp and text number is +44 77 86 20 50 85.
1: We start in Ukraine, and Kiev's mayor Vitali Klitschko has called for a day of mourning today with flags flown at half-mast. This comes after at least 15 people were killed on Thursday and more than 40 injured in a night of heavy Russian airstrikes. Apartment blocks, a school and a children's hospital were among buildings that were hit. President Zelensky says that a Russian drone also struck a border crossing in Moldova in the Odessa region. We can now speak to Ukrainian Member of Parliament from President Zelensky's Servant of the People Party, Yevhenia Kravchuk. Apologies for mispronouncing your name. Welcome to the program.
3: Thank you for having me.
1: Just tell us about the situation overnight. Was there more bombardment last night?
3: Well, obviously it was a bigger bombardment than usual, but overall Ukraine, almost all Ukrainian regions, at least closer to the front line in Kyiv as the capital, gets Shahed drone. Now we have these rocket drones, which are flying real fast. And it happens almost every day, not just night, but also day. But the night we had, not the last one, but the previous, of course, was call it a massive attack. When we get different types of missiles together with ballistics that we cannot intercept because we have zero missiles left. So we just, you know, we can just count the hits. So we cannot hear the air defense working when ballistics hit. And when ballistics hit for Kyiv, which is really close, actually, you know, to the border with Russia, and they send the missiles often from the soil, from the land, it's really fast. So it's just, you know, a few minutes, and either people need to spend a whole night in a shelter or in a metro station, as in London during Second World War, or they do not have chance. So those people who were on the eighth, on the ninth floor of the building, obviously they didn't want to go to spend the night in a shelter, and they died in their beds. And, you know, I'm always trying to like understand how to explain people that live in 21st century, that are talking about AI, they're talking about, you know, like science and everything, and they live a normal life. They, you know, go and grab a coffee in the morning, watch news, that, you know, here in Ukraine, because of the Russian attacks and because of the violations of UN Charter, please ask these questions to the candidate. People, you know, may not wake up in the morning because someone wants to send a missile that costs millions rather than, you know, spent on their own people to kill people in Ukraine. So we would surrender and, you know, sign the capitulation. So again, right, you know, 15 people died. And then other people in Kyiv needs to get up after this night and go to work, because we still need country running, we still have a life.
1: And the mayor of Kyiv has announced a day of mourning today after those attacks on Thursday. What was different about those attacks?
3: Well, it's obviously the number of people that were killed. So it's not the first day of mourning we have in Kyiv or in other cities. We just had a day of mourning the day before yesterday in Zhytomyr, which is, you know, a city 2 hours from Kyiv, where drones were attacking during the day when people are on the streets, are working, are doing something. And also, you know, they attacked, for example, a police building, killing 2 people, injuring 20 people, because police building is between 2 universities. So, you know, unfortunately, we have these mourning days quite often. And each day, all Ukraine actually has a remembrance minute at 9 a.m. every day. You know, many cars stop, people stop, and they remember all of the people that were killed. And by the way, 2025 and now 2026 is quite bigger in numbers of the deaths of civilians, of the killings of civilians, than even prior. So we could say that there is increase of the death toll of civilians during this war of aggression over past year and this year.
1: And you say that when you hear these missiles come in, there are no interceptors. There have been calls to allies to help support with the interceptors. But what do you make of the reaction or lack of it so far?
3: Well, it's really sad because, you know, we could avoid these deaths, and actually Kremlin and Putin would understand that, you know, he might just spare money and not send them because we would have the abilities to intercept. And that's, you know, he sees the weak point because, as you see on the ground, Russians were not able to, you know, occupy the whole Donetsk region, Donbas region, and do what they want on the land. So what they have left, a weak point that they have in you know, the breach in our defense, that is interception of missiles. And I think President Zelensky actually mentioned the numbers that if we would get at least 10% of the stocks of countries in Europe that have, I mean, European continent, not EU, that have the missiles for the PAC-3, they're called, we would be able to say that, okay, we have enough to stay over winter, to stay over this period. And by the way, I mean, it's August, right? It's warm, but they are already, Russians are already targeting the civilian infrastructure, you know, the plants that produce heat. So they are preparing for humanitarian catastrophe for the winter. And also they're targeting stocks with just food, you know, the supermarkets that they have stocks with food. So they're trying, and, you know, Kyiv is 3.5 million people living in it, right? So they are dependent on the supermarkets, on the whole infrastructure. And also probably Kremlin wants to cause panic for Ukrainians that live in big cities especially.
1: Many thanks for speaking to us. That was Ukrainian MP from President Zelensky's party, Yevhenia Kravchuk.
2: This is Newsday on the BBC World Service, live in Nairobi and London, where Isaac Fannin is ready with the sports.
4: Yes, so the Premier League season is back. And James, I've got a question for you.
2: Oh.
4: Because the champions, Arsenal, are taking on the newly promoted...
2: Champions,
4: the champions, Arsenal, yes, I did say that, are taking on the newly promoted Coventry on Friday night, looking to win a second Premier League title. Can you recall the last time Arsenal have gone back-to-back as English champions?
2: 1935. We did it 3 in a row in the 1930s.
4: Oh, good. You just ruined that. I thought I was going to embarrass you there. Yes, well, yes.
2: It's been so long, it's stuck in my memory.
4: It has been so long, yeah. Three times they won the title. Well, that's ruined my fun.
2: Oh, sorry.
4: Why don't we hear from the Arsenal manager, Mikel Arteta, and what they need to do this season?
5: What we need to show is that desire and ambition to be better than what we were last season, a month ago or a week ago when we play Man City, and we have the ability to improve, to evolve, and that's what I sense and I feel around the club and especially around the place.
4: Yeah, we're going to talk a little bit more about the start of the Premier League season a little bit later on in the programme.
2: Isaac Fannin, thank you very much indeed. Now, in business, the Panama Canal Authority is limiting the number of ships that can pass through the canal as a severe El Nino weather pattern threatens the critical trade waterway. So, Maura Fogarty on our business desk has been looking into this. Can you explain this to us, Maura? How is this weather pattern affecting the Panama Canal?
6: Sure. Well, let me first also say that the UK Meteorological Office has said that this El Nino weather pattern that's developing over the Pacific Ocean right now is likely to be the strongest in living memory. And so what we're seeing from the authorities who run the Panama Canal say is that the canal links both the Pacific to the Atlantic Ocean. And what's happening is that it's fed by two artificial freshwater lakes that depend on rainfall. And the Panama Canal Authority is saying that the rainfall between the months of May through to August were about a third less than the historical average. And so that's brought down the water levels in the Panama Canal itself. And so as a way to manage this and make sure that ships can still pass through, they are putting in a couple of measures to do so. But that's essentially what's happening and why we're seeing these sort of mitigating steps being taken.
2: And are we expecting then a pretty big impact for shipping, for the maritime industry?
6: Well, the amount of cargo that goes through there, so the Panama Canal handles about 5% of the global maritime trade and 40% of the container traffic that goes to and from the United States. So it's pretty significant in that region of the world. What the authorities have done in Panama is say a couple of things. One, they're reducing the number of ships that can go through on a daily basis. It may not seem like a lot every day, so it's down from 36 to 34 and then down to 32 ships a day. But if you add it over a course of a month, you know, you're getting to a couple hundred ships. Secondly, is that they are lowering draft limits. And what that means is that they are essentially saying the ships have to carry a lighter load so they don't have to sink as low into the water. That is going to reduce the amount of cargo that can be shipped between one ocean and the other ocean. And what we're seeing already is that some shipping companies are raising the costs of bringing of shipping through the Panama Canal. So we could see some follow-on costs to the consumer later on.
2: Maura Fogarty, thank you very much indeed. Now, over the past few weeks on Newsday, we've been speaking to the candidates vying to become the next leader of the United Nations. The majority of them come from Latin America, something which complies with a convention in which the Secretary General job rotates between different regions of the world. And the majority of the candidates are women, greatly improving the chance that the UN will have its first female Secretary General. Now, one of those women is the former president of Chile, Michelle Bachelet. When we spoke on the line to the Chilean capital, Santiago, I began by asking her why she wants to lead the UN.
7: First of all, I have to say that I've always understood public service as a responsibility, not as a position or a title. And I believe that in this moment, in this period of time, the United Nations is more necessary than ever. We are living through a period of geopolitical tensions, conflict, inequalities, climate change, and a lot of lack of trust in institutions. What the UN needs is somebody with experience that can be able to dialogue with different parties, within perspectives, that has experience also in working with many different countries in different levels, and that is somebody committed mainly to the, I would say, to the charter of the UN and not be aligned with one particular nation, one particular alliance, and with one particular ideology or religion, etc. So I do believe that I have the experience, I have the capability, the competence, and the commitment with the charter, and that I will be impartial and I will be neutral. And that's what the UN needs and the world needs, a leader, somebody can have combine leadership with experience, but I can ensure that represents all memberships of the United Nations.
2: I'm curious to see what you think of the role itself, because for many, UN Secretary General is someone who has a megaphone, but perhaps needs a pistol. You can talk, but you have very little power.
7: Well, the truth is that there is this old discussion, James. I don't know if you know it, even from 2016, when there was another discussion on who will be the next Secretary General, is whether we should be a secretary or a general. because the charter says that it is the sort of the chief co-administrator of the organization. I do believe it has to be, of course, a very good co-administrator, But at the other on the other hand, I would say, using sort of my knowledge on defense issues, it should be a general in terms of that somebody who has had to be on the ground when it's needed, when it matters, who had to be very active and very present in all dialogue, who can, particularly as you do it in when you have to relate to any conflicts, try to prevent conflict from happening. And you have to ensure that the Secretary General can play a better role. I have to say that it's true, though, that, I mean, on one hand, the Charter gives the Secretary General a lot of instruments. Of course, the Secretary General is not the boss of the United Nations. It cannot impose to member states certain agreements. But it can play a lot of activities in terms of good offices, mediation, build bridges, create spaces so countries could talk, or either maintain the spaces when countries don't want to talk to each other.
2: If one of the challenges today is taking on powerful nations that don't believe in a multilateral approach, how could you confront America, say, or Russia, perhaps even China, when you would be required to get their approval to get the job?
7: I have been, and I think many people who know me and who have seen me, not only in UN Women, but particularly as High Commissioner of Human Rights, that I believe, really believe in independence, impartiality, and neutrality. And I think that that's the only possibility that we can rebuild trust in the organization, because there's a lot of lack of trust in the organization. I've been in New York meeting with many member states, and many feel very lack of power because they're small. They don't like the veto in the Security Council. They feel that that paralyzes. But this is reality. The reality is that we have five permanent members that do have veto power. But you need to work always, I would say, aligned to the Charter, but on the other hand, try to identify what are the areas where you can find certain common agreements, so where you can build on that. Maybe not what you want, not what you desire completely, but then you can build on that. That's what I've been doing as Minister, as President of the Republic twice in my experience, and you can advance. Maybe not to progress all you want, but you can advance. And I do believe that this is difficult today, because I don't even know today how much possible it is an agreement between the P5s, huh? Because the situation is it's a lot of tensions.
2: One of the very last things you did as UN Human Rights Commissioner, 2022, you released a report on claims of abuse against Uyghur Muslims and other ethnic minorities in China. Your report accused China of serious human rights violations. You were criticised for going too far and for not going far enough, depending on who was criticising you, and praised too in other quarters as well. But I wonder what that experience told you about the United Nations and perhaps about the type of Secretary General that you would want to become.
7: Well, I have to tell you, I have to do a lot of reports that not only that one that you mentioned, but also on settlements and, of course, on the war in Ukraine and on other reports on violation of human rights in Belarus and other places, African descent and police brutality that I know that some countries have not liked. But that shows who I am. And I'm not scared. I don't have fear of doing what needs to be done.
2: Michelle Bachelet there, former president of Chile, now in the running to be the next United Nations Secretary General.
1: Now in Pakistan, imprisoned former Prime Minister Imran Khan was taken to a private hospital in the capital after midnight local time for medical treatment. A three-judge Supreme Court panel ordered authorities to take Mr. Khan to Shifa International Hospital in Islamabad for a medical examination following months of concerns from his family and personal physicians about his health and access to medical care. But Pakistan's Minister of Health, Ataullah Tarar, has said that he was assessed as medically fit to return to prison. Mr. Khan has been in jail since 2023 on corruption charges, which he insists were politically motivated. Let's now speak to our correspondent, Carrie Davis. Carrie, What's the latest? Was Mr. Khan able to see his family at all?
8: So we do know that Mr. Khan has been able to see his family since this Supreme Court judgment was made. In fact, on the Tuesday, the day that this court judgment came out, his sister was able to visit him in hospital, in Adeyala Hospital. But in terms of this particular hospital visit, there's also a lot of confusion around exactly what happened late last night. As you say, the court order was made that he should be moved to this hospital called Shifa, which is a private facility. There had been a dispute that the government had suggested that actually he should not be going to a private facility, he should be going to a state-run facility. His party maintained that they wanted him to be at this particular hospital. We spent several hours outside it late last night, and we'd heard from his political party that Mr. Khan had been brought there and was being seen inside. We never got official confirmation from the authorities. And now this morning we have heard from Pakistan's authorities that instead he actually did go to a state-run facility, to another hospital altogether. They say that is because of security concerns. However, they do say that there were doctors from the private facility that came. And they also, there's been discussion about whether his sister as well, who is also a doctor, was present too, to be able to monitor those tests. One of the anticipations had been that Mr. Khan wouldn't be just in the hospital for a relatively brief time. Some had thought he might be there until his next court hearing, which is in the middle of September. So then it came with some surprise that we had an announcement also from the information minister saying that he'd already been transferred back to Adeyala prison, back to the prison that he's been kept in. And of course, he has been in prison for more than 3 years now. Now, one of the reasons this is being seen as particularly significant is not just the fact that obviously there's been lots of discussion about Imran Khan's health, and his family have talked about the fact that because they haven't been able to visit him in person for many months, that they are concerned about exactly what his health condition is like. But there's also been a lot of interest in the fact that this has been granted by the courts, because in those 3 years where Mr. Khan's cases have been fought with by his lawyers, he's seen relatively little relief from the court system. And often that has been criticized by his party as being an indication that there is a political bias against Mr. Khan, that he's not getting this relief. So the fact that he did now get some form of relief from the court system means that there's also been a lot of speculation about whether there happened to be some form of political maneuverings going on behind the scenes. Now, that is very difficult to know whether that is true or not, but that is certainly what a lot of people are talking about here in Islamabad, which is why all of these little developments, which hospital he has gone to, who was there at the time, how quickly he's being moved back, are also being seen not just in light of Mr. Khan's health, but also in terms of what might be moving and happening in Pakistani politics. That is still very unclear.
1: Many thanks, Kari Davis, there with those updates on the situation in Pakistan, where we understand that the imprisoned former Prime Minister Imran Khan was taken to hospital and has now been returned to prison. It is not clear, as Kari was saying, whether his family, his sister, who's also a medical doctor, was able to see him, or whether his physicians of choice were also present when he was seen in hospital. 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There's plenty more to come.
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1: The Nigerian government approves plans to decriminalise attempted suicide. We'll go to the country to find out more.
0: The authorities in Uttar Pradesh transfer nearly 100 murder cases from a judge who handed out 22 death sentences in 4 months.
1: And we have an interview with one of the members of the rock band The Killers as well. But first, this news.
2: BBC News with Neil Nunes. Pakistan's former Prime Minister Imran Khan has been returned to prison in Rawalpindi after receiving medical attention in hospital in Islamabad under a Supreme Court order. The government said a team of doctors had conducted a detailed examination of Mr. Khan and declared him medically fit. Meteorologists have warned that a developing El Nino weather system could become the largest in living memory and possibly the biggest since the 19th century. Sea temperatures in the tropical central Pacific could rise more than 3 degrees above normal. Central and South America, as well as parts of Australia, face increased risks of drought. A court in Hong Kong has convicted 2 pro-democracy activists of subversion. Lee Chok Yan and Chow Hung Tung used to organize annual candlelit vigils marking China's crackdown on pro-democracy protesters in Tiananmen Square in 1989. Japan has carried out its first execution for more than a year. Sanao Takami was sentenced to death for killing 5 people in an arson attack in 2009. The Trump administration has imposed more economic sanctions on state-run entities and individuals in Cuba. They include an institution that engages with socialist organizations around the world. A Swiss tourist has been sentenced to 1 year in prison on the Indonesian island of Bali for insulting a sacred Hindu observance. Lucian Andrin Skragen was found guilty of violating the criminal code by posting videos of himself outdoors, making profane comments on what's traditionally known as the Day of Silence. And Donald Trump has signed a memo proposing firm government support for a drastic increase in the number of commercial space launches. BBC News.
0: Many thanks for that summary of the news. Hello and welcome to Newsday from the BBC World Service. We're coming to you live from Nairobi with me, Anne Soy, and from London with James Copnall. Over the next half hour, we'll hear from a psychiatrist in Nigeria as the country decriminalizes suicide.
1: And from northern India, where a judge has had over 100 cases removed from him after he handed out a staggering 22 death penalty in 4 months. Also, we will pick through the logistics and the politics of the return of Prince Harry and his family to the UK, speaking to our royal correspondent. And as ever, we welcome your messages, which for WhatsApp and text, the number is +44 77 86 20 50 85.
0: Let's begin this half hour in Nigeria, and that announcement by the government there that it has approved plans to decriminalize attempted suicide. Nigeria's health minister said that suicide was a major public health concern. It's being suggested that proposed changes mark a significant shift in mental health policy in the country, where suicide is currently punishable by up to 1 year in prison, a fine, or both. That is attempted suicide that is punishable. Well, for reaction, we can now cross to Lagos and speak to Dr. Veronica Nyamali, president of the Association of Psychiatrists in Nigeria. Welcome to the program. How has this development been received within your association?
3: Thank you very much for having me. We've been happy about the development. It's a welcome development. It's been a long-awaited one, and we're happy to have that. We're really happy to have that.
0: How significant is it? Just tell us about the significance of the decision.
3: It's very, very significant because now it is showing that the government of Nigeria has shifted from having an impression that those that attempt suicide shouldn't be seen as offenders, really. They are people that need treatment and support. Before now, anybody that survives suicide can face up to a year in prison. So now we are moving from criminal penalty, arguing that people in crisis need health care and psychosocial support rather than incarceration. So this is novel, is what we have been hoping for, and we hope we'll make progress in a short while, because there are processes before we get to implementation.
0: How do you anticipate it will change things, one, for the survivors, but two, generally, for, you know, those in the profession like you?
3: Well, we keep advocating so that people will be informed when it comes to mental health care and what needs to be done in terms of crisis. Because suicide, really, in Nigeria, should be a national crisis because of the figures that we are getting. And we have plans by the Nigerian government. We have our National Mental Health Act. We are waiting for that to be implemented. And it's been a very long wait, which is a challenge, a real challenge. We are hopeful that with this new progress, there will be, like now they've called for an amendment of that act. We are hopeful that it will take into consideration the new suicide bill, it will be incorporated, and everything will work together for good. So the government of Nigeria has, we have a National Mental Health Act, we have a 2023 National Mental Health Policy, we have a National Suicide Prevention Strategic Framework. So many things are going on. Recently, we had the development of a National Mental Health Costed Strategic Plan, which I was part of, is an ongoing project. So with all of these things, we are hopeful that the government will be ready to make a way to get our Mental Health Act implemented. Once it is implemented, right, it will be easy for everybody to benefit when it comes to mental health care.
0: In terms of mental health care, beyond the legislation and the policies,
3: yes,
0: that you're talking about, what more needs to be done to improve the situation in Nigeria?
3: A lot of things needs to be done. For example, as psychiatrists, we face a lot of challenges in Nigeria, working in a system where demand is enormous and the resources to meet them are actually extremely limited. So the challenges are not simply about having too few psychiatrists, but they also extend to funding, little funding, working conditions, infrastructure, and of course, the wider stigma around mental health issues.
0: So, indeed, sounds like there are many challenges that you face dealing with mental health in Nigeria. Thank you very much for speaking to us, Dr. Veronica Nyamali, President of the Association of Psychiatrists in Nigeria.
1: This is Newsday on the BBC World Service, live in Nairobi in London. Here's Isaac with the sports.
4: Yeah, the new Premier League season starts on Friday. Can you believe it? It is back already. Arsenal taking on Coventry in the opening game of the season. Let's speak to the esteemed football journalist Henry Winter. Morning to you, Henry.
5: Morning, Isaac. Happy new season.
4: Happy new season to you as well. It's a great way to start the new season. The Champions of England against the Champions of the Championship.
5: Yeah, I was there at Arsenal for an event on Wednesday night. Bruno Guimarães was introduced to the fans, and you can't move for Champions logos from small signs to huge great banners. So I think everyone will be reminded who are champions.
4: Yeah, they will be. And I mean, last week, I know the Community Shield, it's seen as a propped up friendly, but it felt like Arsenal looked a lot freer than they have done in other finals.
5: Yeah, I mean, Manchester City were poor. You can't read too much into the annual curtain raiser, but what you can read into it is Arsenal's hunger, whether it's Bruno Guimaraes playing in midfield, whether it's Declan Rice coming on, whether it's the three Spanish world champions that Arsenal's got. Particularly interesting was a very fit Saka, who will absolutely be up for it this season, and also a very hungry Martin Odegaard. We saw that with Norway in the World Cup, that he was really taking games by the scruff of his neck, which he didn't always do for Arsenal last season, but absolutely showing his captaincy.
4: It's such a strange thing for Arsenal, because we look at that team and we say Saka didn't have the best season last year, Odegaard didn't have the best season last year, and yet they still won the title. That must mean that they are probably the team to beat this season.
5: Brilliant defence last season, David Raya in goal, and obviously Gabriel at centre-half. William Saliba is injured, but what do Arsenal do? They go and buy one of the best English centre-backs around in Ezri Konsa from Aston Villa. They've now got seven centre-backs, and they've also got some fantastic kids as well. Let's not forget Miles Lewis-Skelly, whether at left-back, but particularly in central midfield, 19, Hungary, and that academy element, one of our own. So you've got Saka, and then you've got Max Dowman, sort of, he's only just finished his GCSEs exams, and he'll probably play an increasing part for Arsenal.
4: Off the field, Henry, one of the big stories that seems to have really clouded the Premier League seasons over the last few years is around the charges facing Manchester City. It's been 4 years that this case has been dragging on. Do we have any idea when we might see this end to the saga?
5: Not really. And I mean, isn't that ridiculous? And as you say, it is a saga. It does cast a cloud over the game. It's frustrating for Manchester City fans, because they're having all this, criticism thrown against them. They deny all charges. It's also ridiculously expensive. I mean, they've spent about £150 million, both sides, Premier League and Manchester City, in legal fees. You think how that could be invested in grassroots across the country. That is what? That's 150 3G pitches across the country. And so it's the Premier League and the clubs have to agree that there is a cap on timing, that these events are sorted out quicker. Also, not so many charges. Maybe be a bit more specific and focus on 10, 20 charges, find out the sort of the guilt or otherwise of that, rather than this huge cavalry charge of 115 charges.
4: Right, let's get back to sort of the action. What are you most excited to see this season? I know there's a lot of change in the Premier League.
5: I mean, there's always that fluidity when new teams come up, and you just hope they don't go back down again. But last season was really good. And I think there'll be a lot of interest in Coventry tonight. Look, it's a tall order. They're playing against the champions, the favourites in Arsenal. But Frank Lampard, you know, he's got a point to prove in the Premier League. They've bought well with Rushworth and elements like that. I just hope we see what everyone goes into the season with, that VAR behaves itself and players don't cheat.
4: Yeah, fingers crossed. Henry, always great chatting to you. That's football journalist Henry Winter joining us on the line. I know, James, you are very, very excited for the opening game of the season.
6: I am, as an Arsenal fan, yeah. Henry was mentioning the Champions branding everywhere, and I, like many Arsenal fans, have bought a shirt produced by Arsenal, the Arsenal shirt. Instead of a name and number on the back, it's got Champions 26.
4: Listen, I did the same thing when Palace won the FA Cup, so I will not judge you, sir, even though you've got the wrong jersey.
6: Thank you.
0: You're going to have to get me a jersey as well.
6: Yeah, you're an Arsenal fan now, right, Anne?
4: Anne, I hope you're not an Arsenal fan. We are fighting for your football affections. You cannot be an Arsenal fan.
0: There you go. You're listening to Newsday from the BBC World Service with me, Anne Soy, and Isaac and James in London. A reminder now of the main headlines this hour. Pakistan says that former Prime Minister Imran Khan has been returned to prison after being declared medically fit by a team of hospital doctors. Weather experts say that this year's El Nino could become the largest in living memory. And two pro-democracy activists in Hong Kong have been convicted on sedition charges.
6: And there are plenty of headlines, too, about our next story here in the UK this morning. Prince Harry's plan to return with his family has raised a number of questions on the front pages here. Who will fund their security? Will it heal that reported rift with his brother, Prince William? And might his wife, Meghan, resume her acting career? Three talking points on the BBC website alone. Well, thankfully, we're joined by BBC's Royal Correspondent, Helena Wilkinson from Windsor, to help us answer those questions. Let's start, if we can, with security, because that has obviously cost and other implications. What's the thinking right now?
7: Yeah, that's one of the questions that is being asked at the moment. You'll remember that when Prince Harry left the UK to go to California with his family, his security here in the UK was downgraded because he was a non-working royal and he had moved out of the country. The question is, now that he and his family are returning to the UK, how is his security going to look? When he was over in America, he had his own private security, and he was angry that the security here in the UK when he returned had been downgraded. There is a Whitehall committee called RAVEC. They look at security around royalty and also VIPs. Now, remember that when Prince Harry does return with his family to live here in the UK, they will continue to be non-working royals. They will be private citizens, but Prince Harry is the son of the king. And so this committee will have to make a new assessment, one that is tailored to Prince Harry's new circumstances. And they may now decide to give him levels of taxpayer funded protection that he has always wanted. But that is not clear at this stage.
6: We learned from the reporting that even the king was unaware of Prince Harry's plans to return until relatively recently. So does such a sudden return pose potential difficulties in arranging security at short notice, as it were?
7: What we don't know is when Prince Harry alerted the people who need to know about security. That's what we don't know. The decision does seem quite sudden for them to return back to the UK. We know that the king was informed fairly recently about Prince Harry and his family coming back, as recently as last weekend. The king is said to be pleased that he will be able to spend more time with the Sussex family, but said that will be done in private. In terms of another potential challenge when Prince Harry does come back, is that very strained, difficult relationship, non-existent at the moment, relationship that he does have with his brother, Prince William. We're in Windsor at the moment. Prince William and Catherine live not too far away from the castle where we are. Prince Harry, when they return, we know that they're going to be living out of London. We don't know exactly where. There are rumours it could be in the Cotswolds and Northampton area. But Prince William and Prince Harry do have a non-existent relationship at the moment, and there are questions about whether, when Prince Harry does come back, whether there will be any chance of that being rebuilt at all. No signs at the moment, and I think you can expect Prince William in the months ahead, he will be very much focused on his royal work and his royal duty.
6: Do you think proximity, the fact that Prince Harry will be back, will lead to public pressure from newspapers and others for some sort of attempt at reconciliation, or does it simply not that work that way with the royal family?
7: I think Prince William, it's very clear, has been very angry with his brother following revelations in Prince Harry's autobiography, Spare, in which he made a number of claims about the royal family and including Prince William as well. It may be he is the older brother. Will he take the lead and try and get some kind of reconciliation with his younger brother? But at this stage, there are no signs of that at all. But it will be a challenge because they will be much closer. In some sense, it was easier for Prince William when his brother was so far away in California. But the fact that they will be pretty close when he does return will make things much more of a challenge. But Prince William will very much want to keep out of any drama that emerges once the Sussexes do return. And as I say, he will want to focus on his royal duties.
6: Helena Wilkinson, our royal correspondent, speaking to us live from near Windsor Castle. Thank you very much indeed.
0: Now, the authorities in northern India have transferred nearly 100 murder cases from a judge after he handed out more than 17 sentences in the past, death penalties in the past 4 months. The Uttar Pradesh government moved the cases from Ravi Kumar Divakar, who heads a lower court, after the Bar Association expressed apprehensions. Let's now head to Delhi and talk to Karuna Nundi, a senior advocate in the Supreme Court of India. Welcome to the program. So, in the last barely 100 days, Judge Ravi Kumar Divakar is said to have sentenced 17 people to death across 7 separate murder trials out of 22 accused. Is that unusual?
8: It's completely unprecedented. And the fact that he's violated all sorts of guidelines that have come from the Supreme Court, where only the rarest of rare case and cases that murder cases or rape cases that result in a vegetative state or particular kinds of gang rape cases that offend the conscience of the collective. Well, that's the standard to sentence a person to death. Now, many of us disagree with the standard and we think the standard is wrong. But it's also true that only 12 people have been executed so far in this country ever. Right. So this number from a single judge is kind of wild. So it's a very good thing that that his work has been transferred. Not by the authorities in North India, but it's very specific by a sessions judge, the sessions judge in the court that he works. The murder of cases have been transferred.
0: And he presides over what's called a fast-track court. Can you tell us what that is about? Why a fast-track court?
8: So the pressure on courts in India is massive. And it's because our population is so vast compared to our legal, our court structures. And so what happens while the court system is being built, and it's not as fast as one would like at all, is that some cases get designated cases for the fast track court. And those are some rape cases, some murder cases, etc. It doesn't mean that the court always functions as a fast track court. They may have some cases that are just regular and some cases that are on the fast track. It just means that that the time taken to decide the case should be shorter. Now, sometimes due process suffers, but it needn't, because the time taken in the slower, non-fast track courts, if you will, is quite long. So
0: right.
8: If you have trials that are day-to-day, that should work.
0: And so what happens to these sentences that have already been passed by Judge Divakar, given what has happened now that, more than nearly 100 cases have been moved from him?
8: Well, Anne, I'm almost certain that they'll be overturned because I had opportunity to look into some of these cases. And so they're the murder of a farmer, for example, after holding him ransom and asking for 500,000 rupees. Now, while this is brutal and while this deserves, in my view, punishment, I do believe in carceral punishment in the absence of anything more effective. It's not a rarest of rare case. It doesn't offend the collective conscience of the people in the same way as the Supreme Court meant in the judgments in Bachchan Singh and Machi Singh. So I'm almost certain that perhaps all of these judgments will be overturned. As I said,
0: so
8: previously,
0: they're likely to
8: the
0: go
8: last
0: to appeal.
8: Person who was executed, they will definitely, well, if there's a death sentence, it will always go to appeal. It'll always go to the High Court. It'll always go to the Supreme Court. And as I mentioned earlier, 12 people have been executed so far. In my view, that's too many. But the last person who was executed was in 2020, and that was the famous Delhi gang rape case accused. And it hasn't happened since. It is also true, in fairness, that there are 500 people on death row, about 500 people as we speak. But there are mercy
0: right.
8: petitions, there are routes to, get them out.
0: Many thanks for giving us those updates. Karuna Nundi, a senior advocate in the Supreme Court of India, and she mentioned the 500,000 Indian rupees that was the ransom for the farmer who was killed. That's equivalent to just over $5,000.
6: Over the last 25 years, the front man of the American rock band The Killers, Brandon Flowers, has travelled the world, playing in stadiums everywhere from Paraguay to Ukraine. But for his new solo album, the star has gone back to his hometown in Utah and the country music his dad used to play on the car ride to school. Our music correspondent, Mark Savage, went to meet him.
9: For the last 25 years, we've been used to hearing Brandon Flowers sounding like this, but his new album takes a different direction. It's just another day in paradise. What made you want to make a country record?
10: If you followed the band, there's always been little hints. A lot of guys in my line of business, they develop drug addictions, and I got a country addiction.
9: The album was inspired by Brandon's return to his hometown in Utah and the memories of his childhood that prompted.
10: At first I was a little bit like an adolescent, I think. But now it's just, we're really fortunate that we were able to raise the kids in Utah. And, I would take them to the park where my dad taught me to ride a bike.
11: The pond is fed by July melted snow.
10: The seasons did have a big impact on me. And it's actually crept its way into quite a bit of the songwriting.
11: Last thing that I heard, you were doing okay.
9: The album's also full of personal reflections. In one song, Brandon imagines meeting Elvis Presley and asking him, is the fame and the fortune really worth it?
10: That's maybe the most weirdly poignant moment on the record. When he laughs when I ask him if it was all worth it. Because that's just something that I'm letting you in on maybe more about myself, than on any other song I think that I've ever written.
12: Is it all worth it?
10: I don't know. Yeah, sometimes I wonder, what am I trying to achieve and what am I trying to prove and who am I trying to prove it to? I'm trying to explain to my kids, because I worry about them comparing themselves to my success. And there's so much luck involved in my success. My dad didn't have anything like that, but I think, is he less happy than me or more? He may be more happy than I am. And he made $25,000 a year, and barely got by. But he's 82 and he paints and goes to garage sales and he's like pumped for that. He's pumped for it. Yeah, I don't know if it's worth it. I don't know anymore.
9: That fame can all be traced back to this song. Mr. Brightside, written in 2001, propelled the Killers to the top of the bill at festivals like Reading, Leeds and Glastonbury. It's now the longest running entry ever in the UK singles chart, with 519 weeks in the top 100.
12: How do you even begin to comprehend that?
10: It's hard to wrap your head around it. And I just tell people I genuinely don't feel a part of it so much anymore. It's a song that it's the world's song, I don't think, oh, that's my song. It's just, you just hear it and it just exists. I don't know.
12: Do you still get a thrill when the audience sings every word back to you?
10: Yeah. No, I mean, I can still, there's an enthusiasm, obviously, that you can pick up on. And that some of these people, it might be their first time hearing it. And so that doesn't get old.
6: That was Brandon Flowers, a frontman of the American rock band The Killers. Well, over a quarter of a century, he was talking to our music correspondent, Mark Savage. Plenty more to come here on Newsday on the BBC World Service. We're live in Nairobi with Anne Soy and in London with me, James Cobnell.
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6: Welcome to Newsday on the BBC World Service with Anne Soy in Nairobi and James Cocknell in London.
0: Pakistan's former Prime Minister Imran Khan is back in prison after a hospital visit. The visit had been ordered by the Supreme Court. The government had said that the examination found nothing that needed immediate care. We'll go to Pakistan to find out more.
6: A new generation of Israeli settlers has returned to the occupied West Bank settlement of Qadim 2 decades after it was evacuated by a previous government. Our correspondent reports.
0: And we will discuss Israel's plans for East Jerusalem with a former Palestinian minister.
6: And shares for the largest retailer in the United States, Walmart, have tumbled. It's an indication of the economic pinch being felt in the country and high

0: Since his imprisonment more than 3 years ago on charges he says are politically motivated, the judges made their decision after considering a medical report that highlighted his fluctuating blood pressure, anxiety and palpitations. But exactly what happened overnight is unclear. The court directed Mr. Khan to be taken to the private Shifa International Hospital. This morning, Pakistan's information minister has said he was taken to a state-run hospital because of the security situation. The minister also said that Imran Khan had been transferred back to prison after being declared medically fit by a team of doctors.
1: Meteorologists have warned that a developing El Nino weather system could become the largest in living memory and possibly the biggest since the 19th century. The Met Office in the UK says sea temperatures in the tropical central Pacific could rise more than 3 degrees above normal. A court in Hong Kong has convicted two pro-democracy activists of subversion. Lee Chuk-yan and Chow Hung Tong used to organize annual candlelit vigils marking China's killing of hundreds, perhaps thousands, of pro-democracy protesters in Tiananmen Square in 1989. A third defendant, Albert Ho, pleaded guilty. Martin Yip is in Hong Kong.
2: Mr. Lee and Mr. Ho, both veteran lawmakers, and Ms. Chow, a barrister, have been detained for nearly 5 years since they were charged in 2021 under the Beijing-imposed draconian national security law. The trio oversaw the only permitted major commemoration on Chinese soil of the Tiananmen Square crackdown. Local government officials cancelled it in 2020, ostensibly as an anti-COVID measure.
1: Japan has carried out its first execution for more than a year. The country is one of only two in the G7 alongside the US to have the death penalty, but rarely uses it. Our Tokyo correspondent Kurumi Mori has this report.
3: The Ministry of Justice executed 58-year-old Sunao Takami for killing five people in an arson attack at a pachinko parlor in Osaka. Takami poured gasoline on the floor and set it on fire, killing five customers and employees and injuring 10 others. His defense argued that he had diminished mental capacity, but the courts upheld his death sentence. This execution came 17 years after the crime and marked the first under the current Takaichi administration.
1: This is the latest world news from the BBC. Australian police have charged a man with trying to give Ukrainian military information to people he believed were linked to Russian intelligence. The authorities say the 27-year-old Russian-Australian dual national joined the Ukrainian armed forces last year and then tried to pass military information to people in Australia he thought were intelligence operatives. The UK government has said French police tactics are becoming more effective in stopping small boats carrying migrants across the English Channel to Britain. It credits the French authorities with intercepting nearly 200 potential crossings involving over 4,000 migrants in recent months. Chinese researchers have found that areas with large amounts of solar panels have fewer birds. The study says this is because of the impact of farms and grasslands being rapidly cleared for renewable energy centers. Here's Jessica McCallum.
4: The scientists looked at 2,000 counties across China and concluded that areas with the most solar investment had seen a fall in the number and variety of birds. Both resident and migratory birds were affected. The researchers said the finding posed a green dilemma, pitting carbon reduction measures against conservation ones. They're calling for solar farms to be built in places like deserts, on less green, habitat-rich land, to try and address the problem. China has been undergoing a renewables revolution in recent years as part of the government's plan to achieve carbon neutrality before 2060.
1: A Swiss tourist has been sentenced to 1 year in prison on the Indonesian island of Bali for insulting a sacred Hindu observance. Lucian Andrin Sragan was found guilty of violating the criminal code by posting videos of himself outdoors making profane comments on what's traditionally known as the Day of Silence. BBC World News.
5: Thank you for that news. 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
6: In the programme today, we have stories from Pakistan, the occupied West Bank and the United States. And we're going to look ahead to the start of the English Premier League.
5: You can send in your thoughts on anything you hear on the program. 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

0: in Pakistan, where the imprisoned former Prime Minister Imran Khan was taken to a private hospital after midnight local time for medical treatment before he was returned to prison. A three-judge Supreme Court panel had ordered the authorities to take Mr. Khan to the Shifa International Hospital for a medical examination following months of concerns from his family and personal physicians about his health and access to medical care. Mr. Khan has been jailed since 2023 on corruption charges, which he insists were politically motivated. Earlier, I spoke to the Pakistani journalist and commentator Mazhar Abbas, who's currently working as a senior analyst for Geo News and as a columnist for the Daily Jang. I began by asking him what we know about Imran Khan's health.
1: Not much, except that his eye condition was pretty bad, and although he has been treated, but in high security, he was brought to the hospital. The Supreme Court order was very clear that he should be shifted to the hospital and within 2 days, and he was brought, and then the latest is that he has been sent back to jail. As far as the court hearing is concerned, because the government had filed an appeal against shifting him to a private hospital, and they insist that he should have been shifted to a government hospital. But finally, they brought him to the International Shifa Hospital under heavy security. And the latest was that he has been sent back to prison. And not much has been come out because there were high security, media were not allowed. Even, according to news reports, there were around 800 security personnel around the hospital. So it was a well-guarded, hospital. Mm. He was brought there and treated there. We don't know about, because there were no news from the doctors, from the hospital.
0: And patient confidentiality, of course, as well. Yeah. How long had his family and lawyers been campaigning or asking for him to receive that sort of medical care, though?
1: For the last few months, except for his wife, who has been allowed to visit him, because she's already in prison, she's allowed to visit him once a week, and other than that, the lawyers and the doctor and his sisters were not being allowed for the reason, because the government took the position that they often politicized, their meetings with him and came out with political statements. So they imposed ban on them. And in the Supreme Court also, when the Supreme Court allowed that he should be shifted to hospital for treatment, the Supreme Court also warned the party leaders and the family not to politicize the issue or not to, held any demonstrations or that kind of a thing. So that was a condition imposed by the Supreme Court also. So in any case, he was brought in early hours of Friday morning and then shifted back to the hospital. That's the latest.
0: Would I be right in thinking, though, that even if the Supreme Court does not want this matter to be politicized, and presumably the government too, it is intensely political for hundreds of thousands, perhaps millions of Imran Khan's supporters, particularly those who believe that his corruption verdict was a politically motivated one?
1: That's true, because the party has already given a call for a long march on 27th September, and that was one of the reasons, and one of the demands is that the party leaders and the family should be allowed to meet him. So definitely the issue of his treatment and his condition, his medical condition, his health condition had been politicized by the party, and obviously because he is one of the most popular leaders and still command a lot of popularity in Pakistan. So there were concern, and even not only his party but his allies also expressed deeply concern. I met the leader of the opposition, Mehmood Khan Achakzai, and he too was concerned about his health. So that's the issue. Definitely, because he's a political leader, the issue, anything coming out about Imran Khan or about his health condition or condition in prison, it's a matter of politics. That's no doubt about it.
0: And does it remain a fairly destabilizing issue in Pakistan as a whole, this?
1: Yeah, it's a matter, you know, every person, every second person, if you visit to any city, the one thing they do ask, how is he? And whether he's coming out or not. These kind of questions you get, you know, as a reporter, I can say, as a journalist, I can say that I come across, you know, a lot of people every day, and they normally ask me whether he will be released or not, how is his condition, because in the last few weeks, there were a lot of speculation, all kind of speculations about his health condition, and in the social media also, although the government categorically denied about his deteriorating health, and they said that he's medically fit, and doctors, his eye surgeon, regularly visited him. Yeah, but that kind of speculations continued, particularly in the last few days. These speculations were, you know, even to an extent that some reports suggest that he's no more. But that's obviously a speculation. Mm. And finally, the Supreme Court, the three bench of the Supreme Court, took this issue and clearly ordered, because government was very pretty concerned about that decision, because the Supreme Court clearly said that he should be treated, a medical board should be constituted to come out with a report whether he should be admitted or not.
0: The thoughts there, the veteran Pakistani journalist and commentator Mazhar Abbas.
2: You're listening to Newsday from the BBC with me, Ansoi Nairobi, and James Copnell in London. These are our main headlines this hour. Pakistan says the former Prime Minister Imran Khan has been returned to prison after being declared medically fit by a team of doctors. And weather experts say this year's El Nino could become the largest in living memory. And two pro-democracy activists in Hong Kong have been convicted on sedition charges. It's coming up to 14 minutes past the hour. Time now for some sports news with Isaac Fennin.
3: The Premier League season, Anne, starts on Friday as the champions Arsenal take on the newly promoted Coventry City. Remarkable turnaround for Coventry, who 8 years ago were playing in the fourth tier of English football. But they are back on the big time, and we're going to chat about them a little bit later on in the programme. We've also got a bit of breaking transfer news. Spurs have agreed a $102 million deal that could rise to $115 million to sign Manchester City's Brazilian winger Savinho, the 22-year-old undergoing a medical before signing a long-term deal. Carlos Alcaraz will return to the US Open tennis after missing the last 4 months with a wrist injury. The news, weirdly, was confirmed by the football influencer Fabrizio Romano. Elsewhere, US Open organisers will offer the biggest prize fund in Grand Slam history, with a total of $108 million on offer, which marks a 20% increase on last year. The singles champion will receive $5.5 million, and first round losers will take home $140,000, which is 27% more than last year.
0: And also about the price of a one Savinho.
3: Yes, exactly, which I just noticed as I was reading that. Savinho potentially costing more. Crazy.
0: Isaac Fennin, thank you very much indeed. Let's talk some more big numbers now, but not as big as Walmart would like, because sales at the US retail giant grew at their slowest pace for more than 6 years in the most recent quarter, which might well suggest that American shoppers are under strain. Our business presenter, Maura Fogarty, is here to tell us more. So explain this to us, if you can.
4: Yeah, James. So Walmart is, you know, it's considered a good measure of how the U.S. consumer is feeling because, number one, it's huge in America, right? It's one of the largest employers in America. It's got, you know, stores all over the country. And so when it announces its earnings results and its sales, it gives you a good indication of what shoppers are feeling, and especially shoppers at the lower end of the income scale. So what they're saying is that when they looked at sales, when they looked at sales between May and July, they found that it still grew, but it was at the slowest pace for more than 6 years. And that's because they very explicitly said that's because of the rising cost of petrol in the United States. The chief financial officer, John David Rainey, said that with rising petrol prices, that consumers and shoppers have actually less spare cash available. And as a result, we're starting to pull back and just focus more on the product that they really need to buy, like food, for example, kind of what they consider core products. So it gives you a sense of just how much the war in Iran has had an impact on American shoppers. Now, what Walmart is trying to do is say, hey, listen, we're going to lower prices for you so that you can keep coming back and shopping here. And so what they've done is they've used price cuts, which they called rollbacks, on around 11,000 products to keep shoppers coming back in again.
0: So sales are slowing. Does that then automatically mean that Walmart's profits are going to suffer?
4: So it is highly profitable in the first place. Just say that. But, you know, it's interesting. They received about $3 billion in refunds from the U.S. government because of that Supreme Court ruling on tariffs, right? So they've got some money coming in the door as a refund. They're using some of that to offset the lower prices that they are putting on their products for consumers. And what that does mean is that it makes the profit margin a little bit smaller. At the same time, they're spending money on automation, on technology upgrades. They're building new warehouses as well. So all this does add up to higher costs for Walmart overall. At this point, there's no indication that they're not going to be making money, but it is something to keep an eye on, especially if consumers in the U.S. are pulling back on their spending for a longer period of time.
0: More Fogarty on our business desk. Thank you.
2: Now, Israeli settlers have returned to the settlement of Kadim in the occupied West Bank 21 years after it was evacuated by a previous Israeli government. Kadim is the last of four West Bank settlements dismantled in 2005 to be reopened under the current Israeli government and is part of a sprint to expand settlements across the West Bank before Israeli elections are held in October. Our Middle East correspondent Lucy Williamson has this report from outside Kadim in the occupied West Bank.
5: Flanked by government ministers and rows of new white caravans, settler leader Yossi Dagan congratulated Kadim's new settler families as the inaugural ribbon was cut. We've corrected the expulsion from northern Samaria, Dagan said, using the biblical name for the occupied West Bank, vowing that Jewish settlers would return to Gaza too. This area around Jenin is the latest focus of Israel's push to expand settlements across the West Bank. Government ministers and settler leaders were invited to Kadim's opening ceremony. Journalists were not. Down a narrow track just behind the settlement, we found a Palestinian vegetable farmer and his family. He asked us to hide his identity. As a boy, he told us he'd watched from this same house as the settlement of Kadim was built, then watched it evacuated two decades later. Now, he's watching the settlers return. This time it's different, he told me. Back then, the settlers lived alongside us. They lived their lives and we lived ours. But now, they already drove my nephews away from their citrus trees, telling them, you have no place here, don't come back. Kadim was one of four Israeli settlements forcibly evacuated in 2005. Israel's current government has reopened all four of them and approved more new settlements in the area as well, overturning a 20-year ban on Israeli settlers around Jenin. By the time caravans had arrived at the new settlement of Emek Dotan, Palestinian teacher Sama Jaba says the problems had already begun.
6: Settlers try to enter our homes and provoke us in every possible way. The biggest problem is after midnight. After midnight, they have powerful floodlights, and they stop right next to the house, shining them directly through the windows, house after house, until 2 or 3 in the morning.
5: Summer has watched the rapid growth in settlements and settler attacks in other parts of the West Bank, despite international pressure.
6: We are defenseless. Europe has no time for us. America is preoccupied with Iran. China has no interest. Russia is busy with Ukraine. The United Nations is finished, and the Arab countries have their own internal problems.
5: Alongside new settlements around Jenin are new Israeli military bases, including one near Jenin's refugee camp, the first permanent Israeli military site built on land under full Palestinian Authority control.
7: In the past, we enjoyed the bliss of not having settlements. Now, we live in a hell made by settlers and their attacks.
5: Kamal Abu al-Rub is the Palestinian Authority governor in Jenin.
7: It's as if the Israelis are racing against time before the upcoming elections. Many of the areas around the city are now surrounded by settlements. Farmers are afraid and anxious about settler attacks when they go to work on their lands. They have also cut off roads, bulldozed lands, and cut down trees.
8: This is the road that links the new settlement of Qadim to Israel. The last time I was here, just a few weeks ago, we sat in a cafe over here drinking coffee, surrounded by Palestinian shops and businesses. Since then, dozens of those businesses have been flattened by the Israeli army. It gives you some sense of how fast things here are changing.
5: The countdown to Israeli elections in October, tallied here by the number of Palestinian buildings demolished, the number of new settler caravans.
2: Lucy Williamson reporting there. And in Jerusalem, Israel has opened up tenders for the construction of some 1,200 settlement homes in a strategically important part of the occupied West Bank as the government seeks to end any chance of a Palestinian state. Plans to build on the so-called Area E1 east of Jerusalem has long been internationally condemned with settlements illegal under international law. The development would in effect divide the West Bank into two and isolate East Jerusalem. We can now speak to the former Palestinian Minister for Jerusalem Affairs, Hind Khoury. Welcome to the program. Just explain to us first the significance of the E1 area to Palestinians.
9: The E1 area is extremely strategic and important to Palestinians because it comes at the center of what should be a Palestinian state, linking East Jerusalem to the West Bank. E1 has already been included in the wall, segregation wall that was built by Israel already in the early 2000s and included the whole Adumim block. And E1 was included in the Adumim block. And the whole idea was then even is to isolate East Jerusalem from the occupied territories in the West Bank and to cut the West Bank in two, cutting the north from the south. And I remember then I invited the representative of foreign governments to watch the roads where Palestinians had to go around to reach from the north to the south. So it's a very dangerous project. But on the other hand, this project has been approved already 20 years ago or more. And the infrastructure has been built over the last few years. I mean, you can even see the streetlights in the settlements as you go from Jerusalem to Jericho. So my question is how come the international community, who has been against this settlement, have not done what should have been done to influence the Israeli decision? And now Israel, with another new election coming, actually will proceed even more aggressively with their settlement program, as you have shown in the West Bank, but also in Jerusalem.
2: Well, since that decision was announced, the UK, France, Germany, Italy and Canada have called the decision unacceptable. They have condemned it and urged Israel to retract the plans immediately. The UN Secretary General has also reacted and says that it posed an existential threat. Surely there has been a lot of international reaction to this move.
9: Well, I think what is important in the Palestinian context, have, we have learned over decades, is how it affects the reality on the ground. It's not enough to make condemnations and statements. We need actions from the international community living up to their responsibility according to international law, so that the territories occupied in 67 are preserved to establish a Palestinian state, as all these countries, actually most of them, have recognized a Palestinian state. So it's even more reason now that something should be done, clear measures, effective measures to stop Israeli expansions. So far, we don't see it. I mean, I know the foreign secretary have promised to take measures, but we don't know exactly what that will be. But what we seek is changing the reality on the ground, whereby a Palestinian state is possible. And Israel have made no secret of intention never to allow a Palestinian state. There was a decision made at the Israeli Knesset parliament against the establishment of a Palestinian state. And they're following that with an action plan to make also this Palestinian state impossible.
2: The foreign secretary you're referring to, I believe, is Ed Miliband, the British foreign secretary,
9: yes,
2: who issued a strong statement yesterday and said that Britain will be taking measures in the coming weeks. What kind of action would you like to see? What kind of measures would you like to see to address this issue?
9: Well, I mean, let's even start with the UN Security Council Decision 2334 that has, called for stopping all settlements and identified measures of what should be done to ensure that a Palestinian state can be established in the occupied territories. But just the same, these settlements continue to grow, as you have shown in your report just now, and even more because there is more also in the south. So there's sanctions. Palestinians have been calling for governments to sanction Israeli illegal measures and respect international law. Europe and European countries, including the UK, are major trade partners with Israel. What about buying Israeli technology, security, technology and weapons? What about selling Israeli weapons? What about cooperation and intelligence, which I have seen report of during the genocide on Gaza? So there are lots of measures that can be taken. Just choose one of them, trade. I'm sure if Israel feels the weight on its economy, if the Israeli public opinion, which is very much supportive of this messianic government policies, can feel that it affects their pockets, I'm sure they will rethink their attitudes.
2: Many thanks for joining us. That was former Palestinian Minister of Jerusalem Affairs, Hind Khoury. 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There's plenty more to come.
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0: welcome to Newsday from the BBC World Service with Anne Soy in Nairobi and James Copnell in London.
1: The Panama Canal is to reduce the number of ships passing through it amid fears of El Niño.
0: Yeah, meteorologists are warning that El Niño could be the biggest in living memory.
1: We speak to Michelle Bachelet, that is the Chile's former president who's a candidate for the UN Secretary General position.
0: And we've got an interview with the Angolan music star Bonga Kwenda.
2: BBC News with Neil Nunes. Pakistan's former Prime Minister Imran Khan has been returned to prison in Rawalpindi after receiving medical attention in hospital in Islamabad under a Supreme Court order. The government said a team of doctors had conducted a detailed examination of Mr. Khan and declared him medically fit. Meteorologists have warned that a developing El Niño weather system could become the largest in living memory and possibly the biggest since the 19th century. Sea temperatures in the tropical central Pacific could rise more than 3 degrees above normal. Latin America and Australia face particularly increased risks of drought. A court in Hong Kong has convicted two pro-democracy activists of subversion. Lee Chuk Yan and Chow Hung Tong used to organize annual candlelit vigils marking China's crackdown on pro-democracy protesters in Tiananmen Square in 1989. Japan has carried out its first execution for more than a year. Sunao Takami was sentenced to death for killing 5 people in an arson attack in 2009. Australian police have charged a man with trying to give Ukrainian military information to people he believed were linked to Russian intelligence. The Federal Police Commissioner said she did not want Australia to become a safe haven for people undertaking foreign interference. The UK government has said French police tactics are becoming more effective in stopping small boats carrying migrants across the English Channel to Britain. It credits the French authorities with intercepting nearly 200 potential crossings involving over 4,000 migrants. And Donald Trump has signed a memo proposing firm government support for a drastic increase in the number of commercial space launches. BBC World News.
1: Thank you. Oh, that summary of the news. Hello and welcome to Newsday on the BBC World Service. We are coming to you live from Nairobi with me, Anne Soy, and from London with James Copnell.
0: And over the next half hour, we're going to talk about El Niño. This year's weather phenomenon is predicted to be the largest in living memory. We're also going to hear from one of the candidates for the UN Secretary General's job as part of our continuing series. Today, it's the former president of Chile, Michelle Bachelet.
1: And we'll get a taste of Angolan music known as Semba. And as ever, we welcome your messages. Our text number is +44 7786 20 50 85.
0: The operators of the Panama Canal, the strategic waterway linking the Atlantic and the Pacific, say they will cut the number of ships passing through it because of low water levels caused by El Niño, a weather pattern that warms surface temperatures, in this case in the Pacific Ocean, triggering changes in winds and rainfall. Now, the Panama Canal handles 5% of global maritime trade and around 40% of US container traffic. So let's cross to Auckland in New Zealand to talk with Mark Douglas from Starboard Maritime Intelligence, which tracks, analyses and detects illicit or high-risk maritime activities. Welcome to the programme. So just talk us through this announcement, what's been laid out.
3: So the authorities are acting, I think, pretty early based on the experience of 2023-24 when there was a similar drought. They're looking to restrict both the number of vessels that are going through the canal and also the draft, so the amount of cargo that the vessels can carry. I think it's all in an attempt to stave off the low rainfall, which they know is only going to get worse, to reduce the burden on shipping now and look to how they can keep it going for as long as possible.
0: So what does that mean then in terms of shipping, in terms of trade?
3: So it means that there's going to be either vessels are going to, well, there's less cargo that's going to go through the canal. And so it's either going to have to go by land, some other route, or it's going to have to take longer passages either around the bottom of South America or for vessels going to the likes of Asia, maybe across the Indian Ocean.
0: And I would imagine that if you are taking those alternative routes, the extra costs are going to be pretty high. Is that correct?
3: Yeah, extra costs on top of a shipping industry that's currently bearing extra costs from all the other disruption that's going on in the world right now.
0: Yeah, we're talking presumably about the Strait of Hormuz as a major factor there.
3: Yeah, so one of the problems with the Panama Canal restricting traffic is that a lot of oil is flowing from the American Gulf Coast through the canal to refineries in the likes of Asia, Japan, South Korea, and Singapore. And so now, you know, that it puts pressure on that oil supply. That oil supply was already being used to reduce pressure from the oil supplies that were being choked off from the Straits of Hormuz. Now we have the Bab el-Mandeb, which is being threatened by Houthi rebels, and we've got a rise in Somali piracy to add to it all. So all of the major routes for shipping in the world seem to have some kind of pressure on them right now.
0: And would I be right in thinking that ultimately it's likely that costs are passed on to the consumers rather than the big companies?
3: At the end, somebody's got to pay. In the end, it's normally consumers, be it through the oil prices, which are going to continue to stay high despite all the efforts that the countries are doing to put oil through the Straits of Hormuz and other waterways, and cargo volumes as well. I think it's just thankfully that El Nino's effects are coming at the same time as weather patterns in the southern hemisphere turn to summer. So the vessels going around the Cape of Good Hope and around other southern routes at least don't have to deal with the winter weather.
0: What does history teach us about the sort of longer term consequences of this? When big companies, shipping or other, make alternative arrangements, do they tend to stick, or would you anticipate the Panama Canal getting back to its full capacity just as soon as it can?
3: Well, LNG tankers are an interesting example for the Panama Canal.
0: Liquid natural gas, right?
3: LNG. Liquid natural gas, yeah. So when the previous 2023-2024 restrictions came in place, the liquid natural gas tankers were forced to find different routes, and they've learnt from that exposure and have never quite returned to the canal in the same numbers. I think you may see some alternatives start to be looked at, but the Panama Canal Authority themselves are aware of this issue. They're building an additional dam to give them more freshwater capacity in the future, but that's not looking like it's going to be ready for years to come. So in the meantime, yes, I think lots of shipping companies are going to be looking at how they can mitigate this in the future, knowing that, you know, this is the worst yet, but they could always be worse.
0: Mark Douglas from Starboard Maritime Intelligence in Auckland, New Zealand. Thank you very much indeed.
1: So the impact there on the Panama Canal, suggesting the power of the El Nino event this year. And in fact, the Meteorological Office in the UK is warning that this is likely to be the strongest El Nino in living memory. The powerful natural climate phenomenon pushes up global temperatures and can increase the risk of extreme weather. Let's now speak to our climate editor, Justin Rowlatt. Justin, just explain to us the causes of the El Nino effect.
4: Okay, Anne, you've asked for it. Are you ready for a course in basic meteorology? So if you think of the Pacific Ocean, normally the winds blow from the east to the west. And that means the surface water, the water warmed by the sun, tends to kind of pile up in the west, up against Indonesia and Australia. And that is what sustains the wind. So cool air sinks, warm air rises, so the winds blow from the cooler east to the warmer west. Now, in El Nino years, natural kind of weather disturbances, so typically bursts of westerly winds, blow some of that warm westerly water eastward, so into the central Pacific Ocean, and that warmer central ocean area weakens the temperature difference that drives the wind. And with less wind pushing the surface water west, there can be a tendency for more warm water to accumulate in the central and eastern Pacific. And then that weakens the temperature difference even further, weakens the winds. In really strong El Niños, the winds can even reverse. So blowing, instead of blowing from east to west, they blow from west to east, and you get a kind of feedback loop. And instead of the warm water piling up in the west, it starts to pile up in the east. Now, that is an El Nino event, and what it means is the eastern Pacific Ocean across off the coast of South America gets a kind of additional blast of heat and moisture into the atmosphere. And because weather really is just the movement of heat and moisture around the earth, that ripples through weather patterns throughout the world, changing the weather, frankly, for almost all of us.
1: for almost all of us. Just give us a sense of what the different regions then can expect in terms of adverse weather.
4: That is a great question. I mean, first of all, we should say, you know, what's happening. The reason we've got this warning today is that the Met Office and other forecasters around the world are looking at that central area of the Pacific, and they're seeing that temperatures there are rising far more than they normally do in El Nino years. So typically, you know, a big El Nino would be a kind of 2-degree increase in temperature in the central Pacific. They're saying their forecasts are showing, you know, 3, maybe even more. So they're saying this is unprecedented. They're saying it's the largest in living memory. They're even saying this could be the largest event since the 19th century, so for well over 100 years. So you're absolutely right, and the question is, what does that mean for world weather? Well, it increases the risk of drought in Central America, tropical South America, Southern Africa, and northeastern Australia. We're already beginning to see the effects in Asia, the Met Office says. The Indian monsoon has already got lower rainfall than normal as a result of El Nino. The kind of good news, if you like, is it suppresses Atlantic hurricane activity, so fewer hurricanes, but it does push up global temperatures. And the Met Office, the UK Meteorological Office, is saying 2027 is now very likely. Remember, this is a weather forecasting organization. That's very strong language. Very likely to be the warmest year globally on record. Next year, likely to be the warmest year globally on record. There are impacts in Europe. It's a long way away from the Pacific, but there are impacts in Europe, with the kind of northwest of Europe getting a bit wetter and stormier, but they're not as pronounced as those areas that I've described elsewhere in the world.
1: Many thanks for explaining all that, Justin Rowlatt there, our climate editor.
0: Yeah. Being in a really interesting, informative seminar, that wasn't it? I learned a lot. Now, I learned too from our next interview, because over the past few weeks, we've been speaking to the candidates vying to become the next leader of the United Nations. Many of the 9 candidates come from Latin America, and there is a convention where the Secretary General job rotates between different regions of the world. And many of the candidates are women, greatly improving the chance that the UN will have its first female Secretary General. One of those women is the former president of Chile, Michelle Bachelet. When we spoke on the line to Chile's capital, Santiago, I began by asking her why she wants to lead the UN.
5: First of all, I have to say that I've always understood public service as a responsibility, not as a position or a title. And I believe that in this moment, in this period of time, the United Nations is more necessary than ever. We are living through a period of geopolitical tensions, conflict, inequalities, climate change, and a lot of lack of trust in institutions. What the UN needs is somebody with experience that can be able to dialogue with different parties, with different perspectives, that had experience also in working with many different countries in different levels, and that is somebody committed mainly to the, I would say, to the charter of the UN, and not be aligned with one particular nation, one particular alliance, and with one particular ideology or religion, etc. So I do believe that I have the experience, I have the capability, the competence, and the commitment with the charter, and that I will be impartial and I will be neutral. And that's what the UN needs and the world needs, a leader, somebody can have combine leadership with experience, but I can ensure that represents all memberships of the United Nations.
0: I'm curious to see what you think of the role itself, because for many, UN Secretary General is someone who has a megaphone, but perhaps needs a pistol. You can talk, but you have very little power.
5: Well, the truth is that there is this old discussion, James. I don't know if you know it, even from 2016, when there was another discussion on who will be the next Secretary General, is whether we should be a secretary or a general. because the charter says that it is the sort of the chief co-administrator of the organization. I do believe it has to be, of course, a very good co-administrator. But at the other hand, I would say, using sort of my knowledge on defense issues, it should be a general in terms of that somebody who has had to be on the ground when it's needed, when it matters, who had to be very active and very present in all dialogue, who can particularly as you do it in when you have to relate to any conflicts, try to prevent conflict from happening. And you have to ensure that the Secretary General can play a better role. I have to say that it's true, though, that, I mean, on one hand, the Charter gives the Secretary General a lot of instruments. Of course, the Secretary General is not the boss of the United Nations. It cannot impose to member states certain agreements. But it can play a lot of activities in terms of good offices, mediation, build bridges, create spaces so countries could talk on either, maintain the spaces when countries don't want to talk to each other.
0: I suppose another way of looking at that question is, who in the past, which Secretary General do you think has done a good job?
5: I believe that you cannot compare, because I think the world today is probably the one who is living under the most difficult geopolitical situation. So it's not comparable, the world in the past when member states believed clearly in multilateralism, and today's world when there are very powerful countries who don't believe in multilateralism, when many countries today consider that confrontation is better than cooperation. So I think the world today is much more difficult than in the past.
0: If one of the challenges today is taking on powerful nations that don't believe in a multilateral approach, how could you confront America, say, or Russia, perhaps even China, when you would be required to get their approval to get the job?
5: I have been, and I think many people who knows me and who have seen me, not only in UN Women, but particularly as High Commissioner of Human Rights, that I believe, really believe in independence, impartiality and neutrality. And I think that that's the only possibility that we can rebuild trust in the organization, because there's a lot of lack of trust in the organization. I've been in New York meeting with many member states, and many feel very lack of power because they're small. They don't like the veto in the Security Council. They feel that that paralyzes. But this is reality. The reality is that we have five permanent members that do have veto power. But you need to work always, I would say, aligned to the Charter, but on the other hand, try to identify what are the areas where you can find certain common agreements, so where you can build on that. Maybe not what you want, not what you desire completely, but then you can build on that. That's what I've been doing as Minister, as President of the Republic twice in my experience, and you can advance. Maybe not to progress all you want, but you can advance. And I do believe that this is difficult today, because I don't even know today how much possible it is an agreement between the P5s, huh? Because the situation is it's a lot of tensions. But I do believe that there are some areas where that has been possible in the past, and not so long ago. And I am somebody who is always optimistic.
0: Republicans in the US have accused you of having prioritized an extreme abortion agenda, end quote. I wonder if that sort of statement, how you reflect on that, given that you will, of course, need to convince America to back you.
5: Well, there's two different things. One is me, Michelle Bachelet, as a person, yes. And the other thing is the role of the Secretary General, because the Secretary General has to do is implement the mandate of the Security Council and of the General Assembly. And I do believe that the General Assembly, in majority, do understand that women's rights are needed, are important. There is an important organization, the United Nations Fund for Population, UNFPA, that really works also on all these issues. And there has been a lot of agreement. So it's not me trying to push for an agenda. There is an outside agenda from the UN.
0: One of the very last things you did as UN Human Rights Commissioner, 2022, you released a report on claims of abuse against Uyghur Muslims and other ethnic minorities in China. Your report accused China of serious human rights violations. You were criticized for going too far and for not going far enough, depending on who was criticizing you, and praised too in other quarters as well. But I wonder what that experience told you about the United Nations and perhaps about the type of Secretary General that you would want to become.
5: Well, I have to tell you, I have to do a lot of reports that not only that one that you mentioned, but also on settlements and, of course, on the war in Ukraine and on other reports on violation of human rights in Belarus and other places, African descent and police brutality that I know that some countries have not liked. But that shows who I am. I'm somebody who does the job that needs to be done. That's the job where I have a mandate on, and I will do it in a way independently, in a serious way, and the most professional way as well, but in a neutral way, but also I will do what needs to be done. And I'm not scared. I don't have fear of doing what needs to be done. That's my whole life. I've done like with dictatorship. I was in jail because of that, but it's okay. That was part of the job. I've been supporting democracy my whole life, and I will continue doing that because I believe as a Secretary General, for example, should be there, should be speaking out when it's needed, using preventive diplomacy when it's needed as well, when that works better. I believe the Secretary General needs to be a moral voice that I believe the world needs today. Needs a moral voice that do not accept things that are unacceptable, do not normalize things that are not normal.
0: That was the former president of Chile, Michelle Bachelet, giving her leadership philosophy. She is one of the contenders to be the next Secretary General of the United Nations.
1: And time now for some sports news. Here's Isaac Fennin.
6: And I've got a question for you. Do you remember what you were doing in 2001?
1: Oh, that's a long time ago.
6: It is a long time ago.
1: I think I was starting uni or something.
6: Yeah, James, you were doing the same, right?
0: I was finishing university, so I'm obviously older than I am, but I think we'll do that.
6: Coventry City, they were getting relegated 25 years ago.
0: Yeah, it is a long time.
6: It is a long, long time ago. Apple unveiled the original iPad. Wikipedia was born. The first Harry Potter movie came out. A lot happened in 2001, and a lot has happened in the 25 years since Coventry were relegated from the Premier League. They've been in administration. They've had five different homes, been relegated to the fourth tier. 15 managers have come, and the last one, Frank Lampard, has returned them to the promised land because they will be back in the Premier League. Their opening game is against the champions Arsenal. And joining us on the programme is former Coventry star Noel Whelan, who played for the club more than 150 times between 1995 and 2000. I've asked them, Noel, but do you remember what you were doing in 2001?
7: Well, firstly, let me just say that makes me feel very, very old.
6: That's not what I'm trying to do, I promise.
7: And good morning. Yeah, I think I was literally the season after I left. Obviously, the relegation for Coventry happened, and I was at Middlesbrough at the time. So, yeah, it's been a long time coming, but what an exciting chapter it is for Coventry City right now.
6: Yeah, it really is. I imagine it must be very, very nice to see them back in the big time.
7: Yeah, it is, you know, and they've not dropped out of that top flight up until that point. And, you know, 25 years is a very long time to be, you know, going through everything that football club has gone through in terms of selling all their assets, their ground, their training ground, players, you know, really going through turmoil. And it must have been a really depressing, tough time for all the fans and everybody connected to Coventry City.
6: Can you believe that this club, 8 years ago, they were playing in League Two and they've managed to climb back to the Premier League? How has it happened?
7: Well, look, I think firstly, you've got to say commendable to the fans by sticking by the club through all this tough time that they've gone through, you know, dropping down to that level when they've been used to Premier League football pretty much all their life watching Coventry City. A big thanks goes to, you know, Mark Robbins for the incredible work that he did up until the point that, you know, Frank came in. And I think they did need that change at the time. I think, you know, Mark had been there a very long time, gone through some difficult propositions with everything that was going on in the background with the club, but what he did was really commendable and a fantastic job, and he kept the fans with them and, you know, side by side all the way through. And, you know, now Frank has just took that mantle on and taken it to a next level.
6: Yeah, I mean, he's been in the job. He took over, as you mentioned, from Mark Robbins in November 2024. He's just done a really, really extraordinary job. How do you think he's going to take that into the Premier League?
7: Well, look, I mean, he's got Premier League experience. He's got managerial experience now. He knows the players. I think the one thing when he came into the club, they were sitting 3 points off the relegation zone. So, you know, what he did in his first season, getting him into the playoffs, was incredible in itself. But then he's gone that next level. You know, and last year they were so competitive, the best team in the league by a stretch, and deserved this opportunity. But I think with a man like Frank, he's had some fantastic managers as a player. I'm sure he's taken bits and pieces from, you know, his time playing into his managerial career. And what a statement it is, you know, your first game back in the big time against the Premier League champions away at the Emirates. I mean, it doesn't get much welcome back to the Premier League than that, does it?
6: It really, really doesn't. And I guess many people who might be listening to this might not have seen too much from Coventry. What type of football do you expect them to be playing next?
7: Well, do you know what? Last season it was very attacking. I think we saw that from the amount of goals that they scored. It was very easy on the eye. But look, I think Frank's under no illusion that, you know, this season is going to be a very, very tough season. And you know, he'd already looked at the fixtures, I'm sure, you know, targeted the amount of points from last season, what he's going to need to stay in the Premier League. I think all he'll be looking for this evening is to try and keep it as tight as possible. He's under no illusions about the daunting task that he has, you know, to get anything back to you know, back to Coventry from tonight's game. But he's probably more looking at what he can get from the team, getting that match sharpness, trying to be solid at the back, and maybe hit him on the counter attacks. But Arsenal offers so many different attacking threats from every area of the field, more so set pieces, that you know, they're going to be so concentrate for 90 minutes. But look, he's got a home game, and I think from Leeds United's point of view last year, I still work with the club, you know, it's about your home games. You know, can you make that a fortress? Can you pick up as many points to give you a chance of staying in the Premier League?
6: Briefly, do you think they'll stay up? Very briefly.
7: I would love them to stay up. It's going to be really tough. It really is. You know, usually you say it's 2 years in the Premier League and your second year is the hardest. I think it's got to a point now where just staying in the Premier League in the first year is a massive task. But look, you know, big fan of Coventry City, had 5 fantastic years there, and I'm wishing them all the very best. And I hope they do stay up. It'd be fantastic if they get through this one season and build from that. But they've got to get through Arsenal tonight first.
6: Let's see whether they can do that. Noel Whelan, thank you very much for joining us. Noel Whelan, former commentary player.
0: Roger Fallon, thank you. Now, we promised you an interview with a leading Angolan music star. Well, Bonga Kwenda has been performing since the early 1970s, a master of Angolan samba music. He's never been shy about expressing his views in person or in song. The BBC's Michael Rossi spoke to the veteran Angolan singer at Portugal's Festival Med.

0: Olha, a origem do nome tem a ver com...
1: The origin of Bonga has to do with my name, my tradition, the experience of a typically traditional situation with my relatives. This contradicted immediately the baptism of the church. It contradicted colonialism and it gave me a more African flavour. It's a bit sad thinking that it's already 50 years, now 51, that we're stuck and not going forward in a complicated situation where the vast majority of the population are suffering. It's not normal.
2: When you look at the music coming out of Angola now, the younger musicians, what are your thoughts?
0: Há uma grande evolução destes músicos.
1: There's been a great evolution in terms of these musicians, a small number, but good, who are creating magnificent protest music. This, for me, as someone who's an old veteran, gives me great pleasure in knowing that the kids aren't staying quiet. They're thinking.
3: Bonga Kwenda there, this is from the last album, Quintal da Banga, speaking to the BBC's Michael Rossi, and leave you.

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2: Steve Rosenberg reports now from St. Petersburg.
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2: Well, our correspondent Nicola Mundill joins us from the capital of Juba now.
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2: After the news, the science show inspired by the news, and this week the story of an Australian library book returned after a whopping 150 years has us musing on the joy of books and the perils of being overdue, whether that's a library book or the mega earthquake that, according to modellers, is 1,000 years late in California. We bring you tales of an important meteorite lost in a museum drawer, and we're joined by the archivist for computer code to hear his fight to save the architecture behind our digital world. As bird flu comes to Australia and New Zealand, we hear about the penguin vaccinators fighting back. And if you can measure sound in decibels, what are the units that help you to quantify the gentle waft of a rose or the intense stink of a durian fruit? All that, plus the dying art of reading a book. That's coming up after this.
5: BBC News with Neil Nunes. Pakistan's former Prime Minister Imran Khan has been returned to prison after receiving medical attention in hospital in Islamabad under a Supreme Court order. Mr. Khan has been held in prison for 3 years on corruption charges, which he says are politically motivated, as Carrie Davis reports from Islamabad.
6: The judges made their decision after considering a medical report that highlighted

0: has commented on.
1: Meteorologists have warned that a developing El Niño weather system could become the largest in living memory and possibly the biggest since the 19th century. Details from our climate editor, Justin Rowlett.
2: El Niño can shift weather patterns across the globe. Central America, tropical South America, and parts of Australia are among the regions at increased risk of drought. In the Atlantic, El Niño tends to suppress hurricanes. The Met Office says the event could increase the chances of wetter, stormier conditions across northwest Europe, including the UK, this autumn and early winter. It is also likely to push up global temperatures.
1: Japan has carried out its first execution for more than a year. Sunao Takami was sentenced to death for killing five people in an arson attack on a pachinko gaming parlor in 2009. A court in Hong Kong has convicted two pro-democracy activists of subversion. Lee Chuk-yan and Chow Hung Tong used to organize annual candlelit vigils marking China's killing of hundreds, perhaps thousands, of pro-democracy protesters in Tiananmen Square in 1989. A third defendant, Albert Ho, a former legislator, pleaded guilty. Our correspondent Martin Yip is in Hong Kong.
3: Prosecutors said the defendants intend to overthrow the communist regime by having end one-party state in the motto of their organization, the Hong Kong Alliance. The trio oversaw the only permitted major commemoration on Chinese soil of the Tiananmen Square crackdown. Local government officials cancelled it in 2020, ostensibly as an anti-COVID measure. The Chinese authorities called their group a toxic tumor.
1: This is the world news from the BBC. Australian police have charged a man with trying to give Ukrainian military information to people he believed were linked to Russian intelligence. The authorities say the 27-year-old Russian-Australian dual national joined the Ukrainian armed forces in 2025 and then tried to pass military information to people in Australia he thought were intelligence operatives. Donald Trump has signed a memo proposing firm government support for a drastic increase in the number of commercial space launches. It envisages at least 1,000 rocket launches and re-entries per year by 2030, more than five times the current rate. The Trump administration has imposed more economic sanctions on state-run entities and individuals in Cuba. The Secretary of State, Marco Rubio, accused the targets of exporting Marxism and communist violence. More from Will Grant.
4: Secretary Rubio said fresh sanctions were being imposed on a group called the Cuban Institute of Friendship with the Peoples, or ECAP. Founded in 1960 by the late revolutionary leader Fidel Castro, it has traditionally been used by the Cuban government to foster ties with like-minded organizations around the world. Mr. Rubio, however, accuses the group of misleading and corrupting American citizens with lies, spy tradecraft, and malfeasance. Among those to be targeted is the group's president, Fernando González Yort, a member of a spy ring called the Cuban Five, who were part of a prisoner exchange during the Obama-era thaw with Havana.
1: A Swiss tourist has been sentenced to 1 year in prison on the Indonesian island of Bali for insulting a sacred Hindu observance. Lucian Andrin Thragan was found guilty of violating the criminal code by posting videos of himself outdoors, making profane comments on what's traditionally known as the Day of Silence. BBC News.
0: So this week I'm buzzing from my first solar eclipse. It's also the first time I've themed a holiday around an astronomical event. The actual total eclipse at the Spanish island of Menorca lasted 1 minute and 43 seconds, and because I'm an audio nerd, I recorded it. So here's a sonic eclipse. Being mean-spirited, I could calculate my total cost per second of eclipse, and maybe bill that person there who sounded their car horn for half of it. But the days of prep and anticipation were part of the fun, building to an astonishing communal phenomenon that brought tears to my eyes. I'm hooked and looking to return to Spain next summer

0: I'm joined on this show by two enlightening and delightful science broadcasters in Sydney, Australia. It's Katie Silver. Welcome back.
1: Thanks, Marnie. Thanks for having me.
0: And in Helsinki, Finland, we've got Tristan Artone. Welcome, welcome.
2: Ande, ande, babo, and moika.
0: This is the show that takes a story from recent headlines. And what we do is we set it free in the collective universe of our knowledge, by which I mean we all take turns saying, you know what that reminds me of, as we share tales of related science. We often add in an expert scientist, some questions, some comments from our listeners, and much like reading a good book, we get lost in the adventures along the way. And talking of books, let's take a listen to this week's starting story.
3: Have you ever returned a book a little bit late to a library?
4: New South Wales Library has had a book returned that was borrowed 150 years ago.
5: A gentleman approached me with this lovely old book in his hands. The story was that he found it in a tea chest amongst other books.
3: The cloth-bound volume did have some water damage, but is in otherwise good condition.
6: Better late than never.
0: This week, we're inspired by the story of an Australian library that finally had a book returned 150 years overdue after it was found behind a fireplace. So the book, Antiquities of Athens, was borrowed from the local library in Kiama. Sometime in the mid-1870s, a guy called John Simmons thinks that maybe the person who forgot to return it was his great-grandfather.
1: Wow.
0: And it's got all these brilliant details. The inside cover specifies you can't borrow it if you're intoxicated, and that returning it late would result in a fine of 3 pence a week, which would be £97 by the time the book was returned, which doesn't sound like a lot, but that's about £15,000 in inflation money. Luckily for the Simmons family, the library waived the late fee. The moral of that is, if you're going to return a library book late, return it 150 years late, and then you don't get to pay the fine.
1: Very smart.
0: Yeah. Katie, where would you like to take us from a long overdue library book?
1: Okay, well, from a book that was found behind a fireplace, how about a meteorite that was found in a drawer?
0: Love it. Tell me more.
1: Okay, well, if you think 150 years is long, try this. An asteroid hit Mars, and about 11 million years later, a meteorite was found in a drawer in a university in Indiana, and no one's really sure how it got there.
0: Okay, lots of questions on this one. First, can you give us a recap, the difference between an asteroid and a meteorite?
1: So an asteroid is a large rocky body that orbits the sun out in space. It's mostly in the belt between Mars and Jupiter. Now, sometimes they collide with each other or even whole planets. And if debris from that collision makes it all the way to the Earth's surface, what lands on the ground is a meteorite. And they contain clues to the history of the solar system. And one article, for example, describes them as time capsules of the universe that were delivered straight from space.
0: Okay, so there's a lot to learn from them. Tell me about this one that was found in a drawer.
1: Yes, so scientists found this meteorite in 1931 in a drawer in Purdue University, and they called it the Lafayette meteorite, which is the city where Purdue is in Indiana. And it's a chunk of Mars from when the planet got hit by an asteroid 11 million years ago, sending several chunks flying through space and leaving this one to eventually crash land on Earth. And remarkably, it's one of the few meteorites that can be traced directly to Mars. And in fact, it shows evidence that there was liquid water on Mars about 750 million years ago.
0: Okay, so Mars is famously a desert of red dust. So that must have been an exciting find. I mean, how did they work all of this out?
1: So early investigations found the meteorite contained certain minerals that could only have formed from exposure to water when it was still on Mars. But exactly when that was, there were lots of questions over. So now scientists from Purdue and others have managed to age the minerals found on the meteorite and found they were 742 million years old, meaning that we now know that there was water on Mars at that point. Now, here's a tricky bit. They had to prove that date hadn't been scrambled by everything else that this rock went through afterwards, because if you remember, it got pretty violently knocked off Mars. It then spent 11 million years drifting through space. It burned through Earth's atmosphere after that on its way to Purdue University. And any one of these events could have disrupted the clock on the minerals. But the team managed to prove that none of these things had disturbed the reading. And so that 742 million year date holds up.
0: So we know that there was water on Mars 742 million years ago. Do we know how much? Are we talking oceans here?
1: Well, not quite. They don't think there was that much liquid water on Mars at the time, but instead they think this water came from underground ice or permafrost that melted because of volcanic activity happening below the surface.
2: You know, Katie, water on Mars is cool and all, but I'm concerned with the smaller questions. How'd the meteor get in the drawer?
1: It's a really good question, and it's a bit of a mystery, but of course scientists love a mystery, so they have tried to investigate it. Now, one scientist found a fungus molecule on it that's associated with agriculture, particularly corn and wheat. So they researched this fungus's history in the county and found that there was outbreaks of it in 1919 and 1927, which also coincided with when there were meteorite or fireball sightings in the area. So that gives an idea of when it might have hit Earth. It's also very well preserved, which means that it must have been recovered relatively quickly after it landed. But as to who found it and put it in that drawer, well, that's still a mystery.
0: Thank you, Katie. I love a mystery. Also, I love that the mystery has gone via looking at fungus history. Tristan, you are up next. What have you got for us?
2: Well, when returning a 150-year overdue library book, you might say better late than never, but I want to talk about something where the opposite might be the case, an overdue massive earthquake that scientists are calling the big one.
0: Okay, yes. I think never is definitely better. I don't know, maybe scientists will say I'm wrong. Where exactly is the overdue massive earthquake due?
2: Well, I'm talking about California in the United States, so anyone who lives or has lived there will know that California is no stranger to earthquakes. And that's because the state lies directly on numerous fault lines where two of Earth's tectonic plates meet. So that's the Pacific Plate and the North American Plate. And then fault lines are where those plates meet and slide past each other, which creates a lot of stress. And the stress is just the amount of force over a certain area. So in the case of California, it's this sort of like sideways pushing force that's created when these two massive slabs of the Earth's crust grind past each other horizontally. And this causes a buildup of friction until it can't stand it, kind of like a tightly wound spring. So when that happens, the plate either slips or breaks, what's called a rupture, and all that built-up force is released, and that's what causes earthquakes.
0: Okay, so they do get a lot of earthquakes there, right? So how do we know they're overdue for a particularly big one?
2: Yeah, well, recent research by geologists at the University of Hawaii in Honolulu used computer simulations of the last 1,000 years of large earthquake activity to show that the southern part of the San Andreas Fault and the northern part of the San Jacinto Fault are under more stress than they've ever been in the last 1,000 years. The San Andreas Fault spans most of the length of California, while its sister fault, the San Jacinto Fault, runs parallel to San Andreas and runs all the way to Mexico. So the southern part of the San Andreas fault line hasn't ruptured since 1690, and earthquakes there occur on average about every 180 years, so it's been seismically overdue for about 2 centuries. And then meanwhile, the northern part of the San Jacinto fault line also hasn't ruptured since 1812. So basically, that's a lot of stress building up over a lot of time.
0: Okay, and if, or rather when, this overdue earthquake does happen, how bad could it be?
2: Well, scientists are warning that it could be not just a big earthquake, but a megaquake, which is a quake with magnitude 8 or higher. The magnitude of an earthquake is a number that characterizes the size of an earthquake based on the size of the vibrations of the ground. And for context, the recent earthquakes in Venezuela and Indonesia both had magnitudes of somewhere over 7. And an increase in magnitude from 7 to 8 means like 32 times more energy is released. So the researchers in Hawaii found that both San Andreas and San Jacinto faults are now carrying more pent-up stress than at any other point in the past millennium. And it's a state that they're calling critically loaded. So the two fault systems being loaded to similar pressure makes them more likely to influence one another.
0: Okay, so an earthquake along one could cause another one along the other.
2: Exactly. The researchers singled out a junction called Cajon Pass, which is where the two fault lines meet. These kinds of junctions act as like gates that decide whether a ruptured jumps from one fault line to another. So if the gate's closed, it's a barrier that stops earthquakes from rippling along the entire fault line. But when it's open, an earthquake could affect both of those fault lines. And the researchers say that their model suggests that what opens that gate is if the two fault lines are similarly loaded with stress, and they are. So taken together, an overdue major earthquake, fault lines under record high stress levels, and fault systems networked together could produce a megaquake that just ripples across almost the entire state.
1: Tristan, that sounds terrifying. At least I guess some small relief is that we know it's coming. So what are scientists doing to prepare?
2: Well, if you live in California, you probably know that there are a lot of systems in place should the big one strike. So the entire west coast of the United States has access to something called Shake Alert, and that system utilizes nearly 1,700 seismic sensors across the west coast. When the system is activated, it can trigger warnings that are sent to your phone and trigger safeguard systems that slow down public transit to prevent derailments. It can also close water and gas utility valves and activate backup generators. So while the concern is real, the preparations are real also.
0: Thank you, Tristan. It's probably worth also saying that if you do find yourself experiencing an earthquake, the advice is to drop cover and hold on. So drop your hands and knees so that you don't fall over. Cover yourself with whatever shelter you can find, like a sturdy table, and then hold on to that shelter until the shaking stops. I mean, I say that like I've experienced one, which I never have. So I bet loads of our listeners have top earthquake tips. So do email those in to the rest of us. The email is unexpected@bbc.co.uk. Still to come on the show, the Library for Digital Life.
6: Hello, Ella here with this week's Unexpected Elements quiz. The discovery of a 150-year overdue library book in a fireplace had us wondering about other things that can survive against the odds in remarkable places. Back in 2024, researchers in Oxford compiled records of thousands of bodies spanning 12,000 years, which have been found in areas like peat bogs and lake beds. Strangely, the team discovered that in around 1,300 of the bodies, one organ was preserved amongst otherwise skeletonized remains. So, my question is, which was the only organ that survived in these ancient skeletons? A. The liver, B. The brain, C. The lungs. Which was the only organ that survived in these ancient skeletons? A. The liver, B. The brain, C. The lungs. Have a think, and I'll be back with the answer soon.
0: You're listening to Unexpected Elements from the BBC World Service. After a borrowed library book was found and returned to an Australian library 150 years late, we're exploring the science of rediscovered things, overdue things, and more. Now, libraries are most known as the places to take out books, but many of them also contain archives, keeping and maintaining all kinds of documents and records from our history. In a digital world, how do we store something that's not physical? And how do we protect it from everything the world might throw at it? That's where the Arctic World Archive comes in, a huge digital archive full of data on a remote Norwegian island and home to the GitHub Code Vault. Here to tell us more about the science of preserving digital things for the future is Martin Woodward, Vice President of Developer Relations at GitHub. Welcome to Unexpected Elements.
7: Thank you for having me.
0: So, what is a GitHub Code Vault? I mean, and is it genuinely on this remote island?
7: In IT, we store source code for all the software that you all use every day. And we store that most commonly nowadays in an application called Git, which is unfortunately named for the UK listeners, but it's just what it's called. So when you're storing source code, you're building it, you have a copy of your source code locally with all the history. And you commonly share it with a site like GitHub to share that with the world.
0: And when you say source code, so for someone who's not looking at code on a daily basis, I mean, what kind of things am I doing that are based on code?
7: everything you touch, everything that's on a computer, from your phone to your operating system to the website you visit, is created using code. And that code is made up of source code. That's the instructions that humans originally, now increasingly humans with AI, write to be able to turn that instructions that the computer uses.
0: Okay, so there's the backup copy of the instructions, and then there's the super duper backup.
7: Yeah, exactly. So we use what's called a locks philosophy. So lots of copies keep stuff safe, you know. You have a copy on your machine, you share it with us. Now GitHub has a copy, but we thought, well, that's not good enough. You know, we need to do better than this. So we have lots of archives everywhere. And then we worked with a set of experts on how can we archive the world's open source software. How can we take snapshots of that and put it somewhere safe? So we have a copy of like the most popular open source software. We have that in the Bodleian Library, in Alexandra Biblioteca, in Stanford Library, in like a pretty box, because it turns out humanity values pretty things, so that in 100,000 years time, somebody would see that and think, oh, this must have value. What is it? With the Arctic Code Vault, what we did was we took all of the open source software in the world that's on GitHub, and we put it onto essentially film, and then we buried it in a coal mine, in an abandoned coal mine in Svalbard, which is sort of round the corner from where the Arctic Sea Vault is and things like that. And again, buried it in a pretty, essentially a large storage container that looks nice, along with instructions of how to take the information off these films and convert it back into readable, you know, computer instructions, and then a whole tech tree which explains this is what source code is, this is what a compiler is, because again, we have to assume if somebody comes along in 1,000 years time, they might have forgotten what this is all about, so we can kind of explain that too.
0: I love that you've put the instructions on what to do with the instructions in the same place. This is good forward thinking. What language is it in?
7: Is lots of different programming languages, and then those programming languages as well contain, you know, instructions in lots of different languages, and then the actual instructions for rebuilding it we've done in sort of 5 different languages, you know, in Chinese, English, and a few other different languages as well, just to make sure that there's kind of a Rosetta Stone of how to reassemble the world source code is also included in this. And the medium we picked, this film, was very deliberately picked because it has a long archive life, over 1,000 years, we hope, but it's also easy to read. It's essentially, you know, QR codes that you see all around. It's essentially lots of QR codes on a film. So if you bring it up and look at it, you can see these are QR codes. And so you get a hint as to how to read it. You know, like if you archive things on DVD-ROMs or magnetic tapes, you need very specialized equipment and you need quite a high technology standard to be able to decode that information. This is a much more deliberately kind of high-tech while being also low-tech and easy to decompile.
0: Okay, Katie.
1: Why do we need old code? Like if this is found in 10 or 20 or 50 years from now, is it almost like just finding like the code equivalent of like a Nokia 3510? And is this not going to be obsolete as AI and everything replaces it and we get more advanced code?
7: Code changes rapidly. We're currently seeing around 1,500 changes per second to the code stored on GitHub, like right now. However, we took the archive on the 2nd of February 2020, which turned out to be a remarkably interesting date to take a snapshot of the world source code, because not only was it just literally just prior to the sort of the COVID pandemic, it was also taken just before AI came in and helped us write code. So every line of code in the archive is actually handwritten code by a human. And that's in the last 6 years, how we write code has changed dramatically.
0: Tristan.
2: You said that it's capturing everything that's on GitHub right now, or are you making archival decisions as to sort of what characteristics you're looking for in code, or is it just a grab of everything?
7: On the 2nd of February 2020, we took a grab of everything that was public, so everything that was open source. We also gave people the ability to opt out, so some people would have said they didn't want their code included, you know, and we gave them that ability. But to be honest, not many people took up that opportunity. People were pretty excited about their code living in a vault in the Arctic sort of thing. But we didn't make any editorial decisions for the Arctic Code Vault. It was everything.
2: I didn't know this. That means even some of my code is in there, which is like kind of cool.
7: Oh, wow. Sweet.
2: Like, yeah. And is there a particular like code that's incredibly old that you've got in there that you're really interested in when you see, or just a particular programming that you're like really excited that's been preserved?
7: Well, I mean, we have preserved the Linux operating system, the Android operating system. Those things are preserved. And there is a copy of the source code that was used for the lunar lander in the Apollo mission. That was on GitHub. That's included. The source code that was used to power the JPL, the Mars helicopter, things like that are all done in open source, and they're all included. So I think what's also fascinating about that, the Arctic archive, because it is so big, is it includes all the kind of unimportant stuff that regular people are doing that, again, future archivists and future historians can make judgment calls on and go see, oh, what was this person doing? What was interesting to everybody else? And so we don't have to predict what will be interesting to historians of the future either.
0: Well, Martin Woodward, thank you so much for coming onto the show and sharing the secrets of the Code Vault.
7: Thank you. Goodbye.
0: So an overdue library book took us via a watery meteorite lost in a drawer and an overdue earthquake in California to a mine in Norway that's a digital vault. Still to come on the show, penguin vaccinators eclipse etiquette, and if you're smelling something really stinky, can you convert that into units of smell? That's coming up shortly.

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0: coming up after the news. As bird flu comes to Australia and New Zealand, we hear about the penguin vaccinators fighting back. Also, if you can measure sound in decibels, what are the units that help you quantify the gentle waft of a rose or the intense stink of a durian fruit? That, plus the dying art of reading a book and what it does to your brain. Coming up shortly on Unexpected Elements.
1: BBC News with Neil Nunes. Meteorologists have warned that a developing El Niño weather system could become the biggest since the 19th century, bringing drought in some areas and stormy weather in others. Temperatures in the tropical central Pacific could rise more than 3 degrees above normal. Pakistan's former Prime Minister Imran Khan's been returned to prison after receiving medical attention in hospital in Islamabad under a Supreme Court order, the government said. Doctors had conducted a detailed examination of Mr. Khan and declared him medically fit. A court in Hong Kong has convicted two pro-democracy activists of subversion. The two had organized annual candlelit vigils marking China's suppression of pro-democracy protesters in Tiananmen Square in 1989. Japan has carried out its first execution for more than a year. Sunao Takami was sentenced to death for killing 5 people in an arson attack in 2009. Australian police have charged a man with trying to give Ukrainian military information to people he believed were linked to Russian intelligence. The Federal Police Commissioner said she did not want Australia to become a safe haven for people undertaking foreign interference. The British government has said French police are becoming more effective in stopping small boats carrying migrants across the English Channel. It says nearly 200 crossings involving over 4,000 migrants were intercepted. Police in South Africa have arrested 5 suspects after uncovering what they described as a multi-million dollar crystal meth lab. They said the raid comes after a 2-month investigation. Prosecutors in Australia say the British rapper and YouTuber Young Philly is to be retried on 3 rape charges. He's accused of raping and assaulting a fan. BBC News.
0: This is Unexpected Elements from the BBC World Service, the science show inspired by the news. I'm Marnie Chesterton in Cardiff in Wales, and I'm joined by
2: Katie Silver in Sydney, Australia,
0: and
3: Tristan Autone in Helsinki, Finland.
0: So the three of us read a lot of news and journal papers, and this is the bit of the show where our lovely panellists bring a story from their part of the world, something that's gone under the radar of global news, and we share it with our World Service audiences. Spread the love, or at least the knowledge. And as ever, if you can link it to this week's theme, you may receive some definitely useful in real life bonus points. So, Katie, you are up. Can you link the theme, which is a library book that was returned 150 years late, and your story?
2: I think ever so slightly. So both Australian, both famous tourist sites in Australia, and maybe also, sadly, scientists have gotten a little bit late to these penguins as well.
0: Ooh, you're teasing me with penguins. Okay.
2: How's that for a hint?
0: Points for anything that involves penguins, frankly. Tell me more.
2: So the government in Australia says that it's going to be vaccinating animals en masse against the H5N1 bird flu virus that's ripping around the world, with risks, of course, to ecological devastation. And one of the species they're targeting is quite cute. As I say, it's these fairy penguins.
0: I've never heard of fairy penguins. Tristan, are they on your radar?
3: They are not, but they will be from here on out.
2: I'm pleased to bring them to you. They're absolutely adorable. So, look them up on images in your free time. And basically, there's a colony of 40,000 of these tiny little fairy penguins on Phillip Island in Victoria, not far from Melbourne. It's the largest colony of the species in the world. And these are the world's smallest penguins. It's also a massive tourism draw card. The penguins parade each night. Now, because they live in such close proximity, they're considered one of the most at-risk groups if bird flu was to spread between them. And so the government has said that they're going to be a top priority species to vaccinate.
3: How exactly do you go about vaccinating wild, tiny penguins? I'm guessing you just don't, chase them around.
2: Well, you'd have to be pretty quick, Tristan. So you have to do it very carefully and at night. And the tricky part is that these vaccines need two doses. So they come ashore each evening and then officials corral them into an area where they get their first dose. They get microchipped and then they're released back to their burrows. And then that's, as I say, the tricky bit is that you have to catch them again. It's a huge undertaking and they're trying to vaccinate about 5,000 of them. They're also deliberately keeping staff numbers on the ground relatively low to try and reduce the biosecurity risk to the birds and as well the humans that are handling them.
0: Okay, so that could take a while with 5,000 penguins to vaccinate and only a small number of people able to vaccinate them. And am I right in thinking that there's been the first reported death of a penguin in Australia from bird flu?
2: Yes, of one of these penguins, and that's the worry. So last weekend, just days before the rollout was due to begin, a little penguin on Phillip Island was confirmed to have died from the virus. And it was found in a different part of the island to the parade site. So there is hopes that it hasn't spread quite as much as it may have, but it has still raised alarm because there was modelling that was done back in May last year that warned that vaccinating a colony against the virus, if it's the virus has already been detected, it would likely be too late. Now, the concern is that significant deaths could happen before enough of the population is protected. And officials say they're aware of that risk, but that the advice is to basically just keep moving as fast and safely as possible regardless. And yeah, it may well accelerate the plan.
0: Okay, so what happens now?
2: Well, this is part of an Australian government-wide rollout that's happening in different states and territories across Australia. And basically, the various states have been told to identify the priority species for vaccination. And interestingly, it's not just birds. So one ecologist that I spoke with and interviewed about this said that priority species might be things like orange-bellied parrots, regent honeyeaters, herald petrels, but also things like Australian sea lions, Tasmanian devils, and eastern quolls, which was the expert that I spoke with. He was particularly concerned about eastern quolls, his area.
0: What's a quoll?
2: A carnivorous marsupial, about a couple of hand sizes.
0: Oh, they're cute.
2: It is very cute. One of six extant species of quolls, endemic to Australia, occur on the island of Tasmania, and they were considered extinct on the mainland after 1963. So just a little Australian animal for you, Marnie. The reason these animals that I mentioned are particularly vulnerable is because they have small declining populations. They don't have a great deal of genetic diversity in order to have much immunity. There's relatively concentrated breeding. And so that means that if there's an outbreak, it could disproportionately spread and have very big impacts across the entire population. So in general, the government said that they're going to try to start rolling out these vaccines to animals in captivity as they're easier to vaccinate and potentially as well more at risk or more endangered. But the ecologist I spoke with was really quite seriously worried about what this would mean for biodiversity and wildlife losses. And as I say, vaccinations being treated as a useful tool, but not really a silver bullet. So this is one measure, but it's likely going to be a very long, hard fight.
0: I see. I mean, I can see vaccinating Tasmanian devils in captivity being an easy one. I don't know how you'd find them in the wild. Well, thank you, Katie. I guess best of luck to the penguin vaccinators, right? I mean, that's a job title to brag about at parties. But more seriously, I mean, having watched the devastation from H5N1 in my bit of the world, I do hope that vaccination can make a difference. We've come to that part of the show where we rifle through our inbox to find out what you have had to say about past shows. So, as I bragged, I was off last week looking at the total solar eclipse that swept through Europe. And whilst I was doing that, Alex Lathbridge took over and did a show based on it. Well, listener Michael from Minnesota in the US took umbrage at something Alex said. Tristan, do you want to read out his message?
3: Sure. So Michael said, in the first few minutes of the show, Alex said, as crowds watched on, hopefully with their special protective eclipse glasses firmly in place, No, total solar eclipse viewers must remove protective eclipse glasses during totality. Otherwise, the viewer will completely miss the eclipse. The corona is only visible during the few minutes of totality. The magnificent solar corona is the main point of viewing a total eclipse of the sun. Eclipse glasses completely block the solar corona. All caps.
0: Lots of caps. Thank you, Michael. Let's set the record straight for anyone who wants to watch the next one. Yes, you should never look directly at the surface of the sun, and eclipse glasses are absolutely necessary if you're trying to look at that bit where the moon is partially covering the sun. But yes, during the brief moments of totality, when the moon's completely covered the sun, you can look directly without the glasses and catch a glimpse of the corona. So that's the outermost layer of the sun, which is millions of degrees hotter than the surface. Just as important as what's going on the sun, you kind of need to take the glasses off just to see everyone else and to notice that it's dark, because it will just be completely dark if you've got your glasses on. So absolutely, take them off during the totality. Now, how much totality time you get will depend on where in the world you are. So it's best to check so that you don't get caught out at the end. The advice from NASA is you'll know it's safe to look when you can no longer see any part of the sun through either eclipse glasses or a solar viewer. And as soon as you can see even a little bit of bright sun reappear after totality, stick your glasses back on. I hope that helps anyone looking to see the next total eclipse on the 2nd of August 2027. Katie, Tristan, have either of you seen a total eclipse?
2: I haven't. I'd love to. Tristan?
3: I have. I went with my dad, and y'all actually had him send in an audio postcard of his experience, actually, a couple of years back. So that was when it went through Texas, and like, I'll admit, I thought like a solar eclipse was cool, but didn't think it was actually like as kind of life-changing until I went and saw it. So it sounds like similar to you, Marty, of just really being in awe. I was like, oh, this could be a really cool experience. And it was like, oh man, I would love to do that again if I had the opportunity. So it's a fun thing to do.
0: So all of the scientists that I spoke to about the eclipse this year, and I said, is there any science that you will be doing that I can come and hold a microphone next to you? And they went, yeah, well, obviously the 2027 eclipse is the really scientifically important one. And I was like, oh, is it? Interesting. Tell me more, because there's going to be a longer totality, and so there's more time to stare at the bit of the corona that you can't normally see. So I'm keeping in touch with them, and hopefully there's going to be some interesting science experiments. So maybe we can just relocate the show next August to there.
2: South Spain next August sounds good.
3: Yeah, call me up. I'm ready to go.
0: Now, to my absolute joy, the postman has just dropped off a load of actual physical post, and we're going to go through these, but let's start with a couple for now. A few weeks ago, we explored the fantastical world of Alice in Wonderland, and David from Slough in England has sent in a lovely wooden postcard. A Cheshire cat, we're all mad here. And it says, the recent programme on Alice and her adventures was music to my ears. Well done. Always enjoy your shows. Must go or I'll be late. White Rabbit, a.k.a. David. Thank you. Good Alice in Wonderland reference. We also received a card from John in this fair city, Cardiff. John said, I thought you and the team might enjoy these unexpected elements. And it is a card of the periodic table. And on the front, it says this.
4: Tabl cyfnodol yr elfennau. That's periodic table of elements in Cymraeg or Welsh.
0: Thank you to Lois for the translation. And beneath that, we have all the elements with their Welsh spelling. Love it. I'm so excited when we get physical post. I'm just like a kid at Christmas. Katie, do you still send postcards?
2: I haven't sent one in quite a while, but this is inspiring me to get back into them.
0: I buy them and then I'll never get around to actually posting them.
3: I have the same problem. It's like a stack of postcards, which will one day, I hope, become like a wall of like places
0: yes.
3: I visited.
0: Yes, exactly.
3: And was wanted to share the experience, but never got around to doing it.
0: Thank you to everyone who's written in. And just a reminder that if you want to get in touch, we are available on unexpected@bbc.co.uk, or the WhatsApp number is +44 330 678 3080. You can use that to send us a WhatsApp or a voice note. And if you want to contribute to our mega pile of postcards, you can send those to Unexpected Elements, BBC World Service, Cardiff CF10 4GA. Still to come on the show, What are the units of smell? And what is not reading doing to your brain? That's coming up after this.
5: Ella, back with the answer to the quiz. Earlier, I asked you what was the only organ that survived in around 1,300 ancient skeletons. A, the liver. B, the brain. C, the lungs. And the answer is B, the brain. When brain tissue starts to decay, it produces highly reactive molecules called free radicals. In oxygen-rich conditions, these radicals trigger a chain reaction that breaks proteins apart. But new research suggests that in low oxygen, waterlogged environments, like where the skeletons were discovered, the chain reaction stalls. And this happens at the stage where free radicals cause protein fragments to bond together as stable clumps. And these clumps resist further decay. This research was done on mice, so it may not be the reason human brains lasted so long, but it's a good clue. Well done if you got that right. If not, better luck next time.
0: Our inbox is always open to your thoughts, feelings, and memories, but it's also the place for your questions. Questions that you'd rather put to an expert, not AI. In fact, I'd like you to think of us as the carrier pigeon of internet searches. Welcome to Ask the Unexpected. Yes, it's slow, but it's steady. You send in a question. Each week we might pick it out, and then we handpick a scientist with the expertise to answer it. This question comes from listener David, who asks, how do you measure the strength of a smell or touch or a taste? Sound can be measured in decibels, sight with an optician's vision chart. Good question. Are there units of smell or touch or taste? Well, over to Professor of Sensory and Consumer Science at Nottingham University, Rebecca Ford.
6: Well, it's a great question, David. And the senses like smell, taste and touch, we can measure the physical stimulus. So, for example, the concentration of an odour in the air can be measured in parts per million. The amount of salt in water can be measured in grams per litre. Or the force or pressure applied to the skin can be measured in newtons or pascals. But that doesn't actually tell us how strong it feels to a human. So psychophysics is the branch of science that fills that gap. And psychophysics studies how, for example, the concentration of salt in water becomes a sensation that is perceived by the taste receptors on the tongue. So we might measure thresholds, for example, the lowest concentration that a person could notice that something tastes salty, or the overall intensity. So how salty is this on a scale? So from maybe not detectable at all to strongest imaginable sensation. That last part, sort of measuring intensity on a scale, might sound a bit subjective, but if it's done really carefully and across many people where they're trained on how to use the scale, it does actually become a scientific measurement of perception. And that also applies to sound and vision, because decibels is actually the physical intensity of the sound, but loudness would be the perceived strength, so the human judgment of that physical intensity. And in the same way, the optician's chart measures visual acuity, but not the overall sort of our perceived strength of that sight.
0: Thank you, Professor Rebecca Ford. That was a very cool answer. So, psychophysics. Have either of you come across psychophysics?
2: I didn't know the term, but I know that, for example, you measure distance as being further if you're wearing a heavy backpack. When I did psych at uni, that was something that, you know, you might say that's 100 metres, you put on a big backpack and all of a sudden you think it's 300 metres because you're relating it to how much effort it would be exerted to kind of get there. So I kind of think that's a type of psychophysics.
0: That's fascinating. So how physical stimuli get translated into human perception is a whole area. And relative to what you said, Katie, there is this really interesting thing called Fechner's law, which suggests that our perception of changes in a stimulus is often proportional to a stimulus rather than an absolute. So you'll notice adding one candle to a dark room, but adding one candle to a brightly lit room may not be as noticeable. So things with really strong taste and smell, often quite divisive, right? So durian, coriander for taste. I know some people hate that. Marmite or Vegemite. Katie, where are you on Vegemite?
2: I'm in the pro camp. Love it.
0: I want to know if there's something you absolutely love or hate the smell of that other people don't really get.
3: This is kind of weird, but I have like a hard time with the way that people smell sometimes. Like not like a hygiene thing, not like a body odor thing. I think my cousin seems to have had a similar experience when she was pregnant. Like she wanted her husband to stay away from her because she could smell his face. So I don't know if it's like a genetic thing or something.
2: Might be an evolutionary mechanism.
0: There is a face cream, quite a nice face cream, that I think smells of urine. And a while back, I was in Switzerland interviewing, he was called the Indiana Jones of smell. And he's this guy that goes out into strange lands to sniff out new chemicals that you can put into perfumes. And he wafted this bottle under my nose and said, "Can you smell this?" And I said, "No." And he went, "Ah, you are anosmic. So one of my receptors doesn't work." So it's kind of like if smell were a rainbow, maybe I'm just missing light blue, but all the other colours are there. And I always wonder whether that face cream that I won't name, I wonder if there's a note in there that I can't grasp that would make it smell totally different if I could.
3: You mentioned coriander, though. It was a woman I met recently who said that coriander tasted soapy to her. I actually almost sent this to you guys for a question because I got really fascinated by it. But I guess it's an actual genetic thing.
2: With coriander, it comes down to a single nucleotide polymorphism, or an SNP, which is a specific part of your DNA. And almost if that's switched on or off determines whether or not you like coriander or whether or not it smells or tastes to you like soap or detergent. So clearly she had that.
0: So before we go, because we are near the end of the program, I should just squeeze in a personal pick. This is a chance to share a story that I've been chewing over that fits in with our original theme. And I should remind you that theme is the return of a long lost book. And I reckon for a show themed around that, there hasn't been nearly enough book chat. Let me rectify that. Can I share that I have a problem with books? More specifically with reading, which used to be something that I'd do in preference to pretty much anything else as a kid. And now it's more like a chore to read. And I'm not alone. A recent radio series on the BBC picked at that nagging feeling that maybe our phones have replaced reading as a pull on our free time. From that series, here's FT data journalist John Burns Murdoch, whose columns I can still manage to read, which is possibly because they're graph-based.
7: I think the evidence on this is really solid. Multiple sources here all show something very similar. So I've looked at the American Time Use Survey, where people are asked to keep a diary of how they're spending every 5 minutes of their day. And this shows that the share of people who spend any time at all sitting down and reading long-form material has come down from about 30% on any given day down to about 15%, so that's a halving. And we see that in the UK, data from the National Literacy Trust shows that the share of children and young people who read daily in their free time has come down from about, well, more than 40% in the early 2010s to less than 20%.
0: There we go. The depressing reality, we are reading less. Katie, Tristan, are either of you part of this stat?
2: I wish I wasn't, but yes, I am. Every year these days, my resolution is to try and read more books, and you know, I think I'm up to number two this year, and we're in August.
3: I had the same problem, but for me it was just kind of recognizing it and saying like I'm going to do this, and to some degree it just became a habit to get back into. So I think I was going down that same path, and eventually I'm probably still reading about a book every week to 2 weeks now. But you know, I'm sure phones and everything have a big role in it, but I also think to some degree it's kind of, we don't really have a lot of time off work. I mean, what are the stats? Like, most people have less time off work than medieval peasants. It's hard to find time to read, you know? You're just tired.
0: Well, I don't know how much we can blame our phones. It's much harder to unpick whether it's the quality of, say, the passivity of the cat videos that you're watching on your phone rather than your phone per se. What I want to share is Professor Marianne Wolfe, who's a cognitive neuroscientist at UCLA in the States. And here she is with the wondrous ways reading shapes our brains to begin with.
8: It took 2,000 years to move from hieroglyphs in Sumerian to an alphabet. Our children are given only 2,000 days to come up with the same basic epiphany that moved from a symbol to an alphabet. But what the children are beginning to do is to realize, number one, that words are made of sounds. Number two, that these sounds can be represented by letters, and that when you put all those letters together, they make words. And when you put the words together, you make whole thoughts. So the first basic reading circuit is when you have put four of those areas together: motor, vision, language, and cognition. Slowly, as the brain gets more and more automatic, there's time to think about what you're reading. And with that comes time to feel about what you're reading.
0: So books have a lot to offer us, and yet we're finding them harder to read. That's the short of it. I'm attempting a fight back. So Naomi Alderman, she's a science broadcaster, and she's also written many novels that have been turned into films. And she wrote an app that helps you run faster by immersing you in a world where you're chased by zombies. She's got strong views on preserving reading skills. Take a listen to this.
9: The generation now who are being raised by smartphones, or by people who are staring at their smartphones all the time, and who are being encouraged to interact with these technologies as early as possible, will never forgive us for what we are doing to them. For children and young people, the key thing is to develop those early skills of literacy, to be introduced to the ways that you can use your mind in conjunction with text. This is what enables you to have a mind that has value in the world and will continue to have value, whatever the AI can do, whatever the influencers are saying. To be able to use your brain well is the greatest gift that you will ever have.
0: I love that. So Naomi has started something called Couch to 5K for Reading. Couch to 5K is one of those programs where you try and build up to running 5K by doing a little and often and building it up. And this is the equivalent, but it's like an 8-week program. So you do 10 to 15 minutes twice a day. And I'm going to start it. I meant to start it last week and I didn't, but I'm declaring it here, and I'm going to be publicly shamed if I don't.
2: I'll do it with you, Marnie. I think that sounds great.
0: Excellent.
2: I want to do that one alongside the Couch to 5K for Running.
0: Or I could do double the reading and none of the running, because that's much more up my street.
2: Anything's good.
0: So, yes, an overdue library book returned 150 years late, had us exploring overdue earthquakes, a lost and found meteorite, and a new library for the code we didn't know we needed to archive. I've also added Penguin Vaccinator to my list of alternative careers and raced through the joys of reading and how I'm going to fight the lure of my phone. Big thanks to this week's panellists in Sydney, Australia, Katie Silver.
2: Thanks for having me, Marnie.
0: And in Helsinki, Finland, thank you, Tristan Artone.
3: Kiitos, Obaha.
0: I'm Marnie Chesterton. This week's producer was Lucy Davis, with Ella Hubber, Imi Harper, and Robbie Wojciechowski. Do join us next week for more Unexpected Elements.

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2: Steve Rosenberg reports now from St. Petersburg.
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2: Well, our correspondent Nicola Mundill joins us from the capital of Juba now.
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5: At 8 hours GMT, welcome to the newsroom from the BBC World Service with Valerie Saunderson. Imran Khan, Pakistan's former Prime Minister, has been returned to jail in Rawalpindi after being treated in hospital under a Supreme Court order. A warning, the latest El Nino weather event could be the biggest since records began. Israeli settlers have returned to the settlement of Kadim in the occupied West Bank, 21 years after it was evacuated to the dismay of Palestinians.
6: We are defenseless. Europe has no time for us. America is preoccupied with Iran, and the Arab countries have their own internal problems.
5: And Cuba's representative to the UN condemns new US sanctions and warns about any US military action. We voice the words of Ernesto Soberan Guzman.
7: It will not only affect Cuba and the US, but also jeopardize peace, security and stability in the Western Hemisphere and even the entire world.
5: On the newsroom after this update.
8: BBC News with Neil Nunes. Meteorologists have warned that a developing El Nino weather system could become the largest in living memory. The scientists say sea temperatures in the tropical central Pacific, areas around Indonesia and Australia, could rise more than 3 degrees above normal. The effects are already being felt in different parts of the world, as Professor Adam Skaife from the British Met Office explains.
9: This is a big perturbation to the climate system. It's a natural perturbation, happens every few years, but it's a big effect. There's lots of extra rainfall, rising motion and convection in the central and east Pacific, but what goes up must come back down, and so you end up with drought in places like the Amazon and Central America, and also further west in the Pacific, in the maritime continent. And we can already see, actually, Indian rainfall. It's their monsoon season that is already running much below normal.
8: Pakistan's former Prime Minister Imran Khan has been returned.

0: organize annual candlelit vigils marking China's killing of hundreds, perhaps thousands, of pro-democracy protesters in Tiananmen Square in 1989. A third defendant, Albert Ho, a former legislator, pleaded guilty. The wife of Lee Chuk-yeon, Elizabeth Tang, gave her reaction outside the court.
1: Of course, there's no surprises, but still I'm disappointed and I'm angry because I don't think he has committed any unlawful means, but still he's found guilty. I think it's most unjust.
0: Japan has carried out its first execution for more than a year. The country is one of only two in the G7 to have the death penalty, but rarely uses it. Our Tokyo correspondent Kurumi Mori has more.
2: The Ministry of Justice executed 58-year-old Suna Takami for killing five people in an arson attack at a pachinko parlor in Osaka. Takami poured gasoline on the floor and set it on fire, killing five customers and employees and injuring 10 others. His defense argued that he had diminished mental capacity, but the courts upheld his death sentence. This execution came 17 years after the crime and marked the first under the current Takaichi administration.
0: This is the world news from the BBC. The United States has deported to Haiti the first group of people since the government won a legal case ending the temporary protected status of 350,000 Haitians. 160 deportees were taken to Cap-Haïtien in the north of the country because the airport in the capital, Port-au-Prince, is considered too dangerous. Police in South Africa have arrested five suspects, including two Mexicans, after uncovering what they described as a multi-million dollar crystal meth lab on a remote farm. Officers raided the lab in the northern town of Messina early on Friday. They said it followed a two-month investigation into suspicious activities at the farm. Prosecutors in Australia have said the UK rapper Young Philly is to be retried on three rape charges a month after a jury found him not guilty of raping a fan after performing at a nightclub in Perth 2 years ago. Our Australia correspondent Katie Watson has more details.
3: The YouTuber, whose real name is Andrés Felipe Valencia Barrientos, was accused of sexually assaulting a 20-year-old woman in his hotel room while on tour in Australia. The court heard that the pair had engaged in consensual sex before Barrientos turned violent. He'd faced 10 charges in total, and last month the jury found him guilty of two counts of assault. The jury couldn't, though, come to a decision on three counts of rape. He'll face a retrial for those and be sentenced for his guilty assault charges after that.
0: One of the most famous footballs in history has gone up for auction in the United States. The ball was used when Diego Maradona scored both the controversial Hand of God and the so-called Goal of the Century against England at the 1986 World Cup. The auction house believes that the football could fetch more than $10 million. BBC World News.
4: It's 8:06 GMT. You're listening to the newsroom on the BBC World Service with me, Valerie Sanderson. Pakistan's Prime Minister Imran Khan is back in prison after being taken to hospital on Tuesday amid reports that he was unwell. His lawyers say he's practically blind in one eye. But on Friday morning, doctors at the hospital deemed him medically fit. Mr. Khan has been held in prison for 3 years on corruption charges, which he says are politically motivated. Some of his supporters spoke to the BBC.
5: As soon as we heard that Imran Khan would be transferred from the jail to Shifa International Hospital for better medical treatment, I found the decision very welcome. We appreciate it. It's a very positive move.
6: As for bringing Mr. Khan to the Shifa International Hospital, to be honest, I have mixed feelings. There's great happiness, yet also deep concern regarding why matters reached this point and why the decision was made so late.
4: Well, our correspondent Caroline Davis joins us now from Islamabad. And Carrie, I understand there's a news conference going on now. What has emerged so far?
7: Yes, so we've just finished the news conference, which was with two of Imran Khan's sisters and also his personal physician. And during that conference, they talked a little bit about what happened last night, because there was really quite a lot of confusion around this transfer to hospital and then back again to prison. So Imran Khan, there'd been a Supreme Court ruling that had said that he should be moved to a particular hospital, which was a private hospital. That was the hospital that his family and party preferred him to.

0: to go to, and they wanted him to be seen by his own personal physician. However, it is now emerged that he did not go to that hospital. Instead, he was taken along with his sister to a different hospital, which is a state-run facility. His doctor, meanwhile, told us at the conference that he was taken to the private hospital where he waited for Mr. Khan, but Mr. Khan never appeared because he was taken from the state-run hospital straight back to prison. So a lot of confusion around exactly what happened there. The Mr. Khan did have checks and tests done on him. They were observed by his sister, who is also a doctor as well, so that she was monitoring what happened. Now, the other sort of element of confusion here is that we were repeatedly told during the press conference about how fit and healthy Mr. Khan is as an individual, but also that they have these ongoing concerns about some of his blood pressure readings that had been taken in the run-up to this. Those have apparently improved, and the eye condition that you mentioned as well, which was particularly prevalent earlier this year, we've also seen reports that that has improved as well. And Mr. Khan is now back in prison. I think beyond all of the health concerns, which obviously a large amount of his supporters are very worried about, this is also about something else. This is the fact that after over 3 years in prison, this is the first indication of Mr. Khan getting some form of relief, in whatever form that is, from the court system. And the fact that that hasn't happened for the course of the last three years has meant there's been a lot of speculation here in Islamabad about what might be going on behind the scenes that has led to that level of development. Now, that is all speculation. We have not heard of anything from either from Imran Khan's party talking about any form of deal or discussions going on, particularly with Pakistan's politically powerful military and intelligence services. And of course, we've not heard anything from the military's side either. But that is certainly what people are watching. And that is also why all of these tiny intricacies, which might seem like intricacies about which hospital he went to and how quickly he was transferred back, are also being monitored and looked at, because everybody's trying to see if this is an indication of what might happen next with Mr. Khan.
1: Thanks, Carrie. Caroline Davis there. It seems every week another report is released about the increasingly worrying state of the climate, and today is no exception. Scientists are now warning that the El Niño weather event developing over the Pacific Ocean is likely to be the strongest in living memory. Professor Adam Scaife is head of long-range forecasting for Britain's Met Office, which released the latest data.
2: I've been involved in long-range forecasting for many years, and I have never seen an event like this in our forecasts. The tropical Pacific is warming faster than I've ever seen, and assuming the forecasts are correct, and we've got very high confidence at this stage, we think that when it peaks in November and December, it's likely to be a record event, unprecedented beyond anything we've seen in living memory.
1: Well, I'm joined by our environment correspondent, Matt McGraw. Matt, what can you add to what Professor Adam Scaife was saying about this assessment?
3: Well, these warnings, Valerie, have been increasing in intensity from the scientists as they've been observing the data. They first declared the El Niño a couple of months ago, back in April or May, and they knew that it would peak towards the end of the year or early next year. But what they've seen in the data so far is a really strong strengthening of the warming in a particular area that they monitor all the time. And at the moment, it's over 2 degrees warmer than it should be. The Met Office is saying it could get to 3 degrees. Other forecasts have said it could get to 4 degrees. That is just unheard of, going back to the 19th century in terms of records. So it's worrying the scientists. They're concerned about it. It's happening in a much warmer world, as we know from climate change. And so the impacts might be a bit unpredictable and essentially much more strengthened than they have been in the past.
1: Very straightforward question here, Matt. I mean, why is El Niño so important?
3: Because it's a regular naturally occurring weather phenomenon that disturbs natural events around the world. It brings heat across the Pacific Ocean. That heat comes up into the atmosphere. It changes the winds around the world. So it has impacts in many, many places. And we've known this for, you know, hundreds of years. It's been a known phenomenon. But what's happened in recent decades or so is the strengthening of that in a warmer world. And now we're seeing real impacts, and we are already starting to see them actually in the last couple of weeks, We've seen much more flooding in Peru and in South America. We're seeing warnings from the Panama Canal that they may have to, you know, reduce the number of ships going through it because of drought that's linked to El Nino. So these impacts are happening in a warmer world and are having likely to have more impact all around the world over the next 6 to 12 months.
1: And what do you think we can expect in those 6 to 12 months?
3: Well, the Met Office today talked about severe droughts in South America and the Western Pacific. We're likely to see impacts on food and food production. We're likely to see drier in some parts of the world and wetter in others. That's this difficult to predict pattern about the El Nino event. So we will see maybe the monsoon depressed in India and some parts of Asia. We might see more intense rainfall in other parts, such as in South America, as we said. The impacts vary from region to region, but overall it's having an impact, and it's likely to be quite a severe one since the scientists are getting their warnings out pretty early.
1: And what can be done?
3: This is not something we can do something about. We have to, I guess, endure it more than anything else. It's not directly linked to climate change in the sense that climate change is known to be affecting it. We know that this is happening in a warmer world and therefore the impacts are likely to be greater, but it's not something that's been directly linked to the use of fossil fuels or things like that. It's a natural event, but the impacts, they're happening and they're really strong and happening in a much warmer world, as we've seen across Europe this year with heat wave after heat wave and droughts affecting farmers. That is likely upping the ante, upping the impacts of those impacts and making potentially impacts on food shortages, rising prices, a whole range of things, and also will likely make next year the warmest year on record, probably by some distance.
1: Thanks, Matt McGrath there. Israeli settlers have returned to the settlement of Kadim in the occupied West Bank, 21 years after it was evacuated by a previous Israeli government. Kadim is the last of four West Bank settlements dismantled in 2005 to be reopened under the current Israeli government, and is part of a sprint to expand settlement across the West Bank before elections are held in Israel in October. Our Middle East correspondent Lucy Williamson has this report from outside Kadim.
4: Flanked by government ministers and rows of new white caravans, settler leader Yossi Dagan congratulated Kadim's new settler families as the inaugural ribbon was cut. "We've corrected the expulsion from northern Samaria," Dagan said, using the biblical name for the occupied West Bank, vowing that Jewish settlers would return to Gaza too. This area around Jenin is the latest focus of Israel's push to expand settlements across the West Bank. Government ministers and settler leaders were invited to Kadim's opening ceremony. Journalists were not. Down a narrow track just behind the settlement, we found a Palestinian vegetable farmer and his family. He asked us to hide his identity. As a boy, he told us he'd watched from this same house as the settlement of Kadim was built, then watched it evacuated two decades later. Now, he's watching the settlers return. This time it's different, he told me. Back then, the settlers lived alongside us. They lived their lives and we lived ours. But now, they already drove my nephews away from their citrus trees, telling them, you have no place here, don't come back. Kadim was one of four Israeli settlements forcibly evacuated in 2005. Israel's current government has reopened all four of them and approved more new settlements in the area as well, overturning a 20-year ban on Israeli settlers around Jenin. By the time caravans had arrived at the new settlement of Emek Dotan, Palestinian teacher Sama Jaba says the problems had already begun.
5: Settlers try to enter our homes and provoke us in every possible way. The biggest problem is after midnight. After midnight, they have powerful floodlights, and they stop right next to the house, shining them directly through the windows, house after house, until 2 or 3 in the morning.
4: Alongside new settlements around Jenin, a new Israeli military bases, including one near Jenin's refugee camp, the first permanent Israeli military site built on land under full Palestinian Authority control.
6: In the past, we enjoyed the bliss of not having settlements. Now, we live in a hell made by settlers and their attacks.
4: Kamal Abu al-Rab is the Palestinian Authority governor in Jenin.
6: It's as if the Israelis are racing against time before the upcoming elections. Many of the areas around the city are now surrounded by settlements. Farmers are afraid and anxious about settler attacks when they go to work on their lands. They have also cut off roads, bulldozed lands, and cut down trees.
7: This is the road that links the new settlement of Kadim to Israel. The last time I was here, just a few weeks ago, we sat in a cafe over here drinking coffee, surrounded by Palestinian shops and businesses. Since then, dozens of those businesses have been flattened by the Israeli army. It gives you some sense of how fast things here are changing.
1: Lizzie Williamson, you're listening to The Newsroom from the BBC World Service. The Trump administration is ramping up the pressure on Cuba with a new raft of sanctions targeting various individuals and organizations. The U.S. Secretary of State, Marco Rubio, announced the new restrictions on Thursday. Cuba's UN representative, Ernesto Sobran Guzman, denounced the sanctions and warned that any U.S. military action against the Caribbean island would have serious repercussions.
8: Once a military adventure against Cuba is launched, the consequences will be immeasurable. It will not only affect Cuba and the US, but also jeopardize peace, security, and stability in the Western Hemisphere and even the entire world.
1: Of course, the US has already slapped many sanctions on Cuba. To hear more, we spoke to Luis Fajardo from BBC Monitoring.
9: This round of sanctions affects three officials who were involved in a more political role in an agency that the U.S. says was, quote unquote, exporting communist subversion to other countries. And it also involves sanctions to nine agencies in things like the Ministry of Construction, a company involved in nickel mining, which traditionally has been an important source of money for Cuba. So it is part of a continued effort by the U.S. to weaken the Cuban economy on top of great restrictions, for example, on oil and fuel and all kinds of things that are causing a great deal of disruption in the Cuban economy. All in all, a very difficult situation for Cubans trying to withstand this economic pressure by the U.S. They're facing a lot of disruption in their everyday life. Energy shortages are leading to big power outages, very frequent across the country. There are shortages of basic goods, and there's a sense of serious economic deterioration, inflation, all kinds of things. And besides a traditional escape valve for the island, which was immigration to the U.S., of course, it is much, much more restricted nowadays. The United States, particularly the Trump administration, has been saying that they want political change in the island. There's been a lot of speculation in the media that the U.S. was trying to look for a Venezuelan-type scenario where someone in the Cuban administration would agree for a takeover with the U.S. and cooperate somehow with the U.S. Many, many different U.S. governments have tried to change the political situation in Cuba and have failed. So it is very difficult just to assume that this time they're going to be successful.
1: Luis Fajardo. This morning's headlines here in Britain are dominated by the news that Prince Harry and his family are returning to the UK after 6 years in America. Reports in Australia say that his wife, Meghan, has been offered an acting role here, which sources close to the family have not denied. One of the key questions, though, is who will fund his security, as the BBC's royal correspondent Helena Wilkinson explains.
10: You'll remember that when Prince Harry left the UK to go to California with his family, his security here in the UK was downgraded because he was a non-working royal and he had moved out of the country. The question is, now that he and his family are returning to the UK, how is his security going to look? When he was over in America, he had his own private security and he was angry that the security here in the UK when he returned weekend had been downgraded. There is a Whitehall committee called RAVEC. They look at security around royalty and also VIPs. Now, remember that when Prince Harry does return with his family to live here in the UK, they will continue to be non-working royals. They will be private citizens, but Prince Harry is the son of the king. And so this committee will have to make a new assessment, one that is tailored to Prince Harry's new circumstances. And they may now decide to give him levels of taxpayer funded protection that he has always wanted. But that is not clear at this stage.
1: Helena Wilkinson. A new film, The Cycle of Love, focusing on the discrimination people can face because of India's caste system, has premiered in the US. It tells the true life story of PK, a street artist from the marginalised Dalit caste who cycled more than 9,000 kilometres from India to Europe to try to reunite with his true love, Lotta, from Sweden. About 200 million people in India are Dalits, historically known as untouchables, who face generations of discrimination and exclusion. Our culture correspondent Noor Nanji spoke to Priyanka Chopra Jonas, who executive produced the movie, and its director Orlando von Einsiedel, and asked them what the real-life PK and Lotta think about the film.
11: I think one of the things that makes me feel that maybe we got it right is when this film's played at film festivals, PK and Lotta have come and they've watched every single screening of the film, which is amazing.
12: Cute together, like you meet them and you're like, wow, you know, this is a love story with a happy ending because you're still together and you're still cute. Like they're still like, they hold hands and they're affectionate. And I'm like, I want that after 50 years, you know, it's amazing.
13: What does this film say to you about the power of love?
12: I think it stands for how resilient love can be. And I think resilience is one of the most important qualities when it's actually really true love. Like when you're resilient and you're like, I will bend heaven and earth to achieve this thing, that makes it passionate, it makes it magical. And this movie is like an absolute example of that.
13: Orlando, do you think many people outside of India will be shocked that this level of discrimination based on a person's caste exists?
11: Well, I think discrimination exists in all societies. I think more than anything, this is also, as Priyanka was saying, this is a story about extraordinary human resilience and a man learning to love himself, and by loving himself, being able to love others.
13: And Priyanka, the issues in this film of social justice and a fairer system are very topical right now, given the protests we've seen in India. How timely do you feel that your film is, and what do you hope that the film will achieve?
12: I think this is a conversation which is timely at any given time. And it's unfortunate that, I'm sorry, but your question makes it timely just currently. I think these are issues we've discussed historically. And as human beings, taking the right step in that direction is what is crucial.
13: And the word untouchable itself is quite contentious and maybe even offensive to some. What discussions did you guys have around it?
11: So, you know, whenever you make a film outside of your own socioeconomic experience, it's an enormous responsibility. We took trying to get this right in the film very, very seriously. That began by working together with PK, Lotta and the whole family. But we also surrounded ourselves with experts. We worked with a number of cast experts on this film. And, you know, I knew very little about this before getting into it and done my best to educate myself. And hopefully we've done a job of representing this correctly in the film.
1: Orlando von Einsiedel, and you also heard from Priyanka Chopra Jonas speaking there to Noor Nanji. Now, let's listen to one of the most infamous moments in the history of football.
14: And Maradona gives Argentina the lead, the England players protesting to the referee, and the goal is given. A use of the hand that England are complaining about.
1: And that was the moment that Diego Maradona used his hand to score the opening goal in Argentina's World Cup quarter final against England in 1986, which came to be known as the Hand of God. Well, later, Maradona dribbled that very same ball past several defenders and crushed England's hopes with the so-called goal of the century. Maradona died in 2020, but interest in his legacy remains as strong as ever. And that ball is up for sale this weekend in the US with an estimated value of $10 million. BBC's Simon Jack spoke to football journalist and Diego Maradona biographer Guillaume Balague.
15: They tried to sell it before, and even though somebody tried to pay £2.5 million, did not sell. This was about 6 years ago, because the price that they wanted for is closer to what you say, to the 10 million. Doesn't even look probable, but of course is one iconic one for somebody that is remembered in the Anglo-Saxon world as a genius and as a cheat.
16: I mean, that's the thing about Maradona, isn't he? He's a sublime footballer, gifted. He's also a villain. He's an athlete. He's a drug addict. He's got so many different faces.
15: Yes, and again, you have to separate how he's perceived in the Anglo-Saxon world and in the Latin world. In the Anglo-Saxon world, because you did not hear him talk, he had an interview with Gary Lineker and the BBC. I've got in my YouTube channel subtitle, that is the Asif Kapadia documentary, a couple of books. But generally, is what you see, what people have seen, is a genius, as you said, and who also was a cheat, who had iconic moments like that warm-up to Oppo's Life is Life in the semi-finals of the UEFA Cup just before playing against Bayern Munich, where he was dancing instead of warming up. Things that you see is remembered for in the Latin world is so much more. Is seen basically as somebody that changed football.
16: I think, I mean, if you go to Argentina, I've been to visit, you almost see religious iconography of Maradona in some places you go to.
15: For two reasons. One, because they see him as somebody that changed football. He was the first one to have a press officer, the first one to have a personal physio, the first one to have or to create a trade union for players, the first one to challenge FIFA and UEFA and saying that they were corrupt, the first one to have a go at the Pope, because he thought he could. But also in Argentina, they embrace very quickly somebody that actually challenges or sees himself as one of the best in the world, because they themselves feel that they haven't been allowed to be one of the best in the world. But once somebody represents them that way, straight away, he goes up into the Olympus. But again, because he won, and he won a World Cup with Argentina, that gives him, as you said, the religious status, really.
1: Guillaume Balague there on the footballer Diego Maradona. That's it from this edition of The Newsroom.
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0: Business Daily next, we're taking stock of a business week in which a court case in California could reshape social media. Our panel in Toronto and Shanghai will look at what we've heard in the opening days of Meta's trial over social media addiction. We'll also hear about tense tariff negotiations between Canada and the US and follow the rise of the firm making robots that can run at the speed of Usain Bolt. So join us after the latest world news.
1: BBC News with Caroline Nichols. British meteorologists have warned that a developing El Niño weather system could become the largest in living memory. The scientists say sea temperatures in the tropical central Pacific could rise more than 3 degrees above normal. Pakistan's former Prime Minister Imran Khan has been returned to prison after receiving medical attention in hospital in Islamabad under a Supreme Court order. The government said doctors had conducted a detailed examination of Mr. Khan and declared him medically fit. The United States has deported to Haiti the first group of people since the government won a legal case ending their temporary protected status. The deportees were taken to Cap Haïtien because the airport in the capital, Port-au-Prince, is considered too dangerous. Japan has carried out its first execution for more than a year. Tsunayo Takami was sentenced to death for killing 5 people in an arson attack in 2009. The British government has said French police are becoming more effective in stopping small boats carrying migrants across the English Channel. It says nearly 200 crossings involving over 4,000 migrants were intercepted. Police in South Africa have arrested 5 suspects after uncovering what they described as a multi-million dollar crystal meth lab. They said the raid comes after a 2-month investigation into suspicious activities. Prosecutors in Australia say the British rapper and YouTuber Young Philly is to be retried on 3 rape charges. He's accused of assaulting a fan after performing in Perth in 2024. One of the most famous footballs in history has gone up for auction in the United States. The ball was used when Diego Maradona scored both the controversial hand of God and the so-called goal of the century against England at the 1986 World Cup. Bidding has reached $2.5 million. BBC News.
0: I'm Will Bain and welcome to Business Daily, in a week where a Chinese tech firm unveiled a humanoid robot that could outrun an Olympic great.
2: Watch it run. A top speed of 28.3 miles per hour, faster than Olympic champion Usain Bolt.
0: Already making me feel exhausted. With us to take stock of the business week this week, it's Takara Small, the national technology columnist at Canada's national broadcaster, the CBC, joining us from Toronto. Han Lin, also back with us here on the programme, and finance professor from NYU's campus in Shanghai. Hello both, great to have you back on the programme. Han, why don't you go first? A robot, if you could give it a skill, would it be to run as fast as Usain Bolt, or would you have it doing something else?
3: You know, running in itself is fantastic, but I spent a lot of my childhood, and one of my main hobbies is mixed martial arts, so I have been fascinated by seeing them program the robots for MMA competitions. I remember seeing one of them in particular, or two of them fighting each other. One robot knocked the head off of the other, and the other one just kept fighting.
0: This sounds like where we should be investing. This sounds like the next thing that's hitting the small screen. Takara, if you had a robot, what would you give it?
4: So it's less impressive than that. Definitely something more practical, like just cooking nutritious meals, you know, taking that off my plate. Although I'm tempted now. Maybe martial arts is where I should be putting my head forward.
0: No, I'm with you on practical ones. I get up very, very early in the morning, like sort of 3 a.m. for work sometimes. And we had a cartoon here in the UK called Wallace and Gromit, where he would sort of get fired out of bed and he would sort of land in all his clothes. And I need that at 3 a.m., I feel like. That's what the robot I want to do. I don't know about you. You guys seem much more organized than I am for that as well. Right, yeah, we will talk more robots here on the program because it's a big theme of the week in China. We will chat about that some more on this episode of Taking Stock from Business Daily. Shall we start, though, in a courtroom in Oakland, California, a court case that, Takara, I don't think it's too much of a stretch, is it, to say, could pretty much reshape social media.
4: It definitely could. And I think it will, regardless of the outcome. We're already seeing other countries implement social media bans. You're starting to see other social media companies start to think about some of those addictive features that are being mentioned in court. Things like infinite scroll, alerts. You know, the thing that really stood out to me is the idea that Meta as well had been colluding, had been capturing data about people who are 13 and under. All of this is obviously shocking, but I think it will put a little bit of a chill into anyone that owns a social media app or platform, and one that specifically targets young people.
0: Right. So this is this case. You've probably heard us talk about it on World Business Report or elsewhere on the World Service over the week. But Meta, standing trial, these lawsuits have really been rumbling since 2023. 29 U.S. states, including the likes of California and New York, claiming that Meta and its platforms, so the likes of Facebook and Instagram, have been violating federal and state privacy laws around children. States are seeking billions of dollars from Meta and demanding it makes changes to some of those things that Zakaria was just talking about on some of those apps. Meta strongly refutes all the claims, as we will hear over the next 6 weeks of this case, and they say that the attorneys general are chasing what they call an outlandish payout. The tech company stands by its record of creating strong protections for teens, it says. Han, what do you make of this trial watching on from Shanghai?
3: In the Chinese social media, they're very fascinated by this case because when they look at it from the U.S. side, the U.S. debate largely begins with individual rights and corporate liability. So in other words, the question is, can platforms be held liable after their design allegedly causes harm? But the China side comes from a very different proposition. Its understanding and its starting point is the state has both the authority and the responsibility to shape the digital environment in which minors develop. So in other words, the focus is on prevention of digital addiction before it happens. And so there have already been, for the last several years, a number of controls put in place on content feeds by age for children, restrictions of online gaming to 1 hour per day, screen time controls by age groups, so on and so forth.
0: Yeah, really interesting, isn't it, about those personal freedoms side of things there as well. So what you're saying, Han, basically, is if this was in China, it wouldn't be an issue because they're stepping in. I mean, what about some of the things that Zakaria mentioned? Infinite scroll and an autoplay. I mean, those are features. TikTok, a Chinese company owned by ByteDance, of course, that were made pretty famous by that app, for example.
3: That is correct. But the government has always had the understanding it can easily intervene and change product features. And that is the one that's at the heart of the issue on the U.S. side. Does the government have such reach? And clearly the courts or Meta will be pushing back on this.
0: Zakaria, is it your sense that the government would like that reach then? Not just perhaps in the United States, but in Europe and where you are in Canada as well, that people feel that tech has been underregulated for too long.
4: Yes. You know, I think a lot of governments, you know, they're obviously within the state, U.S. United States, they have different reach, different abilities. But we're starting to see that around the world, there are governments who are seeking out the capability, the opportunity, depending on what they're seeing, to roll back some of these alerts, some of these features, the ability to converse with these tech giants to say, hey, I think that this should be implemented or this should be avoided. One of the things I do want to highlight is that I'm starting to see the U.S. government characterize this as a money grab, but it's really important to note that in previous cases where Meta was involved, some of the individuals that were pushing for change were child advocates. They were parent groups. These were people who had seen the harm, the damage that had been inflicted on young people, and were seeking out some type of resolution.
0: Yeah, going to be a fascinating case. Sure, it'll be something we'll talk about on the program again, because as I say, the trial due to run for at least the next 5 or 6 weeks. Shall we stick in China, Han? Because just before we recorded on Thursday, extraordinary story. Here's another one that we've covered, I feel like, for years at this point. This company, Evergrande, if you're a regular listener to World Service business programs or even news programs, really, is where it's spilt into. Such was the significance of the Chinese property developer. A lot of people have put their finger on it as one of the reasons its collapse. For the slowdown in the Chinese economy, full stop, so significant has the company been. Extraordinary court case on Thursday, Han, where the founder, a real kind of rags-to-riches character, now faces life in prison.
3: Absolutely. The founder, Mr. Hui Kai-yen, he has become literally the face of the good, the bad, and the ugly of China's rise and fall in the property sector. And, you know, his symbol is significant because for up until the last few years, the property sector at one point made upwards of 30% of the Chinese economy. And so after its collapse, it has left a hole in the economy that has been very difficult to fill by any other means. But the challenge about the property sector has been it was so dependent on debt, so dependent on leverage. And that lies at the heart of why Mr. Hui has now become the villain, because he has left a company, Evergrande, that at one point was the largest property company, but now has defaulted upwards of $300 billion of debt. And that's something hard for any company to recover from.
0: Let's massively simplify what they were up to. Basically, they were borrowing huge amounts of money, weren't they, to try and expand at the pace they were, buying up huge tracts of land, trying to get lots of projects off the ground quickly and hoping that they could recoup that money back again and pay those debts off. Is it fair to say then they just got caught in a sort of rising interest rate trap?
3: They got caught because China has a fundamental fear about high levels of debt and where it could create a crisis. Because China's very sensitive to what happened in the U.S. during 2008. So when they watch the property sector continue to grow and grow and people get rich off of debt, they knew at some point the party would end soon. They decided to intervene themselves, and that created a spiral effect to unravel the property sector, and with it, the collapse of many people's personal net wealth.
0: This is Taking Stock on Business Daily from the BBC World Service. Well, our panel today are Takara Small, the National Technology Columnist at Canada's national broadcaster, the CBC. Takara joining us from Toronto. And Han Lin, a finance professor at NYU, joining us from Shanghai in China. And Han, you were teeing us up pretty much perfectly there with China's just prowess in all things sort of robotics and technology at the moment. And your hero of the week, as we get to that section where our guests talk about their business heroes and villains of the week, a company called Unitree. Tell us about them and why.
3: So Unitree just had an incredible IPO, initial public offering, where they have become really the symbol of China's technology aspirations of the future. And, you know, there is an ongoing effort and a competition you're seeing in the news between the U.S. and China on which country can get to the frontier of AI. But what China's also trying to focus on is how do you actually make it practical in a day-to-day use? And so how do you combine it with manufacturing and robotics to, for example, address healthcare issues, to address where robots can be used for manufacturing? So it's a really pivotal point, not only an issue of technology growth, but really a sign of pride of China's future ahead.
0: Well, shall we hear a little bit of it again? This is how ABC News in the United States covered Unitree's latest development.
2: Unitree has put their robots through extreme tests, walking through deep snow in northwestern China, freezing Arctic-level temperatures 53 degrees below zero. That same robot on rollerblades and on ice skates, doing flips. Unitree also programming robots to make beds, to help clean the house, to do dishes.
0: Takara, these poor old robots sound like they're having a tough old time. It's like the SAS, like Special Forces.
4: It's almost like it's a superhero, a Marvel comic character come to life. I will say it's interesting. I mean, I've been reporting on physical AI for a while. I know there are a lot of young people who are thinking about going into the trades. It's one of the few spaces where there's opportunity, or they see an opportunity for great career growth. And this really kind of puts all of that in doubt. If you have a robot that can do a lot of the physical things that the trades once did and relied on, will there be jobs in the future? Who knows? It's definitely something I'm looking at, and it'll be interesting what other countries do, what they invest in to kind of keep up.
0: Where's the gap, Takara, at the moment then, between China and everybody else in that space as you're looking at it?
4: I think the gap relies in, you know, really, again, physical AI and how we're starting to see governments think about what this means for manufacturing, which is, you know, quite a expensive space, particularly in Canada with tariffs right now. We're starting to see governments focus on how they can improve AI within their own country without relying on the U.S. I think we're going to start to see more corporations invest in this type of robotics. We're going to start to see, honestly, probably a lot of strikes and human pushback pushback. That sounds dystopian, but I can't think of another term for it. Human pushback, because robots like this don't require breaks. They don't require, paychecks. You know, they don't require boosted income. They don't need healthcare. And so while people listening to this may think it's long in the future to worry about that, it's actually now. It's creeping up sooner than you might think.
0: Han, where are the Chinese public on this?
3: So the Chinese public have a more optimistic view, or at least a less of a negative view. I think the challenging view is this, is that China's economy, as it continues to grow, a basic question that is asked is, if China's economy is really growing, let's say about 4.5 to 5% or so, how come it doesn't feel like that? And part of the challenge is that the economy can grow through technology innovation, but it's going to become more reliant on robotic technology. And so there's a gradual decoupling from economic growth versus employment, which people do care about. But really what the government's trying to do is, number one, you can see it at the education level, encourage more students to study math more, give them school tuition discounts for studying STEM. So there's really an all of government effort to say, all right, if you can't beat them, at least join them and let's think about the future. And maybe if we have overcapacity domestically, let's try to sell more internationally through trade.
0: Yeah. Well,
4: but there is but China is seeing a youth unemployment crisis, and this is obviously not unique to the country. It's happening within the U.S. and Canada as well. And so when you have, you know, what is an impressive, increase in the capability of robots and AI, you're going to see more young people who have gone through education, who have spent the time and effort to learn these STEM skills without any type of long-term job. So I wonder, perhaps it's not a problem, but do you see that in the future becoming an issue? And could that lead to some form of unrest?
3: So do I think there's going to be any unrest? No, actually, not at this point, not in the near future. But there is a question of employment issue. And where the government at least is trying to do is to say, all right, if we can't, let's say, create more jobs in the manufacturing space, because quite honestly, a lot of young people today don't really want those types of jobs either. So they're trying to create the more consumer services space. For example, in Shanghai, they have this 5-year plan to focus on culture, tourism, IP, sports. And so, for example, Disneyland, Peppa Pig Park is coming up, Harry Potter Park is coming up. So there's a lot of attempt to, let's say, throw mud on the wall to see what sticks. But I do agree with you. There is no clear answer. And I'm not sure that China has solved it, or if any other country has either, that China could learn from.
0: Yeah, and certainly investors in this company, Han, seem pretty impressed, didn't they? 500% or something, I was reading, that the share price of Unitree was up this year. So clearly something that investors have got some appetite for. I guess the other big news in Canada has been what's going to go on with tariffs. Last time you were on with the program, we were chatting about this. Then this threat from President Trump for new tariffs. We are in the midst of a delay to that. By the weekend, we should know what the lay of the land is. What's the latest as we talk on Thursday?
4: I think there are a lot of people who are cautiously optimistic that there will be a deal at some point. Just recently, Prime Minister Carney has started talking to the heads of other provinces, asking them to put U.S. booze back on the shelves. For individuals who aren't aware of how Canada operates, many of our provinces have government-run liquor stores. And so that's where you can go to find wine, to find any form of alcohol like vodka, et cetera. And, you know, during this tense negotiations, a lot of government-run stores have taken U.S. booze off. And so the fact that the prime minister is asking people to put it back on, I think signals that they're coming to some form of a truce, a deal. Carney has always said that, you know, the tariffs themselves will likely exist in some form, but they're trying their best to get, you know, as lowest of a number as possible so that it's not as damaging to the economy. So I think there will be a deal. I don't think it will necessarily be the best. We're already still dealing with the aluminum steel tariffs that are still currently in place, but I think
0: movement around that, right? And with cars too, potentially. Bloomberg on Thursday suggesting that there may be, within sort of specialist bits of those sectors, perhaps things that they can look at.
4: So the problem is Trump has been quite effusive on social media, but that doesn't always, transition into something real. So I think that there's something that's going to happen. Carney seems optimistic. Everyone seems to be playing along. So hopefully we'll know soon.
0: Just about it from me and the guys today. Just to mark your card, what's coming ahead on Business Daily on Monday, quite similar to what we've been talking about today. German business groups, long been allies of trading with China, but they're fed up of subsidies to industry in Beijing. So could there be a new trade war looming between the EU and China? Ed Butler will be looking at that on the program on Monday. Just about it from us, though. Thanks so much to Cara Small, technology columnist at Canada's CBC, joining us from Toronto, and Han Lin, professor of finance at NYU, based in Shanghai. If you don't do so already, please do subscribe to the podcast. We'd love a rating or review while you're there. We read all of them. But thanks so much for listening to Taking Stock.

0: BBC World Service, and now history told by the people who were there. This is Witness History with me, Jill Kersley. Today we're going back to the 1950s and one of the most successful eradication campaigns in scientific history, that of a flesh-eating parasite known as the New World Screwworm. This is the story of how scientist Edward Nipling had an idea to release billions of flies in order to get rid of flies.
1: I kept thinking, what we really need is some way to control the screwworms before they attack the animals, rather than just wait until after the animals had the screwworm and then try to control it.
0: That's the late Edward Nipling, speaking to an archivist in 2000 at age 91. The screwworm gets its name from the corkscrew motion of its larvae, which burrow deep into the flesh of living animals.
2: To most people, this looks just like any other housefly. It is not. It's a killer.
0: This is from a BBC TV programme in 1992.
2: In Latin, it is called Cochleomyia hominivorax, man-eater, because it depends on live flesh for the larval stage of its life cycle. It is commonly called the New World screwworm fly.
0: Edward grew up on a farm near Port Lavaca on the Texas coast in America. As a boy, he spent his days around cattle, cotton fields and livestock. It was there he first came face to face with the pest that would become the focus of his life's work.
1: I was interested in hunting and fishing and interested in nearly all wildlife, including insects. You can't imagine how many houseflies there were around the farm where you had livestock. We didn't have any way to control a fly like that during, and people just tolerated them, that's all. And one of the more severe pests was the screwworm. The screwworm would get into the navel of calves when they were born, or pigs, or if there was any wounds on animals. So they were constantly having to look for and treat animals for screwworms when they occurred, and that was a very unpleasant task. And you can imagine getting in a hog pen with a sow that has screwworms in it, and try to handle the sow.
0: Those early experiences stayed with him. He went on to become an entomologist, a scientist who studies insects. And by then, screwworms had become one of the most destructive livestock pests in the Americas. Here's why.
2: The female fly is attracted to open animal wounds. It lays hundreds of eggs in the wound. The eggs hatch into larvae, or worms, which burrow into the wound, feeding on flesh. The larvae grow and enlarge and deepen the wound. Within days, a wound as small as a tick bite becomes a cavity as big as a fist. The animal becomes weak and prone to other infections. It may eventually die. Any warm-blooded animal may be attacked, domestic or wild. Cows, sheep, dogs, cats.
3: Even human beings.
0: When he later joined the US Department of Agriculture, much of the work on screwworms focused on treating animals after they became infested. Edward thought there had to be a better way.
1: I realized that you would never really control the screwworm that way. What we needed was some preventive measure. Then I conceived the idea that perhaps we could rear the screwworm and have it some genetic deficiency and release those genetically deficient insects into the population. They would mate with the normal flies and transmit detrimental characteristics. I figured, well, maybe we could rear these screwworms in large numbers at reasonable cost and actually overwhelm the natural population. It all was kind of rather vague, but nevertheless, it seemed that these were possibilities.
0: So the idea, instead of trying to kill every screwworm, why not stop the population reproducing? Edward had imagined releasing a large number of screwworms carrying some kind of genetic defect. The breakthrough came when scientists discovered that radiation could sterilize insects. The whole idea depended on one crucial fact about the screwworm's sex life. Female screwworm flies usually mate only once. If that single mating was with a sterile male, they would produce no young. Once the scientists learned how to breed sterile screwworms in huge numbers, they were ready to find out whether this idea could work outside the lab. The crucial test came not in the United States, but on the Caribbean island of Curaçao. A vet in Curaçao had sent a letter to Edward asking for advice on dealing with screwworms. Looking at a map, Edward realised the island was the perfect testing ground for his method. Its small size and distance from the mainland meant any results would be easier to measure.
1: So the flies were reared at the rearing facility we had in Orlando and were exposed and irradiated and sterilized and were shipped to Curaçao by air and released by airplane on the island of Curaçao. We had decided we wanted to release the screwworm at the rate of about 1,000 per square mile per week. So that meant we had to rear and sterilize about 170,000 screwworm flies per week. Now that was a major undertaking at that time.
0: To measure the success, researchers used goats placed around the island and collected the egg masses laid in their wounds to see whether they had been fertilized. This would show whether the wild female flies had mated with the sterile flies released by the program.
1: Maybe had at least a half a dozen goats in different parts of the island to collect these egg masses. Within about three generations, which is what, about 60 days or a little more than that, it seemed that the screwworm had been eradicated from the island of Curaçao. It's a remarkable achievement.
0: Edward's method became known as the sterile insect technique. After it proved successful on Curaçao, the program expanded to Florida, where screwworms were eradicated from the southeastern United States before in 1962 moving on to Texas and the Southwest.
4: Within the last decade, once the pupae developed, huge numbers of sterile male flies were dropped over infested areas to mate with female flies.
0: This is from the United States Department of Agriculture Library in 1969.
4: Soon drastically reducing the population of a major threat in America.
0: But despite the success, not everyone was convinced. When outbreaks flared in the 1970s, critics began to question whether the program could ever work on such a vast scale. The program continued, and the sterile insect technique was soon being used against more than just screwworms.
1: Now it's been successful against the Mediterranean fruit fly and other tropical fruit flies. It's been used against the pink bollworm, and the Japanese used it to eradicate the melon fly, and all of these have been beneficial.
0: Edward Nippling died in 2000, just weeks after giving these interviews. The interviews and archive are from the Special Collections, United States Department of Agriculture, National Agricultural Library. More than 70 years after Edward Nippling came up with a new way to tackle screwworms, the sterile insect technique he pioneered is still being used today, remaining at the heart of the fight against one of the world's most destructive livestock pests. This witness history was produced and presented by me, Jill Kersley.
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10: Coming up from the BBC World Service, the interview, conversations with the people shaping our world, with me, Shaima Khalil. For this episode, I speak to Mopreme Shakur, stepbrother of iconic rapper Tupac Shakur, who was shot dead in Las Vegas in 1996. Now, almost three decades later, a trial over his murder is underway. Mopreme tells me about growing up with Tupac, the poverty and politics that shaped his music, and why people around the world still connect with him.
11: Pac was sensitive, so he felt all those things deeply. 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That's the whole key to music. 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And Pac was able to do that.
10: Mopreme Shakur, hear more on the interview after the news.
12: BBC News with Neil Nunes. British meteorologists have warned that a developing El Nino weather system could become the biggest on record. The scientists say sea temperatures in the tropical central Pacific could be significantly higher than normal, with drought in Central and South America. With more, here's our environment correspondent, Matt McGrath.
13: The scientists first declared the El Nino a couple of months ago. What they've seen in the data so far is a really strong strengthening of the warming in a particular area that they monitor all the time. And at the moment, it's over 2 degrees warmer than it should be. The Met Office is saying it could get to 3 degrees. Other forecasts have said it could get to 4 degrees. That is just unheard of going back to the 19th century in terms of records. So it's worrying the scientists. It's happening in a much warmer world, as we know from climate change. And so the impacts might be a bit unpredictable and much more strengthened than they have been in the past.
12: Pakistan's former Prime Minister Imran Khan has been returned to prison after receiving medical attention in hospital in Islamabad under a Supreme Court order. He's been held in prison for 3 years on corruption charges that he said are politically motivated. Here's Carrie Davis in Islamabad.
14: Imran Khan's hospital visit was the result of the most significant relief he's been given by the courts since his imprisonment more than 3 years ago on charges he says are politically motivated. The judges made their decision after considering a medical report that highlighted his fluctuating blood pressure, anxiety, and palpitations. But exactly what happened overnight is unclear. The court

0: deportees were taken to Cap Haitien in the north because the airport in Haiti's capital is considered too dangerous. The U.S. government has banned commercial flights to Port-au-Prince until the end of September because of gang violence. The UN says more than 2,000 people have been killed in the violence this year and that more than half of the population is in need of humanitarian aid. Haitian immigration officials said that while some of those deported had been in the U.S. illegally, others had criminal records and convictions.
1: A court in Hong Kong has convicted two pro-democracy activists of subversion. Lee Chuk Yan and Chow Hung Tung used to organize annual candlelit vigils marking China's killing of hundreds, perhaps thousands, of pro-democracy protesters in Tiananmen Square in 1989. World news from the BBC. A new report by the charity Save the Children suggests that at least 180 children in the Democratic Republic of Congo have lost both parents or caregivers since the Ebola outbreak was declared in May. Officials in Ituri province, the center of the outbreak, say more than 100 others have been separated from their parents while they receive treatment. Police in South Africa have arrested five suspects, including two Mexicans, after uncovering what they described as a multi-million-dollar crystal meth lab on a remote farm. Officers raided the lab in the northern town of Messina early on Friday. Prosecutors in Australia have said the UK rapper Young Philly is to be retried on three rape charges a month after a jury found him not guilty of raping a fan after performing at a nightclub in Perth 2 years ago. Our Australia correspondent is Katie Watson.
2: The YouTuber, whose real name is Andrés Felipe Valencia Barrientos, was accused of sexually assaulting a 20-year-old woman in his hotel room while on tour in Australia. The court heard that the pair had engaged in consensual sex before Barrientos turned violent. He'd faced 10 charges in total, and last month the jury found him guilty of 2 counts of assault. The jury couldn't, though, come to a decision on 3 counts of rape. He'll face a retrial for those and be sentenced for his guilty assault charges after that.
1: One of the most famous footballs in history has gone up for auction in the United States. The ball was used when Diego Maradona scored both the controversial hand of God and the so-called goal of the century against England at the 1986 World Cup. Bidding has already reached $2.5 million. Maradona's shirt from the same match sold for more than $9 million in 2022. That's the latest BBC News.
3: Hello, I'm Shaima Khalil, and this is the interview from the BBC World Service. The best conversations coming out of the BBC with people shaping our world from all over the world.
4: I want to get freedom. 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
7: These companies don't really, they don't care what governments do.
8: This is a war. The first thing that we want is the war to end.
3: For this episode, I speak to Mupreem Shakur, stepbrother of iconic rapper Tupac Shakur, who was shot dead in Las Vegas in 1996. Now, almost 30 years later, Dwayne Keefe D. Davis is on trial in connection with his murder. He's pleaded not guilty. Through music that explores poverty, racism, and injustice, Tupac became one of hip-hop's most loved and influential figures, selling more than 75 million records worldwide. Mupreem Shakur explains what it was like growing up with Tupac and how he believes the hardship they experienced shaped both his brother and the music he went on to make.
9: I think Pac was actually traumatized by the poverty. Poverty can be very, very traumatic, you know, having no lights, having no food from time to time, having no clothes while you're going to school, got to go to school every day and bummy clothes. Them stories, I know people have probably heard them stories from different people, but it was real. It really happened to Pac. Pac was sensitive, so he felt all those things deeply.
3: Welcome to the interview from the BBC World Service with Mupreem Shakur.
9: When my father said, "That's your brother," he didn't say, "That's your stepbrother." He said, "That's your brother." That's what I knew, and that's the way it was.
3: What was it like being

0: Tupac's brother, especially that you say your earliest memory is of being told to hold his hand. Did you feel like you had a sense of responsibility for that little guy?
1: Absolutely. Absolutely felt a sense of responsibility because I was six, he was two. I was thrilled to have a little brother. It was special, you know. Like, oh, wow, he's watching me now. He's watching what I do. He wants what I want. He want to go where I go.
0: What was Tupac like as a little guy?
1: He was fun. He was energetic. He could be aggressive sometimes. Mm-hmm. And, you know, he was sensitive. You know, we would play fight all the time. And if I hit him too hard, it was he was seriously upset. He was seriously mad and seriously wanted to fight. You hit me harder than you're supposed to. It wasn't part of the game. Now we got to fight. Sense of justice, exactly.
0: Tell me about Tupac's mother, what she went through.
1: Pac's mom, the late, great Mr. Fannie Shakur, is an icon in the Black Nationalist Civil Rights Movement. She was a member of the Harlem chapter of the Black Panther Party. She did a lot of good work up in Harlem. While my father was working at Lincoln Detox Clinic, Fannie was helping with tenants' rights in the Bronx in Harlem. People still to this day have their places because of her work. Our family has always been deeply trenched in the health and welfare of the community. They're healers, you know, healers and caretakers of our communities, which now, back then, was heavily neglected. You know, she was just trying to take care of people. She was highly intelligent. A clue for everybody, that mouth that Pac had came from her.
0: To her last day, she was quite vocal about what happened to Tupac and justice for Tupac. How do you think she would have felt at this moment when this is going to trial?
1: I think she would be encouraged, you know, because before she passed, she was kind of heartbroken that nothing had been done. She tried the best she could to deal with the situation. She was thrown into the situation. She wasn't in the music business. You know, not only having to now handle Pac's business, she had to deal with her own loss, her own trauma, and still maintain the business and still try to get justice for her. So it was a lot.
0: And you talk a lot about the dynamic between you two in the family, that, you know, you, when he was fire, you were ice, you complimented each other, that the mannerisms complimented each other.
1: Yes.
0: And I'm just wondering, what did the world not see behind Tupac's fire? How was he misunderstood?
1: I think my brother felt a sense of responsibility that he was the man of the house. And his mother and his sister needed help. Once my brother and I were reconnected, reunited, and I had just entered the music business, I think he felt hope. He was inspired. And he was like, that's the ticket. And we were blessed with opportunities, and we took full advantage of them. Once we got on, once Pac got successful, it was nonstop. You know, we from the streets. You know what I mean? We grew up around drug dealers, hustlers, and, you know, we knew how to hustle. As both was from New York. So we got to hustling. Tried not to never be broke again.
0: Do you think the music and the success was your way out of the poverty, or was it a way to express what was going on at the time? Injustices, abandonment?
1: It was both. It was both, because music is also a tool to deal with stress and pain and the need to express yourself. And that was also needed as well. The type of struggles we were going through, and our family in particular were going through, it was very helpful and useful and therapeutic. I think Pac was actually traumatized by the poverty. Poverty can be very, very traumatic, you know, having no lights, having no food from time to time, having no clothes while you're going to school, got to go to school every day and bummy clothes. Them stories, I know people have probably heard them stories from different people, but it was real. That really happened to Pac. Pac, like I said, Pac was sensitive, so he felt all those things deeply. He was blessed with the gift of being able to express himself and make people feel it. That's the whole key to music. That's the whole, you can't see it, can't touch it, music, you know. It got to make people feel you through your words, through your speech, through how you express yourself as well. And how believable the listener thinks you are. People often listen to music to feel comfort that someone knows where you're coming from. And Pac was able to do that. And as we all know, there's a lot of poor, disenfranchised people around the world of all shapes and colors and genders. So that's what we're from. You know, my father was a doctor. I mean, he was an acupuncture doctor, but there was no, he didn't discriminate with patients. You know, we are humanitarians first. We come from healers, you know, from healing the body to healing the community. And that was the effort.
0: You mentioned poverty, but I also want to go into something that you mentioned in the book, which is abandonment. And you talk about, you know, the abandoned, the unloved. They're the ones that turn into the monsters that then everyone fears. And of course, you know, the hate that you give the little ones.
1: No matter who it is, when you're growing up in those types of communities, what's often missed and not talked about a lot is nurturing. The nurturing of a young human, a young kid, a young child. The nurturing so that child will grow into something beautiful and do beautiful things. But if you don't have that nurturing, it's actually neglect that hardens them little ones. That hardens them little ones in a way that can be detrimental in their adulthood.
0: Is that the real meaning behind that thug's life? That this is a person that was abandoned, so he became hardened? Do you think that was the switch then for Tupac, for you?
1: It's all part of the bigger story.
0: Okay.
1: You know, that is just one hurt. That was just one of the hurdles that we had to overcome to make it. You know, a lot of Pac's early work dealt with a lot of social issues, and that's really where we're from.
0: When did that switch happen between Tupac talking about social justice, about what was facing young black people, and then switching to thug life?
1: Well, that's how it started. His whole career musically started with dealing with social issues, because that's where we're from. That's, you know, first one was Brenda's Got a Baby, Keep Your Head Up, Papa's Song. A lot of those songs, his early work dealt with social issues. It was always there, but what was also happening was that Pac was a young man becoming a man. He was a young man growing into his manhood, in which, you know, it taints the innocence. You know, we were realizing that, you know, a lot of the positive messages wasn't resonating like we wanted to. We were getting older. We started losing friends, allies. And as we grew older, we had to adapt the message to reach the older, more hardened people in our orbit.
0: But you could also sense that Tupac was getting angrier and angrier.
1: Oh, yeah. Yeah. Because, like I said, as he grew, as he developed, he learned more and became angrier. You know, there was a lot of things to be angrier. You know, a lot of kids in their teens are not familiar with politics, aware of politics, or, you know, they're living their lives, trying to live there. But when you reach the adulthood and you start dealing with adult issues and, you know, and understand more things that are going on in your community that are wrong, you get angrier. You get angrier. He got angrier and angrier. And, you know, we chose to deal with it through Thug Life. For example, Bill Clinton was president at the time, and he was establishing the crime bill. My father was incarcerated, and we were free, and we were seeing what was going to happen, because us coming from black and brown communities, we felt like they were targeting us. Any slight of a crime, anything that might look like a crime, you know, the black and brown people were going to get arrested, accosted, thrown in jail, and we felt targeted. So the Thug Life Project was to raise awareness, create unity between, amongst our, we felt was our communities, black and brown, poor, disenfranchised, political prisoners of all shapes and colors, internationally. That's why our movement resonated kind of internationally.
2: You're listening to the interview from the BBC World Service with me, Shaima Khalil. I came to journalism through hip-hop and DJing. Tupac's music was part of my own teenage years. What's your DJ name? Mopreme quickly asks.
0: DJ Shimes, I say a little reluctantly, not wanting to oversell my modest DJ career to hip-hop royalty. This was really the tone of our conversation. Music and laughter, love and grief, and an absence that time has done very little to diminish.
2: With the trial approaching, Mopreme was understandably cautious. He was reluctant to discuss the evidence in detail or say anything that might affect the case. But he did want to talk about Tupac, not the global icon, but his little brother. Mopreme's memoir is called This Thug's Life. And the moment I mentioned the words thug life, he lets out a laugh. Thug life, baby, he says. It was, of course, the name of the hip-hop group that he and Tupac belonged to alongside other artists. These two words were also famously tattooed across Tupac's torso. Mopreme tells me what thug life meant to him, to his brother, and to their community. It was never simply about being a gangster. It was the idea that the hatred, poverty, and violence inflicted on children would eventually affect society as a whole. This, he tells me, is what shaped Tupac's art. Okay, let's return to my conversation with Mopreme Shakur.
0: I want to talk about the last couple of years of Tupac's life, because it was the height of his career, but it was also the height of a lot of beef, especially the East Coast, West Coast, which is now universally known, but that then translated into real life violence. As a brother watching this, tell me about that time in Tupac's life, in your life.
1: It was tumultuous. There was a lot of beefs. And like I said, Pac had a sensitivity, so which in turn made him even angrier. I was really frustrated with him about thinking about Biggie so much. I'm like, you're the king. You're the Don. You're the king of rap. You're a movie star, for Christ's sake. Stop worrying about this dude.
0: And then 1996 is the year he gets killed. I want to take you back to that very difficult night. What do you remember about it? How did you hear about it?
1: I got a call in the middle of the night from my other group mate, rest in peace, Big Sight. Big Sight called me in the middle of the night and told me Pac had gotten shot. I personally thought the story was wrong. I thought Pac might have shot someone else. I felt like it was unlikely because he's with Death Row, biggest rap label in the world, a lot of resources, a lot of security. I just felt like that can't be, you know? They had to fight. There must be a bunch of security. How did that, you know? And we came to find out it was true, and eventually, we headed out to Vegas. Me and the family headed out to Vegas.
0: What's going on? What's going through your mind at that point? I know it's a long time ago, but what do you remember thinking?
1: Worry. I was just worried how bad it was. All I had known, he got shot. So until I reached Vegas, I didn't know the status of things. And Pac was a tough little dude. He had already survived being shot 5 times. I was just praying that it wasn't as worse as it was.
0: What do you think the culture lost when we lost Pac at 25?
1: Pac was one of the great ones. So, you know, you think of him, you got to think of like the 27 Club also, you know, brilliant, talented people who struggled with one issue or another that took them out early. But they were all talented and brilliant. And Pac is a part of that, you know, Pac is a part of that group. Whether people like it or not, you know, Pac was a phenomenon. He got to show the world his talent, and they're really going to miss his talent. We already do. We've been missing his talent for 30 years on film and in music.
0: Pac was able to make you dance. He was able to make you think. He was able to make you really get into his world.
1: Mm-hmm.
0: Did you sense that from him early on? That he had all these facets to him.
1: It was special. Like I said, that special thing was he had that specially relates to music. It was in film too, but in music, it was his own expression, his own art. He got to make people feel him. There's a whole bunch of artists out there, a whole bunch of artists everywhere, but not all of those artists can get you deep, you know. Like, for example, I mean, you guys, UK crew, right? I love Amy Winehouse and I love Adele. They have it. They have that thing that gets down deep in there that make you want to cry, that make you, you know what I mean? That touches that those emotional points. Pac could do that.
0: Well, 30 years later, or almost 30 years later, there has been a breakthrough in that case that was cold for years.
1: Mm.
0: There's the 2023 arrest of Keefe D, who's now standing trial.
1: Mm.
0: What resolution are you hoping for?
1: We will never stop getting justice for Pac. All of his fans worldwide, the UK, everywhere, Spain, France, he got fans all over, and all of them still want justice. A lot of eyes are on the case. A lot of eyes are on Las Vegas. The justice I would like, I will never get. I want my brother back, period, dot. I want my little brother back. You know, Pac didn't get a trial. He just got a death sentence. The amount of pain, distress, heartache that the family has gone through and Pac's fans have gone through, it's unmatched. It's unmatched. That's why I was trying to work on these different documentaries, find out some clues, something. I'm not a cop. I'm not a lawyer. You know, I'm just a heartbroken family member.
0: Can this case finally get you closure after all these years?
1: No. No, because there's a lot of tentacles attached to my brother's assassination, and whoever's responsible should have some accountability. You know, Pac was a historical figure as well. You know, he deserved better. He deserved more.
0: How do you remember him?
1: Oh, just us being guys, just the guy, the camaraderie of our guys, Pac's group, and at the sweet moments, the little bumps of success here and there. You know, we would have a hit, one of the records going up the charts, or Shock G's record. You know, just being able to, those brief celebrations, that's all we got. And the rest is work, you know? I miss our playtime. I miss Pac couldn't play many sports. So when the guys would get together and we would play basketball from time to time, it was so funny to watch Pac trying to play basketball because he could not. And just small things, you know, just things I miss about, you know, our closeness that is irreplaceable.
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0: Coming up shortly, a breakthrough vaccine to prevent cancer returning.
1: Normally when they make the cancer vaccines, you pick things that are different between a normal and a cancer, and then particularly for the bits of the cancer that's different on the surface of the cell, you take those bits of DNA and then you put them into the RNA vaccine, and then they'll make these bits of proteins that get recognised by the immune system.
0: So how will this vaccine work? Inside Science after the news.
2: BBC News with Neil Nunes. Meteorologists have warned that a developing El Niño weather system could become the largest on record. The experts say the effects are already being felt in India, where the monsoon rains are way below average. Pakistan's former Prime Minister Imran Khan has been returned to prison after receiving medical attention in hospital under a Supreme Court order. The government said doctors had declared him medically fit. The United States has deported the first group of people to Haiti since the government won a legal case ending their temporary protected status. They were taken to Cap-Haïtien because the airport in the capital is considered too dangerous. The president of the International Criminal Court has said the recent U.S. sanctions against her came as no surprise. Tomoko Akane said it was important, however, that they don't become the beginning of the demise of the international rule of law. Save the Children, the charity, says almost 200 children in the Democratic Republic of Congo have lost both parents or caregivers in the current Ebola outbreak. The charity warns that those affected face greater risks of abuse. Police in South Africa have arrested five suspects after uncovering a crystal meth lab. They said the raid comes after a two-month investigation. Prosecutors in Australia say the British rapper and YouTuber Young Philly is to be retried on three rape charges. He's accused of assaulting a fan in 2024. One of the most famous footballs in history has gone up for auction in the United States. The ball was used when Diego Maradona scored both the controversial Hand of God goal and the so-called Goal of the Century against England at the 1986 World Cup. BBC News.
0: Hello, I'm Tom Whipple and welcome to Inside Science from the BBC World Service. This week we are not looking at small questions, we are looking at big questions, such as about the biggest thing of all. Are we closer to fully characterising a black hole? And with the launch of the Royal Society Trivedi Book Prize, we have a book about people who searched for, among other things, the elixir of life. The alchemists. At Inside Science, we have no need for the Philosopher's Stone because we have a philosopher of our own, Penny Sarchet from New Scientist.
3: I think that's a first for me. Thank you.
0: Look, Penny, you are like an alchemist of old. You have been scouring the most obscure texts, or perhaps just New Scientist, to bring us some of the latest knowledge. What have you found?
3: Well, one thing I want to talk about is a new study looking at what psychedelics do to the brain and why sometimes that could be helpful.
0: Well, that sounds like just the sort of recipe that an alchemist would have loved. But before we get to that, let's get something that's also been a long time coming. There is a wonderful, alluring simplicity to the idea of a cancer vaccine. You take your cancer, you train your body to attack it, and then voila, your own immune system goes in and defeats it, just as if it was measles or COVID. There's simplicity to the idea, but it turns out there is a fiendish complexity to the practice. Cancer is a lot bigger than a virus and a lot more similar to the healthy cells you don't want to attack. There is such complexity, in fact, that for decades scientists have failed. Until we think now. This week, Merck, known as MSD in Europe, and Moderna announced that a personalised cancer vaccine had significantly improved the outcomes of melanoma patients. Their treatment, they said, was ready for the clinic. The era of the cancer vaccine is, at last, upon us. What does that mean? We're joined by Anne Willis, a cancer cell biologist at the MRC. Thank you very much for joining us. I guess this moment's been quite a long time coming, hasn't it? There's been some false dawns in cancer vaccines.
1: I mean, there's been a lot of work in this space, And it's all been very encouraging, particularly in the animal models. But getting this to translate into humans can be a much harder, longer process. So it's very exciting that there's this breakthrough, apparent breakthrough that's come through today.
0: Before we get into why it's exciting and why it's been so hard, I think it's important to define what we're talking about. We're not talking about a vaccine that stops you getting cancer, like you'd sort of take your summer booster shot to stop your skin cancer, are we?
1: No, that's not how this works at all. So this is very specific. So cancer cells are very different from normal cells. They contain lots of mutations. So you sequence the DNA of the cancer cell to work out how it's different from a normal cell. And then particularly for the bits of the cancer that's different on the surface of the cell, you take those bits of DNA and then you put them into the RNA vaccine, and then they'll make these bits of proteins that get recognised by the immune system. So it's a way of priming the immune system to the cancer.
0: This, I think, particularly for people who've, you know, listened to a lot of stuff about the COVID vaccines, this makes a lot of sense. You've got something that's different. You train the body to spot the different thing by sending lots of examples of it there, and away it goes and attacks it. It sounds really simple. So why has this taken so long? Why has it been hard?
1: One, you've got to have good differences on the outside of the cancer cell, for one thing. Normally, when they make the cancer vaccines, you pick maybe 30, 35 things that are different between a normal and a cancer, 35 bits on the outside of the cell that are different. But actually, we don't really know which ones of those bits are going to bring about a good immune response. And not all of the, what they call neoantigens, are actually that immunogenic. And so that's part of the issue here. It's actually working out which bits of the tumour cell are likely to give you a very good immune response and get the T cells in to start destroying the tumour. That's the hard bit.
0: And why now? I mean, mRNA technology has been absolutely central to this, and again, we're familiar from it from COVID. What's it enabled them to do that's produced this apparent success?
1: It's very fast, it's very rapid, it's a programmable. So what you're doing is you're programming your own body to make antigenic responses against the tumour. So you're enhancing your own immune system to kill the cancers themselves. So that's how these things are working. I think the COVID vaccine work really has accelerated the excitement around this space. It's proved that these things can be very safe and highly effective. But this work has been going on within the cancer field for a very long time. And it is possible, this should in theory, provided you can work out which neoantigens will work for which individual, work for any tumour type. That's why it's so exciting. This is a really brilliant proof within a phase 3 trial that this will work.
0: And a phase 3 trial, this is the final stage of testing something before you bring it to the clinic. We don't have a lot of data yet, do we? What do we know and what do you think it means?
1: So we know that they've done over 1,000 patients in a properly randomised trial, which is brilliant. These patients had high end stage disease with surgically removed high risk melanoma. And there were two endpoints they were looking for. So they gave the cancer vaccine alongside the standard treatment. And there was a significant improvement in recurrence-free survival. But also what was exciting was the other endpoint was distant metastasis-free survival. And that's important, particularly thinking of translating this technology to other tumour types, because 90% of cancer deaths are caused by secondary metastasis, not the primary tumour.
0: So you might have taken the tumour out, but the cancer cells were spread to other parts of the body and having tumours elsewhere.
1: Yeah, that's the problem with the cancers. A lot of things can be treated as a primary tumour. It's spread. So what these vaccines are doing and what this vaccine is doing is it's stopping recurrence but spread. And that's what's really exciting here. So it's hard to know. They say it was significant improvement in long-term survival. So we don't know how much that is. And we have to wait to see what the data's like. So whether it's 10%, 20% or something much higher than that. But any improvement is exciting because it's kind of proof of principle of this as a way of working more generally. We've just got to get the right neoantigens.
0: If I had a cancer, let's say I had a melanoma and I went to be treated on this, could you just talk me through the stages and what would be going on?
1: Well, I think what they're doing in this case is, I think it's every 3 weeks that people are being, you know, injected with the RNA containing their specific neoantigens. It's personalised.
0: So they'd have, just to go back, so I'd have gone in, they would have surgically removed the cancer they could, and they would have then looked at that specific cancer to see specifically to me what proteins are on the outside.
1: Yes, that's right. They've taken the cancer out, they sequence it, and then they work out what the bits on the outside likely to be that are different from a normal cell. Then they make an RNA to that, and then they inject that back in again. So normally they take, as I said, about 30 different bits that they will put the RNA in for, to encode, inject it back in. So it's personalised. So it is something that's particular to your cancer. The technology is very cheap now. It's very cheap to sequence compared to what it was 10 years ago even. And actually making the RNA vaccines, again, is a very cheap thing to do. This is easy. The technology to do this is very fast, and it's very easy to reprogram it from one person to another, just to change. You just change the sequence that you're making. It's an easy thing to do. It's completely different to doing sort of big scale drug discovery. This is just reharnessing a technology, reprogramming it, doing something else with it.
0: How soon now do you think we might start seeing these affecting normal patients' lives?
1: It's hard to know. It depends on what these data are like. I mean, there's a parallel trial going on for colon cancer as well, for high-grade colon cancer too. So I think as more of these things roll out, we'll get a better idea. But it's having the immunologist really understanding what is and what isn't likely to give a good immune response is what's going to be key here.
0: Are you excited?
1: Oh, I mean, very. I'm just, you know, anything that will improve lives of cancer patients is always wonderful. And actually seeing that this extraordinary technology is sort of starting to reach its promise, this is very exciting for everybody.
0: Anne Willis, a cancer cell biologist at the MRC. Now, time to check in with Roland Pease. You've been investigating a new revelation about a black hole, Roland.
4: Indeed, the supermassive black hole at the centre of our galaxy, weighing about 4 million solar masses, which exerts an extraordinarily strong gravitational pull if you get close enough. In 2018, a star called S2, orbiting the black hole, came close enough that astronomers could detect the change in colour of its light as the radiation tried to escape that gravitational pull, a test of Einstein's theory of gravity. The Nobel Prize-winning German team who measured that have now discovered another orbiting star that'll get much closer next decade, which will give another test of the theory, whether it can whip up a vortex of space-time. Here's their Stefan Gillesen.
5: So this star, S301, gets down to the black hole to a scale of roughly the orbit of Saturn in the solar system. Or you could also put it that the star approaches the black hole 240 times the size of the black hole. That means if you were standing on a planet around that star looking at the night sky at that moment, the black hole probably would be more or less the size of the moon we see in the sky. So it's actually coming quite close.
4: And at this point, it's going pretty fast as well.
5: Yeah, the laws of celestial mechanics dictate that given how close we come, the speed gets very large. And in this case, we are reaching a speed of something like 25,000 kilometers per second. And 25,000 kilometers per second means that within something like 10 seconds, you're at the moon. And if you compare that to the speed for this Artemis mission, I mean, how many days were they on their way to finally reach the moon? 3 days or something. So it's really, really fast. Or we can also express it in terms of the speed of light, and it's 8% of the speed of light.
4: So it's being pulled into the sun up to these, you know, it's accelerating. The G-forces must be amazing.
5: Right. So the star is most of the orbit, it's moving at a more reasonable speed. But the moment it's at closest approach, it has been accelerated to this extremely high speed and then gets shot around and shoots out in the other direction again. I guess this orbit is not seen best as like Earth's orbit around the sun or something like that. Rather think of the cometary orbits in the solar system, right? These comets, they for a long time reside out in the Oort cloud, and then by some perturbation, they come in and then make a very quick short visit close to the sun and then shoot back out again.
4: And the cometary orbit looks more like a cigar than a circle, I guess.
5: It's absolutely, it's a very thin cigar, actually. It's not a circle at all.
4: How do you see something moving like this? Because I imagine it's a bit like a solar system. You've got all these stars orbiting the black hole, but I suspect it's a lot more chaotic, and you're just taking snapshots every now and again, and you've got to track all these little dots of light, sort of fireflies in the darkness of the night.
5: That's exactly right. So we are looking at this region over and over again, and we take these snapshots. And indeed, I look at these images very regularly, and we identify, okay, this object is now here, this object is now there, measure the position and track the orbits in that way. However, there's so many stars, and there's in particular also bright stars. And our most famous star so far, which we called S2, that's the star which gave the Nobel Prize. That star is 100 times brighter than the star which we have discovered now. And this is exactly the problem, that in this crowded region, it's incredibly hard to pick out the fainter objects. So think about trying to see a little glowworm next to the headlight of a car. You need an incredibly good optical instrument to do that.
4: Which is what you've got with your upgraded instrument at the Very Large Telescope in Chile. And at what point did you realize that this wasn't just another star that's in the system, that this one was actually much more extreme than anything else you'd seen?
5: Well, we discovered the star in March 23 in one of the images. And okay, there is another star, not that surprising. But then in the subsequent months, we were quickly realizing, oh, the object is moving quite fast. And the fast motion always is interesting, because the only way to get fast is if you're actually feeling the acceleration from a big mass, so from the black hole.
4: When's the next closest approach then?
5: So the last one was in 23.
4: So you actually caught it just after it whizzed past or something like that?
5: Yeah, we just missed it, so to say. It was the first observations, really, and the star happened to just have passed there. And the period is 8.7 years, so you have to add 23 and plus 8.7, so it's at some point in 2031 again.
4: Are you able to see it at the moment it goes past the black hole again in 2031? You know, can you get that? Is it bright enough to be seen?
5: Yes, it's bright enough to be seen, and our interferometer is good enough to resolve it, actually.
4: But this is going to be when the gravity is incredibly intense. Will this provide a really sort of new test of Einstein's theory?
5: Well, the black hole is rotating, and it should actually rotate. Think about the universe. All the objects are rotating: Earth, Moon, Jupiter, the Sun, galaxies. Everything is rotating. So why should a black hole not be rotating? And the rotation of a black hole acts in general relativity a bit like a hurricane for the space-time around it. So that means it drags space and time around it. And so think about a plane flying into a hurricane, and all of a sudden the pilot will not be flying in the direction he's aiming at, but there's a little extra coming from the tailwind the plane is getting, and then there's a slightly different direction. And the same will happen to the star when it comes close to the black hole. It will feel that extra force due to the rotation of space-time.
4: So what does that do? That sort of nudges its path, its orbit at that moment?
5: It gives it a little kick, yes. So because the interaction is strongest when the star is closest to the black hole, and since the star is coming in so close only for a very brief moment in time, you can think of it as if somebody would give the star a little kick, like somebody hammers on the star for an instant, and then the orbit has actually changed a bit. And then we have the full orbit time to measure how this orbit actually has changed. So you don't need to actually observe the moment it changes its direction. It's just good enough to measure before and after, right? That's a cumulative effect.
4: So you think you could actually measure effectively how much of a kick it gets? And would that tell you how fast the black hole is spinning?
5: That is exactly the idea. And this is why we were so interested in that star, because we should be able to see that extra kick it gets. And then I would think we have achieved a major milestone, the direct measurement of the spin of a massive black hole. I would think that's, again, in the category of measuring the mass of the black hole. It's sort of a second number we can determine from the black hole. And it turns out that's actually all. A black hole in astrophysics has a mass and a spin. That's all. It doesn't have any continents. There's no lakes on it. It has no internal structure. It's only rotation and mass. And so we would then have it fully characterized. And this is, of course, I would think that's almost Nobel Prize worthy again if we manage to do that.
4: I don't see why not. Black holes are rather popular with the Nobel Prizes these days. That was Stefan Gillison of the Max Planck Institute speaking for the team who detected this remarkable star S301. Details in Nature magazine.
0: Thanks, Roland. 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Tell us what science you think we should be investigating. Our email address is insidescience@bbc.co.uk. Now, It is to science writing what the Nobels are to science, what the Oscars are to film, and it's coming. Yes, I'm sure you're excited. In just a few weeks, the Royal Society will be putting out the red carpet, the science writers will be blinking into the sunlight and putting on black tie, and coming for a party only marginally less bacchanalian than Vanity Fair's Oscars bash. The most coveted prize in non-fiction science is about to be awarded. Each week before then, we're speaking to the shortlisted authors for the Royal Society's Trevady Book Prize. And we started with Kit Chapman, author of The Age of Alchemy.
6: The book is about how chemistry came into being. We start off with fire and we move through the ages looking at different civilizations because there's this misconception that science begins in the 18th century. It doesn't. We go into Romans, we go into the Maya and the Aztec, we go into China, we go around the world, and we see how chemistry actually came into being through the age of alchemy.
0: And why? Why did you decide to do this?
6: I think part of it is addressing, again, this huge misconception that science belongs to white men in powdered wigs in the 18th century. Science is something that happens for all of us. We are constantly doing science. When we cook, when we clean, when we walk around our homes are built with materials. Science, chemistry is the science of stuff. Is the science of things. And I really wanted to show how interconnected our world was and decolonize a little bit chemistry's history.
0: Take us to some of these key parts of the evolution. Should we go to the streets of Alexandria?
6: The sweaty workshops of Alexandria that stink of these strange chemicals where people are claiming that they're making gold. That's really where we get the first signs of what we know as chemia. And then when that moves into Islam, we have it becomes alchemia and, of course, alchemy. And this is a tradition that goes from the Egyptian artisans working in tombs. They were creating paints and gold. And, of course, making gold is incredibly expensive because you've got to actually get the metal and mine it. And so they were looking at trying to create artificial gold. How do we make something look like gold so we can celebrate our gods? And that goes through the filter of Alexandria, which is a Macedonian Greek city. And eventually it all conflagrates together into this method of trade secrets known as chemia.
0: One of the most arresting starts to be honest, any chapter I've ever read begins with the words, Hennig Brand would probably be forgotten if he hadn't tried to turn his own piss into gold. Urine's got quite an unexpectedly important role in your book, hasn't it?
6: Urine comes up time and time again. If there's one thing that is a through thread, it's urine. But Hennig Brand in the 17th century became convinced that he could turn his own urine into gold. And what happens is he collects, 1,500 gallons of urine, slowly fermenting in a cellar. And eventually he actually gets something. He gets a glowing substance from his own urine. And he becomes really excited about this. He thinks he's made the philosopher's stone, this stone that is not a stone that can turn lead into gold. Of course, what he hasn't done is anything like that. He's actually isolated phosphorus. And he goes around, he sells the recipe to a friend of his who actually travels Europe, showing this glowing urine to kings and queens. And eventually it's seen by a man called Robert Boyle, fantastic scientist, founder of the Royal Society. And Robert Boyle realizes what's actually happened is a new element has been discovered.
0: When does alchemy become chemistry? And how does one make this distinction?
6: Alchemy is a worldview of trying to understand how things relate to each other and how things work together. And the worldview will depend on who you are. Chinese alchemy, Western alchemy, Indian, Tamil alchemy are all very, very different. Alchemy brings in spirituality and religious perspectives, whereas chemistry purely focuses on empiricism and what we can observe, repeated experiment. And that's really the transition. So the last prevailing theory of alchemy is called phlogiston, this idea that there is a magic substance in everything that causes things to burn. And this slowly gets disproven once we discover oxygen, carbon dioxide, nitrogen in the air. The man who makes the leap is Antoine Lavoisier. So we have this moment that you can pretty much say alchemy ends and chemistry begins as we start looking at things rationally, as we start looking at cause and effect and looking at what makes up our modern world. What is stuff, for want of a better word? that is when we finally get to chemistry. We start thinking about atoms, we start thinking about elements, and the gold rush of the 19th century, where we discover these huge swathes of the periodic table, and the periodic table itself comes about at the end of alchemy.
0: If there's one message you want readers to take from your book, what is it?
6: It's that everybody can be a chemist. When you look at the first chemist that we can name, the first person we can name in history that was doing something akin to chemistry, it's Tufuti Belakayam, who was a Babylonian perfumer thousands of years ago. So the first chemist we can name is a woman. She was in the lower classes. She may well have been a slave, because quite often perfumers were that. So it is available to everybody. If you want to be a chemist, if you want to be a scientist, you can go and do that. And I want people to realize that science is for everybody and it is a global endeavor.
0: I'm not allowed to have favorites in these books, and indeed I can't, because this is the only one that I've read so far, but it's so much fun. Penny Sarchet, what have you brought for us?
3: Well, first off, let's talk about Operation Blue Skies, the world's first trial to deploy contrail avoidance measures across an entire airspace. So this is an attempt to reduce the amount of contrails produced by planes.
0: Why are we trying to reduce contrails?
3: They do actually have a climate impact. They're made by soot that's released by a plane. They sort of trigger the formation of ice crystals and then result in those lines of condensation that you can see in the sky, and they can last hours. And it's a little bit complicated. Some of it's good. They can reflect light during the day and slightly stop the amount of energy coming from the sun to the planet. But they're actually net bad because they also trap heat below them. And about a third of aviation's climate impact is thought to be down to these contrails. So the question then is, can we reduce them? And there's going to be this new trial over the Shanwick airspace, which is on the eastern side of the North Atlantic, taking place this winter and the following winter. And Google AI is going to inform rerouting of flights in flight to produce fewer contrails, so that it will sort of direct planes to slightly more atmospherically favorable conditions. And this does take more fuel, because if you're moving up and down and changing your course, then naturally you burn a bit more. But I was surprised to read that the benefits that this is likely to have are thought to kind of far outweigh any extra fuel that gets burned in flight. So if you're planning a flight over that side of the Atlantic this winter, you may well be on one of these trial flights.
0: Great. Anything else going on this week?
3: Yeah, so there's this paper in Nature yesterday about what psychedelics do to the brain, which I think is very interesting, because there's quite a body of evidence building that psychedelics have promise for the treatment of some psychiatric conditions. And we're still figuring out how best to do this and how to do it safely. It's obviously not something you should be administering yourself at home. There is this question of, like, well, why? Why does taking something that makes you hallucinate solve some of these difficult psychiatric problems? And so one of the sort of leading ideas of this has been the entropic brain hypothesis. And this posits that psychedelics temporarily relax the organization of your brain and they make your brain activity more flexible. But how can that explain kind of profound experiences that have long-lasting effects on your sort of mindset and feelings? And so this new study sought to look at that. And it's pretty cool. They did brain imaging of 62 adults before and after taking psilocybin. And there were sort of two levels. They confirmed that, yes, psilocybin does desynchronize brain activity, which is what we thought. But it doesn't just push a chaos button and make everything more random in your brain, more entropic. They found that brain activity actually sort of tuned people in to their surrounding environments. And they found that the stronger that this effect was in a person, the more that person's mindset shifted and the more they felt life has meaning and these kinds of positive effects that can sometimes be reported with psychedelics. So there's something about, if this pans out to be true, that you're kind of reorganizing brain activity rather than just throwing it into mayhem, that sounds slightly more promising.
0: Thank you very much, Penny. I am now, after listening to that, going to go and unscramble my brain. But that's all we've got time for. It is goodbye from me and goodbye from you.
3: Goodbye.
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12: At 10 hours GMT, welcome to the newsroom from the BBC World Service with Valerie Sanderson. A warning, the latest El Nino weather event could be the biggest since records began. As Imran Khan, Pakistan's former prime minister, is returned to jail after being taken to hospital, our correspondent is in Islamabad.
13: All of these tiny intricacies, which hospital he went to and how quickly he was transferred back, are also being monitored because everybody's trying to see if this is an indication of what might happen next.
12: Israeli settlers have returned to the settlement of Kadim in the occupied West Bank 21 years after it was evacuated, to the dismay of Palestinians.
14: We are defenseless. Europe has no time for us. America is preoccupied with Iran, and the Arab countries have their own internal problems.
12: And the ball touched by Diego Maradona that ended England's hopes in the 1986 World Cup is for sale for an estimated $10 million. After this.
2: BBC News with Neil Nunes. British meteorologists have warned that a developing El Nino weather system could become the largest on record. The scientists say sea temperatures in the tropical central Pacific, areas around Indonesia and Australia, could rise more than 3 degrees above normal, and the effects are already being felt. Our climate editor Justin Rowlett has more.
15: El Nino can shift weather patterns across the globe. Central America, tropical South America, and parts of Australia are among the regions at increased risk of drought. In the Atlantic, El Nino tends to suppress hurricanes. The Met Office says the event could increase the chances of wetter, stormier conditions across northwest Europe, including the UK, this autumn and early winter. It is also likely to push up global temperatures.
2: Pakistan's former Prime Minister Imran Khan has been returned to prison after receiving medical attention in hospital in Islamabad under a Supreme Court order. The government said a team of doctors had examined Mr. Khan and declared him medically fit. He's being held in prison for 3 years on corruption charges, which he says are politically motivated. Pakistan TV showed images of Mr. Khan's supporters showering the vehicle carrying him with flowers. The U.S. has deported to Haiti the first group of people since the government won a legal case ending the temporary protected status of 350,000 Haitians. Andrew Ochieng has this report.
16: The 160 deportees were taken to Cap Haitien in the north because the airport in Haiti's capital is considered too dangerous. The U.S. government has banned commercial flights to Port-au-Prince until the end of September because of gang violence. The U.N. says more than 2,000 people have been killed in the violence this year and that more than half of the population is in need of humanitarian aid. Haitian immigration officials said that while some of those deported had been in the U.S. illegally, others had criminal records and convictions. They also said that others had

0: In May 2025, where he joined the Ukrainian armed forces, gaining access to information relating to military personnel, units, and locations.
1: BBC News. The president of the International Criminal Court, Tomoko Akane, has said the recent U.S. sanctions against her came as no surprise. Ms. Akane said it was important, however, that they do not become the beginning of the demise of the international rule of law. The sanctions announced on Tuesday also targeted the court's senior trial lawyer. Police in South Africa have arrested five suspects, including two Mexicans, after uncovering what they called a multi-million dollar crystal meth lab on a farm. Officers raided the lab in the town of Mosina following a two-month investigation. A new report by the charity Save the Children suggests at least 180 children in the Democratic Republic of Congo have lost both parents or caregivers since the Ebola outbreak was declared in May. Officials in Ituri province, the center of the outbreak, say more than 100 others have been separated from their parents while they receive care. Here's Richard Kagawi.
2: Children are bearing some of the worst effects of the largest Ebola outbreak in the Democratic Republic of Congo. Save the Children says thousands have lost a parent or caregiver and face stigma and isolation. The charity warns they are also at greater risk of abuse, severe emotional distress, trafficking and forced recruitment by armed groups. In partnership with the government, it has set up care centers for children whose parents are receiving treatment.
1: Richard Kagawi reporting. Prosecutors in Australia say the British rapper and YouTuber Young Philly is to be retried on three rape charges. His real name is Andres Felipe Valencia Barrentos. He was charged with repeatedly raping and assaulting a fan after performing at a nightclub in Perth in 2024. Last month, a jury acquitted him of three other rape charges, but found him guilty of two counts of assault. BBC World News.
3: It's 10:06 GMT, listening to the newsroom on the BBC World Service with me, Valerie Sanderson. And it seems every week another report is released about the increasingly worrying state of the climate, and today is no exception. Scientists are now warning that the El Niño weather event developing over the Pacific Ocean is likely to be the strongest in living memory. Professor Adam Scaife is head of long-range forecasting for Britain's Met Office, which released the latest data.
4: I've been involved in long-range forecasting for many years, and I have never seen an event like this in our forecasts. The tropical Pacific is warming faster than I've ever seen, and assuming the forecasts are correct, and we've got very high confidence at this stage, we think that when it peaks in November and December, it's likely to be record event, unprecedented beyond anything we've seen in living memory.
3: Well, to hear more, we're joined by our environment correspondent, Matt McGrath. And Matt, what can you add to that assessment by Professor Adam Scaife?
5: I think it's worth bearing in mind, Valerie, that the El Niño, this current El Niño, was only declared just over 2 months ago in June. And that declaration means the temperatures in the water have reached 0.5 degrees above the long-term average. Now, that's gone from that to 2 degrees in a couple of months. It's likely to go higher to at least 3 degrees, according to the Met Office, maybe 4 degrees, according to other forecasts. Those are significant increases in temperatures. And if you look at what's driving it, there's heat down in the water, perhaps 8 degrees above the long-term average, deep in the waters of the Pacific. So that's an awful lot of heat that could come out of the and will come out of the ocean and will have impacts all around the world.
3: A lot of people listening to this, Matt, are going to think, you know, why is El Niño itself so important? What does this system actually do?
5: Yeah, what it does really is disrupt the weather patterns and the weather systems that we've all gotten used to around the world. So the monsoon, for instance, the increase of heat, the increase of change in the winds that's caused by the rise of heat in the Pacific, that increases the chance of a very low monsoon, which affects millions and millions of people. You'll also see different aspects of it as well. So you get flooding in some places. We've already seen reports in Peru, which is right in the path of El Niño, right close to it, of getting increased floods in the last couple of weeks. We've seen the Panama Canal declare that they're going to cut the number of ships because they're being affected by a drought. So each and every area around the world, particularly around the tropical belt of the world, is hugely affected, from Indonesia to Australia, all around that central bit. But other parts of the world are affected as well. And we're likely to see the biggest overall impact, which is our new record global temperature next year. That will be directly linked, I think, to the added heat that El Niño will push into the atmosphere.

0: And what about the impact of the people living in some of those places that you mentioned, like Australia, Peru, and Ecuador?
1: Yeah, this is this is really where the rubber meets the road with the El Nino idea. It's great to talk about it as something that's happening in the world, but it really impacts people. So there's increased threats of floods in various places, increased threats of drought in places like Indonesia, which will affect the crops they grow there, which will affect palm oil, which is included in so many products around the world and likely drive the prices of basic products and cosmetics up. So it'll impact people's income and impact their ability to buy food. So as well as the flooding and the droughts and these horrible direct impacts, there will be these other impacts in terms of the food, potential food shortages, and an extra, according to the World Meteorological Organization, an extra 50 million people pushed into food insecurity by the end of next year. That's a considerable number, a considerable impact.
0: I mean, this is a simplistic question, but can anything be done?
1: I don't think there's anything that can be done directly. And people often talk about these events as being linked to climate change. And this is one of those events that's a natural event, but it occurs in a much warmer world. It's not directly linked to climate change. So us cutting back our fossil fuels and our emissions aren't going to directly impact El Nino, but it's happening in a much warmer world. And if it wasn't happening in such a warm world, it may not have such a direct impact. The floods, the droughts might not be as strong. So I don't think there's anything we can do except bear it, be aware of it, listen to the forecast, be aware of what's happening in the world. But stopping it, I'm afraid it's a natural event. It happens every 2 to 7 years, and we've been having these for almost 1,000 years.
0: Thanks, Matt. Matt McGrath there. Pakistan's Prime Minister Imran Khan is back in prison after being taken to hospital on Tuesday amid reports that he was unwell. His lawyers say he's practically blind in one eye, but on Friday morning, doctors at the hospital deemed him medically fit. Mr. Khan has been held in prison for 3 years on corruption charges, which he says are politically motivated. Some of his supporters spoke to the BBC.
2: As soon as we heard that Imran Khan would be transferred from the jail to Shifa International Hospital for better medical treatment, I found the decision very welcome. We appreciate it. It's a very positive move.
3: As for bringing Mr. Khan to the Shifa International Hospital, to be honest, I have mixed feelings. There's great happiness, yet also deep concern regarding why matters reached this point and why the decision was made so late.
0: Well, I got the latest from our correspondent Caroline Davis, who attended a news conference with Mr. Khan's sister and doctor in Islamabad.
4: During that conference, they talked a little bit about what happened last night, because there was really quite a lot of confusion around this transfer to hospital and then back again to prison. There had been a Supreme Court ruling that had said that he should be moved to a particular hospital, which was a private hospital. That was the hospital that his family and party preferred him to go to, and they wanted him to be seen by his own personal physician. However, it has now emerged that he did not go to that hospital. Instead, he was taken along with his sister to a different hospital, which is a state-run facility. His doctor, meanwhile, told us at the conference that he was taken to the private hospital where he waited for Mr. Khan, but Mr. Khan never appeared because he was taken from the state-run hospital straight back to prison. So a lot of confusion around exactly what happened there. Mr. Khan did have checks and tests done on him. They were observed by his sister, who is also a doctor as well, so that she was monitoring what happened. Now, the other sort of element of confusion here is that we were repeatedly told during the press conference about how fit and healthy Mr. Khan is as an individual, but also that they have these ongoing concerns about some of his blood pressure readings that had been taken in the run-up to this. Those have apparently improved, and the eye condition that you mentioned as well, which was particularly prevalent earlier this year, we've also seen reports that that has improved as well. And Mr. Khan is now back in prison. But I think beyond all of the health concerns, which obviously a large amount of his supporters are very worried about, this is also about something else. This is the fact that after over 3 years in prison, this is the first indication of Mr. Khan getting some form of relief, in whatever form that is, from the court system. And the fact that that hasn't happened for the course of the last 3 years has meant there's been a lot of speculation here in Islamabad about what might be going on behind the scenes that has led to that level of development. Now, that is all speculation. We have not heard of anything from Imran Khan's party talking about any form of deal or discussions going on, particularly with Pakistan Iran's politically powerful military and intelligence services. And of course, we've not heard anything from the military's side either. But that is certainly what people are watching. And that is also why all of these tiny intricacies, which might seem like intricacies about which hospital he went to and how quickly he was transferred back, are also being monitored and looked at, because everybody's trying to see if this is an indication of what might happen next with Mr. Khan.
0: Caroline Davis in Islamabad. Israeli settlers have returned to the settlement of Kadim in the occupied West Bank 21 years after it was evacuated by a previous Israeli government. Kadim is the last of four West Bank settlements dismantled back in 2005 to be reopened under the current Israeli government, and is part of a sprint to expand settlement across the West Bank before elections are held in Israel in October. Our Middle East correspondent Lucy Williamson has sent us this report from outside Kadim.
5: Flanked by government ministers and rows of new white caravans, settler leader Yossi Dagan congratulated Kadim's new settler families as the inaugural ribbon was cut. "We've corrected the expulsion from northern Samaria," Dagan said, using the biblical name for the occupied West Bank, vowing that Jewish settlers would return to Gaza too. This area around Jenin is the latest focus of Israel's push to expand settlements across the West Bank. Government ministers and settler leaders were invited to Kadim's opening ceremony. Journalists were not. Down a narrow track just behind the settlement, we found a Palestinian vegetable farmer and his family. He asked us to hide his identity. As a boy, he told us he'd watched from this same house as the settlement of Kadim was built, then watched it evacuated two decades later. Now, he's watching the settlers return. This time it's different, he told me. Back then, the settlers lived alongside us. They lived their lives and we lived ours. But now, they already drove my nephews away from their citrus trees, telling them, you have no place here, don't come back. Kadim was one of four Israeli settlements forcibly evacuated in 2005. Israel's current government has reopened all four of them and approved more new settlements in the area as well, overturning a 20-year ban on Israeli settlers around Jenin. By the time caravans had arrived at the new settlement of Emek Dotan, Palestinian teacher Sama Jaba says the problems had already begun.
6: Settlers try to enter our homes and provoke us in every possible way. The biggest problem is after midnight. After midnight, they have powerful floodlights, and they stop right next to the house, shining them directly through the windows, house after house, until 2 or 3 in the morning.
5: Alongside new settlements around Jenin, a new Israeli military bases, including one near Jenin's refugee camp, the first permanent Israeli military site built on land under full Palestinian Authority control.
7: In the past, we enjoyed the bliss of not having settlements. Now, we live in a hell made by settlers and their attacks.
5: Kamal Abu al-Rub is the Palestinian Authority governor in Jenin.
7: It's as if the Israelis are racing against time before the upcoming elections. Many of the areas around the city are now surrounded by settlements. Farmers are afraid and anxious about settler attacks when they go to work on their lands. They have also cut off roads, bulldozed lands, and cut down trees.
8: This is the road that links the new settlement of Kadim to Israel. The last time I was here, just a few weeks ago, we sat in a cafe over here drinking coffee, surrounded by Palestinian shops and businesses. Since then, dozens of those businesses have been flattened by the Israeli army. It gives you some sense of how fast things here are changing.
0: Lucy Williamson reporting. You're listening to The Newsroom on the BBC World Service with me, Valerie Sanderson. In Hong Kong, two pro-democracy activists have been found guilty of acts of subversion. The two, Li Chuk-yan and Chow Hang Tung, used to organise candlelit vigils marking the anniversary of the killing of hundreds, maybe thousands of people in Tiananmen Square in Beijing in 1989. A third defendant, Albert Ho, a former legislator, pleaded guilty. Human Rights Watch said they were being punished for reminding the Chinese government of its atrocities. Martin Yip reports from Hong Kong.
9: So today the court has spent merely 5 minutes to deliver the verdict. They handed out the 206 pages of written reasoning of the verdict and then told the court that they will return on the 28th of August to hear what is called the mitigation hearings on reasonings why these three defendants, two former legislators and one barrister, a practicing barrister, should receive lighter, more lenient sentence. This charge of incitement to subversion under the Beijing imposed Hong Kong national security law carries a maximum jail term of 10 years. And in today's judgment, there are some very critical words against these defendants from the judges, including probably the most important message that the end one party state motto that is in their organization, the Hong Kong Alliance, bears the meaning of overthrowing the Chinese government, which is the key reasoning why the judges delivered this guilty verdict. And they also said that they believe that Chow Hang Tung, Li Chuk-yan and Albert Ho have a grudge. They have hostility against the Chinese government's Communist Party administration, and they do intend to incite others to overthrow the state, although the court believes that the prosecution didn't demonstrate enough evidence to prove exactly that. Still, they reach this very judgment of a guilty verdict.
0: Martin Yip. This morning's headlines here in Britain are dominated by the news that Prince Harry and his family are returning to the UK after 6 years in America. And reports in Australia say that his wife, Meghan, has been offered an acting role here, which sources close to the family have not denied. Monty Coy is senior entertainment and royal correspondent at the Australian outlet news.com.au, which broke the story.
10: This is such a key part of the puzzle. And I think when we all heard that news that Harry and Meghan were moving here and within a matter of days and the kids were enrolled in school, everyone was asking, well, what is Meghan going to be doing? Is she keen on returning to royal life, or what will her career look like in the UK? And I think this here answers a lot of that now. I had heard rumours that potentially she'd be stepping into the acting world a little bit more. We saw a sign of that actually late last year when it emerged that she had filmed a cameo as herself in a big upcoming movie with Jack Quaid and Lily Collins. But this is obviously a massive step now back into that direction. And again, this is clearly part of why they've decided now to relocate over here with the kids, because either she has signed or is about to sign on for this project. I'm told it's significant and she's very excited about it.
11: But we don't know exactly what it is. And when we look at the fairly scant level of detail that we do have, the fact that the children will be enrolled in school might be telling, because things like Hollywood blockbuster movies or TV shows, they tend to be filmed reasonably quickly now in just a couple of months. So it could be a longer term role, a longer lasting role, perhaps.
10: You're exactly right. I mean, this has clearly been a top secret operation as conversations have been undergoing. But what we can glean is that if they are going to be here for what we're told is an extended period of time, it does indicate that it would be a lengthier project, possibly a show. I think we will find out relatively soon, because if it is now at the point where she is signing on, I know this project is definitely happening, because as I say, it's a big part of why they wanted to move over here. There's also obviously Harry's connection to the UK and wanting to spend time with his wider family. But this is a big part of it.
0: Bronte Coy. A new film, The Cycle of Love, focusing on the discrimination people can face because of India's caste system, has premiered in the US. It tells the true life story of PK, a street artist from the marginalised Dalit caste who cycled more than 9,000 kilometres from India to Europe to try to reunite with his true love, Lotta, from Sweden. About 200 million people in India are Dalits, historically known as untouchables, who face generations of discrimination and exclusion. Our culture correspondent, Noor Nanji, spoke to Priyanka Chopra Jonas, who executive produced the movie, and its director, Orlando von Einsiedel, and asked them what the real-life PK and Lotta think about the film.
12: I think one of the things that makes me feel that maybe we got it right is when this film's played at film festivals, he cannot have come, and they've watched every single screening of the film, which is amazing.
13: Cute together, like you meet them and you're like, wow, you know, this is a love story with a happy ending because you're still together and you're still cute. Like they're still like, they hold hands and they're affectionate. And I'm like, I want that after 50 years, you know, it's amazing.
0: What does this film say to you about the power of love?
13: I think it stands for how resilient love can be. And I think resilience is one of the most important qualities when it's actually really true love. Like when you're resilient and you're like, I will bend heaven and earth to achieve this thing, that makes it passionate, it makes it magical. And this movie is like an absolute example of that.
0: Orlando, do you think many people outside of India will be shocked that this level of discrimination based on a person's caste exists?
12: Well, I think discrimination exists in all societies. I think more than anything, this is also, as Priyanka was saying, this is a story about extraordinary human resilience and a man learning to love himself, and by loving himself, being able to love others.
0: And Priyanka, the issues in this film of social justice and a fairer system are very topical right now, given the protests we've seen in India. How timely do you feel that your film is, and what do you hope that the film will achieve?
13: I think this is a conversation which is timely at any given time. And it's unfortunate that, I'm sorry, but your question makes it timely just currently. I think these are issues we've discussed historically. And as human beings, taking the right step in that direction is what is crucial.
0: And the word untouchable itself is quite contentious and maybe even offensive to some. What discussions did you guys have around it?
12: So, you know, whenever you make a film outside of your own socioeconomic experience, it's an enormous responsibility. We took trying to get this right in the film very, very seriously. That began by working together with PK, Lotta and the whole family. But we also surrounded ourselves with experts. We worked with a number of cast experts on this film. And, you know, I knew very little about this before getting into it and done my best to educate myself. And hopefully we've done a job of representing this correctly in the film.
14: Orlando von Insadel and Priyanka Chopra Jonas speaking to Nurnanji. Finally, let's listen to one of the most infamous moments in the history of football.
15: And Maradona gives Argentina the lead. The England players protesting to the referee, and the goal is given. A use of the hand that England are complaining about.
14: The moment that Diego Maradona used his hand to score the opening goal in Argentina's World Cup quarterfinal against England in 1986, which came to be known as the Hand of God. Later, Maradona dribbled that very same ball past several defenders and crushed England's hopes with the so-called goal of the century. Well, Maradona died back in 2020, but interest in his legacy remains as strong as ever. And that ball is up for sale this weekend in the United States with an estimated value of $10 million. The BBC's Simon Jack spoke to football journalist and Diego Maradona biographer Guillaume Balaguer.
16: They tried to sell it before, and even though somebody tried to pay £2.5 million, did not sell. This was about 6 years ago, because the price that they wanted for is closer to what you say, to the 10 million. Doesn't even look probable, but of course is one iconic one for somebody that is remembered in the Anglo-Saxon world as a genius and as a cheat.
17: I mean, yeah. That's the thing about Maradona, isn't he? He's a sublime footballer, gifted. He's also a villain. He's an athlete. He's a drug addict. He's got so many different faces.
16: Yes, and again, you have to separate how he's perceived in the Anglo-Saxon world and in the Latin world. In the Anglo-Saxon world, because you did not hear him talk, he had an interview with Gary Lineker and the BBC. I've got in my YouTube channel subtitle, that is the Asif Kapadia documentary, a couple of books. But generally, it's what you see, what people have seen, is a genius, as you said, and who also was a cheat, who had iconic moments like that warm-up to Oppo's Life is Life in the semi-finals of the UEFA Cup, just before playing against Bayern Munich, where he was dancing instead of warming up. Things that you see is remembered for in the Latin world is so much more. He's seen basically as somebody that changed football.
17: I think, I mean, if you go to Argentina, I've been to visit, you almost see religious iconography of Maradona in some places you go to.
16: Yeah, For two reasons. One, because they see him as somebody that changed football. He was the first one to have a press officer, the first one to have a personal physio, the first one to have or to create a trade union for players, the first one to challenge FIFA and UEFA and saying that they were corrupt, the first one to have a go at the Pope, because he thinks he thought he could. But also in Argentina, they embrace very quickly somebody that actually challenges or sees himself as one of the best in the world, because they themselves feel that they haven't been allowed to be one of the best in the world. But once somebody represents them that way, straight away, he goes up into the Olympus. But again, because he won, and he won a World Cup with Argentina, that gives him, as you said, the religious status, really. Mm.
14: That was Guillaume Balaguer on the footballer Diego Maradona. That's it from the newsroom.
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0: This is the BBC World Service, and coming up after the news, the global story. 6 years after Prince Harry and Meghan stepped back from the royal duties and moved to California, welcomed with multi-million dollar brand deals, they are now intending to return to the UK. Not as working royals, but as private citizens. Just last year, the Duke of Sussex told the BBC he couldn't see a world in which his family would return. So what's changed? Join me, Asma Khalid, in 2 minutes.
1: BBC News with Jane Steele. Meteorologists have warned that a developing El Niño weather system could become the largest on record. The scientists say sea temperatures in the tropical central Pacific could rise more than 3 degrees above normal. India is for the first time in a decade importing sugar in an attempt to rein in local prices. India is the world's second largest sugar producer, but reduced rainfall due to El Niño has affected supplies. Pakistan's former Prime Minister Imran Khan has been returned to prison after receiving medical attention in hospital under a Supreme Court order. The government said doctors had declared him medically fit. The United States has deported the first group of people to Haiti since the government won a legal case ending their temporary protected status. They were taken to Cape Haitien because the capital, Port-au-Prince, is considered too dangerous. The president of the International Criminal Court has said the recent US sanctions against her came as no surprise. Tomoko Akane said it was important, however, that they don't become the beginning of the demise of international rule of law. Save the Children says almost 200 children in the Democratic Republic of Congo have lost both parents or caregivers in the current Ebola outbreak. The charity warns that those affected are at greater risks of abuse. The treason trial of Tanzania's opposition leader Tundu Lissu will proceed after a court found he has a case to answer. Mr. Lissu was charged for allegedly urging people to boycott the elections. One of the most famous footballs in history has gone up for auction in the United States. The ball was used when Diego Maradona scored both the controversial Hand of God and the so-called Goal of the Century against England at the 1986 World Cup. Bidding has reached $2.5 million, but the auction house believes it could fetch more than $10 million. BBC News.
0: When Prince Harry spoke to the BBC in May of last year, it looked like there was no way home for the Duke of Sussex.
2: I miss the UK. I miss parts of the UK. Of course I do. And I think that it's really quite sad that I won't be able to show, you know, my children my homeland.
0: But now it seems the Sussexes have had a change of heart. They are leaving California and returning to England with their two children. This move comes 6 years after they had an incredibly public breakup with the UK. Harry and Meghan, you'll recall, were welcomed to the US with open arms and multi-million dollar brand partnerships. So what happened? What's changed? From the BBC, I'm Asma Khalid in Washington, D.C. And today on The Global Story, Harry and Meghan's return to Britain and why their so-called American dream may have come to an end.
3: My name's Sarah Hewson. I'm a journalist and royal commentator. I've been following the royal family for 2 decades.
0: Sarah, thank you for joining us on The Global Story. The return of the Sussexes to the UK was announced, I believe, late on Wednesday, UK time. How did you first find out, and what was your reaction?
3: Well, Asma, it's a pleasure to be with you. And I have to say, my jaw hit the floor. I had no awareness, no inkling whatsoever that this was going to happen. And if you'd asked me, I'd have said, no way. They have built a life for themselves in California. They have burned the bridges back here in Britain. And it's just not happening, certainly not now. And even more extraordinary is the fact that they were over here in the UK in July. They went to see the King and Queen Camilla at Highgrove, the King's private home. They had that meeting, but this wasn't discussed, we're told, during that meeting. The King was only informed of this on Sunday, and it's all happening very, very fast. We're told they are going to be here within the month. They're going to be here in August. So we've got, what, 11 days left? And their children, Archie and Lilibet, have been enrolled in British schools. Now, schools go back here in the UK after the summer break at the beginning of September, usually that first week of September. So you can imagine that they will want to be here and getting settled before that for the children. They have got a new home here in the UK.
4: I was going to ask, where do they intend to live? Because they gave up their royal credentials, and so they're presumably not living in a royal residence anymore.
3: They no longer have a royal residence. They gave up their royal status. They gave up their roles as working royals, and they also gave up their home, Frogmore Cottage, on the Windsor estate. So they don't have a base here, and that's been a problem for some time whenever they've wanted to come back. They have, we understand, secured a new property. It's not a royal residence. It is a private property. It doesn't appear that they've bought a new home at this stage. They're likely to be renting a home. And as for where, the most likely area, and we don't know the details of this, and we know they're very private and very security conscious, but it's highly likely that it's going to be in the Cotswolds. They did lease a property there before their marriage. But the Cotswolds also gives them the advantage of being near Highgrove, King Charles's home. So if they want to start repairing those relations and spending more time with the king, well, then that would be ideal.
4: Sarah, I think it's worth reminding listeners why Harry and Meghan left the UK for the US in 2020. I think some listeners will recall there was certainly a perception among some Americans that Meghan was not treated fairly by the royal family or in some cases by the UK press. That is certainly a sentiment that existed here in the United States among some.
3: Yes, and of course, in this story, there are two very different versions of it. And people are either in Camp Harry and Meghan or they're on the other side of the royal family. And certainly what we had when they left makes it this huge story when they decided to leave the royal family, leave Britain behind and build a new life in America was Harry and Meghan discussing how difficult their lives had become within the royal family. And many will remember Meghan talking about how impossible it was for her within palace walls, that it was taking a huge toll on her mental health, that she had felt trapped within at the palace, that she had received some extremely negative media coverage, trolling, threats to them, and that ultimately they had felt, and Harry, with everything that had happened with his mother, had felt that the only option was for them to leave the country, to get away and to build a life for themselves. Now, of course, Buckingham Palace had that famous phrase, didn't they, after the Oprah Winfrey interview and the allegations made there. Recollections may vary. And we do have two very different versions of this.
4: You mentioned the interview with Oprah. That was in 2021. And I want to talk about the context in which they first arrived to the United States. You know, when they came in 2020, in the following few years, there were these several blockbuster tell-all pieces of content. Their Netflix documentary in 2022, Harry's memoir Spare the following year, 2023. Do you gauge that the Sussexes were happy with what all that did for their profile and their reputation in the United States around that time?
3: Well, I mean, look, the Harry and Meghan documentary was a massive hit for Netflix. Spare, Harry's autobiography, was an absolutely monumental hit in terms of, you know, book sales. But have they achieved everything they set out to do? Has life on the other side of the pond given them everything that they wanted? And I don't necessarily think that is the case, despite those big hits. And the problem for them has been that the greater the distance they have put between themselves and the royal family, the less interest there is in them from the public. There's also the brand Sussex in America and how they're making a living. Has it become tough for them to continue to make a living? Certainly it has. You know, Meghan has launched her lifestyle brand as ever, but we don't know how lucrative that is for them. We don't know the figures. We do get told that the products have been selling out, but you know, how much money is she able to generate? And Harry has taken a step back, really, from commercial endeavors to focus on what he really wants to do, which is the philanthropy.
4: What all has this sharing that the Sussexes have done of their lives over the years here in California, what has that done to the relationship with the royal family?
3: The sharing of dirty laundry, effectively, and those private family secrets has been catastrophic for their relationship with the royal family.
5: Your arguments with your brother became physical.
2: It was a buildup of frustration, I think, on his part.
3: You know, Harry talked about the fight that he had with his brother, Prince William.
2: He was shouting at me. I was shouting back at him.
4: And that was in a 2023 interview with Anderson Cooper on CBS's 60 Minutes.
2: And he snapped and he pushed me to the floor.
5: He knocked you over.
2: He knocked me over. I landed on the dog bowl.
5: You cut your back.
2: Yeah, I cut my back. I didn't know about it at the time. But he apologized afterwards. It was a pretty nasty experience.
3: We had accusations against the Princess of Wales that she was cold, that Queen Camilla was the wicked stepmother. We, of course, had in the Oprah Winfrey documentary the claims that there was racism within the royal family.
6: There are several conversations.
7: There's a conversation with you.
6: With Harry.
7: About how dark your baby is going to be.
6: Potentially, and what that would mean or look like.
3: That Meghan's pleas for help as she was struggling with her mental health were ignored. There were hugely damaging revelations and accusations. And that has put an ocean between them and the family. And I think while we are seeing that the seeds of regrowth in that, in terms of the relationship between Harry and his father, with other members of the family, notably with Prince William, I think we're a long way off that.
4: Between the two brothers, have they spoken over the years?
3: Well, we don't know, of course. And that is one of the biggest issues in this. The fact that a lot of the private family conversations and the dealings between the two sides ended up in the public domain. And so that lack of trust was a real barrier towards any kind of rapprochement, any kind of conversations taking place. We don't know, but we don't believe there have been conversations between them, as far as we're aware, for some years now.
4: Sarah, I want to understand why Harry and Meghan have decided this is the right moment for their family to return to the UK. But before we do that, I want to understand first what their time in the United States has been like. When they moved to the United States, there was a Netflix deal that they got in September of 2020. It was believed to be worth around $100 million. Then there was a Spotify deal that was estimated to be worth $25 million. Back then in 2020, there was, I would say, goodwill toward Harry and Meghan from the American public broadly. Why was that the case?
3: I think you're absolutely right there. They were hot property. There were people fighting over them to get this deal. Everybody wanted that Netflix documentary series. The Spotify deal was a really big deal for both Spotify and for Harry and Meghan, but it went wrong pretty quickly. And we then had the humiliation of a Spotify executive calling them a pair of grifters. The Netflix deal hasn't produced those big hits apart from that Harry and Meghan documentary series. And the deal wasn't renewed. They do still have connections with Netflix now. They have a kind of first rights deal with them. But in terms of those big money deals, they have been a kind of one-hit wonder. And I think we know that they have very high security costs. We know that, you know, they have a big mansion in Montecito. Their living costs are very high and they need to make a living. And it's been far harder than they perhaps might have expected right at the outset when everybody was clamoring for them to tell their story. Once that story's been told, what do they offer?
4: I'm curious what we know about what Harry and Meghan's lives were like in Montecito?
3: I think Harry and Meghan, from what we've seen, and then actually, you know, in the last year, we've been seeing rather a lot more because Meghan started up her Instagram account and gave us little glimpses into family life. And from what they have shown us, an idyllic life. You know, a beautiful home in Montecito, two beautiful children. You know, we've seen Harry taking the children down to surf school on the beach, out walking the dogs. They do the school run. You know, to all intents and purposes, it looks fantastic, particularly when you're sitting in rainy Blighty. what a life to be living in California. But I think behind closed doors, for Harry, the sense that you get is that this was a lonely existence, that he didn't have his close friends around him. He didn't have any family nearby. Meghan has a mother, Doria, but other than that, they were fairly isolated. I think also those big hopes and that huge optimism they had that they were going to make this big, bold, fresh start away from the royal family have proved to be perhaps a little naive, that it's been far harder to build a life and separate yourself from the royal family successfully.
4: In May of 2025, our BBC colleague Neda Tofiq spoke to Harry in California.
8: Hello, Prince Harry.
4: And he told her, in his words,
2: I can't see a world in which I would be bringing my wife and children back to the UK at this point.
4: A lot of the concerns, it seems, revolved around security arrangements.
2: Look at the risks. Look at the threat. Look at the impact that if anything was to happen to me, my wife, or my father's grandchildren, if anything was to happen to them, look where the responsibility lies.
4: Can you break that down and explain what the concerns have been?
3: Yeah, and this is absolutely fascinating. Harry has been fighting for many years now to have his security status restored, and that is round-the-clock Metropolitan Police-provided security, taxpayer-funded security. He didn't get that. Once he'd left the United Kingdom and was no longer a working royal, his security status was downgraded. And that meant whenever he wanted to return to the United Kingdom, he had to apply to a committee called RAVEC, which effectively looks after royal and VIP security here in the United Kingdom. And he had to apply to them with 3 weeks' notice. And then that would be reviewed on a case-by-case basis. He had long argued this wasn't good enough. And although he had his private security in the United States, that he felt that the intelligence that the Metropolitan Police had here was absolutely vital to protecting his family, and it wouldn't be safe to bring them back. Now, as far as we're aware, status hasn't changed. They do not have taxpayer-funded security. They offered to pay for Metropolitan Police security when they visited the United Kingdom, and they were told, no, we are not cops for hire, and that would set a very dangerous precedent. And so for Harry, that was absolutely a red line. Without that security, it wasn't safe to come back.
4: Can I just understand what private security would look like in the UK compared to, say, the security a member of the royal family would receive? Is there a major distinction in what that level of security looks like?
3: Yeah, and security is a really difficult question to answer, actually, because it's one they will not answer and they will not give details about, for obvious reasons, because they don't want to compromise that security. But a member of the royal family would have private police protection officers, PPOs, attached to them, and they would go with them wherever they are.
4: 24/7.
3: 24/7, those PPOs are with them, particularly the senior members of the royal family. There's a lot of intelligence sharing between the Home Office and, of course, the Metropolitan Police. And, it is seen as the highest grade of security that you can have. It's the same security that is offered to visiting dignitaries, for example, heads of state. It is also offered to all former prime ministers of the United Kingdom. And that's been at the core of Harry's argument in this. Taylor Swift, in fact, had this level of security when she was in the United Kingdom. How come Taylor Swift gets it, but I, as the son of the king, am not entitled to it? We know that there have been threats against them. There have been threats from the far right towards Meghan. There have been death threats made towards them, and former police officers have talked about that. But it's been a real debate. Are they entitled to taxpayer-funded security? They're now moving back to the United Kingdom, but the Prime Minister, Andy Burnham, has said today that their security is a private matter. I mean, I read that as being it's nothing to do with the government. It's up to them. They're private citizens and they can make their own arrangements.
4: In that same interview that Harry gave to my colleague Nada Tawfiq, he told her, "I don't know how much longer my father has."
2: And they said, "Life is precious. I don't know how much longer my father has. He won't speak to me because of this security stuff. But it would be nice to reconcile.
3: I mean, that was one of the standout moments from that interview, wasn't it? A lot of people have been wondering today, does this mean that the king's health is not as we perhaps might hope, that it is more serious than we might have thought? You know, we desperately hope not. But could that be a factor? Harry had said last year that the next 12 months, his focus was on his father. There's also the fact that I think Harry has clearly become rather homesick. Despite their unhappiness when they left the United Kingdom, he's made it clear over the last year or so that he really does miss his country, that he did want to spend more time here in Britain, and that he desperately wanted his children, Archie and Lilibet, who are a prince and princess, to know about their heritage, to know where they come from, to know their family, to be a part of that royal family and to spend time with his father.
4: And how has the British public responded?
3: I think there are very, very diverse opinions on this. There are those that said, you know, they've made their bed, they can lie in it. They went off to California, stay there. That, you know, they've done so much damage to the royal family with the brickbats that have been thrown, the grenades that have been lobbed across the Atlantic, that it's just beyond repair. But there are others, and I think when you see Harry, when he came back here last month, there are others who say, actually, you know, they are a real asset. Harry, when you see him on his charity work, he comes to life. He is absolutely brilliant at that, and there is still a huge amount of affection for him. I think Meghan will be concerned about the reception that she will get here. And I think the way in which the British public responds to them may well be led by the way in which the royal family respond to them and how we see them. Are they visibly welcomed back into the fold?
4: Yeah, are they at Christmas dinners with everybody else or are they not?
3: Well, this is the first thing that came to my mind. You know, are we going to be seeing them at Balmoral for Christmas and Sandringham for the summer holidays? Are they going to be attending church at Easter in Windsor with the royal family, for example? Are they going to be making public appearances with the royal family? Now, they're not going to be working royals. That status that they agreed in that Sandringham summit in 2020.
4: They gave it up.
3: Uh-huh. They gave it up.
4: Can you ever become a royal again?
3: Well, Harry's always a royal. He's always a member of the royal family.
4: Yes.
3: But he's a non-working royal. And that's the distinction that the late Queen made. That, you know, they will always be much loved members of her family, is how she described it. But they had decided to step back from their public roles.
4: Can you change your mind on that and decide you want to be a working royal again? It's like coming out of retirement, maybe.
3: Well, you can try, but I guess you have to get the approval of those at the top. And at the moment, the steer from Buckingham Palace is nothing is changing on that front. And nor do we get the impression that Harry and Meghan want that to change at the moment, that they want to retain their freedom to make a living for themselves privately. But by being closer to the family, they will be able to attend those private events if they receive the invitation.
4: What we heard is that part of the reason they left and moved to California was because of the ways in which they felt that they were mistreated by some in the UK press. They've accused the press of racism, of bullying. Are there reasons for them to believe that those concerns will have dissipated? I mean, has the tone in the media changed at all towards Harry and Meghan?
3: I think the tone in the media generally has been changing over recent years, and particularly since the Leveson inquiry into phone hacking. And this was the revelation that celebrities, members of the royal family, people who had found themselves in the public eye had had their phones hacked by journalists, by tabloid newspapers in order to get stories. And Prince Harry has been fighting for years now in the courts against the tabloid press. He's had some victories against some of the media here, some of the tabloid press in the UK, but he's also lost a significant case, his most recent one, against the publisher of the Daily Mail and the Mail on Sunday newspaper. All of these have played out in the courts, and Harry has desperately been trying to change the media landscape and the way in which the tabloid press in particular operates, with, as I said, some success and some less so. But I don't know how much they feel that has changed now, whether they will get a different kind of reception from the media. I think they are now private citizens. That means they're no longer public property. But they also lack the protection that they had within the royal family. Having said that, though, as those words came out of my mouth, they have long argued that they didn't get protection within the royal family. One of their biggest criticisms was that they felt that they were being made to look bad to make others look good, and they weren't receiving the same level of support as others, something that has always been denied by those within palace circles. But I think it will be challenging. And I think for both of them, and particularly Meghan, one of the real concerns will be what kind of reception will we get? The paparazzi, of course, has long been one of Harry's greatest enemies. And with reason, because of what happened to his mother, Princess Diana, in Paris in 1997. It is something that has totally and utterly shaped his life. And when Meghan and he were being hounded by the paparazzi, I think for Harry, he felt that this was history repeating itself. And he felt he had no choice but to leave Britain in order to protect his wife. Of course, it didn't end when they left Britain, because we also had that very famous scene in New York when Meghan was there collecting an award, and they were then chased by the paparazzi in New York as well. And so I think Harry and Meghan, no matter where they go, are of huge public interest, and that does come with a price tag.
4: I mean, the story, any story about a royal family, I think seems very distant to most of us and our American lives here. But in some ways, this is also the story of a family who was split up, it seems, was estranged for a bit of time. And I think there's something kind of optimistic also in what you're describing. This is one of the most public family rifts we have seen, and it appears that it could be in the process of healing, you're saying?
3: Well, this is a very sad story, ultimately, isn't it? This is it's about a family. A father and his two sons who have been through unimaginable tragedy, losing their mother so young, falling out in the most public of ways, and a grandfather not being able to have that contact with two of his grandchildren has caused great sadness.
4: On that note, I want to say thank you, Sarah, for just bringing your reporting and storytelling to us. We really appreciate it.
3: Thank you so much for having me.
4: That was the journalist and royal commentator, Sarah Hewson. If you enjoyed our show today, you can always find more from us if you subscribe to The Global Story as a podcast. We have new shows every weekday. You'll find them wherever you listen to your favorite ones. And that's it for today. Thanks, as always, for spending some time with us. We hope you have a very relaxing weekend, and we'll talk to you again on Monday.
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9: I'm Charmaine Cozier. 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
4: All aboard for the Outlook mixtape, weird, wonderful and downright extraordinary stories from the railways. We'll join New Yorker Danny Stewart on his evening commute as he spots what he thinks is a discarded doll on the station floor.
13: And I start thinking, why would a little girl leave her baby doll on the ground? And I'm walking up the stairs to exit and I glance back one more time and that's when I noticed his legs move.
4: The doll is a newborn baby. His parents are nowhere to be found, and Danny is drawn into a family drama that changes everything. And we'll hear the dulcet tones of an Australian train announcer who serenades travellers in Melbourne.
14: Jingle bells, jingle all the way. Frankston train is coming to take you all the way. Hey, put me on the street. I'm very head down, very shy person. But once I come here, it's like I feel like I'm home.
4: First, the BBC World Service News.
15: BBC News with Neil Nunes. British meteorologists have warned that a developing El Niño weather system could become the biggest on record. The scientists say sea temperatures in the tropical central Pacific could be significantly higher than normal with drought in Central and South America. With more, here's our environment correspondent, Matt McGrath.
16: The scientists first declared the El Niño a couple of months ago. What they've seen in the data so far is a really strong strengthening of the warming in a particular area that they monitor all the time. And at the moment, it's over 2 degrees warmer than it should be. The Met Office is saying it could get to 3 degrees. Other forecasts have said it could get to 4 degrees. That is just unheard of going back to the 19th century in terms of records. So it's worrying the scientists. It's happening in a much warmer world, as we know from climate change. And so the impacts might be a bit unpredictable and much more strengthened than they have been in the past.
15: For the first time in a decade, India is importing sugar in an attempt to rein in local prices that have skyrocketed in recent months. India is the world's second largest sugar producer and exporter. Archana Shukla explains.
17: Sugar prices in the local markets have jumped 40% in the last 2 months, retailing at just more than half a dollar per kilo. The government wants to stabilize them before the upcoming festive season when demand for traditional sweets peak. India was still exporting sugar as recently as May, but less rain due to El Niño has hit sugarcane production and the industry is redirecting spare capacity to ethanol-based fuels, squeezing supplies. With lower production in hubs like Brazil and news of India importing, international prices have already ticked up.
15: Pakistan's former Prime Minister Imran Khan has been returned to prison after a brief medical examination in Islamabad. Government doctors declared him medically fit, but his party says the authorities breached a Supreme Court order by taking him to a state-run hospital instead of the private facility specified by the judges and returning him to jail within hours. The UN's senior Ebola coordinator has warned that the outbreak in the Democratic Republic of Congo is growing exponentially, with half of the 2,500 deaths recorded in the past 20 days. Julian Harness says the virus is spreading faster and wider than the response.
18: The Ebola outbreak is growing exponentially. In the last 3 months, 2,500 people have died, and half of those in the last 20 days. And the epidemic is spreading widely. It's now covering an area that is bigger than France. And the outbreak is

0: opposition leader Tundu Lissu will proceed after a court found he has a case to answer. The ruling by a court in the port city of Dar es Salaam came days after prosecutors presented evidence and 17 witnesses testified against him. The UK government has said French police tactics are becoming more effective in stopping small boats carrying migrants across the English Channel to Britain. The new techniques being used have not been disclosed by the UK or France. The details now from Tom Simons.
1: The government signed a new deal with France in April for tougher policing on the other side of the channel. Officials say more boat equipment is now being seized on the way to the coast. More dinghies are being intercepted and punctured on the beaches. And for the first time, they're being stopped at sea, regarded as a safety risk in the past. Three boats were prevented from entering British waters in the last 2 weeks, having left the French coast. 61% of crossing attempts have been intercepted. But that's an increase of only 5% compared with the same period last year.
0: One of the most famous footballs in history has gone up for auction in the United States. The ball was used when Diego Maradona scored both the controversial Hand of God goal and the so-called goal of the century against England at the 1986 World Cup. Bidding has reached $2.5 million, but the auction house believes it could fetch more than $10 million. BBC World News.
2: Now let's forget about work. Take a holiday. Jump aboard a train on a two-way ticket to paradise in a railway siding.
3: There couldn't be a more perfect setting for a drama than a train carriage. An enclosed space locked in with strangers hurtling along. The ordinary world with its ordinary rules, just a blur on the other side of the glass. If you're lucky, the train manages to grind to a halt at your station. But you haven't yet made it past the hot metal and the ear-splitting noise and through the acrid fumes back to your regular life. Still, anything could happen. I'm Jo Fidgen, and on the Outlook mixtape this week and next, real-life dramas from the railways.
4: Everything becomes a train and the answer. The quiche will be out of the oven in 10 minutes' time.
5: It's quite a deep conversation, right? Yeah. It's not like your normal tube small talk.
6: It was a very deep conversation. And the weird thing was I'd never heard of what egg donation was. I didn't even know. I obviously knew about test tube babies and I knew about, you know, IVF.
3: Our journey starts on the New York subway. It's the 28th of August, 2000. Danny Stewart is on his way to meet his partner, Pete Mercurio. They've been together for a few years by this point, and life is good, busy, with careers and softball and socialising, and the plan is for things to stay that way. But that was before Danny got on the subway that evening to go and meet Pete for dinner. He told Anu Anand what happened.
7: I was working a little bit late. We had this dinner date. I had left work, gone up on the subway train up to my apartment, got the mail, and then got back. But I realized I was running late. I was on the local train all the way down. So it was close to around 8 o'clock that evening. You know, so it was just past rush hour. Not a lot of people were about in that part of the subway station. I'm exiting, and I just noticed on the ground, on the floor, tucked up against the wall, what I think is a baby doll. And I start thinking, why would a little girl leave her baby doll on the ground? And I'm walking up the stairs to exit, and I glance back one more time, and that's when I noticed his legs move.
8: Danny had found not a baby doll, but an actual baby, a newborn.
7: My heart was beating extremely fast, and I ran down the stairs. He was wrapped up in a dark sweatshirt, so all that was sticking out was his leg. So I loosened it up, made sure he seemed to be breathing okay, and he was. He appeared to be healthy. He didn't have any clothes on, so he was just wrapped up in this sweatshirt. I could tell he was a baby boy. His umbilical cord was still partially intact, so it was like I could tell that he was a newborn.

0: born. I was thinking maybe a day or so old, but that's all that I knew. I'm probably sure that I was in a state of shock. I was in disbelief that this was happening, and I was really nervous. And I was wondering, like, what has happened? Why would this baby be on the ground? Did something happen to the mother? I was trying to look around to see if something was amiss.
1: And this little boy, were his eyes open? Was he looking at you? What else did you notice about him?
0: He seemed to be very quiet, but he did seem to be very alert. He did have big, wide eyes. He did look up, and I stroked his head, and then he whimpered a little bit. So I thought, well, okay, I'm not going to touch him because I thought maybe he had been injured, so I didn't want to cause any further injury. It seemed really unreal, the whole situation. And at that point, I was trying to alert people to what was happening, but I couldn't get anybody's attention at the moment.
1: Did they notice that you were actually dealing with a baby, or maybe, you know, were they just in a rush? What went on?
0: I think all of that. I think some just shrugged it off. Some didn't even stop to listen to me as I was trying to yell out, please call the police. I did get the attention of one woman, but she didn't speak English, so she didn't really understand what I was saying, even though when I was trying to point to the baby, I think she probably thought I may have been a little deranged. But I knew that I needed to get someone's attention. I mean, this was well before we had cell phones, but I knew there was a payphone at the street, so I ran up the stairs to the payphone. I called 911. I blurted out, I found a baby. I told them where I was located at the subway station. And then I hung up and went back down to where the baby was, and just to make sure that he was okay, and waited for them what seemed to be, you know, forever. I'm sure it was just a few minutes, but, you know, time was standing still as my heart was racing. I thought, well, they probably think this is a prank call and they're probably not believing me, so somebody else needs to call. And that's when I thought of Pete, and I had a quarter in my pocket, so I ran back up the stairs. I called Pete, and once again, I blurted out, I found a baby. I don't think the police believe me, so call them, please, right now.
1: Pete, where were you at this point, and what did you make of Danny's phone call?
2: I was in the apartment. I was in the bedroom. I was kind of pacing. I was looking out the window. I was waiting for him. So I when the phone rang, I thought he was going to tell me that he was going to be even later. And when I heard him say, I found a baby, instantly the hair on the back of my neck stood up. Because Danny doesn't joke. He wouldn't say something if it wasn't true. So I was confused at first, trying to tell him, slow down. I can't follow you. I'm not following you. And like, but then I realized what he was saying with the urgency in his voice. So I bolted out of the apartment, and the subway station was one avenue away. I just ran as fast as I could.
1: By the time Pete arrived, the police were there too, carefully carrying the baby out of the subway so he could be taken to a hospital. The police took a statement from Danny about what had happened, and then they were free to go.
2: I remember turning to Danny and saying to him on the sidewalk as the police car was driving away, you know, you're going to be connected to that baby in some way for the rest of your life. And Danny was like, what do you mean? I said, well, you know, maybe not tomorrow or next year or 5 years from now, but eventually this child, this baby, is going to learn of the night he was found, and he may want to find the person who discovered him. And maybe there's a way that we can find out where he ends up and like send a birthday gift every year on this date. And it was just this sort of weird sense that I got that they were going to be connected for the rest of their lives. I didn't know how.
1: The next morning, Danny visited the local hospital where the baby had been taken, but he couldn't find out any information. By now, the story was hitting the news headlines, and Danny suddenly found himself all over television.
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4: Police are on the scene at a lower Manhattan train station tonight, where a newborn baby was found.
3: Tonight, as police search for the parents of an abandoned baby, we're hearing for the first time from the man who found the child.
5: Danny Stewart was the Good Samaritan that found the 7-pound baby boy.
6: I wouldn't have given him a second thought if he didn't, if I was watching and I was going up the stairs and he had not moved.
7: You're watching News 2.
8: The baby is a white or light-skinned Hispanic with patches of brown hair.
1: Despite all the publicity and attempts by the police to track down the baby's family, no one came forward to claim the little boy. Danny and Pete returned to their normal lives and assumed that was the end of the story. but it was far from over. 6 weeks later, Danny got a call from the Administration for Children's Services in New York, asking him to attend a family court hearing so he could testify how the baby was found. The date was set for early December.
0: When I go to that court hearing date, I tell the story just very quickly, matter-of-factly, what happened that night. The judge turns to me and addresses me, and she says, "Mr. Stewart, would you be willing to stay for the remainder of this hearing?" And I said, "Yes, but I do have to get back to work, so if it doesn't take too long, I can stay." She kind of chuckles, and she says, "It will not take long." And then the police officers that show up that night testify, and it's 2 minutes later, she's readdressing me again. And she says, "Mr. Stewart, I want to let you know what's happening here. And in instances where we have a baby that has been abandoned, we want to place them in pre-adoptive foster care as quickly as possible." And in my head, I'm thinking, well, that makes sense. And then the next thing out of her mouth was, "Would you be interested in adopting this baby?"
9: And your reaction to that?
0: I look around, all eyes are on me, and I think most of the mouths have dropped in the courtroom.
9: Including yours?
0: Including mine. I said, "Yes, but I don't think it's that easy." And the judge smiles, and she said, "Well, it can be."
9: Danny, what's going through your head? I mean, have you considered adoption at this point?
0: Well, there was a lot of different things. And, you know, by this time we had told the story dozens, if not already 100 times. And we had some friends, even acquaintances or strangers, who it's like, "Well, you should have just taken him home. That night you should have just brought him home." And I'm thinking, it's like, well, it's not a lost puppy. It's not, you can't just do that. You can't just show up and it's like, "Oh, all of a sudden I have a baby." It doesn't work like that. And so my social work friends who had been in foster care explained the process to me, you know, said, "Well, if you would be interested in adopting, this is what would happen. It would take approximately 6 to 9 months that you would have to go through a background check, a home study, parenting training." So all that process takes a long time. So even if you were interested, it's not a quick process. And so that was in my head. I had not had thoughts of adopting, but at the same time, I could not stop thinking about that this happened for some reason. I did feel connected. I felt like this was, well, not even like an opportunity, it was a gift. This was something that had happened, and how can you say no to this gift?
9: So the judge tells you that she can start these processes of home visits, etc. And Pete, when Danny calls you to tell you what happened in court, what is your reaction?
2: It wasn't good. He basically, I was at my desk at work and I picked up the phone and he said, "You're never going to believe this. The judge asked me if I was interested in adopting the baby." And my gut reaction was just to say, no, you're not. You're not interested. Go back right now into the courtroom and tell her no. You made a mistake. Just tell her no. And at that very moment that, you know, he called me once again from a subway. He was on the payphone on the platform on waiting for his train to go back to work.
0: I see a theme here.
2: Yeah. So he called me from the payphone. And as I'm telling him no, he's like, "My train's here. I got to get on the train." And he hangs up on me. And so at that point, I'm just sort of shocked and stunned and scared.
9: So what happened, Danny, when you were both home that night and you were able to speak face to face?
0: Well, it was a little tense. We did have conversations, and that lasted probably about a week. And my basic approach was, this is not going to be a quick process. Let's just take this one step at a time and see where it goes.
9: And Pete, what were your arguments?
2: Yeah, what my social work husband calls conversations, I would call heated arguments. I didn't want my life to change. I was happy the way we were, and this was just going to change everything. And we had no money. We had no space. We still had a roommate. There's three of us living in that apartment. I was also a little angry with him, like, how could you say yes without consulting me first? So there were a couple of nights that it got really heated, and I would leave and go walk around the village and just try to cool off. And we would come back and then we would listen to each other some more and talk some more.
9: You did, both of you, though, get close to saying, okay, enough. You know, the relationship may not work.
2: Yes. Danny had said at one point, I'm going ahead with this whether you're on board or not. And I just said, you're choosing a baby over our relationship. And he basically said, I would like us to all be a family. I'd like us to do this together. But if you're not ready, I understand. And I'm going to do it with or without you. And I think I got sarcastic. And I was like, good luck being a single parent in New York. I just said awful things. And, you know, part of me, even while I'm arguing with him, I don't want this to happen. There is a part of me inside that's like desperately wanting it. Right. But I'm so scared about the change that I can't even acknowledge that part of me until things calm down and Danny convinces me to come with him to go visit the baby.
9: Now, tell me about that visit, both of you, because like you say, Pete, Danny convinces you to at least go and visit the baby once, to go to the foster care family where this little boy is being looked after and just have one initial visit. So tell me about that visit.
2: We do go there, and it is not an ideal home. We can determine that pretty quickly. And he had a third-degree diaper rash burn from his belly button around all of his hips and thighs to the small of his back because, obviously his diaper wasn't getting changed and it was severely infected and in bad shape. And he was also very tightly wound. He had his arms crossed across his chest and almost in a fetal position. And the caseworker that brought us up there sits down with the foster mom and sort of pushes the baby seat more towards us. And so the baby is just staring at the two of us, and his eyes just are so wide.
0: I mean, they were unbelievable. I mean, you could not be not drawn to them. I noticed he was not blinking. He seemed to be very still and quiet. He looked a little scared, I would say.
9: Mm-hmm. Mm-hmm. What happened when you held him?
0: I felt an immediate connection. It felt really good to hold him.
9: Do you remember what you said?
0: It was so quick, I don't know.
2: I remember what you said.
0: Oh, what did I say?
2: You looked at them and you said, you remember me?
9: And what about you, Pete? Oh, I'm sorry. Danny, is that you?
2: No, it's both of us.
9: Oh.
0: Yeah.
9: Is it about that moment that makes you emotional all these years later?
0: I think for me is knowing, for the first 3 months of his life, and I don't think that he was cared for. I don't think he was nurtured. And I don't think he was loved.
2: Also, for me, just sort of watching the two of them was really remarkable and special. I mean, here's this baby that was left on the subway, and here's this person who I love and adore now holding him for the first time. There was just no way to, not be emotional in that moment, and even now.
9: So after Danny held the baby, Pete, did you get a chance to hold him? And what was your feeling?
2: You know, it was almost like an instant wave of warmth came over me. Almost instantly, like, this feels right. I was still nervous, and I was still scared, and I still had my reservations. But there was something about it that was comforting in a way. I said, okay, yes, we can do this.
9: Were you surprised at your reaction, the warmth?
2: I was completely surprised. I thought I could sort of keep my emotions separate from my logic, and I couldn't. The baby squeezed my finger with his entire hand so hard, and he was just staring up at me. And I was just looking at him, and it was almost like he found a pressure point in my finger that just sort of opened up my heart to my head and showed me in that moment that I could be one of his parents, one of his dads.
10: Danny and Pete applied to adopt the baby, and just hours later, they were taking him home. They chose the name Kevin in memory of a baby that Pete's mum had lost, so it was very emotional for the whole family. That little baby Kevin is now in his 20s and a university graduate. You can hear more about their lives together by searching for the Outlook episode called We Found Our Baby on the Subway, first broadcast in 2020. If you have the time, it is worth it. Now, I don't know if you face a daily commute, but it can be a pretty miserable experience unless you are lucky enough to travel through a particular railway station in Australia, where one of the staff is determined to brighten your morning. In 2017, Outlook reporter Joel Carnegie paid a visit.
11: I've just arrived at Richmond Station, just west of the city centre in Melbourne. Amongst the regular announcements, you'll hear this.
12: Jingle bells, jingle bells, jingle all the way. Frankston train is coming to take you all the way. Hey, have a great day, everyone.
11: That's Anastasios Dimsis, better known as Taz. He's the announcer here, but Taz likes to go the extra mile, serenading commuters with a song or two.
12: La la la la la la la la la.
11: He's a real entertainer.
13: Where did this passion for performing and where did this passion for entertaining begin for you?
12: As a kid, I got bullied a lot. And the best way to disarm the bullies was to become a clown. You know, we put this mask on, and I used to find that used to disengage the kids from bullying me, and they used to work. But the problem is, as you get older and you're a clown, people don't take you seriously. So what's good when you're young doesn't work when you're older, but I find it works up here.
11: Taz isn't just shy. He describes himself as being agoraphobic. That's a type of anxiety. People with it often fear or avoid crowded places or situations, like using public transport. It's remarkable that Taz can work at the busy Richmond station, let alone find the courage to sing in front of thousands of strangers every day. In fact, Taz says he needs a superpower to do it.
12: I'm very shy. If you take me away from Richmond, put me on the street, I'm very, put the head down, very shy person. But once I come here, it's like I feel like I'm home. I feel very protected here with the colleagues I've got and customers and all that. It's like my, I don't know, how can you say it? It's like you got a, like I was saying one day, there's a mask at the bottom of the ramp. As soon as I get here, put the mask on, it becomes the Metro Man. But on the street, it's like Clark Kent. But it's Metro Man here.
14: I'll have a blue Christmas without you.
11: Taz had another mask on for a while. He was an Elvis impersonator for years, whilst he worked in jobs in telemarketing and finance.
14: Decorations of red on a green Christmas tree won't be the same, dear, if you're not here with me.
11: But he longed to combine his day job with his passion for performance. So he applied to become a train announcer, and after an arduous application process, he landed the job. From day one, Taz used his unique Elvis-infused customer service skill set, and people loved him for it.
12: Good afternoon, everyone. Flinders Street Direct Service on platform number 3. Welcome back to Richmond.
11: As a passing parade of passengers hurry past, it's obvious that Taz's presence helps ease the stress of rush hour commutes.
15: Taz is the sort of guy who makes people feel welcomed. To have an individual who is compassionate and is sensitive to people's needs, it's nice to be able to, without even knowing Taz, to feel the energy he gives at a platform. It's a really good thing.
11: It seems like Taz has found his calling, so much so that he struggles to stop speaking like a train announcer when he gets home.
12: I get home, my wife was like, so tell me, you know, how was your day today? I said, I've got to go to the bathroom. I'll be out in 3 minutes. Everything becomes a train announcer. The quiche will be out of the oven in 10 minutes time. Tonight we're having lasagna. My daughter's like, I don't know this man.
13: They must secretly love, though, that, you know, you are such a popular figure here at the Richmond station.
12: They love it, but, yeah, everything that has its limits. My wife's like, ah, you're a show pony. Gee, you think you're good now, don't you? You know, so she shrinks my head.
13: Would you say that the platform is like your stage?
12: Yes and no, because the people coming through only come for a couple of seconds, so they don't really want to put it, they don't want to see a stage show, but at the same time, you want to give them a little bit of something, you know.
14: I'm dreaming of a white Christmas.
12: I spent 10 years, I was working with my father, doing a job I hated. That's why I love what I do, because you never know what can happen in life. You got to live your own dreams.
10: Taz Dimtsis, living his dream in Melbourne. After the break, a chance conversation on the London Underground creates an unbreakable bond between two women. It's an extraordinary story. Stay with us. This is the Outlook Mixtape.
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0: In part two of Outlook, Guinea Bogle gets chatting to a woman on a crowded London Underground train. The woman confides to Guinea that she can't have kids and asks her a life-changing question.
1: And she was like, would you help me? And I looked at her and I was like, I don't know, I didn't even think for a minute, I think. I just straight away said, yeah, I would help you. I would, yeah.
0: It's an amazing story. Join us after the BBC World Service News.
2: BBC News with Neil Nunes. British meteorologists have warned that a developing El Niño weather system could become the largest in living memory. The experts say temperatures in the Pacific Ocean could climb more than 3 degrees above normal. India is for the first time in a decade importing sugar in an attempt to rein in local prices. India is the world's second largest sugar producer, but reduced rainfall due to El Niño has affected supplies. Pakistan's former Prime Minister Imran Khan has been returned to prison after receiving medical attention in hospital under a Supreme Court order. The government said doctors had declared him medically fit. The United Nations senior Ebola coordinator has warned that the outbreak in the Democratic Republic of Congo is growing exponentially, with half of the 2,500 deaths recorded in the past 20 days. Julian Harness says the virus is spreading faster and wider than the response. The United States has deported the first group of people to Haiti since the government won a legal case ending their temporary protected status. They were taken to Cap-Haïtien because the capital, Port-au-Prince, is considered too dangerous. The president of the International Criminal Court has said the recent U.S. sanctions against her came as no surprise. Tomoko Akani said it was important, however, that they don't become the beginning of the demise of the international rule of law. The treason trial of Tanzania's opposition leader Tundu Lissu will proceed after a court found he has a case to answer. Mr. Lissu was charged for allegedly urging people to boycott the election. Prosecutors in Australia say the British rapper and YouTuber Young Philly is to be retried on 3 rape charges. He's accused of assaulting a fan. BBC News.
0: Welcome back to the Outlook Mixtape. I'm Jo Fidgen. Hello. Hop aboard the London Underground. We're going to eavesdrop on a remarkable conversation between two women who met on a crowded tube train 30 years ago now and whose lives have been connected ever since. Guinea Bogle spoke to Asya Fuchs about that journey and the life-changing offer she made to the person she was standing next to.
1: It was a night out with friends and I was on my way to Piccadilly Circus and hopped onto the tube at Holborn. And there was a child sitting there and I went in and just held onto the rails above. And he was just really funny. He was just being really cute and quirky and had everyone laughing in that particular section of the carriage. Then we kind of got ushered to one side because more people got on, and there's a woman on the train, her name is Anita, and she was standing right next to me and started a conversation with me and asked me if I had children. And at that time I had my oldest, he was only about 2-3 years old, and I said yeah I've got one. And I was like, so do you have any children? And she said, well, I can't have children. I've gone through like an early menopause, and the eggs that she's producing, she said, are too mature and they're dying. So she kind of confided in me and said, the only way I can have children now is if a younger woman can donate eggs to me.
3: It's quite a deep conversation, right? Yeah. It's not like your normal tube small talk.
1: Yeah, it was a very deep conversation. And the weird thing was I'd never heard of what egg donation was. I didn't even know. I obviously knew about test tube babies and I knew about, you know, IVF.
3: This was the mid-90s, right?
1: Yes.
3: This was not as popular back then.
1: It wasn't. So I don't know how long egg donation had been around back then. And so yeah, it was a weird moment when she told me, and I was like, oh my god, I didn't know.
3: And was it right at that moment that you thought, oh well,
1: So weirdly, I firstly, because I hadn't heard of egg donation. So a little light bulb moment came on. Like, I was like, oh, I was like, I'd love to help someone like that. And that was it. And she was like, would you help me? And I looked at her and I was like, I don't know. I didn't even think for a minute, I think. I just straight away said, yeah, I would help you. I would, yeah. Like that, straight away. No second thoughts to what it could do to me, whether it's a safe method or anything like that. Nothing at all.
3: Where do you think that impulse came from? Because at this point, you've known this woman for how long? Like 10 minutes?
1: If that. If that, yeah. I'm hoping to Piccadilly Circus isn't very long.
3: No.
1: Yeah.
3: What made you volunteer to donate your eggs to a perfect stranger?
1: So it's a weird thing. I've always felt like helping someone because it was something that I felt like I needed to do. But then when this happened, it was almost like that the two things kind of came together.
3: And was it something also about, you know, your connection with Anita?
1: No.
3: No.
1: I just had this conversation with this very sweet woman and I was in for it.
3: Okay, so what did she say when you said, yeah, I could do this for you?
1: And she sort of said to me, she goes, well, I need someone who's Asian, someone who's Indian. You're Indian, aren't you? She sort of said to me, and I said, yeah, I am. And she was like, so I need someone, because I'm actually originally from Goa. And so I need, and my husband is white, so I need someone who has a similar kind of background to me. So our child will look like us, kind of thing. That's what she was hoping. And then the train was coming to Piccadilly Circus and I was like, oh, this is my stop. As you do. And I was like, how do I haven't got your number. Do you need my number? Is there? And she goes, look, I'll get off here and I'll get the next train. So then she jumped off at Piccadilly Circus with me. Yeah. And then we exchanged numbers on the platform.
3: And at this point, were you thinking, okay, this is actually going to happen? Or
1: because she did say to me that she needs to ask her husband.
3: Uh-huh.
1: And she said, and plus they're traveling for work and he was already in their next station, already, you know, setting things up so she could move over there. And
3: because they were diplomats and they traveled a lot for work.
1: Yeah, for work. They had to figure a lot of things out within a day or so. And then she did tell me, she goes, I will call you, not tomorrow, but I'll call you the day after. And, you know, I'll speak to you then. I'll let you know for sure.
3: That evening, you get back home and, you know, you need to tell your husband about what you've just promised Anita, this stranger you've just met. So what do you say to him? How do you tell him?
1: I had a bit of practice that evening. I told my friends. I was like, guess what? I just met someone on the train and this. And they just looked at me and thought, are you mad?
3: Did they try to talk you out of
1: it? They tried to talk me out of it. And then at the same time, I think they were like, oh, okay, if you feel you need to do this, then you go ahead. So I got their blessing. But when I got home, I had to tell Paul. And Paul was like, no way, you are not doing this. This isn't something that we do. And I think it took me a day or so to really convince him. And I was like, look, we've got one child. We're lucky. And say if we weren't lucky. Say if we couldn't have any children and we were in a situation that this couple is in, and, you know, what would we do then if nobody came forward for us? And so I said, I just want to be, you know, I just want to do this for someone. And that's it. And he was like, what if this child turns up at our doorstep years later? What are you going to do then? I said, probably won't. And I explained the fact that they travel for their jobs. They won't even be in this country, so you're not going to see him. It was a very Indian mentality, I'd say. You know, like, what will people say? What if they found out you did this? What will that? You know, being the first generation here.
3: Yeah.
1: I think we were protected by our parents a lot.
3: And what do you think made him come around finally? Which of your arguments kind of won him over?
1: I think I was just, well, I don't care what you're saying. I'm still going to do it. I was in for it. I was like, that doesn't matter what you say, Paul. You're just going to have to get on board because I'm not going to not do this. I really need to do this for someone in my lifetime. And then he kind of, okay, he got it.
3: Okay. And how about, you know, the rest of your family, your own parents, right? You come from quite a tight-knit Indian family. Was this something you could share with them, share with your siblings?
1: Yes, I shared it with my siblings. I told my sisters. They were all okay, but they were still as well at the same time, you know. Just make sure you know what you're doing.
3: What about your parents?
1: They didn't know. I didn't tell them then. I didn't tell them because I think back then my parents were very strong-minded and they had a lot of influence on us. And they would have probably talked me out of it or tried to talk me out of it. I think I probably would have listened to them and then gone and still done what I did. But I just felt it wasn't probably the right thing or the right time for them to know.
3: Okay, and would it have been the same sort of line of thinking as your husband? Kind of what would people think?
1: Yeah, what would people think? There's always some superstition or tradition that comes out. You know, as we were growing up, parents would be like, no, you can't do this because of this. You can't do this because of this. There would have been some kind of thing they would have thrown at me at the time and said, well, our people don't do things like this.
3: What kind of things?
1: I don't know. There's always something, you know, it's your bloodline. You know, this isn't good. It's not good to give a child of your bloodline because we're very much about being that connected family. And here's me giving a piece of me away. And it was like almost like that, you know, we don't do things like that. It's not the done thing because it's your blood.
3: How strict was your household growing up?
1: My household was very strict. Dad was super strict. I think it's because they were the first ones here and they wanted to keep us protected the whole time.
3: So you just avoid that whole conversation altogether. You don't tell your parents.
1: Yeah.
3: And, you know, a few days later you get a call from Anita.
1: Yeah.
3: And her husband's on board and they're... Yeah. They're all in. You're all in.
1: They wanted to meet for dinner. Then that's when they explained the whole process to me.
3: Were you worried about how complicated this could become, that it could become messy?
1: I did not look at it. I did not look into it. I may have quickly skimmed through something at the time on Ask Jeeves. I think that was what was around at
3: the time. Oh, that was the big website, right?
1: And I think I quickly looked at something and...
3: It was kind of like the pre-Google Google
1: or
3: something.
1: That's right, yeah.
3: I wonder, how did you build trust with this couple, right? Because this is a huge thing.
1: I would meet Anita regularly, and I don't know, I just trusted her.
3: Yeah.
1: You're right. I mean, in looking back in this day and age, you don't know what kind of people are around. You don't know who you're going to meet or what. I don't know, something was guiding me, I guess. It was something, obviously, you know, this was meant to be, so someone was pushing me in that direction.
3: And did you and Anita kind of become friends?
1: We did, yeah. We became friends, yeah.
3: You eventually donated 17 eggs. Mm. And I mean, emotionally, kind of, how were you holding up?
1: I think I was fine. I must have been fine. I must have just, like, that's the one thing I don't remember, what my emotions were like. At that time, I was just like, I'm going to do this.
3: We were just like focused on the end goal.
1: That was
3: it. Which was like helping Anita make a baby.
1: Mm.
3: Out of those 17 eggs, 10 embryos were created.
1: That's right.
3: But the transfers, the embryo transfers kept failing. How was Anita doing throughout all of this?
1: I think she was excited and happy.
3: But when the transfers weren't working?
1: When they weren't working, I think she was just, okay. Gave it a go. I think she'd had 5 failed IVFs by this point.
3: Right.
1: You know, it was their last chance kind of thing. But then when she did ring me and told me that one of them did stick.
3: That last batch of four. Do you remember what she said and how you reacted?
1: Yeah, no, she was like, oh, I'm pregnant. And I was like, no.
3: Oh. How connected did you feel to that little bump?
1: I think I was tied with the idea of it not being mine, and this is a gift.
3: When did you see him for the first time?
1: I think it was the baby named
3: Christopher.
1: Day after.
3: The day after?
1: Yeah, I think the day after he was born. Yeah, I held him and I looked at him and I was like, oh my God, he looks like me. Wow.
3: And as baby Christopher was growing up, did you maintain contact with the family? You know, what sort of relationship did you have with him?
1: on his first birthday, I sent him a toy. And Anita would write to me, and she would always tell me how he's progressing, how he's doing, what he does, and, you know, just his little quirkiness and cheekiness as he was growing up. So she would send me these long letters of everything that he was up to and where they were and what they were doing.
3: And would you see them when they'd visit London?
1: Yeah.
3: Because so they were living abroad all over the world, right? But they'd come back from time to time.
1: They would, yeah. They would always come for one night. It was always very nice to see them, and it was always very pleasant. And they would just not stop telling me about him.
3: Christopher grew up not knowing the truth about your relationship to him. And it was only several years ago, as an adult, that he learned the truth. How did that happen? How did that come about?
1: So Christopher was told several years ago. They felt that he needed to know. And so they sat him down and explained. He knew that he was from an IVF background or journey, shall I say. But what he didn't know was there was a donor involved. And that's what they told him.
3: Yeah.
1: So they sat him down and said, you know, you come from IVF. And he was like, yeah, but what we didn't tell you is there's a donor involved. You know this woman. She lives in London. And can you guess who it is?
3: Can you guess who it is? And did he guess correctly?
1: Yeah, he did.
3: First guess.
1: He said it was, first guess was, yeah, is it? Auntie Guinea.
3: Yeah, so he took the news well.
1: I think he did. Yeah. Yeah, it must have been quite a shock for him at the time. But we spoke on FaceTime as soon as he was told. His mum rang me and she was like, oh, you know, we've told him. And do you want to speak to him now? And I was like, okay. So I sat down and had a little chat with him. I said, look, you know what? One thing I have to say to you is I'm so grateful that your parents kept in touch with me all this time. And I've seen you at certain points of your life growing up. And I'm so grateful for that, because some people could have turned around and said, you know what? I don't want to know you now.
3: And Christopher ended up coming to London to see you and to meet your family. Tell me about that visit.
1: Picked him up from Gatwick Airport. And I was very nervous on my way there. And then I stood there when the doors opened and he walked out. And that was, yeah, it was quite, we just both smiled at each other. And that was it. I gave you the biggest hug.
3: Mm.
1: Yeah. He kind of just, we just talked and talked about everything. I brought him home and Paul was there. Paul gave him a big hug and he was all, yeah, it's all good. And then he met my youngest son and it was like, hey, bro, that kind of thing. You're my bro. You know, I didn't know I had a half brother and half sister. And it was quite nice because they got on really well.
3: Yeah. But still, all these years later, your parents didn't
1: know. Yeah, mum and dad didn't know.
3: And when you first, you know, introduced him to your parents, you said he was a friend's kid.
1: Mm-hmm.
3: And kind of at what point do you decide to tell them the truth about who he is?
1: My sister insisted. She says, you've got to tell them. You have to. Because I was thinking, okay, maybe I don't tell them at this visit. I'll tell them when he comes again later on. That way I can work up to it. But she was like, everybody knows now. All the kids know. Everyone knows. We know. And if you don't tell them now and they find out from someone else, they're not going to be very happy with you. You've got to tell them. But I don't think they're going to be too pleased.
0: Ginny did tell her parents and was pleasantly surprised by their reaction. To hear more, go to bbcworldservice.com/outlook. The full interview was broadcast last month and the episode's called I Donated My Eggs to a Stranger on the Train. We're going to pull on to the railway sidings for now, but we'll be full steam ahead again next Friday when a student doctor from India hears that terrifying announcement over the tannoy. Is there a doctor on the train? And a Barbadian British train driver has so much fun with his job that he comes to the attention of Steven Spielberg. See you next week, I hope. Today's producer was Andrea Rangecroft. I'm Joe Fidgen. All change, please.
4: BBC World Service, and now history told by the people who were there. This is Witness History with me, Jill Kersley. Today we're going back to the 1950s and one of the most successful eradication campaigns in scientific history, that of a flesh-eating parasite known as the New World Screwworm. This is the story of how scientist Edward Nipling had an idea to release billions of flies in order to get rid of flies.
5: I kept thinking, what we really need is some way to control the screwworms before they attack the animals, rather than just wait until after the animals had the screwworm and then try to control it.
4: That's the late Edward Nipling, speaking to an archivist in 2000 at age 91. The screwworm gets its name from the corkscrew motion of its larvae, which burrow deep into the flesh of living animals.
6: To most people, this looks just like any other housefly. It is not. It's a killer.
4: This is from a BBC TV programme in 1992.
6: In Latin, it is called Cochleomyia hominivorax, man-eater, because it depends on live flesh for the larval stage of its life cycle. It is commonly called the New World screwworm fly.
4: Edward grew up on a farm near Port Lavaca on the Texas coast in America. As a boy, he spent his days around cattle, cotton fields and livestock. It was there he first came face to face with the pest that would become the focus of his life's work.
5: I was interested in hunting and fishing and interested in nearly all wildlife, including insects. You can't imagine how many houseflies there were around a farm where you had livestock. We didn't have any way to control flies like that during, people just tolerated them, that's all. And one of the more severe pests was the screwworm. A screwworm would get into the navel of calves when they were born, or pigs, or if there was any wounds on animals. So they were constantly having to look for and treat animals for screwworms when they occurred, and that was a very unpleasant task. And you can imagine getting in a hog pen with a sow that has screwworms in it and then try to handle the sow.
4: Those early experiences stayed with him. He went on to become an entomologist, a scientist who studies insects. And by then, screwworms had become one of the most destructive livestock pests in the Americas. Here's why.
6: The female fly is attracted to open animal wounds. It lays hundreds of eggs in the wound. The eggs hatch into larvae, or worms, which burrow into the wound, feeding on flesh. The larvae grow and enlarge and deepen the wound. Within days, a wound as small as a tick bite becomes a cavity as big as a fist. The animal becomes weak and prone to other infections. It may eventually die. Any warm-blooded animal may be attacked, domestic or wild. Cows, sheep, dogs, cats.
7: Even human beings.
4: When he later joined the US Department of Agriculture, much of the work on screwworms focused on treating animals after they became infested. Edward thought there had to be a better way.
5: I realized that you would never really control the screwworm that way. What we needed was some preventive measure. Then I conceived the idea that perhaps we could rear the screwworm and have it some genetic deficiency and release those genetically deficient insects into the population. They would mate with the normal flies and transmit detrimental characteristics. I figured, well, maybe we could rear these screwworms in large numbers at reasonable cost and actually overwhelm the natural population. It all was rather vague, but nevertheless, it seemed that these were possibilities.
4: So the idea, instead of trying to kill every screwworm, why not stop the population reproducing? Edward had imagined releasing a large number of screwworms carrying some kind of genetic defect. The breakthrough came when scientists discovered that radiation could sterilize insects. The whole idea depended on one crucial fact about the screwworm's sex life. Female screwworm flies usually mate only once. If that single mating was with a sterile male, they would produce no young. Once the scientists learned how to breed sterile screwworms in huge numbers, they were ready to find out whether this idea could work outside the lab. The crucial test came not in the United States, but on the Caribbean island of Curaçao. A vet in Curaçao had sent a letter to Edward asking for advice on dealing with screwworms. Looking at a map, Edward realised the island was the perfect testing ground for his method. Its small size and distance from the mainland meant any results would be easier to measure.
5: So the flies were reared at the rearing facility we had at Orlando and were exposed and irradiated and sterilized and were shipped to Curaçao by air and released by airplane on the island of Curaçao. We had decided we wanted to release the screwworm at the rate of about 1,000 per square mile per week. So that meant we had to rear and sterilize about 170,000 screwworm flies per week. Now that was a major undertaking at that time.
4: To measure the success, researchers used goats placed around the island and collected the egg masses laid in their wounds to see whether they had been fertilized. This would show whether the wild female flies had mated with the sterile flies released by the program.
5: And maybe had at least a half a dozen goats in different parts of the island to collect these egg masses. Within about three generations, which is what, about 60 days or a little more, man, it seemed that the screwworm had been eradicated from the island of Curaçao. It's a remarkable achievement.
4: Edward's method became known as the sterile insect technique. After it proved successful on Curaçao, the program expanded to Florida, where screwworms were eradicated from the southeastern United States before in 1962 moving on to Texas and the southwest.
8: Within the last decade, once the pupae developed, huge numbers of sterile male flies were dropped over infested areas to mate with female flies.
4: This is from the United States Department of Agriculture Library in 1969.
8: Soon drastically reducing the population of a major threat in America.
4: But despite the success, not everyone was convinced. When outbreaks flared in the 1970s, critics began to question whether the program could ever work on such a vast scale. The program continued, and the sterile insect technique was soon being used against more than just screwworms.
5: Now it's been successful against the Mediterranean fruit fly and other tropical fruit flies. It's been used against the pink bollworm, and the Japanese used it to eradicate the melon fly, and all of these have been beneficial.
4: Edward Nippling died in 2000, just weeks after giving these interviews. The interviews and archive are from the Special Collections, United States Department of Agriculture, National Agricultural Library. More than 70 years after Edward Nippling came up with a new way to tackle screwworms, the sterile insect technique he pioneered is still being used today, remaining at the heart of the fight against one of the world's most destructive livestock pests. This witness history was produced and presented by me, Jill Kersley.
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14: We think that when it peaks in November and December, it's likely to be record event, unprecedented beyond anything we've seen in living memory.
4: We're in India, where it's already having an impact. Welcome to the newsroom on the BBC World Service with Valerie Sanderson. Imran Khan, Pakistan's former prime minister, is returned to jail after being taken to hospital. We report from the occupied West Bank, where Israeli settlers have returned to a village after 21 years. And how the novel, begun by Charles Dickens in 1860 and called Great Expectations.
15: My father's family name being Pirip and my Christian name Philip, my infant tongue could make of both names nothing longer or more explicit than Pip.
4: Has been reimagined by AI for Generation Z.
16: So I called myself Pip. ICL. I can't lie. It's not exactly a name with much riz.
4: That's all coming up after this news update.
2: BBC News with Neil Nunes. British meteorologists have warned that a developing El Niño weather system could become the largest on record. The scientists say sea temperatures in the tropical central Pacific could be significantly higher than normal. Our environment correspondent Matt McGrath has this report.
17: The Met Office says it's never seen a signal this intense in their forecasts. Its projections suggest Pacific sea temperatures could climb more than 3 degrees above normal. El Niño begins when the trade winds, which normally blow west across the Pacific, start weakening. This pushes warm surface water eastwards and lets a huge store of ocean heat build up. Those same shifting winds are the engines of El Niño's impacts, with some already being felt around the world, with a weakened Indian monsoon, floods in Peru, and restrictions on ship numbers through the Panama Canal, which is filled by fresh, not seawater.
2: Reduced rainfall due to the El Niño event is also affecting sugar supplies in India, the world's second largest sugar producer and exporter. For the first time in a decade, the country imported sugar to rein in local prices that have increased by 40% in recent months. Pakistan's former Prime Minister Imran Khan has been returned to prison after a brief medical examination. Government doctors declared him medically fit, but his party says the authorities breached a Supreme Court order by taking him to a state-run hospital. From Islamabad, here's Caroline Davis.
18: The court directed Mr. Khan to be taken to the private Shifa International Hospital. This morning, Pakistan's information minister has said that instead he was taken to a state-run hospital because of the security situation. The minister also said that Imran Khan had been transferred back to prison after being declared medically fit by a team of doctors. The sudden court order has led to speculation that there are political manoeuvres behind the scenes between the former Prime Minister's PTI party and Pakistan's powerful military and intelligence services. That is not something either side has commented on.
2: The United Nations senior Ebola coordinator Julian Harness has warned that the outbreak in the Democratic Republic of Congo is growing exponentially, with half of the 2,500 deaths recorded in the past 20 days. Here's our global affairs reporter, Richard Kagawe.
19: The Democratic Republic of Congo is struggling to contain its biggest Ebola outbreak. Speaking from Bunia in Ituri province, the center of the outbreak, Julian Hannes warned that the virus could spread further, including to neighboring countries. He says more staff and resources are needed in remote areas of eastern DRC to slow transmission. He also warned that aid funding could run out within weeks. The virus has been detected in 6 provinces where health systems have been weakened by years of armed conflict. There are now more than 5,000 cases, including at least 800 children.
2: This is the world news from the BBC. The president of the International Criminal Court, Tomoko Akani, has said the recent U.S. sanctions against her came as no surprise. Ms. Akani said it was important, however, that they don't become the beginning of the demise of the international rule of law. The sanctions announced on Tuesday also targeted the court's senior trial lawyer.

0: guilty of raping a fan after performing at a nightclub in Perth 2 years ago. Our Australia correspondent Katie Watson reports.
1: The YouTuber, whose real name is Andrés Felipe Valencia Barrientos, was accused of sexually assaulting a 20-year-old woman in his hotel room while on tour in Australia. The court heard that the pair had engaged in consensual sex before Barrientos turned violent. He'd faced 10 charges in total, and last month the jury found him guilty of 2 counts of assault. The jury couldn't, though, come to a decision on 3 counts of rape. He'll face a retrial for those and be sentenced for his guilty assault charges after that.
0: A collection of handwritten notes by the Indian independence leader Mahatma Gandhi has been sold at auction for $1.7 million. The notes, which were written in the 1940s, reflect on truth, non-violence and self-restraint. They offer a personal insight into the political leader who led India's struggle against British rule. BBC News.
2: It's 12:06 GMT. You're listening to the newsroom on the BBC World Service with me, Valerie Sanderson. It seems that every week another report is released about extreme weather and the increasingly worrying state of the climate. Today is no exception. Scientists are now warning that El Niño weather event developing over the Pacific Ocean is likely to be the strongest in living memory. Professor Adam Scaife is head of long-range forecasting for Britain's Met Office, which released the latest data.
3: I've been involved in long-range forecasting for many years, and I have never seen an event like this in our forecasts. The tropical Pacific is warming faster than I've ever seen, and assuming the forecasts are correct, and we've got very high confidence at this stage, we think that when it peaks in November and December, it's likely to be record event, unprecedented beyond anything we've seen in living memory.
2: I heard more from our environment correspondent, Matt McGrath.
4: I think it's worth bearing in mind that this current El Niño was only declared just over 2 months ago in June. And that declaration means the temperatures in the water have reached 0.5 degrees above the long-term average. Now, that's gone from that to 2 degrees in a couple of months. It's likely to go higher to at least 3 degrees, according to the Met Office, maybe 4 degrees, according to other forecasts. Those are significant increases in temperatures. And if you look at what's driving it, there's heat down in the water, perhaps 8 degrees above the long-term average, deep in the waters of the Pacific. So that's an awful lot of heat that could come out of the and will come out of the ocean and will have impacts all around the world.
2: A lot of people listening to this, Matt, are going to think, you know, why is El Niño itself so important? What does this system actually do?
4: Yeah, what it does really is disrupt the weather patterns and the weather systems that we've all gotten used to around the world. So the monsoon, for instance, the increase of heat, the increase of change in the winds that's caused by the rise of heat in the Pacific, that increases the chance of a very low monsoon, which affects millions and millions of people. You'll also see different aspects of it as well. So you get flooding in some places. We've already seen reports in Peru, which is right in the path of El Niño, right close to it, of getting increased floods in the last couple of weeks. We've seen the Panama Canal declare that they're going to cut the number of ships because they're being affected by a drought. So each and every area around the world, particularly around the tropical belt of the world, is hugely affected, from Indonesia to Australia, all around that central bit. But other parts of the world are affected as well. And we're likely to see the biggest overall impact, which is our new record global temperature next year. That will be directly linked, I think, to the added heat that El Niño will push into the atmosphere.
2: I mean, this is a simplistic question, but can anything be done?
4: I don't think there's anything that can be done directly. And you know, people often talk about these events as being linked to climate change. And this is one of those events that's a natural event, but it occurs in a much warmer world. It's not directly linked to climate change. So us cutting back our fossil fuels and our emissions aren't going to directly impact El Niño, but it's happening in a much warmer world. And if it wasn't happening in such a warm world, it may not have such a direct impact. The floods, the droughts might not be as strong. So I don't think there's anything we can do except bear it, be aware of it, listen to the forecast, be aware of what's happening in the world. But stopping it, I'm afraid, it's a natural event. It happens every 2 to 7 years, and we've been having these for almost 1,000 years.
2: Matt McGrath. Well, we heard there from Matt about the growing threat from El Niño. Indian consumers are already feeling the impact with the skyrocketing price of sugar. Now, the Indian authorities have approved duty-free imports of raw sugar to bolster local supplies. Well, to hear more, we're joined by Archana Shukla. Archana, will the authorities' actions be enough, do you think, to satisfy the demand for sugar?
5: Well, to some extent, yes. They are hoping that with additional supplies coming in, the prices will start easing, which have gone up by more.

0: more than 40% here in the local markets. You know, they're retailing at just over half a dollar per kilo. And with the festive season coming up, we have a long period of festivals with the Dussehra, Diwali, and then the wedding season. That's the period when the demand for sweets actually goes up quite a lot. And that is the period when the government hopes that the supply would help. You know, it wouldn't have been this big a problem if the cropping season was normal. But because of the El Nino impact, there have been erratic rain patterns, and the sugarcane crop has been hurt. And the spare capacity that India has normally is now being directed to ethanol-based fuels. So the supply actually is crunched from both sides, and that is pushing the government to import first time in a decade. And that definitely will also have impact globally, because remember, India is the largest producer of sugar. It's also the second largest producer of sugar and second largest producer of export. And this is happening at a time when, you know, other hub exports like Brazil and Europe are also seeing impacts on the sugar crop production. And, you know, I was checking earlier in the morning, international prices of sugar has already started ticking up with news that India would be importing now rather than exporting.
1: And Ashana, tell us about other ways that Indian consumers might be affected by El Nino.
0: Well, you know, across different aspects in our lives, you know, this time in summer, we saw some of the most intense nighttime heat for people. The demand for, you know, power went up, you know, for cooling, for air conditioning went up. It also impacted people's sleep patterns, their work life. And the biggest impact is now coming on food with erratic rains. And we know India's, you know, majority of the farms here in India are rain fed. And, you know, with the monsoon being delayed, monsoon being erratic, it's affecting crops, not just sugarcane, but also rice, wheat, the entire monsoon cropping season, and it's hitting food prices. We've seen some of our kitchen staples becoming very expensive from the grains, from vegetables, and that's a direct hit on household budgets. Then we are looking at, you know, water reservoirs, you know, at very low capacities at this point in time. You know, everybody's looking at the monsoon to kind of fill in, otherwise, you know, water for drinking water purposes and even for winter crop, it could be a problem.
1: Thanks, Archana. Archana Shukla there. Pakistan's Prime Minister Imran Khan is back in prison after being taken to hospital on Tuesday amid reports that he was unwell. His lawyers say he's practically blind in one eye. But on Friday morning, doctors at the hospital deemed him medically fit. Mr. Khan has been held in prison for 3 years on corruption charges, which he says are politically motivated. A short while ago, Imran Khan's sister, who had been present at the hospital, spoke to reporters.
2: They only examined Imran Khan's eyes. No blood tests or any other medical examinations were conducted. Only his eyes were checked. I don't know who these doctors were. Only Imran Khan's blood pressure was measured and no other tests were performed.
1: Well, I got more from our correspondent Caroline Davis, who attended the news conference with Mr. Khan's sister in Islamabad.
3: During that conference, they talked a little bit about what happened last night, because there was really quite a lot of confusion around this transfer to hospital and then back again to prison. There had been a Supreme Court ruling that had said that he should be moved to a particular hospital, which was a private hospital. That was the hospital that his family and party preferred him to go to, and they wanted him to be seen by his own personal physician. However, it has now emerged that he did not go to that hospital. Instead, he was taken along with his sister to a different hospital, which is a state-run facility. His doctor, meanwhile, told us at the conference that he was taken to the private hospital where he waited for Mr. Khan, but Mr. Khan never appeared because he was taken from the state-run hospital straight back to prison. So a lot of confusion around exactly what happened there. Mr. Khan did have checks and tests done on him. They were observed by his sister, who is also a doctor as well, so that she was monitoring what happened. Now, the other sort of element of confusion here is that we were repeatedly told during the press conference about how fit and healthy Mr. Khan is as an individual, but also that they have these ongoing concerns about some of his blood pressure readings that had been taken in the run-up to this. Those have apparently improved, and the eye condition that you mentioned as well, which was particularly prevalent earlier this year, we've also seen reports that that has improved as well. And Mr. Khan is now back in prison. But I think beyond all of the health concerns, which obviously a large amount of his supporters are very worried about, this is also about something else. This is the fact that after over 3 years in prison. This is the first indication of Mr. Khan getting some form of relief, in whatever form that is, from the court system. And the fact that that hasn't happened for the course of the last 3 years has meant there's been a lot of speculation here in Islamabad about what might be going on behind the scenes that has led to that level of development. Now, that is all speculation. We have not heard of anything from Imran Khan's party talking about any form of deal or discussions going on, particularly with Pakistan's politically powerful military and intelligence services. And of course, we've not heard anything from the military side either. But that is certainly what people are watching. And that is also why all of these tiny intricacies, which might seem like intricacies about which hospital he went to and how quickly he was transferred back, are also being monitored and looked at, because everybody's trying to see if this is an indication of what might happen next with Mr. Khan.
1: Carrie Davis there. You're listening to The Newsroom from the BBC World Service. Israeli settlers have returned to the settlement of Kadim in the occupied West Bank 21 years after it was evacuated by a previous Israeli government. Kadim is the last of four West Bank settlements dismantled in 2005 to be reopened under the current Israeli government, and is part of a sprint to expand settlement across the West Bank before elections are held in Israel in October. Our Middle East correspondent Lucy Williamson has this report from outside Kadim.
4: Flanked by government ministers and rows of new white caravans, settler leader Yossi Dagan congratulated Kadim's new settler families as the inaugural ribbon was cut. "We've corrected the expulsion from northern Samaria," Dagan said, using the biblical name for the occupied West Bank, vowing that Jewish settlers would return to Gaza too. This area around Jenin is the latest focus of Israel's push to expand settlements across the West Bank. Government ministers and settler leaders were invited to Kadim's opening ceremony. Journalists were not. Down a narrow track just behind the settlement, we found a Palestinian vegetable farmer and his family. He asked us to hide his identity. As a boy, he told us he'd watched from this same house as the settlement of Kadim was built, then watched it evacuated two decades later. Now, he's watching the settlers return. This time it's different, he told me. Back then, the settlers lived alongside us. They lived their lives and we lived ours. But now, they already drove my nephews away from their citrus trees, telling them, "You have no place here. Don't come back." Kadim was one of four Israeli settlements forcibly evacuated in 2005. Israel's current government has reopened all four of them and approved more new settlements in the area as well, overturning a 20-year ban on Israeli settlers around Jenin. By the time caravans had arrived at the new settlement of Emek Dotan, Palestinian teacher Sama Jabba says the problems had already begun.
5: Settlers try to enter our homes and provoke us in every possible way. The biggest problem is after midnight. After midnight, they have powerful floodlights, and they stop right next to the house, shining them directly through the windows, house after house, until 2 or 3 in the morning.
4: Summer has watched the rapid growth in settlements and settler attacks in other parts of the West Bank, despite international pressure.
5: "We are defenseless. Europe has no time for us. America is preoccupied with Iran. China has no interest. Russia is busy with Ukraine. The United Nations is finished, and the Arab countries have their own internal problems."
4: Alongside new settlements around Jenin, a new Israeli military bases, including one near Jenin's refugee camp, the first permanent Israeli military site built on land under full Palestinian Authority control.
6: "In the past, we enjoyed the bliss of not having settlements. Now, we live in a hell made by settlers and their attacks."
4: Kamal Abu al-Rub is the Palestinian Authority governor in Jenin.
6: "It's as if the Israelis are racing against time before the upcoming elections. Many of the areas around the city are now surrounded by settlements. Farmers are afraid and anxious about settler attacks when they go to work on their lands. They have also cut off roads, bulldozed lands, and cut down trees.
7: This is the road that links the new settlement of Qadim to Israel. The last time I was here, just a few weeks ago, we sat in a cafe over here drinking coffee, surrounded by Palestinian shops and businesses. Since then, dozens of those businesses have been flattened by the Israeli army. It gives you some sense of how fast things here are changing.
4: The countdown to Israeli elections in October, tallied here by the number of Palestinian buildings demolished, the number of new settler caravans.
1: Lucy Williamson reporting. The newspaper headlines in Britain today are still dominated by the news that Prince Harry and his family are returning to the UK after 6 years in America. Now, reports in Australia say that his wife, Meghan, has been offered an acting role in the UK, which sources close to the family have not denied. Bronte Coy is senior entertainment and royal correspondent at the Australian outlet news.com.au, which broke the story.
8: This is such a key part of the puzzle. And I think when we all heard that news that Harry and Meghan were moving here and within a matter of days and the kids were enrolled in school, everyone was asking, well, what is Meghan going to be doing? Is she keen on returning to royal life, or what will her career look like in the UK? And I think this here answers a lot of that now. I had heard rumours that potentially she'd be stepping into the acting world a little bit more. We saw a sign of that actually late last year when it emerged that she had filmed a cameo as herself in a big upcoming movie with Jack Quaid and Lily Collins. But this is obviously a massive step now back into that direction. And again, this is clearly part of why they've decided now to relocate over here with the kids, because either she has signed or is about to sign on for this project. I'm told it's significant and she's very excited about it.
9: But we don't know exactly what it is. And when we look at the fairly scant level of detail that we do have, the fact that the children will be enrolled in school might be telling, because things like Hollywood blockbuster movies or TV shows, they tend to be filmed reasonably quickly now in just a couple of months. So it could be a longer term role, a longer lasting role, perhaps.
8: You're exactly right. I mean, this has clearly been a top secret operation as conversations have been undergoing. But what we can glean is that if they are going to be here for what we're told is an extended period of time, it does indicate that it would be a lengthier project, possibly a show. I think we will find out relatively soon, because if it is now at the point where she is signing on, I know this project is definitely happening, because as I say, it's a big part of why they wanted to move over here. There's also obviously Harry's connection to the UK and wanting to spend time with his wider family. But this is a big part of it.
1: Bronte Coy. Now let's listen to one of the most infamous moments in the history of football.
10: And Maradona gives Argentina the lead. The England players protesting to the referee. And the goal is given. A use of the hand that England are complaining about.
1: The time that Diego Maradona used his hand to score the opening goal in Argentina's World Cup quarter final against England in 1986, which came to be known as the Hand of God. Later, Maradona dribbled that very same ball past several defenders and crushed England's hopes with the so-called goal of the century. Maradona died in 2020, but interest in his legacy remains as strong as ever. And that ball is up for sale this weekend in the US with an estimated value of $10 million. Football journalist and Diego Maradona biographer Guillaume Balague told us more.
11: They tried to sell it before, and even though somebody tried to pay £2.5 million, did not sell. This was about 6 years ago, because the price that they wanted for is $10 million. Doesn't even look probable, but of course is one iconic one for somebody that is remembered in the Anglo-Saxon world as a genius and as a cheat. He had an interview with Gary Lineker in the BBC. I've got in my YouTube channel subtitle that is the Asif Kapadia documentary, a couple of books, who had iconic moments like that warm-up to Oppo's Life is Life in the semi-finals of the UEFA Cup just before playing against Bayern Munich, where he was dancing instead of warming up. Things that you see is remembered for. In the Latin world, he's so much more. they see him as somebody that changed football. He was the first one to have a press officer, the first one to have a personal physio, the first one to have or to create a trade union for players, the first one to challenge FIFA and UEFA and saying that they were corrupt, the first one to have a go at the Pope. But also in Argentina, they embrace very quickly somebody that actually challenges or sees himself as one of the best in the world, because they themselves feel that they haven't been allowed to be one of the best in the world. But once somebody represents them that way, straight away, he goes up into the Olympus. But again, because he won, and he won a World Cup with Argentina, that gives him a religious status, really.
1: Guillaume Balaguer. There have been many adaptations of Charles Dickens' novels, but here's the latest, a reimagination of Great Expectations to reflect the way teenagers speak today. The novel was fed into an AI model and translated into Generation Z or Gen Z slang. Here's the opening of the novel, the way Dickens wrote it.
12: My father's family name being Pirrip and my Christian name Philip, my infant tongue could make of both names nothing longer or more explicit than Pip. So I called myself Pip and came to be called Pip. I give Pirrip as my father's family name on the authority of his tombstone and my sister, Mrs. Joe Gargery, who married the blacksmith. As I never saw my father or my mother and never saw any likeness of either of them, for their days were long before the days of photographs. My first fancies regarding what they were like were unreasonably derived from their tombstones.
1: And here's the Gen Z translation.
13: So I called myself Pip, ICL. I can't lie. It's not exactly a name with much riz, but here we are. I never knew my parents. I'd only ever seen their gravestones in the churchyard down in the marshes. Proper bleak vibes, all mist and sadness. I used to stare at the headstones trying to imagine what they looked like, which was bare brain rot behaviour when you think about it. Just me, standing in a graveyard, doom-scrolling through my own trauma. It was on one such evening, Christmas Eve, no less, that my life went mad delulu.
1: Well, Simon Jack spoke to Lucinda Dickens-Hawksley, the author of several books on Charles Dickens. She's also the great-great-great-granddaughter of the celebrated novelist. So what does she make of this Gen Z version?
14: Well, I mean, I think it's always great to have Dickens reinterpreted. I think people get really hidebound by, oh, we have to just stick to the original. As long as the original is always kept and able to be studied, I think it's great to bring Dickens out for a new generation.
15: I guess the thing is, it's all very well having modern words, but as long as they're accurate as whether they convey the original meaning.
14: Yeah, I mean, I read an article that said that this version was so that parents could understand what their Generation Z children were talking about. And it just really made me laugh. I love the fact that every single parent apparently knows Great Expectations well enough to be able to translate it. I think, joking aside, I think it's a great thing to have Dickens reinterpreted, because every generation learns a new Dickens. I mean, we have so many different adaptations of things, such as A Christmas Carol. Every year there's a new one. I do think we need to look at the fact that this was written with AI. So does AI actually know what Generation Z is talking about? Mm-hmm. And I'd also like to point out that AI, like Anthropic and Meta, have actually taken without permission or payment works of many authors, including me. But that's something that really does need to be looked at. We can joke about it and say it's a good gimmick. But I wonder what would Dickens have thought of that, of his work being rewritten, not by a Generation Z author, which would be great, but by a bot.
15: You mentioned it yourself that, you know, how many times has Christmas Carol been done over again? How many times has Great Expectations? I mean, why has his work been adapted so many times over the years? What is it about the work that still captures each generation?
14: Whatever interpretation is done, Dickens wrote great plots, and that is what's always going to work. As long as you get the plot right, it's when people take great works, classic works, and they rewrite them and give them their own ending because they didn't like the original. I think that is a bit frustrating, because then you're not really sticking with the essence of it. But what I love about Dickens is his characters stand the test of time.
1: Lucinda Dickens-Hawksley. And the main news this hour, weather experts say a developing El Nino event could become the largest in living memory. That's it from this edition of the Newsroom. 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
16: 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Horizon3.ai.

0: Business Daily next, we're taking stock of a business week in which a court case in California could reshape social media. Our panel in Toronto and Shanghai will look at what we've heard in the opening days of Meta's trial over social media addiction. We'll also hear about tense tariff negotiations between Canada and the US and follow the rise of the firm making robots that can run at the speed of Usain Bolt. So join us after the latest world news.
1: BBC News with Neil Nunes. Meteorologists have warned that a developing El Niño weather system could become the largest on record. The experts say temperatures in the Pacific Ocean could climb more than 3 degrees above normal. For the first time in a decade, India is importing sugar to rein in local prices. India is the world's second largest sugar producer, but reduced rainfall due to El Niño has affected supplies. The UN's senior Ebola coordinator has warned that the outbreak in the Democratic Republic of Congo is growing exponentially. He said half of the 2,500 deaths were recorded in the past 20 days. The U.S. has deported the first group of people to Haiti since the government won a legal case ending their temporary protected status. They were taken to Cap-Haïtien because the capital, Port-au-Prince, is considered too dangerous. The president of the International Criminal Court has said the recent U.S. sanctions against her came as no surprise. Tomoko Akani said it was important, however, that they don't become the beginning of the demise of the international rule of law. The treason trial of Tanzania's opposition leader Tundu Lissu will proceed after a court found he has a case to answer. Mr. Lissu was charged for allegedly urging people to boycott the elections. Search teams in Pakistan-administered Kashmir have found the body of an American climber who's been missing since her mountaineering team was killed in an avalanche last month. Mallory Geis was one of 10 mountaineers led by the renowned climber Nirmal Purja. A collection of handwritten notes by the Indian independence leader Mahatma Gandhi has been sold at auction for $1.7 million. The notes were written in the 1940s. BBC News.
0: Hello, I'm Will Bain and welcome to Business Daily, in a week where a Chinese tech firm unveiled a humanoid robot that could outrun an Olympic great.
2: Watch it run. A top speed of 28.3 miles per hour, faster than Olympic champion Usain Bolt.
0: Already making me feel exhausted. With us to take stock of the business week this week, it's Cara Small, the national technology columnist at Canada's national broadcaster, the CBC, joining us from Toronto. Han Lin, also back with us here on the programme, and finance professor from NYU's campus in Shanghai. Hello both, great to have you back on the programme. Han, why don't you go first? A robot, if you could give it a skill, would it be to run as fast as Usain Bolt, or would you have it doing something else?
3: You know, running in itself is fantastic, but I spent a lot of my childhood, and one of my main hobbies is mixed martial arts. So I have been fascinated by seeing them program the robots for MMA competitions. I remember seeing one of them in particular, or two of them fighting each other. One robot knocked the head off of the other, and the other one just kept fighting.
0: This sounds like where we should be investing. This sounds like the next thing that's hitting the small screen. Takara, if you had a robot, what would you give it?
4: So it's less impressive than that. Definitely something more practical, like just cooking nutritious meals, you know, taking that off my plate. Although I'm tempted now. Maybe martial arts is where I should be putting my head forward.
0: No, I'm with you on practical ones. I get up very, very early in the morning, like sort of 3 a.m. for work sometimes. And we had a cartoon here in the UK called Wallace and Gromit, where he would sort of get fired out of bed and he would sort of land in all his clothes. And I need that at 3 a.m., I feel like. That's what the robot I want to do. I don't know about you. You guys seem much more organized than I am for that as well. Right, yeah, we will talk more robots here on the program because it's a big theme of the week in China. We will chat about that some more on this episode of Taking Stock from Business Daily. Should we start though in a courtroom in Oakland, California? A court case that, Takara, I don't think it's too much of a stretch, is it, to say could pretty much reshape social media.
4: It definitely could. And I think it will, regardless of the outcome. We're already seeing other countries implement social media bans. You're starting to see other social media companies start to think about some of those addictive features that are being mentioned in court, things like infinite scroll, alerts. You know, the thing that really stood out to me is the idea that Meta as well had been colluding, had been capturing data about people who are 13 and under. All of this is obviously shocking, but I think it will put a little bit of a chill into anyone that owns a social media app or platform, and one that specifically targets young people.
0: Right. So this is this case. You probably heard us talk about it on World Business Report or elsewhere on the World Service over the week. But Meta, standing trial, these lawsuits have really been rumbling since 2023. 29 US states, including the likes of California and New York, claiming that Meta and its platforms, so the likes of Facebook and Instagram, have been violating federal and state privacy laws around children. States are seeking billions of dollars from Meta and demanding it makes changes to some of those things that Kara was just talking about on some of those apps. Meta strongly refutes all the claims, as we will hear over the next 6 weeks of this case, and they say that the attorneys general are chasing what they call an outlandish payout. The tech company stands by its record of creating strong protections for teens, it says. Han, what do you make of this trial watching on from Shanghai?
3: In the Chinese social media, they're very fascinated by this case because when they look at it from the U.S. side, the U.S. debate largely begins with individual rights and corporate liability. So in other words, the question is, can platforms be held liable after their design allegedly causes harm? But the China side comes from a very different proposition. Its understanding and its starting point is the state has both the authority and the responsibility to shape the digital environment in which minors develop. So in other words, the focus is on prevention of digital addiction before it happens. And so there have already been, for the last several years, a number of controls put in place on content feeds by age for children, restrictions of online gaming to 1 hour per day, screen time controls by age groups, so on and so forth.
0: Yeah, really interesting, isn't it, about those personal freedoms side of things there as well. So what you're saying, Han, basically, is if this was in China, it wouldn't be an issue because they're stepping in. I mean, what about some of the things that Takara mentioned? Infinite scroll and autoplay. I mean, those are features. TikTok, a Chinese company owned by ByteDance, of course, that were made pretty famous by that app, for example.
3: That is correct. But the government has always had the understanding it can easily intervene and change product features. And that is the one that's at the heart of the issue on the U.S. side. Does the government have such reach? And clearly the courts or Meta will be pushing back on this.
0: Takara, is it your sense that the government would like that reach then? Not just perhaps in the United States, but in Europe and where you are in Canada as well, that people feel that tech has been underregulated for too long?
4: Yes. You know, I think a lot of governments, you know, they're obviously within the state, U.S. United States, they have different reach, different abilities. But we're starting to see that around the world, there are governments who are seeking out the capability, the opportunity, depending on what they're seeing, to roll back some of these alerts, some of these features, the ability to converse with these tech giants to say, hey, I think that this should be implemented or this should be avoided. One of the things I do want to highlight is that I'm starting to see the U.S. government characterize this as a money grab, but it's really important to note that in previous cases where Meta was involved, some of the individuals that were pushing for change were child advocates. They were parent groups. These were people who had seen the harm, the damage that had been inflicted on young people, and were seeking out some type of resolution.
0: Yeah, going to be a fascinating case. Sure, it'll be something we'll talk about on the program again, because as I say, the trial due to run for at least the next 5 or 6 weeks. Shall we stick in China, Han? Because just before we recorded on Thursday, extraordinary story. Here's another one that we've covered, I feel like, for years at this point. This company, Evergrande, if you're a regular listener to World Service business programs or even news programs, really, is where it's spilt into. Such was the significance of the Chinese property developer. A lot of people have put their finger on it as one of the reasons its collapse. For the slowdown in the Chinese economy, full stop, so significant has the company been. Extraordinary court case on Thursday, Han, where the founder, a real kind of rags to riches character, now faces life in prison.
3: Absolutely. The founder, Mr. Wei Kai-yen, he has become literally the face of the good, the bad, and the ugly of China's rise and fall in the property sector. And, you know, his symbol is significant because for up until the last few years, the property sector at one point made upwards of 30% of the Chinese economy. And so after its collapse, it has left a hole in the economy that has been very difficult to fill by any other means. But the challenge about the property sector has been it was so dependent on debt, so dependent on leverage. And that lies at the heart of why Mr. Hui has now become the villain, because he has left a company, Evergrande, that at one point was the largest property company, but now has defaulted upwards of $300 billion of debt. And that's something hard for any company to recover from.
0: Let's massively simplify what they were up to. Basically, they were borrowing huge amounts of money, weren't they, to try and expand at the pace they were, buying up huge tracts of land, trying to get lots of projects off the ground quickly and hoping that they could recoup that money back again and pay those debts off. Is it fair to say then they just got caught in a sort of rising interest rate trap?
3: They got caught because China has a fundamental fear about high levels of debt and where it could create a crisis. Because China is very sensitive to what happened in the U.S. during 2008. So when they watch the property sector continue to grow and grow and people get rich off of debt, they knew at some point the party would end soon. They decided to intervene themselves, and that created a spiral effect to unravel the property sector, and with it, the collapse of many people's personal net wealth.
0: This is Taking Stock on Business Daily from the BBC World Service. Well, our panel today are Takara Small, the national technology columnist at Canada's national broadcaster, the CBC. Takara joining us from Toronto. And Han Lin, a finance professor at NYU, joining us from Shanghai in China. And Han, you were teeing us up pretty much perfectly there with China's just prowess in all things sort of robotics and technology at the moment. And your hero of the week, as we get to that section where our guests talk about their business heroes and villains of the week, a company called Unitree. Tell us about them and why.
3: So Unitree just had an incredible IPO, initial public offering, where they have become really the symbol of China's technology aspirations of the future. And, you know, there is an ongoing effort and a competition you're seeing in the news between the U.S. and China on which country can get to the frontier of AI. But what China's also trying to focus on is how do you actually make it practical in a day-to-day use? And so how do you combine it with manufacturing and robotics to, for example, address healthcare issues, to address where robots can be used for manufacturing? So it's a really pivotal point, not only an issue of technology growth, but really a sign of pride of China's future ahead.
0: Well, shall we hear a little bit of it again? This is how ABC News in the United States covered Unitree's latest development.
2: Unitree has put their robots through extreme tests, walking through deep snow in northwestern China, freezing Arctic-level temperatures 53 degrees below zero. That same robot on rollerblades and on ice skates, doing flips. Unitree also programming robots to make beds, to help clean the house, to do dishes.
0: Takara, these poor old robots sound like they're having a tough old time. It's like the SAS, like Special Forces.
4: It's almost like it's a superhero, a Marvel comic character come to life. I will say it's interesting. I mean, I've been reporting on physical AI for a while. I know there are a lot of young people who are thinking about going into the trades. It's one of the few spaces where there's opportunity, or they see an opportunity for great career growth. And this really kind of puts all of that in doubt. If you have a robot that can do a lot of the physical things that the trades once did and relied on, will there be jobs in the future? Who knows? It's definitely something I'm looking at. It'll be interesting what other countries do, what they invest in to kind of keep up.
0: Where's the gap, Takara, at the moment then, between China and everybody else in that space as you're looking at it?
4: I think the gap relies in, you know, really, again, physical AI and how we're starting to see governments think about what this means for manufacturing, which is, you know, quite a expensive space, particularly in Canada with tariffs right now. We're starting to see governments focus on how they can improve AI within their own country without relying on the U.S. I think we're going to start to see more corporations invest in this type of robotics. We're going to start to see, honestly, probably a lot of strikes and human pushback pushback. That sounds dystopian, but I can't think of another term for it. Human pushback, because robots like this don't require breaks. They don't require, you know, paychecks. You know, they don't require boosted income. They don't need health care. And so while people listening to this may think it's long in the future to worry about that, it's actually now. It's creeping up sooner than you might think.
0: Han, where are the Chinese public on this?
3: So the Chinese public have a more optimistic view, or at least a less of a negative view. I think the challenging view is this, is that China's economy, as it continues to grow, a basic question that is asked is, if China's economy is really growing, let's say about 4.5 to 5% or so, how come it doesn't feel like that? And part of the challenge is that the economy can grow through technology innovation, but it's going to become more reliant on robotic technology. And so there's a gradual decoupling from economic growth versus employment, which people do care about. But really what the government's trying to do is, number one, you can see it at the education level, encourage more students to study math more, give them school tuition discounts for studying STEM. So there's really an all of government effort to say, all right, if you can't beat them, at least join them and let's think about the future. And maybe if we have overcapacity domestically, let's try to sell more internationally through trade.
0: Yeah. Well,
4: but there is but China is seeing a youth unemployment crisis, and this is obviously not unique to the country. It's happening within the U.S. and Canada as well. And so when you have, you know, what is an impressive, you know, increase in the capability of robots and AI, you're going to see more young people who have gone through education, who have spent the time and effort to learn these STEM skills without any type of long-term job. So I wonder, perhaps it's not a problem, but do you see that in the future becoming an issue? And could that lead to some form of unrest?
3: So do I think there's going to be any unrest? No, actually, not at this point, not in the near future. But there is a question of employment issue. And where the government at least is trying to do is to say, all right, if we can't, let's say, create more jobs in the manufacturing space, because quite honestly, a lot of young people today don't really want those types of jobs either. So they're trying to create the more consumer services space. For example, in Shanghai, they have this five-year plan to focus on culture, tourism, IP, sports. And so, for example, Disneyland, Peppa Pig Park is coming up, Harry Potter Park is coming up. So there's a lot of attempt to, let's say, throw mud on the wall to see what sticks. But I do agree with you. There is no clear answer. And I'm not sure that China has solved it, or if any other country has either, that China could learn from.
0: Yeah, and certainly investors in this company, Han, seem pretty impressed, didn't they? 500% or something, I was reading, that the share price of Unitree was up this year. So clearly something that investors have got some appetite for. I guess the other big news in Canada has been what's going to go on with tariffs. Last time you were on with the program, we were chatting about this. Then this threat from President Trump for new tariffs. We are in the midst of a delay to that. By the weekend, we should know what the lay of the land is. What's the latest as we talk on Thursday?
4: I think there are a lot of people who are cautiously optimistic that there will be a deal at some point. You know, just recently, Prime Minister Carney has started talking to the heads of other provinces, asking them to put U.S. booze back on the shelves. For individuals who aren't aware of how Canada operates, many of our provinces have government-run liquor stores. And so that's where you can go to find wine, to find any form of alcohol like vodka, et cetera. And, you know, during this tense negotiations, a lot of government-run stores have taken U.S. booze off. And so the fact that the prime minister is asking people to put it back on, I think signals that they're coming to some form of a truce, a deal. Carney has always said that, you know, the tariffs themselves will likely exist in some form, but they're trying their best to get, you know, as lowest of a number as possible so that it's not as damaging to the economy. So I think there will be a deal. I don't think it will necessarily be the best. We're already still dealing with the aluminum steel tariffs that are still currently in place, but I think
0: movement around that, right? And with cars too, potentially. Bloomberg on Thursday suggesting that there may be, within sort of specialist bits of those sectors, perhaps things that they can look at.
4: So the problem is Trump has been quite effusive on social media, but that isn't always, you know, transition into something real. So I think that there's something that's going to happen. Carney seems optimistic. Everyone seems to be playing along. So hopefully we'll know soon.
0: Just about it from me and the guys today. Just to mark your card, what's coming ahead on Business Daily on Monday, quite similar to what we've been talking about today. German business groups, long been allies of trading with China, but they're fed up of subsidies to industry in Beijing. So could there be a new trade war looming between the EU and China? Ed Butler will be looking at that on the program on Monday. Just about it from us, though. Thanks so much to Cara Small, technology columnist at Canada's CBC, joining us from Toronto, and Han Lin, professor of finance at NYU, based in Shanghai. If you don't do so already, please do subscribe to the podcast. We'd love a rating or review while you're there. We read all of them. But thanks so much for listening to Taking Stock.

0: BBC World Service, and now history told by the people who were there. This is Witness History with me, Jill Kersley. Today we're going back to the 1950s and one of the most successful eradication campaigns in scientific history, that of a flesh-eating parasite known as the New World Screwworm. This is the story of how scientist Edward Nipling had an idea to release billions of flies in order to get rid of flies.
1: I kept thinking, what we really need is some way to control the screwworms before they attack the animals, rather than just wait until after the animals had the screwworm and then try to control it.
0: That's the late Edward Nipling, speaking to an archivist in 2000 at age 91. The screwworm gets its name from the corkscrew motion of its larvae, which burrow deep into the flesh of living animals.
2: To most people, this looks just like any other housefly. It is not. It's a killer.
0: This is from a BBC TV programme in 1992.
2: In Latin, it is called Cochleomyia hominivorax, man-eater, because it depends on live flesh for the larval stage of its life cycle. It is commonly called the New World screwworm fly.
0: Edward grew up on a farm near Port Lavaca on the Texas coast in America. As a boy, he spent his days around cattle, cotton fields and livestock. It was there he first came face to face with the pest that would become the focus of his life's work.
1: I was interested in hunting and fishing and interested in nearly all wildlife, including insects. You can't imagine how many houseflies there were around a farm where you had livestock. We didn't have any way to control flies like that during, people just tolerated them, that's all. And one of the more severe pests was the screwworm. A screwworm would get into the navel of calves when they were born, or pigs, or if there was any wounds on animals. So they were constantly having to look for and treat animals for screwworms when they occurred, and that was a very unpleasant task. And you can imagine getting in a hog pen with a sow that has screwworms in it and then try to handle the sow.
0: Those early experiences stayed with him. He went on to become an entomologist, a scientist who studies insects. And by then, screwworms had become one of the most destructive livestock pests in the Americas. Here's why.
2: The female fly is attracted to open animal wounds. It lays hundreds of eggs in the wound. The eggs hatch into larvae, or worms, which burrow into the wound, feeding on flesh. The larvae grow and enlarge and deepen the wound. Within days, a wound as small as a tick bite becomes a cavity as big as a fist. The animal becomes weak and prone to other infections. It may eventually die. Any warm-blooded animal may be attacked, domestic or wild. Cows, sheep, dogs, cats.
3: Even human beings.
0: When he later joined the US Department of Agriculture, much of the work on screwworms focused on treating animals after they became infested. Edward thought there had to be a better way.
1: I realized that you would never really control the screwworm that way. What we needed was some preventive measure. Then I conceived the idea that perhaps we could rear the screwworm and have it some genetic deficiency and release those genetically deficient insects into the population. They would mate with the normal flies and transmit detrimental characteristics. I figured, well, maybe we could rear these screwworms in large numbers at reasonable cost and actually overwhelm the natural population. It all was kind of rather vague, but nevertheless, it seemed that these were possibilities.
0: So the idea, instead of trying to kill every screwworm, why not stop the population reproducing? Edward had imagined releasing a large number of screwworms carrying some kind of genetic defect. The breakthrough came when scientists discovered that radiation could sterilize insects. The whole idea depended on one crucial fact about the screwworm's sex life. Female screwworm flies usually mate only once. If that single mating was with a sterile male, they would produce no young. Once the scientists learned how to breed sterile screwworms in huge numbers, they were ready to find out whether this idea could work outside the lab. The crucial test came not in the United States, but on the Caribbean island of Curaçao. A vet in Curaçao had sent a letter to Edward asking for advice on dealing with screwworms. Looking at a map, Edward realised the island was the perfect testing ground for his method. Its small size and distance from the mainland meant any results would be easier to measure.
1: So the flies were reared at the rearing facility we had in Orlando and were exposed and irradiated and sterilized and were shipped to Curaçao by air and released by airplane on the island of Curaçao. We had decided we wanted to release the screwworm at the rate of about 1,000 per square mile per week. So that meant we had to rear and sterilize about 170,000 screwworm flies per week. Now that was a major undertaking at that time.
0: To measure the success, researchers used goats placed around the island and collected the egg masses laid in their wounds to see whether they had been fertilized. This would show whether the wild female flies had mated with the sterile flies released by the program.
1: And maybe had at least a half a dozen goats in different parts of the island to collect these egg masses. Within about three generations, which is what, about 60 days or a little more than that, it seemed that the screwworm had been eradicated from the island of Curaçao. It was a remarkable achievement.
0: Edward's method became known as the sterile insect technique. After it proved successful on Curaçao, the program expanded to Florida, where screwworms were eradicated from the southeastern United States, before in 1962 moving on to Texas and the southwest.
4: Within the last decade, once the pupae developed, huge numbers of sterile male flies were dropped over infested areas to mate with female flies.
0: This is from the United States Department of Agriculture Library in 1969.
4: Soon drastically reducing the population of a major threat in America.
0: But despite the success, not everyone was convinced. When outbreaks flared in the 1970s, critics began to question whether the program could ever work on such a vast scale. The program continued, and the sterile insect technique was soon being used against more than just screwworms.
1: Now it's been successful against the Mediterranean fruit fly and other tropical fruit flies. It's been used against the pink bollworm, and the Japanese used it to eradicate the melon fly, and all of these have been beneficial.
0: Edward Nippling died in 2000, just weeks after giving these interviews. The interviews and archive are from the Special Collections, United States Department of Agriculture, National Agricultural Library. More than 70 years after Edward Nippling came up with a new way to tackle screwworms, the sterile insect technique he pioneered is still being used today, remaining at the heart of the fight against one of the world's most destructive livestock pests. This witness history was produced and presented by me, Jill Kersley.
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6: The weather for this morning, a mix of clouds and sun, followed by a few clouds this afternoon, a high of 82. For tonight, partly cloudy skies with some showers overnight, a low of 63. 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

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This is John Seeger and Barb Decker with a reading of the Lansing State Journal and the Detroit News and Free Press. For the next half hour, I will be reading the Lansing State Journal news, beginning with the obituaries. Rosa Parr, 85, Lansing. Kathy Seidel, 72, Ovid. City offers look at pods that will house residents who are homeless. Lansing officials provided a sneak peek this week of one of the 50 forthcoming pods that will be part of the Nova Lansing Housing Initiative for people who are unhoused and in need of social services. Anyone who dropped by Lansing City Hall during regular business hours was able to see an 8x8x8 foot unit in the lobby. It will remain on display through August 31st. A housing pod unit has been set up to allow members of the public to see what one of these temporary housing units looks like in person, city officials said in a release. When placed in a small community with bathrooms, showers, laundry, community room, and other program amenities, these pods will provide a space for people to sleep safely while working with agencies on a plan to move into permanent housing. Lansing's Human Relations and Community Services Department also hosted a Tuesday, August 18th forum for people to ask more questions about the pod community that's planned for a parking lot at the Ingham County Human Services Building at 5303 South Cedar Street. About 100 people attended. Kim Coleman, leading the Nova Housing Initiative, said the project team is working hard to move the project along before winter arrives. She could not provide assurances that it would come online by then. That was our original goal, but we just don't know yet, said Chris Martin of Clark Construction Company in Lansing. We've got to get through design. That process takes time. Unfortunately, it's close to September. It's going to be a challenge. Nova organizers have emphasized that they're working on a transitional living project, not an emergency shelter, and they want to do the project right. Detroit Rescue Mission Ministries will manage day-to-day operations and case management for the much-anticipated pod community. Jury fails to reach unanimous verdict in East Lansing manslaughter trial. A trial for a man charged in connection with the death of Caleb Shermoe of Fowlerville last year outside an East Lansing restaurant has ended in mistrial. David Gaines Jr., 25, who punched Shermoe, 21, causing him to fall and hit his head on the pavement, was charged with involuntary manslaughter. A jury in Ingham County Circuit Court deliberated for about 17 hours over 3 days, but couldn't reach a unanimous verdict on his guilt or innocence. Judge Morgan Cole declared it hung on the afternoon of August 20th. The jury began deliberating on Tuesday, August 18th, following a trial that lasted about a week. There was no question Gaines, now 25, punched the intoxicated 21-year-old Shermoe once in the face during an altercation outside Raising Cane's, knocking him unconscious and causing him to fall over backward and hit his head on the pavement. Shermoe later died from blunt force trauma. Ingham County Prosecutor John DeWayne, who prosecuted the case himself, asked jurors to convict Gaines of involuntary manslaughter, saying he set off a chain of events that led to Shermoe's death by deliberately punching him, even though he did not intend to kill him. Gaines could have walked away, but chose to take advantage of a highly intoxicated individual, DeWayne said during closing arguments. But defense attorney Dustin Kuntz argued that Gaines was acting in defense of himself or others who might have felt threatened by Shermoe. The attorney also contended staff at the University of Michigan Health Sparrow Hospital didn't properly assess the severity of Shermoe's injuries, and that was a cause of his death.

defense began presenting its case. Koontz called Dr. Gail Galen, an emergency room doctor at a hospital system in Ohio, who said Chermeau should have undergone a CT scan within 30 minutes of arriving, but didn't get one until more than 4 hours later. Chermeau would not have died had staff properly taken care of him in a timely way, she said. But a rebuttal expert witness, Dr. Robert Sherwin, an emergency physician in Detroit and a professor of emergency medicine at Wayne State University, said staff in Lansing properly treated and monitored Chermeau. Sherwin said Chermeau did not meet the criteria for someone at high risk of epidural hematoma. Hospitals cannot reasonably perform a CT test on every patient who comes in with a concussion, and it's less than certain Chermeau would have survived even if he had been scanned much sooner, Sherwin testified. The January 18, 2025 altercation at Raising Cane's on East Grand River Avenue in downtown East Lansing happened among a group of people who were standing outside waiting to get seated. Words were exchanged after an intoxicated Chermeau tried to cut the line to join friends who were already inside. He made it inside, but a security guard escorted him back out and the argument resumed. Video clips of the incident were played in court. After making a comment about knocking Chermeau out, Gaines lunged toward Chermeau and punched him in the face, knocking him unconscious and causing him to fall backward and hit his head on the pavement. Chermeau eventually came to and was able to stand up and walk to an ambulance before ending up in a medically induced coma hours later. Koontz said he believes U of M Health Sparrow shares some of the blame in Chermeau's death. I believe some of the jurors believed that too, even if in their mind it did not absolve my client of responsibility, the attorney said. Thrift store in South Lansing wins latest LSJ poll on thrift shops. This week, the Lansing State Journal asked readers to vote for their favorite local thrift store, and the majority picked a thrift store in the South Lansing. Just over 100 votes were cast for this week's poll on thrift stores in Greater Lansing. The poll closed at midnight on Wednesday, August 19th, and among the 10 contenders, Lansing's Society of St. Vincent de Paul thrift store at 1020 South Washington Avenue placed first, with the two Volunteers of America in South and West Lansing placing second. The Society of St. Vincent de Paul is a worldwide nonprofit organization associated with the Catholic Church. Hence its name in connection to the Catholic St. Vincent de Paul, 1581 to 1660, who was recognized for his charity. The organization holds conferences for charity, similar to thrift stores, and councils for community building and outreach. Members and volunteers of the organization do charity work in Clinton, Eaton, Genesee, Ingham, Livingston, Shiawassee, and Washington counties. In Greater Lansing, there are two Society of St. Vincent de Paul thrift stores stocked with donations in Lansing and St. John's at 1009 South U.S. Highway 127. In the 2025 calendar year, we assisted 40 families with rent expenses. Our staff also assisted 396 families with utility expenses through Board of Water and Light grant funds. In 2025, our staff responded to 7,832 phone requests for assistance and fulfilled 867 vouchers for thrift store items that were funded by St. Vincent de Paul conferences. We also responded to 1,610 requests for assistance from walk-ins at the store, Society of St. Vincent de Paul said. The St. Vincent de Paul thrift store in Lansing offers clothing of all seasons, household items like kitchenware or decorations, furniture including TVs or sofas, and appliances that are not gas-powered, all either donated or sold at a minimal price. There's something for everyone in every budget, the organization said.
Families can find a nice

0: table for the kitchen, and books, toys, and clothes for the children. 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Green shoppers find goods to reuse, recycle, and upcycle. 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In the poll, readers also had the opportunity to submit thrift stores they liked that were not on the list. For instance, readers recommended Kelly's Estate Sales, Auction, Resale, and Thrift in Okemos at 5000 Marsh Road, and Thriftique in Lansing's Rio Town at 1137 South Washington Avenue. Holt's Gravity Smokehouse and Barbecues, a total loss after overnight fire. A fire that broke out Wednesday night at Gravity Smokehouse and Barbecue destroyed the restaurant overnight. Delhi Fire Department received a call about the fire from staff at a nearby Taco Bell at 11:41 p.m. on August 19th, Fire Chief Brian Ball said. Gravity Smokehouse and Barbecue at 2440 Cedar Street had closed at 10 p.m. When firefighters arrived, heavy smoke was coming from the restaurant, he said. After exhaustive investigative efforts of trying to locate the seat of the fire, we found it in the concealed space between the roof and the ceiling, Ball said. Bruce Kring, an owner of Gravity Smokehouse and Barbecue, didn't immediately respond to a message left on Thursday morning. He is also co-owner of Rio Town Clubhouse in Lansing's Rio Town. Firefighters spent about 15 minutes fighting the fire from inside the structure. But then after a point in time, as a result of caution and safety, we pulled everybody out, Ball said. The fire had advanced to a defensive state and we set up three aerial ladder trucks for firefighting. Firefighters from Delhi, Lansing, and Mason were on scene until after 2 a.m., Ball said. No one was injured, he said. The restaurant's roof collapsed and the building was deemed a total loss, Ball said. Fire officials are still investigating the cause of the fire. I've got fire investigators there right now looking to find the cause and the origin, Ball said. He said it's unclear when the investigations will conclude. Gravity Smokehouse ownership bought the Cedar Street property in 2021. It was previously home to Champions Sports Bar and Grill, which closed in February of that year. A walk in the park, North Meridian Road Park has trails and sledding hill. North Meridian Road Park in Williamston is a natural escape that blends woods, open areas, and wetlands, perfect for families, walkers, and wildlife alike. Located at 5191 Meridian Road, the 60-acre Meridian Township Park features more than 2.5 miles of mowed nature trails that wind through woods, open spaces, and wetlands. It's perfect for a leisurely stroll or a quiet moment on one of the benches while taking in the scenery under mature trees that offer plenty of shade. For kids, the main attraction at the park is the large, steep sledding hill that offers a place for fun in the winter months. Wildlife, including various birds, ducks, geese, deer, rabbits, and other small mammals, call this park home. Families with children will appreciate the playground, gaga ball pit, soccer fields, and a sand volleyball court. A large pavilion with picnic tables and grills provides a solid spot for gatherings. There's a good-sized parking lot with plenty of spaces and bathrooms on site. Leash dogs are welcome. CAAC Blue Football Preview. Who will challenge DeWitt for the title? DeWitt captured a second straight CAAC Blue Championship in 2025 on its way to claiming the second state title in program history. And the Panthers claimed the league crown in dominant fashion with each of their CAAC Blue victories in 2025 coming by at least 50 points. DeWitt will look to several new starters as it aims to add to its streak. But several other programs in the blue have significant amount of talent returning and will look to dethrone the Panthers. Grand Ledge, East Lansing, and Everett were playoff qualifiers last fall and are among the teams hoping to challenge DeWitt. Here's a team-by-team look at the CAAC blue. Top players, Anthony Baker, Grand Ledge, Tyler Bayshore, DeWitt, Lucas Cadwell, Grand Ledge, Ashton Delaney, Grand Ledge, Atticus Joy, Okemos, Landon Kurtz, DeWitt, Kingston Nixon, Grand Ledge, Channing Ridley, DeWitt, and Baylor Shansky, East Lansing. DeWitt, last season, 14-0, 6-0 in the league, first place. Coach Rob Zimmerman in his 28th season, playoff division 3. Schedule August 27th, Grand Rapids, Kanawha Hills, September 3rd at Mason, September 11th at Everett, September 18th at Waverly, and September 25th at Trenton at 7:30 p.m., October 2nd at East Lansing, October 9th at Holt, October 15th at Grand Ledge, and October 23rd at Okemos. The outlook, a majority of the starters are gone for the Panthers from their Division III state championship squad from 2025. DeWitt has just 4 starters returning on offense and 2 on defense, but has many players who gained plenty of game experience during many of the lopsided wins DeWitt had on its way to the state title. Ridley owns an offer from Miami of Ohio and is part of the strong speed team the Panthers have at many skill positions. A new group of starters hope to make their mark and help DeWitt add to its success this fall. East Lansing, last season 5-6, 4-2 in the league for third place. Coach Bill Ferracco, 23rd season, division playoff 2. Schedule, August 27th at Midland, September 3rd at Hudsonville, September 11th at Holt, September 18th at Grand Ledge, September 25th at Okemos, October 2nd at DeWitt, or with DeWitt, October 9th at Saginaw Heritage, October 16th at Everett, October 23rd, Waverly. The outlook. A late-season winning streak helped the Trojans overcome a 1-5 start to reach the playoffs. East Lansing will try to build on its finish to 2025 with 6 returning starters on offense and 8 on defense. The Trojans have speed and experience returning at key positions. Ferracco said better preparation habits and mental and physical consistency can help East Lansing have an improved season. Everett, last season 5-5 and 3-3 in the league for fourth. Coach Jaleel Canty in his 7th season, playoff division 2. The outlook. The Vikings have reached the playoffs in 3 straight seasons under Canty's leadership and will try to extend that streak. The trenches will play a key role in that, and Everett expects to have a strong offensive line that can pave the way to success with Parker, Turnley, Tucker, and Chandler being returning starters. Star running back Javari Funches has graduated, but the Vikings see the skill positions as a strength. Grand Ledge, last season 7-3, 5-1 in the league for second place. Coach Joe Breyer in his 8th season, playoff division 1. The outlook, Delaney, Baker, Nixon, Van Fossen, and McGinnis are returning starters on both offense and defense for the Comets. They are part of a veteran team for Grand Ledge, which is coming off a runner-up finish in the blue. The Comets have plenty of veteran talent back at the skill positions and will look to build its depth on the offense and defensive lines behind McGinnis, Bartlett, Raymond, and Ferris State commit Cadwell. The development of that depth in the passing game will be keys this fall for Grand Ledge. Holt, last season, 4-5, 2-4 in the league for fifth place. Coach Jordan Morgan in his first season, playoff division 1. The The outlook, the Rams will rely on new players to step into starting roles as they begin a new era under Morgan. Ackright and Wilson are the lone starters back on offense, while Cooper, Tompkins, and Edgerly return as starters on defense. The offensive line and speed at skill positions are strengths for Holt, according to Morgan. The Rams hope to challenge for a playoff spot and be one of the top teams in the CAAC Blue. Okemos, last season 2-7, 1-5 in the league for sixth place. Coach Effie Scott Emekpor, fifth season, playoff division one. The outlook, Scott Emekpor has seen the talent level continue to grow in the program during his tenure as coach and believes the Wolves can compete with anyone. Joy is a Northern Michigan commit and leads the returning talent for Okemos, which welcomes back six starters on offense and four on defense. Starks, Burak, and Kavanaugh are returning starters on both sides. The Wolves expect to have improved depth and talent from a JV squad that finished with six wins joining the mix. New starters at linebacker and in the secondary will need to adapt quickly, and Scott Emekpor will look for his offense to finish more drives if the Wolves are to take another step. Waverly, last season 0-9, 0-6 for seventh place. Coach Corey Ringer in his second season, playoff division three. The outlook, the Warriors will try to take a step forward in their second season under Ringer. Waverly has a large group of contributors back with eight returning starters on offense and defense. Ringer said the upside is promising for the Warriors and believes athleticism and returning experience are strengths. New Michigan State Athletic Director Dan Bartholomew plans to recruit new donors. Dan Bartholomew does not officially begin until the end of the month, but Michigan State's new athletic director already started his work in transition, and the soon-to-be former Western Michigan leader understands there is both a vast step up ahead of him and a chance to help the Spartan sports reach an even higher ceiling. Anybody I spoke to about MSU just always spoke about the great people and also the possibilities, the 46-year-old Bartholomew said after he was announced as the new athletic director leader on Wednesday, August 19th. And when I see a place where maybe they're not tapping into possibilities, I'm like, man, I'm running to that. And so it's awesome to be here. While Bartholomew arrived Monday night to campus and had met with five coaches and a number of administrators in the 2 days leading up to his introductory press conference, he also admitted he plans to be in the learning phase for a while once he arrives. That doesn't mean he isn't aware of the situations and circumstances, though, and Bartholomew covered a variety of topics in brief both during his news conference and with reporters afterward. On Spartan Stadium naming rights, it's money left on the table. How could you not? John Palumbo and I talked about that Tuesday, and we talked about how to be creative and what's out there, and certainly there's something that we're all looking at. There's a valuation component to that. You want to do it right. You want to have the right partner, but you also have to have the right partner. But you also have to have the right situation, the right term, and we'll be getting on that. On MSU's $500 million football stadium renovation plans, I haven't seen it in great detail yet. I've had conversations. What I will tell you is we got to create the best fan experience in the country. We've got great training amenities, some that can be improved, but we got a great start here. We need to create fan amenities. We need premiums. And it's all those things I talked about, driving revenue through sustained streams. And there's no secret. We built it in with the basketball and hockey arena in Kalamazoo. That starts with premium and a great fan experience, and that's needed. And hopefully that's coming. On his task for recruiting donors, Everybody knows we need to generate revenue, right? You lead with the vision. And I think one of the things we all did, not just me, but we all did at Western, was that we created a vision and then people bought into it. That's how you found new people. These people were already excited about college athletics and about Western Michigan University. They just hadn't been inspired by a vision. And that's why, again, in my speech, you didn't hear me talk a lot about we're going to do this, we're going to do that with revenue. What you heard me say is we're going to have a bold vision. It's going to be aspirational, and we're going to ask you to join us on Spartan Ventures fundraising arm. It's here to stay. I met with donor Greg Williams a couple of weeks ago to talk through it. Kevin has been a big part of building it. I've sat down with John. It's innovative. It's different. Quite frankly, portions of it are a model that has been kicked around in the Division I space, so there are portions of it that I'm very familiar with. I think what my job is, and I talked to John about this Tuesday, is we need to do a really great job of explaining it moving forward. Because again, it goes back to vision. If people understand the vision and they buy into the vision, they're going to support it. So that's certainly going to be a priority. We've got to get it organized and completed, and John's on that. Note, Bartholomew said he plans to retain his seat on the group's board of directors. I'm John Palumbu, interim AD and CEO of Spartan Ventures. John Palumbu is really, really good. He was a really, really important part of getting Spartan Ventures stood up, and he's an important part of the future here. On the turbulent college sports landscape with the ongoing congressional intervention, I think the Protect College Sports Act is going to be an important part of sustaining this moving forward. We've all built our structures in a way that is not sustainable under the current environment. There are some of us that want to be governed, and there are some of us who don't want to be governed. I wanted to be governed. I think that is better for the industry as a whole. Does that mean we need to take a look at things like caps and distribution mechanisms, eligibility, transfers? It does. Does that mean we need to make sure the student athletes' voices is included in that? I believe that it does. And frankly, I'm looking forward to seeing what happens here in September. On the need for MSU to increase revenue with name, image, and likeness, it's a huge priority. I've already had an opportunity to meet with several coaches and to understand where their priorities lie. And no secret, roster development is the top priority. And it should be. And there's a new transactional component to that. And it's one that we're going to take really seriously. It is not the only component, but it is an important component. We are set up with Spartan Ventures to succeed. We are set up with a community and donor support to succeed. We need to activate third parties. We need to activate the corporate space. We need to continue to energize and activate our donors. We will need a smart plan to sustain this beyond just 1 or 2 years. I do believe Spartan Ventures can do that. On what he needs from MSU's administration, alums, and coaches and fans. Number one is belief. That's it, right? Believe what I'm saying because it can be done. I want you to believe, all right? The second is support and collaboration. Very simple. I'm serious about it. We're going to build a plan, and that might sound bureaucratic, but I promise you it won't be. It'll be a living plan, and we'll all participate in it. We will outline our goals, and we will understand how we're going to get there. I need their collaboration and support to build it, and then I just need to show up. And that will end the reading of the Lansing State Journal from WKAR Radio Reading Service. Here's Barb with a reading of the Detroit News and Free Press.
1: Thanks, John. I'll start with world and national news. U.S. deports more than 2,000 Mexicans to Guatemala despite Mexico's objections. Guatemala has received about 2,300 Mexicans deported from the United States so far this year, according to the Guatemalan government, offering fresh details on a Trump administration practice intended to deter migration but opposed by Mexico. They are arriving in planes of Guatemalan returnees, Guatemalan President Bernardo Arevalo said in a televised interview late on Wednesday. He said the deported Mexicans were transferred to their home country within 24 hours, with transportation costs covered by Mexico or the U.S. Mexico's foreign ministry said in a statement it opposed the practice and was working to repatriate citizens deported to Central America without specifying the number of cases or costs. The government of Mexico has informed the U.S. authorities of its rejection of this practice, the ministry said. The U.S. State Department did not immediately respond to a request for comment. Under an international accord, deportees are usually sent directly to their country of citizenship. Migrants may be sent to third countries if their home country rejects them or if conditions are unsafe. But under U.S. President Donald Trump's migration crackdown, more migrants are being deported to third countries, sometimes under bilateral agreements. Mexico has usually accepted U.S. deportees directly. Immigration experts say routing Mexicans through Guatemala or other countries may be intended to make illegal reentry to the U.S. more difficult by moving them farther from the U.S.-Mexico border. While the U.S. has historically prioritized deporting Mexicans by land to northern Mexico, Savi Arvre, director of policy at Human Rights First, said the U.S. has, since May, systemically deported Mexicans to Honduras and Guatemala. Human Rights First said it has confirmed the deportation of about 200 Mexicans to Honduras. The Honduran government's Attention to Returned Migrant Center told Reuters the center had not received deported Mexican citizens, and its foreign ministry said it had no information on the matter. Deportee Arturo Trejo said in an interview with the U.S. Spanish-language TV channel Telemundo from his Mexican hometown that he was among dozens of Mexicans flown from the U.S. to Honduras before being returned to Mexico. "They didn't tell us anything, just to get on the flight," Trejo said. Ana Maria Mendez, Central American director at migrants' rights groups WOLA, said the rerouting tactic left migrants uncertain of their destination and whether their rights would be protected. She pointed to similar reports of Nicaraguans being deported to Honduras. "What we're seeing seems part of a broader trend toward a very severe U.S. migration policy where they will seek to install terror and fear in migrants at all costs," she said. U.S. to impose toughest sanctions in history on Iran, Besant says. The U.S. will impose the toughest sanctions in history on Iran, Treasury Secretary Scott Besant said Thursday. A focus on economic measures, he suggested, would lessen the need for new major military operations against Tehran. His statement followed President Donald Trump's threat a day earlier of economic warfare and warning of economic consequences against any country that provided any type of lifeline to Iran. Oil prices rose to more than a three-week high on Thursday following those U.S. threats of financial penalties aimed at forcing an end to the nearly six-month-old war that has stranded millions of barrels of Middle Eastern oil. "I'm not sure why oil has popped up on this," Besant said to CNBC. "If we are doing the maximum economic pressure, then that means that likely there will be a large-scale kinetic restart," he said, using a term referring to military force. Thousands have been killed in the conflict, which drew in Gulf nations and shocked markets as Iran flexed its ability to curb shipping through the Strait of Hormuz, a waterway that carried about a fifth of all traded oil before February. The U.S. and Iran have twice announced ceasefire deals in April and June, aiming to restore the free flow of shipping through Hormuz on a path toward ending the conflict, but both quickly crumbled. Before Besant spoke, Iran's foreign ministry said it condemned U.S. economic and trade sanctions, calling them economic terrorism that would target ordinary Iranians and amount to crimes against humanity. Besant told CNBC he would share more details and talk about exactly what we're going to do on Iran at a press conference on Monday. It is a 1-2 punch. We have the blockade, and we are going to have the toughest sanctions in history, he added, referring to a U.S. naval blockade imposed on Iran in April and paused for a month in mid-June. It's going to work in Iran, and we are going to collapse this regime. It is time for our allies and the rest of the world to make a decision, he said. When asked if the United States could target China for doing business with Iran, Besant said many conversations were best to have in private. Keeping in mind that the Chinese get 50% of their energy from inside the Gulf, so it would do them a big service to get the program, he said. Get with the program, pardon me. China buys more than 80% of Iran's shipped oil, according to a 2025 data set from analytics firm Kepler. But engaging in further economic warfare with China, a major exporter to the U.S., including vital rare earth minerals, risks retaliation against Washington. In a social media message on Wednesday, Trump promised economic warfare and isolation on an unprecedented scale, although details were scant. Iran has weathered near continuous punishing economic sanctions for nearly 50 years since the Islamic Revolution in 1979. Any country that allows its financial institutions, businesses, airports, or government entities to provide any type of lifeline to Iran will itself face tremendous economic consequences, Trump wrote. Iranian Foreign Minister Abbas Araghchi called Trump's comments an attempt to divert American public opinion from domestic financial problems, including record debt and rising interest rates. He said Washington's insistence on policies he described as failed would bring further failures and alienate Iranians. Americans' economic terrorism threatens the global economy and the national sovereignty of countries around the world, he said on X. Trump has yet to achieve the objectives he set out at the start of the war, dismantling Iran's nuclear program, curbing its ability to attack regional rivals, and creating conditions for Iranians to overthrow their clerical rulers. Trump's social media threats and announcements do not always get implemented as written. He did not say what specific steps the U.S. would take or name any country, though the warning would appear to extend to U.S. allies that have helped mediate peace talks. Iran has separately been negotiating an agreement on managing the Strait of Hormuz with Oman and has said several times in recent weeks that an agreement was close. Trump responded on Monday to those negotiations with a threat, warning that he might bomb the Gulf state, a longstanding U.S. security partner, if it gets in the way. Omani Foreign Minister Badr Abulsadi, speaking after a meeting with his Japanese counterpart on Thursday, said that lasting security in the strait required a permanent peace in the region and rejected further escalation. Moving on to national news, woman arrested in alleged ISIS-inspired plot to bomb New York and Capitol. The FBI arrested a 35-year-old woman for allegedly plotting an Islamic State-inspired attack on the New York Capitol building, federal officials said Thursday. Jessica Bowie of Albany, New York, was charged with attempting to provide material support in a designated foreign terrorist organization, officials said. Bowie was in federal custody Thursday and appeared in court where she was formally notified of the charges. She converted to Islam about 5 years ago and created several social media profiles to espouse anti-American messages, according to a criminal complaint filed Thursday in the U.S. District Court for the Northern District of New York. John A. Cerconi III, first assistant U.S. attorney for the district, called the allegations deeply disturbing. The complaint contains extensive details about Bowie's alleged plans, extracted in part by undercover FBI agents posing as Islamic State facilitators in communications with her. Bowie allegedly began communicating plans to attack the state capitol in mid-July, sharing the information with a person she was unaware was a confidential FBI source, officials said. The communications continued for more than a month until her arrest this week, they said. She allegedly told the source she wanted to help make explosives to target my state capital, ideally in a way that I could get away with a hop on a plane after. She added that she didn't know whether it was doable, according to excerpts from their conversation included in the complaint. In the same conversation, Bowie allegedly confirmed that she was an Islamic State supporter and that she lived less than 2 miles from the state capital. She said she wanted to do something to benefit the Ummah and harm the enemies of God, according to the complaint. Ummah refers to the global Muslim community, but an agent states in the documents that the Islamic State narrows the term community down to refer to its own active members and loyal supporters. The complaint alleges Bowie walked around the Capitol building on 5 occasions from July 21st to August 9th, sending dozens of pictures of the building to the FBI confidential source. She told the source she was spending time there to learn more about its security, the complaint states. In another conversation, she allegedly told a different FBI source that she estimated the building contained 200 people and that she hoped to take out roughly half of them. On Wednesday, Bowie met 2 confidential FBI sources who gave her what she believed was an explosive device created with materials she had worked with them to acquire, the document said. The 2 people showed her how to use the inert explosive device and solicited a donation from her to create devices for future operations. Upon exiting a vehicle with the 2 sources, she was arrested by FBI agents. Officials said she was arrested at a McDonald's not far from the Capitol. She waived her rights and agreed to an interview with FBI agents, court documents state. There's no helping me. You guys know enough. There's no helping me. I'm going to prison for the rest of my life, she allegedly said. Material support is up to 20 years in prison. I already Googled it before. I know I'm going to jail. The Northern District of New York's Office of the Federal Public Defender did not immediately respond to a request for comment. In a statement, New York Governor Kathy Hochul said that there was no immediate threat to the Capitol and security had been strengthened across state government buildings this year because of a rise in political violence. Texas Governor Greg Abbott takes aim at Muslim washing stations in airports. For years, travelers passing through Texas' 2 biggest airports have had access to small washing stations for a ritual called wudu, in which Muslims clean their hands, arms, head, and feet before the 5 daily prayers. Such facilities have become more common in states with the largest Muslim populations, including Texas, where on Wednesday, travelers and others popped in and out of washing stations at Houston's George Bush International Airport. The tiled wudu room sits along an airport hall just past a vending machine with a small sign showing a draped person kneeling. Public wudu stations are also open in places including the University of Minnesota, the University of Michigan, LaGuardia Airport in New York, and O'Hare International Airport in Chicago. Now, amid rising attacks on Muslims by Republican elected officials, Texas Governor Greg Abbott is making the stations a target. He sent a letter Friday to the heads of the Houston Airport and Dallas-Fort Worth International Airport that said the facilities aimed at serving one religious group are discriminatory against everyone else. Abbott said he has asked the U.S. Department of Transportation to investigate both airports and warned that his office is reviewing all grants to any local government entities involved in these schemes. Later that day, DFW announced that it had scrapped plans to add additional washing station in men and women's restrooms that are available to passersby outside the security perimeter. Airport spokesman Heath Montgomery wrote in an email that officials determined the originally anticipated benefit may not be achieved if the stations were built. Asked if the decision was a response to Abbott's letter, Montgomery said it was made before the letter was issued, but that the airport officials were aware of his and other public officials' emerging concerns. Muslim leaders and experts in religious liberties rejected Abbott's claim that the facilities would discriminate against non-Muslims. Several said opposition to the washing stations is just the latest example of GOP leaders, perhaps most visibly in Texas, railing against Islam. If there's one thing all religious liberty scholars and advocates across the ideological spectrum have agreed on is that the Free Exercise Clause forbids governments discriminations because of religion, Stephen T. Collis, a University of Texas Austin law professor, said in an email. Although Governor Abbott's letter characterized what airports were providing as discriminating in favor of Muslims, this new saga is actually part of a much broader pattern of state officials targeting Muslims and trying to make Texas an inhospitable place for them. The experts noted a range of public services targeted to specific groups, from kosher foods served at airports to special low-sensory hours at museums and parks for autistic people. The public-private Texas water park chain Hawaiian Falls has hosted events for Christians, including Modesty Matters and mass baptisms. President Donald Trump this summer hosted a massive evangelical Christian worship service on the National Mall in Washington, D.C. We can choose to be coy about it and pretend like there are actually sophisticated ideas or sincere concerns here about discrimination, religious encroachment, public safety, or spending, said Imam Omar Suleiman, who leads the think tank Yakin Institute outside Dallas. Or we can embrace the fact that bigotry toward Muslims is alive and well and being fanned, funded, and fueled to increase in Texas and across the country. And people like Governor Abbott are at the center of that phenomenon. Abbott's office declined to comment Wednesday, referring the Washington Post to social media posts in which he repeated his claim that the washing stations were religious discrimination. The office also noted a Sunday interview on Fox in which Abbott was asked why he opposes the stations but supports a new law in Texas mandating the posting of a Protestant version of the Ten Commandments in every classroom. Abbott called the two things apples and oranges. The biblical commandments, he said, were part of the Texas history all the way up until the way who we are today. While other faiths don't have the same applications over the course of the state of history and hence don't need to be recognized. Hundreds demonstrate outside Lindsey Clancy trial. She's not alone. A sea of supporters in pink stood for Lindsey Clancy outside the Plymouth Courthouse Thursday morning, sharing stories of postpartum experiences and a collective moment of silence in support of the defendant. I don't know if you'll ever have this many women in one place at one time that understand all of us on a level that others don't, organizer Renee Kimball told throngs of supporters gathered in a ring just before the trial started Thursday. So it may be a good time to take the time to say hello to people, give hugs, and show your support for them, too. We've all shown up here for Lindsey and for women across the world. The Stand by Peace for Lindsey demonstration gathered outside Plymouth Superior Court at 7:45 a.m. Thursday. The supporters dressed in pink, donning messages like, "They failed her, she's not alone," and lined up alongside the roads as law enforcement vehicles drove up to the courthouse. The attendees held a moment of silence in a circle around 8:30 a.m. before holding a collective prayer for the defendant and her family. Flyers for the gathering encourages supporters not to protest, rally, shout, or make signs, stating, "Our silence is our support." Kimball noted the global impact of the case and resonance of issues of postpartum depression and psychosis as organizers passed out countries' flags intended to represent supporters across the world. "I've had people share their stories," said Kimball. "I just had an amazing young lady come up to me crying. This is so important to her. This is so important to so many people, and I think they've sat with it in silence, and today we gave them a way to finally say it out loud." In Michigan news, family warned judge before Maquoketa County suspect's shooting spree. Nearly a year before Chad Hickman became the main suspect in a Maquoketa County mass shooting, his sister told a mid-Michigan county judge that her brother took pride in hurting other people. "Hickman liked to get within arm's reach of a person and rock back on his heels before he threw a punch," she said. Holly Yurbanik, knew as much from personal experience, according to the court records obtained by the Detroit News, and from watching Hickman hit his pregnant wife in 2012. When Chad holds a grudge on a person, it's definitely for life, Urbanek said in a September 2025 court hearing in Clare County. If he feels that you have done something wrong to him, he will try to get you back tenfold. He will vandalize your things. He will hurt your children. He will do anything he can. Point and laugh at you after he's done something disgusting and violent to you, and then he'll brag to everybody about the violent things he does. He's very proud of himself when he hurts another human, Urbanek told 55th District, Circuit Judge Tara Hovey, according to a transcript from a September 3rd, 2025 hearing. The court records for the short-lived personal protection order obtained by Hickman's ex-wife, Katie Fry, reveal some of the clearest concerns Hickman's sister and mother had about the 39-year-old Lake City man. Hickman is alleged to have shot six individuals, five fatally, before killing himself on August 14th in a shooting rampage that spanned three different locations in Mississauga County, according to the Michigan State Police. On August 20th, the state police identified a fifth victim, John Schwartz, 53. Hickman's ex-wife, Katie Fry, blamed prosecutors and Mississauga County Family Court Judge Melissa Ransom for the way they handled her ex-husband, Hickman's, following his 2024 conviction for fourth-degree child abuse and contributing to the delinquency of children in connection with a 2010 criminal ring. Ransom oversaw the divorce case between Fry and Hickman. Urbanek, when contacted by the Detroit News, said she also believed the legal system had let the family down in recent years. Chad never had enough sentencing, ever, Urbanek said in an August 19th telephone interview. Hickman was sentenced to 365 days in jail after pleading to the two misdemeanor charges and was released in July 2025. Clare County court records indicate Fry attempted to obtain an ex parte PPO against Hickman on July 11, 2025 from Ransom, meaning the restraining order would be issued before Hickman had a chance to participate in a hearing. Ransom declined to grant the PPO without first holding a hearing, which she set for early August. On July 23, 2025, Mississauga County Judge Edwin L. Van Elst rejected another emergency personal protection order request from Fry. Fry withdrew the July 11th, 2025 PPO request on July 22nd, 2025. She later filed in the 55th Circuit Court, which serves Gladwin and Clare counties, one day after Van Elt's denial. Hovey granted an immediate one-year restraining order but set a September 3, 2025 hearing in the case, and Hickman, who had hired a lawyer, sought to terminate the PPO. Fry represented herself during the hearing, after which Hovey terminated the protection order, according to court records. During the hearing, Urbanek and Hickman's mother testified on behalf of Fry, arguing Hickman was a danger to his ex-wife. Both Urbanek and her mother also took out PPOs against Hickman around the same time in Gladwin County. Urbanek told the court that she had been beaten up by her brother when she was 15 and he was 16, to the point where the police intervened in the incident. She said she went to school with bruises and had sore teeth and gums for 2 months. Urbanek also recounted several occasions where she alleged that her brother threatened others. In 2012, while Fry was pregnant, Urbanek said she saw her brother hit Fry. She estimated Fry was about 8 months into the pregnancy at the time. Urbanek said that Fry also told her she'd been sexually assaulted by Hickman. Fry made similar claims of marital rape and her request for the PPO that Van Elt denied. Last summer, Urbanek said Hickman began approaching her and yelling at her for having testified during his divorce case, at which point Urbanek walked the other way and called police. Hickman's attorney, according to the transcript, asked whether Urbanek had misconstrued Hickman's walking toward her as violence. I guess you wouldn't know this about Chad, Urbanek told the attorney, but he likes to get within arm's reach of a person, and then he stands back on his heels, and then he punches them once he gets close enough. So no, I didn't let him get close enough. I did feel threatened, she added. I could hear the anger and hate in his voice. Hickman during the hearing denied harming or sexually assaulting Fry, according to a transcript from the hearing. He argued Fry's PPO was an attempt to prevent him from retrieving items he was supposed to get in the divorce. Heather Schwartz, another sister of Hickman's, testified on her brother's behalf during the September 3, 2025 hearing. She said she believed her brother was not dangerous and said that she had never seen him act violently toward Fry. "I don't think Chad is a scary person," said Schwartz, 29, of Lake City. "I'm not afraid of him." Schwartz, Urbanic confirmed Wednesday, was one of the five individuals killed in the August 14th shooting. "I warned her he would burn bridges," Urbanic told the news. "It happened so much worse than I thought it would. I thought he might just beat her up or steal from her or smash her car." New Michigan cyclosporiasis cases hit two-month low this week. The cyclosporiasis outbreak that has sickened thousands in Michigan over the last 2 months appears to be slowing, according to data released by the State Department of Health and Human Services. State data shows that 190 new cases of the parasitic illness were reported this week, down from 735 cases reported last week, and the lowest since 71 cases were reported the week of June 21st. The total number of cases reported in Michigan since late June rose to 14,277. Michigan officials issued guidance earlier this month that residents can resume eating lettuce and salad greens, the likely source of the outbreak, since new cases and hospitalizations were on the decline. Residents may resume their usual food handling practices and make choices based on their individual risk tolerance, the state health department said in a press release, though the department said residents should continue to avoid recalled lettuce. MDHHS said that, on average, people exposed to cyclosporiasis start to feel sick 7 days after exposure, but symptoms can take up to 14 days to appear. The department said the data suggests that majority of contaminated produce is likely no longer available for consumption and that most exposures occurred in late June and early July. Cases of cyclosporiasis have been recorded in 72 of Michigan's 83 counties, with the most being recorded in Wayne County, Oakland County, Washtenaw County, and Ingham County. As of Thursday, a total of 335 people had been hospitalized, according to the state health department. Two Michigan residents with cyclosporiasis have died amid the outbreak. The Michigan Department of Health and Human Services declined to give many specifics about the deaths, including in which county they occurred, but on Monday said the deceased had significant underlying health conditions that may have been impacted by the cyclosporiasis and dehydration. Both of the individuals who died fell ill before the Taylor Farms of Mexico voluntary recall on July 17th, according to the U.S. Food and Drug Administration. The Centers for Disease Control and Prevention, the Food and Drug Administration, and state public health officials have been investigating the multi-state outbreak of cyclosporiasis linked to iceberg lettuce from central Mexico. Michigan is one of 15 states included in the outbreak, but has reported more cases than any other state. The outbreak has also impacted Missouri, Arkansas, Iowa, Nebraska, New Hampshire, North Carolina, Indiana, Kentucky, Ohio, West Virginia, Kansas, Illinois, Oklahoma, and Pennsylvania. That will end the reading of the Detroit News and Free Press from WKAR Radio Reading Service. Your readers this past hour have been John Seeger and Barbara Decker.
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3: Weather for this morning, a mix of clouds and sun, followed by a few clouds this afternoon, a high of 82. For tonight, partly cloudy skies with some showers overnight, a low of 63. 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
4: Hello, this is Mary from the Talking Information Center. Today I will be reading from the Saturday Evening Post, May-June 2026 issue. First is the editor's letter, Homecoming. Every March, without fail, my great-aunt Mamie would check the mailbox for a crinkle of a thin red and blue airmail envelope from County Mayo, Ireland. With letter in hand, she lingered over the return address before easing open the envelope to find handwritten pages and moist shamrocks wrapped in plastic. "A piece of the old sod," she would say. From her expression, I knew it was much more than that. After pinning one to my collar for good luck to celebrate St. Patrick's Day, she tucked the rest into a small jelly jar and set it on the kitchen shelf. Over tea, looking wistfully at the jar, Aunt Mamie would whisper, "I'm going home one day." I didn't understand her longing until much later. My aunt and grandparents, like the rest of the tight-knit Irish community I grew up around, came to America with their traditions, music, culture, and craic. It became a part of my DNA. I went to Ireland for the first time 10 years ago. From the stories I've been told, I'd imagined Ireland long before I set foot there. But my imagination fell short of reality. Visiting my cousin still living in the town of Tuaid, County Mayo, where Aunt Mamie and my grandparents came from, felt familiar and comforting. The whistle of a boiling kettle, the aroma of fresh soda bread, and the melodic rhythm of local accent. Other aspects were wonderfully strange, some breathtaking. I was struck by the earthy smell of turf smoke wafting from the chimneys. The neat hedgerows and handcrafted stone walls separating forest green fields and the rugged cliffs plunging into the Atlantic along the windswept wild Atlantic Way. As I traveled across Ireland, inhaling the salty air and feeling the mist on my skin, I felt strangely rejuvenated. For some inexplicable reason, it was as if I had come home, an unexpected homecoming. Homecoming is how writer Kathleen Mangan describes her arrival on Dingle Peninsula in Celtic Thin Places. The main town on the peninsula, Dingle, is known for as a hub for the authentic traditional Irish music, deep-seated traditions, vibrant pubs, and craic. For Mangan, the peninsula also conjures a sense of wonderment. "The energy here is different from the rest of Ireland," she writes, according to the Celtic lore. "Dingle is a thin place, where the veil between the physical world and the spiritual realm is nearly transparent, making it easier to connect with something older and deeper, something bigger than our mundane lives. And that unique energy is one of the reasons creatives from around the world are drawn to Dingle. But there are many reasons people are drawn to Ireland. Aunt Mamie never made it back to Ireland, but now I understand her longing. I'm going back again soon." Patrick Perry, Editor-in-Chief. Next is titled The Argument by Andrew Rayner. Choosing Civility, A Quest for Common Decency in a World Gone Rude. I don't think I'm overstepping my bounds when I say that being in public these days can be challenging for many of us, even stressful, angst-inducing. On my end, agoraphobia is nothing to do with it, nor am I someone who distrusts strangers and holds them at a distance, fearing their political views may conflict with mine. If anything, just the opposite. I'm tired of feeling siloed like the greasers and the socks and the outsiders, unable to befriend across rigid ideological lines. My stress and anxiety in public stems from how strangers act. It has taken a long time and a lot of anguish over strangers' uncivil behavior for me to finally realize perhaps the root of the problem starts with me, less so with them. There is no question that we live in a time of decreasing civility. It was no coincidence that 56% of the 3,000 Americans who took part in the Civility Paradox survey in 2025 observed that American culture is less civil now than only 10 years ago. We don't need a series of examples to support this. We're all too familiar with the rude, sometimes hostile behavior we experience online and even offline in public spaces. We live in a time of rising narcissism, selective empathy, personal branding, and visceral defense of individual rights, all which manifests in declining trust of each other and of the institutions that hold us accountable. Like many, I struggled with changing norms, and when I find myself faltering, I drift back to a family vacation in the late 1990s. A A rental car got a flat tire in Bucksport, Maine. And while we waited for AAA, a house painter in white overalls pulled over in his small pickup truck. He insisted on changing the tire and refused money when I offered it to him. When I pleaded with the stranger to take the money, he put his hand on my shoulder, looked me in the eye, and said, "We all need to look out for each other. Look, you would do the same thing." He didn't know me. I said, "How could you be so sure?" "You would. I just know it." This was a

sit and talk with a stranger in any dining setting for at least 20 minutes, and then to write a reflection about the experience. One student's response was apathetic for most of her classmates. I don't appreciate being forced to do things I don't want to do, let alone that make me uncomfortable. I get nothing out of it when I'm forced to do good, when I suggest that civil behavior should be applied indiscriminately, equally to everyone. That also ruffled her feathers. Why should we go out of our way for people who are entitled and privileged? One student asked, to the nods of her classmates. Two things became clear to me after that civility course was axed. Don't let anyone tell you that student course evaluations are merely helpful feedback for administrators. First, that main house painter's charge was sounding more urgent than ever. Second, maybe my path forward was not going to be as clear as I had hoped. At the risk of sounding treacly, even to me, I deputized myself keeper of the cause. For years, this meant reminding people as politely as possible, I was waiting in line before you, when someone in a grocery store rushed in front of me to a newly opened checkout line. It meant asking people if they would please stop talking in the theater during the movie. It meant asking people on the next tennis court to please turn off the blaring music. The reactions I often received smacked of my students' rancor for this resentment, not to mention F-bombs. Whenever I complained about such reactions to my wife and friends, I was met with a stock line. But you don't know what's going on in their lives. Their ignorance and self-absorption could be the result of deep struggles. Okay, sure, sometimes, and it wasn't just a little possible that some of them were willingly, blithely, traipsing through life with headphones on to strangers' needs. Or this, even if someone is going through a rough patch, don't they still have some responsibility to be aware of other people? Armed with these insights, I drilled down my mission to what I considered the bare essentials. Alerting drivers who didn't use turn signals and calling out people who gladly accepted doors being opened for them but couldn't offer a simple thank you. Let's just say this deputy had his hands full. My citations came in the form of horn beeps for failure to signal, and you're welcome to those who ignored me after I opened the door for them. Admittedly, for the former offense was a real problem because it can endanger other drivers. Lives. The second offense, well, that's just plain human decency. Was my approach passive-aggressive? Absolutely. And in an age when some people grow hostile while being confronted directly through civility, it worked. Many times I saw a driver I'd honked at consciously use the blinkers farther down the road, and occasionally I received a muted thank you from those I'd held the door open for. For all my small victories, though, I increasingly felt drained. Man, my 14-year-old son said a few months ago after I beeped at yet another turn signal scoffer while driving him to school. It must get really exhausting having to do that all the time. Is it really worth it? Until that point, I tried hard not to ask myself the same question, to avoid the obvious. It was exhausting and worse. The truth? Increasingly, I felt powerless. Public spaces began to feel like a wild west of indifference, and I, one small deputy, couldn't bring law and order to Dodge. If I didn't want to become homebound, I would have to retire my badge. That, too, was an unnerving option, because if I was decommissioned, what was going to offer me muscle against unruly offenders? One day, as I worked from a cafe, my focus was rattled. Nearby, someone was having a long smartphone conversation on speaker, and someone else was blasting a video from their laptop. No headphones. But something felt different this time. Yes, this blatant disregard of others' comfort still bothered me, but what dismayed me as much, maybe more, was how sensitive I was to behavior of everyone else in my orbit. Like many mentally fragile people today, I was fixated on their every word and action out of a belief that it might give me some agency. That was when it hit me. I had imbued strangers with complete power over my experience in public. Drawing on visualization technique I recently taught my son for sports, I closed my eyes and imagined putting up a wall

0: between these other patrons and me. This created enough mental space that I could recall a quotation I had recently taught my students. It was from Man's Search for Meaning, author, Holocaust survivor, Viktor Frankl. Between stimulus and response, there is a space. In the space, it's our power to choose our response. Our response lies our growth and freedom. Between strangers, sometimes thoughtless actions and perceived impotence lies a liminal space in which I have the power and freedom to choose my reaction. Giving myself agency to wall them off and not let them affect my experience shifted the power balance back to me. It freed me from oppressive weight of actions and people I cannot change. This might be my own story, but the experience is universal. Many of us want a world where strangers are kinder and more thoughtful, and where we can feel more trusted in public. Until we get to that point, though, it would help if we turn the lens away from others and back on ourselves. By deciding how we choose to react to strangers, one critical thing happens. We reclaim our agency, which helps us feel a bit less threatened and a bit more trusting of others. Yes, this inner shift is difficult, and it takes time to rewire our brains and our worldview. That said, I'm noticing some progress. It's liberating to tell myself that I cannot change other people, but I'd be lying if I didn't admit that it feels like I'm making the world just a wee bit safer when some scoffle responds to my occasional beep with a turn signal. It's what I now refer to as civil passive aggression. Andrew Reiner is a teacher professor at Townsend University who has appeared in the New York Times, the Washington Post, the Boston Globe, and the Chicago Tribune. Among other publications, he is the author of Better Boys, Better Men. Next is titled American Pop by Cable Newhouse. The Lux of Life. Some things money can't buy. We've heard it said that million times, so-and-so is living in the lap of luxury. Most often it comes across as admiration, sometimes as jealousy. In either case, the natural follow-up, seldom asked, should be, but what exactly does luxury mean these days? It is all about money and the fancy things it can buy, or is it hyper-advertised, luxurious lifestyle more complicated than that? Correct and final answer, it's more complicated. What I call luxurious, you might dismiss as slumming. It's relative, because I love watches. I wear a nice one almost daily, even to the gym. However, it's a way of illustrating the elasticity of what's meant by luxury in 2026. A senior jewelry executive recently told me, among her clientele, it's not unusual to bring $100,000 worth of bling to a sweaty workout. In the eyes of some, that is unambiguous. Outward message, yes, I'm living exceedingly well. Others may have a different view. Among those who pay close attention, there is generally accepted definition of luxury, a specific way of being in the world, and you may accept or dismiss it as you wish. Here, I'll defer to the editor of Luxury Aficionados magazine. Luxury is extra quality, extra comfort, extra service, extra care. Companies that execute in all these areas will earn the loyalty of the world's most discerning customers, the editor wrote this year, presumably with an air of authority. And honestly, who could rebel against all that pampering? No, not everyone actively seeks it. However, I know people for whom a lengthy getaway to a dusty remote backwater free of amenities and conveniences defines their notion of luxury. Having the liberty to unplug from the noise of modern life can feel miraculous. Truth is, plenty of well-heeled folks have zero interest in such things as bespoke vacations crafted by specialty travel agents. Which gets us to the key point. Ultimately, more than anything, there is no greater luxury than time. Can we agree on that? The privilege of getting to use it intentionally, even if modestly, cannot be overstated. In many respects, this all distills down to scarcity. My source in upper echelons of jewelry business, put it bluntly, luxury consumers want what's hard to get. They want what others don't have. While sadly we cannot control longevity, many of us have been trained to covet the material goods and services that one day might actually be attainable. While we're still alive, we look to brands such as Mercedes, Rolex, Cartier, Hermes, Louis Vuitton, and Ritz-Carlton as signals of personal success. I was going to mention Apple and its top-tier phones, but I discovered that a rival targets a group willing to pay up to six figures for its leather-swaddled devices. Although Saks Fifth Avenue declared bankruptcy earlier this year, scores of companies that focus on super discerning shoppers are booming. Happy days for the flush crowd. Cruise lines are adding more upscale ships. Hilton Hotel says it's rapidly expanding its luxury division. Even in the diminished world of print magazines, luxe titles are thriving. And yet, let's be clear, way too many things are dishonestly promoted as luxurious. It's a plague of too much lying. Aspiration is indeed the most powerful motivator, but luxe paint, toothbrushes, socks? We are overluxed. The world itself is so indiscriminately tossed around that it's been cheapened to the point of, who you kidding? The most egregious sacrilege I may have seen may be Taco Bell's luxe boxes. This, I must say, is simply too hard to digest. In the last issue, Cable Newhouse wrote about the annoyance of ambiguous online surveys. Next is The Lighter Side by Philip Gully. The merry month of June, wedding bell blues. When I became a Quaker, I learned they referred to the months of the year by number. First month, second month, and so on, rather than by their customary titles, which stem from the names of pagan gods. June, for instance, is named for Juno, the Roman goddess of marriage and childbirth, which explains why June is the most popular month for weddings. My wife is Methodist, so our wedding invitations read June 2nd, and not 6th month, second day. I didn't argue because at any time when people are bringing me presents, I want to make sure there's no confusion on the date. Our wedding and honeymoon were undertaken with a sharp eye on finances. Her mother sewed the dress and cooked the dinner, which was served on a hay wagon inside yard of my wife's family farmhouse, now our home. Since I was a Quaker, we weren't charged to use the meeting house, and the Quaker minister waived his fee after telling Joan she was making a mistake marrying me. While Quakers are generally kind-hearted, they can also be brutally honest. People once believed June weddings promised fertility and good fortune. We're not superstitious, so that's not why we married in June. Our landlords gifted us a week in their June at their cabin in Colorado for our honeymoon, which inspired our timing. A free honeymoon being nothing to sneeze at. The drive from Indiana to Colorado was 1,200 miles, which we drove in a Honda Civic without air conditioning, in shirts sticking to the seat, record heat. It was our first car, and we saved $825 by not ordering air conditioning, a decision we regretted every summer for the next 10 years. My car before that was a 1974 Volkswagen Beetle, which lacked not only air conditioning but also heat. Now cars have heated, cooled seats, a luxury I can't imagine. In lieu of heated seats, I wear a long johns when the mercury dips. Heated seats, a $1,000 upgrade, and I can't buy Fruit of the Loom long johns for $13. So I'll let you guess my preference. The long johns come off when Indiana cold breaks, and by May, I'm down to shorts, T-shirts, and sandals. As a matter of principle, my wife won't let us use our central air until the 4th of July, so the windows are propped open. If June nights are too hot, I sleep in the hammock in our screen house. The night breeze blows unimpeded down the valley in which our farmhouse sits. The frogs croak at the creek, the swallows fuss in the screen house soffits, and if I lie just right, I can watch the airplanes descend toward Louisville, 60 miles away. I think about the people in the airplanes and wonder why they're going to Louisville. Perhaps to a wedding. Flying to a wedding combines two of the most dreadful experiences conceived in the mind of man, air travel and weddings. As a pastor, I perform a half dozen or so weddings a year. If the couples ever knew how much I hated weddings, they would find another pastor, except most pastors I know dislike weddings as much as I do. Now the trend has to have a friend buy a pastoral credentials at the internet church and officiate at the wedding, a development I welcome. In fact, it might be the greatest thing the internet has ever done for us. The ordination of anyone with $20 and a computer, if this trend continues, May and June might soon become my favorite months. Philip Gully is a Quaker pastor and author of 22 books, including the Harmony and Hope series featuring Sam Gardner. Next is titled Post-its, Tips, Tactics, and Trends, What's New and Noteworthy Now. Cafe hopping. With summer almost here, it's officially cafe hopping season. Spending a day moving from one cafe to the next to enjoy not only the flavorful fare, but the atmosphere has become a popular pastime in the U.S. Though modern cafe culture originated in the Middle East, cafe hopping finds its roots in European coffee houses, particularly from the 20th century Parisian life, becoming hotspots for artists and writers to come together and exchange ideas. After a long, busy week, spending a day cafe hopping along or with friends is a fun and leisurely way to escape the monotonous daily routines and explore new neighborhoods, engage with your community, and support local businesses. And as you may just find your new favorite local getaway. Next is Post-its. Music, Listen Again. These oldies are still goodies. The Queen is Dead by The Smiths. Post-punk and indie rock teens of the 1980s might feel a particular pang in the chest at the realization that The Queen is Dead is now 40 years old. It remains a pillar of the alt-rock genre. At the heart of this record is a collaboration of guitarist Johnny Marr and lead singer Morrissey, who co-produced and co-wrote all 10 tracks, along with the bassist Andy Rourke and drummer Mike Joyce. They laid down the sound that spoke directly to the emotions of the young, particularly longing. Morrissey's broken-hearted crooning style matched the jangly shimmer of Marr's guitar, fashioning infectious sing-along melodies. Perhaps nothing in their catalog represents that so much as the album's penultimate track, There's a Light That Never Goes Out, ranked in Rolling Stone's 500 Greatest Songs of All Time. The tune captures the band's darkly romantic nature, with Morrissey's narrator rhapsodizing in equal measure about wanting to see people and see life, while simultaneously acknowledging to their love that to die by your side is such a heavenly way to die. It puts the band squarely in the tradition of both gothic romance and early 60s pop like Last Kiss. Next is What's On, Seriously Good Film and TV. Film critic Bill Newcott offers his entertainment picks for mature audiences. Normal, April 17th. Heavy doses of early Coen Brothers comic thrillers saturate this fun and grisly tale of an interim sheriff, better call Saul's Bob Odenkirk, who thinks he's in for 8 light weeks of easy duty in small Minnesota town. He's even thinking of staying on permanently at the urging of the mayor, Henry Winkler. But then a slapdash bank robbery reveals an ugly conspiracy in most blood-spattering way imaginable. Odenkirk's deadpan style plays splendidly against the over-the-top mayhem that surrounds him. So universal its duplicity of the townsfolk that when we get to the Crimson Flood finale, a three-sided gunfight in a crowded bar, there's no such thing as an innocent bystander. I Swear, April 24th. Writer-director Kirk Jones' Walking Ned Devine offers an astonishing true story of John Davidson, a Scottish man with Tourette syndrome who overcame indifference, misunderstanding, and outright violence to become a pioneering advocate for people with Tourette's. Robert Aramayo, as Davidson, navigates the world that rears in revulsion whenever he erupts to uncontrollable sounds and profanities. But thanks to a kind mental health nurse, Maxine Peake, and compassionate community center maintenance chief, Peter Mullen, John stakes out the boundaries of a full and meaningful life. That's all the time we have for today. This has been Mary reading from Talking Information Center from the Saturday Evening Post, May, June 2026 issue. Thank you for listening.
1: This is Amy Wagoner from the Historical Society of Michigan with a Michigan History Moment. During World War II, millions of young men left farms to enlist in the military or find higher-paying jobs in defense factories. The challenge of finding the labor necessary for harvest only got worse as the demand for farm products increased. The government had to figure out how to keep farms working to feed the country. The answer? The Women's Land Army. The idea to use female replacements for male farm workers started in Great Britain during World War I. In the United States, the Department of Agriculture established the Women's Land Army in April 1943. Florence Hall, a Michigan native and home economist, was chosen as the leader of the Women's Land Army. Born in Port Austin, Michigan in 1888, she graduated from the Michigan Agricultural College, Michigan State University today, in 1909 and taught high school in East Lansing for several years. Hall first had to find women who were willing to join the Women's Land Army. She used women's clubs and organizations to spread the word that it was an important wartime job to raise food. Applicants had to show that they were physically fit and demonstrate manual dexterity, patience, and patriotism. Hall also made sure women received food, pay, a place to stay, and a free ride to the farms. Recruits volunteered from a variety of backgrounds, including students, teachers, bank tellers, and bookkeepers. Hall knew that it was important for women to be trained before they started working on the farms. Michigan and eight other states created special training courses for the newly minted agricultural laborers. The class at Michigan State University lasted 25 days and taught women different farm jobs. Lessons focused on working with farm animals, including milking cows, egg grading, and hitching and driving horses. The women learned about the farm machinery, too. Farm girls learned how to drive and work machines and keep them running. Although some farmers resisted the use of women for agricultural work, between 1943 and 1945, almost 3 million women went to work on American farms. The Women's Land Army helped increase food production by 32% during the war and changed opinions about the ability of women to perform the difficult work needed for successful farms. The women wartime factory workers, the Rosie the Riveters, may have caught the popular imagination, but the farm girls played a critical role, too. This Michigan History Moment was brought to you by MichiganHistoryMagazine.org.
2: 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It is specifically designed for and directed to people with visual, physical, learning, language, or other disabilities and conditions that prevent them from reading printed materials.
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4: Welcome. This is Health Information Today, and I'm your reader, Leslie, with the audio reading service at the Allen County Public Library in Fort Wayne, Indiana. Today, I'll be reading from several health newsletters. The first one I'm going to start with is from the Tufts University Friedman School of Science and Policy. That's the health and nutrition letter from Tufts, and that is copyright 2026, Health of Tufts University. And this is a special report titled Everyday Habits for Brain Health. The best way to lower your risk for dementia is through lifestyle choices. Aging brings inevitable changes throughout the body, including the brain. Over time, many people notice they don't feel as sharp as they once were. They have more trouble finding words, can't remember why they walked into a room, or process information more slowly than they used to. Cognitive changes like these are a typical part of aging. Dementia is not. While there is no surefire way to prevent cognitive changes with advancing years, many everyday habits can support cognitive function, and may help lower the risk or slow the onset of conditions such as Alzheimer's disease and other forms of dementia. A brain-healthy lifestyle. What you do and don't do can help keep your brain sharp longer. A large 2-year randomized controlled trial called the U.S. Study to Protect Brain Health Through Lifestyle Intervention to Reduce Risk found that combining healthy eating, physical activity, cardiovascular risk management, cognitive stimulation, and social engagement helped support cognitive function in older adults at elevated risk for cognitive decline. Research supports each of the interventions included in the U.S. Pointer Study as well as others. Here are some evidence-based lifestyle choices to focus on. The first one is eat right. There's no single brain food or brain-boosting diet, but overall dietary pattern matters. Research shows a typical Western diet and an unhealthy plant-based diet, one emphasizing refined carbs and other highly processed foods over foods like vegetables, fruits, and whole grains and legumes, are associated with lower cognitive function and higher risk of cognitive impairment compared to healthy eating patterns. Healthy dietary patterns like the MIND diet, that's M-I-N-D, a Mediterranean-style dietary pattern, the DASH diet, and a healthy plant-based diet were associated with lower risk of cognitive impairment and or better cognitive function. One way diet protects brain health is through an impact on our cardiovascular system. Atherosclerosis, which is narrowing and or hardening of the arteries due to a buildup of plaque, increases risk of stroke and narrows blood vessels that flow to the brain. High blood pressure, diabetes, and dyslipidemia, that is like high LDL cholesterol and triglycerides, contribute to the development of atherosclerosis. So dietary patterns that help control these conditions are important to brain health. This means limiting intake of saturated fats to help control cholesterol levels, avoiding excess calorie intake to help keep weight in a healthy range, and keeping sodium intake low to reduce high blood pressure risk. Dietary patterns high in processed foods are associated with inflammation, which in turn is associated with higher risk for cognitive decline. So sticking to less processed options is better. A 2025 study found that higher intake of red meat, especially processed red meat like deli meats, sausage, bacon, and hot dogs, was associated with higher risk of developing dementia and worse cognitive function. Get physical. Physical activity increases blood flow to the brain, delivering oxygen and nutrients that support memory, focus, and overall cognitive performance. Regular physical activity also helps protect vascular damage, a key contributor to cognitive decline and neurodegenerative diseases. A sedentary lifestyle is a risk factor for Alzheimer's disease, and higher activity has been associated with better brain health. A recent study found walking 5,000 to 7,500 steps a day was associated with less accumulation of the tau protein, which is a marker for Alzheimer's disease, in participants' brains, and slower cognitive decline over 14 years of follow-up. Mind your blood pressure. High blood pressure is linked to an increased risk of mild cognitive impairment, vascular dementia, and Alzheimer's disease. Managing blood pressure through a healthy dietary pattern, physical activity, and medication when needed can help protect brain health. Manage diabetes. Poor blood sugar control has been linked to memory loss and increased dementia risk. Keep blood sugar within target range through diet and or medication as recommended by your healthcare provider. Watch your weight. Excess body fat, especially around the abdomen, can contribute to inflammation and insulin resistance, both of which are linked to cognitive decline. One study found that a high-quality diet and lower waist-hip ratio in midlife were both associated with better cognitive health in later life. Even modest weight loss, like 5 to 10% of body weight, can improve blood pressure, blood sugar, and inflammation, all of which impact brain health. The next one is sleep well. Sleep always plays a critical role in memory, learning, and mental clarity. During sleep, the brain processes and consolidates information from the day. Poor sleep can impair concentration, mood, and overall cognitive function. Adults should aim for 7 to 9 hours of quality sleep each night and address issues such as sleep apnea with the healthcare provider. Challenge your mind. Learning new skills or a new language, pursuing creative activities, or taking classes can help maintain cognitive function. Continuing education, in particular, has been associated with a lower risk of cognitive decline. Stay socially connected. Regular social interaction supports brain health. Activities such as visiting with friends, participating in group activities, or volunteering have been linked to better cognitive function later in life. The next one is protect your head. Preventing head injuries is essential. Wear a helmet when biking and use a seatbelt in vehicles. Reduce the risk of falls at home by removing clutter, securing rugs, and maintaining adequate lighting. The next one is quit smoking. Smoking is associated with an increased risk of dementia. Quitting smoking can reduce this risk over time, almost to the level of someone who has never smoked. It's never too late to stop. Treat hearing loss. Hearing loss is increasingly recognized as an important factor in brain health. Impaired hearing can increase social isolation and diminish interaction with your environment, thereby reducing intellectual stimulation. Even mild hearing loss has been associated with increased dementia risk, and the impact may begin in midlife. The good news, hearing aids appear to help mitigate this risk. Research published in the journal Neurology suggests consistent hearing aid use is linked to lower rates of cognitive decline and dementia. And other impactful choices. Recent research points to additional steps you can take to support brain health. Number one, a systemic review and meta-analysis found that people with high LDL cholesterol who took statins had significantly lower risk of dementia compared to those who did not take these medications. Number two, a randomized blinded trial found that bringing down blood pressure in people with uncontrolled hypertension in rural China resulted in significantly lower overall dementia over 4 years. And number three, a systemic review and meta-analysis found the recommended adult vaccines like shingles, influenza, pneumococcal, and the combined TDP, or the tetanus diphtheria and pertussis booster, were each associated with lower risks of dementia. No single habit will guarantee lifelong cognitive health, but taken together, these strategies create a strong foundation. Think of brain health as a long-term investment. Small, consistent actions add up. Whether it's making healthy dietary choices, taking a walk, calling a friend, learning something new, regularly getting a good night's sleep, or preventing a treating disease, everyday decisions can help support brain health for years to come. And here's a sidebar, dementia versus Alzheimer's disease. Dementia is a general term for decline in memory, thinking, or reasoning severe enough to interfere with daily life. It is caused by damage to cells in certain parts of the brain and not a normal part of aging. And Alzheimer's disease is the most common cause of dementia, accounting for an estimated 60 to 80% of cases. Examples of other conditions that cause dementia include vascular dementia, Lewy body dementia, and frontotemporal degeneration. And one more sidebar that really encapsulates this whole article. Take charge. Maintain brain health with this lifestyle advice. Number one, eat for your brain. Emphasize vegetables, fruits, whole grains, legumes, and healthy unsaturated fats. Limit sodium, added sugars, saturated fat, and excess calories. Limit or avoid highly processed foods and processed meats, and swap out red and processed meats for other protein foods. Number two, keep learning. Challenge your brain by learning new skills, hobbies, or languages. Number three, stay connected. Make time for social engagement. Number four, move more. Aim for at least 150 minutes of moderate physical activity each week. Number five, prioritize sleep. Get 7 to 9 hours of quality sleep each night. Number six, manage health conditions. Keep blood pressure, blood sugar, blood lipids, and weight in a healthy range with lifestyle changes and medical care as needed. Do not smoke or vape. Number seven, protect your senses and safety. Addressing hearing loss, review medications regularly, and prevent head injuries to help preserve cognitive function. And number eight, get vaccinated. Get adult vaccines such as shingles, influenza, pneumococcal, and combined TDP as recommended. And here's the column called Ask the Tufts Expert. And this is titled, Taste Changes with Age. And here's the question that was sent in. I feel like my taste is changing as I age. Why is this? And here's the answer. Judith Thalmeyer, the registered dietitian and executive editor of Tufts Health and Nutrition Letter, answers, our taste buds are constantly regenerating. As we age, this process slows down. We end up with fewer taste buds, and they may become less sensitive. Changes can also result from a head injury or neurodegenerative conditions such as Parkinson's or Alzheimer's disease. Medications like ACE inhibitors for high blood pressure and antibiotics, antidepressants, and antihistamines can impact taste. Additionally, poor oral health and smoking can damage taste buds over time. These changes are generally reversible. Our sense of smell also declines with age, which can contribute to diminished taste perception. As a result of these changes, food may become less appealing, leading to loss of appetite or excessive addition of salt and sugar. Interestingly, in some instances, diminishing taste sensitivity can have a positive effect. For example, you may have hated broccoli as a kid, but now you love it. Diminished taste perception can interfere with the social aspects of sharing meals. This is concerning since social interaction is important to quality of life and brain health. Enhancing the color, texture, and flavor of meals in a healthy way can help adjust for taste changes. Try adding a variety of spices and herbs, alliums like onion and garlic, colorful fruits and vegetables, lemon or lime juice, or a drizzle of olive oil or vinegar to enhance flavor. If you notice changes to your ability to taste or smell, or a lessened enjoyment of food, it is a good idea to discuss these changes with your healthcare provider. And moving on now to our next publication, this is Consumer Reports on Health. And that is copyright 2026, Consumer Reports, Inc. And this first article is titled, Ease Pain with Movement. Are you achy? A bit of exercise may help you heal. Here's how to do it right. When you're in pain, you're probably not thinking about exercising, but for most kinds of discomfort, it's quite helpful. Movement is nature's pain medication. Short-term exercise pushes blood, oxygen, and helpful biochemicals into injured or painful muscles, joints, and nerves. This makes them feel better and helps them heal, according to Scott Laker, an MD, and it's a professor in the Department of Physical Medicine at the University of Colorado in Aurora. Over time, muscles will grow stronger, lessening the stress on surrounding joints and tissues. Flexibility increases, reducing stiffness. If exercise leads to weight loss, it can ease pressure on your joints. Sleep quality, mood, and stress levels also improve, which influence how intensely you feel pain. Cardio and strength are key. Moderate aerobic exercise is especially helpful for most types of discomfort because it increases circulation, reduces inflammation, and stimulates endorphin release and serotonin production, and both may help reduce your perception of pain. Try low-impact activities like walking, cycling, swimming, or using machines like ellipticals or rowers. Water exercise further reduces pressure on joints. Strength is important, too. Strong muscles act as shock absorbers, taking pressure off of joints. Jamie Pasquin, an exercise physiologist at the Hospital for Special Surgery in New York City, likes resistance machines such as leg presses. These guide your movements and provide an assist if your balance is wobbly. Gentle or chair yoga and Tai Chi can also improve strength and flexibility and are easy on the joints. So here are some smart ways to stay active. Number one, warm up. Gentle, slower movements prepare your muscles and joints for activity. Applying heat, for instance, taking a warm shower before you exercise, can help reduce stiffness if you have osteoarthritis. Try dynamic movements such as marching in place, circling your arms, and reaching overhead instead of static moves. Number two, modify your routine. You may need to shorten workouts or reduce their intensity. So consider lifting lighter weights, doing fewer reps, or choosing seated options for more support. Avoid back-to-back days of activities that may aggravate your pain. Number three, listen to your body. Slow, steady progress allows your body to adapt and helps prevent flare-ups. Some soreness or muscle fatigue is normal, but sharp or worsening pain is a signal to stop or adjust. Take a day or two off if pain shoots up with no clear reason. If you're unable to bear weight or you experience tingling, numbness, or weakness, see your doctor. And number four, consider physical therapy. If movement remains difficult, a physical therapist can help you improve strength, flexibility, and mobility and find exercises that will work for you. And here is a sidebar to this article, solutions for three common problems. Number one, back pain. Stick to low-impact cardio, such as walking. Do you like cycling? Consider upright handlebars or a recumbent bike. A strong core helps stabilize the spine, so try planks. You can start doing them on your knees. Avoid a lot of twisting and forward bending movements. Number two, hip and knee osteoarthritis. Walking poles can make walking even gentler on joints. For strength, focus on your leg and glute muscles. Be cautious with activities that involve sudden pivots, such as tennis and dancing. And number three, neck and shoulder pain. Range of motion exercises like head tilts and shoulder rolls, plus cardio and strength training can help. Target your upper back, shoulder, and chest muscles to improve posture and reduce strain. Be cautious with rowers and gym machines that have movable handles and limit overhead motion such as throwing and some tennis and pickleball swings if they trigger discomfort. This next article is titled, Are You Taking Too Many Meds? How to Be Sure You're Using the Medications You Really Need and Skipping the Risky Ones. The number of meds you take regularly can tick up surprisingly fast as the years pass. The average older adult takes four daily, and more than 15% take eight or more, according to the John Hartford Foundation, which focuses on the care of older people. Medications are important, of course. Never stop one that's been prescribed without talking to your doctor. But as you get older, they stay in your system longer and can cause more side effects, says Michael Steinman, a geriatric medicine specialist at the University of California. Adverse drug events lead to more than 600,000 ER visits for people ages 65 and up per year. The Beers Criteria, a list of potentially inappropriate medications for older adults maintained by the American Geriatric Society, has close to 100 drugs or drug classes. Last year, the AGS released guidelines that include safer alternatives. Doctors often know a certain medication isn't recommended for an older adult, but they are uncertain what to recommend instead, says Steinman, co-chair of the panel that developed the guidelines. Here's the lowdown on common meds of concern. The first one is sleeping pills. Nearly 12% of people ages 65 and up report that they take over-the-counter or prescription sleeping pills regularly. But if older adults stopped using these meds, they would reduce the likelihood of a fall over their lifetime by 8.5% and cognitive impairment by about 2%, according to a 2025 study published in the Lancet Regional Health Americas. Get off them safely. Talk with your doctor about tapering off, which may mean lower doses over a period of time, or taking the med every other night. Otherwise, your body can go through withdrawal, which can cause even more trouble sleeping. Also, consider this instead. It's best to focus on lifestyle and behavioral strategies, says Tom Semla, a clinical associate professor of geriatrics at the Northwestern University School of Medicine. Groups like AGS and the American Academy of Sleep Medicine recommend cognitive behavioral therapy for insomnia to change thoughts and behavior that worsen sleeplessness as the first line of treatment. An online program may also be effective. Two to search for are the Insomnia Coach and Sleep Easy. If you need some help while you're waiting for the CBT1 to start working, which can take up to 8 weeks, ask your doctor about short-term use of a safer sleep medication. The AGS guidelines recommend Remitilion or low-dose doxepin. Next one is proton pump inhibitors. The use of prescription PPIs for gastroesophageal reflux disease, or GERD, more than doubled between 1999 and 2018 in the U.S., mostly for people 55 or older, according to a 2023 study in the journal Pharmacopoeia Epidemiology and Drug Safety. But neither OTC, over-the-counter PPIs, like omeprazole, which is Prilosec or generic, nor prescription options like Dexilant are advised for longer than 8 weeks for older adults. They hike the risk of vitamin B12, iron, calcium, and magnesium deficiencies, and are linked to bone fractures, dementia, and C. diff infections. Get them off safely. To avoid a rebound of GERD symptoms, work with your doctor to gradually lower the dosage. And consider this instead. For symptoms, Steinman recommends an over-the-counter heartburn product with alginate, such as Gaviscon. For nighttime discomfort, you can add an over-the-counter acid blocker, like Pepcid, as needed. And don't smoke or eat within 3 hours of bedtime. Avoid trigger foods like fatty meat or citrus and elevate the head of your bed. In some instances, your doctor may keep you on a PPI, for instance, if your esophageal lining has been permanently damaged by chronic GERD. We can often successfully manage patients at the lowest PPI dose possible, especially if they really pay attention to lifestyle, he says. Pain relievers. Nearly 30% of older adults with arthritis report using pain drugs daily, according to a 2024 study in the Journal of Applied Gerontology. Prescription opioids and muscle relaxers can make them dizzy and drowsy. Regular use of over-the-counter meds like Advil or naproxen, such as Aleve, can boost the risk of gastrointestinal bleeding, kidney failure, heart attack, and stroke. Here's how to get off them safely. You can stop NSAIDs at any time and opioids and muscle relaxers if you've taken them for less than 7 days. Otherwise, work with your doctor on a tapering off plan. Consider this instead. For acute musculoskeletal discomfort, acetaminophen like Tylenol is safest, Steinman says. You can also try over-the-counter anti-inflammatory topicals such as Voltaren. And for chronic pain, the AGS recommends exercise, physical therapy, and cognitive behavioral therapy. And the last one is antihistamines. Older over-the-counter antihistamines like Benadryl and chlortrimetan may ease allergy woes, but can cause anxiousness, confusion, sedation, and blurry vision. They've been linked to dementia, too. Here's how to get off them safely. You can stop taking these without worrying about rebound effects, Beiser says. And consider this instead. Over-the-counter nasal steroids, such as Flonase, are helpful but need weeks to start working. In the interim, you can use a newer over-the-counter antihistamine such as Claritin or Zyrtec. They don't have the same side effects as the older antihistamines. An over-the-counter eye drop like Aloe can help with itchy eyes. A saline nasal spray or rinse can help rinse allergens from your nose as well. And here's a sidebar titled Why a Drug Review is Key. When experts advise that you go through all of your meds, including over-the-counter products and dietary supplements, with your doctor or pharmacist each year, this helps ensure that your current drugs and dosages are still appropriate and that they don't interact with each other or duplicate effects. Often, a patient is put on a medication such as a proton pump inhibitor for GERD for a short amount of time, but is never told to go off of them. This includes meds prescribed by someone other than your regular doctor. A February 2026 study published in JAMA Internal Medicine found that 1 in 15 people age 65 and up get on inappropriate medication after an emergency room discharge. Check with your doctor before changing your drug regimen. If you stop too quickly, you can develop rebound symptoms. Well, and that's all the time we have for today. This has been Leslie with Health Information Today, and I hope you've enjoyed today reading from the audio reading service at the Allen County Public Library in Fort Wayne, Indiana.
5: Stardate, August 20th. Antares is a Class M star. That means its surface is thousands of degrees cooler than the surface of the sun. The lower temperature makes it look reddish-orange, a color that's easy to see with the eye alone. Every dark orange or red star you can see in the night sky falls into Class M. But none of those stars is anything like the sun. They're all giants or supergiants, stars that are much bigger than the sun. And Antares is one of the biggest of them all, hundreds of times wider than the sun and tens of thousands of times brighter. Such stars have completed the prime phase of life, so they puffed up to many times their original size. As they got bigger, their surfaces got cooler and redder. But these big guys aren't even the tip of the Class M iceberg. They're more like a small patch of snow on top of the iceberg. Class M may incorporate half or more of all the stars in the galaxy. That includes the sun's closest neighbor, Proxima Centauri, which is just 4.25 light years away. But almost all of these red dwarfs are much smaller and fainter than the sun. In fact, they're so faint that not even one of them is visible to the unaided eye. So anytime you see a red star, you're seeing a monster, one of the bigger stars in the galaxy. Look for Antares quite near the moon this evening, a supergiant star at the head of its class. Tomorrow, going dark. Today's program was made possible by Mercer Caverns in Calaveras County in California's historic gold country. More information at mercercaverns.net. For the McDonald Observatory, I'm Billy Henry.
6: This is Bird Note. Just off the southern coast of Iceland, the Westman Islands are home to many of the country's several million Atlantic puffins. The only inhabited island, Hemae, is surrounded by rich fishing grounds, attracting anglers and puffins alike. Late summer is when the puffin hatchlings, adorably known as pufflings, begin to fly. Unfortunately, many get confused by the lights of the city and end up stranded in the harbor and on the streets where they're vulnerable to predators. That's when the people of Hemae come to the rescue. Each night during puffling season, volunteer rescuers go on puffling patrol, carrying flashlights and cardboard boxes ready to scoop up wayward hatchlings. In the morning, volunteers, including many children, take the pufflings to the Sea Life Trust, where the birds are weighed and given a health check. After the puffins get the green light, the volunteers release them along the cliffs and beaches. This tradition has been such a success that in 2021, over 7,000 puffins were released back to the cliffs. However, fewer puffins nested and raised chicks in 2022, which makes the puffling patrol more critical than ever. For Bird Note, I'm Ariana Rummel.

0: 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Listener discretion is advised.
1: Weather for this morning, a mix of clouds and sun, followed by a few clouds this afternoon, a high of 82. For tonight, partly cloudy skies with some showers overnight, a low of 63. 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

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This is Linda and Diane with the reading of the Detroit News and Free Press for the next half hour. I'll be reading Michigan news and Detroit area news. Cloudy Donut Company, it's a vegan pastry company based in New York City, has its first pop-up tour outside of the Mid-Atlantic region, and its next stop is Detroit. Following visits to Delaware, Philadelphia, and Atlanta on Saturday, August 22nd, and Sunday, the 23rd, co-owners Zuwitu Jewell and Derek Falcon will bring Cloudy Donut to Core City in a collaboration with Periodicals, its magazine shop, and concept store at the corner of West Warren Avenue in Grand River. As its name suggests, Cloudy Donut has become wildly popular for its light and airy donuts in a wide range of unique flavors that rotate weekly. They have mango chili lime dusted with tagine and sprinkled with lime zest and grapefruit mimosa topped with bruleed grapefruit and a pipette of champagne. The Detroit events, however, will not serve up the brand's famous donuts. Jewel and Falcon instead are taking another beloved pastry item on the road, vegan pound cake. We can do a pop-up in Detroit this weekend and bring our donuts, Jewel said, noting that the pastry company's donuts are only available at Cloudy Donuts brick-and-mortar stores in Brooklyn and Manhattan. But then you won't ever have them again unless you come to New York. And the next chapter for Cloudy Donut that we're preparing for is to ship our pound cakes, which is what we're bringing to Detroit this weekend. And we wanted these cities to actually have the products that they'll be able to order online very soon. And Jewel wouldn't yet confirm how soon Detroiters would be able to order Cloudy Donut pound cake. In the meantime, they have the menu for the upcoming pop-up written online. And guests can expect pound cakes in four flavors: lemon blueberry, pineapple upside down cake, bruleed sweet potato, and basil olive oil. The pop-ups are going to be from 11 a.m. to 5 p.m. on the 22nd and 1 to 5 p.m. on the 23rd, with 50 slots per day for pre-orders by phone available now. And there's going to be pound cake available without pre-order. But if the Detroit pop-up is anything like sales at Cloudy Donut stores, guests should prepare for a speedy sellout. And that's it for that. We're moving on to this one. A butterfly nearing global extinction gets new hope in Michigan. The Poweshiek skipperling, it's a small prairie butterfly, was once so abundant across the Midwestern plains, scientists doing nature inventories didn't bother to count them. That's what Tamara Smith, a biologist with U.S. Fish and Wildlife Service, said. It was just like, oh yeah, it's here. There are two of them on every flower, she said. Then the population began to rapidly crash, spurred by loss of the very particular habitat the butterfly needs and the use of certain agricultural pesticides that also killed butterflies. By 2014, the federal government listed the Poweshiek skipperling as endangered. And by 2022, only 9 of the butterflies were counted anywhere in the United States in one prairie fen complex in Oakland County. David Pavlik, a research assistant with Michigan State University's HADAD lab and its endangered butterfly program, said that when he joined the Poweshiek Skipperling International Partnership, a coalition seeking to preserve the species, it was almost expected that this butterfly was going to be gone soon. I mean, the population trajectories were just so bad. Bill Flanagan, conservation manager at the John Ball Zoo in Grand Rapids, said that when he and the zoo were approached about lending a hand to save the Poweshiek skipperling in 2020, he had to do an internet search to learn what it was. The more I learned, the more I realized this is probably one of the most critically endangered animals, period, he said. And when I got that email from Dave, there were something like 10 times as many giant pandas as there were these butterflies. And from those dark days on the knife's edge of extinction, fast forward to today, and things are looking up. A program at the Minnesota Zoo and John Ball Zoo raises and breeds the skipperlings in captivity before reintroducing the butterflies to their natural habitat in Michigan just as they are ready to take flight in their short mating window. And from two breeding pairs,
creating 32 fertilized eggs in 2020. The program now has 48 pairs that resulted in more than 4,500 eggs. And this July, researchers released nearly 1,300 butterflies in Michigan and are tracking to see whether they mate in the wild and continue the recovery. And this was by far the best year in 20-plus years for the Powashik skipperlings, Pavlik said. And the sites that we are releasing them, they're having numbers they haven't seen in a very long time. And we're only talking about wild butterflies here. Several days this summer, researchers saw well over 100 butterflies on a single survey at a single site. And for the first time this summer, the recovery effort expanded to a new location in Michigan, a restorative fen in Jackson County, where 675 of the butterflies were released in July. It seems to be doing very well, and so now we need to see what happens over the course of the next few years. And can they now do it on their own without our intervention? That's ultimately what we want. And I think everything that the Powashik Skipperling International Partnership has done has undoubtedly saved the species. And there is much more to that. But let's move on to something else in the Free Press. The High Vibe owner is demanding 37 horses be returned in a court filing. Hold your horses. Well, Lucy Patsnick thinks not. The owner of High Vibe Trail Rides in Milford, from whom more than three dozen horses were seized

responding to the court filing, Oakland County Director of Public Communications Teresa Recinto said animal control officers responded to allegations of abuse and that investigation is ongoing. An Oakland County Animal Control Supervisor Patrick Fanning said in a news conference on August 13th that 38 animals were seized the day before due to what veterinarians observed in the field, and the horses were in various different conditions. Flood disputes that veterinarians were on site with the multiple police agencies that showed up to execute search warrants August 12th at High Vibe, located on Meadowood Lane, as well as a private residence on West Commerce Road. So instead, Flood says animal control officer who was out on July 17th noted in a report that horses were healthy with access to food, water, and shelter, and 2 weeks later, during a regularly scheduled veterinary visit, all 37 horses were inspected and, on average, received perfect health scores. Reports that the horses were emaciated or were in any way neglected are false, he said, pointing to the photos included in the court filing showing what appears to be well-fed horses. And Flood further claimed that the investigation was sparked by Megan McDonald, a disgruntled former employee of High Vibe, who he said was working for Oakland County Animal Control when she illegally trespassed on the High Vibe property. McDonald and another High Vibe employee, Haley Hayes, both told the Free Press that they witnessed maltreatment of the horses, including a lack of food and water and physical abuse of the animals by Potasnik. And Flood said that he expects a hearing will be held within the next 3 weeks and also expects to file a civil lawsuit for improper, unlawful taking by Oakland County Animal Control. And the horses that were seized are currently being cared for at Horses Haven, which is a rescue facility in Howell. And a Muskegon pub was raided for alleged illegal gambling machines. So investigators seized three illegal slot-style gaming machines, among other things, from DJ's Pub and Grill in Muskegon for alleged illegal gambling activity. That's what the Michigan Gaming Control Board announced on Wednesday. In addition, $1,200 in gift cards were used to pay out gambling winnings, $3,874 in alleged gambling proceeds, and records related to the business were collected after a search warrant was executed by the board, the Michigan Attorney General's Office, and the Muskegon Police Department. The Free Press called DJ's Pub and Grill on Thursday, and no one answered the phone for comment. No arrests have been made at this time, officials say, as the investigation remains ongoing. Illegal gambling machines operate with no oversight, no consumer protections, and no accountability, Gaming Control Board Executive Director Henry Williams said in a news release. When we receive credible information that a business is running unlicensed gaming devices, we act on it. And this search warrant reflects our continued commitment to enforcing Michigan's gaming laws and holding accountable those who choose to operate outside them. The board said in a news release that they received a tip in January 2026 alleging that DJ's Pub was operating unlicensed gaming machines and paying out winnings in cash and gift cards. Gambling machines in Michigan must operate inside regulatory and consumer protections. I was located on Henry Street in West Michigan. The pub is operated by Star 8 Incorporated and was previously under investigation in 2021 by Michigan Liquor Control Commission, which found violations of the state's liquor control code related to illegal gambling. And that's it for that. And we're going to check out this one now. Sheetz is opening its newest Macomb County location. And here's where. It's opening in Macomb Township with a grand. The grand opening was August 12th. The new 24-hour gas station and convenience store with made-to-order food is on Gratiot Avenue near Hall Road. The grand opening at giveaways, including Sheetz gift card drawings, according to an advisory from the company. The Pennsylvania-based company continues to build across Michigan, particularly southeast Michigan. The Sheetz entered Michigan in 2024 and expects to operate nearly 20 stores in the state by year end, according to its website.

0: In a 2025 release, the company said that it planned to open 50 to 60 stores across Southeast Michigan over the next 5 to 6 years. And prior Free Press reporting put that investment at $500 million. Sheetz is in 7 states and has 11 locations in Michigan, according to its website, 5 of them in Macomb County and all in Southeast Michigan. And other Sheetz locations in Macomb County are planned, including one on Gratiot Avenue near Utica in Roseville. Utica Road, that is. And it's also planned at the sites of the former Sacred Heart Catholic Church and the former Apple Annie's Kitchen and Bakery Restaurant, as well as a third location in Warren, where the city council currently has a moratorium on new gas stations and car washes. Alrighty, that's it for that. Let's see what else we have for you. So British social media stars Josh and Jace drew hundreds of people to their event in Novi. Hundreds and hundreds of people, they say, wrapped around the outside of Planet Fitness in Novi last Friday, and not for a giant group workout, but to meet British social media influencers Josh and Jace. And after gaining popularity touring Michigan and sharing their experiences last winter, Joshua and Jason returned to Michigan in July, and fans waited outside for hours to hug, shake hands with, and suggest places to visit and take quick photos with Josh and Jace inside Planet Fitness. We can't even comprehend it, Josh told the Free Press at the event. We feel bad at being so brief, people coming in, but I want to make sure everyone's happy. The love that we've been receiving is incredible. Brittany Coopers, 32, of White Lake, and her daughters Peyton, 11, Coral, 5, and Finley, 4, said that they were among the first 40 fans to arrive. The first 100 fans got custom, I got my picture taken with Josh and Jace Planet Fitness t-shirts. And Cooper said she thought they arrived early at 8:30 a.m., but some people she met had been waiting since the night before. And she said she told Josh and Jace they should go see the Woodward Dream Cruise. And we were just super excited. And they went to a lot of places that we like too, like the Sleeping Bear Dunes. It's really different seeing them in person versus seeing them online. And I just went up and gave them a hug. And I said, I'm so happy you guys are here. And Aaron Torpy, 43, drove to Novi from Swartz Creek with his son Gavin, and they arrived at 11:30 a.m. and were still in the middle of the line by 2 p.m. They said they've been watching Josh and Jace Experience Michigan on Facebook, and that they hope to tell them about the Labor Day weekend Mackinac Bridge Walk. The U.S. doesn't exactly have the best reputation, I think, outside the country, but when you get two guys that come in from outside and say none of that is real or true, it makes a lot easier and happier to see. That's what Aaron said. And then Sarah George of Livonia said that she got in line right after work at 1 p.m. when the event was scheduled to start, and police blocked off the entrances to parts of the shopping center's parking lot by 1:15 p.m. George said it was worth waiting to see Josh and Jace, even with the hours-long wait. And she said it's been cool watching the two guys from a relatively small country, land-wise, see how big the state is and what the different seasons are like. I just want them to know they've probably impacted all of Michigan, and I'd probably just say thank you. Planet Fitness Vice President of Marketing Mary Scott said her daughter first showed her Josh and Jace videos when they were in Michigan over the winter and thought it would be cool to partner with them. If you look at what they do, they align so much with our brand. They're adventurous, they're funny, they're constantly moving. And really, when you think about what Planet Fitness offers to people, it's the opportunity to live a healthier life. Jace said Planet Fitness helps keep his fitness up. I eat a lot of food in America, so I like to try and burn it off. That's what Jace said. So Planet Fitness reached out, and we're like, we would like to help with that, and they did. And while waiting in line with a friend for over 2 hours, Julie Oakes, 64, of Holly, said she follows Josh and Jace like her Where's Waldo, and she was excited to thank them for putting the state in a good light and making her smile. Every day I get up and say, where's Josh and Jace today? I really enjoyed it, especially in the winter. It was rewarding to get up every morning and say, where are they today? What are they doing? They're really positive people, so I enjoy watching them, and they make me smile. Novi is the only Planet Fitness meet and greet Josh and Jace have scheduled. We're just two blokes from England, Jace said. I don't know how this has happened, but we are very, very grateful. In Northville hoarding case, among four rescues bringing 149 cats to a shelter, hundreds of cats need new homes as a local animal shelter deals with a large increase in the number of cats coming through its doors, including 149 rescued from four homes this summer. The Humane Society of Huron Valley said it is facing an especially challenging year and is offering free adoptions on some cats to help make rooms. The rescue cats, ranging from kittens to seniors, were removed from homes in Northville, Manchester, Ypsilanti, and Ann Arbor Township between late June and last week. These cases are heartbreaking because every cat involved is an individual who deserves a safe, healthy, and loving home, said Tanya Hilgendorf, president and CEO of HSHV. The largest group, that was 52 cats, came from a hoarding situation in a Northville home at the end of July after police were called for a wellness check. The home was later deemed unsafe for people or animals. And in late June, HSHV rescued 43 cats from a Manchester home after the resident reached out to the shelter for help. And in early July, they also responded to a call about a reportedly abandoned home in Ypsilanti, where rescue officers found 17 cats living among garbage, feces, urine, and a number of deceased cats and kittens, and that situation remains under investigation. And last week, the investigators rescued 37 cats from an Ann Arbor Township residence after a concerned family member contacted HSHV when the homeowner was hospitalized. The cats arrived in varying states of health and are receiving medical and behavioral care based on individual needs, and then will be placed up for adoption as they are cleared. And Hilgendorf said the cases illustrate the importance of seeking assistance before someone becomes unable to care for the animals in the home, noting the cases are a powerful reminder that asking for help is an act of compassion. And right now, the best thing our community can do is open their homes to a cat. Whether you're looking for one wonderful adult cat to keep you company or maybe a couple of barn cats who will keep each other company, there are cats ready to meet your family. And HSHV said the rescues come during an unusually busy year for the shelter. The Humane Society said that it took in 531 cats and kittens in June. That's 256 more than during the same month last year, the shelter's highest single-month kitten intake in at least a decade. Overall cat intake is up 11% from 2025. And to help make room, the Humane Society has launched a We're at Catpacity promotion, offering free adoptions of adult cats and barn cats for a limited time. The shelter's regular adoption process still applies. Cats available for adoption are spayed or neutered, vaccinated as appropriate for their age and microchipped, and adopters receive a starter bag of food. The Humane Society offers resources, including spay and neuter assistance, veterinary care, a pet food pantry, behavioral support, and temporary shelter for pets, as well as animal surrender when necessary. The shelter is also seeking donations to cover food, veterinary treatment, enrichment, and other care for the cats. Cats currently available for adoption can be found at hshv.org/adopt. And cats from the four recent rescues will be added as they become medically and behaviorally ready for adoption. And donations can be made at hshv.org/donate. And let's see what else is going on. It's a little slow to load. We'll check out this one from the Detroit News. There Detroit slapped a landlord with $460,000 in fines. Will it set a precedent? Well, Detroit real estate developer Gaston Munoz used to receive accolades for investing in hundreds of rental properties in the city. He even received positive press in his native Argentina for touting Detroit rentals that delivered high returns to investors. But last month, the owner of Munoz Realty LLC was criticized by several Detroit council members when a divided council approved in a 6-3 vote a legal settlement regarding 299 rental properties that Munoz had an ownership stake in or managed, requiring him to bring them up to code. And we're talking about people living in places that are uninhabitable. That's what Councilman Coleman A. Young II said during a July council meeting. Young described the actions or lack of actions by Munoz and his partners to repair the properties after years of complaints as incredibly egregious. On the clash between Munoz and Detroit, it's a city where nearly 50% of its 645,000 residents are renters, and highlights how city officials are turning to the courts to get a delinquent landlord to bring his properties into compliance with city codes. And properties linked to Munoz had an estimated $460,000 in outstanding blight tickets, according to the agreement. Nearly 240 of the residences are in danger of tax foreclosure for being behind on property taxes, according to city documents. And only 55 of the rental properties had a certificate of compliance with the city to operate as a rental property. And we've been trying to hold this landlord accountable for years and to get him to bring his properties into compliance, Councilwoman Gabriela Santiago Romero said at a committee meeting in late July, and then referred to Mayor Mary Sheffield's officials. I'm grateful that we have the administration and they're moving forward with legal action because we have to. And Munoz and his attorneys declined comment. Now, that legal agreement settles a 2025 lawsuit between the city and Munoz and about 10 of his partners and the various limited liability corporations formed to own Detroit rental properties. Tenants at four current properties said three former tenants declined comment for fear of retribution, such as eviction or being sued. But former State Representative Cynthia Johnson, who represented parts of Detroit, has seen some of Munoz's properties firsthand. She visited two linked to Munoz in 2022 and spoke with multiple tenants, including at least one family. I saw holes in the floor, cabinets falling down, and roaches, and I saw some really concerning conditions that were in the basement. The former lawmaker isn't surprised many tenants fear going public with their complaints. She likens it to being in a domestic violence situation. They want to tell someone about the conditions they're in, but they're afraid. And especially the women who have children, where are they going to go if they get evicted? That's what Johnson said. While he's living good, some of these people are living in mold. And there is a lot more to that, but we're going to move on. We're going to check out one from the Free Press. A former Detroit firefighter is locked up on a $1 million bond after being charged in a series of arsons and robberies that officials say shocked the conscience, including one incident in which he allegedly stole two pit bull puppies, a refrigerator, and a stove from a house before setting the place on fire. Another time, he allegedly robbed a fire station while crews were out battling a blaze. He had set that fire too, the prosecutor said, stressing these alleged crimes by a one-time firefighter are hard to wrap our brains around. We have all heard stories about firefighter firebugs, and luckily this is a very small number of firefighters, but these stories are indeed hard to wrap our brains around. Unfortunately, it happens, and it shocks your conscience. That's what Wayne County Prosecutor Kim Worthy said in announcing criminal charges on Monday, August 10th, against 52-year-old Eric Dwayne Anderson. The alleged criminal actions of this former firefighter are horrifying, and we will do everything in our power under the law to hold him fully accountable. Anderson was initially held on a $500,000 cash bond following his August 8th arraignment before a 36th District Court Magistrate Delphia Burton. But 2 days later, Judge William McConico presumably didn't think that was sufficient given his action. He increased the bond to $1 million and ordered Anderson on house arrest with a GPS tether should he post bond. An attorney of record for Anderson could not be reached for comment. And almost 3 years after his resignation, he would begin a series of crimes that targeted homes on the city's west side, allegedly setting fires from July through August that left no one injured, but upended the lives of homeowners while putting firefighters in harm's way. According to the prosecutor's office, there's a timeline of the fires and break-ins that led to Anderson's arrest. On July 10th, 2026, Anderson allegedly broke into a home on Bryden Street between 6:20 and 6:50 a.m. and made off with a refrigerator, stove, and two pit bull puppies. Less than a half an hour later, he allegedly returned to the scene, set the house on fire, and took off. And 5 days later came two more arsons, again early in the morning. It was July 15th, around 6:30 in the morning, and he allegedly set a fire on the 8500 block of Central Street and took off. And 5 minutes later, he allegedly set fire to a commercial dumpster located in front of a house on Bryden Street, and he took off again. And 2 weeks later, officials said that he struck again. Defendant Anderson has been charged with one count of second-degree home invasion and one count of second-degree arson. And there is more to that, but we're going to move on. And we'll see how far we get in this one. There are bed bugs at a Royal Oak library, and they highlight another issue, homelessness. For the second time in less than 2 weeks, the Royal Oak Public Library has been treated for bed bugs. The facility was most recently closed from August 7th through the 9th, and after being treated with hospital-grade insecticide and the removal of 22 pieces of furniture, it reopened on August 10th. Fixing the problem long-term is going to be a challenge, much like the problem that Library Director Sandy Irwin believes may be causing it. It's homelessness. Multiple unhoused people visit the Royal Oak Library every day, and my best guess is someone is bringing them in. And that's going to end the reading of the Michigan News and Detroit Area News from WKAR Radio Reading Service. Here is Diane with international and national news plus sports.
1: Thank you, Linda. This is Diana, and I will be reading the international and national news and sports. Our first article is headlined, California Set to Ban Addictive Social Media Features to Protect Teens. California lawmakers are poised to pass some of the country's most significant restrictions on young people's use of social media, advancing a growing movement to curb tech's influence on adolescents. The legislation would ban social media platforms from providing addictive features to anyone under the age of 16, forcing companies to modify their products if they want to keep serving younger teens. California Governor Gavin Newsom, a potential 2028 presidential candidate, has said he supports restrictions on social media access for teens under 16 years of age. States across the political spectrum are looking to curb young people's use of social media. Advocates hope the move by the nation's most populous state and the home of Silicon Valley will carry particular weight as social media giants face increasing pressure in state houses and in court. It will be a signal for the rest of the country, said Zaman Quirish, 24, the co-founder of a youth tech policy group called Design It for Us that supports the proposal. Many states, including California, already have passed laws requiring parental consent for young social media users. But a growing group of states are going further to make their access contingent on the removal of any features deemed addictive. California's bill AB 1709 raises concerns about recommendation algorithms, infinite scroll autoplay, and more. South Carolina and Idaho passed similar legislation this spring. The legislation almost certainly would face legal challenges. Many judges have blocked restrictions on youth social media use, finding that they probably violate the First Amendment, while others have allowed state laws to take effect. California Assemblymember Josh Lowenthal, the author of the bill and a longtime tech executive, points to his own experience as a self-described girl dad of three. "I see my kids struggling," he said in an interview. "I see the attention to their bodies, the issues around fitting in, the constant need to keep up with everybody else around the clock." Lowenthal's interest in the issue brought him to Australia, which has banned youths under 16 from using social media entirely. He met with officials there, he said, and texted Newsom during the trip to say, "We need to be taking a good look at this in California." Newsom was already interested in the topic, Lowenthal said. The governor has vetoed some regulations on tech, but backed others, including ones focused on children. Backers of the bill expect it to pass the state legislature this month before lawmakers adjourn for the year. Newsom spokesperson Tara Gallegos declined to comment on the youth social media bill this week, saying his office does not typically comment on pending legislation. But the governor said early this year that he supports legislation to restrict access for minors under 16. Tech companies' seeming legal invulnerability was pierced in the spring when juries in New Mexico and Los Angeles delivered verdicts against Meta, which owns Facebook and Instagram. A New Mexico judge followed up this month with a ruling branding Meta a public nuisance. This week, a major trial began in Oakland, California, where a jury is hearing arguments brought by that state as well as Colorado, Kentucky, and New Jersey that Meta designed its platforms to be addictive to children. The states are seeking a $1.4 trillion verdict. As of July, at least 20 states have passed some form of online child safety legislation, according to the Age Verification Providers Association. Many of those laws have been blocked by courts, at least preliminarily, while litigation is pending. Last year, the Supreme Court upheld a Texas law requiring age verification on porn sites, but it is not clear if that ruling ultimately will apply to broader social media restrictions. The U.S. House also passed a package of online child safety measures in June, and similar legislation won the backing of a key Senate committee this month. Spokespeople for major social media companies declined to comment or did not respond to inquiries. Critics of the bill say they have run afoul of free speech rights and also question their effectiveness. In Australia, for instance, a government review of the social media's ban's first 3 months raised concerns that many young people have found ways around the law. When the chat app Discord announced in February that it would assume by default that users were teens and subject to restrictions on how they could use the service, the company faced a wave of protest. Within weeks, Discord said it would delay implementation of the policy. Young people do find a source of solace and community online that they may not receive in the real world, said Amy Boss, Vice President of Government Affairs at tech industry organization NetChoice, which has led many court challenges to restrictions. For many young people, it is a place they can go to find those relationships they may not have in the physical world. Lowenthal, the author of the California bill, says the goal is not to cut kids off from the internet. The hope, he said, is that social media companies change their products. We're speaking to a multi-trillion-dollar sector that has grabbed onto our kids like a vice grip, and it is too much, he said. And that is the end of that article. Our next article is headlined, Navy may name new aircraft carrier after Trump and not World War II hero. U.S. Navy officials may name a new aircraft carrier after the president instead of a World War II sailor who heroically saved lives when Pearl Harbor was bombed, CNN and NBC News reported Thursday, August the 20th, yesterday. The reported move by the Navy to name the carrier, now called CVN-81, comes amidst a decades-long push to recognize Doris Miller, an enlisted black sailor who was a mess attendant second class aboard the battleship USS West Virginia when bombs began to fall on December 7th, 1941. Miller, who had been gathering laundry that morning, rushed to the smoking deck and took control of an anti-aircraft gun he had no training on and opened fire on Japanese planes, downing at least one of them. He also helped carry wounded sailors to safety. Miller was famously portrayed by Cuba Gooding Jr. in the 2001 film Pearl Harbor. During Trump's first term, the Navy announced that the Ford-class carrier would be called the USS Doris Miller. CNN, citing three sources familiar with internal discussions, said it's unclear what the carrier will be named. But two of the sources told CNN there have been internal conversations about renaming it to honor the president. It would be an unprecedented move to name an aircraft carrier after a sitting president. NBC, citing two U.S. officials, also reported that Navy leaders are considering naming the carrier after the president and have been discussing the issues for months. The carrier is still under construction until 2034, but the Navy is under a time crunch to finalize the name, as the ship's keel laying ceremony is expected at the end of this year, according to CNN. Amid conversations over the ship's name, the Navy has effectively stopped referring to the ship as the USS Doris Miller internally and is only calling it by its hull number, CVN-81, one of the sources said. A recent White House executive order on shipbuilding also referred to the ship only as CVN-81, tasking the Secretary of Defense and Secretary of the Navy to report back with a plan to replace the ship's electromagnetic aircraft launch system with steam and hydraulic systems. USA Today has reached out to the White House and Navy for comment. A Pentagon spokesperson declined to comment. According to CNN, the Navy plans to name another warship after Miller and is recommending him for the Medal of Honor, the highest decoration for military valor. NBC reported that the White House has not approved the commendation for Miller. Miller's family could not be immediately reached for comment, The Waco, Texas native died in 1943 during a Japanese torpedo attack in the Pacific. His family and members of Congress have long pushed for him to be awarded the Medal of Honor. After the Japanese surprise attack in Hawaii in 1941, Dory, as he was known, received the Navy Cross for his action in 1942. The U.S. Navy said on Martin Luther King Jr. Day in 2020 that the carrier would be the first to be named after an African American. Navy Acting Secretary Thomas B. Modley said at that time the USS Doris Miller would serve as a reminder of the nation's pursuit for justice and as a tribute to its namesake. Doris Miller was the son of a sharecropper, and a descendant of slaves, Modley said at the ceremony at Pearl Harbor. He was not given the same opportunities that men of a different color were given to serve this country. But on December 7, 1941, he would not be defined by the prejudice of other people. Miller was a ship's cook at that time, Modley said, and he showed initiative, professionalism, and commitment during the attack. In selecting this name, we honor the contributions of all our enlisted ranks, past and present, men and women, of every race, religion, and background, Modley said in a statement announcing the ship's name in 2020. Dr. Martin Luther King Jr. observed, "Everybody can be great because anybody can serve. No one understands the importance and true meaning of service than those who have volunteered to put the needs of others above themselves." The Gerald R. Ford class carrier, named after Miller, will be deployed in major combat operations, crisis operations, and humanitarian relief, the Navy said in a statement. One other ship bears Miller's name, the USS Miller, FF-1090, a Knox-class frigate. Along with the Navy Cross, Miller was awarded the Purple Heart, the American Defense Service Medal, Fleet Clasp, the Asiatic Pacific Campaign Medal, and the World War II Victory Medal. That's the end of that article. Our next article is headlined, "Man Armed with Sword Injures Several People at Swedish High School." A man armed with a sword injured several people at a Swedish high school on Friday, and one person was later detained, local authorities said. The incident occurred on Friday afternoon at the Brunel High School, which has some 450 students aged 16 to 20, in Fagersta, a town of some 13,000 inhabitants in central Sweden. "We received an alarm at 1406 about suspected deadly violence and sent all available resources to the school," a police spokesman told Reuters. The spokesperson said one person at the scene was later taken into custody, and that there was no longer any danger to the public. The school had just opened after summer recess, and for some students, it marked the first day at the senior high school. Several other schools and public buildings in Fagersta were also placed in lockdown after the sword attack took place. Citing unnamed sources, the Daily Expression said police had shot the suspect in the case, but Reuters could not immediately confirm the report. The incident comes a year after a school shooting in Örebro, also in central Sweden, when a gunman killed 10 people before turning the weapon on himself in the worst mass shooting in Swedish history. The Swedish government is in close contact with the police following Friday's attack, Justice Minister Gunnar Strömmer said in a statement to Reuters. Swedish Prime Minister Ulf Kristersson said police were working intensively on the case and asked everyone to let them and the emergency services work undisturbed. Our thoughts are with all those affected, he wrote in a post on social media X. Social Democrat leader Magdalena Anderson, whose center-left coalition holds a clear lead in opinion polls ahead of next month's parliamentary election, said that all of Sweden stands together with Fagersta at this difficult time. And that's the end of the article, and we're going to change gears and talk about sports. Our first sports-related article is headlined, Awful Announcings MLB TV Rankings Are Out. Where is Tigers' Booth? The Tigers' season on the field has been a roller coaster, but the team's television broadcast booth continues to pull in consistently good reviews from the fans. The sports media website, Awful Announcing, released its annual list of Major League Baseball TV broadcast teams this week, and the Tigers' crew came in at number 7 out of 30 teams. That's an improvement of one spot from 2025. No surprise to see the Tigers' broadcast back up here, and many graders cannot say enough about how much the arrival of Jason Benetti in 2024 has transformed the vibes, Awful Announcing Sean Keeley wrote. Benetti received plenty of praise for being fun, entertaining, but also super good at explaining the game. Other graders rated the overall crew highly, saying it's the best there is by a long shot. Benetti's playful banter with Andy Dirks and Dan Petrie is always good for a laugh, but also provides interesting tactical insight. A minor contingent of graders cautioned that Benetti can occasionally talk too much or get sidetracked by roving reporters during gameplay. Overall, it's clear the Tigers' booth is widely considered an elite TV broadcast. Awful Announcing surveyed its readers for their takes on the MLB team TV broadcasts, asking them to grade on an A to F scale. Awful Announcing received more than 85,000 votes. This is the fourth straight year that fans have voted on the Awful Announcing rankings. The Tigers' TV booth ranked dead last, 30 out of 30 teams, in the first year of the fan ratings in 2023. In 2024, Benetti's first year, the Tigers' TV ranked 10th. Never know what's going to happen in any game's broadcast in a good way, one reader wrote about the Tigers' TV booth. No real weak links up and down the broadcast lineup, and very enjoyable to watch and listen. Benetti, 42, is the Tigers' TV play-by-play man for the vast majority of Tigers' games, which this year have moved to the MLB media umbrella on Detroit Sportsnet. Benetti misses occasional games as a lead man on NBC's Sunday Night Baseball. He also is a member of NBC's college football, college basketball, and NBC announcing teams, and he is set to broadcast the last two Lions preseason games as well. When Benetti is away, radio man Dan Dickerson moves to TV. Benetti works with a rotation of analysts in the Tigers' TV booth, but mostly Dirks, a former Tigers outfielder, and Petrie, a former Tigers pitcher. Bobby Scales also is occasionally on the TV side, but mostly works on the radio broadcast. Awful Announcing said the Tigers' booth received an A grade from 41.5% of voters. The Tigers' booth trailed only the Padres, number 1, Giants, number 2, Mets, number 3, Yankees, number 4, Cubs, number 5, and Phillies, number 6. Now that is the end of that article. And our next article is headlined, Michigan State Hoops Transfer Jackson Kohler Chooses New College Team. Jackson Kohler has a new lease on college life, and now he has a new college team, too. Kohler, a former Michigan State big man who gained an extra year of eligibility through a Colorado federal court ruling last month, is transferring to BYU, his agent told Rivals on Thursday night. Kohler is from American Fork, Utah. Kohler, 23, played four seasons for Michigan State, and last year he averaged 12.5 points and 8.9 rebounds while shooting 38.9% from three and 50% from the floor and helping lead the Spartans to the Sweet 16. His college career seemed to be over when he played for his hometown, Utah Jazz, in the NBA's Summer League, before the court order came down that granted the entire 2022 recruiting class a fifth year of eligibility. That same court order led to Oakland point guard Brody Robinson transferring to Creighton, despite Oakland leaving a roster spot open should the courts allow him an extra season. Robinson was among several college athletes who sued for an extra year of eligibility. The latest court order in favor of the athletes over the NCAA came down after Michigan State already finalized its roster, adding freshman Ethan Taylor and transfer Anton Bonk to the front court. That left no room for Kohler's return. And that's the end of that article. Our next article is headlined, Red Wings Acquire Okemos Native Sutter Muzadi. The Red Wings have added size and potentially offense in their organization in bringing home a Michiganian. The Wings acquired forward Sutter Muzadi, an Okemos native, August 20th, from Nashville in exchange for future considerations. The Wings promptly signed Muzadi, 23, to a two-year entry-level contract. Muzadi is coming off his best college season, putting up 13 goals and 19 assists for 32 points in 37 games at Notre Dame. Muzadi spent the previous 3 years at RPI, where he had 19 goals and 31 assists for 50 points over 78 games. Muzadi is listed as 6'6", 230 pounds, and was drafted in the fifth round, 143rd overall, in the 2023 entry draft by the Predators. And that's the end of that short article. Our next article is about football. And the headline is, I hope, Lions tight end Sam Laporta dealing with hip injury. Sam Laporta is dealing with a hip injury, Detroit Lions coach Dan Campbell said Thursday afternoon. Laporta, entering his fourth season as Detroit's star tight end, missed practice Wednesday while managing the issue. The other night, he got hit in the hip, Campbell explained. It flared up a bit. It's a little aggravated, but we feel good long-term about him. We're resting him for a little bit here and letting it calm down. Asked if he's concerned the injury could linger into the regular season, which begins September the 13th, Campbell said, I don't know. I feel like we'll be okay, but I do not know. Laporta missed 8 games in 2025 because of a herniated disc he suffered to his back against the Washington Commanders in Week 10. He was on track for a career season before getting hurt, averaging 54.3 yards per game. And that is the end of that. Well, there's other injury updates. albeit Jimmy Rolder, hamstring. Campbell does not see Rolder practicing before the end of training camp, but he does expect the rookie to be back sometime early in the regular season. OL Ben Bartok, concussion. Bart, who missed practice Monday and Wednesday, is in concussion protocol, Campbell said. It's a tough break for Bart, as the veteran hoped to push Christian Mahogany for the starting job at left guard. Bart missed time earlier in training camp while working to come back from the foot injury that ended his 2025 season. August 20, practice absences. Lions cornerback Edis Rakestra Jr. left early from practice August 20th to be evaluated for a potential lower leg injury. Rakestra went down after attempting to change directions while in coverage against tight end Jackson Meeks. There did not look to be any contact on the play. And that is about the end of that article. And I think I'm getting to the end of my reading time, but we're going to try one more article about golf. And the headline is, Annika Sørenstad sets pace at U.S. Senior Open in Ann Arbor. Annika Sørenstad is arguably the most accomplished women's golfer ever, despite walking away from competitive golf at the age of 38. She got the competitive itch back at age 50 after the U.S. Senior Women's Open was created. She won her first Senior U.S. Open in 2021 and has been competitive every year.
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3: Weather for this afternoon, partly cloudy skies, followed by scattered thunderstorms, a high of 82. For tonight, cloudy skies with a low of 63. For tomorrow, scattered thunderstorms throughout the day with mostly clear skies at night, a high 75. This is WKAR, Radar Reading Service from Michigan State University in East Lansing.
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5: Hello, everyone. This is Joanne Seiler coming to you from Mind's Eye with this week's People magazine, the week of August the 9th. I'm going to start off with our little bit about each state. This week's state is Florida. I wasn't here last week, so we didn't have this going on. But Florida is the only state to border the Gulf of Mexico and the Atlantic Ocean. Florida is also the flattest, with its highest point, Britton Hill, sitting just 345 feet above sea level. One of the things that, sunny St. Pete. St. Petersburg, Florida holds a record for the city with the most sunny days in a row. For 768 days from February 1967 to March 1969, it was sun, sun, sun each and every day, which may make for the record, nickname is the Sunshine State. The capital of Florida is Tallahassee. The state animal is the Florida panther. A fun fact, the Everglades wetlands in Florida are the only place where wild crocodiles and alligators both exist in the same environment. Some famous residents from Florida: Ariana Grande, Sidney Poitier, Marjorie Stoneman Douglas, and Janet Reno. Another thing, the NASA's Vehicle Assembly Building at Cape Canaveral, Florida, is where rockets are put together before they're launched. The building features the biggest doors in the world, 456 feet tall and up to 152 feet wide. Each door takes around 45 minutes to open or close completely. We have the privilege of being stationed at Cape Patrick Air Force Base when my husband was in the Air Force, and we were stationed very close so that we could watch some of the things going on. Real quick, another thing. Super long limo, the world's longest car, measuring 100 feet, 1.5 inches, can be found at Deezerland Action Park in Orlando, Florida. The car runs on 26 wheels and features a pool, a hot tub, a putting green, seating for 75 or more, and even a helipad. And on that note, let's get started on this week's People Magazine. The reason I'm doing these, if you're a new listener, these little bits on each state, is because it's our United States of America's 250th birthday. So I wanted to recognize it each week in some way. So, let's get started with this week's People Magazine. This week has Martha Stewart on it. Shows her on the cover, she's got a chicken she's holding, which for some reason doesn't really surprise me. She's a very nice-looking lady. She has blonde hair and a nice smile. And it's actually a rooster she's holding. On her Bedford, let me see. I'll go back to that. It's gone. Martha Stewart at 85 on dating, her time in prison, and still wanting a big yacht. So we'll be reading about, Everybody Loves Raymond, and Taylor Swift's first album, Landmark Moments Hit Big Anniversaries. So let's get started with our cover story about Martha Stewart. Another photo shows her holding a white chicken. And another shows her with visiting Martha and her spectacular property in Bedford, New York on July 23rd. And it's editor. A day on the farm with Martha Stewart. I decided to pop in on the Martha Stewart shoot for this week's issue. I knew she'd have a beautiful home. I mean, obviously, she's Martha Stewart. But when I drove onto the property in New York's Westchester County, I was blown away. I'd been to dozens of celebrity homes during my more than 20 years working at People, but I've never seen anything like this. 156 acres of land, flower gardens, manicured lawns, mazes, orchards, staff offices. 16 people work on her property full-time. Guest cottages and gorgeous horse stables. 5 Frisian horses, enormous, tall, black horses, which she still rides even at 85. Live in a stable so clean you'd never believe animals live there. We hadn't even gotten to the house yet, and it was already the most impressive celebrity property I'd ever experienced. The shoot was for the cover of our first ever Flashback issue. Flashback is a relatively new franchise we created last year as an opportunity to look back at the biggest A-listers in a different chapter of their lives. For its debut as an issue, we asked Martha to recreate her own People cover from 1995, holding what I initially thought was a duck. It was actually a chicken. And yes, we debated this in a cover meeting before the shoot. We gave 2 of her chickens a chance to be our cover models this time. Napoleon, a bantam rooster, whom Martha called the evilest of all the chickens, was the clear winner. He was such a diva, he even kept Martha waiting on set for him in a hilarious moment you can watch in our behind-the-scenes footage on the People app.

teaches me something new, looks absolutely incredible, and speaks with such candor. No subject is off limits. Dating, plastic surgery, jail. She goes there. The first issue that she was on is dated October 2nd, 1985. And there's a photo of Colin Powell on there, and on one side, and Demi Moore up in the corners where it shows articles that are going to be on. And it shows Martha with one of her young chickens. The real Martha Stewart, driven and demanding, loved and feared. She's built an empire out of domestic bliss. But after a bitter divorce, envies friends who have a lovely married life. That was our 1995 cover, was reported on her 54th birthday. And the editor wrote, I hope you enjoy their fabulous in-depth interview and our inaugural flashback issue. It's a good thing. Did I hear that somewhere recently? Thanks for reading, clicking, and watching. I have a very full life, probably too full. That was Stewart on her Bedford, New York farm on July 23rd. And then the photo below shows her playing with something. I can't tell for sure what it is. Anyway, it shows her with one of her chickens, and I think it's one of her dogs. And that was the lifestyle icon invited us to her New York farm, where she's created and what's still left on her never-ending to-do list. It's August 3rd, 1995, Martha Stewart's birthday. Outside her $1.7 million shingled house on Lily Pond Lane in East Hampton, New York, the Chantelaine is wiping away dirt on the side doorsteps with a towel. An insomniac who rises long before dawn, Stewart has already walked her two dogs, exercised, and baked a batch of blueberry muffins. That's how People's 1995 cover story on Stewart began. And 31 years later, almost to the day, not much has changed. It's just gotten, well, better. On July 23rd, 2026, 10 days shy of her 85th birthday, Stewart pulls up to her people shoot in her Polaris Ranger utility vehicle to recreate that cover for our first ever flashback issue. This time, we're at her 156-acre Bedford, New York farm, which she bought for $15.6 million in 2000. Watch your feet, she yells to the photo team in her way. No blueberry muffins were made. She now prefers a simple breakfast of green juice and cappuccino. But she did wake up at 3 a.m., like she does every morning, to do her daily puzzles before starting her day, which included an appearance on Today to promote her new home intelligence app, Hint. I'm very particular still. I still am a perfectionist. I still like to do many things at the same time. I like to do all the same things I've pretty much always done, she reflects. I'd like to have a little bit more free time. I don't have any free time at all, but I'm working on that. She's going to have to try harder. Raised in Nutley, New Jersey, as the second oldest of six children, Stewart has been working since high school, when she started modeling to make extra money for her family. The Barnard College graduate, married young, welcomed her daughter Alexis, now 60, with her former husband Andy Stewart,
and bought a fixer-upper.

0: Harbor in Westport, Connecticut, where she kicked off her unparalleled career as a master of homemaking. She started a catering business and wrote her first cookbook, Entertaining, which spawned a show, magazines, and eventually an Omnimedia company that turned her into the first female self-made billionaire in the U.S. by 1999. It was a very fabulous time, says Stewart. There have been lows, of course. Infidelity on both sides of her marriage, the loss of about half her net worth after she went to prison in 2004 for 5 months on charges related to the sale of a stock. But Stewart has been on high ever since. She has authored 102 cookbooks, opened restaurants in Las Vegas and Connecticut, and at age 81 in 2023, become the oldest Sports Illustrated swimsuit cover star. "I worked out for 3 whole months," she deadpans. Plus, she has a new skincare line, Elm Biosciences, and partnerships with Kohler Skechers, and Miracle-Gro. And yet, despite her packed schedule just the other day, Stewart found time to regrout her marble kitchen floors. "Grouting is a serious business. I know all about it. It's horrifying. But it's true," she says with a laugh. Maybe she'll include a chapter on it in her autobiography, which is also in the works. You might think Stewart has earned the right to slow down. "You have it all," this reporter suggests. "No, I don't. I didn't have an app for my home, and so I'm making one," she says. "My goal is to keep learning about everything." She'd also like a yacht, but more on that later. She said, "I had a great childhood," and it shows in her photo with her parents. And she was the oldest, her and Eddie, and 5 siblings. She says, "I don't think about age. I really and truly don't. 85 is just a number." And it shows her holding the harness on, or the halter on one of her horses. Horses are beautiful. Okay, and then it shows when she was married to Andy Stewart. She's wearing a traditional wedding gown from that time. It has full billowing sleeves. She's wearing a little tiny pillbox hat. It's the same thing I wore when for our wedding. "My waist was 19 inches. I remember that," says Stewart, at her 1961 wedding to Andy Stewart. And he was a handsome young man. She modeled for magazines like Glamour in the 60s. "I really like posing for pictures. My dad taught me how." At her Connecticut home in 1976, "I stripped that wood of 20 coats of paint and refinished it all," she says. Another photo. "I consider myself a teacher," says Stewart, in 1995 on her syndicated series. Leaving prison with her daughter Alexis in a poncho a fellow inmate made her. And she stole the show at the Comedy Central roast of Justin Bieber in 2015. She wore a plunging Monday swimwear one piece for her cover shoot in the Dominican Republic. "I went for it," she says. The Sports Illustrated shop. How Martha Stewart prepped for her Sports Illustrated cover at 81. That was in the magazine, the People magazine. Discover more exclusive videos and behind the scenes of access on the app. In honor of our flashback issue, tell us about when you were flying high in the 90s. "It was a great time because my company was thriving. My magazine, Martha Stewart Living, was being read by millions of readers. We were on all the late night shows. We were being feted and treated other people in New York City. The 90s were a very, very good time. How do you feel about the resurgence of 90s trends? I don't think we need a resurgence of the 90s. I mean, we had that. Now we have something else. Evolution is good. What's life like now on your farm? This is the best place to live. You wake up with fresh air. You wake up with roosters crowing. You have vegetables from the garden to make your green juice from. You have eggs from the hen house to scramble or boil for breakfast. It's a pleasure to live like this. Stuart's grandson, Truman, 14, appeared on Today on July 17th to share his World Cup predictions. He's an erudite young man, she says. And it shows her with Truman and her granddaughter, Judy, 15, in 2025. Travel is our big deal, she says. They've been to all seven continents. Very cute kids. You divorced your husband in 1990. 5 years later, our cover story noted that you envied friends who had a lovely married life. Do you still feel that way? Now it's less important. The older you get, the less you really need a mate, I think. I wouldn't want to be beleaguered with an older, ill person. What about dating a younger guy? Well, I've done that. Been there, done that. I have lots of friends. I'm not a lonely person. I have a very, very full, probably too full life. I go out on, I don't know if you call them dates or not, but I go out. What are you like at a party? My friends call me LIFO, first in, first out. I don't like cocktail parties terribly much. I don't like standing around. If it's a dinner, I like to get there when people are about to sit down. And then I like to leave shortly after dessert is served. But I have a good time while I'm there. I had dinner with Meghan Markle the other night. We were both guests at a dinner party in California, and she had just gotten back from the palace. I didn't talk to her really more than to say a couple words, but I know she was talking about it. What do you think about her stepping into your space with her own cooking show? If you're an actress, it's hard to then transition to a princess, and then from a princess into a homemaking guru on a television show. It doesn't sort of follow, so go from there. You opened up about your difficult divorce in your 2024 Netflix documentary, Martha. Did you hear from Andy after it came out? Only legally, to remind me of divorce settlement statements, which I had never read. I mean, who cares after 2 years of arguing about a settlement? I still haven't read it. He's a jerk. What did you love about running a magazine? It was the most exciting time to have a national magazine devoted to my favorite subject, which is living, and to everything to do with the home, inside and outside. I had the best staff of editors, art directors, photographers. We discovered so many photographers. I think we've tried to count and keep track of everyone who ever worked at Martha Stewart Living. And it's over 4,000 people now. Many of them are so talented and so well-known in their own right now. We keep track. You coined the catchphrase, "It's a good thing," to give your stamp of approval. Do you still say it? Oh, of course I do, all the time. I'm not allowed to say it more than two or three times a day, though. I'll be called on it. And it shows, she says, this is still everybody's favorite mac and cheese, says Stewart, of the recipe she developed in the early days of her magazine. It's interesting. Calls for bread crusts or sandwich bread with the crust removed. probably available if you want to look it up. Serves eight. And then pink angel food cake. Feather light and airy, Stewart's summer-ready dish proves that dessert can be pretty, scrumptious, and oh so simple. The cake gets its rosy hue from food coloring, but the rest comes together with pantry basics. Top it with sugar-soaked strawberries and sweetened cream, or make it your own. Raspberries, blackberries, or peaches are delicious options, she says. Do you still cook for yourself often? All the time. I love going to the grocery store. You have to go to the grocery store to know what prices are if you want to know what people can buy. And the quality. Is it any good? If I'm buying fish, I go to the fishmonger. One day I went to three stores to get the right lamb chops. Stewart's 102nd book, released in May, is a guide to shaping a well-kept home and life, bringing beauty and order to every corner of your day. I wish I had her energy. Shows a photo of her with Dr. Dre and Stewart's longtime friend Snoop Dogg. Brought her into their liquor company. She has some killer cocktail recipes. And it shows some of her face creams. Stuff, skincare line. You don't send people to do the shopping. They bring home the wrong stuff. My driver goes and gets the milk. That's all, because we use a tremendous amount of milk because we have a lot of cappuccino machines. We have a cappuccino machine in the stable. We have a cappuccino machine in the groundskeeper's lunchroom. We have one in the greenhouse, and we have one in my house, and we have one in the studio. She laughs. You've come a long way. People say your time in prison gave you street cred. Can you appreciate that? Of course it gave me street cred. I mean, you would never know what jail was like until you go to jail. It's a horrible place. It's not a restorative process. Perhaps it brought you to your pal, Snoop Dogg. No, I don't think Snoop likes me because I have street cred. I invited Snoop to be on my show in 2008 because he was a rapper and I was attracted to rappers. I like rap music. I especially like Eminem, and I could never get Eminem to come on any show. He would not accept any invitation. I still haven't met him. How are you feeling about turning 85? She says, I don't think about age. 85 is just a number. That's all I consider it. I don't want to have a party. It's not a big deal. What are you doing to stay looking so good? She says, I have good genes. My mom looked great at 95. We eat well. We don't drink very much. We don't smoke. We eat healthy food. We exercise daily, and I horseback ride. Do you do any cosmetic procedures? I go to Dr. Dan Belkin in New York City. He is a very superb dermatologist, and I use a little bit of fillers. I go maybe once every 4 months for touch-ups. I have not had any plastic surgery at all. I don't think I need it. I do facial exercises and have the best facials from Mario Badescu and Georgia Louise. Peptides are very good. I take a few peptides. So that's what I do. I'm more a maintenance kind of person. I'm not getting boobs done and hips and butts and stuff like that. You seem to never stop. What is on your list of goals? I am doing stuff that I probably didn't think I would do. I'm learning all about AI and the genetics. What's the best part about fame and all you've built? I couldn't care less about being rich and famous. All I want to be is comfortable, have beautiful gardens, have enough money to support my family and treat my friends well. I would like a yacht, a big yacht. I don't have that yet. And that concludes the article about about her. Before we move on to the next, we're at the halfway point of the hour, teeny bit over 1 minute, 2 minutes over. If you just tuned in, you're listening to this week's People Magazine. I'm Joanne Seiler. It's coming to you from Mind's Eye, and we're at the halfway point of the hour on this week's People Magazine. I just finished the one on Martha Stewart, the article. Moving on with this week's People, in case you just tuned in, this is considered the flashback issue. So, on that note, can you believe it's been decades since these landmark moments in pop culture? So, we're going to read about a few of those. 30 years. Everybody Loves Raymond. Ray Romano and Patricia Heaton starred opposite Doris Roberts, Brad Garrett, and Peter Boyle in a timeless CBS sitcom about the daily life of an Italian-American family on Long Island. Album Spice by the Spice Girls. Melanie C., Emma Bunton, Mel B., Victoria Beckham, and Jerry Holloway took Britain and the world by storm as sporty, baby, scary, posh, and ginger spice. One of the big movies, The First Wives Club. Goldie Hawn, the late Diane Keaton, and Bette Midler sought revenge on their ex-husbands as three scorned divorcees in the cult classic comedy. On the cover, 30 years ago, JFK Jr. marries Caroline Bessette. As depicted in the 2026 drama series Love Story, John F. Kennedy Jr. tied the knot with his girlfriend of 2 years in a secret ceremony on an island in Georgia. And it shows them on their wedding day. Oscars fashion, Halle Berry. The future Best Actress winner began her run of impeccable Academy Awards looks with this lavender Valentino number. It has a beautiful, shiny skirt and then lots of the same color of tulle. Cute little flowers on the top of the dress on the shoulders, and then a same color scarf around her neck that flows down the back. 20 years ago, 30 Rock, Tina Fey satirized her experience as Saturday Night Live's head writer in the NBC comedy alongside Alec Baldwin and Tracy Morgan. It received 103 Emmy nominations over 7 years on air. Movie, The Departed. Leonardo DiCaprio went undercover in the Irish mob while Matt Damon acted as a double agent in Martin Scorsese's crime thriller. Taylor Swift, with her blonde, long, curly hair. At 16, the songwriter released her first self-titled album featuring the hits Tim McGraw, Teardrops on My Guitar, and Our Song. That was Taylor Swift's debut. People Magazine, Sexiest Man Alive. George Clooney is the sexiest man alive, hot off his Best Supporting Actor Oscar win for Syriana. The star earned a second stint with the coveted title. Oscar winner Michelle Williams, the Best Supporting Actress nominee, arrived in a saffron Vera Wang dress with her then partner and Brokeback Mountain co-star Heath Ledger. And it's a deep cut, but long, but it's saffron, which is a bright different shades of yellow on this dress. 10 years. This is us. Milo Ventimiglia and Mandy Moore led the beloved drama about two parents and their three children, played by Sterling K. Brown, Chrissy Metz, and Justin Hartley. On People Magazine, Brad Pitt and Angelina Jolie break up. The A-list actors who share six kids shocked Hollywood as they called it quits after 12 years. This decision was made for the health of the family, the actress attorney said at the time. Auntie by Rihanna. It's been a decade since the hit maker and makeup mogul's last LP, and we're still eagerly awaiting her next project. Movie, L.A. Land. Emma Stone and Ryan Gosling sang and danced their way through a heartbreaking love story between an aspiring actress and a struggling jazz musician in the movie musical. Oscars fashion, Cate Blanchett, nominated for her performance in Carol, the two-time Oscar winner brought high fashion flair in a feathered Armani Prave gown. It's beautiful light blue. Okay, let's move on. Here's some movies that might interest you. Four great films to watch on Prime Video this week. Our expert critics have searched the streaming service for some great movies to help you make the most of your subscription. This week, we have Gwyneth Paltrow in a classic British romantic comedy with a twist, and Hugh Jackman with a flock of detective sheep. I've seen that one. There's Steven Spielberg directing Tom Hanks and Leonardo DiCaprio, plus Ryan Gosling stuck in space. Project Hail Mary is one of the movies that you can watch on Prime, or it says too, you can watch on YouTube. That was with, I'm having a senior moment here. Ryan Gosling. It was a good movie. And Catch Me If You Can, based on the best-selling 2021 science fiction novel by Andy Weir, this big-budget and big-screen adaptation stars Ryan Gosling before Catch Me If You Can. The film tells the story of Ryland Grace, played by Gosling, a school science teacher who wakes up alone from an induced coma on an interstellar spaceship, not knowing how he ended up so far from home. As his memory returns, he focuses on his mission to save Earth and makes a life-changing discovery. Now, Catch Me If You Can, Steven Spielberg directs this superb crime caper about the extraordinary life of the con artist Frank Abagnale Jr., who after his parents split up runs away from home at 16 and embarks on a life of audacious crimes. Leonardo DiCaprio delivers a superb leading performance as Abagnale, who ends up in a globe-trotting, long-running game of cat and mouse with the FBI agent Carl Hanratty, played with the usual aplomb by Tom Hanks. That came out, that's been a while, but I'm not sure just how long, but it's a good movie. The Sheep Detectives, a balanced, fair, and fact-checked take on global news and culture. That was pretty good. It's very different than what you normally watch. written by Craig Mazin, the scribe behind HBO's miniseries Chernobyl, and the zombie drama The Last of Us, is quirky mystery comedy drama. It's about a flock of sheep that attempts to solve a crime after their shepherd is murdered. The film has a large ensemble cast led by Hugh Jackman and features voice performances from the great and the good of Hollywood, including Julia Louis-Dreyfus, Bryan Cranston, Chris O'Dowd, and Matt Patrick Stewart. Another oldie is Sliding Doors, came from 1998. Peter Hallett directs a classic British romantic comedy that stars Gwyneth Paltrow as Helen Quilley, a sack PR executive in London. However, in a Sliding Doors moment, the film splits into two storylines when we follow her path in a world where she catches a tube train and one where she misses a train. Spoiler alert, things turn out very differently for Helen in the different dimensions in a pleasing film that you can watch time and time again. Okay, let's move on to something else here. Remembering Robin Williams' life in photos 12 years after his death. From his sold-out stand-up shows to his Oscar-winning turn on the big screen, we honor the late actor. And there's a photo of him with his nice smile. Robin Williams rose to fame on Mork and Mindy after studying at Juilliard. The actor earned critical acclaim with roles in Good Morning Vietnam and Good Will Hunting. Williams dealt with addiction throughout his life, but credited his children for inspiring his commitment to sobriety. Robin Williams changed what good comedy looks like. The Oscar-winning entertainer was born in Chicago and knew he had a knack for making people laugh from a young age. He went on to attend Juilliard, where he studied in the theater department, but left in 1976 to pursue stand-up comedy. It didn't take long for Williams to skyrocket to fame, and he quickly found success with his appearance as Mork in Happy Days, which resulted in his own series, Mork and Mindy. Over the next several decades, Williams starred in various movies and television shows in both comedic and dramatic roles. In addition to his prolific acting and comedy career, Williams also became known for his generosity with friends and fans alike. Off screen, Williams was a father to three children, Zachary, Zelda, and Cody. On August 11, 2014, Williams died at age 63. Over a decade after his death, he has remained one of the most influential actors in the industry. And it shows some black and whites and color films, photos. Born July 21st, 1951, to a former model and a Ford Motor Company executive, Chicago native Williams began his showbiz career inside his own home, where he'd make his mother laugh by doing impressions of his grandmother. Williams attended Juilliard with Christopher Reeve and shows a photo of the two of them in March 1979. By the 1970s, Williams took that talent to New York City's prestigious Juilliard School. There, he befriended classmate Christopher Reeve. They got 1979 People's Choice Awards. He said, "I'd sit back and hope to catch the girls that were downstream," he later joked to People. His big break, reaching for the stars, took a turn when Williams portrayed Mork, an alien from planet Ork, on Happy Days in 1978. His extraterrestrial performance earned him and co-star Pam Dauber an ABC spinoff called Mork and Mindy, which ran from 1978 to 1982. Found love with his first wife, Valerie Velarde. 4 months into his marriage to Valerie Velarde, a modern dance teacher, Williams found sudden fame in sitcom TV. The couple had one child together, Zachary, in 1983, before divorcing in 1988. Williams teams up with celebrities for a good cause. Williams took his act on the road for multiple stand-up tours, including An Evening with Robin Williams in 1982 and Robin Williams at the Met. He also brought the laughs for a good cause. Beginning in 1986, he teamed up with Whoopi Goldberg and Billy Crystal for the Comic Relief Special, a star-studded HBO telethon benefiting people experiencing homelessness. Finds love for the second time, his wife, Marcia Garces Williams. They shows him arriving at a premiere for Universal Pictures, Man of the Year at Grauman's Chinese Theater, October 4th, 2006 in Hollywood. Williams and Velarde separated in 1988, and he later began seeing Marcia Garces. He and Garces married in 1989 and had two children, Zelda Ray and Cody Allen, before divorcing in 2008 after 19 years of marriage. Williams earns an Oscar nomination. Williams' career took a serious turn in 1987 when he portrayed convention-defying Armed Forces Radio Service DJ Adrian Cronauer in the war comedy Good Morning Vietnam. The performance earned him an Academy Award nomination for Best Actor, as well as Golden Globe Award. Williams' legacy in Dead Poets Society. No matter what anybody tells you, words and ideas can change the world, Williams stated in 1989's Dead Poets Society. A drama marked by his nuanced portrayal of an English teacher who dares to think outside the classroom. His performance as John Keating earned him another Oscar nod as well as a Golden Globe nomination. Williams entertains audiences with Mrs. Doubtfire. Layers of prosthetics and a shiny gray wig turn Mrs. Doubtfire into a 1993 hit and transform the actor into America's favorite nanny. And it shows him with his family at Jumanji premiere. The father of three credited his children for helping him commit to sobriety. If I had a choice to erase from my life something, I would leave all the memories of my children, he said in 2006, even the memories when they misbehave, because it's still extraordinary. And then he and Nathan Lane were in Birdcage. 3 years after Mrs. Doubtfire, Williams once again brought drag to the big screen in 1996's Dazzling the Birdcage, a remake of the 1978 La Cage aux Folles. People's critic credited his layered performance and wrote, Williams, on the other hand, is unusually sensitive. He lets a lot of bruised hurt seep through the comic froth. And Williams wins an Oscar for Good Will Hunting. Matt Damon and Robin Williams. Williams took a turn for the dramatic playing Matt Damon's therapist in 1997's Good Will Hunting, and Hollywood noticed, rewarding him with an Oscar. It's the same sense I had on Dead Poets Society, that there was something really powerful there, he told Boston Magazine in 2013. I just knew it was a really beautiful piece of writing that's worth doing, getting it out there. That alone, you got to say, I got to take the shot. And it shows him holding his Academy Award. The actor received the 2005 Cecil B. DeMille Award at the Golden Globes, cracking up the crowd with impressions during his acceptance speech. But he also got serious for just a second, thanking the Hollywood Foreign Press for recognizing comedy and thanking his wife and three children for standing by him throughout his career. Then Williams takes on Broadway. Following his role in 2009's Night at the Museum, Battle of the Smithsonian, Williams embarked on a well-received stand-up tour and in 2011 made his Broadway debut in the drama Bengal Tiger of the Baghdad Zoo. With Robin, we see all that work happening right before our eyes in a much faster way than I think is humanly possible, the play's writer Rajay Joseph told New York Magazine. And he married for the third time. After his divorce from Garces, William wed his third wife, Susan Schneider, in Napa Valley, California, in October 2011. The two met before the actor underwent heart surgery in 2009, and Schneider, a graphic designer, reportedly helped nurse the star back to health following his procedure. Robin Williams in The Crazy Ones. With nearly 100 acting credits under his belt, Williams returned to the small screen, joining Sarah Michelle Gellar on the CBS series The Crazy Ones. The idea of having a steady job is appealing, he told Parade. There are bills to pay. My life is downsized in a good way. Morgan Fairchild has one chilly word to describe Hollywood legend Elizabeth Taylor. The Falcon Crest actress appeared in the miniseries North and South alongside Taylor. Both of them are beautiful women. Morgan Fairchild's a beautiful blonde with blue eyes. And, of course, Elizabeth Taylor is just outright gorgeous. In an interview with EW, Morgan Fairchild described Elizabeth Taylor as distant. The actresses worked together on the 1985 miniseries North and South. Both would become heavily involved in advocacy for HIV/AIDS research. Morgan Fairchild can say more with a word than most people can say with paragraphs of dialogue. When asked about the Hollywood legend Elizabeth Taylor, the Falcon Crest actress tells Entertainment Weekly that the Cleopatra actress was distant. Fairchild declined to elaborate. Fairchild and Taylor worked together in 1985's North and South, the epic TV miniseries that was the highest rated in history at the time, ultimately garnering two sequel series. Fairchild appeared in both the first series as well as its 1986 follow-up, North and South, Book Two. Both actresses were billed in the initial installment as special guest stars. Taylor was far from the only classic Hollywood actor to appear in North and South, which also boasted Johnny Cash, Gene Kelly, Robert Mitchum, Robert Guillaume, and Gene Simmons. Book Two added James Stewart, Olivia de Havilland, Lloyd Bridges, and Linda Evans. The primary cast included Patrick Swayze, Terry Garber, Jeannie Francis, Leslie Ann Down, David Carradine, Forrest Whitaker, and Christy Alley, among a score of other recognizable names. Hal Holbrook portrayed President Abraham Lincoln in both Book One and Two. Holbrooke, who would eventually be nominated for an Oscar at age 82 for Into the Wild, was best known then for appearing on the ominous Deep Throat in All the President's Men, and he required special makeup to transform into Lincoln for the film. Fairchild tells EW that she traveled to the location shoot with Holbrooke and Taylor. I remember David Walker flew Elizabeth and me in with Hal Holbrooke and his makeup man to turn him into Abraham Lincoln, famous makeup man Dick Smith, I think, who turned him into Mark Twain and also into Lincoln for North and South, she says. Flying in on the private jet with everybody and getting off in Charleston and coming down in full drag with all the corsets and the thing, and coming down the street, and they put dirt down on the street. And I mean, it looked perfect. And then Hal comes down as Lincoln, and it was just, you just felt like you were transported back in time. Fairchild has spoken more extensively about Taylor in the past, including an interview not long after her death on CNN in which she called a flight with the giant actress. I was used to having a lot of the paparazzi, a lot of media attention. But I mean, we opened the door to the plane and it was madness, absolute madness. And she took it all with great equanimity. And she was lovely to be around on the set, Fairchild said. While she did not share any scenes with her in North and South, Fairchild had never forgotten the first time she saw Taylor in person many years earlier. Richard Burton was doing Aquis on Broadway, and I'd gone to see it, and that murmur went through that Elizabeth was in the audience, Fairchild recalled. Finally, I saw this turban. She was wearing turbans a lot back in the 70s, and she turned in that face. I have to say, she was the most gorgeous woman I have ever seen in person. The screen did not do her justice. Just gorgeous. Gorgeous coloring, the profile, everything about her was just drop-dead gorgeous. Perhaps the greatest commonality between Fairchild and Taylor, however, was their work during the height of the HIV/AIDS crisis in the 1980s and 90s. Taylor was a co-founder of the American Foundation for AIDS Research and later established the Elizabeth Taylor AIDS Foundation. Fairchild was an early advocate for those struggling with HIV/AIDS and has been a supporter of both Taylor's namesake foundation and AMFAR. Each were personally touched by the sudden illness and 1985 death of Rock Hudson, the first prominent celebrity to die of the disease. I heard Rock wasn't looking well on Dynasty, so I knew immediately what it was, Fairchild tells EW, appearing at the Lead with Love telethon for Project Angel Food, an organization that helps critically ill individuals receive medically tailored meals. America didn't know Rock was gay, but everybody in Hollywood knew Rock was gay. And I knew how great he looked when I'd seen him just a few months before at an Actors Fund of America event, so I knew immediately what it was. As one of her weird hobbies was researching emerging viruses and epidemiology, Fairchild knew it was important for her to speak out about the cause. I knew it would hurt my career, which it did, to speak out, but I also knew I was the only famous face they were going to have that could go on nighttime and explain what a retrovirus is and how it works and how you do and don't get it. In 1985, at the very first major gala for AIDS Project in Los Angeles, Taylor spoke to the importance of helping those afflicted with HIV/AIDS. All we can do at this point is to help our friends who have AIDS, and the only way can do that is by doing what you're doing by giving. Giving by support, money, and love, Taylor said at the event, according to Variety. The disease was initially primarily affected gay men also brought out Taylor's advocacy for LGBTQ plus equality. In a 1992 interview with Whoopi Goldberg, Taylor credited gay men with making Hollywood what it was. What really cheesed me off was that homophobia, because without homosexuals, there wouldn't be this town, Taylor said. The creativeness of homosexuals, this town, the arts are built on that. You take homosexual input out and there is no Hollywood. Wow. That's pretty strong words, isn't it? Tom Hanks turns 70 on July 9th, and he's wearing the outfit that he wore in his award-winning movie, Forrest Gump, the white suit with the blue and white checkered plaid shirt. The avid collector uses one most days for to-do lists and letter writing. He has 300-plus typewriters that he's collected. Space Rock 12818. Tom Hanks was named after the actor in 1996, one astronaut. The box office haul of his highest grossing film, 2019's Toy Story 4. Married to wife Rita Wilson, 69, they met on the ABC sitcom Bosom Buddies in 1981. Royal Rift, this is in Scoop, Harry's UK returns, turns into a palace standoff. Shows him in January and King Charles in April. Haven't seen each other since September 2025. It shows a photo of his two kids. They're turned away from the camera, but they're really getting tall. Archie and Lilibet. And a picture with Meghan in 2025. What was expected to be Prince Harry's return to Britain with Meghan, Duchess of Sussex, and their children has instead become defined by a behind-the-scenes dispute between Buckingham Palace and the Duke of Sussex team, one that has cast doubt on a reunion with King Charles and spotlighted the ongoing tensions between Harry and the royal household. Prince Harry lost a lawsuit against UK tabloid as he kicks off London visit. And we are out of time. I hope you've enjoyed this week's People Magazine. You've been listening to Joanne Seiler. It's coming to you from Mind's Eye. And I hope you'll join me again next week. Please be careful with these really very, very hot, humid days. See you next week.
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2: Weather for this afternoon, partly cloudy skies followed by scattered thunderstorms, a high of 82. For tonight, cloudy skies with a low of 63. For tomorrow, scattered thunderstorms throughout the day with mostly clear skies at night, a high 75. This is WKAR, Radar Reading Service for Michigan State University in East Lansing.
3: Hi, it's Linda with the Talking Information Center. It's Thursday, August 13th, 2026. And thanks for spending the next hour reading some pop culture. I'm going to start with the summer 2026 issue of Vanity Fair. The Feast of St. Anthony. A decade into his tenure at St. Laurent, Anthony Vaccarello, the admittedly shy Belgian-Italian fashion designer, has grown from an enigma and underdog to a tantalizing, rebellious leader of the pack. Jose Unzieta meets him and his starry entourage. Anthony Vaccarello's shows at Saint Laurent feature the same few ingredients. There is the location, usually at the Trocadero in Paris with the Eiffel Tower, and its evening twinkling lights playing a starring role. There are those vertiginously high stilettos. There is Kate Moss, or Anya Rubik, or Amber Valletta, or a supermodel of that era, sitting somewhere in the front row and an assortment of muses. Same, some new, say Connor Story, and some simply legendary, like Catherine Deneuve. They are exclusive, oftentimes decadent, and epitomize a brand of high-octane glamour that can only be described as cinematic. If a person outside of the fashion bubble were to describe what they imagine happens at a fashion show, the visual conjured would be one of Vaccarello's. It's no surprise that, to him, fashion shows, quote, should be like movies. Vaccarello's collections are monomaniacal. They focus, to the chagrin of his naysayers, on a singular idea. A pencil skirt and hulking blazer one season, a swishy nylon gown in another. They also encapsulate a kind of look, thin, sharp, that early on in his tenure felt stubbornly detached from where fashion was headed. Now, it's once more the golden, dominating standard. His most recent show in March, focused on the lace dress, was one of Vaccarello's most universally well-received. "I find it suspicious when everyone likes it," he says, grinning. He says he likes his work to be divisive. "I love the idea of people not understanding straight away what I mean," he says. "I love to upset some people, and then there's some people who love it. I think it's exciting because it's very Saint Laurent." Yves Saint Laurent was a fashion enfant terrible, rebellious and ostentatious. He designed divisive collections. He was the first to make a tuxedo expressly for women, Le Smoking, in 1966. Not unlike Vaccarello, he was also attached to his very own definition of glamour, one that at times made him the leader of the pack, and at others, like in the 90s when the world moved away from glamour to a grunge look, Vaccarello says, not cool. It's this unyielding nature that makes him one of the most important designers in the history of fashion, an essence Vaccarello seems to understand very well. "It's a bit the opposite of what you see in fashion today," Vaccarello says of his one-track focus. Plainly, there's too much on the runways. He finds it fatiguing. He prefers to do more with less. Cedric Charby, the CEO of Saint Laurent, sees his narrow focus as Vaccarello's ultimate strength. Clarity. "Anthony has a very precise vision and the discipline to stay true to it," he writes via email. It's what the executive believes has helped him so proficiently create desire around Saint Laurent. When people say, "Oh, it's repetitive," I love that, Vaccarello says, laughing. "I like that when you leave the show, you have in mind the silhouette of the season," he says. "I like to go to the essential." "I was not obsessed with Saint Laurent when I was young," Vaccarello tells me in a booth at Bebelman's Bar at the Carlyle Hotel in Manhattan. The soft-spoken, mild-mannered 44-year-old Belgian-Italian designer has this year been creative director of the French megabrand for a decade. He did not expect to stay this long, not in an industry plagued by three-year contracts and increasingly short designer stints. His time at Saint Laurent has transformed Vaccarello from an underdog to one of today's leading designers. He is arguably one of three leading the pack alongside Jonathan Anderson at Dior and Matthew Blazy at Chanel. And yet, despite his increasingly high profile, he recently made a cameo in a music video for Charlie XCX's song SS26. Vaccarello is a mystery. He's known to be serious and is notorious for his rigor, in the same vein of his uber-glamorous collections. He is a pragmatist, he tells me, a rationalist, before conceding that, despite not believing in such things, he might have manifested his current life into existence. I'm a Capricorn. I'm supposed to see the next 10 years, he says, laughing. But he's not, and has never been, a planner. When it comes to his career, he likes to stay in the moment. Vaccarello, who is also almost always clad in a black T-shirt and

cut it out. He then cut out an image of Colette, the now defunct French high fashion retailer, and added a photo of an apartment with a view of the Eiffel Tower. And I gave it back to him like, okay, I did my job. The view from his home now, he says, is the same he had collaged, and that Colette's store is now a Saint Laurent one. He was into the idea of Saint Laurent as a job, more so than as a professional be-all and end-all. Thank God it was Saint Laurent and not, he grins, then lets his laugh take over. It's really bizarre, Vaccarello tells me, as if reading the skepticism on my face. He had never told this story before, he says. It sounds too good, too perfect to be true, yet he swears by it. Vaccarello arrived at this year's Met Gala, where he was co-chair of its host committee, leading an entourage of muses that included Hailey Bieber and Madonna. The following day, Vaccarello is carefully inspecting a room at a nondescript building on the Upper East Side of Manhattan. He's about to sit for a portrait alongside seven of his friends and muses, some of today's biggest stars, all carefully selected by Vaccarello. Charlie XCX, Rosé, Chloe Sevigny, Zoe Kravitz, Charlotte Gainsbourg, and supermodels Anouk Yai and Anya Rubik. It's a logistical coup. When Vaccarello calls, everyone answers. And yet, not everyone gets a call. Vaccarello has taste, and he enjoys wielding it. His world is exclusive, and in an era of fashion characterized by cultural democracy, Vaccarello keeps the gates closed. You could call it pretentious, yet, as I discovered, there is no pretense with Vaccarello, just candor. I like that idea of being very selective and not inviting everyone, he says. His intentions, he explains, was always to build an entourage around him in the same style of Yves Saint Laurent or Halston, who were flanked by a group of friends come muses who served as prophets for their respective brands. He loves Kate Moss, and he loves Rosé, and he loves Charlotte Gainsbourg. So even then, he likes to mix precedents and add his own signature, says film director Jim Jarmusch, who has directed several campaigns for Vaccarello. He puts a new direction on things, and he's not outrageous about it. It doesn't matter for me if they are relevant now, if they have a record, a film. I don't care about that, Vaccarello says. He's after a certain allure. It's very rewarding and an honor to work alongside him, said Rosé, who signed on with Saint Laurent in 2020 as global ambassador. Who wouldn't want to work with Anthony? At the beginning, not everyone understood, Vaccarello says of his approach. Now, his competition has caught on to the value of signing on an electric host of talents, no matter their level of fame, to curate a certain aura around a brand. Does he think they're replicating his strategy? They can't, Vaccarello says. There is that grin again. Because they always want to sign the hottest actress, the one with the Oscar, and the hottest new singer. But if it's not relevant for the brand, why be associated with someone who just brings you followers? The designer's 10-year anniversary at Saint Laurent comes on the heels of a year of change in fashion. Chanel, Gucci, Balenciaga, Dior, and more leading houses have hired new creative directors, making Vaccarello one of the sole stalwarts in luxury fashion. It's funny to see that from my position, he says, all these young designers coming and disappearing and then coming back. He thinks some change was needed, even if the designers coming and going are not new to the industry. When you think about it, it's old designers pretending to be young designers, he says of his generational counterparts who've left long tenures at houses to try their hand at others. Vaccarello then zeroes in on the question hanging over the heads of his competition. Can lightning strike twice? Sometimes

0: you can be very good in a position and you want to be bigger and think that moving is the right decision, he says. But I always think that it's hard to do a good job several times. He does think that Blasi, who left Bottega Veneta for Chanel, is pulling off that trick thus far. Vaccarello was 34 when he took over from Hedi Slimane at Saint Laurent. Honestly, I was very unconscientious to accept the job 10 years ago, he says. But you cannot say no to Saint Laurent. At the time, he had a fledgling eponymous. This is a word that I always struggle with. Eponymous label with Michel, who has since joined him at Saint Laurent. Vaccarello had heard that Anna Wintour was recommending him for the top job at Balenciaga, another brand in the Kering portfolio, to succeed Alexander Wang after a disappointing stint. I didn't want to go there because I was happy with my brand, he says. Was it fear or lack of ambition? I was happy with my dog, my husband, and my little apartment, Vaccarello says. I didn't need more than that. Still, he took a meeting at Kering to be nice and ended up speaking with the then CEO of Saint Laurent, Francesca Bellettini, who is now at Gucci. This game of fashion musical chairs is not limited to designers. Slimane, a formidable figure in fashion who had a tremendously successful run at Saint Laurent, was still in his role at the time, and yet the executive made Vaccarello an enticing offer. He went home to speak to his husband. I closed my brand without any hesitation, he says. I remember the appointment of Anthony Vaccarello as a deliberate and, in many ways, courageous decision for Saint Laurent. At that stage, the house didn't need disruption. It needed precision, Charby says. What stood out early was his discipline and restraint. He didn't rush to define everything. He refined. And in doing so, he achieved something quite rare, building consistency without losing desirability. During his time at Saint Laurent, Vaccarello has ignited a transformation from a heritage maison founded in 1961 by Yves Saint Laurent and Pierre Berger into a $3 billion cultural powerhouse with hit products and its own film production arm, Saint Laurent Productions, also helmed by the designer. Vaccarello, who spends part of his time in Los Angeles these days, saw an opportunity to extend the cultural reach of Saint Laurent even further after falling in love with Sushi Park, the West Hollywood strip mall Amicus restaurant, beloved by many celebrities, including Bieber, one of his muses. He brought it to Paris in partnership with its chef, Peter Park, and opened an even chicer and more discreet version of the restaurant in the basement of the Saint Laurent Rive Droit flagship boutique. But the marketability of his work is the least interesting part of Vaccarello. Since the beginning, I thought it was important for the brand to be almost like 360 degrees culturally, Vaccarello says. Fashion, he believes, should only be a small portion of Saint Laurent. I didn't get bored, he says, though it sounds like he was close to it. How many shows of trench coats and fancy skirts can I do to be relevant? In the end, fashion is important, but it needs to be more, Vaccarello says. I want to touch more people with something more than just clothes. He remembers being inspired by the work of Spanish director Pedro Almodóvar when he was young. He brings fashion to my generation, Vaccarello says, of the ways in which Almodóvar has cast fashion as a silent character in his films. Jean-Paul Gaultier memorably designed the costumes for Kika, and Penelope Cruz dons Chanel haute couture in Broken Embraces. The Spaniard was first in line when Saint Laurent Productions launched in 2023. Soon thereafter, Vaccarello produced and designed the costumes in Strange Way of Life, starring Ethan Hawke and Pedro Pascal. SLP was born from Vaccarello's keenness to tap filmmakers to direct his advertising campaigns, elevating them into tantalizing short films with directors including Wong Kar-wai, Jim Jarmusch, and Bret Easton Ellis. His choice of directors was always strategic, compelling auteurs rather than blockbuster names that could speak to a certain, albeit niche, taste level. To start producing was a natural next step. The thing about Anthony is he's an artist and he's a great designer, says Jarmusch, whose 2025 film, Father, Mother, Sister, Brother, was partly funded by SLP. He describes Vaccarello as multifaceted, creative, whose idea of design is kind of broad and yet particular. Before working with SLP, Jarmusch had received funding from people outside the film industry. But working with Vaccarello, he says, made him feel like he was being supported in a different way. Anthony's been very gracious toward me. He's always treated me like another artist, like a filmmaker that he values, he says. He's been generous toward me. No one else who ever financed my films sent me 2 dozen roses each year on my birthday. You know what I mean? Well, Vaccarello says that he is more interested in making the films happen than providing clothes for them. The clothing is part of the deal, the designer says with a grin. He told them very early on in negotiation, "Well, I'm not going to make my film as a commercial for Saint Laurent," Jarmusch says. Instead, Vaccarello offered to make whatever he envisioned. "They were very totally hands-off in terms of my creative process and controls," he says. That was remarkable. Vaccarello and SLP also produced Emilia Perez, a film by a French director about Mexican cartels starring a Spanish trans woman. It was a risk, Vaccarello tells me, that it was off-center and not fully in the mainstream. Its cast also included Selena Gomez and Zoe Saldana, is what attracted him to it. Despite its mixed reception and the eventual drama surrounding its star, Carla Sofia Gascon, and the following implosion during awards season, it got nominated for Best Picture at the 2023 Academy Awards, and Vaccarello got close to Oscar glory. Early on in his tenure, Vaccarello was somewhat of an underdog. He was untested, as he had not held another creative directorship prior to Saint Laurent, and was following Slimane, one of the most prolific designers of his generation. It was very bold of François-Henri Pinault and Francesca Bellatini to name a young designer as the head of the most prestigious house in the world, he says. Initially, Vaccarello was criticized for too closely following the blueprint established by Slimane. Then came the latex. He identifies 2 key collections that propelled his Saint Laurent to where it is today. The first was for fall of 2020, when he showed latex separates with his ready-to-wear. Each model was lit by a single spotlight as they walked under the Eiffel Tower. It felt revelatory, bold, and elegantly brazen. Vaccarello had found his edge. "Before, I was doing the job and I knew that something was missing. And I told that to someone who told me to have fun," he says, "because life happens very fast and the job happens very fast." He started more closely analyzing the house's archives to get at the original message of Saint Laurent, of mixing Pigalle with the sixth arrondissement, he says. of juxtaposing something as bourgeois as the Jardin du Luxembourg on the left bank with the siliciousness of Paris's red light district in the 1970s. It was an electrifying, eclectic perspective once embodied by Yves Saint Laurent himself. I knew a shift happened from people and for myself, he says. The second came in the fall of 2022. The collection was rendered almost entirely in black and white, an exercise in restraint. It followed the death of his father and established the sinuous, languid silhouette that has now become a signature of Vaccarello's at Saint Laurent. Vogue called it the most lingering, memorable show of Anthony Vaccarello's career. Then came more hits, like the hooded jersey dresses from his spring 2023 collection, most famously worn by Beyoncé and his working girl, tailoring from fall 2023. His menswear gained momentum, too, growing more flamboyant and daring, be that with revealing draped blouses like the one Story wore to this year's Met Gala, or with leather thigh-high boots like the ones Alexander Skarsgård wore at the 2025 Cannes Film Festival. Despite saying that he does not read reviews, he is evidently aware of what people have to say about his work. Many designers say that they are undeterred by commentary. Vaccarello is convincing when he suggests that he simply doesn't care. He has people in his orbit whom he trusts, he says, and their reactions are most important to him. After his last show, he received a congratulatory email from Helmut Lang, the iconoclastic and reclusive Austrian designer. He works with Sulian Pino, a Brazilian model hired by Yves Saint Laurent in 1998, whom he befriended in Paris a decade later. When Vaccarello joined Saint Laurent, Pino came along. When I'm doing something, I always look at her eyes, and when I see she gets emotional or when I see a positive reaction, I know that I'm touching something right that reminds her of a moment of Saint Laurent, Vaccarello says. I think Anthony deeply understands that Saint Laurent goes far beyond clothing, Pino writes via email. It's about an attitude, an allure. Monsieur Saint Laurent had a certain fragility and romanticism, while Anthony has a more assertive and striking vision, yet one that is also driven by great sensitivity, Pino says. What connects them the most, in my opinion, is their ability to create desire in an instinctive way. Of late, Vaccarello has also turned more rebellious, more in line with his spiritual predecessor. He says he is shy, yet he spent the better part of our hour together speaking openly and sharply, at times making his publicist, who was sitting at the table next to us, squirm. One of his recent women's collections was about cruising for sex in the Tuileries garden, and when a reporter asked him why he cited Fire Island as an inspiration after a men's show last year, he matter-of-factly replied, "Because I'm gay." I like to have fun with journalists, Vaccarello says. I have 5 minutes with them. Let's make it fun. It's also why he doesn't over-explain his collections. I hate press previews so much because I think it breaks the magic and breaks the first impact to the world, he says. So actually, I'm thinking about canceling them. He grins and looks up to watch my reaction, then laughs when he catches his publicist's eye. I don't need to please, he says. Okay, now I'm headed over to the July-August issue of Rolling Stone magazine. American Hero, Life, Liberty, and the Pursuit of Afro Man. The Because I Got High rapper was a beloved star of the early 2000s until a raid on his home and a colorful trial turned him into an unlikely First Amendment warrior, by Jason Newman. It's close to showtime, and Afro Man is sitting alone on a purple velour couch in the green room of the Megacore Pavilion in Newport, Kentucky. In 30 minutes, he'll be on stage performing the songs that made him famous. Palmdale, Crazy Rap, and of course his breakout 2001 hit, Because I Got High, before a crowd of around 1,000 people. He's dressed in his new signature look, a bespoke American flag print suit with matching sunglasses. The flag motif covers the lenses. His French manicured fingers, sporting multiple gold rings, hold a chalice, also emblazoned with the flag and filled with Colt 45 malt liquor. Two assistants, clad in tight red dresses, film his every move, while his go-to hype song, Lynyrd Skynyrd's Simple Man, plays on repeat. As Ronnie Van Zant sings, "Don't you worry, you'll find yourself. Follow your heart and nothing else." He rises from the couch and looks up to the ceiling, raising his hands as if in prayer. Joseph Edgar Foreman, 51, is in a good mood. In recent months, he's made the unlikely journey from beloved novelty rapper to American folk hero after winning a highly publicized defamation lawsuit brought against him by officers at his local sheriff's office. Tonight is the homecoming show of his Freedom of Speech tour, a victory lap of sorts that has seen him celebrate his new status as a civil rights champion in cities from Tallahassee, Florida to Honolulu. Newport is only about an hour from Foreman's rural Ohio home, so on this early May evening, he's greeting a wildly enthusiastic hometown crowd. On stage, Foreman pulls from old hits and new songs that, as he tells the audience, almost cost me $4 million. The crowd roars. Those new songs chart the strange saga that has brought Afro Man back to headlines. In the summer of 2022, at least 9 officers from the Adams County Sheriff's Office busted open Foreman's front gate and raided his home on suspicion of drug trafficking and kidnapping. They rifled through Foreman's clothing and possessions and confiscated around $5,000 in cash, green leafy vegetation, and some marijuana paraphernalia, according to police documents filed following a search warrant. Foreman was never arrested, and no charges were ever filed. And that might have been it, a local story about a raid on a rapper from 25 years ago, had Foreman not launched a barrage of insults against the officers on social media, alongside a series of mocking music videos utilizing footage of the raid taken from his home security cameras. In the song Lemon Pound Cake, for example, Foreman pounced on footage that shows one officer in his kitchen appearing to glance mid-raid at Foreman's mother's homemade confection. Foreman was out of town that night, but his ex-wife, Angie, heard about the commotion and drove over with their two kids. She is convinced that given the amount of officers and weaponry used, had Foreman been home, the outcome would have been grave. "I have zero doubts," she said, "that if Joseph was in the house, he would be dead." In 2023, 7 of the officers sued Foreman for $3.9 million for invasion of privacy and defamation, among other claims. 3 years later, a live stream of the relatively brief trial brought its colorful cast of characters to the world, and Foreman went viral. "I was just trying to go Cincinnati internet," he says, laughing. The Daily Show covered the ordeal, and everyone from progressive news outlet Mother Jones to Manosphere misogynist Andrew Tate voiced support for Foreman. To many who followed the case, its absurdities counterintuitively laid bare serious issues of police accountability and governmental transparency. Foreman's supporters, including some who may not have heard of him before, have embraced the comedy rapper as a First Amendment crusader, who feels as culturally relevant now, if not more so, as he did at the peak of his early 2000s fame. If nothing else, he's mastered the mercurial art of virality and emerged as one of the decade's most potent political satirists. If there's anybody you don't want to mess with, he says, it's a comedic rapper. A hustling spirit. The morning after the show, Mother's Day, we meet at Mama's Coffee House in Winchester, Ohio, a village of about 1,000 people, about an hour's drive east of Cincinnati. Foreman visits the shop nearly every day. We got two buildings in our town, he says, the gas station across the street and Mama's. The bakery started regularly selling lemon pound cake the weekend after the verdict, and the first batch sold out within an hour. Soon after, people started coming from hours away to buy one. A sign advertising the Afro Man Lemon Pound Cake Combo, a 20-ounce lemon pound cake latte, and a slice of the dessert with whipped cream for $8 is displayed on the counter. Foreman, once again clad in one of his custom flag suits, nestles into a corner booth next to a sign that reads, "Sit long, talk much, laugh often." Over the next several hours, looking back on how in the hell he got to this point, he will do all three. Born in South Central Los Angeles, Foreman moved to Mobile, Alabama with his family when he was 5, learning to play drums, guitar, and keyboard in his grandfather's church. They moved back to LA at age 11, which was educational in a whole new way. I picked up an impeccable hustling spirit, he says. But at the same time, the city exposed him to things I'd never seen before, like homelessness and cops being racist toward black people. It mentally toughened me up. If every superhero has an origin story, Foreman's begins at South Central's Raymond Avenue Elementary School. In the 6th grade, he wrote his first rap, a diss track against a rich classmate he says was beautiful but mean. Inspired by his father's and uncle's gifts for ragging on rich relatives, he wrote a parody rap about the girl's slight little mustache to the tune of Slick Rick's La-Dee-Da-Dee. The whole school went crazy, he says. 2 years later, he started selling mixtapes that leaned heavy on storytelling raps, but only hinted at the humor that would become his trademark. After a girl derisively called him Afro Man at L.A. Southwest College in the mid-1990s, Foreman reclaimed the insult, showing an early penchant for turning a negative into a positive. I watched a too-short documentary, and he was saying how they was telling him he was too short, Foreman says. And he started putting it on tapes and hats and on jackets. He named himself that, and he said it worked. Still, his first mixtapes weren't catching on. In 1999, broke, and with his house in foreclosure, Foreman, then 25, relocated from L.A. to Mississippi. He started looking more toward comics like Rodney Dangerfield. When in doubt, clown yourself. It was magic, he says, of rapping about his own troubles and humiliations. That's when, in a raggedy house with a dirty sock over a preacher mic and a hairband holding it all together, stoner rap history was made. Foreman produced and recorded all of the voices for Because I Got High, a celebration slash cautionary tale about weed. What made Afro Man different wasn't the weed, it was the perspective, says High Times editor-in-chief Javier Hasse. Most cannabis music at the time treated weed as cool, rebellious, or aspirational. Afro Man played a guy who blamed weed for everything wrong in his life. The joke was the narrator. Dan McCarron was working in the A&R department at Universal Records in late 2000 when he heard about the wildfire reaction the song and album were earning. It was the biggest demand we had ever seen, he recalls. The label signed Foreman, and according to McCarron, the song quickly went from a couple of radio spins to ubiquitous. Every hour, every station was playing it, Howard Stern became an early proponent, and director Kevin Smith placed Because I Got High over the end credits to his fifth film, Jay and Silent Bob Strike Back. There were multiple stories within Afro Man's song with a moral and a lesson, and it was funny and relatable, Smith says. And how often is there a song that makes you laugh to the point where you're like, I gotta play this for somebody else? It was a phenomena. Because I Got High went number one in nearly a dozen countries, earned Foreman a Grammy nomination for Best Rap Solo Performance, and the album it was on peaked at number 13 on the Billboard 200. The response was so universal, Foreman recalls, that two uniformed New York cops once lit a joint and offered to smoke with him. This is a crooked cop prank on me, he thought. Nevertheless, he accepted. Universal quickly repackaged Foreman's biggest songs to that point for the album The Good Times and released it on August 28, 2001. I remember feeling this is the summer of Afro Man, McCarran says. He was everywhere. 2 weeks later, on September 11th, the national mood transformed overnight. If irony was dead, what luck did wanton, weed-fueled silliness have? As quick as he seemed to arrive, Afro Man was gone. By the next morning, his radio spins had gone literally to zero, McCarran says. Killed is a big word, Foreman says, laughing, when asked if he felt 9/11 killed his career. It hospitalized it. My career was on the bed with all the hoses and IVs and expletive. Foreman never released a major label album again. Did he ever think about giving up after a brief yet meteoric taste of superstardom? How does a cowboy stop being a cowboy? How does a rapper stop being a rapper, he says, adding, you got to have a bad part of the movie to help you wipe tears and love it at the end. Dude, I wouldn't change nothing in my life because my truthful story is unbelievable. Turning bad times good. From Mamas, we take Foreman's Rolls-Royce Phantom, he calls Night Train, with a custom lemon pound cake license plate to the modest farmhouse he's dubbed Fro-Ever Land. Night Train, Foreman's normal, everyday rich man car, has many friends. A 1992 Cadillac Fleetwood Brahmin, a 1962 Chevy Impala, a 1983 Coupe de Ville, a black Escalade, and finally, a Rolls-Royce Ghost bought shortly after the raid. I wanted to put this car in the sheriff's face a little bit, Foreman says, smiling. It was the first little slice of success after the raid and the album. Foreman moved here in the mid-2000s when he was chasing a girl and discovered some cheap land. The three-bedroom home, situated on 5 acres, holds a makeshift recording studio for pre-production and an upper level that highlights Foreman's near-pathological love of collecting. There's the cane collection, the fedora collection, the sunglasses collection, the pandemic mask collection, the suit collection, numbering well over 100, the shoe collection, all wingtips, flamboyantly embellished with marijuana leaves, leopard, print, stars, and other flair, the DVD collection, with the People versus Larry Flint on top, and a chalice collection not seen since the Holy Grail scene of Indiana Jones and The Last Crusade. We walk downstairs to the kitchen, which, like most of the rooms in the house, is painted bright green. The walls are plastered with framed records and plaques touting Foreman's streaming numbers. There's a sign that reads, drink some coffee, put on some gangster rap, and handle it. You may have seen this kitchen in one of Foreman's many videos posted following the raid. On August 21st, 2022, officers with the Adams County Sheriff's Office visited a woman in Winchester they suspected of marijuana possession, according to court documents obtained by Rolling Stone. After finding more than 4 pounds of weed in her home, the woman identified in the search warrant as Foreman's former personal assistant and ex-girlfriend, told the officers that she was holding the weed for him, according to the search warrant authorizing the raid on his home. She also claimed that Foreman's house contained a basement, quote, dungeon, where, according to the warrant, he keeps women locked in, forcing them to urinate and defecate in a bucket for punishment for upsetting or disobeying him. Property records obtained by Rolling Stone showed that Foreman's house has no basement. Later that evening, officers executed the raid with weapons drawn. Angie, with whom Foreman is still close, says she told the cops before they entered his home that she would give them a key. They didn't have to destroy anything, she says. They could have just let me open the damn door. They thought that they was going to catch this big league criminal. Joseph has lived here for years. They've never had any issue to ever think ill of him. In a statement, Robert Klinger, the officer's lawyer, says that, quote, the door had already been breached before Angie arrived. There was no offer to provide a key to the house. The accusation that they unnecessarily caused damage to the door or to any other property is not true. Adds Brian Newland, one of the officers, quote, Ms. Foreman was addressed in a calm and courteous manner. I can't get them to come out here when I get my house broken into, the rapper says, a situation he claims has occurred multiple times. But that same day, they came with a Full Metal Jacket, Beetle Bailey Infantry, Marine Corps Battalion. You could have looked at the front door of my house at City Hall and realized there was no Dungeons and Dragons and secret Scooby-Doo passages. The officers are unaware of any reports of break-ins by Mr. Foreman that were not followed up on and do not believe there were any, Klinger says. 6 weeks after the raid, Foreman released the song, Why You Disconnecting My Video Camera? Later dropping an accompanying video to his social media accounts. The lyrics called out the officers by name, labeled them white supremacists, and claimed that a female officer ate my ex-wife's juice-like pizza. That December, Foreman released Lemon Pound Cake and the laconic, Will You Help Me Repair My Door? Why Are You Stealing My Money? Foreman raps in the latter, which ridicules the officers for busting down his gate and front door. The videos racked up millions of views and pioneered a new form of modern satire, one that used the officers as unwitting actors in content made to entertain and monetize. Foreman's new gate features cartoonish cutouts of raid officers Sean Cooley and Lisa Phillips. Talking about the past 4 years, Foreman whipsaws between blunt-induced joviality and trenchant seriousness. To Winchester residents, the imposing Foreman, who stands 6'3", not counting the afro, is a gentle giant, an affable staple at peewee basketball games and events, who never refuses an autograph or photo request. Two wrongs don't make a right seems to be the worst anyone in town has to say about this whole situation. He could be loquacious. A question on the ex who claimed he had a dungeon yields a 20-minute story that wouldn't be out of place at a moth reading. The rage he has against the officers who invaded his home is genuine. But in general, Foreman is charismatic, easygoing, and ball-busting by nature, a student of Richard Pryor and Red Fox, as much as E-40 and Too Short. His viral testimony at trial that he could, quote, turn my bad times into a good time, could double as a life mantra. The world would have you think I'm stupid, and I play into stupid, he tells me at one point. When I note that he doesn't have a publicist, he smiles and quickly shoots back. My publicist is the Adams County Sheriff Department. Boy, they get me all kind of interviews, man. Make lemon pound cake. At first, Foreman's priorities following the raid were more practical than idealistic. Step one, I need my house repaired, he says. Step 2. I don't want to pay for what these strangers did. Step 3. Make money off of the strangers to pay for the destruction they brought to my home. Step 4. Try to make as much money as possible to the point where I'm happy this happened. But the case quickly took on a greater significance. In March of 2023, 7 of the officers who participated in the raid brought, among other claims, an invasion of privacy lawsuit against Foreman, adding a defamation claim in an amended complaint 2 months later. Foreman countersued primarily for destruction of property, but a judge dismissed his claims, noting the officers, quote, had privilege to enter pursuant to a court order. In the amended complaint, Klinger pointed to statements made by Foreman on social media that he alleged were defamatory. The officers were, quote, white supremacists and, quote, criminals who, quote, stole my money. Newland used to do hard drugs and was a snitch. Phillips is not a female and is trans or lesbian. And the officers came to kill me in front of my children. Foreman would later call Newland a, quote, pedophile in song and on social media, with Klingler highlighting Foreman's posts about Newland at trial. Newland vehemently denied the claim in court. As a result of Foreman's actions, the officer's lawsuit stated, quote, they have suffered humiliation, ridicule, emotional distress, embarrassment, and loss of reputation. I'm a little high, so help me, Foreman says when I read this to him. Say the first thing they accused me of and then stop. Humiliation. What do I feel as a human being that happens to be black with the... Turn the page here. With the history of injustice and slavery. How do I feel when a group of dudes with guns kick down my door, steal my money, disconnect my cameras, and laugh at me when I ask them to help me fix it? What do I feel? The audacity. When reached for comment, Phillips says she was, quote, instructed to disconnect the surveillance camera system because it was being collected as evidence. I did so professionally, treating the property with respect throughout the process. The American Civil Liberties Union of Ohio filed an amicus brief calling the suit a meritless effort to use a lawsuit to silence criticism of government actors. There is nothing the First Amendment protects more jealously than criticism of public officials on a matter of public concern. Law enforcement doesn't get to silence or arrest people who are documenting the truth about what law enforcement looks like in this country, says ACLU senior staff attorney Vera Eidelman, who co-wrote the brief. To her and other Foreman supporters, he was trying to, quote, highlight police abuses and talk about the trauma that was caused to him and his family through an invasive raid, and to be able to discuss why that should not be happening. And he did that through expressing himself. The dismissal of his counterclaims in February of this year prompted Foreman to continue releasing new songs and videos about the cops in the lead-up to the trial, with titles incorporating their names like Sean Grooming Grooms and Brian Newland is a Flag. As Foreman saw it, officers like Grooms and Newland were no different from his classmate at Raymond Elementary. I wrote that parody in sixth grade. Well, damn. Fast forward whatever years. What do we have on the menu for today? The 3-day trial in March at the Adams County Common Pleas Court highlighted both the deadly serious and the comically absurd. For the officers to prevail, they had to convince the jury that Foreman's statements would be understood as factual assertions capable of being proven false. And not just Foreman's opinions or exaggeration, which are typically protected by the First Amendment. If the jury considered his statements and actions as parody or satire, Foreman would win. This led to some unusual and viral moments. Cross-examining officer Randy Walters regarding the song Randy Walters is a son of a bee, expletive. Foreman's lawyer, David Osborne Jr., argued, quote, "There's no way we can prove whether you're a son of a bee or not." Walters replied, apparently referring to his mother, "Nah, she's been dead for years." All seven deputies testified to the harm they claim Foreman inflicted through his statements. Multiple officers testified that the sheriff's department received death threats. Cooley, who'd been with the force for more than 30 years and who Foreman dubbed Officer Poundcake, testified that it just went from being a nice, quiet community, a job you felt safe in, to a place where you had to look over your shoulder every second, before adding that he received hundreds of pound cakes at work. It's kind of funny. Cooley's son, Justin, another deputy who sued Foreman, testified he had a mental breakdown and that the handling of this case led to his resignation. "I just could not escape the hate that it brought and just tore through this community. I lost family members that are now estranged over this. I lost friends over this." He spoke directly to the musician from the stand. Quote, "You enraged the community and you put me and my family in danger," he said, as Foreman shook his head. "Every bit of this was a lie and you knew it." "Shouldn't have threw a fake raid," Foreman replied. One of the most contentious assertions at trial was Foreman's repeated accusation that the officers stole money from him. When Foreman went to pick up the seized cash 3 months after the raid, the returned amount was $400 less than what was recorded in sealed evidence bags. A third-party investigation by a nearby sheriff's office concluded that Newland had miscounted the money. Newland testified that he miscounted and denied stealing any money. The defense only called one witness, Rhonda Huffman Grooms, the ex-wife of Grooms. Grooms had claimed in a deposition that the ordeal with Foreman contributed to his recent divorce. Huffman Grooms testified to the contrary, adding that in 2022 she attended a Halloween party with at least four of the officers, in which somebody brought a lemon pound cake to the party and everybody laughed about it, and then it got thrown into the fire. But it was Foreman himself who provided the most explosive testimony. Dressed in his signature suit and sunglasses, he wavered between polite defiance and righteous indignation. "All of this is their fault," he testified. "If they hadn't wrongly raided my house, there would be no lawsuit. I would not know their names. There would be no songs, nothing. They're suing me for their mistake." In his closing argument, Osborne noted that public officials are held to a higher standard under the law, and referenced other explicit hip-hop songs, arguing they were entertainment and social commentary not to be taken seriously. "Nobody looks at Lil Wayne's song, Pussy Monster," he said, "and says, there's a monster in that song." After around 6.5 hours of deliberations, the 8-person jury ruled in favor of Foreman on all counts. The judge still ordered Foreman to pay half the court costs, which Foreman is appealing alongside his dismissed counterclaims. "I did not expect us to prevail on all counts," Osborne says. "I think it shocked everybody in the courtroom because I don't think the plaintiffs had ever considered losing." Klingler says he knew we had a difficult case because of Mr. Foreman's celebrity and anti-police bias in the culture. The evidence had been so overwhelmingly in favor of the officers' claims. Mr. Foreman published lies about the plaintiffs that he knew were lies, and that caused great harm to the plaintiffs. One juror tells Rolling Stone that it wasn't a difficult decision. "It really seemed trivial to me that we were in there," says Missy, a 45-year-old crystal shop owner. She declined to use her last name, citing fear of retribution. "The Afro Man songs just seemed like the silliest little songs. The more I watched the trial, I just couldn't believe that the cops were doing this. Their lives hadn't really changed. They suffered some embarrassing moments, sure, but there was nothing there." Jurors were more swayed by Newland and Phillips, who cried on the stand as Foreman's explicit Lick 'em Low, Lisa video, which critics have called the misogynistic, homophobic, and transphobic, played in the courtroom. I was called to perform my duties as a law enforcement officer, and I carried out those duties in accordance with my responsibilities and training, Phillips tells Rolling Stone. Despite that, I have found myself the subject of ongoing public attacks, false narratives, AI-generated sexual content, and degrading portrayals that have been circulated online. These portrayals do not reflect reality, and they do not represent who I am. When a community starts defending cruelty instead of condemning it, something is deeply broken. She was the only one that showed a lot of emotion, Missy says of Phillips. I was praying for her when she was on the stand and crying. I felt really bad for her. But in the end, the jury was unanimous on all counts. When we found out how much money they were asking for, that was my excessive, Missy says. I don't know any cop that has a $1 million reputation. As the judge read the verdict, Foreman stood up and raised his hands to thank God. At one point, tears rolled down his face. I didn't win. America won, he told reporters right after the proceedings concluded. America still has freedom of speech. It's still for the people, by the people. When life gives you lemons, make lemon pound cake. He has my undying respect for being the guy we would all love to be in the face of an oppressive legal system that was out to get him, Kevin Smith says. Instead of crying about it or licking wounds, he made art out of it, and it was funny as expletive. They get to live in this little fantasy world in this little country where they are in the habit of doing wrong and getting away with it and bullying people, Foreman says of the cops. Now the world is watching. And thanks for making me rich in the meantime, you expletive. Ask why he thinks the story went viral, Foreman says. The more powerless human being has been violated by these types of governments, not necessarily having a solution. This was a case in time when a powerless man won against powerful government officials. And unfortunately, we've reached the end of our time with pop culture. Have a wonderful, wonderful week and stay cool.
1: This is Amy Wagoner from the Historical Society of Michigan with a Michigan History Moment. The University of Michigan has many distinctions. It has one distinction unlike that of any other university in the world. It has an alumni chapter on the moon. The University of Michigan was founded in 1817 in Detroit and originally named the Catholepistomiad, or University of Michigania. The name brought about much ridicule. Territorial Governor Lewis Cass disparaged it as the Catholo-what's-its-name. In 1821, the name was changed to the University of Michigan. It moved to Ann Arbor in 1837, the same year that Michigan became a state. NASA's Apollo program of the 1960s and early 1970s put astronauts on the moon. Apollo 11 put the first men on the moon in 1969, and several other missions followed. Apollo 15 landed on the lunar surface in 1971, its astronauts tasked with bringing back rock samples. All three astronauts, James Irwin, David Scott, and command pilot Alfred Warden, had ties to the University of Michigan. Scott attended Michigan for a year before accepting an invitation to the United States Military Academy at West Point. James Irwin earned two master's degrees in aeronautical engineering and instrumentation engineering at the University of Michigan in 1957. Alfred Warden earned the same degrees at U of M in 1963. In 1971, after their Apollo mission, the University of Michigan awarded honorary doctoral degrees in astronautical engineering to all three men. The Apollo 15 mission was the first in which astronauts used the lunar roving vehicle, best known as simply the Lunar Rover. Irwin and Scott completed three extravehicular activities on the moon while Warden orbited above in the command module. In addition to collecting rock samples, they left a document that established a lunar branch of the University of Michigan's Alumni Association. The document read, "The Alumni Association of the University of Michigan, Charter Number 1. This is to certify that the University of Michigan Club of the Moon is a duly constituted unit of the Alumni Association and entitled to all the rights and privileges under the Association's Constitution." Popular belief notwithstanding, the Apollo 15 crew did not leave a U of M flag on the moon, only a United States flag. The U of M alumni charter document remains on the moon today. It's safe to assume that no one attends any Club of the Moon meetings. This Michigan History Moment is brought to you by MichiganHistoryMagazine.org.
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3: Weather for this afternoon, partly cloudy skies followed by scattered thunderstorms, a high of 82. For tonight, cloudy skies with a low of 63. For tomorrow, scattered thunderstorms throughout the day with mostly clear skies at night, a high of 75. This is WKAR Radar Reading Service from Michigan State University in East Lansing.
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6: 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This is Guideposts, and I'm a reader, Leanne Menzing, with the audio reading service at the Allen County Public Library in Fort Wayne, Indiana. Today, I'll be reading from the June-July 2026 issue of Guideposts, and we'll begin with our first article in the Power of Forgiveness section. I am Bill Dodd's son. I knew I needed to forgive my father, but how could I when I didn't really know who he was? By Patton Dodd of San Antonio, Texas. I am Bill Dodd's son, I said quietly. I could hardly get the words out. I stood alone at Dad's grave in Louisville, Mississippi, that afternoon in April 2023. He'd been gone 16 years. I'd gone much longer, not wanting to admit he was my father. And why would I? He was a nightmare to my mother, my sister, and me. A drunk, an addict, a shovel of a man who dug his family into deeper and deeper holes. The resentment and anger I felt toward him had weighed me down for years. The only reason I was here was because I was writing a book about fatherhood, about Dad, about God the Father, father figures, and about my experiences as a husband to my wife, Michaela, and a dad to our three children. I thought it might be cathartic to put my journey on paper, and I hoped that what I'd learned from growing up with Dad might help someone else. Only, the deeper I got into it, the more it hit me that I couldn't really write about Dad because I didn't know him. I knew how he treated us, but I never understood why. Anytime I'd ask him why he drank so much, why he was the way he was, he'd shut me down. Even my mom knew very little of his backstory. Bill Dodd hid himself the way he hid his bottles of booze. I'll never be satisfied with what I'm writing if I don't get to the bottom of him, I told Michaela. You need to do whatever it takes, she said. I hope you find something. To try to understand Dad, I needed to go back to where his story began, to his hometown, Louisville, Mississippi. My kids were 19, 16, and 13. They didn't need me around as much. What better time than now?

Asheville, or anywhere for long. Dad drank his way out of jobs, burned bridges. We were always starting over. There were few constants. When I was a little boy, we'd seek a refuge with Aunt Mabel, Dad's older sister, whom I called Mimi, and Uncle Bobby. Good people. My cousins, too. Their house was always filled with laughter. But Dad burned that bridge, too, moving us to the other side of the country. Mom decorated the house the same way every time we moved to give us a sense of stability. One constant, she'd hang a framed poem written by my father. It was called Make Me a Man. The first stanza read, Make me a man, O Lord, one of integrity, love, and devotion. It was hard to believe that my feckless father had written this prayer. To me, it was almost a joke, as if Dad walked by that poem every day and said to himself, Nah. Thank God for Mom and Casey. Mom believed better days were coming, an optimist rooted in her unwavering faith. Casey and I begged her to leave Dad, but she wouldn't give up on him. Mom truly lived a life of prayer. Her Bible was marked up with notes, underlining. She was having a two-way conversation. The verses spoke to her, and she spoke back. I learned to have faith because of her. And then there was Casey. She taught me how to ride a bike, how to drive, how to talk to girls. With a mother and a sister like that, who needed a dad? I did. I wanted a dad who was emotionally present. I played basketball, tennis, and rugby, and he never showed up to watch. But I kept hoping, hoping for moments like those fall Sundays during grade school and middle school, when I'd sit next to him and we'd watch the Denver Broncos on TV, cheering for John Elway, our favorite player. I loved getting caught up in those games together, forgetting the pain of our everyday life. A rare moment of connection, a fleeting blessing. By the time I was in college at Colorado State, where I met Michaela, those memories seemed far away. One day, Dad told me he knew his drinking was a problem, but he was under a lot of pressure. And if I wanted to know the source of that pressure, he said, I could look in the mirror. Are you saying I'm the reason you drink? I asked, incredulous. Not just you, he said, your mom and sister, too. I was stunned. Still, I kept trying with Dad, praying for a breakthrough. I don't know why I thought it was on me to make that happen. I invited him to the movies and to lunch when I was home visiting. He would show up drunk. Finally, frustrated and humiliated, I decided I'd just as soon be free of him. I minimized our interactions. My faith and my mom's example taught it was better to walk in forgiveness. I would say the Lord's Prayer and think of my father at the line, as we forgive those who trespass against us. But thinking's different than doing. Hurt always took over. Why hadn't Dad made different choices? He'd tried AA. He'd done inpatient rehab. He had Casey and me. He had a wife who'd given him 40 years of second chances. He threw it all away. Mom finally left Dad in early 2007. They were living in Tulsa near my sister and her family. Mom went to a reunion in her hometown, and something about being around all her family and old friends gave her the resolve to move on. She'd always been afraid that without her, he'd wither away with his booze. And she was right. Dad died less than 10 months later. None of us wanted to have a memorial service, but Casey's pastor insisted. The only people there were Mom, Casey, and me, our spouses and kids,

0: and a few of Casey's friends who came to support her. No one came for Dad, who'd long since cut himself off from everyone. He was cremated, his ashes sent to Louisville, Mississippi, and buried in the family plot. And that's where I stood now, wondering where to go next, wondering if I'd ever learn more about my father. Aunt Mabel, Mimi, was my last best shot, I thought. She was pushing 90 and still lived in Jackson, Tennessee. I knew she didn't want to talk about Dad, but she had agreed to see me. A couple days later, I sat across from her and my cousins in Jackson. Mimi, how did you and Dad come from the same home yet go on to build completely different lives? I asked. Mimi looked into my eyes. My mother molded Billy from the time he was born. Molded him into what? Into what she wanted, Mimi said. My dad had no relationship with his father because his mother was so obsessed with him. She said he slept in his mother's bed until he was 15 or 16. What does that mean? I asked. Was their relationship perverted? Time froze for a moment. Finally, Mimi gave me a slight nod. Billy was who she loved. Twisted love. She told me he'd started drinking as a kid when he was a regular drunk by age 14. I asked more questions, and Mimi answered them. Then she asked if we could stop. I've tried to bury all that in the back of my mind, she said. Some things need to stay forgotten. Dad was a tortured person, and now I knew why. Feelings I'd never experienced toward my father rose inside me. Pity, compassion. Billy Dodd had been a muse for all the years of his raising. It didn't excuse what he did to my mom, sister, and me. It didn't change any past or erase the hurt. But I could forgive that troubled boy who didn't stand a chance of making himself into a good man, of living up to that prayer he'd written. He knew how damaged he was. He just couldn't overcome it. I've learned that forgiveness isn't one and done. It's a practice, a habit, a daily prayer, because forgiving doesn't mean forgetting. Sometimes, when I hear someone talk reverently about their dad, or see a father and son shooting hoops, I'll feel a fresh pang of hurt. But then I think of little Billy. I can imagine the Bill Dodd who wrote, "Make me a man." I can imagine the father he yearned to be. The dad I wanted to call when the Broncos won the Super Bowl in 2016. The dad I wanted to know his grandkids. The dad I never had. In the end, God led me to what I needed to finish my book, to understand my story, to finally be able to say the words, "I am Bill Dodd's son." And following up in the family room, Patton Dodd says writing his book, "The Father You Get and the Ones You Make, Believe In, and Become," was cathartic. I just wanted to tell a good story and have some better understanding, he says. Now I have coherence in my own story and in my family's story that I didn't have before. Patton is the executive director of storytelling and communications at the H.E. Butt Foundation, a faith-based organization that provides free camping experiences and retreats for adults and families in Texas. We also run a program that uses storytelling to build bridges across San Antonio's economic and cultural divides, he says. When Patton isn't writing, you can find him with his wife and three children. We love adventuring together, being outdoors and pushing our bodies, he said. We also enjoy being at the table, lingering after a meal for as long as a conversation wants to go. And if you'd like to learn more about Patton and to order his book, you may visit Wipe's website, pattondodd.com, small letters, pattondodd.com. And continuing in the We Love Our Country saga, we hear from Diane Stark of Brazil, Indiana. My husband Eric and I were on a weekend getaway to charming Madison, Indiana, eating dinner at the River Oak Chop House. Our food came, but I couldn't take my eyes off a mural depicting what a bustling port this town of 12,000 was in the 1850s. Madison's here because of the Ohio River, I said in awe. Our server, a woman in her 20s, overheard. The river still draws people here, she said proudly. They even made a movie about it, about Miss Madison. Well, I had to ask, who was she? Not a person, the server said. She was a hydroplane. They've been racing boats on the river since the steamboat era. Then in 1951, over 4th of July weekend, they started the Madison Regatta, racing hydroplanes. Thunderous, fast boats. Big corporate sponsors. In 1971, the regatta won a bid to host the Gold Cup, the World Series of hydroplane racing, and the town came together to sponsor our own boat, Miss Madison. And we won! Can you believe it? I wish I'd been there to see it, she said. Before going to the next table, she said, this year will be the 75th regatta. It's really something. Thousands of people come. Her excitement was contagious. That evening in our hotel room, Eric and I watched the 2001 movie Madison online. Excuse me. We hung on every moment. There's something about small towns, about people pulling together, emerging victorious against all odds. It just didn't feel like the story of a river town, but the story of America. And from Julie Lavender of Statesboro, Georgia, in the 20 years that my husband David served in the Navy, we often had to be apart on the 4th of July, like many military spouses. But I never had to look far to feel part of a community. Fort Stewart, Hunter Army Airfield in southeast Georgia, about an hour's drive from our house, goes all out to make the holiday one to remember for active duty military and their families and for civilians alike. Thousands of people from all walks of life show up. Gathered on the parade field, we are one, proud to serve our country or support someone who does. Rows of crepe turtles line Warrior's Walk, each tree a living tribute to a brave soldier of the 3rd Infantry Division who made the ultimate sacrifice defending the freedom we're here to celebrate. Children play with streamers and nibble on hot dogs. Mom and dads talk of deployments, tanks, folks back home. There are games, contests, food trucks, live music. And for the grand finale, fireworks that light up the night sky to O's and A's. Fort Stewart is extra special to David and me because, after retiring from the Navy, he worked here as a civilian wildlife biologist. It feels like our second home. And this year, as we celebrate America's 250th birthday, there's no place we'd rather be. And from Jenny Ivy of Cookeville, Tennessee. My grandparents had no musical training. Truth be told, they didn't have strong singing voices. What they did have back in the late 50s and early 60s was a beat-up Chevy sedan with no radio. Whenever Grandmother and Granddaddy and I drove anywhere, be it to the Safeway around the corner or clear across Arkansas to visit kinfolk, we entertained ourselves by singing. We'd warm up with children's folk songs. Then the gospel singing took over. Gospel music is exactly what you'd think. Songs that convey the message of Jesus in a catchier, more accessible way than format church hymns. Dating back centuries to the time when enslaved people in America sang spirituals as they labored, gospel music began reaching a wide audience with the advent of the radio in the 1920s. My family's favorite Southern gospel singers were the Carter family, Johnny Cash, Hank Williams, and of course, Elvis Presley. I still know the words to many gospel songs by heart. Will the circle be broken? I'll fly away. Swing low, sweet chariot. I saw the light. Peace in the valley. I sometimes turn off my car radio and with the windows down, sing those songs with gusto. And yeah, from somewhere beyond, I hear my beloved grandparents joining in. From Beth M. Howard of Donelson, Iowa. I'm a pie evangelist. I believe baking a pie and sharing it makes people happy, and I want to spread this message of kindness and community. It wasn't until I quit a stressful dot-com job to make pies at a cafe in Malibu, California, that my mission was forged. After my husband died unexpectedly in 2009, I became the resident of the American Gothic House, the house from the famous Grant Wood painting in Eldon, Iowa. There I opened the Pitchfork Pie Stand, connecting with people from all over. Sharing my homemade pies was healing. In 2012, wanting to help after the Sandy Hook school shooting, I drove to Newton, Connecticut, organizing 60 volunteers to bake apple pies for the grieving community. I worried we might be intruding, but our sidewalk table where we served free slices became a place for residents to gather. I felt as if I was being used by a higher power as an instrument of peace. I recently made a documentary film, Piowa, A Piece of America, celebrating the myriad ways pie is used for social good. As one woman in the film says, pie is love, and love always makes the world a better place. And a quote here from Norman Vincent Peale, just one line. Since America was founded, we have been strengthened, probably even saved, by the prayers of our people. Good words for thought. And on the upside, Trisha Yearwood and Garth Brooks, country musicians, say, we get so caught up in what we need, and kindness is really about having grace for everybody, no matter what you happen to agree with or disagree with. And that's not easy to do. Short but sweet. Wisdom begins to wonder. Spotted on a t-shirt in Boston, Massachusetts by contributor Rosemary Marbach. Lori Santos, a professor of Yale University's most popular class, Psychology and the Good Life, says, if you look at the studies on happy people, what you find is happy people aren't focused on themselves. Happy people are very other-oriented, meaning that they're really focused on other people's happiness. Stephen Solowick, director of the documentary Case for Kindness, says, I've traveled to 126 countries without knowing a lot of the culture and people and language in many. And the thing that bound us together, you guessed it, was kindness. That's all the time we have for today. This has been Leanne Mensing with Guideposts. I hope you have enjoyed today's reading from the audio reading service of the Allen County Public Library. Again, happy birthday, America. Thank you for listening.
1: Stardate August 21st. The space around our solar system is cloudy. Astronomers have mapped 15 individual clouds within a few hundred light years. The clouds are moving in different directions, and they have different mixtures of ingredients. Some of those ingredients were forged by exploding stars. Over the past few years, scientists have used one of those ingredients to trace the solar system's path through the local interstellar cloud. It's about 30 light years across, and we're close to its edge, perhaps in the transition zone with the next cloud. The scientists have looked at a radioactive form of iron that's produced when a massive star explodes as a supernova. The explosion scatters the atoms, creating clouds of debris, including iron-rich dust grains. As Earth flies through a cloud, it sweeps up some of the dust, which falls to the surface. The scientists have found the iron in sediments on the bottom of the ocean and in fresh snow in Antarctica. And recently, they found it in layers of ice deposited 40,000 to 80,000 years ago, also in the Antarctic. Those samples fell to Earth before the others did, and they have lower amounts of the radioactive iron. That could mean that Earth was just entering the local cloud during that period. The amount of iron went up as we passed deeper into the cloud. Now, the amount is going down again, perhaps heralding the solar system's exit from the local cloud. Today's program was made possible by Mercer Caverns in Calaveras County in California's historic gold country. More information at mercercaverns.net. For the University of Texas McDonald Observatory, I'm Billy Henry.
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4: 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And now I'll begin with every Oscar winner and nominee in Christopher Nolan's The Odyssey. The cast of Christopher Nolan's latest blockbuster epic is stacked with actors who have won or been nominated for the Little Gold Statue. By Britt Hayes. By this time next year, Christopher Nolan could have an Oscar or two on his shelf for The Odyssey. The filmmaker's latest blockbuster, an adaptation of Homer's Greek epic, could very well become the fourth Nolan film to earn a Best Picture nomination. Nolan was enlisted yet another impressive ensemble for his new film, which includes some of the most talented actors working today, as evidenced by the number of names on the call sheet that have either won or been nominated for an Oscar, and a few others who have definitely been snubbed. It's a little early to speculate about the Odyssey's chances at the 2027 Oscars, though we'd love to see Zendaya or Tom Holland earn their first nominations. They'd be joining several of their Odyssey co-stars who have already earned a bit of awards glory. Here's a guide to all the Oscar-winning and Oscar-nominated actors in the Odyssey and who they're playing in Nolan's film. Matt Damon. Damon plays the lead role of Odysseus, king of the mythological Greek island Ithaca. The Odyssey traces Odysseus's arduous 10-year journey home after the Trojan War. The actor previously detailed the intense physical preparation he undertook for the role, including getting into better shape and growing a beard, because Nolan said he's not a big fan of fake wigs and beards. Damon earned his first Oscar nomination in 1998 for Good Will Hunting, receiving a nod for Best Actor and winning Best Original Screenplay, an Oscar he shared with co-writer Ben Affleck. He was subsequently nominated for Best Supporting Actor for Clint Eastwood's sports drama, Invictus, 2009, and received a Best Actor nomination for his role in Ridley Scott's sci-fi drama, The Martian, in 2015. As an executive producer on Manchester by the Sea, Damon received a nod when the 2016 drama was nominated for Best Picture. Number two, Anne Hathaway. 2026 is the year of Hathaway. In addition to starring in The Odyssey, Hathaway has turned out great performances in Mother Mary and The Devil Wears Prada, too, and is also starring in the forthcoming films The End of Oak Street and Verity. In The Odyssey, she plays Penelope, wife of Odysseus and queen of Ithaca. In her husband's absence, Penelope has to fight off over 100 suitors. Hathaway was nominated for a Best Actress Oscar in 2009 for the Jonathan Demme drama Rachel Getting Married, and famously took home the Oscar for Best Supporting Actress for her turn as Fantine in Les Miserables, a particularly impressive and somewhat controversial win given that Hathaway appears in about 15 minutes of the film. But her live performance of I Dreamed a Dream is legendary. Next, Charlize Theron. It would probably be a little predictable to cast Charlize Theron as a goddess, but her role in The Odyssey is somewhat adjacent. She plays Calypso, a nymph. In Greek mythology, nymphs are minor deities that embody nature. Calypso resides on the island of Ogygia, where, no spoilers, she interferes with Odysseus's journey home. Theron has been nominated for 3 Best Actress Oscars, the first of which she won for playing serial killer Eileen Wuornos in 2003's Monster. She was subsequently nominated for the drama North Country in 2005 and Bombshell in 2019, in which she played former Fox News host Megyn Kelly. Next is Samantha Morton. Samantha Morton plays Circe, a witch and goddess who lives on the island Aea and presents another obstacle in Odysseus's journey. Nolan gushed over Morton's performance in a recent interview with the Los Angeles Times. In some weird way, the film lived or died over that character, the director said. She was the fulcrum. I've always admired Samantha's work. She brings so much depth of thinking about her role. There are no limitations on her performance. As for Morton, she's received 2 Oscar nominations in her career, a Best Supporting Actress nod for her role in the 1999 Woody Allen comedy Sweet and Lowdown, and a Best Actress nod for Jim Sheridan's 2002 drama In America. Morton notably gave 2 other incredible performances in 2002 as the title character in Lynn Ramsey's Morvern Caller and as the precog Agatha in Minority Report. Next, Tom Cruise treats AMC workers to Odyssey screening and joins them to watch An Amazing Night in a Movie Theater. The ultimate movie star has long been an advocate for the theatrical experience by Rance Collins. Some audiences at New York City's AMC Lincoln Square were disappointed when ultimate movie star Tom Cruise didn't show up at a Wednesday night IMAX screening of The Odyssey, as promised per Page Six, and confirmed to Entertainment Weekly by Cruise's representatives. But that wasn't the end of this tale. The Digger star had been delayed by a thunderstorm, and he did finally make it to Manhattan at 10:45 p.m., long after that screening was over. So instead, he surprised the workers at the AMC Theater with a rare treat, the outlet reported. He gathered all of the employees, including those in the concession area and those cleaning up the venue, into an IMAX theater to watch the new Christopher Nolan epic with him. Cruise was enthusiastic about his cinematic experience, posting on Instagram, "Wow, to Chris, Emma, and all of your brilliant cast and crew, thank you for an amazing night in a movie theater. I can't wait to see it again." Cruise, who is one of the only movie stars of the modern era to quite literally never, ever appear as an actor in an episode of a television series, has been a vocal advocate of watching films in theater. "Seeing a movie on the big screens can change lives," Cruise said in a video screened at CinemaCon in 2025. "The cultural impact of movie theaters can't be matched. The story of cinema is an iconic one, but it's only just begun." He went viral in 2023 during the promotion for Mission Impossible: Dead Reckoning Part 1 for professing his love of popcorn as well, saying succinctly in a video posted to his social media, "I love my popcorn. Movies, popcorn." In 2025, ex-user Mike Ryan posted a photo of Cruise chatting up employees at the same AMC theater in Manhattan where he just pulled off his Odyssey screening, captioning, "Tom Cruise has been talking to the employees at AMC Lincoln Square for 15 minutes now." Responding to this post, Rachel Leishman shared, "I'll use this time to talk about the absolutely insane information Tom Cruise gave in his pre-screening speech. First, he asked us all not once but twice if we had popcorn. I showed him my bucket to confirm, and then he goes, 'I normally eat two buckets myself during a movie.'" At the New York premiere of Mission Impossible: The Final Reckoning in 2025, the Magnolia actor vowed to make movies into his hundreds. "I will never stop. I will never stop doing action. I will never stop doing drama, comedy films. I'm excited," he told The Hollywood Reporter. "There's been so many levels of reward with the filmmakers that I've collaborated with. The crews, the people, the cultures that we've worked in," he said, speaking specifically of the Mission Impossible teams. "Everything that I've learned and continue to learn about storytelling, about life, about leadership, about character, in every aspect of filmmaking, it's been exceptional. It really is exceptional. I feel very fortunate to be able to make the films that I make and love it. I love just making movies." I'll now be reading 10 unsettling movies that expose the dark side of social media. Social Media Brain Rot is Real by Brianna Ziegler. Time flies when you're on X, the everything app, formerly Twitter. This month marks 20 years since the social media platform launched, and some users may view the anniversary as that of a toxic relationship. Doom scrolling, doxing, canceling, rage bait, main characters of the day, and endless discourse. These are just some of the things that X and its online contemporaries have introduced to the world. That isn't to say everything produced on social media is bad. It's provided a launching pad for comedians like Rachel Sennott and A.O. Aldabiri, who were posting jokes online before finding success in film and television. It also allows people to connect over shared interests in communities like film Twitter and sports Twitter, sometimes leading to real-life friendships and even romance. To celebrate Twitter's 20th birthday, Entertainment Weekly has rounded up films that really gets what it means to have your brain poisoned by the internet. Number one is Cam from 2018. Cam girl Alice Ackerman, Madeline Brewer, is vying for the number one spot on Free Girls Live, but her ambitions are derailed when a doppelganger gains access to and takes over her account. Cam was inspired by the real-life camming experience of the movie screenwriter Issa Maisie. The story partly came from an incident in which Maisie's own camming videos were pirated and reposted without credit, and also this paranoia of this fracturing of who I am in real life and who I am online, as Maisie explained to Vice. The film isn't just a nuanced, sensitive portrayal of the female sex worker experience. It's also an exploration of online identity theft, as well as the risks that come with crafting a finely tuned online persona that could be exposed at any moment. Catfish from 2010. The documentary that became a pop culture phenomenon inspired a hit MTV series and gave the word catfish an entirely new meaning follows photographer Nev Schulman, whose innocent online interaction with a young fan spirals into a bizarre odyssey. Directed by Henry Joost and Ariel Schulman, the latter being Nev's brother, the film chronicles Nev's investigation into the relationship when he begins an online romance with his digital pen pal's older half-sister Megan. He slowly realizes that neither Megan nor the young girl are who they appear to be. There has been speculation about the authenticity of the filmmakers' motivations and how much they knew about their subjects in advance. EW called it downright fishy. Still, Catfish remains a seminal text in the shockingly easy art of curating an entirely fictional online ecosystem. But the movie also understands that this impulse isn't always a nefarious one. Sometimes it's about seeking connection, and like the double-edged sword that it is, the internet can provide that. Next is Eddington in 2025. Starring Pedro Pascal, Joaquin Phoenix, and Emma Stone, Eddington centers on a fictional New Mexico town under COVID-19 lockdowns, where the sheriff, Phoenix, and Mayor Pascal go toe-to-toe in an upcoming mayoral election over their differing views on pandemic measures. In the town of Eddington, multiple storylines intertwine and ultimately converge in an explosion of politically fueled, socially distanced tension. Writer-director Ari Aster interrogates not just the social and political turmoil of COVID-19, but also the way social media can exacerbate that unraveling of collective neuroses. In Eddington, Aster examines the absurdity of our present moment, further obfuscated by its mediation through screens, In an interview with Slant Magazine, Astor described his approach. The film is a Western, I guess, but I wanted it to be inflected by a sort of modern realism. That's to say, it's a movie where everybody's living on the internet, they're all living in different realities, and they're unreachable to each other. Next is Lurker in 2025. Lurker is an exceptional film about how social media has all but erased the boundaries between fans and celebrities. Theodore Pellerin stars as Matthew Morning, a retail worker who uses what he's learned from rising musician and internet star Oliver's Archie Medici online presence to gain access to his inner circle. But Matthew's desire to stay close to Oliver grows increasingly desperate. A film very much in conversation with Ingrid Goes West, Lurker is among the best movies yet to explore fandom in the digital age. It's not just about our modern intoxication with fame, or toxic fandoms and stans run amok, but also the illusion of intimacy social media creates when celebrities and their followers. Lurker ponders how that perceived proximity can be manipulated by both sides. Next, Ringo Starr dishes on very first ever couple song with Paul McCartney, "It's Not Like We Don't Know Each Other." Starr described his old Beatles bandmate and Home to Us co-vocalist as a wonderful lad, by Ryan Coleman. "Hey Paul, don't make it bad. Take a solo song and make it a duet." Ringo Starr is detailing his first ever duet with fellow Beatle Paul McCartney. You read that right. Since the pair launched their respective solo careers over 50 years ago. McCartney and Starr have collaborated numerous times in the past on each other's releases, but until Home to Us, the only duet on McCartney's new album, The Boys of Dungeon Lane, they'd never shared vocal credits on a song. "Well, it's the first time we've ever done it like a couple. We're both singing it. I've sang a few choruses on his tracks. He's played on my tracks. He's come over with the bass," Starr told People at his 86th birthday event in Beverly Hills, California, on Tuesday, joking, "It's not like we don't know each other." Starr spoke enthusiastically of his musical reunion with McCartney, who turned 84 last month. "I loved it because we were in this band together, and it's just the best band ever. And Paul, his bass playing is incredible, and he's a songwriter." He said, "I mean, I could go on forever. He's just a wonderful lad." The Beatles had already formed with McCartney, John Lennon, George Harrison, and another drummer, Pete Best, began playing gigs and had signed a recording contract by the time they met Starr. The Liverpool-born and bred drummer joined in 1962, just in time to record their first studio album, 1963's Please Please Me. The band released 12 studio albums by 1970, at which point they broke up and all released solo albums. McCartney and Starr were the only two to debut that year. Home to Us is the second single released from Boys of Dungeon Lane, McCartney's 20th solo effort, which released on May 29th from Capitol Records. The song begins with McCartney and Starr's voices in unison singing fondly of the place we used to live and all the unimaginable places the road was going to take us. It follows lead single Days We Left Behind, which he performed on the 51st season finale of Saturday Night Live in May. "In writing the song, I'm talking about where we came from. In common with a lot of people, you come from nothing and you build yourself up. Ringo was from the Dingle, and that was well hard," McCartney said of Home to Us in a statement shared with Pitchfork in May. Dingle, or The Dingle, is a segment of southern Liverpool that had a rough reputation during McCartney and Starr's upbringings. McCartney, meanwhile, grew up in the suburbs of Speke and Allerton. He continued that Starr used to get mugged coming home because he worked. Even though it was crazy, it was home to us. Next, Harry Styles realizes his fly is down during final song at record-breaking Wembley Stadium residency. The Aperture singer made history on July 4th as the first musician to perform 12 shows at the London venue by Kathleen Perricone. Well, that's all the time we have for today. This has been Kathy with Entertainment Weekly. I hope you've enjoyed today's reading from the audio reading service at the Allen County Public Library.
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6: Today, the forgotten lecture in your math course. The University of Houston's College of Engineering presents this series about the machines that make our civilization run and the people whose ingenuity created them. What engineer doesn't remember dozing off in math class when the professor took up existence and uniqueness? Those words have a special meaning in math. Not all problems have solutions, and if they do, there might be more than one. A problem with no solution isn't much use, and more than one solution puts us in a quandary. Engineering students grow impatient with those issues because equations that reach their classrooms almost always do have a unique solution. Suppose, for example, a fast-moving car hits a turn. It either rolls over or it gets around the curve safely. It doesn't do both. We'd better get just one solution when we solve the problem. It's cold comfort if our math tells us it will both roll over and get around safely. We need to know which will happen. Try another kind of accident. I have a long, slender glass rod, say a yard long and an eighth of an inch in diameter. I stand it on end on the floor, then begin pressing downward on the top. Nothing happens, so I press harder. I finally reach a point where the rod suddenly bows outward and breaks. If I set up the math correctly, it'll tell me how much load the rod will take. But that solution is not unique. There's another solution. It has the rod bending into an S shape instead of simply bowing outward. More solutions also exist, a triple bow, a quadruple bow, and so on. Since the fancier failure modes take a lot more force, the rod usually collapses by simply bowing outward. We trigger that simple failure mode as we increase the load slowly, but suppose we add a greater load all at once, then those fancy collapses actually can occur. If you hold the glass rod by its end high above a concrete floor, then drop it, the load is applied so suddenly that the rod will collapse in one of those wavy shapes. I once did that. The glass broke into six pieces, all the same length. The rod had been wavy as a snake when it collapsed under an enormous shock loading. That taught me a fine lesson about the limitations of my work. Louis Pasteur once remarked that chance favors only the prepared mind. If I can paraphrase that, I'll say that rod taught me to expect surprise. Even though we've polished and honed our means of prediction, outcomes might still not be unique. Nature has all kinds of alternatives up her sleeve, and we'd better be ready for them. Swiss mathematician Leonard Euler solved the collapsing rod problem in the 18th century. Determinism then appeared to be the way of the world. Now the 20th century has given us first quantum indeterminacy and then chaos theory. We struggle to create new descriptions of reality that are not so straightforward. We once could yawn when math teachers began talking about existence and uniqueness. Now our ears prick up, for we no longer live in that simple world where only one outcome is thinkable. I'm John Leanhart at the University of Houston, where we're interested in the way inventive minds work.
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8: Weather for this afternoon, partly cloudy skies followed by scattered thunderstorms, a high of 82. For tonight, cloudy skies with a low of 63. For tomorrow, scattered thunderstorms throughout the day with mostly clear skies at night, a high 75. 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

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This is John Seeger and Barb Decker with a reading of the Lansing State Journal and the Detroit News and Free Press. For the next half hour, I will be reading the Lansing State Journal news, beginning with the obituaries. Rosa Parr, 85, Lansing. Kathy Seidel, 72, Ovid. City offers look at pods that will house residents who are homeless. Lansing officials provided a sneak peek this week of one of the 50 forthcoming pods that will be part of the Nova Lansing Housing Initiative for people who are unhoused and in need of social services. Anyone who dropped by Lansing City Hall during regular business hours was able to see an 8x8x8 foot unit in the lobby. It will remain on display through August 31st. A housing pod unit has been set up to allow members of the public to see what one of these temporary housing units looks like in person, city officials said in a release. When placed in a small community with bathrooms, showers, laundry, community room, and other program amenities, these pods will provide a space for people to sleep safely while working with agencies on a plan to move into permanent housing. Lansing's Human Relations and Community Services Department also hosted a Tuesday, August 18th forum for people to ask more questions about the pod community that's planned for a parking lot at the Ingham County Human Services Building at 5303 South Cedar Street. About 100 people attended. Kim Coleman, leading the Nova Housing Initiative, said the project team is working hard to move the project along before winter arrives. She could not provide assurances that it would come online by then. That was our original goal, but we just don't know yet, said Chris Martin of Clark Construction Company in Lansing. We've got to get through design. That process takes time. Unfortunately, it's close to September. It's going to be a challenge. Nova organizers have emphasized that they're working on a transitional living project, not an emergency shelter, and they want to do the project right. Detroit Rescue Mission Ministries will manage day-to-day operations and case management for the much-anticipated pod community. Jury fails to reach unanimous verdict in East Lansing manslaughter trial. A trial for a man charged in connection with the death of Caleb Shermoe of Fowlerville last year outside an East Lansing restaurant has ended in mistrial. David Gaines Jr., 25, who punched Shermoe, 21, causing him to fall and hit his head on the pavement, was charged with involuntary manslaughter. A jury in Ingham County Circuit Court deliberated for about 17 hours over 3 days, but couldn't reach a unanimous verdict on his guilt or innocence. Judge Morgan Cole declared it hung on the afternoon of August 20th. The jury began deliberating on Tuesday, August 18th, following a trial that lasted about a week. There was no question Gaines, now 25, punched the intoxicated 21-year-old Shermoe once in the face during an altercation outside Raising Cane's, knocking him unconscious and causing him to fall over backward and hit his head on the pavement. Shermoe later died from blunt force trauma. Ingham County Prosecutor John DeWayne, who prosecuted the case himself, asked jurors to convict Gaines of involuntary manslaughter, saying he set off a chain of events that led to Shermoe's death by deliberately punching him, even though he did not intend to kill him. Gaines could have walked away, but chose to take advantage of a highly intoxicated individual, DeWayne said during closing arguments. But defense attorney Dustin Kuntz argued that Gaines was acting in defense of himself or others who might have felt threatened by Shermoe. The attorney also contended staff at the University of Michigan Health Sparrow Hospital didn't properly assess the severity of Shermoe's injuries, and that was a cause of his death.
In this case, the hard thing for you all to do is the right thing to do, Kuntz argued, referring to an acquittal. Kuntz, on Thursday, said the jury system worked, as it should. I think this trial was about as fair as they come, and it seems like 12 people just stood by their convictions, he said. That's what we ask of them, and they did what they were supposed to do. Duane said he intends to retry the case. He declined further comment. The medical care issue became a focus once the defense began presenting its case. Kuntz called Dr. Gail Galen, an emergency room doctor at a hospital system in Ohio, who said Chermeau should have undergone a CT scan within 30 minutes of arriving, but didn't get one until more than 4 hours later. Chermeau would not have died had staff properly taken care of him in a timely way, she said. But a rebuttal expert witness, Dr. Robert Sherwin, an emergency physician in Detroit and a professor of emergency medicine at Wayne State University, said staff in Lansing properly treated and monitored Chermeau. Sherwin said Chermeau did not meet the criteria for someone at high risk of epidural hematoma. Hospitals cannot reasonably perform a CT test on every patient who comes in with a concussion, and it's less than certain Chermeau would have survived even if he had been scanned much sooner, Sherwin testified. The January 18, 2025 altercation at Raising Cane's on East Grand River Avenue in downtown East Lansing happened among a group of people who were standing outside waiting to get seated. Words were exchanged after an intoxicated Chermeau tried to cut the line to join friends who were already inside. He made it inside, but a security guard escorted him back out and the argument resumed. Video clips of the incident were played in court. After making a comment about knocking Chermeau out, Gaines lunged toward Chermeau and punched him in the face, knocking him unconscious and causing him to fall backward and hit his head on the pavement. Chermeau eventually came to and was able to stand up and walk to an ambulance before ending up in a medically induced coma hours later. Kuntz said he believes U of M Health Sparrow shares some of the blame in Chermeau's death. I believe some of the jurors believed that too, even if in their mind it did not absolve my client of responsibility, the attorney said. Thrift store in South Lansing wins latest LSJ poll on thrift shops. This week, the Lansing State Journal asked readers to vote for their favorite local thrift store, and the majority picked a thrift store in the South Lansing. Just over 100 votes were cast for this week's poll on thrift stores in Greater Lansing. The poll closed at midnight on Wednesday, August 19th. And among the 10 contenders, Lansing's Society of St. Vincent de Paul thrift store at 1020 South Washington Avenue placed first, with the two Volunteers of America in South and West Lansing placing second. The Society of St. Vincent de Paul is a worldwide nonprofit organization associated with the Catholic Church. Hence its name in connection to the Catholic St. Vincent de Paul, 1581 to 1660, who was recognized for his charity. The organization holds conferences for charity, similar to thrift stores, and councils for community building and outreach. Members and volunteers of the organization do charity work in Clinton, Eaton, Genesee, Ingham, Livingston, Shiawassee, and Washington counties. In Greater Lansing, there are two Society of St. Vincent de Paul thrift stores stocked with donations in Lansing and St. John's.

We also responded to 1,610 requests for assistance from walk-ins at the store, Society of St. Vincent de Paul said. The St. Vincent de Paul thrift store in Lansing offers clothing of all seasons, household items like kitchenware or decorations, furniture including TVs or sofas, and appliances that are not gas-powered, all either donated or sold at a minimal price. There's something for everyone in every budget, the organization said. Families can find a nice table for the kitchen and books, toys, and clothes for the children. Men and women can select a good suit and shoes for job interviews. Thrifters dig for treasures. College students outfit their apartment. Green shoppers find goods to reuse, recycle, and upcycle. When you're ready to clean out your basement or attic, we'll be ready to pick up your donation. In the poll, readers also had the opportunity to submit thrift stores they liked that were not on the list. For instance, readers recommended Kelly's Estate Sales, Auction, Resale, and Thrift in Okemos at 5000 Marsh Road, and Thriftique in Lansing's Riotown at 1137 South Washington Avenue. Holt's Gravity Smokehouse and Barbecues, a total loss after overnight fire. A fire that broke out Wednesday night at Gravity Smokehouse and Barbecue destroyed the restaurant overnight. Delhi Fire Department received a call about the fire from staff at a nearby Taco Bell at 11:41 p.m. on August 19th, Fire Chief Brian Ball said. Gravity Smokehouse and Barbecue at 2440 Cedar Street had closed at 10 p.m. When firefighters arrived, heavy smoke was coming from the restaurant, he said. After exhaustive investigative efforts of trying to locate the seat of the fire, we found it in the concealed space between the roof and the ceiling, Ball said. Bruce Kring, an owner of Gravity Smokehouse and Barbecue, didn't immediately respond to a message left on Thursday morning. He is also co-owner of Riotown Clubhouse in Lansing's Riotown. Firefighters spent about 15 minutes fighting the fire from inside the structure. But then after a point in time, as a result of caution and safety, we pulled everybody out, Paul said. The fire had advanced to a defensive state and we set up three aerial ladder trucks for firefighting. Firefighters from Delhi, Lansing, and Mason were on scene until after 2 a.m., Ball said. No one was injured, he said. The restaurant's roof collapsed and the building was deemed a total loss, Ball said. Fire officials are still investigating the cause of the fire. I've got fire investigators there right now looking to find the cause and the origin, Ball said. He said it's unclear when the investigations will conclude. Gravity Smokehouse ownership bought the Cedar Street property in 2021. It was previously home to Champions Sports Bar and Grill, which closed in February of that year. A walk in the park, North Meridian Road Park has trails and sledding hill. North Meridian Road Park in Williamston is a natural escape that blends woods, open areas, and wetlands, perfect for families, walkers, and wildlife alike. Located at 5191 Meridian Road, the 60-acre Meridian Township Park features more than 2.5 miles of mowed nature trails that wind through woods, open spaces, and wetlands. It's perfect for a leisurely stroll or a quiet moment on one of the benches while taking in the scenery under mature trees that offer plenty of shade. For kids, the main attraction at the park is the large, steep sledding hill that offers a place for fun in the winter months. Wildlife, including various birds, ducks, geese, deer, rabbits, and other small mammals, call this park home. Families with children will appreciate the playground, gaga ball pit, soccer fields, and a sand volleyball court. A large pavilion with picnic tables and grills provides a solid spot for gatherings. There's a good-sized parking lot with plenty of spaces and bathrooms on site. Leash dogs are welcome.

0: CAAC Blue Football Preview, who will challenge DeWitt for the title? DeWitt captured a second straight CAAC Blue Championship in 2025 on its way to claiming the second state title in program history. And the Panthers claimed the league crown in dominant fashion with each of their CAAC Blue victories in 2025 coming by at least 50 points. DeWitt will look to several new starters as it aims to add to its streak, but several other programs in the Blue have significant amount of talent returning and will look to dethrone the Panthers. Grand Ledge, East Lansing, and Everett were playoff qualifiers last fall and are among the teams hoping to challenge DeWitt. Here's a team-by-team look at the CAAC Blue. Top players, Anthony Baker, Grand Ledge, Tyler Bayshore, DeWitt, Lucas Cadwell, Grand Ledge, Ashton Delaney, Grand Ledge, Atticus Joy, Okemos, Landon Kurtz, DeWitt, Kingston Nixon, Grand Ledge, Channing Ridley, DeWitt, and Baylor Shansky, East Lansing. DeWitt, last season, 14-0, 6-0 in the league, first place. Coach Rob Zimmerman in his 28th season. Playoff Division 3. Schedule August 27th, Grand Rapids, Kanawha Hills. September 3rd at Mason. September 11th at Everett. September 18th at Waverly. And September 25th at Trenton at 7:30 p.m. October 2nd at East Lansing. October 9th at Holt. October 15th at Grand Ledge. And October 23rd at Okemos. The outlook: a majority of the starters are gone for the Panthers from their Division III state championship squad from 2025. DeWitt has just four starters returning on offense and two on defense, but has many players who gained plenty of game experience during many of the lopsided wins DeWitt had on its way to the state title. Ridley owns an offer from Miami of Ohio and is part of the strong speed team the Panthers have at many skill positions. A new group of starters hope to make their mark and help DeWitt add to its success this fall. East Lansing, last season 5-6, 4-2 in the league for third place. Coach Bill Ferracco, 23rd season, division playoff 2. Schedule, August 27th at Midland, September 3rd at Hudsonville, September 11th at Holt, September 18th at Grand Ledge, September 25th at Okemos, October 2nd at DeWitt, or with DeWitt, October 9th at Saginaw Heritage, October 16th at Everett, October 23rd, Waverly. The outlook: a late-season winning streak helped the Trojans overcome a 1-5 start to reach the playoffs. East Lansing will try to build on its finish to 2025 with six returning starters on offense and eight on defense. The Trojans have speed and experience returning at key positions. Ferracco said better preparation habits and mental and physical consistency can help East Lansing have an improved season. Everett, last season 5-5 and 3-3 in the league for fourth. Coach Jaleel Canty in his seventh season, playoff division 2. The outlook: the Vikings have reached the playoffs in three straight seasons under Canty's leadership and will try to extend that streak. The trenches will play a key role in that, and Everett expects to have a strong offensive line that can pave the way to success with Parker, Turnley, Tucker, and Chandler being returning starters. Star running back Javari Funches has graduated, but the Vikings see the skill positions as a strength. Grand Ledge, last season 7-3, 5-1 in the league for second place. Coach Joe Breyer in his eighth season, playoff division 1. The outlook: Delaney, Baker, Nixon, Van Fossen, and McGinnis are returning starters on both offense and defense for the Comets. They are part of a veteran team for Grand Ledge, which is coming off a runner-up finish in the Blue. The Comets have plenty of veteran talent back at the skill positions and will look to build its depth on the offense and defensive lines behind McGinnis, Bartlett, Raymond, and Ferris State commit Cadwell. The development of that depth in the passing game will be keys this fall for Grand Ledge. Holt, last season, 4-5, 2-4 in the league for fifth place. Coach Jordan Morgan in his first season, playoff Division One. The outlook, the Rams will rely on new players to step into starting roles as they begin a new era under Morgan. Ackright and Wilson are the lone starters back on offense, while Cooper Tompkins and Edgerly return as starters on defense. The offensive line and speed at skill positions are strengths for Holt, according to Morgan. The Rams hope to challenge for a playoff spot and be one of the top teams in the CAAC Blue. Okemos, last season, 2-7, 1-5 in the league for sixth place. Coach Effie Scott Emekpor, fifth season, playoff Division One. The outlook, Scott Emekpor has seen the talent level continue to grow in the program during his tenure as coach and believes the Wolves can compete with anyone. Joy is a Northern Michigan commit and leads the returning talent for Okemos, which welcomes back six starters on offense and four on defense. Starks, Burak, and Kavanaugh are returning starters on both sides. The Wolves expect to have improved depth and talent from a JV squad that finished with six wins joining the mix. New starters at linebacker and in the secondary will need to adapt quickly, and Scott Emekpor will look for his offense to finish more drives if the Wolves are to take another step. Waverly, last season 0-9, 0-6 for seventh place. Coach Corey Ringer in his second season, playoff Division III. The outlook, the Warriors will try to take a step forward in their second season under Ringer. Waverly has a large group of contributors back with eight returning starters on offense and defense. Ringer said the upside is promising for the Warriors and believes athleticism and returning experience are strengths. New Michigan State Athletic Director Dan Bartholomew plans to recruit new donors. Dan Bartholomew does not officially begin until the end of the month, but Michigan State's new athletic director already started his work in transition. And the soon-to-be former Western Michigan leader understands there is both a vast step up ahead of him and a chance to help the Spartan sports reach an even higher ceiling. Anybody I spoke to about MSU just always spoke about the great people and also the possibilities, the 46-year-old Bartholomew said after he was announced as the new athletic director leader on Wednesday, August 19th. And when I see a place where maybe they're not tapping into possibilities, I'm like, man, I'm running to that. And so it's awesome to be here. While Bartholomew arrived Monday night to campus and had met with five coaches and a number of administrators in the 2 days leading up to his introductory press conference, he also admitted he plans to be in the learning phase for a while once he arrives. That doesn't mean he isn't aware of the situations and circumstances, though, and Bartholomew covered a variety of topics in brief both during his news conference and with reporters afterward. On Spartan Stadium naming rights, it's money left on the table. How could you not? John Palumbo and I talked about that Tuesday, and we talked about how to be creative and what's out there, and certainly there's something that we're all looking at. There's a valuation component to that. You want to do it right. You want to have the right partner, but you also have to have the right situation, the right term, and we'll be getting on that. On MSU's $500 million football stadium renovation plans, I haven't seen it in great detail yet. I've had conversations. What I will tell you is we got to create the best fan experience in the country. We've got great training amenities, some that can be improved, but we got a great start here. We need to create fan amenities. We need premiums. And it's all those things I talked about, driving revenue through sustained streams. And there's no secret. We built it in with the basketball and hockey arena in Kalamazoo. That starts with premium and a great fan experience, and that's needed. And hopefully that's coming. Honest task for recruiting donors. Everybody knows we need to generate revenue, right? You lead with the vision. And I think one of the things we all did, not just me, but we all did at Western, was that we created a vision and then people bought into it. That's how you found new people. These people were already excited about college athletics and about Western Michigan University. They just hadn't been inspired by a vision. And that's why, again, in my speech, you didn't hear me talk a lot about we're going to do this, we're going to do that with revenue. What you heard me say is we're going to have a bold vision. It's going to be aspirational, and we're going to ask you to join us. On Spartan Ventures fundraising arm, it's here to stay. I met with donor Greg Williams a couple of weeks ago to talk through it. Kevin has been a big part of building it. I've sat down with John. It's innovative. It's different. Quite frankly, portions of it are a model that has been kicked around in the Division I space, so there are portions of it that I'm very familiar with. I think what my job is, and I talked to John about this Tuesday, is we need to do a really great job of explaining it moving forward. Because again, it goes back to vision. If people understand the vision and they buy into the vision, they're going to support it. So that's certainly going to be a priority. We've got to get it organized and completed, and John's on that. Note, Bartholomew said he plans to retain his seat on the group's board of directors. On John Palumbu, interim AD and CEO of Spartan Ventures. John Palumbu is really, really good. He was a really, really important part of getting Spartan Ventures stood up, and he's an important part of the future here. On the turbulent college sports landscape with the ongoing congressional intervention. I think the Protect College Sports Act is going to be an important part of sustaining this moving forward. We've all built our structures in a way that is not sustainable under the current environment. There are some of us that want to be governed, and there are some of us who don't want to be governed. I wanted to be governed. I think that is better for the industry as a whole. Does that mean we need to take a look at things like caps and distribution mechanisms, eligibility, transfers? It does. Does that mean we need to make sure the student athletes' voices is included in that? I believe that it does. And frankly, I'm looking forward to seeing what happens here in September. On the need for MSU to increase revenue with name, image, and likeness. It's a huge priority. I've already had an opportunity to meet with several coaches and to understand where their priorities lie. And no secret, roster development is the top priority. And it should be. And there's a new transactional component to that. And it's one that we're going to take really seriously. It is not the only component, but it is an important component. We are set up with Spartan Ventures to succeed. We are set up with a community and donor support to succeed. We need to activate third parties. We need to activate the corporate space. We need to continue to energize and activate our donors. We will need a smart plan to sustain this beyond just 1 or 2 years. I do believe Spartan Ventures can do that. On what he needs from MSU's administration, alums, and coaches and fans. Number one is belief. That's it, right? Believe what I'm saying because it can be done. I want you to believe, all right? The second is support and collaboration. Very simple. I'm serious about it. We're going to build a plan, and that might sound bureaucratic, but I promise you it won't be. It'll be a living plan, and we'll all participate in it. We will outline our goals, and we will understand how we're going to get there. I need their collaboration and support to build it, and then I just need to show up. And that will end the reading of the Lansing State Journal from WKAR Radio Reading Service. Here's Barb with a reading of the Detroit News and Free Press.
1: Thanks, John. I'll start with world and national news. U.S. deports more than 2,000 Mexicans to Guatemala despite Mexico's objections. Guatemala has received about 2,300 Mexicans deported from the United States so far this year, according to the Guatemalan government, offering fresh details on a Trump administration practice intended to deter migration but opposed by Mexico. They are arriving in planes of Guatemalan returnees, Guatemalan President Bernardo Arevalo said in a televised interview late on Wednesday. He said the deported Mexicans were transferred to their home country within 24 hours, with transportation costs covered by Mexico or the U.S. Mexico's foreign ministry said in a statement it opposed the practice and was working to repatriate citizens deported to Central America without specifying the number of cases or costs. The government of Mexico has informed the U.S. authorities of its rejection of this practice, the ministry said. The U.S. State Department did not immediately respond to a request for comment. Under an international accord, deportees are usually sent directly to their country of citizenship. Migrants may be sent to third countries if their home country rejects them or if conditions are unsafe. But under U.S. President Donald Trump's migration crackdown, more migrants are being deported to third countries, sometimes under bilateral agreements. Mexico has usually accepted U.S. deportees directly. Immigration experts say routing Mexicans through Guatemala or other countries may be intended to make illegal reentry to the U.S. more difficult by moving them farther from the U.S.-Mexico border. While the U.S. has historically prioritized deporting Mexicans by land to northern Mexico, Savi Avre, director of policy at Human Rights First, said the U.S. has, since May, systemically deported Mexicans to Honduras and Guatemala. Human Rights First said it has confirmed the deportation of about 200 Mexicans to Honduras. The Honduran government's Attention to Returned Migrant Center told Reuters the center had not received deported Mexican citizens, and its foreign ministry said it had no information on the matter. Deportee Arturo Trejo said in an interview with the U.S. Spanish language TV channel Telemundo from his Mexican hometown that he was among dozens of Mexicans flown from the U.S. to Honduras before being returned to Mexico. They didn't tell us anything just to get on the flight, Trejo said. Ana Maria Mendez, Central American director at migrants' rights groups WOLA, said the rerouting tactic left migrants uncertain of their destination and whether their rights would be protected. She pointed to similar reports of Nicaraguans being deported to Honduras. What we're seeing seems part of a broader trend toward a very severe U.S. migration policy where they will seek to install terror and fear in migrants at all costs, she said. U.S. to impose toughest sanctions in history on Iran, Besant says. The U.S. will impose the toughest sanctions in history on Iran, Treasury Secretary Scott Besant said Thursday. A focus on economic measures, he suggested, would lessen the need for new major military operations against Tehran. His statement followed President Donald Trump's threat a day earlier of economic warfare and warning of economic consequences against any country that provided any type of lifeline to Iran. Oil prices rose to more than a three-week high on Thursday following those U.S. threats of financial penalties aimed at forcing an end to the nearly six-month-old war that has stranded millions of barrels of Middle Eastern oil. I'm not sure why oil has popped up on this, Besant said to CNBC. If we are doing the maximum economic pressure, then that means that likely there will be a large-scale kinetic restart, he said, using a term referring to military force. Thousands have been killed in the conflict, which drew in Gulf nations and shocked markets as Iran flexed its ability to curb shipping through the Strait of Hormuz, a waterway that carried about a fifth of all traded oil before February. The U.S. and Iran have twice announced ceasefire deals in April and June, aiming to restore the free flow of shipping through Hormuz on a path toward ending the conflict, but both quickly crumbled. Before Besant spoke, Iran's foreign ministry said it condemned U.S. economic and trade sanctions, calling them economic terrorism that would target ordinary Iranians and amount to crimes against humanity. Besant told CNBC he would share more details and talk about exactly what we're going to do on Iran at a press conference on Monday. It is a 1-2 punch. We have the blockade, and we are going to have the toughest sanctions in history, he added, referring to a U.S. naval blockade imposed on Iran in April and paused for a month in mid-June. It's going to work in Iran, and we are going to collapse this regime. It is time for our allies and the rest of the world to make a decision, he said. When asked if the United States could target China for doing business with Iran, Besant said many conversations were best to have in private. Keeping in mind that the Chinese get 50% of their energy from inside the Gulf, so it would do them a big service to get the program, he said. Get with the program, pardon me. China buys more than 80% of Iran's shipped oil, according to a 2025 data set from analytics firm Kepler. But engaging in further economic warfare with China, a major exporter to the U.S., including vital rare earth minerals, risks retaliation against Washington. In a social media message on Wednesday, Trump promised economic warfare and isolation on an unprecedented scale, although details were scant. Iran has weathered near continuous punishing economic sanctions for nearly 50 years since the Islamic Revolution in 1979. Any country that allows its financial institutions, businesses, airports, or government entities to provide any type of lifeline to Iran will itself face tremendous economic consequences, Trump wrote. Iranian Foreign Minister Abbas Araghchi called Trump's comments an attempt to divert American public opinion from domestic financial problems, including record debt and rising interest rates. He said Washington's insistence on policies he described as failed would bring further failures and alienate Iranians. Americans' economic terrorism threatens the global economy and the national sovereignty of countries around the world, he said on X. Trump has yet to achieve the objectives he set out at the start of the war, dismantling Iran's nuclear program, curbing its ability to attack regional rivals, and creating conditions for Iranians to overthrow their clerical rulers. Trump's social media threats and announcements do not always get implemented as written. He did not say what specific steps the U.S. would take or name any country, though the warning would appear to extend to U.S. allies that have helped mediate peace talks. Iran has separately been negotiating an agreement on managing the Strait of Hormuz with Oman and has said several times in recent weeks that an agreement was close. Trump responded on Monday to those negotiations with a threat, warning that he might bomb the Gulf state, a longstanding U.S. security partner, if it gets in the way. Omani Foreign Minister Badr Abulsadi, speaking after a meeting with his Japanese counterpart on Thursday, said that lasting security in the strait required a permanent peace in the region and rejected further escalation. Moving on to national news, woman arrested in alleged ISIS-inspired plot to bomb New York and Capitol. The FBI arrested a 35-year-old woman for allegedly plotting an Islamic State-inspired attack on the New York Capitol building, federal officials said Thursday. Jessica Bowie of Albany, New York, was charged with attempting to provide material support in a designated foreign terrorist organization, officials said. Bowie was in federal custody Thursday and appeared in court where she was formally notified of the charges. She converted to Islam about 5 years ago and created several social media profiles to espouse anti-American messages, according to a criminal complaint filed Thursday in the U.S. District Court for the Northern District of New York. John A. Cerconi III, first assistant U.S. attorney for the district, called the allegations deeply disturbing. The complaint contains extensive details about Bowie's alleged plans, extracted in part by undercover FBI agents posing as Islamic State facilitators in communications with her. Bowie allegedly began communicating plans to attack the state capitol in mid-July, sharing the information with a person she was unaware was a confidential FBI source, officials said. The communications continued for more than a month until her arrest this week, they said. She allegedly told the source she wanted to help make explosives to target my state capital, ideally in a way that I could get away with a hop on a plane after. She added that she didn't know whether it was doable, according to excerpts from their conversation included in the complaint. In the same conversation, Bowie allegedly confirmed that she was an Islamic State supporter and that she lived less than 2 miles from the state capital. She said she wanted to do something to benefit the Ummah and harm the enemies of God, according to the complaint. Ummah refers to the global Muslim community, but an agent states in the documents that the Islamic State narrows the term community down to refer to its own active members and loyal supporters. The complaint alleges Bowie walked around the Capitol building on 5 occasions from July 21st to August 9th, sending dozens of pictures of the building to the FBI confidential source. She told the source she was spending time there to learn more about its security, the complaint states. In another conversation, she allegedly told a different FBI source that she estimated the building contained 200 people and that she hoped to take out roughly half of them. On Wednesday, Bowie met 2 confidential FBI sources who gave her what she believed was an explosive device created with materials she had worked with them to acquire, the document said. The 2 people showed her how to use the inert explosive device and solicited a donation from her to create devices for future operations. Upon exiting a vehicle with the 2 sources, she was arrested by FBI agents. Officials said she was arrested at a McDonald's not far from the Capitol. She waived her rights and agreed to an interview with FBI agents, court documents state. There's no helping me. You guys know enough. There's no helping me. I'm going to prison for the rest of my life, she allegedly said. Material support is up to 20 years in prison. I already Googled it before. I know I'm going to jail. The Northern District of New York's Office of the Federal Public Defender did not immediately respond to a request for comment. In a statement, New York Governor Kathy Hochul said that there was no immediate threat to the Capitol and security had been strengthened across state government buildings this year because of a rise in political violence. Texas Governor Greg Abbott takes aim at Muslim washing stations in airports. For years, travelers passing through Texas' 2 biggest airports have had access to small washing stations for a ritual called wudu, in which Muslims clean their hands, arms, head, and feet before the 5 daily prayers. Such facilities have become more common in states with the largest Muslim populations, including Texas, where on Wednesday, travelers and others popped in and out of washing stations at Houston's George Bush International Airport. The tiled wudu room sits along an airport hall just past a vending machine with a small sign showing a draped person kneeling. Public wudu stations are also open in places including the University of Minnesota, the University of Michigan, LaGuardia Airport in New York, and O'Hare International Airport in Chicago. Now, amid rising attacks on Muslims by Republican elected officials, Texas Governor Greg Abbott is making the stations a target. He sent a letter Friday to the heads of the Houston Airport and Dallas-Fort Worth International Airport that said the facilities aimed at serving one religious group are discriminatory against everyone else. Abbott said he has asked the U.S. Department of Transportation to investigate both airports and warned that his office is reviewing all grants to any local government entities involved in these schemes. Later that day, DFW announced that it had scrapped plans to add additional washing station in men and women's restrooms that are available to passersby outside the security perimeter. Airport spokesman Heath Montgomery wrote in an email that officials determined the originally anticipated benefit may not be achieved if the stations were built. Asked if the decision was a response to Abbott's letter, Montgomery said it was made before the letter was issued, but that the airport officials were aware of his and other public officials' emerging concerns. Muslim leaders and experts in religious liberties rejected Abbott's claim that the facilities would discriminate against non-Muslims. Several said opposition to the washing stations is just the latest example of GOP leaders, perhaps most visibly in Texas, railing against Islam. If there's one thing all religious liberty scholars and advocates across the ideological spectrum have agreed on, it's that the Free Exercise Clause forbids governments discriminations because of religion, Stephen T. Collis, a University of Texas Austin law professor, said in an email. Although Governor Abbott's letter characterized what airports were providing as discriminating in favor of Muslims, this new saga is actually part of a much broader pattern of state officials targeting Muslims and trying to make Texas an inhospitable place for them. The experts noted a range of public services targeted to specific groups, from kosher foods served at airports to special low-sensory hours at museums and parks for autistic people. The public-private Texas water park chain Hawaiian Falls has hosted events for Christians, including Modesty Matters and mass baptisms. President Donald Trump this summer hosted a massive evangelical Christian worship service on the National Mall in Washington, D.C. We can choose to be coy about it and pretend like there are actually sophisticated ideas or sincere concerns here about discrimination, religious encroachment, public safety, or spending, said Imam Omar Suleiman, who leads the think tank Yakin Institute outside Dallas. Or we can embrace the fact that bigotry toward Muslims is alive and well and being fanned, funded, and fueled to increase in Texas and across the country. And people like Governor Abbott are at the center of that phenomenon. Abbott's office declined to comment Wednesday, referring the Washington Post to social media posts in which he repeated his claim that the washing stations were religious discrimination. The office also noted a Sunday interview on Fox in which Abbott was asked why he opposes the stations but supports a new law in Texas mandating the posting of a Protestant version of the Ten Commandments in every classroom. Abbott called the two things apples and oranges. The biblical commandments, he said, were part of the Texas history all the way up until the way who we are today. While other faiths don't have the same applications over the course of the state of history and hence don't need to be recognized. Hundreds demonstrate outside Lindsey Clancy trial. She's not alone. A sea of supporters in pink stood for Lindsey Clancy outside the Plymouth Courthouse Thursday morning, sharing stories of postpartum experiences and a collective moment of silence in support of the defendant. I don't know if you'll ever have this many women in one place at one time that understand all of us on a level that others don't, organizer Renee Kimball told throngs of supporters gathered in a ring just before the trial started Thursday. So it may be a good time to take the time to say hello to people, give hugs, and show your support for them, too. We've all shown up here for Lindsey and for women across the world. The Stand by Peace for Lindsey demonstration gathered outside Plymouth Superior Court at 7:45 a.m. Thursday. The supporters dressed in pink, donning messages like, "They failed her, she's not alone," and lined up alongside the roads as law enforcement vehicles drove up to the courthouse. The attendees held a moment of silence in a circle around 8:30 a.m. before holding a collective prayer for the defendant and her family. Flyers for the gathering encourages supporters not to protest, rally, shout, or make signs stating, "Our silence is our support." Kimball noted the global impact of the case and resonance of issues of postpartum depression and psychosis as organizers passed out countries' flags intended to represent supporters across the world. "I've had people share their stories," said Kimball. "I just had an amazing young lady come up to me crying. This is so important to her. This is so important to so many people, and I think they've sat with it in silence, and today we gave them a way to finally say it out loud." In Michigan news, family warned judge before Maquoketa County suspect's shooting spree. Nearly a year before Chad Hickman became the main suspect in a Maquoketa County mass shooting, his sister told a mid-Michigan county judge that her brother took pride in hurting other people. Hickman liked to get within arm's reach of a person and rock back on his heels before he threw a punch, she said. Holly Yurbanek knew as much from personal experience, according to the court records obtained by the Detroit News, and from watching Hickman hit his pregnant wife in 2012. When Chad holds a grudge on a person, it's definitely for life, Yurbanek said in a September 2025 court hearing in Clare County. If he feels that you have done something wrong to him, he will try to get you back tenfold. He will vandalize your things. He will hurt your children. He will do anything he can. Point and laugh at you after he's done something disgusting and violent to you, and then he'll brag to everybody about the violent things he does. He's very proud of himself when he hurts another human, Yurbanek told 55th District, Circuit Judge Tara Hovey, according to a transcript from a September 3rd, 2025 hearing. The court records for the short-lived personal protection order obtained by Hickman's ex-wife Katie Fry reveal some of the clearest concerns Hickman's sister and mother had about the 39-year-old Lake City man. Hickman is alleged to have shot six individuals, five fatally, before killing himself on August 14th in a shooting rampage that spanned three different locations in Mississauga County, according to the Michigan State Police. On August 20th, the state police identified a fifth victim, John Schwartz, 53. Hickman's ex-wife, Katie Fry, blamed prosecutors and Mississauga County Family Court Judge Melissa Ransom for the way they handled her ex-husband, Hickman's, following his 2024 conviction for fourth-degree child abuse and contributing to the delinquency of children in connection with a 2010 criminal ring. Ransom oversaw the divorce case between Fry and Hickman. Yurbanek, when contacted by the Detroit News, said she also believed the legal system had let the family down in recent years. Chad never had enough sentencing, ever, Yurbanek said in an August 19th telephone interview. Hickman was sentenced to 365 days in jail after pleading to the two misdemeanor charges and was released in July 2025. Clare County court records indicate Fry attempted to obtain an ex parte PPO against Hickman on July 11, 2025 from Ransom, meaning the restraining order would be issued before Hickman had a chance to participate in a hearing. Ransom declined to grant the PPO without first holding a hearing, which she set for early August. On July 23, 2025, Mississauga County Judge Edwin L. Van Elst rejected another emergency personal protection order request from Fry. Fry withdrew the July 11th, 2025 PPO request on July 22nd, 2025. She later filed in the 55th Circuit Court, which serves Gladwin and Clare counties, one day after Van Elt's denial. Hovey granted an immediate one-year restraining order but set a September 3, 2025 hearing in the case, and Hickman, who had hired a lawyer, sought to terminate the PPO. Fry represented herself during the hearing, after which Hovey terminated the protection order, according to court records. During the hearing, Yurbanek and Hickman's mother testified on behalf of Fry, arguing Hickman was a danger to his ex-wife. Both Yurbanek and her mother also took out PPOs against Hickman around the same time in Gladwin County. Yurbanek told the court that she had been beaten up by her brother when she was 15 and he was 16, to the point where the police intervened in the incident. She said she went to school with bruises and had sore teeth and gums for 2 months. Yurbanek also recounted several occasions where she alleged that her brother threatened others. In 2012, while Fry was pregnant, Yurbanek said she saw her brother hit Fry. She estimated Fry was about 8 months into the pregnancy at the time. Yurbanek said that Fry also told her she'd been sexually assaulted by Hickman. Fry made similar claims of marital rape and her request for the PPO that Van Elst denied. Last summer, Yurbanek said Hickman began approaching her and yelling at her for having testified during his divorce case, at which point Yurbanek walked the other way and called police. Hickman's attorney, according to the transcript, asked whether Yurbanek had misconstrued Hickman's walking toward her as violence. I guess you wouldn't know this about Chad, Urbanek told the attorney, but he likes to get within arm's reach of a person, and then he stands back on his heels, and then he punches them once he gets close enough. So no, I didn't let him get close enough. I did feel threatened, she added. I could hear the anger and hate in his voice. Hickman, during the hearing, denied harming or sexually assaulting Fry, according to a transcript from the hearing. He argued Fry's PPO was an attempt to prevent him from retrieving items he was supposed to get in the divorce. Heather Schwartz, another sister of Hickman's, testified on her brother's behalf during the September 3, 2025 hearing. She said she believed her brother was not dangerous and said that she had never seen him act violently toward Fry. I don't think Chad is a scary person, said Schwartz, 29, of Lake City. I'm not afraid of him. Schwartz, Urbanek confirmed Wednesday, was one of the five individuals killed in the August 14th shooting. I warned her he would burn bridges, Urbanek told the news. It happened so much worse than I thought it would. I thought he might just beat her up or steal from her or smash her car. New Michigan cyclosporiasis cases hit two-month low this week. The cyclosporiasis outbreak that has sickened thousands in Michigan over the last 2 months appears to be slowing, according to data released by the State Department of Health and Human Services. State data shows that 190 new cases of the parasitic illness were reported this week, down from 735 cases reported last week, and the lowest since 71 cases were reported the week of June 21st. The total number of cases reported in Michigan since late June rose to 14,277. Michigan officials issued guidance earlier this month that residents can resume eating lettuce and salad greens, the likely source of the outbreak, since new cases and hospitalizations were on the decline. Residents may resume their usual food handling practices and make choices based on their individual risk tolerance, the state health department said in a press release, though the department said residents should continue to avoid recalled lettuce. MDHHS said that, on average, people exposed to cyclosporiasis start to feel sick 7 days after exposure, but symptoms can take up to 14 days to appear. The department said the data suggests that majority of contaminated produce is likely no longer available for consumption and that most exposures occurred in late June and early July. Cases of cyclosporiasis have been recorded in 72 of Michigan's 83 counties, with the most being recorded in Wayne County, Oakland County, Washtenaw County, and Ingham County. As of Thursday, a total of 335 people had been hospitalized, according to the state health department. Two Michigan residents with cyclosporiasis have died amid the outbreak. The Michigan Department of Health and Human Services declined to give many specifics about the deaths, including in which county they occurred, but on Monday said the deceased had significant underlying health conditions that may have been impacted by the cyclosporiasis and dehydration. Both of the individuals who died fell ill before the Taylor Farms of Mexico voluntary recall on July 17th, according to the U.S. Food and Drug Administration. The Centers for Disease Control and Prevention, the Food and Drug Administration, and state public health officials have been investigating the multi-state outbreak of cyclosporiasis linked to iceberg lettuce from central Mexico. Michigan is one of 15 states included in the outbreak, but has reported more cases than any other state. The outbreak has also impacted Missouri, Arkansas, Iowa, Nebraska, New Hampshire, North Carolina, Indiana, Kentucky, Ohio, West Virginia, Kansas, Illinois, Oklahoma, and Pennsylvania. That will end the reading of the Detroit News and Free Press from WKAR Radio Reading Service. Your readers this past hour have been John Seeger and Barbara Decker.
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3: Weather for this afternoon, partly cloudy skies, followed by scattered thunderstorms, a high of 82. For tonight, cloudy skies with a low of 63. For tomorrow, scattered thunderstorms throughout the day with mostly clear skies at night, a high 75. This is WKAR, Radar Reading Service for Michigan State University in

0: let's begin the newspaper coverage on this Friday. It's the 21st of August, 2026. You're listening to the Talking Information Center, and it's time now to begin the reading of the Wall Street Journal. We say hello to George and Steve.
1: Thank you, John Shea. Welcome to the Wall Street Journal. It's our great pleasure to read for you this morning. We'll begin with a What's News column on the far left side of the front page of the journal. These are news briefs, probably all of which we'll get to in detail as we move through the paper today. U.S. stocks shuddered after investors resumed a weeks-long bond sell-off that has defied the Treasury Department's attempts to curb borrowing costs. The S&P 500, Dow, and NASDAQ shed 0.9, 1.3, and 1% respectively. All U.S. leading economic indicators but one edged higher in July, signaling potential moderate growth ahead. Walmart reported its smallest sales gain in more than 6 years as some consumers continue to spend cautiously, especially in the retailer's physical stores. Wheel, Gottschall & Manges, known for guiding companies through bankruptcies and advising private equity firms, faces a wave of partner defections. Abbott agreed to pay $670 million to resolve a lawsuit over its specialty formulas for premature infants, as well as about 2,000 related claims. Starbucks will lay off more than 200 corporate staff 2 years into a turnaround effort pursued by Chief Executive Brian Nickel. Deere, that's the tractor manufacturer, posted higher profit in sales for its fiscal third quarter as growth in its construction equipment business helped offset weakness elsewhere. Alibaba's earnings slumped in its first fiscal quarter as the e-commerce heavyweight continued to pour large sums into artificial intelligence. And finally, a bankruptcy court delayed approval of Google's $10 million purchase of Spirit Airlines data after former flight attendants objected to the sale. Good morning, Steve.
2: Morning, George. Stocks, bonds slide and brush off 2%. Markets are on edge as retailers' latest results offer more consumer gloom. Article by David Uberti and Peter Rudiger. The stock market shuddered on Thursday after investors resumed a week-long bond sell-off that has defied the Treasury Department's attempts to curb borrowing costs. Treasury Secretary Scott Bessent's move to ratchet up bond repurchases temporarily cooled yields on government debt, but yields rebounded Thursday near some of their highest levels in years. That pressured shares in NVIDIA, SpaceX, and other data center hyperscalers that increasingly rely on debt to finance a globe-spanning artificial intelligence build-out. This is a band-aid, said Lawrence Gillam, chief fixed income strategist for LPL Financial, referencing Tuesday's expanded buyback program. This doesn't really fix the problem. Disappointing earnings by the U.S.'s largest retailer Thursday exacerbated the pressure on the market. Walmart reported its weakest sales growth in 6 years, extending a string of data suggesting that consumer spending, the key engine to U.S. economic growth, is softening somewhat. Walmart's share slid 9.2%, helping drag down the Dow Jones Industrial Average 1.3%, or 704 points. The NASDAQ Composite fell 1%, while the S&P 500 ticked 0.9% lower. Although Bessent said on CNBC Thursday that coming buybacks could be more than $4 billion per operation, double or more their current levels, the yield on the 10-year Treasury jumped to 4.697% on Thursday. Describing Treasury's actions as a short-term response to spiraling U.S. debt, Mike Sanders, head of fixed income at Madison Investment, said, "My fear is that the market is going to try to fight them on it at a certain point." Thursday's actions marked the latest subplot in an unusually dramatic mid-August week for Wall Street. The market's quants, that's Q-U-A-N-T-S, are process-driven traders and funds guided by algorithms, endured one of their worst days in recent memory on Wednesday, when bets against certain stocks backfired. That included Moderna, whose Bofol cancer therapy results launched its stock up 177% on Wednesday and scorched short sellers betting on its decline. In a report to clients, Morgan Stanley called it an mRNA squeeze, referring to Moderna's stock symbol by 1 p.m. By 1 p.m. on Wednesday, Goldman Sachs said it was the worst day in more than 2 years for systematic long-short managers, a category of quant funds. These funds lost 1.4% on the day at that point, though they remained up 1.7% for the month. The losses were spread across all regions, the bank said. Market moves in biotechnology stocks were a 9/10 pain for pain day for investors. Morgan Stanley's trading desk wrote to clients on Thursday. The bank said it was a record for short covering or closing out short positions across biotech and a genuine tail event in positioning. Thursday also brought new signs of economic pressure. Walmart boosted estimates for net sales and operating income this year, in part because of gains led by upper-income households. But some customers spent more cautiously, particularly at the company's physical stores. It sort of states the obvious of seeing some incremental pressure on the consumer relative to the beginning of the year with higher fuel prices, Walmart finance chief John David Rainey said on an earnings call. Pointing to how Walmart has leaned into lowering its own prices in response, he said, "We're really proud of that and how we're trying to be there for our customers and members during this period of time. Walmart's report followed a series of mixed results for major retailers this week, including Target and TJX. Home Depot reported higher quarterly sales despite a frozen housing market, citing homeowners who took on smaller maintenance projects. For Lowe's, which reported sluggish growth, the middle-income homeowners to which the company caters have a strong personal balance sheet. They got real disposable income growth, Chief Executive Marvin Ellison said on an earnings call. Their house is getting older, and they have increased equity. But the caveat to all of that is that this consumer is being cautious. It is not just about fuel prices. U.S. consumers have spent an estimated $88 billion more on gasoline and diesel in 2026 than they would have without the energy shock linked to the Iran war, according to Brown University's Climate Solutions Lab. While fuel prices typically dip as summer winds down, AAA records stretching back to 2000 show nominal gas prices have never been so high this late in the year. Crude oil prices that help dictate those fuel costs are climbing again. Brent futures, the international benchmark, rose 2.4% Thursday to $93.78 a barrel. But now, many economists believe prices at the pump haven't veered high enough to force a sharp consumer pullback from other items that the Federal Reserve watches more closely as it sets policy. There are also some signs that spending among middle and lower income people isn't only stable, but accelerating. Discretionary spending growth by those groups jumped in July, according to the Bank of America Institute analysis of customer card data. At the same time, growth by the top 5% of earners dipped slightly after a long run-up, narrowing the gap between income cohorts. Consumer spending that is not too hot and not too cold is keeping a lid on inflation, and that has been the key to the stock market's resilience this year. Investors pared back bets in recent weeks that the central bank will increase interest rates in 2026, helping the stock market stay near records and propelling semiconductor and memory storage makers to soar. The economy is strong enough to avoid recession, but not strong enough to drive inflation higher, said Luke Tilley, chief economist at Wilmington Trust. It's really good for equity markets because it keeps the Fed on hold. George.
1: Politicians reverse positions on data centers amid outcry. Issue becomes a mounting liability for Republicans and some Democrats. It's written by Amrith Ramkumar and Sabrina Rodriguez. In November, Texas Governor Greg Abbott declared his state the, quote, epicenter of AI development while announcing a $40 billion investment by Google. Less than a year later, the Republican said he halted approvals of some 1,800 new data centers worth billions of dollars on concerns that they use too much power and water. The move earlier this month drew the ire of President Trump, who this week staunchly defended the centers as an economic engine. A growing voter outcry over data centers that strain resources and fuel a technology capable of putting Americans out of work is becoming a mounting liability for Republicans and some Democrats in this fall's election. Abbott's opponent in his bid for a fourth term, Democrat Gina Hinojosa, has hammered him on the issue.

0: why their electric bill is going up. The bot responds that it is because of data centers approved by Abbott, who has received millions of dollars in campaign donations from executives and companies tied to AI, including Elon Musk. Democrats around the country are deploying the same playbook. Abdul El Sayed, a progressive running for Senate in Michigan, has claimed his opponent, former GOP Representative Mike Rogers, wants to put the centers in the backyards of voters in the state. People really effing hate data centers, he said in a July campaign event. Rogers said at a Thursday event that there should be a, quote, pause in the sector. He previously, probably till after the election, he previously said communities should be able to decide if they want the facilities and should be protected from rising power bills. In Ohio, Sherrod Brown, the former Democratic senator and his party's nominee in this year's Senate contest, is targeting Republican Senator John Husted for championing AI, calling him the face of data centers and accusing him of backpedaling on his prior support for them. Husted has said his stance hasn't changed and that he always pushed for companies to pay more for power and pay local taxes. He introduced legislation in Congress last month codifying stricter standards for the facilities. The committee that works to elect Senate Republicans warned in a Tuesday memo that data centers are the anchor hanging around Husted's neck, and the industry will be blamed if Husted loses because of the issue. The committee said candidates can't fix the toxic brand of an entire segment of the economy. The warning has put the party at odds with its own president. Trump said on Wednesday he would welcome the centers in his state if he were a mayor or governor because of the economic benefits they present. If you don't take it, you're going to be left behind, he said. Ohio Republican gubernatorial candidate Vivek Ramaswamy, a critic of government regulation, pledged earlier this month to pause data center approvals in Ohio until lawmakers pass a bill requiring companies to meet environmental standards, ensure locals receive free electricity, and pay their full property tax bills. Steve.
1: California startup investment dwarfs rest of U.S. combined. Article by Paul Kernan. California is in the midst of a record-shattering investment wave fueled by the artificial intelligence boom in Silicon Valley. Companies based in the Golden State have drawn around $366 billion of venture capital since the beginning of the year, according to data provider PitchBook. That's more than three times the amount of venture funding that has gone into the other 49 states combined, and nearly double California's previous record set in 2025. New York State ranks a distant second in venture capital investment with $27 billion in deals announced so far this year. California's funding keeps coming despite the threat of a billionaire tax that detractors, including Governor Gavin Newsom, have warned could scare off investors. Thus far, at least, investments in the biggest AI companies are keeping the frenzy going while the state's billionaire class waits to see if voters back the new levy in November. The capital pouring into AI has supercharged housing prices in San Francisco and created a new class of millionaires overnight. But the boom is reverberating beyond the tech-centric Bay Area. The money has also helped ease the state's government's chronic budget deficit by helping push income tax revenues well above forecasts. In May 2025, California's finance department projected $126 billion in personal income tax revenues for the fiscal year that ended June 30th. Actual income taxes instead generated around $147 billion as AI enthusiasm fueled a soaring stock market and boosted compensation for tech workers. Future initial public offerings of young AI companies that are raising venture funding today will produce additional tax revenue from capital gains. The windfall hasn't solved California's long-term budget challenges, but has given state leaders some unexpected near-term flexibility. The state was able to sock away more money in reserves and spend more in education, which is required to get a certain share of revenues. The extra tax revenue also gave the state wiggle room as it funded discretionary items from new courthouses to litter abatement. The funding deployed by venture capital firms on behalf of investors, including pension funds, university endowments, and wealthy individuals, is funneled into young companies and startups that show potential for robust growth. Just two AI companies have accounted for more than half of California's venture capital gold rush this year. In March, OpenAI raised $122 billion in the largest funding round in

0: Silicon Valley history. Rival AI developer Anthropic, meanwhile, has drawn $95 billion across two funding rounds. But smaller halls are spread widely, with more than 4,000 California-based startups having raised capital in 2026, according to PitchBook. In addition to AI companies, some of the more recent deals include a $1.37 billion funding round announced on August 6th by Torrance-based defense manufacturing startup Hadrian Automation, as well as a $545 million raise by live commerce platform Whatnot on August 7th. New technologies often agglomerate or cluster in a specific geographic area, whether it's the auto industry in Detroit, the movie business in Los Angeles, or previous tech booms in the Bay Area. But the latest concentration of AI investment in Silicon Valley is particularly extreme, said Enrico Moretti, a University of California at Berkeley economist who studies the geography of jobs. It's all about the aggregation that surpasses even previous waves, Moretti said. The phenomenon, he said, reflects the extraordinary returns to creativity and innovation, which research suggests can be bolstered by people working in proximity to one another and sharing ideas. A thick labor market of workers with specialized skills and firms that need them also helps, Moretti said. George.
1: Here's the Capital Account article from Greg Ibb. Today's headline, Treasury's haven status fades. This year's upward march in bond yields has many drivers, from sticky inflation to heavy AI-linked corporate borrowing. Lurking in the background, though, is a more troubling possibility. Treasuries, long the world's preferred safe asset, are looking less safe. Relative to other securities, their yields are no longer quite so low, and in moments of stress, they don't behave like a haven. The main reason for this is that since the pandemic, the U.S. has flooded the market with additional debt, reaching $40 trillion, including intragovernmental debt, this week. There is no sign that the flood will abate. U.S. Treasury's surprise announcement Wednesday that it would boost buybacks of less liquid long-term debt simply treats the symptoms rather than the underlying cause. The move, while reducing yields in the short run, might yet raise them in the long run by eroding the U.S.'s reputation for stability and predictability. Treasury debt has long enjoyed a unique status globally. It is backed by the unparalleled economic and financial strength of the United States, denominated in the world's preferred reserve currency, and is overseen by strong, stable laws and institutions, in particular, the Federal Reserve and the Treasury itself. Treasuries don't just fund the U.S. government. They are where investors and governments like to park extra cash, for example, to defend their currencies. They are used to price, hedge, and collateralize countless transactions in unrelated markets. This status brought a safety premium, conferring lower everyday borrowing costs for the U.S. and virtually unlimited financing capacity. These benefits became especially apparent in the wake of the global financial crisis. U.S. borrowing soared, yet yields fell. The reason? Private borrowing collapsed, and securities once thought safe, such as AAA-rated mortgages, turned out to not be safe. The Fed and other central banks began buying their own government's debt. This led to what Ricardo Caballero, an economist at the Massachusetts Institute of Technology, dubbed the safest asset shortage. As investors' demand for super safe assets collided with a finite supply, yields plummeted. These conditions ended with the pandemic, when inflation and interest rates rose and deficits shot up. In a recent study, Caballero finds that instead of investors accepting lower yields because treasuries are so desirable, they are demanding higher yields. The safety premium has become an absorption premium. One way Caballero infers this is by comparing treasury yields to swaps, derivatives used to manage interest exposure that serve as a sort of benchmark for corporate borrowing costs. Historically, treasuries yielded less than swap rates, but recently they have yielded more. He sees this as reflecting the greater strain dealers now bear to trade, warehouse, and distribute debt. Another clue comes from the term premium, the extra return investors demand to hold long-term bonds instead of short-term treasury bills. The term premium has steadily marched higher. Steve.
0: U.S. colleges are hurtling toward an enrollment cliff. Shrinking applicant pool isn't expected to make it easier to get into coveted schools. Article by Douglas Belkin and Josh Ulick. Higher education is hitting a demographic cliff. After years of growth, the pipeline of 18-year-olds is dwindling, a result of lower birth rates. The largest number of Americans born in a single year arrived on campus in the autumn of 2025, and now a fall-off is looming. College enrollments are forecast to drop 13% by 2041, according to the Western Interstate Commission for Higher Education. In some parts of the country, especially the Midwest and Northeast, the declines have already begun. You would think a shrinking pool of students would automatically make it easier to get into college, but that won't necessarily be true everywhere, especially at the most competitive schools, higher education analysts say. It is impossible to precisely predict colleges' admission rates, as those numbers depend on a lot of things, including the reputations of campus culture, sports team wins, and even the weather. But the demographic cliff is hitting as another phenomenon is coming into play, a flight to quality, where the most sought-after schools are attracting an ever-growing number of applicants, while less attractive schools draw fewer. Part of the reason is rising skepticism about the value of a college degree. More families reason that if they're going to spend tens of thousands of dollars, the diploma better pay off with a good job. Otherwise, why bother? This dynamic has been playing out in the Ivy League, where admission rates have fallen over the past decade, plus coveted schools just outside the Ivies have gotten more competitive as well. Many public flagships are also getting more competitive. Some, such as the University of Michigan, have long held prestige. Other state schools have surged in status and are drawing students who want a classic campus experience, but at a lower cost than many private schools. On the other hand, many regional or less selective schools have become even more accessible. On average, students now submit nearly 7 applications each on the Common App, a rise of 46% since 2015 and 16, according to a 2024-25 report from the provider. George.
1: Trump aims to revive Keystone XL pipeline from Canada to Gulf. It's written by Ryan December. President Trump suggested a revival of the long-contested Keystone XL oil pipeline could be in the cards when he said the U.S. is close to reaching a trade deal with Canada to avert new tariffs. Pipeline developers are already piecing together an alternative to the scuttled Keystone expansion. Trump has signed his support for the alternative supply line. He issued a permit in April to allow it to cross the border in Montana. That project is part of a trio of proposed pipelines that aim to deliver heavy oil from Western Canada to Gulf Coast refineries able to process the sludgy crude. In other words, it would serve the same function as Keystone XL without the hot button name. The new plans even seek to use portions of the stalled Keystone project and may face similar opposition. They're trying to get away from calling it Keystone. They don't want to be related to it, said Jackson Fryer, lead equity analyst at pipeline research firm East Daily Analytics. But then three pipes makes it even more risky because they need each other. They need each of those to go through. A White House spokeswoman declined to comment on the pipeline plans, and a representative for Canadian Prime Minister Mark Carney didn't immediately respond. Carney said last fall that he and Trump had discussed cooperating on energy projects, including a Keystone XL revival, as part of their broader trade talks. The Canadian government has long supported Keystone XL. The roughly 1,200-mile Keystone XL project has been a contentious political issue since it was proposed in 2008, when fuel prices hovered near records. It was planned as an 830,000 barrel a day expansion of the existing Keystone pipeline system that connects Western Canada to coastal Texas. The project was called off in 2021 following a decade of legal challenges and protests from environmental groups, farmers, Native American groups, and others who cited the threat of spills. Many opponents hoped that by killing Keystone XL, the crude extracted from Canada's oil sands would be left in the ground. It is considered among the most greenhouse gas intensive energy in the world. In January 2021, on his first day in office, then President Joe Biden revoked a key permit for Keystone XL. Then Prime Minister Justin Trudeau said he was, quote, disappointed. That was expected to be the saga's end. Steve.
0: In the U.S. news section of today's Wall Street Journal, Supreme Court in a bind over ballroom blitz. Article by James Romoser and Will Hobson, Washington. President Trump's half-built White House ballroom is a 90,000 square foot embodiment of a recurring legal conundrum. What happens when a boundary pushing president moves faster than courts can keep up? The Supreme Court will soon decide whether to allow Trump to continue building the $400 million project. But he and his administration's lawyers have told the justices that they have no real choice at all. Construction of the concrete and steel superstructure, they say, has advanced so far that it would be practically impossible to stop now, let alone tear down what has already been built. Two lower courts have ruled that the ballroom project is probably illegal because Congress never approved it. But Trump has been allowed to build while the litigation proceeded. He has taken full advantage of that dispensation, leaving the Supreme Court in a pickle as the grace period is set to expire this week. It is a sequence that has defined many of the legal battles of Trump's second term. First, the administration barrels forward with some action that raises legal concerns. Lawsuits follow, and skeptical judges try to intervene. The administration then argues that it is too late for courts, either as a practical matter or as a matter of legal jurisdiction, to unwind what has been done. James Fander, a law professor at Northwestern University, called it the first mover advantage. That puts the courts on their heels, Fander said. It can sometimes be difficult to repair or restore the situation once the first move has been taken. At this point, the Supreme Court isn't being asked to issue a final ruling on the ballroom's legality. But if it allows the administration to continue building in the interim, the project could be all but done before the court case reaches its conclusion. If, on the other hand, the High Court allows a lower court injunction against construction to take effect while the case continues, one of the most hallowed sites in the nation could be stuck in extended purgatory. The unfinished construction zone would sit idle indefinitely, able to be finished only in the unlikely event that a gridlocked Congress approves it. Trump's move first, move fast strategy has unfolded most forcefully in his mass deportation agenda. When judges have questioned the legality of deportations, the administration has claimed, with mixed success, that people cannot be brought back once they have left U.S. jurisdiction. And the administration advanced similar arguments last year as it dismantled federal agencies and withheld foreign aid. Courts were limited in what remedies they could order once those cuts were effectively final. Now the argument has reached its most tangible form. The hardened concrete, missile-resistant columns, and blast-proof glass that, according to Solicitor General John Sauer, in a brief to the Supreme Court, have already been erected as construction crews hustle to complete Trump's ballroom. The project, which the president and his lawyers now describe as a military complex that comprises both the ballroom and security facilities, sits on the former site of the White House East Wing, which was demolished under Trump's orders in October. The administration said it has legal basis for the project under a statute that authorizes the president to manage the improvement or alteration of the White House executive residence. U.S. District Judge Richard Leon found the project violates a different federal law that requires express approval by Congress for the construction of any building or structure on federal grounds in the District of Columbia. Leon, a George W. Bush appointee, issued an injunction commanding the administration to halt above-ground construction, and a federal appeals panel affirmed him in a 2-1 vote. But the injunction has been paused for months while the administration has pursued appeals. That pause will expire Friday unless the Supreme Court intervenes. The construction site itself has become a kind of aspirational tourist attraction in downtown D.C., a spot observers would love to see if they can figure out how to get to it. The site is nestled between the White House and the Treasury Building, an area that normally can be publicly viewed by visitors to Lafayette Park just to the north. But the administration has hidden the park and the rest of the White House grounds behind tall, chain-link fences for much of the summer. The result is that the entire property is obscured from public view to a degree without precedent in recent history, according to Charles Birnbaum, a former National Park Service official. The National Trust for Historic Preservation, a congressionally chartered nonprofit corporation that is challenging the ballroom project, told the Supreme Court that the administration's petition amounts to an attempt to outrun judicial review. The solution is not to follow petitioners to illegally complete the entire ballroom just because they illegally commenced it, lawyers for the trust wrote. The justices could try to sidestep the issue entirely by finding that the trust doesn't have legal standing to sue. When the case was at the appeals court, the dissenting judge, Naomi Rao, a Trump appointee, argued that the case should be dismissed for that reason. If the Supreme Court takes that off-ramp, it would still effectively be a green light for the president. George.
1: World War II ammo is hampering wildfire battle. Firefighters use military-style gear to tame blazes raging on old battlefields, as written by Ed Ballard. Consuming a few hundred acres, the fire in the Hertgen Forest, western Germany, was a mere barbecue compared with the conflagrations that have recently threatened Mediterranean tourist spots and burned swaths of Canadian forest. But the fire forced the evacuation of nearly 2,000 people from a nearby village, extinguishing it almost as many firefighters and other emergency personnel, as well as 10 helicopters. The landscape presented its own challenge. It is littered with ammunition, the legacy of a World War II battle in which the invading U.S. First Army suffered more than 30,000 casualties. The unexploded ordnance, some of which was heard going off during the days-long effort to quench the fire, made it harder for firefighters to get close to the blaze. Explosive wildfires are another entry in Europe's fast-lengthening catalog of weather-related disruption. A scorching summer has shrunk rivers, parched crops, and tested the continent's infrastructure. High-tech responses are emerging. Last year, the state of Brandenburg bought two remote-controlled tanks, one with a grabbing arm and a fire hose that can shoot water or foam 180 feet, another that flays the ground to remove vegetation, and an armored vehicle for their operators to sit in. In the heavily forested state, where large areas served as training grounds in the former East Germany, nearly 20% of the land is suspected to harbor old munitions. The system, which cost roughly $3.5 million, was deployed in late July and early August at a forest fire near a former military training area near the town of Jüterbog, said Norman Barth, a wildfire expert working for Brandenburg's government. The idea is to let firefighters reach areas that hadn't been checked by bomb disposal teams so they can cut fire breaks and douse strategic patches of land to protect key areas. For Lyndon Pronto, a Californian firefighter turned wildfire advisor who helped conceive Brandenburg's setup, the growing risk from unexploded ordnance is just one example of how fiercer blazes are straining firefighting practices in many parts of the world. It's changing everywhere. The intensity is catching people off guard. Pronto envisions unmanned tanks aiding firefighters in other former battlegrounds such as Syria and eventually Ukraine, part of an array of devices aiding firefighting in hazardous terrain. Others thinking along similar lines include Drone Amplified, a startup whose unmanned aerial vehicle drops balls containing fire-starting chemicals to ignite controlled burns. South San Francisco-based BurnBot has developed monstrous tracked machines with arrays of torches for the same purpose. If these strategies take off, one ironic outcome might be a new business line for arms manufacturers. Steve.
0: Here's the real problem with stock buybacks. Warren Buffett is normally courteous, but he has some choice words for critics of stock buybacks a few years ago. When you are all told that all repurchases are harmful to shareholders or to the country or particularly beneficial to CEOs, you are listening to either an economic illiterate or a silver-tongued demagogue, characters that are not mutually exclusive, he wrote. Note Buffett's emphasis on the word all. Companies need to return cash to investors eventually to be worth owning. For the most part, the differences between doing that via dividends or buybacks are minor. Buybacks give long-term investors a larger stake in a smaller company instead of handing them cash they may not need and a dividend tax bill they definitely don't. For management, dividends create future expectations, whereas buybacks can be turned on and off. But buybacks aren't always a good idea because sometimes stocks are expensive. Companies that grant lots of stock options can be indifferent because they want to soak up those cheaply used issued shares. Buffett's Berkshire Hathaway, which doesn't pay dividends, suspended buybacks for nearly 2 years, amassing a record cash hoard. Red Hot chipmaker SK Hynix's announcement Wednesday that it would conduct South Korea's largest ever buyback sent its shares higher. It's a head-scratcher, though. Even a recent slump, the stock was up 470% from a year earlier. Management had ample financial firepower to buy during that ascent and didn't. Even weirder is that they sold nearly the same amount of stock to U.S. investors last month in the biggest share sale ever by a foreign company at an effective price 50% higher than today. At least SK Hynix sold high and is buying lower. U.S. companies often get that backward. S&P 500 members marked what was then a record for buybacks in the same quarter. The dot-com bubble peaked. The effective buyback yield, the value of repurchase as a ratio of the S&P 500's value, was 1.2%. 3 years later, they spent about 40% less, yet the yield was a third higher. The contrast was even more extreme during the financial crisis. Buybacks hit a record just as stocks did in 2007. By the spring of 2009, when the market was dirt cheap, buybacks dropped 85%. Buybacks aren't accounting trickery, and they don't starve companies of capital unless they're done recklessly. The share of profits returned to investors one way or another has been pretty steady over many decades. But paying a dividend, reducing debt, or building up cash for a rainy day can be better choices sometimes. Executives can't control the business cycle or share prices. They're in the best position to know when they're frothy and don't always act like it. George.
1: Walmart's sales gain hits 6-year low. New pharmacy pricing requirement eats into consumer spending growth. It's written by Sarah Nassauer. Walmart reported its smallest sales growth in more than 6 years as some Americans continue to spend cautiously, especially when shopping at the retailer's physical stores. On Thursday, Walmart said U.S. comparable sales, those from store and digital channels operating for the past 12 months, rose 2.6%. That is the smallest quarterly increase the retailer has reported since 2020. The number was hurt by new pharmacy pricing regulations, without which Walmart would have had a 3.4% lift, the company said. That is below analyst estimates of a 3.8% gain, according to FactSet. Shares of Walmart fell $10.46, or 99.2%, to $103.84. It was their largest percent decrease since May 17, 2022. Walmart's slower growth came as some consumers continue to watch their wallets amid higher gasoline prices, and the company navigates a shift to sales growth driven by new channels, increasingly e-commerce, membership and advertising sales, not its core big box base. It is a marked transition for the Bentonville, Arkansas-based retailer that still earns the bulk of its sales and profits from sprawling supercenters. Much of the growth came from a 24% increase in U.S. e-commerce sales, a figure that includes Walmart's increasingly prominent advertising revenue business. Walmart sells ads that run in its digital channels and stores. In-store comparable sales, meanwhile, declined in the low single digits. Following a trend of the previous two quarters, Walmart Chief Financial Officer John David Rainey said on a conference call Thursday, "Many pharmacy purchases are made in stores, so the weakness of that business had an impact," he said. "But more broadly, the relevance of store comps, I think, is not as pertinent as it was a decade ago," said Rainey in a separate interview. "For example, items ordered online and picked up in a store parking lot are counted as e-commerce sales," he said. "So increasingly, stores are a digital fulfillment node that enables speedy delivery. It's a legacy fixation," he said. "We are not the Walmart of a decade ago." Steve.
0: Employers' workers face rise in health care costs. Article by Ann Wild Matthews and Peter Loftus. Health care costs are walloping U.S. workers, and they will only worsen next year. For 2027, employees may be facing the biggest health insurance increase in at least two decades. Americans with workplace coverage are expected to spend an average $5,297 this year on health care, $388 more than 2025, according to a new estimate from benefits consulting firm Aon. The spending represents a combination of payroll deductions for premiums and out-of-pocket charges like deductibles and copays. The burden is likely to grow significantly next year when U.S. employers expect their health care costs to go up by 11%, according to a new survey from WTW, another big benefits consultant. The steepest rise in more than 20 years. That would represent the fifth year of escalating increases, according to WTW. "Employers are telling us that this is utterly unsustainable," said Jeff Levenshurz, population health leader at WTW. Expensive cancer treatments and wide adoption of weight loss drugs are among the factors pushing up spending. At larger companies, the rapid rise has moved decisions around health benefits from the domain of human resources executives into the C-suite, said Mike Pasternak, North American health solutions leader at Aon. We're seeing a lot of interest now from the finance organization and even the CEO and the board. As companies are forced to pay more for insurance, their workers, who typically pay a share of the premium, are seeing their own costs rise roughly in tandem. That means more dollars are held out of their paychecks each week. At Paul Wismach Glass Company, which employs 35 people in Patton City, West Virginia, co-owner Jason Wilburn said he's been hit by double-digit premium increases each year since his family bought the company in 2021. Health insurance expenses now consume about 5% of the firm's revenue, more than its profit margin. This year, the company raised the biweekly payroll deduction for a single worker to $50 from $40. Though the employer is still paying about 90% of the total premium, a few workers decided to drop their coverage when their costs went up. It's frustrating and sad, Wilburn said. Something's got to change. Americans are paying more out of pocket for health care in the form of deductibles, co-payments, and co-insurance, as well as expenses not covered by their insurance, according to federal data. Healthcare spending recently has risen more quickly than income, said Michael Chernew, a healthcare policy professor at Harvard Medical School. The accelerating increase in health insurance costs and workers' expenses is fueled by a variety of factors, according to benefit consultants and insurers. Hospitals have been able to win price increases and are increasingly using artificial intelligence tools to boost their billing, leading to higher payments. Workers are also using more medical services and taking high-cost drugs for an array of conditions. Among the major causes for rising costs are cancer treatments and the popular diabetes and weight loss drugs known as GLP-1s. Employee utilization of GLP-1 drugs for weight loss grew 75% in 2025 across Aon's clients, the firm said. George.
1: Starbucks plans more layoffs. Tech development teams targeted as investments in cafes will continue. It's written by Heather Haddon. Starbucks will lay off more than 200 corporate staff, continuing a strategy to tighten its operations 2 years into a turnaround effort pursued by Chief Executive Brian Nichol. The Seattle company plans to cut about 120 technology workers, according to the company, after those staff declined to relocate to Nashville, Tennessee, where a new corporate office is being built. Starbucks is cutting an additional 104 jobs in coffee house design and development. Starbucks, the world's largest coffee chain, is working toward Nichol's goal of eliminating $2 billion in costs by the end of its 2028 fiscal year. It is also investing more heavily in its cafe operations. The company recently estimated that its U.S. stores are nearly all fully staffed, and most in-store and drive-through orders are being delivered within 4 minutes, a target set by Nichol. Under Nichol, Starbucks has scrutinized its store base, closing locations that haven't performed, don't provide the right store environment, or should be relocated. Nichol has said that Starbucks needs to focus its operations to better serve this strategy. The job cuts detailed in a filing in Washington State don't involve shutting down cafes. Starbucks last month reported quarterly earnings and sales that outpaced analysts' expectations and increased its forecast for full-year same-store sales and earnings. Executives have said the turnaround efforts are gaining traction. Earlier this year, Starbucks laid off 300 U.S. corporate employees while closing regional corporate offices in Chicago, Atlanta, Dallas, and Burbank, California. The company is developing a $100 million corporate office in Nashville, which will house 2,000 employees, including technology and supply chain functions. Starbucks in 2025 laid off around 2,000 corporate workers while eliminating hundreds of open positions and closing hundreds of U.S. stores. Steve?
0: How the U.S. went $40 trillion in debt. After cheerleading for President Biden's spending binge, the liberal intelligentsia is now ringing alarms about the U.S. government's mounting debt, which surpassed $40 trillion on Tuesday. Naturally, the left is blaming the GOP's tax cuts. But this argument is like scarfing double cheeseburgers and then blaming weight gain on the lettuce and tomato. The $40 trillion milestone marks a very dark day for Americans' finances, Bloomberg News reported, with debt having accelerated faster than predicted, in part to massive tax cuts under last summer's Republican tax and spending bill. Debt accumulation has accelerated, but the problem is spending by both political parties, including the COVID blowout and entitlement programs that kept growing on autopilot. Gross national debt has increased $17 trillion since 2019. That's about as much debt as the U.S. added during the entire first 225 years of its history. While the liberal press blames the GOP's 2017 tax cuts and their extension in last year's One Big Beautiful Bill, revenue has increased 68% since 2018. That's twice the rate of inflation. Since 2018, revenue has averaged about 17% of GDP, roughly the historical norm. Yet spending has averaged slightly over 24% of GDP versus a pre-pandemic historical average of 20%. Congress's initial COVID relief bill in March 2020 might have been warranted to help mitigate the lockdown's economic damage. But many provisions, such as extra Medicaid and food stamp allotments, didn't lapse until 2023. A bipartisan Congress piled on more spending that December. Then after the Democrats took over Congress, they fired off another round in March 2021, even though the economy had mostly recovered. Then came the bipartisan infrastructure bonanza, followed by a pork-laden bill to subsidize computer chips and, to top it off, a climate extravaganza the Democrats hilariously named the Inflation Reduction Act. This largesse has cost more than the Congressional Budget Office originally estimated. Even so, the biggest contributors to soaring deficits fall under the category of mandatory spending, including Medicaid, Medicare, Social Security, veteran benefits, and Obamacare subsidies. All of this is finally getting noticed now that government has to pay higher interest rates. The U.S. debt service payments totaled $963 billion during the first 10 months of this fiscal year. That's $200 billion more than spending on defense, and it's even slightly more than Medicare. Republicans in last year's tax bill made modest reforms to Medicaid, food stamps, and student loans. They also rolled back some green energy subsidies. Alas, these changes don't go far enough, and the GOP has shrunk from making bigger reforms. The press is playing up the $40 trillion milestone and rising interest rates to scare Republicans off further tax cuts to give the economy a supply-side boost and to justify tax increases when Democrats next control Congress. President Trump's advisors are reportedly noodling the good idea of adjusting capital gains for inflation. But the policy answer on debt is spending restraint. And one reason yields on long-term treasuries might be going up is that investors have concluded that neither party intends to quit the double cheeseburgers. George.
1: Abbott to pay $670 million in settlement, sort of by Kelly Clunan. Abbott agreed to pay $670 million to resolve a lawsuit over its specialty formulas for premature infants, as well as about 2,000 related claims. The bulk settlement relates to the Gill lawsuit, in which a Missouri jury ordered Abbott to pay $495 million in damages after determining the company failed to warn that its formula for preterm infants increased the risk for a bowel disease. Abbott's appeal of the 2024 verdict was denied. Abbott said it opted to enter agreements to resolve both the Gill case and other necrotizing enterocolitis claims to avoid continuing to appeal or paying about $600 million for just the Gill case, which represents the initial judgment plus accrued interest to date. Abbott said the agreements aren't an admission of liability, and it stands by the safety of the products. Following the agreements, there are roughly 1,700 lawsuits pending in federal and state courts involving claims on behalf of about 12,700 individual infants, Abbott said. Steve.
0: Private credit looks to British pensions. Article by Joe Wallace, London. Private credit giants have found a $1 trillion plus source of capital to invest. Doughty old British pensions. London Standard Life said on Thursday it struck a deal to invest in private market assets supplied by buyout company CVC Capital Partners, Goldman Sachs, and PGIM's asset management business. The UK insurer said the partnership would help boost its business, taking over the management of defined pension plans from companies. The deal, in which investors will earmark $2 billion, is the latest example where UK life insurers managing pensions are turned into a source of funding for private credit. Apollo, Brookfield, and Blackstone did their own deals over the past year. Muscling in on a booming market for legacy pension plans, the life insurers are competing to take over from companies that first sponsored them. Britain is home to thousands of these old defined benefit plans, which fell out of favor 25 years ago and are mostly closed to new members. The biggest still manage tens of billions of dollars in assets. Defined benefit plans in the UK have more than £1 trillion pounds or $1.35 trillion of liabilities they haven't offloaded to insurers, said Stephen Purves of consulting firm XPS, who advises on transfer deals. It's a big prize, he said. Insurers are betting they can earn more than they have to shell out to retirees by adding private assets to the mix of government and corporate bonds most pension plans own before being taken over. The model was pioneered by Apollo and its competitors in the U.S. It means Brits will increasingly depend on private markets at home and in bigger American market for their retirement income. That could push capital into housing, energy systems, and infrastructure, possibly giving Britain's sluggish economy a boost. But regulators and analysts worry insurers are chasing complex offshore investments that introduce new risks into the industry as part of the pension boom. About 40% of the assets backing UK insurers' fast-growing retirement books come from private markets and other sources, where assets don't trade frequently or on exchanges, analysts at S&P Global estimate. Of that, around one-third are private credit investments, such as loans to mid-sized companies, more than in any other European countries. George.
1: Deere's profit rises as revenue climbs. It's written by Connor Hart. Deere posted higher profit in sales in its fiscal third quarter as continued growth in the company's construction equipment business helped to offset continuing weakness in its production agriculture segment. Company posted a profit of $1.38 billion for its 3 months ended August 2nd, compared with $1.29 billion in last year's comparable period. On a per-share basis, quarterly earnings of $5.10 a share topped the $4.69 a share that analysts polled by FactSet expected. Net sales and revenue climbed 6.2% to $11 billion ahead of Wall Street models for $10.81 billion. The total top-line figure came in at $12.61 billion. Sales across the company's production and precision agriculture division, its largest business unit, came in at $4 billion, down 6.4% from a year ago. The company attributed the decrease primarily to lower shipment volumes. Steve.
0: U.S. leading indicators signal growth. U.S. leading economic indicators edged higher in July as everything except consumer expectations took a turn for the better, indicating moderate growth could be coming. The leading economic index published by research group, the Conference Board, rose by 0.2% to 99.5, following an upwardly revised 0.1% decrease in June. The index's six-month growth rate is now positive, rising 0.2% between January and July, which is a sharp reversal from the 1.3% contraction in the prior 6 months, the Conference Board said. This is the first time in 4 years that the LEI's six-month growth rate turned positive, which suggests some moderate growth ahead, according to Jasnaya Sabinski-LaMonica, a senior manager at the Conference Board. And a second small article here, George. Jobless claims pull back after recent run-up. U.S. jobless claims eased lower last week after climbing for nearly a month. The number of people who filed for unemployment benefits was $206,000 in the week through August 15th, 6,000 lower than the upwardly revised 212,000 reported a week earlier, the Labor Department said Thursday. Economists surveyed by the Wall Street Journal were expecting 210,000. Continuing claims, which scale with the total size of the unemployed population, totaled just under 1.8 million in the week through August 8th, rising by 18,000 from the upwardly revised total of 1.78 million a week earlier. The data on continuing claims lagged the initial claims data by a week. Unemployment levels have fluctuated throughout the summer from a mixture of slow hiring with relatively few major rounds of layoffs. Policymakers have suggested that the labor market looks close to equilibrium and isn't a major source of inflation pressure right now. George.
1: Flight attendants fight Google bid for Spirit data. It's written by Alexander Gladstone. A bankruptcy court delayed approval of Google's $10 million purchase of Spirit Airlines data after former flight attendants objected, warning that the deal could violate worker privacy to feed artificial intelligence models. A labor union representing thousands of former Spirit flight attendants asked the court to decline the transaction unless the agreement expressly provides that all confidential flight attendant information is excluded from the sale or at least receives the same protection as consumer information, according to an objection filed with the U.S. Bankruptcy Court in Manhattan on Tuesday. Alphabet's Google last week won the auction of Spirit's digital archives that include decades of payroll, travel, and recruiting files, along with about 100 million emails, 80,000 email accounts, and millions of additional digital items. Google said it plans to use the data to improve its products and AI models, and that personal customer information wouldn't be included in the purchase. The Flight Attendants Association said in its objection that while customer data might be protected, the deal lacks adequate safeguards to protect information about attendants who worked for the defunct airline. We will not receive any personal information from this data set, said a Google spokesperson. Any data we receive will be rigorously scrubbed by any personally identifiable information by a third party before receipt. Thanks so much for listening. Please be sure to join us again next week for new editions of the Wall Street Journal. Have a great weekend.

0: is Bird Note. An American dipper calls across a rushing mountain stream. It's a rotund little bird with a stone-gray body that bobs rhythmically up and down, as if mounted on springs. But its feet are firmly planted on rocks just beneath the rolling water. Why do dippers dip? Let's consider three theories. Theory one, the dipping motion sort of camouflages the dipper against the turbulent water, making it harder for predators to spot it. Theory two, dipping helps the dipper see prey beneath the surface of the water. Or theory three, which might be the most likely. Dipping, as well as the rhythmic flicking of the dipper's flashy white eyelids, may be a way of using body language to communicate, since rushing rivers can be so noisy they drown out bird calls. So, if one day, as you muse by a mountain stream, you spot an American dipper bobbing and winking in your direction, don't take it personally. It's probably beckoning to another dipper upstream. For Bird Note, I'm Michael Stein. This episode is brought to you by Teton Science Schools, specializing in outdoor learning experiences and education in Grand Teton National Park. More at tetonscience.org.
1: 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Mostly cloudy skies this evening with a chance of showers and thunderstorms, a low of 63. Rain likely on Saturday, maybe a thunderstorm in the afternoon, a high of 78. Mostly sunny on Sunday, a high of 75. 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

0: This program is intended for a print-impaired audience and is brought to you by Mind's Eye.
1: Hi, I'm Mickey Vandeloo, and this is USA Today, dated Friday, August 21st. Let's get started. Where's the humanity? Why job seekers say hiring is broken. Rachel Barber, USA Today. After getting a layoff notice in May, engineer Todd Hendricks, 46, started his job search. On Friday, he signed on to Zoom for the coding round of a multi-step interview process and waited for someone to appear. No one did. He reached out to the recruiter and heard nothing back. The next Monday, an email landed in his inbox. The company said it was no longer moving forward with his application based on his performance in the interview, he says, never happened. Hendricks is one of many American job seekers who believe the hiring process is broken. Finding a job has rarely been easy, but in 2026, fierce competition, the growing use of artificial intelligence, and a lack of trust in employers have further complicated the process. U.S. employers added a historically low number of jobs in 2025. Hiring bounced back in the spring, but has cooled in recent months. Employers shed 23,000 roles in July. People are still getting hired, though much of the recent job growth has been concentrated in a few select sectors like healthcare. The search is tougher for candidates like Hendricks, who is looking for a job in technology, an industry that accounts for 31% of all job cuts announced this year, according to a Challenger, Gray, and Christmas report. The nation's unemployment rate was relatively low at 4.1% in July, though economists say it fell this year largely because workers dropped out of the labor force, not because a massive number of candidates were hired. Some analysts believe one reason behind the departures is burnout from the job search. Volume has replaced intention. After being laid off in May 2023, Candy Peterson said she secured a new job 3 months later in August, only to be laid off again in September. Though she has landed some contract work since, Peterson, 54, said that about 5,000 applications later, she's still without a full-time job. A former executive administrative business partner, she first applied to similar roles. As time dragged on, she applied to everything that aligned with her skill set. Amanda Dobson, founder of Clear Pathways, an HR and leadership advisory firm, said one of the problems with hiring today may be that volume has replaced intention for job seekers and recruiters alike. The explosion of remote work amid the COVID-19 pandemic led to more applicants vying for the same jobs around the country rather than competing with just those in their area or those willing to relocate for a position, Dobson said. U.S. applicants per open role have doubled since spring 2022, according to LinkedIn research released at the start of this year. It found that 65% of people said finding a job had become more challenging, citing competition as the main obstacle. Recruiters used to review about 100 applications per role in early 2021. They are now processing 291 per hirer, according to a 2026 Talent Trends report by Ashby, a recruiting platform. Employers received hundreds of applications and cannot respond to each. Applicants don't hear back, so they apply for more jobs, and the cycle continues, Dobson said. Vicky Salami, a career expert at job listing site Monster, said she has seen lifeguards apply to certified public accountant roles, and a candidate apply to 10 positions at the same company at one time, a red flag to the employer. She and Dobson advise job seekers to narrow their search. If you're sending out 500 applications as a candidate, there's no way you're actually going to work for those 500 jobs, Dobson said. Instead of spending the energy, the 5 to 10 minutes per application that you're sending out, and sending it out 500 times, take 20 minutes on your resume and take 20 minutes on your application to thoughtfully answer the application questions. Where's the humanity in the AI age? A problem with that approach may be that only 10% of job seekers feel most of their applications are reviewed by a human, according to Live Careers 2025 Job Search Frustration Survey, though 64% believe their resumes were optimized for applicant tracking systems. Dobson said they're right to be skeptical. I talk with a lot of HR professionals, and in the recruitment process, they're not looking at every single resume, she said. They're letting the systems do that. At 93%, Most researchers surveyed by LinkedIn late last year said they plan to increase their AI use in 2026, and 59% said the technology was already helping them discover new candidates. Some have gone so far as to introduce AI interviewers. Nobody talks to you anymore. You get invitations. Oh, we have an AI interview. I'm not talking to AI. I'm not sending a Loom video just so you can see me sitting there talking to myself, Peterson said. Where's the humanity in this? But applicants are using AI too. The LinkedIn survey found 81% of people had used AI to assist their job search or said they planned to. Hendricks described it as an automation arms race. Applicants are increasingly using AI to tailor their resumes and cover letters on their applications, and employees increasingly will use AI or other automated systems to filter and rank those applications, he said. Hendricks is not relying on AI to rewrite his applications, however. Even before AI, there was this concept that you should have a unique resume for every job application, he said. Now AI has made that easier, whereas people used to do it by hand. But I mean, my experience is my experience. I'm not going to augment it in ways that aren't true. Even if an applicant uses AI to help optimize their application, if a tracking system is flagging resumes for specific keywords or phrases, a misplaced comma may be the reason an applicant is never seriously considered, Dobson said. Because of where a comma was placed in their criteria, they were auto-rejecting a lot of candidates they should have been reviewing, she said of one company. We're relying too heavily on these systems and not using a human to review candidates. Ghost jobs and a lack of trust. The usual way people measure job market tightness is by comparing the number of open jobs with the number of unemployed people. However, a large and rising share of job postings target already employed workers or represent inactive listings, a Federal Reserve Bank of St. Louis analysis said last November. As a result, the vacancy to unemployment ratio now overstates how tight the job labor market truly is for unemployed workers. Even if a job listing is not a scam, a company may post a role while planning to hire internally or recruiting someone already employed elsewhere. A budget change could mean a role that was once real is now cut. In those cases, a company may advertise an opening that job seekers never had a realistic chance of getting. Candidates call these listings ghost jobs. Another Ashby report released last year analyzing data from its customer base found that 82% of open jobs in 2024 led to a real hire, but that 5.5% were paused, 1% led to an offer but no hire, and 3.5% were pulled without a reason given. Applicants have no way to know whether another candidate was selected, or the hiring plan changed, or the position was never actively being filled, and it was just a listing to increase the appearance of success on the part of the company, Hendricks said. If I apply to 10 positions and receive no interviews, I need to know whether that means I'm targeting the wrong roles, or I'm presenting my experience poorly, or I'm applying to positions that weren't realistic opportunities in the first place. Salimi said that while it's true there are job postings unemployed candidates never had a realistic chance of getting, companies don't just post them for fun, but rather to build a talent pipeline or stack of resumes to reference for the next time they have an opening. Talent pipelines haven't worked out for Peterson. Nobody ever has called me back because they built a pipeline from a job that I applied to 3 years ago, Peterson said. Doubting job descriptions and scanning for scams. Candidates have more trust in job postings when companies share clear salary ranges as well as transparent expectations around workload and hours, a new Monster report found, but they don't always get them. After reviewing enough job posts that listed the position as remote only to find out the company requires employees to work in office, Peterson doesn't trust job descriptions anymore. She's not alone. Only 10% of workers say job descriptions always reflect the reality of the role, according to the Monster report. It found that 81% of workers surveyed say they at least sometimes encounter job descriptions that feel vague or overly polished. Beyond determining whether a company means what it says in a job posting, candidates are also navigating scam offers. Peterson said she receives suspicious texts and emails promising to help her land a job every day. You get, of course, yeah, we have a job for you, but you need to pay this person to rewrite your resume, she said. It's scary to see how many people will try to take advantage of someone who's already down. At 95%, most job seekers have encountered a suspicious job offer, and 98% said today's job market increases vulnerability to scams, a separate Monster report found. To verify whether an opening is real, Salami said, job seekers should ask themselves a few questions. Is it realistic? Does it highlight specific responsibilities? Is it listed on the company website? Does the company have a mailing address? Does the recruiter have a professional email address? She reminds job seekers that most companies won't need their social security number or address until after they're onboarded. Legitimate employers will not just immediately hire you without having screened you, Salami said. Your gut was likely going to be right anyway, so trust. Soren Mamdani is suing New York City Council. Here's why. Amethyst Martinez, USA Today Network.

did support the bonuses. When the bill made its way to his desk, he also did not veto it. But on August 19th, the same day the legislation was passed, his administration filed a suit attempting to block the bill. Mamdani's administration argues that it goes against the power of collective bargaining and that a one-time payment would not fully address the pay inequity teachers' aides currently face. Collective bargaining is how working people make their voices heard and win the wages, benefits, and protections they deserve. It's a fundamental pillar of a fair economy, Mamdani's spokesperson Matt Rauschenbach told USA Today in a statement. Instead of protecting that process, the city council has passed legislation that undermines collective bargaining and sets a dangerous precedent, allowing politicians to bypass workers and their unions and dictate the terms of employment themselves. The legislation is backed by the United Federation of Teachers, a union representing 200,000 workers. We knew this was a possibility and we were prepared. The Respect Check Law, which was unanimously passed by City Council on July 16th, was carefully drafted to make sure it did not violate the state's Taylor Law, which governs collective bargaining, the union's president, Michael Mulgrew, said in a statement to USA Today. The City Council would not have introduced, let alone passed, this bill if it were illegal, and we would have not supported a bill that threatened our collective bargaining rights. Menon and council member Carmen De La Rosa also issued a joint statement against the move. Every member of the council in a unanimous and bipartisan vote supported the Respect Check Act because it is unacceptable that paraprofessionals who support some of our highest need students are earning as little as $32,000 a year, the statement read. This law is not only the right thing to do, it is also the fiscally responsible thing to do, helping address the staffing shortages that contribute to the city's $1.5 billion in Carter case costs. How many teachers' aides fall under the bonus? The UFT estimated that an estimated 26,000 full-time paraprofessionals and over 14,000 part-time workers would be eligible for payment. Part-time workers would receive prorated checks. The starting salary is just over $32,000, according to the union. How much would it cost the city? According to a fiscal impact statement from City Council, the estimated cost of the bill would be almost $325 million. What happens next? The council said it would vigorously defend the law, while the UFT also said they were prepared to continue fighting for the Respect Check and the paraprofessionals who keep our schools running. The city is fighting a lawsuit to protect the right of every union to negotiate on behalf of its members, to fight for the workplace they deserve, and ensure that workers, not politicians, determine their own futures, Mamdani's spokesperson said. We will work toward a quick resolution that respects workers, protects the city's finances, and ensures that the council does not interfere with collective bargaining in the future. Thousands in Indiana remain in the dark after storms. Julia Gomez, USA Today. Thousands of people are still without power in Indiana, and some may not see their power restored for several more days, according to officials. In Indiana, around 66,909 customers are without power, according to USA Today's power outage tracker. The power outages come after severe storms, which began on August 11th and caused deadly floods in the state that have killed at least seven people. While it's been over a week since the storms began, and some areas like Gary, Indiana, which is around 30 miles southeast of Chicago, are expected to have their power restored by August 25th, the Northern Indiana Public Service Company, NIPSCO, said in a Facebook post, some may not see their power restored until later. We want to assure you that every customer and outage is important to us and remains a priority, NIPSCO said. According to NIPSCO, around 370,000 customers have been without power since August 11th. Gary, Indiana is severely impacted by power outages. As communities wait for their power to be restored, Gary has been one of the Indiana cities hardest hit by the outages. The city says it will provide residents with three hot meals a day, tarps, and charging stations, according to a Facebook post on the City of Gary government page. The storm may have passed, the city said. The work continues, and Gary is not standing alone. But the damage from the storms has taken a toll on the city's power system, leaving thousands without electricity or air conditioning, including children, senior citizens, and those with disabilities or illnesses. And according to Melody Birmingham, the executive vice president of NiSource, NIPSCO's parent company, the damage done is among the most extensive and complex systems our crews have encountered. These are systems that are being rebuilt. Birmingham

0: said at an August 19th news conference. Most residents are expected to have their power restored on Tuesday, August 25th at the earliest. Some Indiana students' first day of school postponed. It isn't only homes that are still without power days after the storms. Schools in some Indiana districts had to postpone the first day of school, Jenna Parker, an Indiana school teacher who lives in Munster, told USA Today. Parker also has three children, two of whom are in elementary school. Parker and her family were without power for nearly a week after the storms hit the state, but her children were able to attend school on Monday, August 17th. They went back to school before the power at their home was restored at about 5 p.m. local time that same day. My kids' school was lucky enough that they got power over that weekend, so they were able to successfully start school Monday the 17th, Parker said. And I believe they had generators for their food, so the kids were able to come back and be in the AC and see all their friends. Parker teaches at a school in the Griffith Public Schools District, located two towns over, which wasn't as lucky and had to postpone the first day of school. The new year was supposed to begin on Wednesday, August 12th, but that is now set for Monday, August 24th. Most of the schools here were without power and did not have classes for several days, Parker said. The first day of school was postponed just because the buildings haven't had internet. Some of them lost power. They lost AC, according to Parker. Getting equipment to the school to repair damage from the storm has also been difficult. Until school is back in session, students have received home learning assignments on acts of service and acts of kindness, Parker said. As this natural disaster has unfolded around them, students in the school district are learning how natural disasters affect communities, how communities come together to help each other, and age-appropriate ways they can help. It's a great idea, Parker said. Yes, students are learning a little bit about how town government works and how weather affects us, but you're also just like, how are we teaching them how to be good people and humans? A new role for Megan? Acting could be one reason for her UK return. Jennifer Hassan, USA Today. London. Does Duchess Meghan have a new job? Acting could be one reason for the Sussex's imminent return to Britain, USA Today understands. According to AustralianNews.com.au, Meghan has been offered a role in an upcoming project based in Britain, though no further details were shared. The outlet cited entertainment sources. Meghan became well known for playing Rachel Zane in legal drama Suits. The 45-year-old held the role for seven seasons before her final episodes aired in April 2018, just weeks before she married Prince Harry, who is fifth in line to the British throne. In a 2017 interview after their engagement, Meghan spoke of her decision to step away from her career. "I don't see it as giving anything up. I see it as a change. It's a new chapter," the Duchess told the BBC. Bronte Coy, the entertainment reporter who broke the news.com.au story, said Meghan's alleged role was for a top-secret British production. She noted that the job offer had played a significant role in the family's decision to leave their life in Meghan's home state of California. "I'm told it's significant, and she's very excited about it," Coy said about Meghan's reported new job offer. When will Meghan and Harry return to the UK? Earlier this week, The Telegraph reported that Harry and wife Meghan would be moving back to the United Kingdom after spending 6 years in the United States. In 2020, the pair stepped back from their roles in the royal family and boarded a plane out of London. The Duke and Duchess will return to Harry's home country with their children, Archie 7 and Lilibet 5, who are expected to start at a new school in September, meaning the family of four could be on British soil in a matter of days, but certainly in the next few weeks. The couple's decision sent shockwaves around the world, sparking a range of reactions and emotions on both sides of the Atlantic. The move also raised questions regarding their security and living arrangements, along with intrigue over a key question among royal watchers. Will estranged brothers Prince William and Harry finally make up? Dems lead overall in Michigan, but GOP winning 50-plus voters, new poll. Emily R. Condon, USA Today. Republican nominee Mike Rogers and Democratic nominee Abdul El Sayed are nearly tied in the Michigan Senate race, according to an August 20th poll by AARP. El Sayed, a progressive public health official, led President Donald Trump back former U.S. Representative Rogers by 1 point in the polling, which also showed that voters age 50 plus preferred Rogers. AARP polled over 850 likely Michigan voters between August 9th and August 11th with a bipartisan polling team. When drilling down into older swing voters specifically, the segment of the Michigan electorate who are not straight ticket Republican or Democratic voters, Rogers enjoys an even wider advantage, leading El Sayed by 33 points, explained AARP's Miriam Cross in a release about the poll. A separate AARP article about the poll pointed to older voters being more likely to actually cast vote. 86% of voters age 50 plus say they are extremely motivated to vote, compared with 71% of voters under age 50, wrote AARP's Kate Bridges. Of all likely voters, El Sayed led Rogers 48 percentage points to 47 percentage points. With voters age 50 plus, Rogers took a 9 percentage point lead over El Sayed at 52% to 43%. That all suggests that older voters, specifically the 14% who are not straight ticket voters, could decide the outcome for candidates in the November midterms, Cross said. This bloc is more likely to vote and in larger numbers than other generations. The gubernatorial race in the state told a similar story with an overall Democrat lead, but a Republican lead amongst the 50-plus population. Democratic nominee Michigan Secretary of State Jocelyn Benson edged Republican nominee U.S. Representative John James by 5 percentage points, with 49% of polled voters preferring Benson and 44% preferring James. When it came to older voters, James had a 1 percentage point lead with 48% compared with Benson's 47%. Michigan voters in the poll largely disapproved of Trump, who sat with a 41% approval versus 56% disapproval. Among the older 50 plus group, that negative rating stood at slimmer margins with a 47% approval rating compared to 51% disapproval. Fernando Mendoza throws preseason interception, chases opponent 50 yards. Michael Middlehurst Schwartz, USA Today. Fernando Mendoza's second preseason game turned quickly on the number one overall pick. With Kirk Cousins granted the night off on Thursday, August 20th, Mendoza got the start for the Las Vegas Raiders against the Houston Texans. After a few initial hiccups, the silver and black offense seemed off to a promising start. Mendoza ripped a 22-yard dart to wide receiver Jalen Naylor, the unit's first stringer taking part in the evening, and rookie running back Mike Washington Jr. scampered for 33 yards to put the ball at Houston's 24-yard line. Then things unraveled for Mendoza in Las Vegas. On a play-action pass on first and 10, Mendoza drifted to his left and attempted to throw over the middle on a check down to Washington. But Texans rookie linebacker Wade Woodes stepped in front to snag the interception. Mendoza gave chase to attempt to stop the score, but Woodes ran 80 yards for the pick six to put Houston up 14-0. Raiders star edge rusher Max Crosby comforted Mendoza on the sidelines after the play, patting the quarterback on the helmet. "It's football. It's not going to be perfect," Crosby said in an interview during the ESPN broadcast. "He's a rookie. You got to go through some ups and downs. That's a part of the game. It's how you respond. Just keep being yourself. Keep playing." Mendoza's difficult night didn't end there as the offense went three and out on the subsequent drive. Though he helped position Las Vegas for a 52-yard field goal, that would be the offense's lone score of the first half before Mendoza exited. He finished with 86 yards on 8 of 15 passing. The offense did some good things after the turnover, but that can happen. Raiders coach Clint Kubiak said in a halftime interview, "And I got to help Mendoza a lot more than I am." After his mixed review of a preseason debut the previous week, Mendoza said he let my teammates down. It seems likely that the Heisman Trophy winning signal caller will have another harsh self-review after his throw Thursday. Raiders defensive back surrounded by kneeling teammates carted off with leg injury. Nick Brinkerhoff, USA Today. The NFL preseason has claimed another. In what has been a particularly brutal year for injuries during training camp, Thursday night's game between the Las Vegas Raiders and Houston Texans saw yet another. Chigozie Anunoby, A-N-U-S-I-E-M, a second-year cornerback out of Colorado State, was down on the field after a play in the third quarter. It was an injury that brought both teams out onto the field as a cart rolled out. Anunoby just finished playing his second snap of the game. Reports from the game indicate that Anunoby had his leg placed in an air cast. The ESPN broadcast did not show the nature of the injury. Play-by-play announcer Joe Buck revealed that it was a lower body issue for Anna Suyem, who was dragged down from behind. Trump heads to South Carolina to boost Darlene Graham before runoff. Joey Garrison, USA Today. Washington. President Donald Trump is visiting South Carolina on Friday to give a final boost to Senator Darlene Graham, the sister of the late Senator Lindsey Graham, before the state's U.S. Senate Republican primary runoff election. Trump is set to speak at an evening rally for Graham in Myrtle Beach, South Carolina, days before the August 25th runoff between Graham, whom Trump has endorsed, and Representative Ralph Norman, a hardline conservative and member of the House Freedom Caucus who backs Trump. The election will test the power of Trump's endorsement among Republican voters after several Trump-backed candidates have lost in recent Republican primaries for Congress. Graham finished first in the August 11th special Republican primary with 33% of the vote, topping Norman, who finished with 25%, and U.S. Representative Russell Fry, who got 20% of the vote. But a runoff was triggered because Graham did not secure a majority of the vote. Graham, 62, is a longtime state bureaucrat in South Carolina government who has since 2019 has worked as a commissioner of the South Carolina Commission for the Blind. She's a political novice who has never before ran for elected office, and it has at times showed on the short campaign trail. I'm just going to be honest here, Graham said during an August 18th candidates debate when asked about Taiwan and the South China Sea. I'm not that informed on national security, but I do support the military. She reiterated, I'm not a polished politician up here. National security is not my thing, not my area of expertise, but I do support the military. Republican South Carolina Governor Henry McMaster appointed Darlene Graham to fill the remainder of her brother's term just days after Senator Lindsey Graham died on July 11th of arteriosclerotic cardiovascular disease. Prior to his death, Graham had already won the Republican nomination in a June primary. The winner of the special election will replace Lindsey Graham on the November ballot to take on Democratic nominee Annie Andrews, a physician. Marshall Manning, son of Peyton Manning, makes Baylor school debut on ESPN2. Joseph Spears, USA Today. Chattanooga, Tennessee. It didn't take long for Marshall Manning to earn some playing time early in his high school football career. Midway through the second quarter of Baylor's season opener on ESPN2 against Nashville-based Brentwood Academy, the son of Hall of Fame quarterback Peyton Manning entered the game for Ole Miss quarterback commit Keegan Croucher. Instead of running it on back-to-back plays, Baylor let the younger Manning sling it. On his first varsity snap, Marshall rolled to his right, got the pass just over a Brentwood Academy linebacker's outstretched arms, and connected with junior receiver Antoine Adams for a first down. Baylor would run the ball on the next play, and Croucher returned to complete the drive. Manning transferred to Baylor ahead of his eighth grade year from Denver and is serving as Baylor's backup quarterback this season. Earth, Wind, and Fire drummer John Parris wakes up from coma in health update. Taiwan Moorman, USA Today. Earth, Wind, and Fire drummer John Parris is on the slow road to recovery. Parris, 58, has woken up from a second induced coma nearly a week after the musician was first put under sedation following a medical emergency that abruptly canceled the legendary band's performance on tour with Lionel Richie. Parris briefly awakened before needing to be sedated again, but has since woken up again, according to an August 20th post on the Facebook page Standing for John Parris, which has been providing regular updates from band member Verdeen White and his wife Shelley Clark White and longtime friend Taz Cole. They said Parris has been making encouraging progress. There have been both encouraging moments and new challenges. As we've said from the beginning, recovery isn't a straight line, and John's journey continues to remind us of that every day, the post read. John's blood pressure remains stable, and his breathing stayed strong, allowing doctors to continue evaluating his condition. However, Parris will need two major surgeries and remains in intensive care, making his hospitalization longer than everyone had hoped. The update also included a statement from Parris's wife, Kathy Merrick. This journey is definitely a marathon, but JP is fighting every single day and our hope is strong, she said. Please keep the prayers, love, and light coming for John, Kathy, Kyla, and the entire family. Clark White launched a GoFundMe page for Parris and his wife days after his hospitalization in early August, given the growing burden of travel, lodging, meals, countless unexpected expenses, and the unforeseen challenges that lie ahead. The fundraiser has received over $82,000 of its $90,000 goal. Per the August 20th update, loved ones are optimistic about his lengthy recovery. The post added, John has already overcome obstacles that once seemed impossible, and while there is still a long road ahead, each step forward gives everyone around him renewed hope. Navy may name new aircraft carrier after Trump and not World War II hero. Michael Loria, USA Today. U.S. Navy officials may name a new aircraft carrier after President Donald Trump instead of a World War II sailor who heroically saved lives when Pearl Harbor was bombed, CNN and NBC News reported Thursday, August 20th. The reported move by the Navy to name the character, now called CVN-81, comes amid a decades-long push to recognize Doris Dory Miller, an enlisted black sailor who was a mess attendant second class aboard the battleship USS West Virginia when bombs began falling on December 7, 1941. Miller, who had been gathering laundry that morning, rushed to the smoking deck and took control of an anti-aircraft gun he had no training on and opened fire on Japanese planes, downing at least one of them. He also helped carry wounded sailors to safety. Miller was famously portrayed by Cuba Gooding Jr. in the 2001 film Pearl Harbor. During Trump's first term, the Navy announced that the Ford-class carrier would be called the USS Doris Miller. CNN, citing three sources familiar with internal discussions, said it's unclear what the carrier will be named. But two of the sources told CNN there have been internal conversations about renaming it to honor Trump. It would be an unprecedented move to name an aircraft carrier after a sitting president. NBC, citing two U.S. officials, also reported that Navy leaders are considering naming the carrier after Trump and have been discussing the issue for months. The carrier is still under construction until 2034, but the Navy is under a time crunch to finalize the name as the ship's keel-laying ceremony is expected at the end of this year, according to CNN. Amid conversations over the ship's name, the Navy has effectively stopped referring to the ship as the USS Doris Miller internally and is only calling it by its hull number, CVN-81, one of the sources said. A recent White House executive order on shipbuilding also referred to the ship only as CVN-81, tasking the Secretary of Defense and Secretary of the Navy to report back with a plan to replace the ship's electromagnetic aircraft launch system with steam and hydraulic systems. USA Today has reached out to the White House and Navy for comment. A Pentagon spokesperson declined to comment. According to CNN, the Navy plans to name another warship after Miller and is recommending him for the Medal of Honor, the highest decoration for military valor. NBC reported that the White House has not approved the commendation for Miller. Miller's family could not be immediately reached for comment. The Waco, Texas native died in 1943 during a Japanese torpedo attack in the Pacific. His family and members of Congress have long pushed for him to be awarded the Medal of Honor. After the Japanese surprise attack in Hawaii in 1941, Dory, as he was known, received the Navy Cross for his action in 1942. Possible first aircraft carrier to be named after an African American. The U.S. Navy said on Martin Luther King Jr. Day in 2020 that the carrier would be the first to be named after an African American. Navy Acting Secretary Thomas B. Modley said at the time the USS Doris Miller would serve as a name as a reminder of the nation's pursuit for justice and as a tribute to its namesake. Doris Miller was the son of a sharecropper and a descendant of slaves, Modley said at the ceremony in Pearl Harbor. He was not given the same opportunities that men of a different color were given to serve this country. But on December 7, 1941, he would not be defined by the prejudice of other people. Miller was a ship's cook at the time, Modley said, and showed initiative, professionalism, and commitment during the attack. In selecting this name, we honor the contributions of all of our enlisted ranks, past and present, men and women of every race, religion, and background, Modley said in a statement announcing the ship's name in 2020. Dr. Martin Luther King Jr. observed, "Everybody can be great because anybody can serve. No one understands the importance and true meaning of service than those who have volunteered to put the needs of others above themselves." The Gerald R. Ford class carrier named after Miller will be deployed in major combat operations, crisis response, and humanitarian relief, the Navy said in a statement. One other ship bears Miller's name, the USS Miller FF-1091, a Knox-class frigate. Along with the Navy Cross, Miller was awarded the Purple Heart, the American Defense Service Medal, Fleet Clasp, the Asiatic Pacific Campaign Medal, and the World War II Victory Medal. workers drain reflecting pool for critical liner repairs in D.C. Where's America's best pizza? See our food writer's recommendations. 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We love spotlighting the country's top restaurants and bars, but America's best pizza spots bring us back down to earth. What draws us in? The creative topics at Bobby Joe's in Clintonville, Ohio, fresh sliced peaches, candied beef bacon, the fermented sourdough crust at Bucky's in Chatham, New Jersey, the thin cracker crust that shatters to the bite at the Carradaro Club in Milwaukee, Wisconsin. 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Giuseppe's has set us straight. The Windy City is a source of several pizza varieties, two excellent examples of which are served at these spiffy restaurants. We usually opt for the Chicago pan pizza, which is similar to deep dish, but with a somewhat lighter and more doughy crust. Giuseppe's also serves up a more standard hand-tossed crust, which is thinner and cut into squares. Postcard Pizza, Fort Collins, Colorado. 133 Remington Street, Fort Collins, Colorado. 205-920-2988. Postcard.pizza. Named one of USA Today's best restaurants in 2026, Postcard Pizza has become a go-to for its take on Detroit-style pizza. Operating out of Equinox Brewing, the pizzeria pairs the style's signature crispy edges and airy dough with globally inspired toppings. The Nashville Hot, which draws on the flavors of spicy fried chicken, and the Pineapple Bacon Jalapeno, a sweet and spicy combination finished with hot honey. 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Grotto, adored for its signature swirl of red sauce on its plain cheese pies, is so popular that it has attracted business from former President Joe Biden, who just stopped in by in Wilmington in June. And Wilmington native Aubrey Plaza, who munched on Grotto Pizza in an October 2025 episode of The Drew Barrymore Show, along with the show host and Delaware actor Valerie Bertinelli. Founded in 1960 in Rehoboth Beach, Grotto Pizza has since grown into an empire with 16 locations around the state. V Pizza, Jacksonville, Florida. 7510 Gate Parkway, Jacksonville, Florida. 904-431-0833. 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If your home oven could reach temperatures of 900 degrees, maybe you could make great pizzas too. That's how they do it at V Pizza, which grew from its original San Marco location to 13 restaurants. They have 17 specialty pies, all cooked in less than 2 minutes in that scorching hot brick-lined oven. 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Ronnie and Tony Coletti, readers who recommend O Monticello, said it was worth anyone's hard-earned pizza dollars. By the end of our meal, that didn't feel like a sales pitch. It felt like good advice. The restaurant traces its decades-old roots to Florence, Italy. 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There's so much good stuff going on in the pizzas at King Dough. The relatively steep prices are supported by tangy, fundamentally sound Neapolitan-style dough stretched to an ambitious 18-inch diameter to accommodate all manner of colorful, locally sourced ingredients. 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The menu leans into comfort, thick, chewy dough, generous toppings, and a sauce that's been a local talking point for years. 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Wayfarer Tavern, which opened in 2025, has already achieved legendary status among greater Cincinnati pizza lovers. Owner Mike Dew has created a pizza all his own, a hybrid of Midwest tavern-style pizza with a bit of South Shore bar pizza, popular between Boston and Cape Cod, and Detroit-style pizza in its DNA. Dew cooks his pies in a 1.5-inch deep brown lip pan so the cheese caramelizes along the edges, similar to a Detroit pizza. Similar to South Shore Midwest Tavern pizzas, its crust is thin with just the right amount of chew. While the Korean corn cheese pizza and pickle power pizzas are customer favorites, the meat wad with meatballs, pepperdew peppers, whipped ricotta, basil, red sauce, and cheese is not to be missed. The Post, Louisville, Kentucky. 1045 Goss Avenue and 1759 Bardstown Road, Louisville, Kentucky, thepostlouisville.com. A 2025 Food Network Roundup proclaimed that the Post serves the best slice of pizza in Kentucky. It opened in 2015 in a former VFW Post building and serves 12 varieties of New York-style pizzas in three sizes. Popular choices include the Lone Wolf, topped with pepperoni, sausage, ham, bacon, green pepper, red onion, mushroom, and Kalamata olives. 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There's just one restaurant in Metro Detroit that's VPN certified, a technical certification that qualifies a pizza as authentically Neapolitan style, and that is Pizza Ivino in Plymouth. Try pizzas with minimal toppings such as soppressata and kalamata olives, pepperoni, or the simplest of all, pure di latte and basil for a classic margarita DOP. Bucky's Pizza, Chatham, New Jersey. The great college football debate isn't about the CFP. It's about fall weddings. Blake Topmeyer, USA Today. I tensed up when a good friend, my former college roommate, first mentioned the possibility of having a fall wedding last year. Sports writers who cover college football do not do well with fall weddings. It's like asking a chef to duck out on Valentine's Day or asking a teacher to miss the first day of school. I last attended a fall wedding in 2015. I was the best man and I had a blast, but I'm comfortable with that being an irregular occurrence. I exhaled last year when I learned my friend and his bride would tie the knot on a Thursday evening last September. Why a Thursday? Well, the reasoning had nothing to do with college football, but who cares? Because better a Thursday in September than a Saturday in September, eh? I attended the wedding, raised a glass several times in celebration of the happy couple, and was back on the job performing the all-important art, I'm kidding, of opining on college football by Saturday. I no longer have any bachelor friends. My crew of pals is all wedded, so my fall Saturdays are safe. Not everyone can consider themselves so fortunate, and that's reinvigorating one of the great debates of the dog days of August. When the college football ecosystem suffers a last gasp of boredom before the games begin, and an age-old question resurfaces. Is it okay to schedule a fall wedding and ask your friends to miss a Saturday of college football? Is it okay to decline an invitation to a fall wedding? Answers, yes and yes. If you want to get married in the fall, you absolutely should do it. It's your big day, and only an idiot lets a sports writer or a superfan tell them when they can and can't get married. Never mind what your pigskin brain buddy says, and take the fall plunge. Better yet, see if October 3rd is available. The best games that day are Washington, Southern Cal, and Ohio State, Iowa. In other words, bring on the open bar and wobble. Back when outdoor weddings reached peak popularity, it seemed like everybody said, I do in October, when weather is optimal for open-air nuptials. Hey, I get it. Fall foliage isn't just perfect for football. It's ideal for wedding photos hung over the mantle, too. So yes, if you're considering a fall wedding, I say go for it. On the other hand, if you're too much of a CFB diehard to skip a day of games to attend your friend's wedding, I say that's acceptable, too. Better to skip a wedding, set up 4 TVs in your living room, and report back later to the bride and groom on what they missed than to attend and disrupt the reception by carrying a 75-inch flat screen and turning up the volume on Gus Johnson while the wedding party dances the Cupid Shuffle. Just send a nice gift if you're choosing a Halloween weekend lineup of Notre Dame, Navy, Florida, Georgia, and Ohio State, USC, instead of watching two friends enter a lifetime of happiness amid jack-o'-lanterns and skeletons. Of course, there's a perfect compromise. Book your wedding for Friday, October 30th, serve pumpkin cupcakes and spiced apple cider at the reception, and party with your friends deep into the night before everyone shakes off the cobwebs with college game day on Saturday morning. Are Amazon tiny homes legit? Yes, and this portable cabin is under $10,000. Kylie Warren, USA Today. A new build in this economy? While homeownership has long been a personal dream of mine, and surely many Americans, the high upfront costs, interest rates, and tedious upkeep have deterred many from making the big investment. Instead, they're turning to tiny homes as a means to expand on square footage without the hefty cost or commitment of buying a new house. Perhaps most shocking of all, many people are actually buying tiny homes on Amazon, which begs the question, is there anything the global e-retailer doesn't sell? Apparently not. And while I've long rolled my eyes at the prospect of an Amazon tiny home, assuming they had to be a scam in some capacity, the latest crop of tiny houses for sale on Amazon has made me into a believer and had me scurrying around looking for an extra $10,000 to spend on one. The best model prefab tiny home on Amazon, a portable luxury cabin for under $10,000. 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It's easy to assemble. A typical 19-foot build can be assembled in as little as 8 hours with just basic household tools and a focused direction. It's weather resistant. Reinforced interlocking joints offer total durability and protection in even the harshest weather environments. The aerodynamic design reduces the risk of storm damage while its sloped roof mitigates heavy snow buildup. It's luxurious. The interior space is equipped with state-of-the-art design flourishes and inclusions which make the model feel high-end despite costing less than $10,000. Its design is flexible. Believe it or not, you can adjust the sleeping and showering areas for a more detailed personal space. How do Amazon Tiny Homes work? Amazon Tiny Homes are essentially oversized modular kits. You purchase the prefabricated structure online via Amazon's website. It'll then ship to your home and you can assemble it yourself, typically in a matter of hours, or hire a contractor. Generally, the initial price you pay only covers the pod or home shell and doesn't include additional costs like permits, utility hookups, or even land. They are legit alternatives to full-blown home ownership, though. Do Amazon Tiny Homes come assembled? It depends. Some are delivered fully assembled, while others are shipped out as flat-pack DIY kits. The flat-pack DIY kits do require some basic assembly, but previous tiny home buyers have noted that the assembly time is minimal and doable, even without any extensive home building experience. Do Amazon Tiny Homes have plumbing? Again, it also depends. You can definitely find some tiny homes with plumbing pre-installed on Amazon, specifically the prefabricated models which come equipped with fully plumbed bathrooms and kitchens. The betting favorite for next White House press secretary says, "Not me." Salman Shafiq, USA Today. One of the leading contenders to replace departing White House press secretary Carolyn Leavitt says she doesn't want the job. Alina Hava, President Donald Trump's former personal attorney and a recent favorite on prediction markets tracking the race to succeed Leavitt, publicly dismissed the speculation. "Flattered by the Kalshi odds, but I'm not running for any job," Hava said in an August 19th post on X. "However, if I'm getting a new one, I'd love for one of these anonymous sources to let me know first." Her comments come after days of speculation over who Trump will tap to fill one of the administration's most visible roles once Leavitt departs at the end of the month. Hava exits the conversation, reshuffling the race. Hava's statement quickly altered the picture surrounding the White House vacancy. With one of the most talked about candidates taking herself out of contention, attention has shifted to a new group of possible successors. CNN political commentator Scott Jennings now sits atop prediction market odds, followed by Deputy Press Secretary Anna Kelly and longtime Trump aide Natalie Harp. Hava's name has frequently surfaced in discussions about the role because of her high-profile defense of Trump during his legal battles and her later service to the administration. Following Trump's 2024 election victory, he named Hava counselor to the president before later nominating her to serve as U.S. Attorney for New Jersey. Hava resigned from that position in December 2025 after a federal appeals court ruled she was serving unlawfully because she had not been confirmed by Congress. Earlier this month, Hava appeared to acknowledge the growing speculation while praising Leavitt on social media. "Whoever gets that podium next better become ready for a fight," Hava wrote, adding that Leavitt had big shoes to fill. Scott Jennings emerges as betting favorite. With Hava out, Jennings has become the leading name on prediction markets. The CNN commentator recently declined to say whether he was being considered for the role during a live Q&A with Abby Phillip. "Well, I don't have any comment about that, but it is an important job," Jennings said. When pressed on whether he would accept the position if it were offered, Jennings declined to answer directly. Jennings, a former aide to President George W. Bush, was reportedly considered for the press secretary job after Trump's 2024 election victory, but was not selected, according to Fox News. Why is Carolyn Leavitt leaving? Leavitt announced in a surprise move that she is stepping down as White House press secretary to spend more time with her family. Trump praised Leavitt in an August Truth Social post, calling her one of his most trusted aides and one of the best press secretaries in the history of the office. Leavitt became the youngest White House press secretary in U.S. history when she assumed the role at age 27. Her combative and energetic style made her one of the administration's most recognizable public faces. Trump said Leavitt will remain a close advisor and influential voice within the Republican Party after her departure. What does the White House press secretary do? The White House press secretary serves as the administration's chief spokesperson and public liaison to the press corps. The role includes conducting press briefings, communicating administration policies, responding to media inquiries, and helping shape public messaging on major issues facing the White House. During Trump's first administration, the position was held by Sean Spicer, Sarah Huckabee Sanders, Stephanie Grisham, and Kayleigh McEnany. I'm Mickey Van Vliet, and this has been USA Today. I'll see you next week.
1: This is Amy Wagoner from the Historical Society of Michigan with a Michigan History Moment. Hilda Mueller was the best driver in the world, and she competed in a male-dominated field. Auto racing? No. Hydroplane racing. Hilda Mueller was born in Bay City, Michigan in 1909. After high school graduation, she took a job clerking in the Bay City Cash Dry Goods Company. But Mueller longed for excitement. In 1929, veteran hydroplane racer Loretta Fillion issued a challenge for other women to compete with her in the upcoming Eastern Michigan Carnival races in Bay City. Mueller jumped at the chance. She borrowed a racing boat from boat builder and racer Melvin Brady. Mueller took it for a spin. The motor's kill switch failed, and Mueller crashed the boat into the docks. Afraid to face the huge repair bill that she was sure awaited her, she ran away. But Melvin Brady wasn't angry. He caught up with her, assured her that the boat could be repaired, and offered her a chance to drive it in the upcoming races. In her first race with Loretta Fillion, Mueller tore open her boat's hull and barely made it to shore. But she learned fast and, in the next two heats, defeated the reigning champion. In 1930, Hilda Mueller became a professional driver in the National Outboard Association. She won her first championship in a Memorial Day race against 15 male drivers in a Class C race in Worcester, Massachusetts. That October, Mueller won a national championship in a Class A race in Middleton, Connecticut, with a speed of just over 32 miles per hour. In 1931, Mueller traveled more than 10,000 miles on the hydroplane racing circuit and broke six world records, including the Class A Division II record of 38.23 miles per hour. In October, Mueller defended her Class A title on Lake Merritt in Oakland, California. There, she earned her second consecutive national championship. Hilda Mueller suffered a disappointing 1932. She couldn't find a boat and motor sponsor until September and failed to place in a Chicago race. She raced at the national championships in Bay City in October, but flipped her boat and was eliminated. Later that day, Mueller struck a chunk of wood in the Saginaw River and disabled her motor. Hilda Mueller retired from hydroplane racing when she married in 1933. She passed away in Gaylord, Michigan in 1978. This Michigan History Moment was brought to you by MichiganHistoryMagazine.org.
2: 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Mostly cloudy skies this evening with a chance of showers and thunderstorms, a low of 63. Rain likely on Saturday, maybe a thunderstorm in the afternoon, a high of 78. Mostly sunny on Sunday, a high of 75. 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
3: Hi, it's Linda with the Talking Information Center. It's Thursday, August 13th, 2026, and thanks for spending the next hour reading some pop culture. I'm going to start with the summer 2026 issue of Vanity Fair. The Feast of St. Anthony. A decade into his tenure at St. Laurent, Anthony Vaccarello, the admittedly shy Belgian-Italian fashion designer, has grown from an enigma and underdog to a tantalizing, rebellious leader of the pack. Jose Unzieta meets him and his starry entourage. Anthony Vaccarello's shows at Saint Laurent feature the same few ingredients. There is the location, usually at the Trocadero in Paris with the Eiffel Tower, and its evening twinkling lights playing a starring role. There are those vertiginously high stilettos. There is Kate Moss, or Anya Rubik, or Amber Valletta, or a supermodel of that era, sitting somewhere in the front row and an assortment of muses. Same, some new, say Connor Story, and some simply legendary, like Catherine Deneuve. They are exclusive, oftentimes decadent, and epitomize a brand of high-octane glamour that can only be described as cinematic. If a person outside of the fashion bubble were to describe what they imagine happens at a fashion show, the visual conjured would be one of Vaccarello's. It's no surprise that, to him, fashion shows, quote, should be like movies. Vaccarello's collections are monomaniacal. They focus, to the chagrin of his naysayers, on a singular idea. A pencil skirt and hulking blazer one season, a swishy nylon gown in another. They also encapsulate a kind of look, thin, sharp, that early on in his tenure felt stubbornly detached from where fashion was headed. Now, it's once more the golden, dominating standard. His most recent show in March focused on the lace dress, was one of Vaccarello's most universally well-received. "I find it suspicious when everyone likes it," he says, grinning. He says he likes his work to be divisive. "I love the idea of people not understanding straight away what I mean," he says. "I love to upset some people, and then there's some people who love it. I think it's exciting because it's very Saint Laurent." Yves Saint Laurent was a fashion enfant terrible, rebellious and ostentatious. He designed divisive collections. He was the first to make a tuxedo expressly for women, Le Smoking, in 1966. Not unlike Vaccarello, he was also attached to his very own definition of glamour, one that at times made him the leader of the pack. And at others, like in the 90s when the world moved away from glamour to a grunge look, Vaccarello says, not cool. It's this unyielding nature that makes him one of the most important designers in the history of fashion, an essence Vaccarello seems to understand very well. "It's a bit the opposite of what you see in fashion today," Vaccarello says of his one-track focus. Plainly, there's too much on the runways. He finds it fatiguing. He prefers to do more with less. Cedric Charby, the CEO of Saint Laurent, sees his narrow focus as Vaccarello's ultimate strength. Clarity. "Anthony has a very precise vision and the discipline to stay true to it," he writes via email. It's what the executive believes has helped him so proficiently create desire around Saint Laurent. "When people say, oh, it's repetitive, I love that," Vaccarello says, laughing. "I like that when you leave the show, you have in mind the silhouette of the season," he says. "I like to go to the essential." "I was not obsessed with Saint Laurent when I was young," Vaccarello tells me in a booth at Bebelman's Bar at the Carlyle Hotel in Manhattan. The soft-spoken, mild-mannered 44-year-old Belgian-Italian designer has this year been creative director of the French megabrand for a decade. He did not expect to stay this long, not in an industry plagued by three-year contracts and increasingly short designer stints. His time at Saint Laurent has transformed Vaccarello from an underdog to one of today's leading designers. He is arguably one of three leading the pack alongside Jonathan Anderson at Dior and Matthew Blazy at Chanel. And yet, despite his increasingly high profile, he recently made a cameo in a music video for Charlie XCX's song SS26. Vaccarello is a mystery. He's known to be serious and is notorious for his rigor, in the same vein of his uber-glamorous collections. He is a pragmatist, he tells me, a rationalist, before conceding that, despite not believing in such things, he might have manifested his current life into existence. I'm a Capricorn. I'm supposed to see the next 10 years, he says, laughing. But he's not and has never been a planner. When it comes to his career, he likes to stay in the moment. Vaccarello, who is also almost always clad in a black T-shirt and dark washed jeans, his hands decorated with tiny tattoos and a Cartier watch, recalls being around 20 years old and feeling depressed when Arnaud Michaud, his then boyfriend, now husband, suggested he, quote, put in a book what I want to do in life. Vaccarello says, he opened a magazine, a copy of Numero, thank God it was a French magazine, he jokes, to start collaging. Despite not being a diehard Saint Laurent fan, he opened the magazine and saw its logo and cut it out. He then cut out an image of Colette, the now defunct French high fashion retailer, and added a photo of an apartment with a view of the Eiffel Tower. And I gave it back to him like, okay, I did my job. The view from his home now, he says, is the same he had collaged, and that Colette's store is now a Saint Laurent one. He was into the idea of Saint Laurent as a job, more so than as a professional be-all and end-all. Thank God it was Saint Laurent and not, he grins, then lets his laugh take over. It's really bizarre, Vaccarello tells me, as if reading the skepticism on my face. He had never told this story before, he says. It sounds too good, too perfect to be true, yet he swears by it. Vaccarello arrived at this year's Met Gala, where he was co-chair of its host committee, leading an entourage of muses that included Hailey Bieber and Madonna. The following day, Vaccarello is carefully inspecting a room at a nondescript building on the Upper East Side of Manhattan. He's about to sit for a portrait alongside seven of his friends and muses, some of today's biggest stars, all carefully selected by Vaccarello. Charlie XCX, Rosé, Chloe Sevigny, Zoe Kravitz, Charlotte Gainsbourg, and supermodels Anouk Yai and Anya Rubik. It's a logistical coup. When Vaccarello calls, everyone answers. And yet, not everyone gets a call. Vaccarello has taste, and he enjoys wielding it. His world is exclusive, and in an era of fashion characterized by cultural democracy, Vaccarello keeps the gates closed. You could call it pretentious, yet, as I discovered, there is no pretense with Vaccarello, just candor. I like that idea of being very selective and not inviting everyone, he says. His intentions, he explains, was always to build an entourage around him in the same style of Yves Saint Laurent or Halston, who were flanked by a group of friends come muses who served as prophets for their respective brands. He loves Kate Moss, and he loves Rosé, and he loves Charlotte Gainsbourg. So even then, he likes to mix precedents and add his own signature, says film director Jim Jarmusch, who has directed several campaigns for Vaccarello. He puts a new direction on things, and he's not outrageous about it. It doesn't matter for me if they are relevant now, if they have a record, a film. I don't care about that, Vaccarello says. He's after a certain allure. It's very rewarding and an honor to work alongside him, said Rosé, who signed on with Saint Laurent in 2020 as global ambassador. Who wouldn't want to work with Anthony? At the beginning, not everyone understood, Vaccarello says of his approach. Now his competition has caught on to the value of signing on an electric host of talents, no matter their level of fame, to curate a certain aura around a brand. Does he think they're replicating his strategy? They can't, Vaccarello says. There is that grin again. Because they always want to sign the hottest actress, the one with the Oscar, and the hottest new singer. But if it's not relevant for the brand, why be associated with someone who just brings you followers? The designer's 10-year anniversary at Saint Laurent comes on the heels of a year of change in fashion. Chanel, Gucci, Balenciaga, Dior, and more leading houses have hired new creative directors, making Vaccarello one of the sole stalwarts in luxury fashion. It's funny to see that from my position, he says, all these young designers coming and disappearing and then coming back. He thinks some change was needed, even if the designers coming and going are not new to the industry. When you think about it, it's old designers pretending

is pulling off that trick thus far. Vaccarello was 34 when he took over from Hedi Slimane at Saint Laurent. Honestly, I was very unconscientious to accept the job 10 years ago, he says. But you cannot say no to Saint Laurent. At the time, he had a fledgling eponymous. This is a word that I always struggle with. Eponymous label with Michelle, who has since joined him at Saint Laurent. Vaccarello had heard that Anna Wintour was recommending him for the top job at Balenciaga, another brand in the Kering portfolio, to succeed Alexander Wang after a disappointing stint. I didn't want to go there because I was happy with my brand, he says. Was it fear or lack of ambition? I was happy with my dog, my husband, and my little apartment, Vaccarello says. I didn't need more than that. Still, he took a meeting at Kering to be nice and ended up speaking with the then CEO of Saint Laurent, Francesca Bellettini, who is now at Gucci. This game of fashion musical chairs is not limited to designers. Slimane, a formidable figure in fashion who had a tremendously successful run at Saint Laurent, was still in his role at the time, and yet the executive made Vaccarello an enticing offer. He went home to speak to his husband. I closed my brand without any hesitation, he says. I remember the appointment of Anthony Vaccarello as a deliberate and, in many ways, courageous decision for Saint Laurent. At that stage, the house didn't need disruption. It needed precision, Sharby says. What stood out early was his discipline and restraint. He didn't rush to define everything. He refined. And in doing so, he achieved something quite rare, building consistency without losing desirability. During his time at Saint Laurent, Vaccarello has ignited a transformation from a heritage maison founded in 1961 by Yves Saint Laurent and Pierre Berger into a $3 billion cultural powerhouse with hit products and its own film production arm, Saint Laurent Productions, also helmed by the designer. Vaccarello, who spends part of his time in Los Angeles these days, saw an opportunity to extend the cultural reach of Saint Laurent even further after falling in love with Sushi Park, the West Hollywood strip mall Amicase restaurant, beloved by many celebrities, including Bieber, one of his muses. He brought it to Paris in partnership with its chef, Peter Park, and opened an even cheaper and more discreet version of the restaurant in the basement of the Saint Laurent Rive Droit flagship boutique. But the marketability of his work is the least interesting part of Vaccarello. Since the beginning, I thought it was important for the brand to be almost like 360 degrees culturally, Vaccarello says. Fashion, he believes, should only be a small portion of Saint Laurent. I didn't get bored, he says, though it sounds like he was close to it. How many shows of trench coats and fancy skirts can I do to be relevant? In the end, fashion is important, but it needs to be more, Vaccarello says. I want to touch more people with something more than just clothes. He remembers being inspired by the work of Spanish director Pedro Almodóvar when he was young. He brings fashion to my generation, Vaccarello says, of the ways in which Almodóvar has cast fashion as a silent character in his films. Jean-Paul Gaultier memorably designed the costumes for Kika, and Penelope Cruz dons Chanel haute couture in Broken Embraces. The Spaniard was first in line when Saint Laurent Productions launched in 2023. Soon thereafter, Vaccarello produced and designed the costumes in Strange Way of Life, starring Ethan Hawke and Pedro Pascal. SLP was born from Vaccarello's keenness to tap filmmakers to direct his advertising campaigns, elevating them into tantalizing short films with directors including Wong Kar-wai, Jim

0: Jarmusch, and Bret Easton Ellis. His choice of directors was always strategic, compelling auteurs rather than blockbuster names that could speak to a certain, albeit niche, taste level. To start producing was a natural next step. The thing about Anthony is he's an artist and he's a great designer, says Jarmusch, whose 2025 film, Father, Mother, Sister, Brother, was partly funded by SLP. He describes Vaccarello as multifaceted, creative, whose idea of design is kind of broad and yet particular. Before working with SLP, Jarmusch had received funding from people outside the film industry. But working with Vaccarello, he says, made him feel like he was being supported in a different way. Anthony's been very gracious toward me. He's always treated me like another artist, like a filmmaker that he values, he says. He's been generous toward me. No one else who ever financed my films sent me 24 roses each year on my birthday. You know what I mean? Well, Vaccarello says that he is more interested in making the films happen than providing clothes for them. The clothing is part of the deal, the designer says with a grin. He told them very early on in negotiation, well, I'm not going to make my film as a commercial for Saint Laurent, Jarmusch says. Instead, Vaccarello offered to make whatever he envisioned. They were very totally hands-off in terms of my creative process and controls, he says. That was remarkable. Vaccarello and SLP also produced Emilia Perez, a film by a French director about Mexican cartels starring a Spanish trans woman. It was a risk, Vaccarello tells me, that it was off-center and not fully in the mainstream. Its cast also included Selena Gomez and Zoe Saldana, is what attracted him to it. Despite its mixed reception and the eventual drama surrounding its star, Carla Sofia Gascon, and the following implosion during awards season, it got nominated for Best Picture at the 2023 Academy Awards, and Vaccarello got close to Oscar glory. Early on in his tenure, Vaccarello was somewhat of an underdog. He was untested, as he had not held another creative directorship prior to Saint Laurent, and was following Slimane, one of the most prolific designers of his generation. It was very bold of François-Henri Pinault and Francesca Bellatini to name a young designer as the head of the most prestigious house in the world, he says. Initially, Vaccarello was criticized for too closely following the blueprint established by Slimane. Then came the latex. He identifies two key collections that propelled his Saint Laurent to where it is today. The first was for fall of 2020, when he showed latex separates with his ready-to-wear. Each model was lit by a single spotlight as they walked under the Eiffel Tower. It felt revelatory, bold, and elegantly brazen. Vaccarello had found his edge. Before, I was doing the job and I knew that something was missing. And I told that to someone who told me to have fun, he says, because life happens very fast and the job happens very fast. He started more closely analyzing the house's archives to get at the original message of Saint Laurent, of mixing Pigalle with the 6th arrondissement, he says, of juxtaposing something as bourgeois as the Jardin du Luxembourg on the left bank with the saliciousness of Paris's red light district in the 1970s. It was an electrifying, eclectic perspective once embodied by Yves Saint Laurent himself. I knew a shift happened from people and for myself, he says. The second came in the fall of 2022. The collection was rendered almost entirely in black and white, an exercise in restraint. It followed the death of his father and established the sinuous, languid silhouette that has now become a signature of Vaccarello's at Saint Laurent. Vogue called it the most lingering, memorable show of Anthony Vaccarello's career. Then came more hits like the hooded jersey dresses from his spring 2023 collection, most famously worn by Beyoncé and his working girl, tailoring from fall 2023. His menswear gained momentum too, growing more flamboyant and daring, be that with revealing draped blouses like the one Story wore to this year's Met Gala, or with leather thigh-high boots like the ones Alexander Skarsgård wore at the 2025 Cannes Film Festival. Despite saying that he does not read reviews, he is evidently aware of what people have to say about his work. Many designers say that they are undeterred by commentary. Vaccarello is convincing when he suggests that he simply doesn't care. He has people in his orbit whom he trusts, he says, and their reactions are most important to him. After his last show, he received a congratulatory email from Helmut Lang, the iconoclastic and reclusive Austrian designer. He works with Sulian Pino, a Brazilian model hired by Yves Saint Laurent in 1998, whom he befriended in Paris a decade later. When Vaccarello joined Saint Laurent, Pino came along. "When I'm doing something, I always look at her eyes, and when I see she gets emotional or when I see a positive reaction, I know that I'm touching something right that reminds her of a moment of Saint Laurent," Vaccarello says. "I think Anthony deeply understands that Saint Laurent goes far beyond clothing," Pino writes via email. "It's about an attitude, an allure. Monsieur Saint Laurent had a certain fragility and romanticism, while Anthony has a more assertive and striking vision, yet one that is also driven by great sensitivity," Pino says. "What connects them the most, in my opinion, is their ability to create desire in an instinctive way." Of late, Vaccarello has also turned more rebellious, more in line with his spiritual predecessor. He says he is shy, yet he's spent the better part of our hour together speaking openly and sharply, at times making his publicist, who is sitting at the table next to us, squirm. One of his recent women's collections was about cruising for sex in the Tuileries garden, and when a reporter asked him why he cited Fire Island as an inspiration after a men's show last year, he matter-of-factly replied, "Because I'm gay." "I like to have fun with journalists," Vaccarello says. "I have 5 minutes with them. Let's make it fun." It's also why he doesn't over-explain his collections. "I hate press previews so much because I think it breaks the magic and breaks the first impact to the world," he says. "So actually, I'm thinking about canceling them." He grins and looks up to watch my reaction, then laughs when he catches his publicist's eye. "I don't need to please," he says. Okay, now I'm headed over to the July-August issue of Rolling Stone magazine. American Hero, Life, Liberty, and the Pursuit of Afro Man. The Because I Got High rapper was a beloved star of the early 2000s until a raid on his home and a colorful trial turned him into an unlikely First Amendment warrior, by Jason Newman. It's close to showtime, and Afro Man is sitting alone on a purple velour couch in the green room of the Megacore Pavilion in Newport, Kentucky. In 30 minutes, he'll be on stage performing the songs that made him famous: Palmdale, Crazy Rap, and of course his breakout 2001 hit, Because I Got High, before a crowd of around 1,000 people. He's dressed in his new signature look, a bespoke American flag print suit with matching sunglasses. The flag motif covers the lenses. His French manicured fingers, sporting multiple gold rings, hold a chalice, also emblazoned with the flag and filled with Colt 45 malt liquor. Two assistants clad in tight red dresses film his every move, while his go-to hype song, Lynyrd Skynyrd's Simple Man, plays on repeat. As Ronnie Van Zant sings, "Don't you worry, you'll find yourself. Follow your heart and nothing else," he rises from the couch and looks up to the ceiling, raising his hands as if in prayer. Joseph Edgar Foreman, 51, is in a good mood. In recent months, he's made the unlikely journey from beloved novelty rapper to American folk hero after winning a highly publicized defamation lawsuit brought against him by officers at his local sheriff's office. Tonight is the homecoming show of his Freedom of Speech tour, a victory lap of sorts that has seen him celebrate his new status as a civil rights champion in cities from Tallahassee, Florida to Honolulu. Newport is only about an hour from Foreman's rural Ohio home, so on this early May evening, he's greeting a wildly enthusiastic hometown crowd. On stage, Foreman pulls from old hits and new songs that, as he tells the audience, almost cost me $4 million. The crowd roars. Those new songs chart the strange saga that has brought Afro Man back to headlines. In the summer of 2022, at least 9 officers from the Adams County Sheriff's Office busted open Foreman's front gate and raided his home on suspicion of drug trafficking and kidnapping. They rifled through Foreman's clothing and possessions and confiscated around $5,000 in cash, green leafy vegetation, and some marijuana paraphernalia, according to police documents filed following a search warrant. Foreman was never arrested, and no charges were ever filed. And that might have been it, a local story about a raid on a rapper from 25 years ago, had Foreman not launched a barrage of insults against the officers on social media, alongside a series of mocking music videos utilizing footage of the raid taken from his home security cameras. In the song Lemon Pound Cake, for example, Foreman pounced on footage that shows one officer in his kitchen appearing to glance mid-raid at Foreman's mother's homemade confection. Foreman was out of town that night, but his ex-wife, Angie, heard about the commotion and drove over with their 2 kids. She is convinced that given the amount of officers and weaponry used, had Foreman been home, the outcome would have been grave. "I have zero doubts," she said, "that if Joseph was in the house, he would be dead." In 2023, 7 of the officers sued Foreman for $3.9 million for invasion of privacy and defamation, among other claims. 3 years later, a live stream of the relatively brief trial brought its colorful cast of characters to the world, and Foreman went viral. "I was just trying to go Cincinnati internet," he says, laughing. The Daily Show covered the ordeal, and everyone from progressive news outlet Mother Jones to Manosphere misogynist Andrew Tate voiced support for Foreman. To many who followed the case, its absurdities counterintuitively laid bare serious issues of police accountability and governmental transparency. Foreman's supporters, including some who may not have heard of him before, have embraced the comedy rapper as a First Amendment crusader who feels as culturally relevant now, if not more so, as he did at the peak of his early 2000s fame. If nothing else, he's mastered the mercurial art of virality and emerged as one of the decade's most potent political satirists. "If there's anybody you don't want to mess with," he says, "it's a comedic rapper. A hustling spirit." The morning after the show, Mother's Day, we meet at Mama's Coffee House in Winchester, Ohio, a village of about 1,000 people, about an hour's drive east of Cincinnati. Foreman visits the shop nearly every day. "We got 2 buildings in our town," he says, "the gas station across the street and Mama's." The bakery started regularly selling lemon pound cake the weekend after the verdict, and the first batch sold out within an hour. Soon after, people started coming from hours away to buy one. A sign advertising the Afro Man Lemon Pound Cake Combo, a 20-ounce lemon pound cake latte, and a slice of the dessert with whipped cream for $8 is displayed on the counter. Foreman, once again clad in one of his custom flag suits, nestles into a corner booth next to a sign that reads, "Sit long, talk much, laugh often." Over the next several hours, looking back on how in the hell he got to this point, he will do all three. Born in South Central Los Angeles, Forman moved to Mobile, Alabama with his family when he was five, learning to play drums, guitar, and keyboard in his grandfather's church. They moved back to L.A. at age 11, which was educational in a whole new way. "I picked up an impeccable hustling spirit," he says. But at the same time, the city exposed him to things I'd never seen before, like homelessness and cops being racist toward black people. It mentally toughened me up. If every superhero has an origin story, Forman's begins at South Central's Raymond Avenue Elementary School. In the sixth grade, he wrote his first rap, a diss track against a rich classmate he says was beautiful but mean. Inspired by his father's and uncle's gifts for ragging on rich relatives, he wrote a parody rap about the girl's slight little mustache to the tune of Slick Rick's La-Dee-Da-Dee. "The whole school went crazy," he says. 2 years later, he started selling mixtapes that leaned heavy on storytelling raps, but only hinted at the humor that would become his trademark. After a girl derisively called him Afro Man at L.A. Southwest College in the mid-1990s, Forman reclaimed the insult, showing an early penchant for turning a negative into a positive. "I watched a too short documentary, and he was saying how they was telling him he was too short," Forman says. "And he started putting it on tapes and hats and on jackets. He named himself that, and he said it worked." Still, his first mixtapes weren't catching on. In 1999, broke, and with his house in foreclosure, Forman, then 25, relocated from L.A. to Mississippi. He started looking more toward comics like Rodney Dangerfield. "When in doubt, clown yourself." It was magic, he says, of rapping about his own troubles and humiliations. That's when, in a raggedy house with a dirty sock over a preacher mic and a hairband holding it all together, stoner rap history was made. Forman produced and recorded all of the voices for Because I Got High, a celebration / cautionary tale about weed. What made Afro Man different wasn't the weed, it was the perspective, says High Times editor-in-chief Javier Hasse. Most cannabis music at the time treated weed as cool, rebellious, or aspirational. Afro Man played a guy who blamed weed for everything wrong in his life. The joke was the narrator. Dan McCarron was working in the A&R department at Universal Records in late 2000 when he heard about the wildfire reaction the song and album were earning. "It was the biggest demand we had ever seen," he recalls. The label signed Forman, and according to McCarron, the song quickly went from a couple of radio spins to ubiquitous. Every hour, every station was playing it. Howard Stern became an early proponent, and director Kevin Smith placed Because I Got High over the end credits to his fifth film, Jay and Silent Bob Strike Back. There were multiple stories within Afro Man's song with a moral and a lesson, and it was funny and relatable, Smith says. And how often is there a song that makes you laugh to the point where you're like, I gotta play this for somebody else? It was a phenomena. Because I Got High went number one in nearly a dozen countries, earned Forman a Grammy nomination for Best Rap Solo Performance, and the album it was on peaked at number 13 on the Billboard 200. The response was so universal, Forman recalls, that two uniformed New York cops once lit a joint and offered to smoke with him. "This is a crooked cop prank on me," he thought. Nevertheless, he accepted. Universal quickly repackaged Forman's biggest songs to that point for the album The Good Times and released it on August 28, 2001. "I remember feeling this is the summer of Afro Man," McCarron says. "He was everywhere." 2 weeks later, on September 11th, the national mood transformed overnight. If irony was dead, what luck did wanton, weed-fueled silliness have? As quick as he seemed to arrive, Afferman was gone. By the next morning, his radio spins had gone literally to zero, McCarran says. Killed is a big word, Foreman says, laughing, when asked if he felt 9/11 killed his career. It hospitalized it. My career was on the bed with all the hoses and IVs and expletive. Foreman never released a major label album again. Did he ever think about giving up after a brief yet meteoric taste of superstardom? How does a cowboy stop being a cowboy? How does a rapper stop being a rapper? He says, adding, you got to have a bad part of the movie to help you wipe tears and love it at the end. Dude, I wouldn't change nothing in my life because my truthful story is unbelievable. Turning bad times good. From Mamas, we take Foreman's Rolls-Royce Phantom, he calls Night Train, with a custom lemon pound cake license plate to the modest farmhouse he's dubbed Fro-Ever Land. Night Train, Foreman's normal, everyday rich man car, has many friends. A 1992 Cadillac Fleetwood Brahmin, a 1962 Chevy Impala, a 1983 Coupe de Ville, a black Escalade, and finally, a Rolls-Royce Ghost bought shortly after the raid. I wanted to put this car in the sheriff's face a little bit, Foreman says, smiling. It was the first little slice of success after the raid and the album. Foreman moved here in the mid-2000s when he was chasing a girl and discovered some cheap land. The three-bedroom home, situated on 5 acres, holds a makeshift recording studio for pre-production and an upper level that highlights Foreman's near-pathological love of collecting. There's the cane collection, the fedora collection, the sunglasses collection, the pandemic mask collection, the suit collection, numbering well over 100. The shoe collection, all wingtips, flamboyantly embellished with marijuana leaves, leopard, print, stars, and other flair. The DVD collection, with The People versus Larry Flint on top. And a chalice collection not seen since the Holy Grail scene of Indiana Jones and The Last Crusade. We walk downstairs to the kitchen, which, like most of the rooms in the house, is painted bright green. The walls are plastered with framed records and plaques touting Foreman's streaming numbers. There's a sign that reads, drink some coffee, put on some gangster rap, and handle it. You may have seen this kitchen in one of Foreman's many videos posted following the raid. On August 21st, 2022, officers with the Adams County Sheriff's Office visited a woman in Winchester they suspected of marijuana possession, according to court documents obtained by Rolling Stone. After finding more than 4 pounds of weed in her home, the woman, identified in the search warrant as Foreman's former personal assistant and ex-girlfriend, told the officers that she was holding the weed for him, according to the search warrant authorizing the raid on his home. She also claimed that Foreman's house contained a basement, quote, dungeon, where, according to the warrant, he keeps women locked in, forcing them to urinate and defecate in a bucket for punishment for upsetting or disobeying him. Property records obtained by Rolling Stone showed that Foreman's house has no basement. Later that evening, officers executed the raid with weapons drawn. Angie, with whom Foreman is still close, says she told the cops before they entered his home that she would give them a key. They didn't have to destroy anything, she says. They could have just let me open the damn door. They thought that they was going to catch this big league criminal. Joseph has lived here for years. They've never had any issue to ever think ill of him. In a statement, Robert Klinger, the officer's lawyer, says that, quote, the door had already been breached before Angie arrived. There was no offer to provide a key to the house. The accusation that they unnecessarily caused damage to the door or to any other property is not true. Adds Brian Newland, one of the officers, quote, Ms. Foreman was addressed in a calm and courteous manner. I can't get them to come out here when I get my house broken into, the rapper says, a situation he claims has occurred multiple times. But that same day, they came with a Full Metal Jacket, Beetle Bailey Infantry, Marine Corps Battalion. You could have looked at the front door of my house at City Hall and realized there was no Dungeons and Dragons and secret Scooby-Doo passages. The officers are unaware of any reports of break-ins by Mr. Foreman that were not followed up on and do not believe there were any, Klinger says. 6 weeks after the raid, Foreman released the song, Why You Disconnecting My Video Camera, later dropping an accompanying video to his social media accounts. The lyrics called out the officers by name, labeled them white supremacists, and claimed that a female officer ate my ex-wife's juice-like pizza. That December, Foreman released Lemon Pound Cake and the laconic, Will You Help Me Repair My Door? Why Are You Stealing My Money? Foreman raps in the latter, which ridicules the officers for busting down his gate and front door. The videos racked up millions of views and pioneered a new form of modern satire, one that used the officers as unwitting actors in content made to entertain and monetize. Foreman's new gate features cartoonish cutouts of raid officers Sean Cooley and Lisa Phillips. Talking about the past 4 years, Foreman whipsaws between blunt-induced joviality and trenchant seriousness. To Winchester residents, the imposing Foreman, who stands 6'3", not counting the afro, is a gentle giant, an affable staple at peewee basketball games and events, who never refuses an autograph or photo request. Two wrongs don't make a right seems to be the worst anyone in town has to say about this whole situation. He can be loquacious. A question on the ex who claimed he had a dungeon yields a 20-minute story that wouldn't be out of place at a moth reading. The rage he has against the officers who invaded his home is genuine. But in general, Foreman is charismatic, easygoing, and ball-busting by nature, a student of Richard Pryor and Red Fox, as much as E-40 and Too Short. His viral testimony at trial that he could, quote, turn my bad times into a good time, could double as a life mantra. The world would have you think I'm stupid, and I play into stupid, he tells me at one point. When I note that he doesn't have a publicist, he smiles and quickly shoots back. My publicist is the Adams County Sheriff Department. Boy, they get me all kind of interviews, man. Make lemon pound cake. At first, Foreman's priorities following the raid were more practical than idealistic. Step one, I need my house repaired, he says. Step two, I don't want to pay for what these strangers did. Step three, make money off of the strangers to pay for the destruction they brought to my home. Step four, try to make as much money as possible to the point where I'm happy this happened. But the case quickly took on a greater significance. In March of 2023, seven of the officers who participated in the raid brought, among other claims, an invasion of privacy lawsuit against Foreman, adding a defamation claim in an amended complaint 2 months later. Foreman countersued primarily for destruction of property, but a judge dismissed his claims, noting the officers, quote, had privilege to enter pursuant to a court order. In the amended complaint, Klinger pointed to statements made by Foreman on social media that he alleged were defamatory. The officers were, quote, white supremacists and, quote, criminals who, quote, stole my money. Newland used to do hard drugs and was a snitch. Phillips is not a female and is trans or lesbian, and the officers came to kill me in front of my children. Foreman would later call Newland a, quote, pedophile in song and on social media, with Klingler highlighting Foreman's posts about Newland at trial. Newland vehemently denied the claim in court. As a result of Foreman's actions, the officers' lawsuit stated, quote, they have suffered humiliation, ridicule, emotional distress, embarrassment, and loss of reputation. I'm a little high, so help me, Foreman says when I read this to him. Say the first thing they accuse me of and then stop. Humiliation. What do I feel as a human being that happens to be black with the, turn the page here. With the history of injustice and slavery. How do I feel when a group of dudes with guns kick down my door, steal my money, disconnect my cameras, and laugh at me when I ask them to help me fix it? What do I feel? The audacity. When reached for comment, Phillips says she was, quote, instructed to disconnect the surveillance camera system because it was being collected as evidence. I did so professionally, treating the property with respect throughout the process. The American Civil Liberties Union of Ohio filed an amicus brief calling the suit a meritless effort to use a lawsuit to silence criticism of government actors. There is nothing the First Amendment protects more jealously than criticism of public officials on a matter of public concern. Law enforcement doesn't get to silence or arrest people who are documenting the truth about what law enforcement looks like in this country, says ACLU senior staff attorney Vera Eidelman, who co-wrote the brief. To her and other Foreman supporters, he was trying to, quote, highlight police abuses and talk about the trauma that was caused to him and his family through an invasive raid, and to be able to discuss why that should not be happening. And he did that through expressing himself. The dismissal of his counterclaims in February of this year prompted Foreman to continue releasing new songs and videos about the cops in the lead up to the trial, with titles incorporating their names like Sean Grooming Grooms and Brian Newland is a Flag. As Foreman saw it, officers like Grooms and Newland were no different from his classmate at Raymond Elementary. I wrote that parody in sixth grade. Well, damn. Fast forward whatever years. What do we have on the menu for today? The three-day trial in March at the Adams County Common Pleas Court highlighted both the deadly serious and the comically absurd. For the officers to prevail, they had to convince the jury that Foreman's statements would be understood as factual assertions capable of being proven false. And not just Foreman's opinions or exaggeration, which are typically protected by the First Amendment. If the jury considered his statements and actions as parody or satire, Foreman would win. This led to some unusual and viral moments. Cross-examining officer Randy Walters regarding the song Randy Walters is a Son of a Bee, expletive, Foreman's lawyer, David Osborne Jr., argued, quote, there's no way we can prove whether you're a son of a bee or not. Walters replied, apparently referring to his mother, nah, she's been dead for years. All seven deputies testified to the harm they claim Foreman inflicted through his statements. Multiple officers testified that the sheriff's department received death threats. Cooley, who'd been with the force for more than 30 years and who Foreman dubbed Officer Poundcake, testified that it just went from being a nice, quiet community, a job you felt safe in, to a place where you had to look over your shoulder every second, before adding that he received hundreds of pound cakes at work. It's kind of funny. Cooley's son, Justin, another deputy who sued Foreman, testified he had a mental breakdown and that the handling of this case led to his resignation. I just could not escape the hate that it brought and just tore through this community. I lost family members that are now estranged over this. I lost friends over this. He spoke directly to the musician from the stand. Quote, you enraged the community and you put me and my family in danger, he said, as Foreman shook his head. Every bit of this was a lie and you knew it. Shouldn't have threw a fake raid, Foreman replied. One of the most contentious assertions at trial was Foreman's repeated accusation that the officers stole money from him. When Foreman went to pick up the seized cash 3 months after the raid, the returned amount was $400 less than what was recorded in sealed evidence bags. A third-party investigation by a nearby sheriff's office concluded that Newland had miscounted the money. Newland testified that he miscounted and denied stealing any money. The defense only called one witness, Rhonda Huffman Grooms, the ex-wife of Grooms. Grooms had claimed in a deposition that the ordeal with Foreman contributed to his recent divorce. Huffman Grooms testified to the contrary, adding that in 2022 she attended a Halloween party with at least four of the officers, in which somebody brought a lemon pound cake to the party and everybody laughed about it, and then it got thrown into the fire. But it was Foreman himself who provided the most explosive testimony. Dressed in his signature suit and sunglasses, he wavered between polite defiance and righteous indignation. "All of this is their fault," he testified. "If they hadn't wrongly raided my house, there would be no lawsuit. I would not know their names. There would be no songs, nothing. They're suing me for their mistake." In his closing argument, Osborne noted that public officials are held to a higher standard under the law, and referenced other explicit hip-hop songs, arguing they were entertainment and social commentary not to be taken seriously. "Nobody looks at Lil Wayne's song Pussy Monster," he said, "and says there's a monster in that song." After around 6.5 hours of deliberations, the 8-person jury ruled in favor of Foreman on all counts. The judge still ordered Foreman to pay half the court costs, which Foreman is appealing alongside his dismissed counterclaims. "I did not expect us to prevail on all counts," Osborne says. "I think it shocked everybody in the courtroom because I don't think the plaintiffs had ever considered losing." Klingler says he knew we had a difficult case because of Mr. Foreman's celebrity and anti-police bias in the culture. The evidence had been so overwhelmingly in favor of the officers' claims. Mr. Foreman published lies about the plaintiffs that he knew were lies, and that caused great harm to the plaintiffs. One juror tells Rolling Stone that it wasn't a difficult decision. "It really seemed trivial to me that we were in there," says Missy, a 45-year-old crystal shop owner. She declined to use her last name, citing fear of retribution. "The Afro Man songs just seemed like the silliest little songs. The more I watched the trial, I just couldn't believe that the cops were doing this. Their lives hadn't really changed. They suffered some embarrassing moments, sure, but there was nothing there." Jurors were more swayed by Newland and Phillips, who cried on the stand as Foreman's explicit Lick 'em Low Lisa video, which critics have called the misogynistic, homophobic, and transphobic, played in the courtroom. "I was called to perform my duties as a law enforcement officer, and I carried out those duties in accordance with my responsibilities and training," Phillips tells Rolling Stone. "Despite that, I have found myself the subject of ongoing public attacks, false narratives, AI-generated sexual content, and degrading portrayals that have been circulated online. These portrayals do not reflect reality, and they do not represent who I am. When a community starts defending cruelty instead of condemning it, something is deeply broken." "She was the only one that showed a lot of emotion," Missy says of Phillips. "I was praying for her when she was on the stand and crying. I felt really bad for her." But in the end, the jury was unanimous on all counts. "When we found out how much money they were asking for, that was my excessive," Missy says. "I don't know any cop that has a $1 million reputation." As the judge read the verdict, Foreman stood up and raised his hands to thank God. At one point, tears rolled down his face. "I didn't win. America won," he told reporters right after the proceedings concluded. "America still has freedom of speech. It's still for the people, by the people. When life gives you lemons, make lemon pound cake." "He has my undying respect for being the guy we would all love to be in the face of an oppressive legal system that was out to get him," Kevin Smith says. "Instead of crying about it or licking wounds, he made art out of it, and it was funny as expletive." They get to live in this little fantasy world in this little country where they are in the habit of doing wrong and getting away with it and bullying people, Foreman says of the cops. Now, the world is watching. And thanks for making me rich in the meantime, you... expletive. Ask why he thinks the story went viral, Foreman says. The more powerless human being has been violated by these types of governments, not necessarily having a solution. This was a case in time when a powerless man won against powerful government officials. And unfortunately, we've reached the end of our time with pop culture. Have a wonderful, wonderful week and stay cool.
1: This is Bird Note. Former Washington Governor Jay Inslee has been around birds his entire life. But he says it wasn't until his early 30s that a bird really caught his attention.
2: We'd moved from Western Washington, you know, a wet kind of urban environment, to Eastern Washington, a dry sagebrush, apple trees environment. And we heard this meadowlark sitting right on top of this little unused telephone pole outside of our farmhouse that we had.
1: This was a Western meadowlark, a robin-sized bird with a vibrant yellow breast and a spectacular song.
2: And it is just melodic. That's the word I would use. I'm not a musician. I know virtually nothing about music. But I think that if Mendelssohn and Brahms and Brandy Carlile got together to design a bird song, that's what they would write. Every year, we knew it was spring when that bird or its subsequent generations came, I swear, to the same telephone pole and just ripped out this incredible song that we could hear, you know, 150 yards away.
1: Over time, Inslee grew to love the meadowlark's song, not only for its melody, but for how it connected him to the natural world.
2: I would describe it as summoning us from winter to spring. So it's like it announces the change of the seasons.
1: Is there a bird that inspired you to love nature? Tell us about it at birdnote.org. I'm Mark Bramhill.
3: 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Listener discretion is advised. Mostly cloudy skies this evening with a chance of showers and thunderstorms, a low of 63. Rain likely on Saturday, maybe a thunderstorm in the afternoon, a high of 78. Mostly sunny on Sunday, a high of 75. 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

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This is Linda and Diane with the reading of the Detroit News and Free Press for the next half hour. I'll be reading Michigan News and Detroit Area News. Cloudy Donut Company, it's a vegan pastry company based in New York City, has its first pop-up tour outside of the Mid-Atlantic region, and its next stop is Detroit. Following visits to Delaware, Philadelphia, and Atlanta on Saturday, August 22nd, and Sunday, the 23rd, co-owners Zuwitu Jewell and Derek Falcon will bring Cloudy Donut to Core City in a collaboration with Periodicals, its magazine shop, and concept store at the corner of West Warren Avenue and Grand River. As its name suggests, Cloudy Donut has become wildly popular for its light and airy donuts in a wide range of unique flavors that rotate weekly. They have mango chili lime dusted with tagine and sprinkled with lime zest and grapefruit mimosa topped with bruleed grapefruit and a pipette of champagne. The Detroit events, however, will not serve up the brand's famous donuts. Jewell and Falcon instead are taking another beloved pastry item on the road, vegan pound cake. We can do a pop-up in Detroit this weekend and bring our donuts, Jewell said, noting that the pastry company's donuts are only available at Cloudy Donuts brick-and-mortar stores in Brooklyn and Manhattan. But then you won't ever have them again unless you come to New York. The next chapter for Cloudy Donut that we're preparing for is to ship our pound cakes, which is what we're bringing to Detroit this weekend. And we wanted these cities to actually have the products that they'll be able to order online very soon. And Jewell wouldn't yet confirm how soon Detroiters would be able to order Cloudy Donut pound cake. In the meantime, they have the menu for the upcoming pop-up written online. And guests can expect pound cakes in four flavors: lemon blueberry, pineapple upside down cake, bruleed sweet potato, and basil olive oil. The pop-ups are going to be from 11 a.m. to 5 p.m. on the 22nd and 1 to 5 p.m. on the 23rd, with 50 slots per day for pre-orders by phone available now. And there's going to be pound cake available without pre-order. But if the Detroit pop-up is anything like sales at Cloudy Donut stores, guests should prepare for a speedy sellout. And that's it for that. We're moving on to this one. A butterfly nearing global extinction gets new hope in Michigan. The Poweshiek skipperling, it's a small prairie butterfly, was once so abundant across the Midwestern plains, scientists doing nature inventories didn't bother to count them. That's what Tamara Smith, a biologist with U.S. Fish and Wildlife Service, said. And it was just like, oh yeah, it's here. There are two of them on every flower, she said. And then the population began to rapidly crash, spurred by loss of the very particular habitat the butterfly needs and the use of certain agricultural pesticides that also killed butterflies. By 2014, the federal government listed the Poweshiek skipperling as endangered. And by 2022, only 9 of the butterflies were counted anywhere in the United States in one prairie fen complex in Oakland County. And David Pavlik, a research assistant with Michigan State University's HADAD lab and its endangered butterfly program, said that when he joined the Poweshiek Skipperling International Partnership, a coalition seeking to preserve the species, it was almost expected that this butterfly was going to be gone soon. I mean, the population trajectories were just so bad. Bill Flanagan, conservation manager at the John Ball Zoo in Grand Rapids, said that when he and the zoo were approached about lending a hand to save the Poweshiek skipperling in 2020, he had to do an internet search to learn what it was. The more I learned, the more I realized this is probably one of the most critically endangered animals, period, he said. And when I got that email from Dave, there were something like 10 times as many giant pandas as there were these butterflies. And from those dark days on the knife's edge of extinction, fast forward to today, and things are looking up. A program at the Minnesota Zoo and John Ball Zoo raises and breeds the skipperlings in captivity before reintroducing the butterflies to their natural habitat in Michigan, just as they are ready to take flight in their short mating window. From two breeding pairs,
of creating 32 fertilized eggs in 2020, the program now has 48 pairs that resulted in more than 4,500 eggs. And this July, researchers released nearly 1,300 butterflies in Michigan and are tracking to see whether they mate in the wild and continue the recovery. And this was by far the best year in 20-plus years for the Powashik skipperlings, Pavlik said. And the sites that we are releasing them, are they're having numbers they haven't seen in a very long time. And we're only talking about wild butterflies here. Several days this summer, researchers saw well over 100 butterflies on a single survey at a single site. And for the first time this summer, the recovery effort expanded to a new location in Michigan, a restored fen in Jackson County, where 675 of the butterflies were released in July. It seems to be doing very well, and so now we need to see what happens over the course of the next few years. And can they now do it on their own without our intervention? That's ultimately what we want. And I think everything that the Powashik Skipperling International Partnership has done has undoubtedly saved the species. And there is much more to that. But let's move on to something else in the Free Press. The Hive Vibe owner is demanding 37 horses be returned in a court filing. Hold your horses? Well, Lucy Patsnick thinks not. The owner of High Vibe Trail Rides in Milford, from whom more than three dozen horses were seized by Oakland County Animal Control on August 12th, is demanding her horses be returned and has requested an immediate hearing in 52-1 District Court. Now, the bottom line is that this is a contrived forfeiture based on bogus information, said Todd Flood, founding and managing partner for Flood Law, representing High Vibe Trail Rides, LLC. In an 80-page filing with the court on August 20th, Flood seeks to prevent the forfeiture and asks that a security demand be set aside and 37 horses be returned to High Vibe owner Patasnik. In an emailed statement responding to the court filing, Oakland County Director of Public Communications Teresa Recinto said, animal control officers responded to allegations of abuse, and that investigation is ongoing. And Oakland County Animal Control Supervisor Patrick Fanning said in a news conference on August 13th that 38 animals were seized the day before due to what veterinarians observed in the field, and the horses were in various different conditions. Flood disputes that veterinarians were on site with the multiple police agencies that showed up to execute search warrants August 12th at High Vibe, located on Meadowood Lane, as well as a private residence on West Commerce Road. So instead, Flood says animal control officer who was out on July 17th noted in a report that horses were healthy with access to food, water, and shelter, and 2 weeks later, during a regularly scheduled veterinary visit, all 37 horses were inspected and, on average, received perfect health scores. Reports that the horses were emaciated or were in any way neglected are false, he said, pointing to the photos included in the court filing showing what appears to be well-fed horses. And Flood further claimed that the investigation was sparked by Megan McDonald, a disgruntled former employee of High Vibe, who he said was working for Oakland County Animal Control when she illegally trespassed on the High Vibe property. McDonald and another High Vibe employee, Haley Hayes, both told the Free Press that they witnessed maltreatment of the horses, including a lack of food and water and physical abuse of the animals by Patasnik. And Flood said that he expects a hearing will be held within the next 3 weeks and also expects to file a civil lawsuit for improper, unlawful taking by Oakland County Animal Control. The horses that were seized are currently being cared for at Horses Haven, which is a rescue facility in Howell. And a Muskegon pub was raided for alleged illegal gambling machines. So investigators seized three illegal slot-style gaming machines, among other things, from DJ's Pub and Grill in Muskegon for alleged illegal gambling activity. That's what the Michigan Gaming Control Board announced on Wednesday.
In addition, $1,200 in gift cards were used to pay out gambling winnings, $3,874 in alleged gambling proceeds, and records related to the business were collected after a search warrant was executed by the board, the Michigan Attorney General's Office, and the Muskegon Police Department. The Free Press called DJ's Pub and Grill on Thursday, and no one answered the phone for comment. No arrests have been made at this time, officials say, as the investigation remains ongoing. Illegal gambling machines operate with no oversight, no consumer protections, and no accountability, Gaming Control Board Executive Director Henry Williams said in a news release. When we receive credible information that a business is running unlicensed gaming devices, we act on it. And this search warrant reflects our continued commitment to enforcing Michigan's gaming laws and holding accountable those who choose to operate outside them. The board said in a news release that they received a tip in January 2026 alleging that DJ's Pub was operating unlicensed gaming machines and paying out winnings in cash and gift cards. Gambling machines in Michigan must operate inside regulatory and consumer protections. It's located on Henry Street in West Michigan. The pub is operated by Star 8 Incorporated and was previously under investigation in 2021 by Michigan Liquor Control Commission, which found violations of the state's liquor control code related to illegal gambling.

really southeast Michigan. The Sheets entered Michigan in 2024 and expects to operate nearly 20 stores in the state by year end, according to its website. In a 2025 release, the company said that it planned to open 50 to 60 stores across southeast Michigan over the next 5 to 6 years. And prior Free Press reporting put that investment at $500 million. Sheets is in 7 states and has 11 locations in Michigan, according to its website, 5 of them in Macomb County and all in southeast Michigan. And other Sheets locations in Macomb County are planned, including one on Gratiot Avenue near Utica in Roseville. Utica Road, that is, and it's also planned at the sites of the former Sacred Heart Catholic Church and the former Apple Annie's Kitchen and Bakery Restaurant, as well as a third location in Warren, where the City Council currently has a moratorium on new gas stations and car washes. Alrighty, that's it for that. Let's see what else we have for you. So British social media stars Josh and Jace drew hundreds of people to their event in Novi. Hundreds and hundreds of people, they say, wrapped around the outside of Planet Fitness in Novi last Friday, and not for a giant group workout, but to meet British social media influencers Josh and Jace. And after gaining popularity touring Michigan and sharing their experiences last winter, Joshua and Jason returned to Michigan in July, and fans waited outside for hours to hug, shake hands with, and suggest places to visit and take quick photos with Josh and Jace inside Planet Fitness. We can't even comprehend it, Josh told the Free Press at the event. We feel bad at being so brief, people coming in, but I want to make sure everyone's happy. The love that we've been receiving is incredible. Brittany Coopers, 32, of White Lake, and her daughters Peyton, 11, Coral, 5, and Finley, 4, said that they were among the first 40 fans to arrive. The first 100 fans got custom "I Got My Picture Taken with Josh and Jace Planet Fitness" t-shirts. And Cooper said she thought they arrived early at 8:30 a.m., but some people she met had been waiting since the night before. And she said she told Josh and Jace they should go see the Woodward Dream Cruise. And we were just super excited. And they went to a lot of places that we like too, like the Sleeping Bear Dunes. It's really different seeing them in person versus seeing them online. And I just went up and gave them a hug, and I said, "I'm so happy you guys are here." And Aaron Torpy, 43, drove to Novi from Swartz Creek with his son Gavin. And they arrived at 11:30 a.m. and were still in the middle of the line by 2 p.m. They said they've been watching Josh and Jace Experience Michigan on Facebook, and that they hope to tell them about the Labor Day weekend Mackinac Bridge Walk. The U.S. doesn't exactly have the best reputation, I think, outside the country, but when you get two guys that come in from outside and say none of that is real or true, it makes a lot easier and happier to see. That's what Aaron said. And then Sarah George of Livonia said that she got in line right after work at 1 p.m. when the event was scheduled to start. And police blocked off the entrances to parts of the shopping center's parking lot by 1:15 p.m. George said it was worth waiting to see Josh and Jace, even with the hours-long wait. And she said it's been cool watching the two guys from a relatively small country, land-wise, see how big the state is and what the different seasons are like. I just want them to know they've probably impacted all of Michigan, and I'd probably just say thank you. Planet Fitness Vice President of Marketing Mary Scott said her daughter first showed her Josh and Jace videos when they were in Michigan over the winter and thought it would be cool to partner with them. If you look at what they do, they align so much with our brand. They're adventurous, they're funny, they're constantly moving. And really, when you think about what Planet Fitness offers to people, it's the opportunity to live a healthier life. Jace said Planet Fitness helps keep his fitness up. I eat a lot of food in America, so I like to try and burn it off. That's what Jace said. So Planet Fitness reached out, and we're like, we would like to help with that, and they did. And while waiting in line with a friend for over 2 hours, Julie Oakes, 64, of Holly, said she follows Josh and Jace like her Where's Waldo,
and she was excited to thank them for putting

0: the state in a good light and making her smile. Every day I get up and say, where's Josh and Jace today? I really enjoyed it, especially in the winter. It was rewarding to get up every morning and say, where are they today? What are they doing? They're really positive people, so I enjoy watching them, and they make me smile. Novi is the only Planet Fitness meet and greet Josh and Jace have scheduled. We're just two blokes from England, Jace said. I don't know how this has happened, but we are very, very grateful. In Northville hoarding case, among four rescues bringing 149 cats to a shelter, hundreds of cats need new homes as a local animal shelter deals with a large increase in the number of cats coming through its doors, including 149 rescued from four homes this summer. The Humane Society of Huron Valley said it is facing an especially challenging year and is offering free adoptions on some cats to help make rooms. The rescue cats, ranging from kittens to seniors, were removed from homes in Northville, Manchester, Ypsilanti, and Ann Arbor Township between late June and last week. These cases are heartbreaking because every cat involved is an individual who deserves a safe, healthy, and loving home, said Tanya Hilgendorf, president and CEO of HSHV. The largest group, that was 52 cats, came from a hoarding situation in a Northville home at the end of July after police were called for a wellness check. The home was later deemed unsafe for people or animals. And in late June, HSHV rescued 43 cats from a Manchester home after the resident reached out to the shelter for help. And in early July, they also responded to a call about a reportedly abandoned home in Ypsilanti, where rescue officers found 17 cats living among garbage, feces, urine, and a number of deceased cats and kittens, and that situation remains under investigation. And last week, the investigators rescued 37 cats from an Ann Arbor Township residence after a concerned family member contacted HSHV when the homeowner was hospitalized. The cats arrived in varying states of health and are receiving medical and behavioral care based on individual needs, and then will be placed up for adoption as they are cleared. And Hilgendorf said the cases illustrate the importance of seeking assistance before someone becomes unable to care for the animals in the home, noting the cases are a powerful reminder that asking for help is an act of compassion. And right now, the best thing our community can do is open their homes to a cat. Whether you're looking for one wonderful adult cat to keep you company or maybe a couple of barn cats who will keep each other company, there are cats ready to meet your family. And the HSHV said the rescues come during an unusually busy year for the shelter. The Humane Society said that it took in 531 cats and kittens in June. That's 256 more than during the same month last year. The shelter's highest single-month kitten intake in at least a decade. Overall cat intake is up 11% from 2025. And to help make room, the Humane Society has launched a We're at Catpacity promotion, offering free adoptions of adult cats and barn cats for a limited time. The shelter's regular adoption process still applies. Cats available for adoption are spayed or neutered, vaccinated as appropriate for their age and microchipped, and adopters receive a starter bag of food. The Humane Society offers resources including spay and neuter assistance, veterinary care, a pet food pantry, behavioral support, and temporary shelter for pets, as well as animal surrender when necessary. The shelter is also seeking donations to cover food, veterinary treatment, enrichment, and other care for the cats. Cats currently available for adoption can be found at hshv.org/adopt. And cats from the four recent rescues will be added as they become medically and behaviorally ready for adoption. And donations can be made at hshv.org/donate. And let's see what else is going on. It's a little slow to load. We'll check out this one from The Detroit News, Detroit slapped a landlord with $460,000 in fines. Will it set a precedent? Well, Detroit real estate developer Gaston Munoz used to receive accolades for investing in hundreds of rental properties in the city. He even received positive press in his native Argentina for touting Detroit rentals that delivered high returns to investors. But last month, the owner of Munoz Realty, LLC, was criticized by several Detroit council members when a divided council approved in a 6-3 vote a legal settlement regarding 299 rental properties that Munoz had an ownership stake in or managed, requiring him to bring them up to code. And we're talking about people living in places that are uninhabitable. That's what Councilman Coleman A. Young II said during a July council meeting. Young described the actions or lack of actions by Munoz and his partners to repair the properties after years of complaints as incredibly egregious. On the clash between Munoz and Detroit, that's a city where nearly 50% of its 645,000 residents are renters, and highlights how city officials are turning to the courts to get a delinquent landlord to bring his properties into compliance with city codes. And properties linked to Munoz had an estimated $460,000 in outstanding blight tickets, according to the agreement. Nearly 240 of the residences are in danger of tax foreclosure for being behind on property taxes, according to city documents, and only 55 of the rental properties had a certificate of compliance with the city to operate as a rental property. And we've been trying to hold this landlord accountable for years and to get him to bring his properties into compliance, Councilwoman Gabriela Santiago Romero said at a committee meeting in late July, and then referred to Mayor Mary Sheffield's officials. I'm grateful that we have the administration and they're moving forward with legal action because we have to. And Munoz and his attorneys declined comment. Now, that legal agreement settles a 2025 lawsuit between the city and Munoz and about 10 of his partners and the various limited liability corporations formed to own Detroit rental properties. Tenants at four current properties said three former tenants declined comment for fear of retribution, such as eviction or being sued. But former State Representative Cynthia Johnson, who represented parts of Detroit, has seen some of Munoz's properties firsthand. She visited two linked to Munoz in 2022 and spoke with multiple tenants, including at least one family. I saw holes in the floor, cabinets falling down, and roaches, and I saw some really concerning conditions that were in the basement. The former lawmaker isn't surprised many tenants fear going public with their complaints. She likens it to being in a domestic violence situation. They want to tell someone about the conditions they're in, but they're afraid. And especially the women who have children, where are they going to go if they get evicted? That's what Johnson said. While he's living good, some of these people are living in mold. And there is a lot more to that, but we're going to move on. We're going to check out one from the Free Press. A former Detroit firefighter is locked up on a $1 million bond after being charged in a series of arsons and robberies that officials say shocked the conscience, including one incident in which he allegedly stole two pit bull puppies, a refrigerator, and a stove from a house before setting the place on fire. Another time, he allegedly robbed a fire station while crews were out battling a blaze. He had set that fire too, the prosecutor said, stressing these alleged crimes by a one-time firefighter are hard to wrap our brains around. We have all heard stories about firefighter firebugs, and luckily this is a very small number of firefighters, but these stories are indeed hard to wrap our brains around. Unfortunately, it happens, and it shocks your conscience. That's what Wayne County Prosecutor Kim Worthy said in announcing criminal charges on Monday, August 10th, against 52-year-old Eric Dwayne Anderson. The alleged criminal actions of this former firefighter are horrifying, and we will do everything in our power under the law to hold him fully accountable. Anderson was initially held on a $500,000 cash bond following his August 8th arraignment before a 36th District Court Magistrate Delphia Burton. But 2 days later, Judge William McConico presumably didn't think that was sufficient given his action. He increased the bond to $1 million and ordered Anderson on house arrest with a GPS tether should he post bond. An attorney of record for Anderson could not be reached for comment. And almost 3 years after his resignation, he would begin a series of crimes that targeted homes on the city's west side, allegedly setting fires from July through August that left no one injured, but upended the lives of homeowners while putting firefighters in harm's way. According to the prosecutor's office, there's a timeline of the fires and break-ins that led to Anderson's arrest. On July 10th, 2026, Anderson allegedly broke into a home on Bryden Street between 6:20 and 6:50 a.m. and made off with a refrigerator, stove, and two pit bull puppies. Less than a half an hour later, he allegedly returned to the scene, set the house on fire, and took off. And 5 days later came two more arsons, again early in the morning. It was July 15th, around 6:30 in the morning, and he allegedly set a fire on the 8500 block of Central Street and took off. And 5 minutes later, he allegedly set a fire to a commercial dumpster located in front of a house on Bryden Street, and he took off again. And 2 weeks later, officials said that he struck again. Defendant Anderson has been charged with one count of second-degree home invasion and one count of second-degree arson. And there is more to that, but we're going to move on. And we'll see how far we get in this one. There are bed bugs at a Royal Oak library, and they highlight another issue, homelessness. For the second time in less than 2 weeks, the Royal Oak Public Library has been treated for bed bugs. The facility was most recently closed from August 7th through the 9th, and after being treated with hospital-grade insecticide and the removal of 22 pieces of furniture, it reopened on August 10th. Fixing the problem long-term is going to be a challenge, much like the problem that Library Director Sandy Irwin believes may be causing it. It's homelessness. Multiple unhoused people visit the Royal Oak Library every day. And my best guess is someone is bringing them in. And that's going to end the reading of the Michigan News and Detroit Area News from WKAR Radio Reading Service. Here is Diane with international and national news plus sports.
1: Thank you, Linda. This is Diana, and I will be reading the international and national news and sports. Our first article is headlined, California set to ban addictive social media features to protect teens. California lawmakers are poised to pass some of the country's most significant restrictions on young people's use of social media, advancing a growing movement to curb tech's influence on adolescents. The legislation would ban social media platforms from providing addictive features to anyone under the age of 16, forcing companies to modify their products if they want to keep serving younger teens. California Governor Gavin Newsom, a potential 2028 presidential candidate, has said he supports restrictions on social media access for teens under 16 years of age. States across the political spectrum are looking to curb young people's use of social media. Advocates hope the move by the nation's most populous state and the home of Silicon Valley will carry particular weight as social media giants face increasing pressure in state houses and in court. It will be a signal for the rest of the country, said Zaman Quirish, 24, the co-founder of a youth tech policy group called Design It For Us that supports the proposal. Many states, including California, already have passed laws requiring parental consent for young social media users. But a growing group of states are going further to make their access contingent on the removal of any features deemed addictive. California's Bill AB 1709 raises concerns about recommendation algorithms, infinite scroll autoplay, and more. South Carolina and Idaho passed similar legislation this spring. The legislation almost certainly would face legal challenges. Many judges have blocked restrictions on youth social media use, finding that they probably violate the First Amendment, while others have allowed state laws to take effect. California Assembly Member Josh Lowenthal, the author of the bill and a longtime tech executive, points to his own experience as a self-described girl dad of three. "I see my kids struggling," he said in an interview. "I see the attention to their bodies, the issues around fitting in, the constant need to keep up with everybody else around the clock." Lowenthal's interest in the issue brought him to Australia, which has banned youths under 16 from using social media entirely. He met with officials there, he said, and texted Newsom during the trip to say, "We need to be taking a good look at this in California." Newsom was already interested in the topic, Lowenthal said. The governor has vetoed some regulations on tech, but backed others, including ones focused on children. Backers of the bill expect it to pass the state legislature this month before lawmakers adjourn for the year. Newsom spokesperson Tara Gallegos declined to comment on the youth social media bill this week, saying his office does not typically comment on pending legislation. But the governor said early this year that he supports legislation to restrict access for minors under 16. Tech companies' seeming legal invulnerability was pierced in the spring when juries in New Mexico and Los Angeles delivered verdicts against Meta, which owns Facebook and Instagram. A New Mexico judge followed up this month with a ruling branding Meta a public nuisance. This week, a major trial began in Oakland, California, where a jury is hearing arguments brought by that state, as well as Colorado, Kentucky, and New Jersey, that Meta designed its platforms to be addictive to children. The states are seeking a $1.4 trillion verdict. As of July, at least 20 states have passed some form of online child safety legislation, according to the Age Verification Providers Association. Many of those laws have been blocked by courts, at least preliminarily, while litigation is pending. Last year, the Supreme Court upheld a Texas law requiring age verification on porn sites, but it is not clear if that ruling ultimately will apply to broader social media restrictions. The U.S. House also passed a package of online child safety measures in June, and similar legislation won the backing of a key Senate committee this month. Spokespeople for major social media companies declined to comment or did not respond to inquiries. Critics of the bill say they have run afoul of free speech rights and also question their effectiveness. In Australia, for instance, a government review of the social media's ban's first 3 months raised concerns that many young people have found ways around the law. When the chat app Discord announced in February that it would assume by default that users were teens and subject to restrictions on how they could use the service, the company faced a wave of protests. Within weeks, Discord said it would delay implementation of the policy. Young people do find a source of solace and community online that they may not receive in the real world, said Amy Boss, Vice President of Government Affairs at tech industry organization MetChoice, which has led many court challenges to restrictions. For many young people, it is a place they can go to find those relationships they may not have in the physical world. Lowenthal, the author of the California Bill, says the goal is not to cut kids off from the internet. The hope, he said, is that social media companies change their products. We're speaking to a multi-trillion dollar sector that has grabbed onto our kids like a vice grip, and it is too much, he said. And that is the end of that article. Our next article is headlined, Navy may name new aircraft carrier after Trump and not World War II hero. U.S. Navy officials may name a new aircraft carrier after the president instead of a World War II sailor who heroically saved lives when Pearl Harbor was bombed, CNN and NBC News reported Thursday, August the 20th, yesterday. The reported move by the Navy to name the carrier, now called CVN 81, comes amidst a decades-long push to recognize Doris Miller, an enlisted black sailor who was a mess attendant second class aboard the battleship USS West Virginia when bombs began to fall on December 7th, 1941. Miller, who had been gathering laundry that morning, rushed to the smoking deck and took control of an anti-aircraft gun he had no training on and opened fire on Japanese planes, downing at least one of them. He also helped carry wounded sailors to safety. Miller was famously portrayed by Cuba Gooding Jr. in the 2001 film Pearl Harbor. During Trump's first term, the Navy announced that the Ford-class carrier would be called the USS Doris Miller. CNN, citing three sources familiar with internal discussions, said it's unclear what the carrier will be named. But two of the sources told CNN there have been internal conversations about renaming it to honor the president. It would be an unprecedented move to name an aircraft carrier after a sitting president. NBC, citing two U.S. officials, also reported that Navy leaders are considering naming the carrier after the president and have been discussing the issues for months. The carrier is still under construction until 2034, but the Navy is under a time crunch to finalize the name as the ship's keel-laying ceremony is expected at the end of this year, according to CNN. Amid conversations over the ship's name, the Navy has effectively stopped referring to the ship as the USS Doris Miller internally and is only calling it by its hull number, CVN 81, one of the sources said. A recent White House executive order on shipbuilding also referred to the ship only as CVN 81, tasking the Secretary of Defense and Secretary of the Navy to report back with a plan to replace the ship's electromagnetic aircraft launch system with steam and hydraulic systems. USA Today has reached out to the White House and Navy for comment. A Pentagon spokesperson declined to comment. According to CNN, the Navy plans to name another warship after Miller and is recommending him for the Medal of Honor, the highest decoration for military valor. NBC reported that the White House has not approved the commendation for Miller. Miller's family could not be immediately reached for comment, The Waco, Texas native died in 1943 during a Japanese torpedo attack in the Pacific. His family and members of Congress have long pushed for him to be awarded the Medal of Honor. After the Japanese surprise attack in Hawaii in 1941, Dory, as he was known, received the Navy Cross for his action in 1942. The U.S. Navy said on Martin Luther King Jr. Day in 2020 that the carrier would be the first to be named after an African American. Navy Acting Secretary Thomas B. Motley said at that time the USS Doris Miller would serve as a reminder of the nation's pursuit for justice and as a tribute to its namesake. Doris Miller was the son of a sharecropper, and a descendant of slaves, Motley said at the ceremony at Pearl Harbor. He was not given the same opportunities that men of a different color were given to serve this country. But on December 7th, 1941, he would not be defined by the prejudice of other people. Miller was a ship's cook at that time, Motley said, and he showed initiative, professionalism, and commitment during the attack. In selecting this name, we honor the contributions of all our enlisted ranks, past and present, men and women of every race, religion, and background, Motley said in a statement announcing the ship's name in 2020. Dr. Martin Luther King Jr. observed, "Everybody can be great because anybody can serve. No one understands the importance and true meaning of service than those who have volunteered to put the needs of others above themselves." The Gerald R. Ford class carrier, named after Miller, will be deployed in major combat operations, crisis operations, and humanitarian relief, the Navy said in a statement. One other ship bears Miller name, the USS Miller, FF-1090, a Knox-class frigate. Along with the Navy Cross, Miller was awarded the Purple Heart, the American Defense Service Medal, Fleet Class, the Asiatic Pacific Campaign Medal, and the World War II Victory Medal. That's the end of that article. Our next article is headlined, "Man Armed with Sword Injures Several People at Swedish High School." A man armed with a sword injured several people at a Swedish high school on Friday, and one person was later detained, local authorities said. The incident occurred on Friday afternoon at the Vernell High School, which has some 450 students aged 16 to 20 in Fagersta, a town of some 13,000 inhabitants in central Sweden. "We received an alarm at 1406 about suspected deadly violence and sent all available resources to the school," a police spokesman told Reuters. The spokesperson said one person at the scene was later taken into custody and that there was no longer any danger to the public. The school had just opened after summer recess, and for some students, it marked the first day at the senior high school. Several other schools and public buildings in Fagersta were also placed in lockdown after the sword attack took place. Citing unnamed sources, the Daily Expression said police had shot the suspect in the case, but Reuters could not immediately confirm the report. The incident comes a year after a school shooting in Örebro, also in central Sweden, when a gunman killed 10 people before turning the weapon on himself, and the worst mass shooting in Swedish history. The Swedish government is in close contact with the police following Friday's attack, Justice Minister Gunnar Strom said in a statement to Reuters. Swedish Prime Minister Ulf Kristersson said police were working intensively on the case and asked everyone to let them and the emergency services work undisturbed. Our thoughts are with all those affected, he wrote in a post on social media X. Social Democrat leader Magdalena Andersson, whose center-left coalition holds a clear lead in opinion polls ahead of next month's parliamentary election, said that all of Sweden stands together with Fagersta at this difficult time. And that's the end of the article. And we're going to change gears and talk about sports. Our first sports-related article is headlined, Awful Announcing's MLB TV Rankings Are Out. Where is Tigers' Booth? The Tigers' season on the field has been a roller coaster, but the team's television broadcast booth continues to pull in consistently good reviews from the fans. The sports media website, Awful Announcing, released its annual list of Major League Baseball TV broadcast teams this week, and the Tigers' crew came in at number 7 out of 30 teams. That's an improvement of one spot from 2025. No surprise to see the Tigers' broadcast back up here, and many graders cannot say enough about how much the arrival of Jason Benetti in 2024 has transformed the vibes, Awful Announcing Sean Healy wrote. Benetti received plenty of praise for being fun, entertaining, but also super good at explaining the game. Other graders rated the overall crew highly, saying it's the best there is by a long shot. Benetti's playful banter with Andy Dukes and Dan Petrie is always good for a laugh, but also provides interesting tactical insight. A minor contingent of graders cautioned that Benetti can occasionally talk too much or get sidetracked by roving reporters during gameplay. Overall, it's clear the Tigers' booth is widely considered an elite TV broadcast. Awful Announcing surveyed its readers for their takes on the MLB team TV broadcasts, asking them to grade on an A to F scale. Awful Announcing received more than 85,000 votes. This is the fourth straight year that fans have voted on the Awful Announcing rankings. The Tigers' TV booth ranked dead last, 30 out of 30 teams, in the first year of the fan ratings in 2023. In 2024, Benetti's first year, the Tigers' TV ranked 10th. Never know what's going to happen in any game's broadcast in a good way, one reader wrote about the Tigers' TV booth. No real weak leaks up and down the broadcast lineup, and very enjoyable to watch and listen. Benetti, 42, is the Tigers' TV play-by-play man for the vast majority of Tigers' games, which this year have moved to the MLB media umbrella on Detroit Sportsnet. Benetti misses occasional games as a lead man on NBC's Sunday Night Baseball. He also is a member of NBC's college football, college basketball, and NBC announcing teams. And he is set to broadcast the last two Lions preseason games as well. When Benetti is away, radio man Dan Dickerson moves to TV. Benetti works with a rotation of analysts in the Tigers' TV booth, but mostly Dukes, a former Tigers outfielder, and Petrie, a former Tigers pitcher. Bobby Scales also is occasionally on the TV side, but mostly works on the radio broadcast. Awful Announcing said the Tigers' booth received an A grade from 41.5% of voters. The Tigers' booth trailed only the Padres, number 1, Giants, number 2, Mets, number 3, Yankees number 4, Cubs number 5, and Phillies number 6. Now that is the end of that article. And our next article is headlined, Michigan State hoops transfer Jackson Kohler chooses new college team. Jackson Kohler has a new lease on college life, and now he has a new college team, too. Kohler, a former Michigan State big man who gained an extra year of eligibility through a Colorado federal court ruling last month, is transferring to BYU, his agent told rivals on Thursday night. Kohler is from American Fork, Utah. Kohler, 23, played 4 seasons for Michigan State, and last year he averaged 12.5 points and 8.9 rebounds while shooting 38.9% from 3 and 50% from the floor and helping lead the Spartans to the Sweet 16. His college career seemed to be over when he played for his hometown, Utah Jazz, in the NBA's Summer League before the court order came down that granted the entire 2022 recruiting class a fifth year of eligibility. That same court order led to Oakland point guard Brody Robinson transferring to Creighton despite Oldman leaving a roster spot open should the courts allow him an extra season. Robinson was among several college athletes who sued for an extra year of eligibility. The latest court order in favor of the athletes over the NCAA came down after Michigan State already finalized its roster, adding freshman Ethan Taylor and transfer Anton Bonk to the front court. That left no room for Kohler's return. And that's the end of that article. Our next article is headlined, Red Wings acquire Okemos native Sutter Muzadi. The Red Wings have added size and potentially offense in their organization in bringing home a Michiganian. The Wings acquired forward Sutter Muzadi, an Okemos native, August 20th from Nashville in exchange for future considerations. The Wings promptly signed Muzadi, 23, to a 2-year entry-level contract. Muzadi is coming off his best college season, putting up 13 goals and 19 assists for 32 points in 37 games at Notre Dame. Muzadi spent the previous 3 years at RPI, where he had 19 goals and 31 assists for 50 points over 78 games. Muzadi is listed as 6'6", 230 pounds, and was drafted in the 5th round, 143rd overall, in the 2023 entry draft by the Predators. And that's the end of that short article. Our next article is about football. And the headline is, Lions tight end Sam Laporta dealing with hip injury. Sam Laporta is dealing with a hip injury, Detroit Lions coach Dan Campbell said Thursday afternoon. Laporta, entering his 4th season as Detroit's star tight end, missed practice Wednesday while managing the issue. The other night, he got hit in the hip, Campbell explained. It flared up a bit. It's a little aggravated, but we feel good long-term about him. We're resting him for a little bit here and letting it calm down. Asked if he's concerned the injury could linger into the regular season, which begins September the 13th, Campbell said, I don't know. I feel like we'll be okay, but I do not know. Laporta missed 8 games in 2025 because of a herniated disc he suffered to his back against the Washington Commanders in Week 10. He was on track for a career season before getting hurt averaging 54.3 yards per game. And that is the end of that. Well, there's other injury updates. LB Jimmy Rolder, hamstring. Campbell does not see Rolder practicing before the end of training camp, but he does expect the rookie to be back sometime early in the regular season. OL Ben Bartok, concussion. Bart, who missed practice Monday and Wednesday, is in concussion protocol, Campbell said. It's a tough break for Bart, as the veteran hoped to push Christian Mahogany for the starting job at left guard. Bart missed time earlier in training camp while working to come back from the foot injury that ended his 2025 season. August 20th, practice absences. Lions cornerback Edis Rakestraw Jr. left early from practice August 20th to be evaluated for a potential lower leg injury. Rakestraw went down after attempting to change directions while in coverage against tight end Jackson Meeks. There did not look to be any contact on the play. And that is about the end of that article. And I think I'm getting to the end of my reading time, but we're going to try one more article about golf. And the headline is, Annika Sørenstad sets pace at U.S. Senior Open in Ann Arbor. Annika Sørenstad is arguably the most accomplished women's golfer ever, despite walking away from competitive golf at the age of 38. She got the competitive itch back at age 50 after the U.S. Senior Women's Open was created. She won her first Senior U.S. Open in 2021 and has been competitive ever.
2: 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Mostly cloudy skies this evening with a chance of showers and thunderstorms, a low of 63. Rain likely on Saturday, maybe a thunderstorm in the afternoon, a high of 78. Mostly sunny on Sunday, a high of 75. 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

Welcome to the reading of the New York Times for Thursday, August 20th, 2026. As a reminder, Radio Eye is a reading service intended for people who are blind or have other disabilities that make it difficult to read printed material. Your reader for today is Scott Johnson. We'll start today's reading with the Merriam-Webster word of the day. Today's word is divulge. Divulge. To divulge something, especially secret or private information, is to make it known. Rather than divulge the baby name we've chosen, we're waiting till the little one arrives to make introductions. Today's front page headlines from the national print edition of the New York Times. Trump installs watchdogs eager to follow his lead. New class of inspectors general includes ally reviewing reflecting pool work. U.S. debt surges to $40 trillion. War and tax cuts power sprint to milestone. Blistering tempo to build an embattled ballroom. Rush on Trump's project aims to be too fast for the courts. Split from son in Ukraine war. Mother plotted a risky rescue. In Florida upset, door knockers lift the left. And murders fall in a city long scarred by violence. We'll begin with a story headlined, Trump Fired the Watchdogs. Their replacements have a different mission. It's by Luke Broadwater, a White House correspondent who reported from Washington. One federal inspector general, a former Republican congressman, has spent recent weeks lavishing praise on President Trump while attacking the president's rival, Governor Gavin Newsom, Democrat of California. Another inspector general appointed by Mr. Trump has recently singled out Attorney General Letitia James of New York, one of the president's most hated targets, as the Trump administration withheld funds for her state.